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1: Good morning. This is Mark Tyler with the Times Radio News. Nepal's foreign minister is calling for international assistance as the frantic search for survivors of the flood continues. Around 700 people are now confirmed to have died in Wednesday's disaster there and in neighbouring Tibet, with some 3,000 still missing. 16 were worshippers at a temple in South London where prayers have been said. Local councillor for Coolsden, Nicol Sherin-Tampi, says it's hard to comprehend what's happened.
2: It's a huge tragedy for our community. From a family's point of view, it's been really difficult. A lot of them have gone for a pilgrimage for prayers, and then missing on such a journey is too difficult.
1: A rescue operation has been ongoing in the English Channel tonight. Earlier, the Coast Guard reported a vessel in distress near the Eddiston Lighthouse, which is 15 miles south of Plymouth. It's believed to have had five people on board. A Coast Guard helicopter, a fixed-wing aircraft and lifeboats from Falmouth and Plymouth have been involved in the area. The Duke of Sussex has accused the head of the committee that revoked his state-funded security of failing to inform him about a 2023 threat from Al-Qaeda. The Sunday Times reveals that Prince Harry wrote to the Home Secretary this month asking her to take a personal role in determining whether his family receives close police protection. His legal team is understood to have alleged in the letter that information about a threat made by the terrorist group was not passed on to his security staff or to the authorities in the United States, where the Duke was then living. Andy Burnham has agreed a pay settlement with train drivers that will avoid a winter of strikes. Leaked trade union correspondence shows that the ASLEF union has secured Avanti West Coast drivers' time and a half pay on Sundays and a single-year wage increase of 3.6%. The body of a woman in her 70s has been discovered in a park in Liverpool. A murder investigation has been launched after a member of the public found the remains in the walled garden of Stanley Park yesterday. Europe's biggest street party is kicking off in full later, with around a million people heading to West London for the Notting Hill Carnival. It celebrates Caribbean culture, music and dancing. Facial recognition will be used once again to deter criminals from going to the festival, and Sergeant Ethan Thompson-Berg is from the Met Police.
3: We're able to do these live facial recognition operations beforehand at Notting Hill as well. It means we can get in early, get a hold of these individuals who maybe shouldn't be there or are there for the wrong reasons, and going to take away from the fact that Notting Hill is a celebration of culture.
1: Sir James Cleverly is quitting the shadow cabinet to stand for London Mayor. The former foreign secretary says the UK capital needs a champion, somebody who understands its potential and is prepared to fight for its future. An investigation is underway after a fatal collision involving a train in Lancashire. A man driving a van died in the crash on a level crossing in Burscough. NASA is aiming to launch its newest telescope this lunchtime, which could help explore our galaxy and beyond. The Nancy Grace Roman Space Telescope has 100 times the field of view of Hubble. It'll help astronomers analyse dark matter, dark energy and exoplanets. Now sports, and Britain's Moses Atoma has missed the chance to become the second youngest heavyweight world champion in boxing history. The 21-year-old was stopped in the ninth round by Filip Hrgović to hand the experienced Croatian the vacant IBF title at London's O2 Arena. And England's cricketers are closing in on a series clinching win over Pakistan in the second test at Lord's. Joe Root's side will resume later this morning on 177 for 7 in their second innings. That's a lead of 357. For a news bulletin when you want it, search for the Times Radio News Briefing on any podcast platform.
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4: Hello and good evening. Thank you for being with us tonight. Time to have a look at the front pages of tomorrow's papers, as we do, don't we, every night, 7 days a week. You'll get the front pages first on Times Radio, or at least very quickly after somebody else, just sort of like as they come out. Jonathan Liss is a political commentator and joins us tonight. Hello, Jonathan.
5: Hello.
4: Hello. And Kirsty Buchanan is the news editor at The Telegraph. Hello, Kirsty.
6: Good evening. Daryl, can I just ask, how come she's not in the Times Fancy New Studio?
4: Oh, that's a very good question. Well, I am in Times Radio North, Kirsty. I'm down the road from... There is a new base of power
6: in Greater
4: Manchester.
6: Is it close to Number 10 North?
4: I am. I can see from where I am at Media City into the centre of Manchester there on the horizon, where there is a new seat of power. And so we thought that we should have some media here to hold Number 10 North to account,
6: nice.
4: Kirsty. That's what we're doing.
6: Good for you.
4: It's also,
6: well done.
4: It's also 10 minutes from home rather than 2.5 hours. So that sort of helps for me as well a little bit. Let's have a look at what we've got for the front pages then tomorrow. Let's start with the Sunday Times, of course. And actually, very relevant and sort of parts of the reason that we are here and holding this power to account, a story that links us nicely to Number 10 North. PM pay deal for train drivers on Number 10 North line. This is a pay rise for Avanti West Coast train drivers, 3.6%, also time and a half on Sundays, and a couple of other bits and bobs that we can get into. But that's a basically above inflation pay rise for drivers on the Avanti West Coast, which is the key link between London and Number 10 North, of course, and up to Glasgow, etc. Front page of the Sunday Times also has the news that James Cleverly has quit the Shadow Cabinet to run as the Mayor of London for the Conservative Party. Gender clinic in Wales cancels all surgery. Forces five pleas for help ignored. The government ignored requests for help from Cleveland police before last week's deadly outbreak of gang-linked violence in Middlesbrough. It's been claimed. And an extraordinary dispatch from Nepal, a teacher who saved 1,643 children from those floodwaters. Truly extraordinary and really worth your time. Front pages of quite a few of the papers have Nepal on their front page, as you can imagine. Kirsty's paper, The Sunday Telegraph, Healy eyes tax grab on banks and big oil. Chancellor looks for ways to plug the hole in the finances to find money for defence and to shield families, they say. Also, Cleverly quits Shadow Cabinet to take on Khan in London. And statins could cut dementia risk for millions, also on the Telegraph's front page. Front page of the Sunday Express tomorrow, free condoms dished out for asylum seekers, they say. The Observer has a dispatch from Nepal, nothing left. And some an agonising image of some people, of one woman holding another, sort of clutching another woman. She just sort of seems to cry out in despair. The Telegraph tomorrow, we have not given up. Anguish of families as flood toll climbs. They also have that story. 3,000, say the Daily Star, victims of deadly heat waves. Another sort of climate change linked story, I suppose. Killer heat waves are only going to get worse. Hot weather being blamed for deaths of at least 3,000 Brits this summer, they say. Front page of the Mirror on Sunday Mirror. Have an exclusive investigation. They say, how can this be right? An ex-hospital boss at the centre of a baby death scandal co-owns a firm which raked in thousands giving maternity training to the NHS, they say. I think we're still waiting for the mail on Sunday, aren't we? So we'll bring you that when we get it. In the meantime, let's dive in to the detail, because we've just come with this deal for train drivers, Kirsty, and some of the details of what the Avanti drivers are going to get out of this deal.
6: Yeah, I mean, I think it's important, first of all, to remind people that when Keir Starmer first came to power, and Louise Hague, who is now obviously one of the most important people in Andy Burnham's government, was Transport Secretary at the time, the government headed off a rail strike with a 15% pay rise for train drivers. Now, the reason I'm saying that before we talk about this individual case is obviously, A, that was considerably above inflation. But the most important thing about that deal is it came with no strings attached. There were a number of things that train operators were hoping to talk about in terms of changing terms and conditions for rail workers, and none of those were applied at the time. And so we get into a situation now where obviously we have a particular train route. Yes, it's slightly, it looks slightly suspicious, doesn't it? Obviously, that it's the one that services Number 10 North. But the most important thing for me is some of the detail on this. One, again, you've got an above pay inflation pay rise on the table, which is 3.6%. Inflation's currently 2.9%. And most importantly of all, they're getting time and a half for working Sundays. Now, most of us, if we have those jobs that work, you know, kind of 7 days a week, we are rotated onto Sundays in the same way as anybody else would be. But train drivers, rail workers are not. To get our rail service to work on a Sunday, we have to rely on overtime. So this deal is part and parcel of the same problem that we had back when the original deal was struck over the 15% pay rise, is that to get our rail service to function on a Sunday, and anybody that's tried to get a train in Vanty or anywhere else in the country on a Sunday will know how extraordinarily difficult it is. One of the reasons is because it's not part of the normal rota. And, you know, until a government kind of can unpick that, we've got a huge problem in this country. It's a national infrastructure. It's critically important for our economy. And yet on a Sunday, if you can get a train at all, it's kind of 1 an hour because it costs the rail operators or the government, which is taking train services back into public ownership and public control. It costs an inordinate amount of money to run.
4: Okay, Jonathan, go and give us your take on that. 3.6% higher than inflation, double time on, time and a half on a Sunday, when a Sunday is just a working day for the trains, is it not?
5: I mean, obviously, Sundays are not working days for most people. I mean, it is legally not a working day, so I suppose it's reasonable that you might ask for a little bit more money to work on a Sunday. I mean, I don't do that. I suppose Kirsty doesn't do that. She's working on a Sunday. But journalists perform a slightly different function from train drivers. And I don't think that's the end of the world, to be honest. I don't think it's the end of the world to be to ask for a pay rise that's slight, like a half a percentage point ahead of inflation. We know that train drivers and other people have power. They can demonstrate the value of their labour when they withdraw that labour. That's how unions work. That's how strikes have worked for around a century. And governments or bosses have to respond to that. And so they enter into a period of negotiation, or they suck up a load of strikes, which can be incredibly expensive, or they sort of drag things out. And so obviously Burnham has made a decision to settle for something that is not, by most reasonable people's estimation, an extraordinarily outrageous request. It's not some kind of a 15% pay rise this time, for example. So that's how he's done it. And also, I suppose that he wants to set the mood music, which he's been doing, obviously, in lots of different ways for the last month. He wants to set the mood music as being sort of friendly to workers and receptive to workers' demands. And obviously, we'll see who might take the proverbial in the weeks, months, and years ahead. But I don't think this is going to be any kind of straw that breaks the camel's back.
4: Just to text my agent, I think, about a pay rise for my Sunday show. That seems like a sensible idea.
5: We definitely deserve a pay rise. We definitely deserve it, but we should be week long round. Not just the weekend.
4: Kirsty, pick up with the story on the front page of the Sunday Telegraph tomorrow, which has John Healey and the budget, which is obviously fast approaching, fast sort of coming down the tracks, if you will, and he's got some big decisions to make.
6: Yes, Parliament returns on Tuesday after what feels like an inordinately long August. And already, obviously, there are briefings being had in the run-up to the budget, which is on October the 28th. Now, Number 10 has kind of let it be known that actually this isn't going to be a kind of big bazooka tax-raising budget. It's going to be kind of steady as she goes. Some of the trickier decisions around welfare reform and around how you fund social care, kind of reforms around social care, those will all be into 2027 and the spending review. And this is kind of billed as a steady as she goes budget. Having said all that, of course, there are some considerable problems that you still need to address in the steady as she goes budget. One, obviously, is a £4.7 billion hole in defence spending, the increase in the defence investment plan. That hole, you will remember, was left by Sir Keir Starmer for John Healey, the new Chancellor, who obviously resigned as Defence Secretary over what he said was Sir Keir Starmer's inability to get money out of the Treasury to fund the Defence Investment Plan. So you've got that hole to fill. You've also got, since Burnham's come in, he's made some relatively modest kind of cost of living measures he's introduced. Those actually in their own right amount to £2 billion. And on top of that, Trump's endless war in Iran has obviously hit our gilt markets and has eaten away at all that fiscal headroom that Rachel Reeves built up in two budgets and £66 billion worth of tax raises over the last 2 years. So there are, even in a steady as she goes budget, a huge amount of problems. Now, one of the things that we've picked up is the understanding that one of the issues that has been asked to be looked at is a bank tax. Now, we've had a bank tax before. As you can imagine, this would be the sort of thing that would appeal to the soft left of the party, who now feel they have their kind of prime minister in number 10. And banks are having a boom time. The big four banks, their profits have gone up in the first 6 months of 2026 by 21% on the same time last year. Similarly, oil and gas, those increases in oil and gas prices because of that ongoing conflict in the Middle East have also risen. And whilst we already have a energy profits levy on the oil and gas industry, which raises billions for the Treasury, it's another thing that they'll be looking at, whether they can either A, increase it now, or B, extend that levy further into 2030. So some big issues here. These are the sorts of things that, you know, you could get away with being very popular within the Labour Party, wouldn't have a huge impact on Burnham, and actually would probably be quite popular with the public as well.
4: Okay. Jonathan?
5: Well, I agree with that analysis. This is described in the story as low-hanging fruit. Absolutely agree with that as well. Burnham is obviously keen not to impose new burdens on ordinary people, and banks and energy companies, most people accept, are not quote-unquote ordinary people, and more importantly, they can shoulder it. Their profits, as Kirsty just pointed out, have gone through the roof through various number of factors in the last few months. It's only fair that the government should try and cream some of that money away to help people, particularly when we're having a conversation about, for example, new oil and gas licenses, and you contrast Britain's approach with a country like Norway, which for the last 40 years has made the extraordinary decision to actually invest some of those profits in people rather than allowing companies to take all the profit for their shareholders. So we haven't been able to enact a sovereign wealth fund thanks to certain Mrs. Thatcher and various people who came after her. But what we can do is impose a windfall tax, taxes on those companies, not exactly to make the pip squeak, as Dennis Healey might have said, but certainly as his would-be grandson, John Healey, might want, just to allow a little bit of breathing space for the Treasury. They're not actually related, by the way, in case anyone thought they were.
4: No,
5: just allow a bit of breathing, just allow a bit of breathing space for the Chancellor and the government to increase a little bit of the fiscal headroom that Kirsty was talking about, and basically to advance Burnham's agenda, which is to help with the cost of living. And obviously, if you're going to help people with the cost of living, you need a little bit more money to do so.
4: Okay. There's going to be lots to debate about this, isn't there, as we get towards October. It has just begun. So we'll continue to unpick that over the next couple of weeks. Kirsty, I wonder if we should talk about James Cleverly. He's on the front page of the Sunday Times and the Sunday Telegraph tomorrow as well, because he has quit the cabinet, and he's going, this is a sort of big and important and interesting piece of politics news on this sort of summer bank holiday weekend. He's going to run for London Mayor.
6: Yes, he is. Now, that doesn't guarantee that he's going to get the candidate's role. That's yet to be decided. And I think,
4: although, Kirsty, can you just Giles Dillnott made that same point. He's going to get the candidate. That's not surely going to be a contest, is it?
6: It is likely. I would put some decent money on it. Let's put it that way. But there will be other people that want to throw their hat into the ring. I think we have had an interview that we're putting into the paper next week with someone that wants to throw their hat into the ring. A little bit of a tease for you there. And no, I won't tell you who it is. Look, he's clearly the standout candidate and probably the front runner for the role. But, you know, it will be determined and there will be a shortlist. Will he be on it? Yes. Will he probably win it? Yes, he probably will. Look, he's a credible name. He's a big hitter. He's a great communicator. He was born and raised in London. And, you know, we've had We've had sort of struggles with Sadiq Khan. Conservatives have struggled to get anywhere near him. Susan Hall, who is a long-standing member of the GLA, stood against him last time round in a pretty rancorous competition, it has to be said. But he happily beat her, I think, by 276,000 majority over her. So if Sadiq Khan goes for a fourth term, and it is still an effort, I don't think he's agreed that he will go for a fourth term. I think the Tories think that they're probably going to need someone of Cleverly's standing to be really in with the fight, particularly as, of course, this time round, you'll also have Reform to contend with too. Leila Cunningham is the Reform candidate. So that vote on the right again being split. So you'll probably need a big hitter to stand a chance.
4: Okay, that's interesting. Jonathan, let me put this to you, because you, Jonathan, are somebody who presumably wouldn't want to see James Cleverly become the Mayor of London. Let me put this to you then, which is that, and a combination of the things that Kirsty and actually what Giles Dillnott, the point that he made earlier, which is that James Cleverly is a big hitter, big name recognition, got quite a lot of personality, probably sits politically in the right place in that he is sort of centre-right, so will probably do enough to, in theory could do a little bit of mopping up of the sort of political support from both sides. Is he a genuine challenge to Sadiq Khan? More of a challenge, presumably, than he has received in recent elections?
5: Darrell, if James Cleverly is centre-right, my God, how far has the Overton window shifted? This guy would have been on the lunatic fringe of the Conservative Party 25 years ago, and now he's some kind of centrist. He's not a centrist. None of the Conservatives on Kemi Badenoch's front bench are centrists, and that is the entire point. She's explicitly said that unless you endorse a series of absolutely lunatic positions, which the Conservatives themselves didn't even hold in the law when they were in government, they won't be allowed to be candidates. James Cleverly is the most overrated politician in Britain. I cannot understand his rise. He has defied gravity in all the wrong ways. He's the most distinctly unimpressive person I've ever come across in politics. And the idea that he is somehow going to become London mayor is the biggest joke I've ever heard. This guy is not going to beat, this guy wouldn't beat a Labour rosette, a red rosette, without a human body or mind. There's absolutely no way in hell that James Cleverly is going anywhere near the London mayoralty, because Londoners don't want him there. And if they did want any kind of Conservative, which they don't, by the way, for good reason, they would choose someone on the left of the Conservative Party, someone who actually agrees with Londoners' principles and values, not someone like James Cleverly, who, you know, is gone from sort of every sort of hard right position from Brexit, when that wasn't even sort of the mainstream of the Conservative Party, to being as nasty to immigrants as is humanly possible, and everything since then under Badenoch. Now, I don't know. I like to give politicians the benefit of the doubt. And by the way, Cleverly might well be a nice person. I've heard people that say he's a very nice guy. But I'm prepared to give him the benefit of the doubt when he says he's leaving for this reason. But of course, whenever a politician resigns from a position that they don't have to resign from at a time that they don't have to do it, i.e. way before anyone's talking about getting candidates, there's no sort of drumbeat in the media or in the political establishment who's going to be the Tory candidate. He doesn't have to even resign from the shadow cabinet in order to present his candidacy until he becomes a candidate. So the whole thing does seem a bit strange to me. And I would be very interested, if I was an investigative journalist, for example, or a political reporter, to find out what other reasons might be behind James Cleverly, who is the only one in the shadow cabinet capable of taking on Kemi Badenoch. What might have prompted him to step down from her shadow cabinet at a time that she's planning a reshuffle?
4: Okay.
6: There's quite a lot to unpack there. I have to say, in Cleverly's defence a little bit, probably the reason that he's chosen to go now is because there's a looming reshuffle in the shadow cabinet. And I think he probably thought now was an opportune time to do it. I don't think it's any kind of darker reason than that. I think it's just that Kemi Badenoch wants to reshuffle the shadow cabinet, and it's an opportune time for him to go.
4: Okay, I think that's probably what you were getting at, is it, Jonathan? You feel like he's going to be... He was thinking he might get shuffled out.
5: And yeah, I mean, clearly he's the only... Now Jenrick's gone, he's the only person with name recognition on the Tory front bench. Mel Stride's not going to be leader, let's face it. So, you know, there might be... I'm just suggesting, I don't know for sure, but it's possible that there's some kind of power struggle in the Tory front bench, and Badenoch wants to reassert her authority.
4: Okay, listen, we've got just a few minutes left. We only had a couple of stories left. You've got about 30 seconds each, 60 seconds maximum each, for any other story on the front pages. Kirsty, what else is taking your fancy?
6: Well, obviously, there are some pretty dramatic stories coming out of Nepal, which continues to be dominating, quite rightly, the coverage and reigniting the debate about climate change. In the midst of all that horror, the wonderful story of the teacher who saved 1,643 pupils is quite astonishing. I know he said, what else could I do? But, I mean, you know, his ability to act, think quickly, in the middle of two shift changes in the school, and not only save the children that were there, but the ones that were being bussed in for the second shift. Just absolutely wonderful in the midst of all that horror and heartache.
4: Yeah. Yeah, brilliant story. It's at thetimes.com right now. It's really, really worth a read, actually. The best of humanity on display there. Jonathan, go on then. You've got about 30 seconds. What else?
5: I don't really have anything that springs to mind. I would just wholeheartedly echo everything Kirsty just said about Nepal. And obviously, that's I think the point about climate change is a really good one. I really hope that we'll, particularly after the summer we just had, where we've just had completely scorching temperatures week after week without rain. We see, obviously, it's starting to rain now, but the parched ground around us, I think that Ed Miliband in particular is seeking to make some political hay, if I can use that word, out of it by just bringing climate change into the purview of our daily reality and saying, this is the future. The future is right here, and we still have time to stop it.
4: Okay, good having you company tonight, both of you. Thank you so much. Feisty, punchy, very insightful as well. Lovely stuff from Kirsty Buchanan from the Telegraph, the political news editor at the Telegraph, and the commentator Jonathan Liss. All of those stories and plenty more, including that dispatch, that incredible dispatch. Really worth your time. It's online right now at thetimes.com.
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0: Linda Puttaseni, who has family members missing, is trying to cling to hope.
1: Once the communication is back, we want to hear the miracle, because when phone rings, you believe that your loved one might be calling you. We are praying all the time.
0: The Duke of Sussex has accused the head of the committee that revoked his state-funded security of failing to inform him about a 2023 threat from Al-Qaeda. Sunday Times reveals that Prince Harry wrote to the Home Secretary this month asking her to take a personal role in determining whether his family receives close police protection. A rescue operation has been continuing tonight in the English Channel. Earlier, the Coast Guard reported a vessel in distress near the Eddiston Lighthouse. That's 50 miles south of Plymouth. The body of a woman in her 70s has been discovered in a park in Liverpool. A murder investigation has been launched after a member of the public found the remains in the walled garden of Stanley Park. East Midlands Railway is warning passengers of major disruption this bank holiday weekend because of strike action by RMT members. A significantly reduced service is running today and tomorrow, with trains to and from London expected to be particularly busy. Now, sports, and Britain's Moses Atoma has missed the chance to become the second youngest heavyweight world champion in boxing history. The 21-year-old was stopped in the ninth round by Filip Hrgović to hand the experienced Croatian the vacant IBF title at London's O2 Arena. Now the rest of the sport with Tom Clayton.
2: Roberto De Zerbi has apologised to fans of Tottenham as the club slumped to its second defeat in as many games. They lost 2-0 to Newcastle, meaning they're bottom of the table, having not scored a goal yet and conceded five. Meanwhile, Liverpool's wait for a win under new boss Andoni Iraola goes on. They drew 2-2 with Forest, who themselves get their first point under new manager Oliver Glasner. Elsewhere in the Premier League, Hull City left it late to beat Coventry. They go joint top of the table. Meanwhile, Everton snatched a late equaliser against Bournemouth. Day three of England's second test with Pakistan was a washout. After 2 hours of play, England ended on 177 for seven, leading Pakistan by 357. And world cycling number one Tadej Pogacar is out of the Vuelta España after a crash. The Slovenian suffered fractures in his collarbone and neck 31 kilometres from the end of Saturday's stage. It throws the rest of his season into doubt. Get more on the Times website and app.
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4: From the Times and the Sunday Times, this is the story. I'm Luke Jones. Do you think Instagram is addictive? You might have a teenager in your life, endlessly scrolling late into the night, haunted by the impossible beauty standards, plagued, perhaps, by notifications during school hours. Or maybe they're consumed by YouTube, Snapchat, or TikTok, losing hours and hours down an algorithmic black hole of mind-mushing drivel. Well, 2026 could be the start of some kind of reckoning.
5: We are following breaking news on a potentially historic settlement in the ongoing legal fight over social media's impact on teens.
6: Meta has agreed to a massive settlement of nearly $17 billion with a bipartisan group of 52 attorneys general.
7: This is the largest settlement against big tech in American history, by far.
4: Meta, who own Facebook, Instagram, and those strange little sunglasses that film people, has settled a case brought against it by a coalition of US states. They've denied wrongdoing, but have agreed to hand over $18 billion and to make sweeping changes to their platforms, to the absolute delight of some parents.
8: I'm very pleased. There's lots of lawsuits coming for these companies, lots of parents. And yeah, I'm satisfied. I feel like there's, like, justice is possible.
4: They might have settled this particular trial, though, but they haven't settled the question. Are these changes really going to solve all the issues? Will other platforms get involved too? And what about the other legal cases looming? Isn't this fight really just beginning? The story today, inside Big Tech's $18 billion reality check.
9: Thank you. I'm Danny Fortson. I'm the West Coast correspondent covering all things tech out here in Silicon Valley.

0: on Valley for the Sunday Times.
1: And before we get into actually what happened, what the settlement was, I mean, were you surprised? Was it a shock, or were you expecting all of this?
0: I wasn't expecting it. You know, the thing about Meta, they've been pretty combative. Kind of that's their stance and has been for years and years and years. You know, this is not a company that backs down ever. So, you know, I could see the direction of travel, and it seemed quite clear that something like this would have to come at some point. But I was surprised that they decided to do this. You know, I think it was only 4 days of trial before they struck this deal.
1: And just remind us exactly, what is this case? Who was bringing it and why?
0: Yeah, so this is four state attorneys general representing about 60 million people. So it's California, Colorado, Kentucky, and New Jersey. But they were representing dozens of other states who had brought similar, you know, similar claims. And it was actually a pretty narrow legal case. And what they're arguing is that, look, you say, Meta, that your products are safe, that is your top priority, that's what you care about, and that is the thing you tell the internet going public. But in reality, you know that these things are dangerous, that they are addictive, that they are harming people. And so it was a pretty clear kind of argument saying, hey, you're saying your products are one thing, but when in fact they are another. And then they went to court to prove that. And of course, they were looking for, initially, the figure was over $1 trillion, which was then dramatically reduced, you know, once they started talking about it in court. But it was still, they were looking for up to nearly $200 billion in damages from the company.
1: Ouch. And what is the charge to Meta in terms of actually why or how these platforms are addictive or bad, particularly for young people?
0: Yeah, so it's worth keeping in mind, you know, the social media industry, if you go back, 2004 was when Facebook was founded. So we're, what, 22 years into the social media era as we know it. And throughout, them and the entire industry has said, hey, we're just a platform. We're protected by something called Section 230 of the Communications Decency Act in America. And it says, look, hey, this is a shield. We just host people's views. We cannot be held liable for what you or I or anyone else says on our platform. We are just, you know, the town square, so to speak. And what these attorneys general argued was like, hey, no. You are actually designing these products to be addictive. This is not an accident. This is deliberate. You are trying to lure people in from a very, very young age. And because the longer you have somebody on Facebook, Instagram, whatever, the more what they call lifetime value you hold for the company. They'll put a number on it. If you start in your teens, you could be worth over the life of your, you know, usage of the app, you know, over $300 to that company. So they want millions and millions and millions of teens on the app, no matter how they can get them. And that was the argument that the states were making. It should be said, Meta, even with this settlement, has denied any wrongdoing. And obviously that was what they were arguing in court.
1: And we have seen quite a number of cases actually go through the courts or approach the courts to do with social media platforms and the perceived harms that they're meant to be doing to particularly young people. This one, though, has been described as a landmark case, and so much attention and weight has been placed on this one. Why is that?
0: If you humor me, a little bit of context. If you go back to February, March, there was another case. And it was the first of its kind. In state court in Los Angeles, it was brought by a young woman who was 20 years old at the time. And it was a personal injury case. And again, it was a kind of making a similar argument. She kind of laid out how she started getting on social media when she was 6 years old and explained on the stand in court how all of these apps kind of worsened, exacerbated, caused all kinds of mental health, body dysmorphia, struggles throughout her life. So it's a straightforward product liability case. And she won against Meta and YouTube. TikTok and Snapchat settled out of court before it began. And that was the first kind of chink in the armor of the social media industry. It was the first case, product liability case, that made it all the way to the court, the very first one, and the plaintiff won. So that was the first glimpse of what you know, what I keep referring to as like the snowball starting to roll down the mountain and get bigger and bigger and bigger. And so if you fast forward to this case, this is not a single teenager struggling with mental health. These are four attorneys general representing 60 million people seeking hundreds of billions of dollars of damages. You know, so that's just the scale of it and the kind of legal heft behind it was, you know, quantitatively and qualitatively different.
1: And the amazing thing is, as you've already mentioned and alluded to, is that this trial in this case did start. We did have a number of days of evidence. What did you hear that interested you? What happened?
0: This case goes back to 2023. The other case in LA went back years. And so what you have seen in the kind of run-up to, as these cases start to finally come to trial, is that there has been years of what they call discovery, which is you are ordered to produce X, Y, or Z documents, emails, reports, whatever it may be, things that maybe the other side doesn't want you to see. Those have all now made it into the public domain. So the same kind of expert witness that the plaintiff in LA relied on, he's a whistleblower. His name is Arturo Bejar. He worked at Instagram for many years on teen safety. He was the expert witness in the case in LA, and he was the first witness that the states brought in this case last week. And again, he's presenting effectively the same picture, the same story, the same evidence. And when you talk to advocates and parents who have lost children, other people who have filed cases, they're saying, look, one of the victories here, regardless of what happens in the court, is that all of this stuff is now in the public domain.
1: And then the amazing thing is not only have all of that information disclosed, but then have that inform questioning of some of the people who are actually in charge of this kind of stuff at the moment. Like the head of Instagram was on the stand.
0: That's right. Adam Mosseri, he took the stand earlier this week. And again, they're saying, look, we have put in place dozens and dozens and dozens of safety features, which is true. But then you hear from someone like Arturo Bejar, who was, you know, right on the coalface of implementing these things. And he's like, they are designed to be difficult to use. They are hard to find. You have to go through multiple screens to actually implement a change. Yes, they kind of exist, but for your typical user, they won't know how to find them, how to use them. They're safety theater, effectively.
1: Would it be unfair of us to suggest that the reason this settlement came about and we didn't get the full extent of the trial that you and others were expecting is because Mark Zuckerberg was due to take the stand and this settlement kiboshes that? He doesn't have to now sit there in that court and answer some of those questions about some of those issues and others.
0: I don't think so. I mean, Mark Zuckerberg has testified in Congress countless times. So it might be a bit uncomfortable for him, but I don't think that was a driving factor. I think what really is happening here is Meta on its face, very combative. You know, when they're briefing reporters before this trial started, they were very confident. But in the background, clearly, they had already opened negotiations with all of these state attorneys general. And I think if you step back, when you look at the bans that have begun to roll out across America, across the world rather, starting in Australia, places like Indonesia, Brazil, et cetera, and restrictions across Europe, especially for teens, the tide is shifting. And I think, you know, rather than go to the wall again, spend 6 weeks fighting this case with the attorneys general, I think they made a choice, $17 billion. It's a lot of money to you and I and to most people. But for Meta, this is a company that's worth $1.5 trillion. They brought in $200 billion last year alone. It is not insignificant, but it is also something that they can wear. And the question is, what happens now?
1: Just explain for us what was in that settlement, because we keep talking about the money, 17 or 18 billion, but there's a bit of a catch with some of that money in terms of it might not necessarily be that much. And also there's the promise that they're going to make all these changes to their platform in the US for teenagers and young people to make it actually safer for them. What's entailed there?
0: The changes that they say they're going to implement, there's several. And again, this is restricted to teen users right now. A 2-hour daily usage cap So theoretically, if you're, you know, 16 years old and you've been on Instagram, we hit 2 hours, it shuts down. They're going to implement a nighttime lockout. So from midnight to six, you simply cannot access the app. No school day notifications. Critically, they're also going to get rid of like counts, you know, these kind of things that promote people just, you know, social comparison, things like this. How many people liked my post, et cetera. They're getting rid of that. They're getting rid of cosmetic surgery filters, which can dramatically alter what you look like and can lead to all kinds of negative body issues for lots of users. They're also going to try to implement stronger age detection because, of course, one of the big issues that they have long talked about is people lie about their age. Theoretically, you're not supposed to be able to have a social media account until you're at least 13, but there are millions and millions of, you know, 8, 9, 10, 11-year-olds who are on these apps already. So those are just some of the changes. And what's really interesting, this is just Meta. So they strike the settlement, and today in America, in some of the few big papers, including the New York Times, they ran a full-page ad inviting their rivals to sign up to the same changes. They call it an open letter to TikTok and YouTube to join us in supporting teens, kind of urging them publicly to implement the same measures, which is an interesting strategy. And also, as part of the settlement agreed in court, they're holding back about 30% of that $17 billion if the others don't sign on. So there's a lever, there's a legal lever in there that would release more money if YouTube and TikTok eventually sign up to similar measures.
1: The money, you made the point that it's not necessarily an enormous part of their annual turnover pie. Who's going to get it, and actually how much might be shaken out of them?
0: Well, so $17 billion, to put it into perspective, is the largest settlement of this kind ever against the tech industry. So, you know, start there. But, you know, a lot of comparison has been made to the 1998 settlement with the tobacco industry, who similarly said for years, nope, our products aren't harmful. They don't cause cancer. What are you guys talking about, et cetera? And then after immense pressure from several state attorneys general, they finally agreed a $200 billion settlement that would be redistributed to states for, like, to deal with public health issues that had arisen from tobacco use. That's $200 billion nearly 30 years ago, right? So $17 billion, again, from one company is not huge in that context, but it's still more than any company has ever had to pay for a settlement like this. And it, again, it'll be redistributed to the states. And I think it has to do largely with their size, how many, you know, users they have in each state. So states like California will get more money than, say, Montana, which is, you know, really sparsely populated. And they can use that for any number of programs to help with teen mental health, whatever it may be. So it'll be spread around the states.
1: But in terms of if this is the industry standard, I mean, obviously it might be pushed further, but if to look at it now and say it is widespread, what do you make of it? And what are some of the sort of commentators and viewers of this that you talk to make of it? Does this seem like a reasonable industry standard?
0: You know, it's a step in the right direction. And, you know, I've been covering this industry for a long, long time. I have been repeatedly stunned at how inflexible the industry has been when people have asked for basic things like, for example, making teen accounts private by default rather than having them completely open. You know, anybody can message them, things like that. These are changes that have been made only recently, again, after much outcry and many, many tragedies. And so, you know, it is good, but at the same time, I think the proof in the pudding will be in the eating. You know, there's a lot of detail to sort out here, and it's unclear how much teeth this settlement will actually have when it comes to, you know, what the daily experience of using these apps will be like.
1: Danny, we're discussing the legal issues facing Meta, the Facebook and Instagram and WhatsApp owners. This is only one of their ongoing cases. What other legal wranglings are they still in the midst of? I mean, you mentioned that case from Los Angeles about the 20-year-old woman who won against Meta and YouTube, but they're appealing that, aren't they?
0: They're appealing that case, and I'll just step back to give you the broader kind of sweep of it because it's kind of hard to get your head around. So if there's, say, about 2,600 legal cases in the queue against Meta, TikTok, Snapchat, YouTube, the big social media companies. And they've been split roughly into two buckets, in federal court in Oakland, not far from where I live, and then a separate bucket in the state court down in LA. So these two judges have these two kind of very long queues of cases. And from those queues, from those pots, they have chosen roughly 10, a dozen each that they reckon represent broadly, you know, the legal arguments, which again is around this idea of, are these things addictive? Are they harmful? Basically, what Meta has done with this settlement is take the state attorney's general kind of chess piece off the board. This has nothing to do with this stream of cases coming in state courts and federal courts brought by individuals, families who have lost their kids, school districts who say they are spending a lot more money on things like teen mental health services that they argue is being caused by the use of these apps. And so if you step back, those cases still continue. And they're all kind of arguing effectively the same thing, which is trying to prove a new legal kind of principle, which is we can sue these companies for making bad products. And that is what is still facing Meta, YouTube, TikTok, Snapchat. And that is where, if they keep losing these cases, that is where I think you could see something like that 1998 big tobacco settlement, where we're talking about hundreds of billions of dollars in a settlement and big, big changes to how the whole industry operates.
1: And also, well, correct me if I'm wrong on this, but I mean, the US has this, to British ears, crackers system where you have, you know, prosecutors, attorneys general basically are elected officials and stand on platforms and things. Where does this whole issue fall into the great big culture war or political divide?
0: You know, it's one of these rare things where it has bipartisan support. Because again, if you step back, we're 20 plus years into the social media era. And I think more and more people are coming to the realization that we made a generational mistake. You know, handing kids a smartphone and not really engaging on what that meant, right? I always think about the analogy of like a park. If you go to a park, at least here in the States, there'll be like the little kids' playground with the little slides and everything's plastic and soft. And then there's the big kids' playground where it's like the slides are a bit steeper, you know, the bars are a bit higher. And then there's the park where the other teenagers are hanging out doing something else. There has not been that delineation online. You know, a 10-year-old is treated the same as a 30-year-old. And we just kind of all agreed to let that be the case. And I think 20 years into this, states, governments around the world have kind of stopped waiting for the industry to do better, to police itself, to make big changes. And now, you know, now they're just making them for them. They're just saying, you know what, outright ban. You know what, we're taking you to court. You know, so there has just been this shift. I think this kind of collective awakening that, you know, we need to do this differently. But, you know, this is, as I said, this is not the end of the story. It's kind of the beginning in terms of like the reckoning that is to come for the social media industry.
1: Just finally, Danny, this is all very well for teenagers, and it's great for them if these changes are coming just in the US or around the world to make these apps less addictive, to restrict the amount of time they're on them. I mean, I'd like that as well. Mm. Adults surely would benefit from this. Are we just all going to be using the really addictive, arguably unsafe in some circumstances, versions of these apps while just teenagers are protected? I mean, sure, there must be a movement to have some of these restrictions and tweaks rolled out to all of us.
0: You would think, but I think we can't expect to boil the ocean at this first go. And I think in a way it's appropriate. We start with our most vulnerable. We start with kids. I mean, we've all been teenagers. You know, I'm old enough to have grown up without social media. And I'm glad I was, because I would not have liked to have had a place where I can instantly and constantly compare myself to other folks in those awkward years. But I do think, to your point, I think we will move up the stack, as it were, and eventually a lot of these changes will get propagated through the whole system. because my guess, and who knows, you know, again, this will be all about the implementation and how much teeth there is to it. But I think if we start to see some of these changes actually affect in a positive way how people interact with social media, the next logical step would be, oh, well, maybe we should just do that for everyone, you know? So that is a hopeful way to end it is, maybe this is the beginning of a new era of social media that's maybe just a teeny bit more healthy for all of us.

0: Danny Fortson, US West Coast correspondent for the Sunday Times. 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This week's episode has already dropped. The story at thetimes.com is our email address if you want to get in touch. But for today, that is it from us. Our producers were Sophie McNulty and Jennifer Kennedy. The executive producer was Edward Drummond. Sound design was by Dave Creasy. And theme composition was by Mal Assetto. I'm Luke Jones. See you soon.
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8: Good morning. This is Mark Tyler with the Times Radio News. Nepal's foreign minister is calling for international assistance as the frantic search for survivors of the flood continues. Around 700 people are now confirmed to have died in Wednesday's disaster there and in neighbouring Tibet, with some 3,000 still missing. 16 were worshippers at a temple in South London where prayers have been said. Local councillor for Coolsden, Nicol Sherin-Tampi, says it's hard to comprehend what's happened.
9: It's a huge tragedy for our community. From a family's point of view, it's been really difficult. A lot of them have gone for a pilgrimage for prayers, and then missing on such a journey is too difficult.
8: A rescue operation has been ongoing in the English Channel tonight. Earlier, the Coast Guard reported a vessel in distress near the Eddiston Lighthouse, which is 15 miles south of Plymouth. It's believed to have had 5 people on board. A Coast Guard helicopter, a fixed-wing aircraft and lifeboats from Falmouth and Plymouth have been involved in the area. The Duke of Sussex has accused the head of the committee that revoked his state-funded security of failing to inform him about a 2023 threat from Al-Qaeda. The Sunday Times reveals that Prince Harry wrote to the Home Secretary this month asking her to take a personal role in determining whether his family receives close police protection. His legal team is understood to have alleged in the letter that information about a threat made by the terrorist group was not passed on to his security staff or to the authorities in the United States, where the Duke was then living. Andy Burnham has agreed a pay settlement with train drivers that will avoid a winter of strikes. Leaked trade union correspondence shows that the ASLEF union has secured Avanti West Coast drivers' time and a half pay on Sundays and a single-year wage increase of 3.6%. The body of a woman in her 70s has been discovered in a park in Liverpool. A murder investigation has been launched after a member of the public found the remains in the walled garden of Stanley Park yesterday. Europe's biggest street party is kicking off in full later, with around a million people heading to West London for the Notting Hill Carnival. It celebrates Caribbean culture, music and dancing. Facial recognition will be used once again to deter criminals from going to the festival, and Sergeant Ethan Thompson-Berg is from the Met Police.
10: We're able to do these live facial recognition operations beforehand at Notting Hill as well. It means we can get in early, get hold of these individuals who maybe shouldn't be there or are there for the wrong reasons, and going to take away from the fact that Notting Hill is a celebration of culture.
8: Sir James Cleverly is quitting the shadow cabinet to stand for London Mayor. The former Foreign Secretary says the UK capital needs a champion, somebody who understands its potential and is prepared to fight for its future. An investigation is underway after a fatal collision involving a train in Lancashire. A man driving a van died in the crash on a level crossing in Burscough. NASA is aiming to launch its newest telescope this lunchtime, which could help explore our galaxy and beyond. The Nancy Grace Roman Space Telescope has 100 times the field of view of Hubble. It'll help astronomers analyse dark matter, dark energy and exoplanets. Now sports, and Britain's Moses Atoma has missed the chance to become the second youngest heavyweight world champion in boxing history. The 21-year-old was stopped in the ninth round by Filip Hrgović to hand the experienced Croatian the vacant IBF title at London's O2 Arena. And England's cricketers are closing in on a series clinching win over Pakistan in the second test at Lord's. Joe Root's side will resume later this morning on 177 for 7 in their second innings. That's a lead of 357. For a news bulletin when you want it, search for the Times Radio News Briefing on any podcast platform.
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12: China changed the global economy forever when it emerged onto the world stage. At the start of the century, many Western businesses simply didn't survive the onslaught. Now it's back with an even bigger bid for economic domination, Beijing's industrial policy of everything. And this time, even our cutting-edge industries are on the line. This is the Andrew Neil Report.
13: The arithmetic is pretty straightforward. China is the biggest surplus country in the world. The U.S. is roughly half of all deficits. Throw in the U.K. and Canada, and you've got two-thirds to three-quarters of all of the deficits in the world. From inside China, there's no difference between China Shock 1 and China Shock 2. It's the same process. But here's the problem. Again, I'm not sure too many people know this. China has the second highest debt level, debt to GDP ratio, in the world after Japan.
12: It is quite simply the biggest economic story of our time. Welcome to the show. The full Andrew Neil Report is with you every Thursday, so follow us now in your podcast apps and subscribe to our channel on YouTube. Then you never miss an episode. Today we're looking at what economists are calling China Shock 2.0. It's already underway as China floods global markets with high-end products, from solar panels to sophisticated machinery to wind turbines and electric vehicles, EVs, now even software. Now, of course, we already know what a Chinese export onslaught looks like. we've lived through China Shock 1.0, which from the turn of the century saw Chinese goods take a bigger and bigger share of global trade, causing Western businesses and communities real problems as their way of life was disrupted. China Talk 2.0 has the makings of an even bigger disruption, which is why we're devoting the report to it today. We'll speak later to Michael Pettis. He's an expert on China shocks, a finance professor at the University of Peking and senior fellow at the Carnegie Endowment for International Peace. But first, let me try to explain what's happening. Let me put it this way to get your attention. It is quite simply the biggest economic story of our time. China is building enough industrial capacity to supply the world with just about everything it needs. It already has way more capacity than it needs to meet domestic demand, yet it's still adding more at a rapid pace, all of it for export. This isn't happening by accident. It's the explicit policy of President Xi's China to make the rest of the world more and more dependent on Chinese exports, destroying Western businesses in the process. It's no less than a bid for global economic domination. And so far, it's working. What's new, you might say? Haven't we lived through what we now call China Shock 1.0, which started as we slipped into the 21st century and China joined the World Trade Organization, the WTO, giving it access for the first time to global markets. Now, as we all know, what followed was a flood of Chinese products into Western economies, driving down prices, but also driving out of business many Western companies and bringing decline and despair to communities. Despite the pain and disruption, there was never much of a Western response to this Chinese advance. We just grew to live with it. Maybe more of us were benefiting from the cheap prices than those who were hurt by lost jobs. That was China Shock 1.0, which became the status quo. And now we're living through China Shock 2.0, which has all the makings of being a much bigger economic shock. Why? Because 1.0 was largely confined to low to middle-end manufacturing. Furniture, toys, household appliances, clothing. Industries in which advanced Western economies didn't think they had much of a future. Let China have these markets, was the argument. We're moving into much more sophisticated, high-end manufacturing and services. Fair enough. Except that now, yep, so is China. Welcome to China Shock 2.0. And now you might begin to realize why it's an even bigger threat. China has built and continues to grow massive capacity in batteries, solar panels, EVs, software, pharma, open AI models, far more than it needs for its own domestic market, in which demand is perennially weak. Why? Because China's building capacity to supply the world, not just its own people. It's taking out Western competitors in the process and prepared to do more. A pipe dream, I hear you say. Yeah, maybe. Except that it's already happening. China now has enough EV capacity, electric vehicles, to supply the entire European car market. That's 10 million cars a year. No problem for China. It actually has close enough capacity to meet the global demand for EVs and to supply the batteries that make up so much of their value. Indeed, Chinese capacity to build batteries in EVs is now so great, its competitive edge so dominant, that there really is no scope for anybody else to enter the market at scale. Maybe a niche, but not at scale. We're entering an age in which EVs and all the key components in them will be Chinese. That's already true of solar panels. It could soon be true of wind turbines too. Remember, unlike China Shock 1.0, 2.0 is a challenge on the frontier of technology, not yesterday's industries. The frontier that the West is depending on to generate future economic growth. President Xi is out to dominate this frontier. We're talking now about sophisticated software, and open AI, not cheap clothes for kids. The threat to Western economic development is clear, but nowhere more so than in Europe, where the threat to even advanced manufacturing is actually existential. There's already been an explosion of Chinese exports to Europe, and there's much more to come. And Europe is already paying the price. EU bankruptcies are at a 10-year high. European growth is sluggish, industrial production declining. Even the once mighty German car industry, it can't compete. Last year, Germany lost almost 150,000 industrial jobs, well-paid jobs, good jobs. Volkswagen this year announced plans to lay off tens of thousands more workers. The scale of the Chinese onslaught is massive. The EU now runs a 1 billion euro goods deficit with China. 1 billion euro per day. That's right. 1 billion euro deficit with China per day. And that's twice as big as it was before the pandemic, which was only 5 years ago, which makes China Shock 2.0 far bigger than Shock 1.0. That flooded Western markets, as I said, with cheap goods. And it was the US that bore the brunt. It wiped out a lot of blue-collar workers involved in low-end manufacturing in the Midwest. But US trade barriers are now more robust, especially against China. It's harder to dump excess Chinese capacity in America. There's a 100% tariff, for example, on Chinese EVs going into America. Europe is a much softer target. And as usual, the EU can't make up its mind what to do. It's divided on how to handle China Shock 2.0. It was ever thus. By next year, the EU will be running a 500 billion euro deficit with China. That's right, 500 billion. China Shock 2.0 has already undermined Europe's economic recovery. France has one foot in recession. Germany has been stagnant for all of its decade, only now showing a few signs of life. France's official planning agency warned earlier this summer of China Shock 2.0 being the equivalent of, and I quote, industrial devastation. That's an official French agency. Others have warned that entire chunks of European industry, cars, machinery, wind turbines, will go the way European solar panels went 15 years ago when Chinese panels arrived on the scene, and very soon there was no European solar panel industry left. One expert talks of, quote, rapid industrial wipeout in under a decade, with 55% of European manufacturing at risk. Be in no doubt of the massive resources President Xi has put behind his industrial policy of everything, his bid for global economic domination. It started with the spectacular collapse of the Chinese property market in 2021. It's the biggest in world history, which threatened to bring the Chinese economy to its knees. So massive was it. Xi responded by sanctioning state banks, state companies, and local government to lend to a new wave of advanced manufacturing, like EVs. Hundreds of billions in investment poured into what now constitutes China Shock 2.0. Don't worry about overcapacity, Beijing said. We'll export our way to growth. And that, of course, is precisely what is happening. Now you might say again, what's not to like? This is just free trade in action. More cheap Chinese stuff, but this time very advanced, high quality Chinese stuff at the frontier end of the market. Except that it's not free trade. For the more China ramps up the export of its excess capacity, the less it imports. President Xi has been quite explicit. He wants China to import less. And to do it, he's forcing it in that direction. The pace of change is remarkable. Only a decade ago, Germany was the world's greatest machine tool maker, massive exporter of capital goods to China. It's where a lot of Germany's recent wealth came from. No longer. Germany is now a net importer of capital goods from China. That's right. The other way. German aircraft exports to China are down 50%. German export of cars have crashed. Chinese EVs are now pouring in to the German market. President Xi is the classic mercantilist. Drive economic growth with exports, discourage imports. Run a massive balance of payment surplus, which China does. It's actually about 1% of global GDP. That's unprecedented. Chinese trade in goods last year was a surplus of $1.2 trillion. A surplus of $1.2 trillion in traded goods. It'll be the same again this year. And by next year, China will probably run a $500 billion trade surplus with Europe alone. Now, none of this is going to end soon. The Chinese Communist Party policy is to double down on systemic overinvestment and over-reliance on exports. To sustain autarky, as it's called, at home, and undercut the West in its home markets of every product imaginable, but especially at the high end. Let me just go back to just to do that a little bit again. To sustain autarky, which is what you call a country trying to avoid any kind of imports, to sustain autarky at home in China and undercut the West in its home markets of every product imaginable, but especially at the high-tech end, which is where the money and the future is. And of course, with growing economic dominance comes the ability and the power to weaponize supply chains at will. After all, if China's in control of an ever bigger chunk of global added value and vertical control of so many products' lifestyles, all of which the West depends on, then who's going to stand up to it? Domination, without firing a gun, beckons. Now, we have only ourselves to blame. We were warned. Many years ago, President Xi issued his Made in China 2025 strategy. People didn't quite take it seriously. It's now a reality, and it's become the industrial policy of everything. The massive power of the Chinese state has been mobilized behind it. Not just huge state subsidies, now amounting to over 4% of Chinese GDP, but currency manipulation to keep Chinese goods cheap on world markets and imports into China expensive. Plus, of course, unlimited investment funds. Europe is rudderless, almost helpless. America's sidelined, distracted by Trump's war on Iran and by picking fights with allies, Canada, Brazil, Europe, when he should be building a united Western response to China shock 2.0. For the moment, at least, it's all going China's way. And that's before we're confronted by China shock 3.0. But perhaps I'd better leave that for another day. I'm joined now by Michael Pettis, Senior Fellow at the Carnegie Endowment for International Peace and Finance Professor at the University of Peking. He joins us from China. He's a former Wall Street investment banker too. Professor Petters, thank you for joining us. Can I just jump straight in when I look now at what we're calling China Shock 2.0? All these years ago, when President Xi published his Made in China 2025, he wasn't kidding, was he?
13: No, and I think the consequences surprised a lot of people, including here in China. You know, I think the problem that we have is a global trading system that allows certain types of behavior that is collectively bad, but good for the country that implements that behavior. And this is nothing new. You know, back in 1944, Keynes at Bretton Woods warned very specifically against this type of system. Unfortunately, he was overruled. But that's what we're seeing. China's industrial policies are really focused on building up its domestic manufacturing. And that's having a huge impact on much of the rest of the world, including more and more Europe.
12: But the specific purpose, tell me if I'm right, in building up this domestic capacity is not to supply the domestic Chinese market, because I read that it already has enough capacity to do that. It is to basically provide enough capacity to supply the world.
13: I think it may come across reasonably as more predatory than it was intended. What you have to understand is that China put into place a growth model that made a lot of sense in the 1980s and 1990s. By the end of the 2000s, it stopped making sense, but it was very difficult for them to back out of the model. And to put it very briefly, it was a very high investment model. And you'll remember China in the 1980s had come out of five decades of war with Japan, civil war, Maoism. It had nothing, no bridges, no factories, no roads, no airports, nothing. So it needed a great deal of investment, and it locked itself into an investment-driven model. It didn't invent this model. The Japanese had done it before, the Brazilians, the Soviets had done it before. But this model always runs into the same problem. Once you've closed the gap between the investment that you need and the investment that you have, you need a completely different model, and it's very hard to shift. So China has been locked into the highest investment share of GDP in history. Now, what does this have to do with the trade surplus? It's because China cannot allow investment to come down. So what we saw recently was, you know, there are three big areas of investment, manufacturing, infrastructure, and property. And after 2022, when property investment collapsed, they could not allow investment to collapse. And so they ended up causing a huge surge in manufacturing investment that made no sense because they already had excess capacity. But there was nothing else they could do except allow growth to slow significantly. And the Chinese economy is much more vulnerable, I think, than people think. So they locked themselves into an insane expansion of manufacturing capacity, which had to go somewhere. And it went to the US, Europe, and the rest of the world.
12: So in some ways, perhaps more than some ways, we can see what we're calling China Shock 2.0 as, in a sense, a response to that massive property collapse in 2021, that this was a recognition we put far too much money into property. We had massive overcapacity. It's all come crashing down. It's probably the biggest property crash in the history of the world. We don't want any more of that. We're knocking down buildings that have never even been occupied. We're going to move into high-tech, high-end manufacturing. But the strategy there will also be to build overcapacity, in the sense more capacity than we need, which I would suggest, Professor, that makes it very much a export-led growth strategy.
13: Yes, Andrew, and the irony is that the last leg of the property bubble was itself the same thing. Infrastructure investment was way too high in the early 2010s, and they had to bring it down because they just had everything. China has the best infrastructure in the world, and it's still getting better and better. So in order to bring it down, they unleashed around 2016 the next leg of the property bubble. They lowered the mortgage rates. They lowered the minimum purchase requirement. They eliminated a whole bunch of restrictions. China already had a property bubble at the time. But they were balancing, you know, which is worse, more infrastructure or one more leg of the property bubble. They chose the property bubble, which in retrospect was the wrong choice. But even the infrastructure thing is ironic because infrastructure spending, infrastructure investment exploded in 2010, 2011. And of course, you're probably immediately saying, oh, does that have something to do with the global financial crisis? Yes. During the global financial crisis, as European and American imports collapsed, China's trade surplus, which was huge, 10% of GDP, collapsed also to 3% of GDP. And again, because they could not allow the economy to slow for political reasons, they looked around and said, what can we raise to compensate for that? So they raised infrastructure spending. So notice what happens. We have a collapse in manufacturing, which leads to a surge in infrastructure, which becomes too much. So as that comes down, they set it off a surge in property, which itself collapsed. And so it was replaced by another surge in manufacturing. We're locked into this cycle in China. And until they're willing to accept much lower GDP growth rates, they don't know how to get out of it.
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8: Good morning. This is Mark Tyler with the Times Radio News. A city in Nepal is struggling to cope following devastating floods. Bharatpur is more than 100 miles downstream from the centre of the disaster, but it's where the bodies of many victims have now ended up. More than 700 people have died in the country and neighbouring Tibet. Around 3,000 are unaccounted for, 33 from the UK. Rajendra

0: Earlier, the Coast Guard reported a vessel in distress near the Eddiston Lighthouse. That's 50 miles south of Plymouth. The body of a woman in her 70s has been discovered in a park in Liverpool. A murder investigation has been launched after a member of the public found the remains in the walled garden of Stanley Park. East Midlands Railway is warning passengers of major disruption this bank holiday weekend because of strike action by RMT members. A significantly reduced service is running today and tomorrow, with trains to and from London expected to be particularly busy. Now, sport, and Britain's Moses Atoma has missed the chance to become the second youngest heavyweight world champion in boxing history. The 21-year-old was stopped in the ninth round by Filip Hrgović to hand the experienced Croatian the vacant IBF title at London's O2 Arena. Now the rest of the sport with Tom Clayton.
1: Roberto De Zerbi has apologised to fans of Tottenham as the club slumped to its second defeat in as many games. They lost 2-0 to Newcastle, meaning they're bottom of the table, having not scored a goal yet and conceded five. Meanwhile, Liverpool's wait for a win under new boss Andoni Iraola goes on. They drew 2-2 with Forest, who themselves get their first point under new manager Oliver Glasner. Elsewhere in the Premier League, Hull City left it late to beat Coventry. They go joint top of the table. Meanwhile, Everton snatched a late equaliser against Bournemouth. Day three of England's second test with Pakistan was a washout. After 2 hours of play, England ended on 177-7, leaving Pakistan by 357. And world cycling number one, Tadej Pogacar, is out of the Vuelta España after a crash. The Slovenian suffered fractures in his collarbone and neck 31 kilometres from the end of Saturday's stage. It throws the rest of his season into doubt. Get more on the Times website and app.
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3: Professor Michael Pettis in Beijing from the University of Peking. When China faced this post-property bubble collapse and had to think of other ways of moving resources to other investments to keep growth going, as it invested more in industrial capacity, particularly high-end industrial capacity this time, why didn't it ramp up domestic aggregate demand?
4: For the same reason that it took about 17 years for Japan to raise domestic consumption by 10 percentage points of GDP. And that is that China's manufacturing competitiveness, like Japan's in the 1980s, was not based on efficiency. They're not particularly efficient. In fact, many of them, in spite of enormous subsidies, are losing money, which in a capitalist economy is a sign of inefficiency. The reason they're so competitive is the same reason Germany became so competitive after the labor reforms in 2003, the same reason Japan was so competitive in the 1980s. Because workers are paid a very low share of what they produce. Wages relative to productivity are extremely low. So notice what that does. You're very competitive because your wages are low. But because your wages are low, your people can't consume a large share of what you produce. So they're sort of stuck there. If they raise wages quickly, they will rebalance, but they may rebalance with a collapse in competitiveness and through a rise in unemployment. I think one thing that many people don't realize is that unemployment numbers are quite worrying in China. The official unemployment number is great. It's 5.0%. But, of course, nobody accepts that as the real number.
3: And I think it's particularly a problem among younger people these days, too, in China.
4: Yes.
3: If the government was so minded, there would, I think, correct me if I'm wrong here, be scope for boosting domestic consumption by increasing overall aggregate demand domestically, because the Chinese are great savers. I think one of the reasons for that is that they don't, surprisingly, for a communist society in some ways, they don't have much of a social safety net, so they save for health and they save for pensions and so on. So if a government was so minded, there would be money domestically, would there not, to be able to pay for an expansion of domestic consumption?
4: Yes and no. There are two ways

0: to pay for it. One way is by shifting resources, right? So if my share goes up, by definition, your share goes down. So if you want households to retain a larger share of what they produce, then either businesses who are barely breaking even have to retain a lower share, which means risking pushing them into bankruptcy, or the government has to retain a lower share. And the government owns a lot of assets. But that's, you know, easy to say, but politically quite tough to do. So that's one way. The other way you can do it is simply by having the government borrow, right? They simply borrow the money and give it, you know, just like we did in during the COVID years. But here's the problem. Again, I'm not sure too many people know this. China has the second highest debt level, debt to GDP ratio in the world after Japan. But more worrying, its debt to GDP ratio is rising at a faster rate than we have ever before seen in history. So if the solution is to double up the pace of the increase in debt, that's really not a sustainable solution. The only way to do it is by transferring real resources from the business sector, which would be terrible for the economy, or from the government sector, which might have disruptive political implications.
1: Is it right to distinguish China Shock 2.0 from 1.0 by thinking of 1.0 as essentially involved in massive creation of low to middle end manufacturing products, clothing, household appliances, toys, that sort of thing, but that 2.0 is much more at the higher end. It's a much more advanced, sophisticated manufacturing, and more dangerous for the West, because that's the kind of manufacturing in Europe and America that's meant to be our future.
0: You're exactly right, Andrew. I wrote a piece about this a few weeks ago in which I said the continuity of these two shocks, depending on whether you're looking at them from inside China or outside China. From inside China, there's no difference between China Shock 1 and China Shock 2. It's the same process. From outside China, it's very different, because China Shock 1 affected, as you mentioned, low-end manufacturing. It was worse for, say, Brazil than it was for Germany. China Shock 2 is really focused on the stuff that Americans and Europeans produce. So the pain has sort of shifted. There's still pain for developing countries, but now increasingly you're starting to see worries in the advanced economies, and especially for obvious reasons in Europe.
1: Well, that's the second time you've mentioned Europe, and I'm interested that you've done so, because my impression, but you're the expert, is that in this time, whereas there was quite a lot of pain in the Midwest of the United States of blue-collar workers involved in that kind of low-end manufacturing, the real worry this time, America's got kind of various tariff walls around it now for good or ill, and I think particularly strong tariffs against China. I think I'm right in thinking there's like 100% tariff on Chinese EVs into the American market. That this time Europe is the really vulnerable one. And of course, as a share of GDP, the European Union has more manufacturing than the United States that's now vulnerable.
0: Yes, and very unevenly distributed. So if you're in England or in Spain, manufacturing isn't that important. If you're in Germany or Sweden, it's extremely important. So this becomes a regional problem as much as anything else. But you know, the arithmetic is pretty straightforward. China is the biggest surplus country in the world. It's roughly half of all surpluses. The US is roughly half of all deficits. Throw in the UK and Canada, very similar economies, and you've got two-thirds to three-quarters of all of the deficits in the world. So the U.S. is working to reindustrialize and to reduce its deficits. Now, the U.S. and China together account for roughly half of all manufacturing in the world, right? So that's why the arithmetic is so worrying, because if the U.S. is able to industrialize, reindustrialize and reduce its deficit, and it will, slowly, but it will. I think there are a lot of problems with the Trump administration's strategy, but I think many people understand that. Many people in the administration understand that. But if it is successful, then you have an arithmetic problem, because if the U.S. deficit comes down, probably Canada and England will have to follow suit with similar policies, but whether they do or whether they don't, if the U.S. deficit comes down, then the world can only adjust in one of two ways. Either the surpluses have to come down, which means China's surplus, or somebody has to replace the U.S. in terms of deficits. China will do everything it can to prevent its surpluses from coming down quickly, because that would be very damaging. It would cause unemployment to go up. So the question is, can Europe do anything about it? In principle, they're powerful enough as an economy that they should be able to defend themselves. But as I don't need to tell you, in practice, it's not really clear that they're able to come up with a centralized policymaking process. If they
1: usually seem to be divided, and again, as usual, the French and the Germans are divided on how to approach this, even though the Germans have a lot more to lose on this than the French.
0: Far more.
1: But when I look at some of the predictions, I'm looking at the official French planning agency, which I quoted in my monologue, talking basically that the future of manufacturing was now at an existential threat in Europe. I mean, at some stage, surely, given that the European economies have hardly been a great success story since the Great Crash, and I include the UK in that, of course, as well, surely they can't just sit back and let this happen. China must anticipate, surely, that there will be a more robust response at some stage.
0: Oh, they're very worried about it, but remember, they're not doing this as a policy. They're doing this because they're stuck. They can't back out of this growth model without risking a rise in unemployment, which is already quite high, particularly underemployment. So they're sort of stuck, and what they're hoping for is a very long, slow adjustment, a bit like what Japan did, you know, two or three decade adjustment. The question is, can Europe and the U.S. tolerate that long of adjustment? In my upcoming book, which should come out next year, I basically give it two different names, both British economists, right? We have two options. We can either do what Keynes proposed, which is set up a new global trading system in which countries can follow whatever policies they like, but they can't export the ill consequences of their policies in the form of trade surpluses. Or we end up in the world that Keynes's friend Joan Robinson warned about. You know, she said that once the trade deficits become large enough, then there will be a breakdown in global trade. We'll all set up barriers against each other. I think so far Robinson is winning the predictions.
1: Yes. That's one up for the LSE against
0: there
1: Cambridge.
0: We go. And if we don't follow Keynes, we're going to follow Robinson. That's pretty clear to me.
1: It seems from what you're saying, Professor, that there's almost a difference of perception that the Chinese, as you've said, that they're doing this because they have to do it. They've got to find some way of keeping unemployment under control and keeping growth up. And they are, I see the figures, more dependent on export growth probably than ever before. But the Europeans or the Americans, they don't see it that way. They think, look at what China did to our solar panel industry. It used to be really strong in Europe and to some extent in America. Now it barely exists. They're all Chinese. That's what they're out to do for the auto industry, machine tools, pharma, software. They're basically out to decimate Western industry.
0: I would argue that whether that's their intention or not, and it may be the intention of some people, but probably sure, not of most, it doesn't really matter. It's going to happen. If something doesn't prevent it, they have to keep expanding their manufacturing sector much faster than they're expanding their demand, right? So if my manufacturing grows faster than my consumption, your consumption must grow faster than your manufacturing. And probably that will happen with a contraction in your manufacturing. That's just, again, it's just arithmetic. If you can't get out of this model, you're stuck.
1: Do you think it's over-egging it then to say that this, that President Xi, the Chinese Communist Party, they see this as a peaceful way to economic domination, that, you know, if they end up dominating the high end of production, of advanced technology, if they're the ones making it, rather, which we've always assumed that was America's job, and in some things Europe was involved as well, but it was a Western, not monopoly, but it was what the West led the world in, but the Chinese don't think that this is a way, given supply chains, they can be weaponized easily, that this is also a way of spreading Chinese influence and power projection in a non-military way around the globe.
0: Well, I'm sure there is that, and it wouldn't surprise me if there were. Would the Chinese like to be technologically supreme? Of course they would. So did the Japanese in the 80s. So did the Americans. So did the British and the Germans. That, you know, I'm sure there's that. But the point that I would make is that it's really, at this point, it's not so much a choice. It's a very deep structural problem. And unfortunately, there's no easy solution. The advisor to one of the European presidents, I had dinner with him, and he said, the problem with your analysis is that it doesn't come up with a good solution. A good solution is one that makes the Americans happy, that makes the Chinese happy, and that makes the Europeans happy. And my response was, you're right, but I don't think that solution exists. This is going to be a very painful adjustment. The historical precedents tell us that. So the question is, who gets hit? Is it the Chinese? Is it the Americans? Is it the Europeans? And I probably won't surprise you when I tell you that each side will do everything it can to push the hit abroad.
1: Is China Shock 2.0, is it with us for the foreseeable future now?
0: You're really asking a question about debt. Because whenever you look at this growth model, it's always debt that derails it. When debt levels become too high, it derailed the Soviet Union in the late 70s, Brazil in the late 70s, Japan in the late 80s and early 90s. It's always debt. And debt levels in China, as I said, are extraordinarily high and growing very rapidly. So could this go on for another 20 years? I doubt it. Could it go on for another 5 years? It could. It's hard to say.
1: And I mentioned just before we came to you, Professor, that there's people are now talking about China Shock 3.0, by which I think they mean AI and advanced software and so on. And that's not out of the question, is it? I mean, the Chinese are, America still leads in these matters. Europe is an also-ran in such matters. But China's pretty good at that stuff too, isn't it?
0: And again, when you look at it from inside China, you don't really see these sort of sequential shocks. It's all the same thing. As long as you're going to overinvest, most leaders, including, you know, British leaders, would say we'd rather overinvest in making artificial intelligence than in making T-shirts. So I suspect that's the direction that they move in. But, you know, it's not really clear that this is economically viable. We forget that the Soviets were incredibly advanced technologically in the 60s, catching up to the U.S. Yes. The Japanese in the 1980s, catching up to the U.S. In both cases, they bankrupted themselves because their technology was good, but it was not economically viable. One good thing about capitalist economies is that there is a hard budget constraint. If you overspend, you will go bankrupt. And, you know, perhaps we're seeing the same thing. Robots are getting a lot of attention. China's got the best robots in the world, but so far, nobody has figured out how to make money from producing and selling robots.
1: No, to some extent, they still look like a bit of a gimmick, but I'm sure that may not be forever. I'm fascinated by what you say as we come to an end here about debt being the determining factor. And it's a point well made and well taken. But if that is the issue, then maybe it's a race to who gets into an even bigger mess over debt first, because you point out about China, and you will be aware as well as me that U.S. National debt is now $40 trillion and rising. So maybe which goes first? Which is buckled first by the debt problem, China or America?
0: Well, Chinese debt is much higher as a share of GDP, and it's rising much more quickly. But in the end, one of the things, you know, I've looked at the history of trade imbalances over the last 100 years, beginning in the 1930s. And one of the things you notice is that the more debt accumulates as a consequence of the imbalances, the more painful the ultimate adjustment is. So it is very worrying that everybody is getting, you know, financially more and more fragile as we fail to resolve the imbalances.
1: I guess the worry in the end, Professor, isn't so much economic, but it's the political consequences of these economic developments. I mean, an argument could be made that if it hadn't been for the long tail of the Great Crash in 2008, that there might not have been a Brexit referendum or the way that referendum went. There might not have been a Donald Trump in 2016. And just to finish, coming back to Europe, when you look at the political situation in Europe, next year in France, we're going to have a presidential election in which the National Rally and Madame Le Pen are favorites to win. We are a week away from a regional election in Germany, in Lower Saxony, where the hard right, far more right than Le Pen, the AfD, are going to win. Not just favorites, they are going to win. We have Madame Meloni in Italy, and we have other right-wing parties. Even in Britain, Reform is now up there with Labour and Conservative. For a while, it was even ahead of them. If Europe is going to be hit the way we've been talking about because of China Shock 2.0, the political consequences of that could be very serious for Europe.
0: You're absolutely right. I wouldn't say that the crisis in 2008-2009 caused it. I would say it may have accelerated. But, you know, again, I return to Joan Robinson. I'm a big disciple of her. She predicted all of this, the rise of nationalism, populism, trade restrictions, et cetera, et cetera. So one way or another, we were going to get there. It's just a question of how quickly we would get there. And in every case, you're absolutely right. The political system looks completely different afterwards than it did before. Very hard to predict. But the one safe prediction is that 10 years from now, the world is going to look very, very different than it does today.
1: It will indeed. And I take your point. The impact of the crash was probably to speed up, to increase the trajectory that some democracies had already started out on. After all, Madame Le Pen, our father, had fought a presidential election before the Great Crash. Professor, before you go, Professor, tell us the title of your upcoming book.
0: I'm just discussing that with my publisher. He wants something a little, you know, sexier. It'll probably something along the lines of Beggar Thy Neighbor's Sovereignty or something like that. But
1: Beggar
0: we're still
1: thy neighbor,
0: discussing.
1: A good phrase from trade economics.
0: Yes. Joan Robinson. She invented that phrase.
1: I didn't know that. Right. Professor Michael Pettis in Beijing from the University of Peking. Thank you for joining the Andrew Neil Report.
0: Thank you.
1: Well, that's it today. Thank you for joining me. I'll be back again next and every Thursday with the full podcast. So make sure you follow and subscribe now so you never miss an episode. Head to our YouTube channel too for video clips throughout the week. We're always topping it up with events as they happen. And if you're enjoying the show, and we hope you are, please do leave us a rating on Spotify or Apple Podcasts. It all helps. But for now, bye-bye.
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21: Good morning. This is Mark Tyler with the Times Radio News. Nepal's foreign minister is calling for international assistance as the frantic search for survivors of the flood continues. Around 700 people are now confirmed to have died in Wednesday's disaster there and in neighbouring Tibet, with some 3,000 still missing. 16 were worshippers at a temple in South London where prayers have been said. Local councillor for Coolsden, Nicol Sherin-Tampi, says it's hard to comprehend what's happened.
22: It's a huge tragedy for our community. From a family's point of view, it's been really difficult. A lot of them have gone for a pilgrimage for prayers, and then missing on such a journey is too difficult.
21: A rescue operation has been ongoing in the English Channel tonight. Earlier, the Coast Guard reported a vessel in distress near the Eddiston Lighthouse, which is 15 miles south of Plymouth. It's believed to have had five people on board. A Coast Guard helicopter, a fixed-wing aircraft and lifeboats from Falmouth and Plymouth have been involved in the area. The Duke of Sussex has accused the head of the committee that revoked his state-funded security of failing to inform him about a 2023 threat from Al-Qaeda. The Sunday Times reveals that Prince Harry wrote to the Home Secretary this month asking her to take a personal role in determining whether his family receives close police protection. His legal team is understood to have alleged in the letter that information about a threat made by the terrorist group was not passed on to his security staff or to the authorities in the United States, where the Duke was then living. Andy Burnham has agreed a pay settlement with train drivers that will avoid a winter of strikes. Leaked trade union correspondence shows that the ASLEF union has secured Avanti West Coast drivers' time and a half pay on Sundays and a single-year wage increase of 3.6%. The body of a woman in her 70s has been discovered in a park in Liverpool. A murder investigation has been launched after a member of the public found the remains in the walled garden of Stanley Park yesterday. Europe's biggest street party is kicking off in full later, with around a million people heading to West London for the Notting Hill Carnival. It celebrates Caribbean culture, music and dancing. Facial recognition will be used once again to deter criminals from going to the festival, and Sergeant Ethan Thompson-Berg is from the Met Police.
0: We're able to do these live facial recognition operations beforehand at Notting Hill as well. It means we can get in early, get hold of these individuals who maybe shouldn't be there or are there for the wrong reasons, and going to take away from the fact that Notting Hill is a celebration of culture.
21: Sir James Cleverly is quitting the shadow cabinet to stand for London Mayor. The former Foreign Secretary says the UK capital needs a champion, somebody who understands its potential and is prepared to fight for its future. An investigation is underway after a fatal collision involving a train in Lancashire. A man driving a van died in the crash on a level crossing in Burscow. NASA is aiming to launch its newest telescope this lunchtime, which could help explore our galaxy and beyond. The Nancy Grace Roman Space Telescope has 100 times the field of view of Hubble. It'll help astronomers analyse dark matter, dark energy and exoplanets. Now sports, and Britain's Moses Atoma has missed the chance to become the second youngest heavyweight world champion in boxing history. The 21-year-old was stopped in the ninth round by Filip Hrgović to hand the experienced Croatian the vacant IBF title at London's O2 Arena. And England's cricketers are closing in on a series clinching win over Pakistan in the second test at Lord's. Joe Root's side will resume later this morning on 177 for 7 in their second innings. That's a lead of 357. For a news bulletin when you want it, search for the Times Radio News Briefing on any podcast platform.
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17: This is Harry Wallop on Times Radio. I hope you're enjoying the start of this bank holiday weekend, the last we all get before Christmas Day. Well, there's a cheery thought. But whether you're on a motorway heading to the coast or in the garden trying to rescue your parched flower beds, I'm pleased to have you with me for the next 3 hours. But I start with 1 hour on 7 days. And joining me to review the week is the comedian and Times Radio presenter Jeff Norcutt. And he's alongside the writer and academic Lisa McKenzie. Hello, both of you. Jeff, you're in Edinburgh, is that right? You're at the festival still?
23: Yes. I mean, it's interesting you say still there, because it's definitely gone quite deep into the year this year, Harry. Feels very autumnal up here. I think the kids have been back at school 3 weeks already. It's very odd.
17: And you're getting cabin fever. And Lisa, where are you joining us from?
24: I'm in Nottinghamshire. I'm in the village where I live, which is Bestwood Village, an ex-mining community.
17: Well, we'll be talking about former mining communities later, but let's first turn to the biggest story of the week, the flash floods in Nepal and Tibet. As it currently stands, the death toll is more than 600 people, and there are still at least 2,500 people missing, including, we believe, 33 British nationals. We still don't obviously have a full analysis of what has caused the devastation, but most experts are saying it was because of the collapse of a nearby glacier, which was itself probably caused by global warming. I mean, I know most of England has had a record dry summer, and many of us have complained about that, but this does feel like a wake-up call for those still denying that climate change is causing real sort of day-to-day misery and damage to thousands of communities. I mean, would you agree with that, Jeff?
23: Yeah, I think, I mean, first up, seeing the videos of this, the absolute force of nature, I think there's still something residual in our brains that believes that somehow if we would be able to outrun that kind of force, maybe, but you see it and you realise how devastating it is. And I think the hard thing about these kind of incidents is that they're still tangential, aren't they? There's still not one agency that you can look directly at and hold accountable. You know, if it's something like Grenfell, you can look at the cladding or the local council, you know, or those ferry disasters in the 80s, you can look at the companies and the operators. But the problem with climate change generally has been that there's quite a huge dissociation of accountability, you know, and tragedies, you know, they focus the mind. But that doesn't change the fact that the bar for collective action on climate change remains incredibly high and incredibly difficult to coordinate.
17: Yeah, I was reading a piece, actually. I was sort of doing my homework on this, and there was a piece in The Times 20 years ago warning exactly this issue, that because of the glaciers melting, there was likely to be sort of apocalyptic scenes of devastation. And it sort of seemed like one of those sort of, we're going to make a huge fuss about something that's somehow far distant in the future. And now it's here, Lisa. I mean, why do you think this has really struck home this week?
24: I think it's because for most of us, and I'm included with that, climate change, it appears to be quite abstract for us. You know, throughout the summer, we've had a fantastic summer. You know, I've not complained about it. I've really enjoyed it, actually. And I think for those of us particularly that are not, you know, we're not at risk, really, from, you know, devastation like that we've seen. It seems quite abstract. And then you see something like this and just the enormity of it. And as Jeff said, in your head, you kind of believe, oh, if that happened, you know, you'd get away from it, you'd climb higher or whatever. And then when you see it and the speed that it happened and, you know, you realise that the force of nature, you know, as humans, we are very, very vulnerable. And I think that's probably what has happened. Well, you know, we're all watching this, thinking about our own vulnerability and, you know, how could that happen? And do we not have technology anymore? Can it, you know, we're looking to technology to try and save us. But the truth is when the force of nature strikes, you know, how in control of it are we as humans? I think that's probably what I've taken from that, and especially the scenes.
17: Yeah, I mean, some of those videos are strangely and disturbingly gripping. I mean, someone said, of course, it's not really mud that's coming down the valley. It's almost like liquid concrete sort of trapping people underneath. One of my kids, actually, when he was listening to the radio, said, because the sort of second headline is after the death toll is how many Britons are involved. He said, do we only care if British people are involved? And I thought, well, that is a fair question. But there are all sorts of international travellers in Nepal going trekking and on pilgrimage. I mean, Jeff, do you think we are being a bit naughty at sort of shedding a spotlight on this just because there are a large number of British nationals over there?
23: I don't think you'd find that was unusual on the world stage. We only really intuitively know the news media that we consume growing up, and I think you would find that most countries would state the tragedy and then also state the number of nationals or British nationals or US nationals that are involved in that. I don't think whether or not that should happen full stop is might be a discussion, but I don't think it's uncommon.
17: Yeah. Okay, let's turn to something slightly more celebratory. This week we've lost two great pop cultural icons, Dolly Parton and Tim Curry, the actor who played Frankenfurter in the Rocky Horror Picture Show. The death of Dolly led to a global outpouring of grief. She managed in death, remarkably, to unite both Donald Trump and Barack Obama. I do want to discuss her amazing, and they were amazing, business careers and philanthropic work. But can we start with her music? Because I have a confession to make. I really don't like the music of Dolly Parton. Sorry. I Will Always Love You, what? 9 to 5, Islands in the Stream, syrupy, twangy, no. Sentimental country music. I'm sorry. Am I the only person prepared to admit this? Or are both of you signed up Dolly fans? Lisa, are you a signed up Dolly fan?
24: I'm a signed up Dolly fan. Yeah, I think Dolly, for me and for lots of women, resonated with us, especially those of us that come from working class communities. Perhaps those who come from, you know, I come from a mining community. So those sort of very nostalgic, sad songs about growing up poor, and you know, they really resonate with us. Or you know, Jolene, I think it's one of the greatest songs ever written, and all the bluegrass music that she was producing, you know, about 20 years ago. I love it. I really love it. I like country music anyway. Like I said, it's fantastic storytelling. It's working class storytelling at its best, actually, country music. So, you know, for me, Dolly, absolute icon. If not just for the storytelling, not even, you know, all the things that she did for children and reading, and how much she cared about her community. Going to Dollyland, it's always been something I've always wanted to do. I've never been. I'd love to go.
17: Jeff, have you been to Dollyland?
23: Well, first up, Harry, I didn't have you down as an edgelord. You seem so, you know, you seem so nice, and there you are, absolutely slaying sacred cows this morning. What you find with Dolly Parton is that you don't get, or you're not getting, that tedious thing where, you know, when people take to social media to grandly announce their feelings about an event and they caveat their messages, while I often disagreed with Dolly, like, no one needs you to say that. You're not a regime, you're not an administration, you don't need to qualify in that way. But no one really had to do that with Dolly Parton, because she just sort of got on with following her beliefs rather than talking about them. And you know, in an age where Hollywood is sort of beset and hampered by the fact that stars feel that it's a platform in some cases for activism, that is what's kept her loved on both sides of the fence. And you do think about something like Work Like 9 to 5 as a film which had, you know, a serious point about equal rights, but you think if that film was made now, you'd probably have a really long press tour with Emma Watson talking about reproductive rights or something. It would go, you know, it'd be very much drawn into the sort of like the feminist narrative of the film. But what she did, I think, were, you know, the same with the music, is that she let it speak for herself. And, you know, in an age where, I mean, listen, you know, I'm a guy that's often billed as right-wing comedian Jeff Norcott, so I'm a bit of a hypocrite in this respect. But I think, you know, in an age where everyone wants to give you their take, you know, it's quite refreshing and instructive that you can just go out and be good at what you do and get on with what you believe in.
17: Yeah. Just to be clear, it's just the country music I don't like. I think she as a human being was a phenomenal woman. And I actually did very much enjoy reading her obituaries, which sort of highlighted how canny she was as a business person. The detail that was really interesting, which I didn't know about before, was her refusing to let Elvis record I Will Always Love You, because he insisted, or at least his manager insisted, that any song he recorded, he had to have half the royalties and half the rights. And she said she wasn't giving up I Will Always Love You. And then she became a multi-millionaire because she let Whitney do it. She wasn't a dumb blonde, was she, Lisa?
24: No, not at all. I mean, I've actually got my Cup of Ambition coffee mug this morning with Dolly on it.
17: For those of us not watching on YouTube, that's quite an impressive... I mean, that's a better than a Sports Direct mug, Lisa. I mean, there we go.
24: Of course it is. It's Dolly. And every morning I have a Cup of Ambition. I just think Dolly was... You know, what do you know? What bothers me now, or what worries me now, is, you know, where are these icons going to come from? Will we ever have them again? You know, will we ever have another Dolly? Would, you know, as some of the, you know, absolute talented, iconic people leave us, you know, it worries me that there's no one for the future. You know, is there anyone iconic, you know, in another 20, 30 years that people are going to hold up with such respect?
17: Oh, I think surely there will be. I mean, I know there's an argument that now we don't have 3 television channels, we have 300, that everything is very disparate and special. But there are still people who surely cut through. The likes of someone like Taylor Swift, she is globally famous and mostly adored, isn't she, Jeff?
23: But what I think is, there's a kind of fame that you have now, and it happens in the comedy world to an extent with podcasts, is you have people that are very incredibly famous to a smaller group of people. Now, Taylor Swift does have a huge global audience, but I think Lisa's right. I don't think it's that you're going to have that same name or face recognition. You know, you could be at a train station and, you know, you'll see somebody literally drop to the floor, because, you know, when it comes to something like a podcast, people spend, you know, 2 hours each week with that person in their ear. But that podcast might have a weekly audience of 300,000, which is still really good, but it's a tiny percentage of the population. You know, it's never, you're not Trevor McDonald famous, right? You know, you're not that kind of famous. You know, back in the day, the local news used to get 7 million. So I think, there's not going to be those unifying celebrities. But I agree, there's so many female soloists who are doing good work now, but they are just very special to smaller groups of people.
17: This is Harry Wallop on Times Radio, and I'm reviewing the week with Lisa McKenzie and Jeff Norcutt. Now, let's turn to the serious UK news story of the week, which is what's going on in Middlesbrough. A week on from what appeared at first to be a terrible road accident on the A66 involving the death of seven men has spiralled into something much more worrying, shedding a light on the state of lawlessness in corners of the UK. A quick recap for those who've been away. Two police officers were killed when their car was hit head-on by a vehicle being driven by five joyriders, aged between 17 and 23, in the early hours of August the 22nd. It's since emerged that four of the five killed had previous convictions, including for assaulting police officers, according to the Cleveland Police. And a vigil held in memory of one of the men saw youths wearing balaclavas and torching cars. Since then, two more people have died, a woman and her young niece, in a house fire, which the police said yesterday was not linked to the A66 incident. But meanwhile, a 39-year-old man was stabbed and a house has been rammed by an SUV. All these incidents have happened within a few miles of each other, pretty much in the same postcode. Lisa, is this a Middlesbrough-specific problem, do you think?
24: No, it's not a Middlesbrough-specific problem at all. I used to live on an estate, a council estate in Nottingham, and I actually wrote a book about that estate. I lived there for 23 years, where organised crime had moved in because of a void. You know, nature hates a void. And whenever work disappears, respect disappears, hope disappears, a void will get filled. And organised crime or low-grade criminality that then leads into organised crime. It's very common, actually.
17: But Lisa, why is the void filled with crime rather than anything else? You know, be it sport or be it, I don't know. Why crime?
24: Because people need respect. They need to be respected and they need money. You know, one of the things that I wrote a book about this, and one of the things is that people, you know, it doesn't matter how poor you are, you still want respect. And, you know, we live in a consumerist age. I'm not making any excuses for those five lads that, you know, caused death, not only to themselves, but to two police officers. I'm not making excuses for them. I am a sociologist. And, you know, I'm explaining what is happening now in large parts of the country, in poor parts of the country, particularly working class places that once had work, respect, value, you know, even national value. Where I live in the coal mining communities, you know, it was hard work, it was working class work, but there was a value to it. There was a acknowledgement that you were doing something for the country. We've been deindustrialized over 40 years now. Large parts of the country really have been left. You know, one of the things that we talk about is this left behind. These places were not left behind. They were purposefully left out. So while the economy was being built in some parts of the country, other parts of the country were completely left out of that plan. So this is, although the scale of this can be quite surprising, the fact that this is happening shouldn't really be surprising to any of us.
17: Jeff, I mean, do you agree with Lisa that essentially when a community is deindustrialised, the sort of the inevitable effect, if money isn't invested in there, is that you end up with sort of this endless circle of crime?
23: I think that, you know, there's a link there. People obviously still have to be accountable for their actions. There are plenty of people that don't have work or the dignity of work who don't do these things. I feel, you know, I just feel for the victims, the direct victims of these crimes. But I also, like Lisa, having lived in an area like that, I just feel for everyone who lives in and around there, because I lived next door to a drug dealer for a while. And you just live in a state of alert after a while. Whether or not there's things directly happening to you, there are noises, there are shouting, there are things happening that sort of make your sinews very taut and your hearing very good. And, you know, when I moved out to Bedfordshire to live with my wife, I couldn't sleep because of the silence. You know, it really does have that effect. One thing I would say is there's a tendency to romanticise the past and imagine that, you know, this kind of lawlessness is brand new. I mean, it's definitely not. This has happened in areas, you know, whatever we'd like to think about the craze. There was, if you ran a local business there, I'm sure that wasn't that much fun either. But there is a nihilism to this that I think is novel. I think that, you know, the setting off of flares and the burning of cars, it's genuinely a shocking reaction to what's happened and the role that those boys, you know, appear to have had in what happened. So that does make you wonder about morality and you know, successive generations and their attitude towards the police. I always remember actually with Raoul Moat, people remember with Raoul Moat, this was the first inkling I got of this where I thought, well, this guy is just an awful guy, you know, he shot blinded a police officer. And then it turned out that he had fans and people kind of like rooting for him. So I don't think this is absolutely brand new, but there's certainly an escalation in nihilism that is a genuine cause for concern.
2: Yeah, okay, well, I think it's going to be running on for a long time to get to the bottom and to sort out these problems. Let's turn to something slightly more intriguing, or certainly something a bit more fun, which is whether men are genetically more likely to end up sad and lonely drunks than women are. There's been a fascinating study, admittedly analysing the brains of mice rather than humans, that suggests this might be the case. The mice were first all kept as a group, and then some male mice were put into isolation, and some female mice were put into their own cages, and they each had a choice to drink water or alcohol. And the male mice, as they got lonelier, chose the booze. The female mice stuck to water. Jeff, I'm going to turn to you.
23: Why would you possibly have come to me first on this?
2: Well, you know, the question is, do you ever drink alone, or do you think that drinking alone is kind of a big red flag?
23: Well, look, I'm at the Edinburgh Fringe, so yes. Secondly, now I hear more about the experiment. So these mice thought they were on, you know, they were doing all right. They were chatting up these female mice, and then they got separated. So maybe part of it was just a coping mechanism. I'm also amazed by the females. There was free booze there, and they just chose to sit alone, so that's their loss. And I think that, you know, it's counterintuitive in a way. It is interesting, because we sort of think that males would choose isolation more often. But with all of these tests, you think, well, it's not exactly a test of whether or not male mice drink alone. It's whether or not male mice choose drink when forced to be alone, right? So they were together and then they were apart. So, you know, elective solitude, you know, as a touring comic, can be quite, you know, a refreshing thing. But suddenly being taken away from a group of females and then go, right, you're on your own, it's like, yeah, well, you know, this isn't as much fun as it was before. I might have a drink. But that's still, I mean, what it does suggest is that perhaps the female mice were a bit happier with the peace and quiet.
2: Lisa McKenzie, you are a sociologist. Are you surprised by the findings of female mice not turning to drink once the men are taken away from them?
24: I am a bit, yeah, because, you know, my experience of women is, I mean, were the female mice then allowed to be together? Because I know when a group of women get together, you know, and when we have a drink, we have a riot ball. Women can be completely outrageous when they're together. I'm thinking about, you know, end nights and, you know, nights after, you know, you've been to work and you're with a, you know, female friend. So did the female mice, were they allowed to be together and the men were forced to stay at home?
2: These are, you know, just to be clear, Lisa, these are mice in cages. I don't think we should sort of try and anthropomorphise them too much. All I know is the female mice didn't turn to drink, they chose water. So I don't know if that's a sensible kind of wanting to live longer mechanism, or they just don't know how to have fun.
24: Oh, I don't think it was women. I don't think it was female mice didn't know how to have fun. Perhaps, I mean, I don't know. How connected are humans to mice? Oh, I've often asked this question.
23: Lisa, is that there are, I love these laboratories, because I bet you any money this isn't the reason that they're set up, right? This is not the reason that they do work, but there must be some sort of revenue that they get. It's like the same ones that come out of those tests where they say, oh, a bit of dark chocolate can do you good, or a glass of red wine a day is not that bad. Like, I cannot believe that is exactly what their cause is in science. But, you know, there's probably, you know, in about a year there'll be some drug related to this tenuously.
2: Now let's get some analysis of the key political stories from Josh Glancy of the Sunday Times, political columnist and associate editor, who's in the studio with me today. let's start with John Healey, Chancellor John Healey. It looks like he might be doing, is this a U-turn? After making a massive fuss about how much money we're spending on defence, is he now rowing back on that promise?
3: Well, possibly. I would say probably. I think that this isn't quite as much of a done deal as it's been reported, in the sense that what Healey has told reporters, including myself, and they've told the Times as well a few weeks ago, was that this is the decision for the spending review. You know, the spending review is happening next year, 2027, and that will be when they lay out the path for defence spending over the following 5 years. So he hasn't absolutely ruled out the idea that they will get to 3% by 2030.
2: Yeah, because that was what he resigned over, wasn't
3: it? That was
2: it?
3: What he resigned over very explicitly. It was in his resignation letter, and it was a point of principle, and there were hosannas of praise were given to him by all sorts from
2: what a principled politician.
3: Exactly. The truth is, the numbers are really hard, and he's now the Chancellor in charge of the Treasury and not in charge of bolstering defence per se. And so it is going to be difficult to get to 3% by 2030. So I do think it puts him in a very difficult position. I think they were slightly hoping that they could kind of put this, that sort of soften the ground for this, I wouldn't quite call it a U-turn, but a sort of change of direction, if you like, and that he would sort of get away with it. But I don't think the media is going to let him do that. And there are also people inside the Labour Party, particularly people who work close to Keir Starmer, who are pretty annoyed about this.
2: Yeah, because they were, I mean, he basically, am I right in thinking that his resignation is more or less what kicked off the crisis that then ultimately saw Keir Starmer lead?
3: I mean, you can pick your poison on that, but it was the death knell for Starmer's government. It really was. And so the other members of Starmer's cabinet who all got booted out are looking pretty, well, there's partly their feeling, I told you so.
2: Yeah.
3: But there's also a feeling of, well, hang on, how can you justify this?
2: Now, I was reading somewhere, a tiny snippet, that actually, yes, like all chancellors, he's come into the Treasury and, oh, we haven't got as much money as we thought we had. There might be a silver lining to the fall in illegal crossings, as in the reduced rate of immigration, which is falling quite rapidly, might see an uptick in, or at least a cut in costs. Is that correct?
3: Well, immigration's yes, if illegal immigration came down significantly, and it has come down a bit, then that would save them some money on things like asylum hotels and policing and all that sort of thing. But I think the problem with the boats is still sufficiently high that they can't afford to relent for a moment on that. And of course, legal migration is dropping, but that could cost the Treasury money. Because, you know, that tends to bolster, at least in the short term, to bolster GDP figures.
2: Well, thank you very much indeed for your thoughts. And you can read more from Josh Glancy in the Sunday Times tomorrow, or with a digital subscription via the Times app or at thetimes.com. More from Lisa and Jeff in the next half hour, where we'll discuss what Meta's settlement means for the social media industry and what to do about the spiralling cost of diagnosing and treating ADHD. That's after the latest Times Radio news with Laura Cook.
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21: Good morning. This is Mark Tyler with the Times Radio News. A city in Nepal is struggling to cope following devastating floods. Bharatpur is more than 100 miles downstream from the centre of the disaster, but it's where the bodies of many victims have now ended up. More than 700 people have died in the country and neighbouring Tibet. Around 3,000 are unaccounted for, 33 from the UK. Rajendra Puttasaini, who has family members missing, is trying to cling to hope.
7: Once the communication is back, we want to hear the miracle, because when phone rings, you believe that your loved one might be calling you. We are praying all the time.
21: The Duke of Sussex has accused the head of the committee that revoked his state-funded security of failing to inform him about a 2023 threat from Al-Qaeda. Sunday Times reveals that Prince Harry wrote to the Home Secretary this month asking her to take a personal role in determining whether his family receives close police protection. A rescue operation has been continuing tonight in the English Channel.

0: Our sport and Britain's Moses Otoma has missed the chance to become the second youngest heavyweight world champion in boxing history. The 21-year-old was stopped in the ninth round by Filip Hrgović to hand the experienced Croatian the vacant IBF title at London's O2 Arena. Now the rest of the sport with Tom Clayton.
1: Roberto De Zerbi has apologised to fans of Tottenham as the club slumped to its second defeat in as many games. They lost 2-0 to Newcastle, meaning they're bottom of the table, having not scored a goal yet and conceded five. Meanwhile, Liverpool's wait for a win under new boss Andoni Iraola goes on. They drew 2-2 with Forest, who themselves get their first point under new manager Oliver Glasner. Elsewhere in the Premier League, Hull City left it late to beat Coventry. They go joint top of the table. Meanwhile, Everton snatched a late equaliser against Bournemouth. Day three of England's second test with Pakistan was a washout. After 2 hours of play, England ended on 177-7, leaving Pakistan by 357. And world cycling number one, Tadej Pogacar, is out of the Vuelta España after a crash. The Slovenian suffered fractures in his collarbone and neck 31 kilometres from the end of Saturday's stage. It throws the rest of his season into doubt. Get more on the Times website and app.
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3: This is Harry Wallop on Times Radio, but I'm still reviewing the week with academic and writer Lisa McKenzie and the comedian and Times Radio presenter Jeff Norcutt. Jeff, you are up at the Edinburgh Fringe. You're talking to us from there. Tell us what the main story you've been sort of feeling up in Edinburgh.
4: Well, I started my run on Monday, and I'm having a fun time here, and thanks to all the Times Radio listeners that have come and said hello. But I've been going to other shows, and there's a real trend for the numbers being down in this final week. You know, I'm talking about shows with 400 capacities, with sometimes 60 to 100 people in, and the word on the street is that it's as much as 50% down. Now, the reason that, for the final week, rather, year on year, and the reason for that is that you know, they naturally wed to the English bank holiday, but this year, this pushes it way into near autumn, really. You know, it feels like autumn up here. And the first worrying thing I heard was when I went to a local pub, because I'm staying about a mile out of town because it's so expensive, you know. And the barman said to me, I said I was performing at the Fringe, and he said, oh, is that still on? I thought, well, that's a concern. And the Edinburgh Fringe is just a story of something slowly kind of devouring itself through a number of decisions. You know, we've recently had a tourist tax lopped onto what were already some of the highest hotel prices in Western Europe. There was a move a few years ago to sort of make sure that students had their accommodation throughout the year, which was well-intentioned, but then had a further upward sort of pressure. And it's just really hard work. You know, someone like me, I can do okay here. I can sell some tickets, but you can see certain acts with high overheads, you know, technical budgets, producers, lights and stuff, and they're looking a bit broken, and their capacity to come up in subsequent years and build an audience is greatly diminished. So I suppose it's two things, really, that a bunch of very well-intentioned moves could actually destroy a festival, but also, you know, if any Times Radio listeners are in and about in Edinburgh, you know, if you can get to some shows this weekend, please do so, because it's beyond, I mean, put it this way, Harry, I got served for a pint very quickly last night. And that should not be happening at Fringe. It should be a queue of at least three men and more.
3: But surely the Fringe always went on throughout the August bank holiday, didn't it?
4: Yeah, so it's a calendar fluke, really, that takes it. It would normally finish around 24th of August or around that time. It's just gone a bit later this year. And you know, because of the schools, when they go back in Scotland, a lot of Scottish people, they feel very much like they're in autumn. I think, you know, the Edinburgh Fringe, they're not, you know, the festival itself is not the most business-minded, let's be honest, but they should have decoupled this year because, you know, in terms of the amount of people coming up from England for the bank holiday, I think the big underestimation of this festival is how many people, the percentage of tickets are bought from people with Edinburgh postcodes. And for a lot of those people, they've moved on, you know, but to them, it's a surprise that the festival is still happening. So it's a shame, but I think over the time, this festival, it's not going to sort of sustain at the level it once was.
3: Well, tickets, you know, watching anything live has got really expensive now. What are you charging, Jeff? Come on.
4: It's a mere £16. You know, I mean, the thing is, it's still cheaper than for the weekend shows, that which is still cheaper than the touring shows. So that's one of the things that people should be able to do. You know, you go and see like a big comic on tour, they might be charging £30-35, whereas here you might be able to see two or three shows for that money. I don't think, Harry, it's the ticket price. Well, he would say that, wouldn't he? But it's the accommodation. You know, people are paying £300 quid, maybe £400 for a city centre.

0: Ibis or a Premier Inn. It's
1: Well,
0: just absurd. And that's been a longward trend, and I'm not sure the recent tourist tax has helped.
1: Yeah, actually, I've got to go up to Edinburgh in a couple of weeks, and I was looking at hotel prices, and absolutely eye-watering. I mean, it's unbelievable for really quite a low-rent hotel. Mm. So talking actually of cost of living and the price of things, Lisa, you've been looking at energy prices and our gas and electricity bills, haven't you?
2: Yeah, I think this is, you know, it is connected to Jeff's story, actually. It's generally just the cost of living now. You know, I'm looking at the energy prices and, you know, how we're going up again in October. And people are actually dreading this. I can actually see, I go to the local supermarket and you can literally see people picking things up, looking at the price and putting them down again. So, you know, what I wanted to do is just sort of highlight the general extortionate cost of living that we're now being fronted with. You know, it's hardly surprising really that people don't have a lot of money for leisure when, you know, their mind is sort of uber focused on making sure that you can pay the electric bill, the gas bill, that you can have food. You know, how is this? I'm looking at, you know, I'm scratching my head constantly going, how has this happened? How have we got to be this expensive where a full-time job cannot even afford you the very basics of life? You know, and I know now because of the energy cap has been lifted again, people are going to be genuinely frightened for the winter.
1: Yeah. Well, obviously the cap only affects those people who haven't moved onto a variable rate tariff. And as someone who follows consumer affairs closely, people should have moved. Maybe education isn't good enough, but you know, I'm on a fixed rate tariff because I knew that this was coming, and I'm not, you know, and that's what everyone was saying about 6 months ago. So people.
2: Yeah, but you know, look, not everyone, you know, is especially at the elderly people, they're not looking at, you know, the different websites there is to look. I just think it's more complicated than, you know, you should have switched. Even if you switch, we're still paying far higher energy than we did 5-6 years ago. You know, we're paying the highest energy prices in Europe. And I would say to Andy Burnham, you know, if he was listening, is what are you going to do about this?
1: Because Lisa, I'm going to pick you up on that. We don't actually pay the highest prices in Europe. Our industry does. Businesses pay the highest price.
2: Yes.
1: Consumers don't. We're at the top, you know, top third. We are expensive. There's no doubt about that. But it's sort of become quite a lazy trope amongst British people going, oh, we're worse than anywhere in Europe. We're not.
2: No, perhaps not the worst, it's very expensive to live here. You know, we have houses that are 200 years old that are, you know, that are not insulated properly. You know, this is a very expensive country to live in now, and I think this new prime minister and his new government, they've got to get a grip on this almost immediately. So when he walks back into Westminster next week, if he is not super focused on the cost of living, you know, I think he's got to very quickly turn into Keir Starmer.
1: Okay. Well, let's turn to one of my favourite stories of the week, a bit more fun. Donald Trump attempting to rename Lake Ontario as Lake America as part of his tit-for-tat row with Canada. Is this the art of the deal or the art of pettiness? Jeff?
0: I think Donald Trump reminds me, I've worked in TV a bit, I've been on it sometimes and I write for it sometimes. And there is a thing that happens where famous people get so famous that they have terrible ideas and nobody has the sort of balls to contradict them. And not only that, sometimes the idea is so breathtakingly bad that people are so shocked that they overcompensate by saying it's a really good idea. I wish I'd thought of this, because that's what fame on this level does. And it's all, the weird thing is that Donald Trump is one, if he does one thing, he's good at exhibiting strength. I don't think this does exhibit strength. I actually think this exhibits weakness. It's almost saying, like, what can I do? Well, I can point at things and put the word America into them. That's what I can do. It sort of speaks to the fact that Carney is kind of winning this war.
1: Yeah. Lisa, I mean, he did attempt to rename the Gulf of Mexico Gulf of America, and he actually blocked the Associated Press from presidential events because they refused to call it the Gulf of America in any of their reports or writing. What do you make of this, Lisa?
2: I think, I mean, it's very classic Donald Trump, isn't it? You know, he I don't know. I've heard many people who say, you know, take him seriously, but not literally. You know, he's chasing headlines. He's making sure that people know that he's got this beef with Carney. He's also, you know, he's throwing out sort of crazy ideas about renaming things. But it keeps his, you know, his persona and his idea, you know, his persona of a strong man. It keeps it in the public consciousness all the time, doesn't it? You know, that this is why I don't know. I look at Trump and I don't know, you know, is he purposefully, does he know what he's doing? Is it the art of the deal? Or, you know, is he just a very weak, thin-skinned man that nobody dare say no to?
1: This is still Harry Wallop on Times Radio, and I'm reviewing the week's news with Lisa McKenzie and Jeff Norcutt. Let's cross the Atlantic and look at what some people are claiming is a landmark court settlement reached by Meta, the parent company of Facebook and Instagram. This was after 29 US states argued Meta's platforms were damaging children's health. Meta has agreed to pay $18 billion without admitting any wrongdoing. Crucially, it's promised to make changes to make its platforms safer. $18 billion. Lisa, that's a drop in the ocean for a company that's worth $1.5 trillion, isn't it? I mean, it's about one thousandth of the company's value. I mean, do you think this actually will see the company behave better?
2: Probably not, actually. The tech, the tech companies of today are the tobacco companies of 100 years ago, aren't they? They've got an enormous power. They've got a product that people engage in. There is elements of, I suppose, bad health habits connected to it. And they've also got massive amounts of power. So, you know, just like the tobacco companies of 100 years ago, you know, they can fund research, they can give bits of money here, there and there without actually having to do much. They've also got a lot of political power as well. I mean, we were talking about Trump earlier at his inauguration. You know, all the tech bros were sat there. So, you know, they've got financial power. They've got power within the public because people are engaging in their product. And they've also got political power as well. So I imagine this $18 billion, you know, it's been quite cheap, really, if that's, you know, they've not had to really change anything. They can say they're going to. But I think, you know, with social media now, the genie's out of the box. It's how we manage it, I think.
1: Yeah. Well, it's interesting you say that, you know, it depends what changes they make. They have promised, as I understand, these are very strict rules being imposed by the US courts, that children, and these are under 18s, not under 16s like in the UK, children are going to be limited to their platforms to 2 hours a day. Children would not be able to access the platforms between midnight and 6 a.m. They'll get alerts when they're using any of the apps after 15 minutes, after 60 minutes, after 90 minutes. Jeff, do you think these actually might work, at least alerting younger people to the dangers of these platforms?
0: No, I just think they'll just swipe them away. You know, it's like going in and saying to your child, do you realise you've been gaming for an hour? They go, oh, yeah. You know, unless you say stop gaming, they're not going to do it. And it does remind me all of this, it's probably a good thing, you know, like this has been a one-way traffic for some time, but the absolute impotence of modern parents, you know, always wanting the state and the judiciary to do their job for them. I do understand that once you get into the proper teen years, it's tricky, but we'll all know lots of 10 and 11-year-olds have smartphones and have asked their parents to circumnavigate social media. I just, like, my son's 10, and I'm like, you know, I just think that would be an objectively mental thing for him to have. And if he said, you know, well, Timmy's got one, I'd say, go and live with Timmy. You know, you've got to be old-fashioned. You got to harsh it out. And I, you know, fine, we can have lawsuits and we can always have people acting on behalf of us. But, you know, the only way that a child can access a data package is if the parent pays for the package. Ultimately, you know, you do have some degree of control. And just in terms of the deal itself, what is interesting is the caveats in this deal. Even the $18 billion, I think, you know, a decent percentage of it they're not liable to pay if their competitors don't take up exactly the same measures. So it's, as you say, you know, both in terms of the measures themselves and the sum, it's a drop in the ocean.
1: Yeah, it's a third of it is that Google and who own YouTube have got to join in, along with Snapchat, I think, into these restrictions. Of course, the UK government has promised that from next next year, social media will be banned for under 16, something Australia has tried with, it has to be said, very mixed success. I mean, Lisa, the fact that the American, you compare it to the tobacco companies, but I'm wondering if this is a sort of the start. It's going to be a long process, but the start of things turning around as it did for tobacco companies. And I'm wondering whether this will make it easier for the UK government, actually, to implement its ban on under 16s, now that America have said, okay, yeah, we admit there's a bit of a problem.
2: Yes, we can find the tech companies, we can put all sorts of measures in place to try and stop children accessing it. But as Jeff said, this really goes back to what's happening in people's homes, you know, having access to that. I'm not sure that top-down government can do everything. You know, they can't police children. They can't make sure that, you know, that you haven't got an older brother or sister or a friend on the street. You know, if we look back at the tobacco industry, kids always, you know, they went to the shop and bought cigarettes, and if you didn't look old enough, you'd get an older person too. You know, people will always find a route around everything. I'm not sure, you know, where we are with social media. We are where we are with it. I've got no answers, really. It's all consuming. It's all consuming in my life. It's all consuming in most people's lives now. Yeah. You know, everyone's checking social media for everything.
0: Jeff? And also, yeah, I think the other thing is, I think for this generation, like, social media ban is quite a blanket thing, but we're saying kids are addicted to this, but we're also saying then go cold turkey. And what parents will then have to do is give their kids real world freedoms, right? They'll have to do, you know, they have to go crabbing with them or be out in nature or entertain them or sit with them. And, you know, there's a lot of parents that aren't willing to let their kids out without a GPS watch and a drone tracking their every movement. So this isn't a zero-sum game. That's what worries me with the public, is the public sort of way, well, if we ban this, you know, kids will suddenly be fine. I'm reminded of that brilliant girl that was interviewed on the news, and they said, what will you do if social media is banned? She said, I'll probably stare at a wall. There's something the other side of this, that if we take it away, we have to accommodate. But I don't think people are thinking the other side of that wall.
1: Jeff, as a parent of four whose children are older than your 10-year-old, can I just gently warn you that if you suggest they get off TikTok to go crabbing, you're not going to get a very good answer. Right, let's move on to another fascinating story that came out this week, which is a report from the NHS Alliance that says the cost of ADHD and autism services in England are running out of control. One integrated health board has seen its monthly spend jump from £146,000 to £1.5 million in just 1 year. The issue appears to be that in order to keep very long waiting lists down for ADHD diagnoses, the NHS has turned to private providers who charge wildly different amounts. Jeff, what do you think is going on? Are we just diagnosing far too many people, or is there something far more serious that really is there has been an explosion in ADHD?
0: I think anything that goes up tenfold, you'd have to think that there is a degree of overdiagnosis there. I do worry with this Labour government, their willingness or ability, whether they've got the stomach to name that possibility, you know, that remains to be seen given their approach to aspects of welfare. I do think ADHD is seductive in a way, because humans will often have, you know, a sense in their life that something isn't exactly right, that, you know, that there's a cure, there's an explanation. And for some people, it's not all, but for some people, ADHD will offer that. It'll offer potentially sympathy, potentially financial support. In some cases, but, you know, the state has to be judicious here. I would say, on the other hand, like, when I did watch that documentary, you know, a week or so ago, when they were sort of saying, well, it might be behavioural rather than neurological, and that's absolutely fine. I would say that if someone's got a 10-year-old bouncing off the walls, that explanation doesn't change the fact that you've still got a 10-year-old bouncing off the walls and suggesting that they do yoga. Yeah. You know, it's quite a stretch, but I do think, you know, anything that spikes like this financially, it's just unsustainable.
1: And Lisa, I mean, the moment you write a story about ADHD diagnoses, the comments from readers, the first one is always, well, this is just because people want to get that diagnosis in order that they can then get PIP or some other benefit, be it maybe a send at school. And for all the very well-intentioned people who are really struggling, there's an awful lot of people who are just gaming the system. I mean, do you think there's an element of truth in that?
2: I think, of course, there is an element of truth in all of this. And I think going back to the last story of social media, you know, the amount of time that we're now staring at screens, I think this ADHD explosion, it's really something to do with contemporary life. I'm not dismissing that it's not real, but I'm also saying that contemporary life and the way that we live life now and the different stresses and strains we've got is definitely adding to people feeling and definitely not coping, actually, and perhaps looking for a diagnosis.
1: Yeah, that is interesting. But what do you think the answer? The NHS has turned to private providers to desperately get down the waiting list, which is running at 800,000 people. Is that the answer?
2: I know people who actually have gone through the private route. It costs an absolute fortune, and then they have to pay for the meds afterwards. I think, you know, like all NHS budgets, at some point someone's got to say, you know, what are we getting for our money here? And like I said, for me, it's really about looking at contemporary life rather than diagnosing with medication.
1: Yeah, brilliant. Well, thank you very much indeed. That was Lisa McKenzie and Jeff Norcutt reviewing the week with me. Much appreciated. Don't miss Jeff on Times Radio from 7 p.m. every Friday. And if you're in Edinburgh, you can still catch his show. Now, I'm very pleased to say in the studio is Natasha Devon, the writer, presenter and activist whose new book contends that the lack of nuance in contemporary discourse is having a devastating impact on all sorts of areas of our lives. We should, she writes, explore the grey areas more rather than rush to see the world in black and white. And your book is called, Natasha, The Nuanced Drought. Great title. Reclaiming Truth and Complexity in a Polarised World. So come on, where is nuance disappeared?
3: From pretty much every area of our lives, actually. So in the first section of the book, I explore the big structural reasons that we're living in a world where nuance is absent. And I look at the way our politics is done. Our first past the post system is part of the issue. I look at the media and the attention economy, the way social media and legacy media have become intertwined. But I also look at well-being and the wellness industry and the way that it's sown mistrust in science, in doctors. And that has an impact not just on our mental health, but also on our physical health as well.
1: Yes. OK, the first past the post is really interesting because I do think logically that makes sense, that if we have to pick between one party or the other, right wing or left wing, then it doesn't leave much room for the middle. But actually, in the last few years, we've almost stopped becoming a two-party system. We've now got 3, 4, 5 different parties to choose. Isn't that proof that our system kind of works, possibly even better than the European PR system?
3: You say that. I wonder what will happen, whether we will inevitably twang back to a two-party system. You can see that both Labour and Conservatives under Kemi Badenoch are doing quite well at the moment. And you can also see, and this shouldn't be true, how Nigel Farage and Zach Polanski's fate is kind of intertwined. In the polling, they rise and fall together. But regardless of that, in a proportional representation system, both of those parties, the Greens and Reform, would do much better in terms of the number of MPs that they have than they do right now. At the moment, we've got a situation where we can have a super majority of the type that Andy Burnham currently enjoys, having had only about 30%, I think it was 33% of the vote in the general election, because people are voting for who they want to unseat, not for what they like, love. They're not voting for policy a lot of the time.
1: Yeah. The argument, I mean, I do get that, but the argument against that is that, well, everyone has to rub along a bit. You may not get many Reform MPs or many Green MPs, but the other mainstream parties have to win over their potential voters, so they kind of take on board some of their ideas. It's not a bad system. If we had proportional representation, we might get a few Restore MPs, which I'm guessing, I don't want to project, in we're talking nuance here, but I'm guessing you wouldn't necessarily welcome that.
3: Well, we already have one Restore MP who is single-handedly dragging the entire Overton window to the right, and is doing so successfully in part because of the attention economy, because we live in a world now where the more extreme your point of view, the more eyeballs you can get on your content, the more you are rewarded, both algorithmically but also financially, for that. So I don't think think that the amount of representation in terms of MPs is necessarily the issue here. And as we've seen with reform success in the local elections, a lot of the time when people do actually have a position of power and aren't able to provide anything for those who live in the local constituency, that sunlight provides a bit of a disinfectant.
1: Yes. Okay. Fair point. So the question is why is this a problem? I mean, we may instinctively feel that Rupert Lowen Restore is not a healthy addition to the public discourse, but he's presumably saying what a lot of people think, and that might in itself be healthy.
3: It's a problem because those who shout loudest and those who say the most extreme things are being given the most attention. And we're not hearing we're not digging down into the details of things. And secondly, we're not hearing from those who have a more balanced point of view. And if you, for example, have concerns about the level of illegal immigration or immigration by illegal means into this country, you may very well feel that there is no one apart from Rupert Lowe who is talking about that. That's not the case. You're just not hearing from all of the other people who are talking about it in a more measured, humane and compassionate way.
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18: Good morning, this is Mark Tyler with the Times Radio News. More than 700 people have died and many thousands more are still missing following the devastating flash floods on the Nepal-Tibet border on Wednesday. The Times' travel correspondent Chris Haslam has been to the worst-hit flood zone this weekend.
10: Thousands of homes have simply vanished, leaving fields of thigh-deep grey mud where once villages stood. The remaining buildings look like the ruins left by earthquakes, their tilted floors tiptoed across by survivors in search of salvageable possessions.
18: Jivan Sharma is chair of the British Nepal Academic Council. He's told Times Radio that the country needs strong political leadership now to help cope with the disaster.
19: It's a new political party that has come into power with a huge majority. So it's a very powerful government in the history of Nepal. There is a lot of enthusiasm to try to get things done. So this government, in that sense, is very different. But it's also not experienced in that sense.
18: Rescue efforts are continuing in the English Channel after reports of a vessel in distress last night. The Coast Guard is coordinating the search, which is focused on an area southwest of the Eddiston Lighthouse off the Plymouth coast. A helicopter, along with another aircraft and lifeboats, have been scrambled to the area. The Duke of Sussex has accused the head of the committee that revoked his state-funded security of failing to inform him about an apparent 2023 threat from the Al-Qaeda terror group. The Sunday Times reveals this morning that Prince Harry has now written to the Home Secretary asking her to take a personal role in deciding whether his family receives close police protection. It's understood that in the letter, his legal team alleges that information about the threat was not passed on to his security staff or to the authorities in the United States. Sir James Cleverly is stepping down from the shadow cabinet to run in the London mayoral election. It's scheduled to take place in May of 2028. Cleverly, who's a former Home and Foreign Secretary, who is now the Shadow Minister for Housing, Communities and the Local Government, will resign with immediate effect. He's decided to make his position clear before the Conservative Party conference in October. Britain's Moses Satalma has missed the chance to become the second youngest heavyweight world champion in boxing history. The 21-year-old was stopped in the ninth round by Filip Hrgović to hand the experienced Croatian the vacant IBF title at London's O2 Arena. England's cricketers are closing in on a series clinching win against Pakistan in the second test at Lord's. Joe Root's side will resume this morning on 177 for 7 in their second innings. That's an overall lead now of 357. The 60th anniversary of the Notting Hill Carnival gets underway properly in West London later. Around 1 million people are expected to attend the two-day celebration, which features music, dancing and costumes honouring Caribbean culture. Tamsin Salfrey is a costume organiser at the event.
20: It's just a celebration of both Caribbean culture and inclusive of people who would like to be involved in the Caribbean culture. That's food, that's music, that's dancing. And it's just a really joyous occasion. This year is the 60th anniversary of Notting Hill Carnival, so even more jubilation this year.
18: And a Second World War veteran who fought in the Normandy campaign after lying about his age has died at the age of 101. Donald Tuttle was 17 when he enlisted in the army, having forged a letter from his parents. A military charity has described him as incredibly special. And for a news bulletin when you want it, search for the Times Radio News Briefing on any podcast platform.
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21: Just want to start by going, bah, bah, bah. That's my breaking news klaxon.
22: Hold on.
21: Which we don't have.
22: Oh my God. Are you okay? Is there an air raid?
21: No, I'm not actually. My phone is lighting up and my heart rate on my Aura Ring is spiraling. We don't have an emergency podcast klaxon, but if we did, sound like that.
22: What happened?
21: As we started recording, as you've woken up in Silicon Valley, we've had the news that Meta has agreed to settle this mega, mega, mega court case that it's been facing in California against 50 states in the US, and it's agreed up to pay up to $17 billion. But more than that, it's got to make mega changes to its apps.
22: I was not prepared for so many megas.
21: I'm just trying to emphasize just how important this is.
22: It's mega.
21: It's mega, and it's fascinating. And we're going to go through all of that in the podcast today. So wake up.
22: Get your coffee.
21: Get your coffee. Yeah.
22: Should we get to it?
21: Let's get to it.
22: Hello and welcome to the Times Tech Podcast, where we unpack how technology is reshaping our everyday lives. I'm Danny Fortson out here in Silicon Valley.
21: And I'm Katie Prescott here in the city of London. And we've decided to do something a little bit different with the podcast. So from this week, you're going to get not one, but two episodes from us.
22: Correct. So our Friday episode will focus on the big tech stories of the week and why they matter. And then on Sunday, you can hear our big interview, a longer conversation with founder or CEO, thinker, shaping what is happening and what happens next.
21: So it'll be the big stories, the big themes on Friday, and then the big conversation on Sunday. Two quite different flavors. So our big story last week was this trial that Meta is involved with in California against 50 states in the US relating to child safety. And we got the news a short while ago that it's now settled with those states. It's got to pay up to $17 billion, but I think that number really isn't the big news here. What's happening, it's going to have to make enormous changes to how kids and teens use these apps. So it's going to make parental restrictions tighter. It's going to mean they can't use them overnight for certain periods of time. There are going to be time limits during the day as well. And it feels like really, this brings the US up to speed in terms of limiting social media with what's been going on over here in Europe.
22: Yeah, and I think we shouldn't sail past the number, because $17 billion is a bigger penalty than Meta has ever paid for anything. And as we know,
21: or any social media platform, yeah, we should say.
22: Yeah, and Meta has been wrapped over the knuckles numerous times over the years for violating certain rules, regulations, laws, etc. So that $17 billion from them is, you know, it's not the $200 billion that was being talked about a week ago, but, you know, it's real money, right?
21: And it definitely real money. And California, where you are, it's, I'm just looking at the statement here from the Attorney General. California is going to receive up to $2.1 billion of the settlement. But we should say that, you know, that Meta's not going to have to pay out $17 billion all in one go. It's going to be structured over a number of years. And I think what's really fascinating about this is it also wraps in the behavior of other social media platforms. So if we go back to the beginning, Meta went to trial with these states, but other platforms had already settled.
22: This case was brought by four states, but clearly in the background, while the lawyers were arguing in the courtroom, there were negotiations going on between all 50 states, because there's, you know, all of these states are in this in some shape or form, the four states who were actually in the courtroom, and Meta. So now they have the settlement. There are more cases coming still. So this isn't the end of the story for Meta. It's the end of part of the story. And Meta has been putting out all these very confident kind of emails at the end of every day of court being like, oh, this happened today. And this is how this witness was undermined and the blah, blah, blah, blah, blah. And this is all the great stuff that we proved and et cetera, et cetera. And it was like putting on a very brave face. But clearly they made the decision that, you know, it's not worth the risk. Just in the last quarter, the company has spent $2 billion defending all these various cases. There are thousands of them. So I think they made the kind of the decision to kind of settle here, but this is not the end of the story.
21: I mean, we should say that in settling, Meta has denied wrongdoing. I think it's worth looking at some of the detail of the settlement, because it seems to me it pulls in the other social media platforms too. So when you look at the restrictions that they're going to introduce, it says at the start, there'll be a default daily time limit of 2 hours for users under 18 that can only be lifted by a parent. And then it goes on, if other social media platforms agree to similar terms, the time limit will drop to an hour. Similarly, a default nighttime block between midnight and six for users under 18. But if other social media platforms agree to similar terms, the nighttime block will expand to cover 10 to 7. So there are obviously conversations going on, as you said, with the likes of YouTube and TikTok to see if they can coalesce around this agreement.
22: It's a big shift. It's like putting seatbelts in cars or getting rid of tobacco advertising around schools. You know, if they can kind of coalesce, as you say, and force the hand of the entire industry to make fundamental changes to how their products work. That is a big deal.
21: No, well, there is more than a whiff, I think, of the big tobacco settlements in this document. If you look at where the money's going from this fine, it says a significant portion received by California, you know, we decided by the legislature, blah, blah, blah, but it's earmarked for purposes related to the prevention or remediation of mental health or other harms to young Californians associated with social media use.
22: Right.
21: Which is also, you know, reminiscent of the opioid court cases as well.
22: And of course, we should say, Meta completely denies that there's anything remotely to do with them between, you know, any relation between them, tobacco, opioids, etc. And they're like, we've taken dozens of steps to, you know, make these things more safe, etc., etc., etc. But clearly, they're just facing an avalanche of lawsuits, and they made a decision in the second week of a 5 to 6 week trial. You know, just yesterday, Adam Mosseri, the head of Instagram, took the stand for the first time. There was expectation that Mark Zuckerberg was going to have to testify again. And again, they just decided, nope, we're going to make a different decision. But, you know, more to come for sure.
21: As we always find with these lawsuits, so much comes out during a trial that it does feel like it's in the company's interest sometimes just to make sure it doesn't happen. And the fact that the share price has bounced, I think, is indicative that investors are pretty pleased that this has, you know, as you said, not gone away completely, but knocked an enormous suit on the head. My daughter is starting secondary school next Thursday.
22: Right.
21: And here in the UK, when you got to 11 and you started secondary school in year seven, it used to be a bit of a rite of passage that you get a smartphone. I gather from older friends, right? She's my oldest. So we're just going through this for the first time. And it's very noticeable that in her cohort, the mood amongst parents is really, really shifting. And I was driving some kids to a match the other day who had older siblings, and they were whinging about how their 13-year-old siblings had smartphones and their parents weren't letting them have them. So it does feel like, I mean, this is, you know, I mean, it's just a sort of my little observation of what's going on. But it does feel that this is all starting to have some sort of social impact. And it's interesting, again, looking at some of the detail in this settlement, that there's a ban on cosmetic procedure image filters for users under 18. So those things that, you know, you can make yourself look a certain way, and getting rid of them for under 18s is a big deal.
22: You know, because not too long ago, Instagram made teen accounts private by default instead of just being completely open. And you're kind of like, why did it take you more than a decade to do that?
21: And there's a nod to the addictive side of it as well. So there's a ban on displaying numbers of likes or reactions to users under 18. So
22: that, you mean in the online popularity contest aspect of it all?
21: Yeah, gone. Yeah. An option for users under 18 to have a non-personalized feed, so they're not targeted by certain algorithms. It's pretty tight, right?
22: Well, we'll see. We'll see. The proof of the pudding is in the eating. Like, we'll see how it shows up. Because this is the thing that if you talk to Arturo Bejar, for example, who I have, who is the star witness for the state's whistleblower, he was like, yeah, there are dozens of ways that Instagram has kind of put in new tools to make these things more safe. But his argument, which Meta denies, is that they are put in there as a fig leaf. They are so hard to use, so hard to find. They are designed to kind of be difficult to implement. So it's like, yeah, you have all of these safety features, but nobody uses them because they're not user-friendly, they're hard to find, they're obfuscated, whatever it may be. So it'll be interesting to see how tight this the enforcement goes.
21: And on that, if you're wondering how they're going to police it, so Meta, it's not like checking their own homework a bit, Meta will bring on an independent auditor with expansive access to information and resources, regularly reporting, and the right to communicate concerns to the attorneys general. And finally, Meta will be subject to an injunction prohibiting it from making further false, misleading, deceptive statements around safety features.
22: Right.
21: It is fascinating for me as well to see the US coming up to the same standards that have been introduced in Europe, especially politically.
22: And in China, Donald Trump, for years.
21: And in China for years. China is, TikTok, which is obviously a Chinese company, was a Chinese company in the US, had completely different rules around its use in China and what could be shown to kids than in the West. But anyway, I think we've had the online safety bill here in the UK, similar in Europe. So that's really been driven by governments. And for a while, the US government under Trump was saying, hey, Europe, you know, stop penalizing our social media companies. Stop putting all of these restrictions around US tech. And now it feels like actually that change has happened just in a different way, just through a legal process.
22: Well, we should move on to my favorite topic, which I know you're excited about. Babu beep, beep, beep, bop, bop, beep, bop. Robot time.
21: You're just happy to have the kids back to school.
22: I'm so happy. So yes, if you haven't noticed, which, you know, is unlikely, the past week or so in China, they've had the World Humanoid Games, where you've had 650 teams, more than 2,000 robots from 16 countries, basically competing in like effectively track and field for humanoid robots. And I don't know about your social media feed, but like mine has been full of both terrifying feats and also hilarious bloopers.
21: I guess I'm less, you know, maybe into robots than you, but absolutely. And I think what really has struck me is just how prolific these robots are, how many things they can do. It's like a proper Olympics. I don't know, what's your favorite thing been to watch? I quite enjoyed the tug of war. That was quite
22: funny. Tug of war was hilarious. So the kind of unintentional comedy quotient was extremely high.
21: Yeah, very, very high.
22: There was one where they had like an obstacle course where they had to like walk over uneven surfaces, walk over things. They had to army crawl under some netting. They had to like climb up on a box and get down. And like one of them, the robot climbs up on this box, which is maybe, I don't know, 4 or 5 feet tall. And then it gets right to the edge where it has to kind of jump down. It's almost like, obviously, these are bots. These are droids. So it's not like thinking per se, but it's like, all right, well, I guess I'm just going to do this. And then it just like falls like a tree, like boop, and like lands face first and then just lays there. It's failed. And then others, there's robot cheerleaders. And some of them, yeah, they lose their balance. And then they start kind of completely like wigging out because they can't get back up. And then so you have like these like, you know, 5 or 6 or 8 robot cheerleaders doing their thing. And then there's one over here who's like having a serious problem.
21: I think that was my favorite thing about watching the robot games was all the sort of accoutrements that they had to have to protect everybody from the robots. So those enormous crash mats, those big kind of big crash mats that they ran into. And then those men who were standing at the sidelines with hoses to put out the fires when these robots crashed, fell apart and burst into flame. They were just there. Yes. And then on top of that, you had all the commentators as well, as if it was proper sport, kind of getting very excited. As well as, I mean, I spotted at least 2 BBC journalists. I think we sent someone there from the Times as well. It's got a lot of attention.
22: Absolutely.
21: But you know what? The thing that is most striking about, we've been covering humanoid robots for a while. They've got so much better.
22: It is extraordinary. And then also, I think, you know, jokes aside, although I'll give you one more, my absolute chef's kiss favorite moment is there's a robot. He's doing this like coming upstairs, going downstairs, going on these ramps, trying to like navigate this obstacle course. And to the left is a group of robot cheerleaders shaking their moneymakers. Okay. And there's commentary online of like this robot who's going through the obstacle course and he almost seems to get distracted by the cheerleaders, takes a wrong step, and then just falls out of frame, just like falls off. And everybody's like, don't, you got to keep your head in the game. And it's hilarious. Like, it's just like, just as he's going past all the cheerleaders, he's like, watch this, ladies, or whatever. And then
21: it's
22: he just like,
21: it's a step
22: out.
21: Up from Robot Wars, isn't it? Do you have Robot Wars in the US?
22: Yes, exactly. I should say, obviously, it's kind of great content, but it's really marketing. And it shows like China, in terms of humanoids, you know, you have Elon Musk talking about Optimus, his humanoid robot. He's like, this is going to be bigger than Tesla, bigger than SpaceX. It's going to be the biggest thing ever, ever, ever, ever. And he's talking about building millions. Of course, he's way, way behind that. As far as we can tell, he's so far shipped hundreds. China, on the other hand, is effectively outshipping the West like 30-1 in terms of humanoids, actually building them. And again, we're still talking like thousands, tens of thousands. But the scale, as usual with China, is dramatically higher. There are hundreds of billions in state money being funneled into this. They're building these things for at least 20% cheaper than anything you can find in America. And when you step back and think about like an aging population, the future of work, whether it's a humanoid or something else, they're building a huge new industry. And this is just like a kind of almost like a snapshot of where they're getting to. While in America, we're pretty far, or in the West, I should say, we're miles behind. And the question is like, should we care? But again, when you think about warfare, when you think about labor, this could get quite significant. And as you say, they're getting better very, very quickly. And the CEO of Unitree, which just went public, massive IPO, he reckons, as he would, that we're approaching a ChatGPT moment for
21: So they're the Chinese robots. Humanoid robot
22: yes.
21: maker.
22: Yeah, one yeah. of the many, yes.
21: And I would say right. he's not the first to make that point. It does feel to me that this has been building ahead of steam for at least a year now, just in terms of how much more humanoid robots have stepped out of the shadows of being something quite absurd and amusing into something that's really potentially useful. And a sign of that for me has been the amount of reports I get from the big banks in the City of London that are about humanoid robots and their potential. So, you know, the banks churn out reports about new trends and that sort of thing. And all of the big ones now have said they're getting a lot cheaper to build. They are getting a hell of a lot better. They're getting more useful. And this is now a thing. We are getting a step closer, as you say, to that ChatGPT moment, the time that actually we can start to see some utility. And it's not just, let's try and build a robot that can stand on its own 2 feet and walk, which I think I even wrote a column about 2 years ago. It used to be quite a difficult thing to do.
22: For sure. But fear not, Katie, there's a way for you to make money out of all this.
21: Me?
22: Yeah. You, really? Me, anyone. Yeah. Yeah. There's a company out here called Figure. They've raised a ton of money. It's run by this guy called Brett Adcock, who before this started a flying car company. They recently came out with this thing called Index, which is if you sign up, Figure will send you like this headset, which you wear. It's almost like a visor and it has a camera. And then you're supposed to wear it while you're doing your duties around the house, like cleaning, doing the dishes, sweeping, mopping. And basically, it is recording all of this data of how you do this stuff.
21: Hold the phone. That's amazing. And then what, it's sucking that up and putting it in its robots to teach them how to do
22: things. They say they'll pay you by the minute. We are committed to spending $1 billion over the next 12 months to kind of build up this index of like human kind of cleaning activity.
21: That's actually quite a good idea, you know, because like your salaries are well big over there. So I bet I could do quite well out of this.
22: I don't know what the per minute rate is.
21: I'm going to look it up.
22: But anyway, fascinating.
21: It really is. And you've been talking about it for a while. I used to laugh at you. And now look.
22: See? I'm like Steve Jobs. Yeah, they laugh at you until they, whatever the one, you know, whatever it is.
21: Like Steve Jobs.
22: I'm just like Steve.
21: I've always thought that.
22: Thank you for recognizing me. I feel seen. Anyway, before we go, as usual, it's very annoying. I don't know why our friend of the pod, Jensen Wong, does this, but they always report on a Wednesday after we record.
21: We should tell him to move that.
22: Well, I'll text him. I'm sure he'll change it. Yes, no problem. So NVIDIA, little chip company, hashtag biggest company in the world or what? Or actually, maybe it's behind Apple now. Anyway, they're reporting their financial results after we record it when the market closes today. Lots and lots of questions because it feels like every 3 to 5 days they fund one of their new customers.
21: Another AI company. Absolutely.
22: Yes, and be like, here's $1 billion. What are you going to spend it on? Oh, on our chips. Cool.
21: But it's also a bellwether, isn't it, really, for how much demand there is for AI. Yes. And it's just been what they call a beat and raise stock. So every 3 months, puts out its results, it beats what everyone else was expecting and then raises the expectations for the next 3 months.
22: And for this AI moment we're in, it has become the kind of the four times a year that they do this, it's the thing that everybody uses as a benchmark for is the party going to still go? Are we starting to see cracks? Whatever. So we can kind of circle back on that next week once those numbers come out. But I think it was really interesting you know, in the midst of all of this is like OpenAI, which is one of their biggest customers, just this past week released their own chip called Jalapeno. And apparently it is like really fast and very good. And according to SemiAnalysis, who are like these big, very well-respected research firm out here, they're like, it's better than NVIDIA's Blackwell. And they used ChatGPT to help design it. So that feels like it could be a thing.
21: Oh, and that has been the thing that everybody's watching for is, can another company, and there are so many other businesses are trying to do this, can another company make a chip that is as good and as popular as NVIDIA's to steal its AI crown? I mean, you mentioned, you know, that their relationship, NVIDIA's also put money into OpenAI, obviously.
22: But it's just not every day that you see like your biggest customer building a direct competitor product. I mean, it's not the first time it's happened, but it's really interesting. And we should say that it's built something, they're using it, but you know, it's not scaled up. That's a 27-28 type story in terms of it getting, you know, them really pumping these out. But I just think it's really interesting how quickly they've been working on this for a couple of years, which in chip land is very fast from a standing start. And they use AI to help design it, which again kind of goes to that whole point of recursive self-improvement and these systems starting to help you do things you couldn't otherwise do.
21: Well, maybe one of the analysts will ask Jensen about it in the call
22: I'm
21: after their
22: sure
21: results later.
22: They
21: so it'll
22: will.
21: Be interesting yes, to hear indeed. What he has yes, to indeed. Say about that. Listen, I'm going to let you go back to just putting your feet up and enjoying some quiet time.
22: I've got to go. We've got all this back to school stuff this morning.
21: Oh, I thought
22: so I've got to run
21: that's off. What you didn't have to do. I thought like now things had stopped.
22: No,
21: you could just
22: no, I know.
21: Enjoy being Danny.
22: No.
21: Just like, well, fly, my pretties.
22: Yeah. I do enjoy being me. I love me. So thank you.
21: I'm quite excited about next week and just being
22: yes,
21: me again.
22: Yes, yes, yes. But we will return to some of the stuff next week. But thank you all. But listen, I think that's it for this week's episode of the Times Tech Podcast.
21: And we'll be back on Sunday with an episode of The Interview. This week, we're speaking to the co-founder and CEO of Irregular. So they're a cybersecurity company who've worked with the likes of Anthropic, Meta, to stress test their AI models before the tech is publicly released.
22: Thank you so much for listening. And if you don't already, please do subscribe so you don't miss the episode. See ya.
21: Bye.
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18: Good morning. This is Mark Tyler with the Times Radio News. A city in Nepal is struggling to cope following devastating floods. Bharatpur is more than 100 miles downstream from the centre of the disaster, but it's where the bodies of many victims have now ended up. More than 700 people have died in the country and neighbouring Tibet. Around 3,000 are unaccounted for, 33 from the UK. Rajender Puttasaini, who has family members missing, is trying to cling to hope.
3: Once the communication is back, we want to hear the miracle, because when phone rings, you believe that your loved one might be calling you. We are praying all the time.
18: The Duke of Sussex has accused the head of the committee that revoked his state-funded security of failing to inform him about a 2023 threat from Al-Qaeda. Sunday Times reveals that Prince Harry wrote to the Home Secretary this month asking her to take a personal role in determining whether his family receives close police protection. A rescue operation has been continuing tonight in the English Channel. Earlier, the Coast Guard reported a vessel in distress near the Eddiston Lighthouse. That's 50 miles south of Plymouth. The body of a woman in her 70s has been discovered in a park in Liverpool. A murder investigation has been launched after a member of the public found the remains in the walled garden of Stanley Park. East Midlands Railway is warning passengers of major disruption this bank holiday weekend because of strike action by RMT members. A significantly reduced service is running today and tomorrow, with trains to and from London expected to be particularly busy.

0: Get their first points under new manager Oliver Glasner. Elsewhere in the Premier League, Hull City left it late to beat Coventry. They go joint top of the table. Meanwhile, Everton snatched a late equaliser against Bournemouth. Day three of England's second test with Pakistan was a washout. After 2 hours of play, England ended on 177-7, leading Pakistan by 357. And world cycling number one, Tadej Pogacar, is out of the Vuelta España after a crash. The Slovenian suffered fractures in his collarbone and neck 31 kilometres from the end of Saturday's stage. It throws the rest of his season into doubt. Get more on the Times website and app.
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2: Anybody looking to for sort of historical antecedents, real or fictional, for Donald Trump, I think could do worse than read All the King's Men by Rob Penborn. Hello and welcome to the State of It USA, the podcast that dissects Donald Trump's America. I'm Jerry Baker, editor-at-large of The Wall Street Journal and columnist for The Times.
3: And I'm Katie Bulls, Washington editor and columnist for The Times and Sunday Times.
2: This week, since we're in the dog days of summer, we thought we'd take a step back from the frenetic flow of news and talk about something that I think everybody studies America or thinks about America tries to develop to understand the country better. And that's the cultural products, if you like, the influences that we've had, that we've books that we've read, films that we've seen, music that we've listened to, that help, that given us a, that inform our view of America. I think everybody has a some sort of record of having read books or seen movies that capture America. America is such a vastly important cultural influence in the world. So, Katie, let's start with books. You've now been in the States for what, about 18 months? You're already immersed in American culture, but you've been immersing yourself more deeply. But I think before you came here, there was a particular book that you read that, to understand that strange city that you call home, Washington.
3: Yeah, this was around the time I had accepted the job to head to Washington for the Times and Sunday Times. And I remember meeting with someone who works in the embassy in Washington, and he said to me, well, you obviously just need to read this town and then you'll understand everything. The book is bestseller, satirical takedown really of Washington, D.C., has the idea that it's all one incestuous club, a revolving door, where, you know, lobbying, politics, journalism all mold into one.
2: The author's Mark Leibovich, I think, right? He's really terrific to write for the New York Times, I think, still writes sort of magazine articles. Yeah, I do. I remember reading that book too, and having lived in Washington as I did for almost 15 years, I thought it did capture extremely well just the sort of strutting self-importance of everybody.
3: What I was most struck when I first read it ahead of going into DC was, for example, that there's one great scene which is a funeral of a very famous veteran journalist, which really becomes the networking event of the year, and everyone kind of going up in the aisles try and speak to certain people and pitch themselves, which was, I think, probably a good introduction into how DC works, which I found to be more brazenly transactional than, say, Westminster. I would say that Westminster is still transactional, just people a little bit polite about it, whereas in DC, people just cut to the chase a lot more, whether it is directly looking over your shoulder or just immediately within 2 minutes kind of asking what you can do for them.
2: I remember reading that book too, and having lived in Washington as I did for almost 15 years, I thought it did capture extremely well just the sort of strutting self-importance of everybody who works in Washington. That's one of the things, I mean, when I first went to Washington, I just remember being struck by, you know, it was the Clinton administration, and I was a relatively young reporter back then, and you'd come up, you know, against the, you'd call the White House press office or whatever, and you'd get some 20-year-old intern who would speak to you as though they were the president themselves, and, you know, treat everybody accordingly. And it's, he captures, I think it's a terrific book too. And it was written, what, about 10 years ago, I think?
3: Yeah, and so it does not capture, I think, the Trump in Washington, D.C. And I think a lot of what it captures actually is what drew some people to Trump. Not that I'm suggesting your average voter is reading Mark Leibovich before they tick to it, but just this idea of almost this kind of uniparty, uniclub. And that's not to say that Donald Trump has succeeded in draining the swamp. I think you can still see many of the same attributes in the people now. But it was a little bit kind of before that time of obviously

0: I think he wrote a book later on which was trying to capture more the Trump effect, which is, you know, the thing about this, because it is witty and funny, even though it, at times what it's saying is quite serious, whereas I think his Trump book veered more to things are very, very bad.
1: I picked a couple of novels as books that have really influenced my understanding of American politics. And I think even though both of them are now quite old, they both, in a way, continue to have remarkable resonance. The first, and they'll be very familiar to anybody who's familiar with any American literature at all, the first is All the King's Men, Robert Penn Warren, which I think was written in 1946. It's 80 years old. It is a novel about this very, very, very sketchy, charismatic, dubious politician, populist governor, Willie Stark of a southern state. It sort of heavily based on, it's thought, the life of Huey Long, this U.S. senator and governor of Louisiana. And it's just, again, I mean, in the way that your book captures the, you know, just the relate to human relationships, the kind of the phoniness, the fakery, the just machinations, the ruthlessness, the cynical, amoral kind of politics of modern Washington. This captures it, I think, brilliantly. And by the way, anybody looking to for sort of historical antecedents, real or fictional, for Donald Trump, I think could do worse than read All the King's Men by Rob Penn Warren. The other book, which by the way, I think also has really interesting modern resonances with Donald Trump in particular, and Donald Trump kind of plays a sort of fictional cameo in the book, is The Bonfire of the Vanities by Tom Wolfe. I'm a huge Tom Wolfe fan. I think really, truly one of the great writers in the English language in the last 50, 60 years, both his nonfiction, his journalism, his nonfiction, and of course his novels. Bonfire of the Vanities was the sort of the first really big of it, the really big of his novels. Came out, I think, in the late 1980s, maybe 88, some 80, 89. It's, of course, a story about New York in that period. And again, someone who, I love New York, I live in New York now, it captures incredibly well the energy of New York, the you know, the materialism, the obsession with money. Everybody, and people will be familiar with it, I'm sure. It's about a man who's a, you know, as they call, master of the universe, sort of a Wall Street big shot, who ends up getting into all kinds of trouble through his personal life and through literally a car accident, and everything sort of unravels for him from that. And again, this is the New York in which Donald Trump kind of emerged, really, in his previous incarnation as a real estate man in the 1980s. And I just think, again, and 40 years on, we're kind of going through similar things today in New York. Still, you know, money is obviously, you know, heavily in fashion as ever. The politics are very, very dynamic again today with Zoran Mamdani. Back then, you had this, in real life, you had this black mayor, David Dinkins, who was a bit of a radical, but in the end turned out to be a bit of a disaster. I think it's a superb novel, and you know, if people haven't read it, they really should, and they'll recognize so much of the contemporary world, contemporary America in it.
0: And Jerry, as you say, a superb book, but also an absolutely terrible film. Do you agree?
1: Hilariously so. Yeah, it was absolutely hilariously so. And I, Tom Wolfe, I got to know Tom Wolfe a bit, and he was, of course, he was very cynical about it. Said, they told me, you know, they paid me a certain amount of money, and they went ahead and did whatever they wanted to do with it. I had nothing whatsoever to do with the film. Yeah, absolutely disastrous film.
0: That does move us on nicely to films.
1: What are your favourite films that you think capture America?
0: I would say we grew up watching more American films than British films, you know, in a way. But I suppose the ones that I think have changed how I thought about something or added a bit to what I tried to have as insight would be, I think, High Noon, a film which I think is the most watched film I read on Air Force One.
1: Is that right?
0: It is the one the presidents request the most, and Bill Clinton watched it several times. If you look at the plot, which is obviously a sheriff who's about to retire, he has just got married, and then these outlaws, well, this man who was meant to be sentenced to death has been pardoned, turns up in the town with two of his fellow henchmen, and they're basically pacing around wanting to take revenge and kill the sheriff. And he has a chance to get away with his new wife, but turns back out of a sense of duty to protect the town, and then soon finds out that he's the only one interested in the town and protecting it from these people. And everyone slowly turns on him, whether it's because the only help if he gives them a, you know, an endorsement for something, or they want to hide inside, or they just want to get on that train. And I think that there are lots of parallels, I think, at the time made with kind of the Red Scare and how it's like that. But I think for presidents, there's just a bit of a sense of, you know, being the only one left to make the hard decisions, which might be one of the reasons it's popular with them.
1: It's a brilliant film. And it is interesting that presidents find it particularly appealing. I didn't know that about Air Force One, but it does say it does kind of, it very much identifies with them as the lone, because I think what everybody says about the presidency is it is, you know, whatever else one may think about it, it's ultimately a very lonely job. And you are in some of circumstances, you find yourself like the sheriff confronting impossible odds, and of course prevailing in the end. I a couple of movies I love, and again, you know, there are so many movies that I think probably capture so many aspects of American life. That's a good one. High Noon, you've mentioned. You could go through, you know, classic, like The Godfather, obviously just extraordinary movies and greatest, generally widely regarded as some of the greatest movies of all time. Then there are the sort of classic, dare I say, sort of slightly schmaltzy saccharine movies that I also love, like It's a Wonderful Life, those Frank Capra movies. But I picked one I think, and again, I'm coming from me, maybe slightly old, but I love this movie when I saw it. It's Do the Right Thing by Spike Lee, which again, I think, it both dates and locates me in a rather
0: obvious way. I think it's a great film.
1: Yeah, well, thank you. It sort of dates and locates me in a rather obvious way, in the way that Bonfire of the Vanities does too, because it's pretty well the same period, I think. And of course, it's set in New York. This is set mostly in Brooklyn, unlike Bonfire of the Vanities. But of course, Spike Lee's movie Do the Right Thing just captures so well. I mean, I think it's a story I'm sure people are probably familiar with it, but it captures the sort of simmering racial tensions. But the other thing I think it does, I mean, so it's, you know, it is a story, and it's very, very Spike Lee. So it's a story about racism and about people, you know, trying and failing to sort of, you know, reach out across the racial divide. And you can't consider America without the history of racial tension. And I think it just does it so brilliantly. And on top of all that, it's, you know, set in Brooklyn, in a hot summer, and it atmospherically, and having lived in New York now for a long time, it atmospherically captures that. You know, we talked about this in our discussion last week, Katie, about summer, about the heat of summer, and how the heat of summer somehow, you know, often boils over into, you know, violence or political, you know, protests or whatever. And I think Do the Right Thing captures that. That sort of heat and the sort of simmering tension, of course, it all boils up horribly. Very briefly, the other quick thing, completely, so this is, as Americans would say, completely out of left field, but a film that I just absolutely love, and I've watched half a dozen, probably more like a dozen times, which is just a brilliant film, funny, entertaining, wonderfully touching. It's all got all, it touches all the American, all the sort of sentimentality and humor of America. It's a film called Midnight Run, starring Robert De Niro and Charles Grodin. Robert De Niro plays an ex-cop who is now one of these bail bondsmen, people who go and find people who've jumped bail and bring them back so that they, you know, they whoever's put up the bail money makes their bail. And it's this story, literally buddy movie between the two of them, cross country road movie. They literally have to go from New York to LA, and it's classic. They do it by plane and car and train and everything else, and it just it captures both the vastness of America in the sort of way that great road movies do. It's just a wonderful American film.
0: Yeah, my slightly more smolty one is Miracle, which is the film hockey, and the ice hockey, and the 1980 win. But it's a Kurt Russell film all about the efforts to kind of get that US team, which for the underdogs, and obviously it's at the time of the Cold War, and they become a symbol for kind of the plucky, patriotic American attitude. I watched it, and then recently when we had USA in the final in the Olympics, obviously against Canada, which is not quite the foe that was going against the Soviets, so to speak. I remember watching the ice hockey final in a bar in New York this year. And, you know, these chants of USA, and it did kind of, you know, there's something about, I think, patriotism in sports, particularly in the US. Now, of course, it happens in the UK at the time of the World Cup and the Olympics. I've just noticed it more being here, whereas in the UK, there's clearly a lot of sport, but there's just something about sport and psyche here and patriotism there. I think it just blends.
1: Sport has been a big theme, obviously, in movies. That's a really, that's a particularly memorable one.
0: Jerry, what's your television series that you think will bring people great understanding, but is also an excuse perhaps to just watch something fun?
1: Well, I thought about this a lot, and there are literally dozens that I could pick that I think, you know, sort of that are both enjoyable and but that capture a lot about America. But the one I would particularly pick or recommend, especially people who haven't seen it, is the TV series Modern Family. It launched, I think, in about the late noughties, around 2007, 2008, went on for about 12 seasons. It's a story about a quote-unquote modern family. The sort of paterfamilias is played by Ed O'Neill, great sort of comic American actor. He's sort of in his 60s. He's married. He's divorced and remarried a much younger woman. It's called Modern Family for obvious reasons. A sort of blended family, divorced. There's a gay couple. There's a divorced person. There's stepchildren and all this kind of stuff. And it is just a superbly written, as I said, sort of portrayal just family dynamics. But I think what's particularly brilliant about it is that it manages to tackle all these issues without all these very, very much modern culture war issues of gender and sexuality and race to some extent and things like that. And it does so in a very kind of playful way, without in any way being woke, but also without being in any way kind of preachy sort of on either side. And it's just very, very entertaining. I'm pretty certain it could not be made now because it is playful about race and gender and sexuality. And we were just talking before we recorded this, I was talking with you and the producer, who made the very good point that if that were made today, if you started making Modern Family today, it would have to proceed from completely different ideologically approved views and scripts about all these issues of gender and race and sexuality and everything like that. I just think it's extremely funny, wonderfully acted, beautifully presented. It's and again, I think that captures a moment in American history before sort of wokery went crazy, but it explains a little bit also about why so many people, I think, feel somewhat alienated from so much of the modern culture.
0: Yeah, I actually have not watched Modern Family, but you have inspired me in my upcoming holiday, Jerry, to give it a go. But I think when I think, I suppose, about shows, I mean, this is actually more of a book, but given Netflix have just brought out a series, I feel like I can get away with it, which is Little House on the Prairie. And I would argue, in a way, I think that if you want to know what a country thinks of itself or wants people to know, look at the stories it tells its children. And there's something, I think, in Little House on the Prairie and, you know, the frontier and the sense of kind of never being satisfied and going for new things. And then I suppose also, I think, you know, quintessential probably series to kind of forming a view of America, Mad Men.
1: Oh, yeah.
0: Don Draper and the kind of the insight into kind of that whole industry and the advertising kind of industry back in the day, the role of women in it and so forth.
2: You know what happiness is? Happiness is the smell of a new car.
0: And then I think more recently, I mean, I find Yellowstone and Landman to be kind of shows I can't get enough of, which show obviously a certain side of America, one being based in Texas and the oil industry with Billy Bob Thornton, and the other being ultimately kind of maybe the closest there is to a TV series version of a Western in the modern day.
1: Yeah, I agree. They're all really good. I mean, Mad Men, it is. And again, as you say, for capturing, you know, a period, capturing the sort of social and cultural mores of a period that is obviously long gone, I can't think of a better, frankly, not just TV show or film or but a better cultural product than Mad Men. It was just, I mean, that, again, to be fair, I'm not that old. I didn't live through the 50s of the advertising industry.
0: I don't think you need a disclaimer there.
1: 60s, so maybe I'm sure it did actually caricature the prevailing sort of social attitudes at the time. And it is true, and I'm going to make the obvious point that, you know, that so much of TV and movie making in the last decade, 15 years, has been incredibly woke and just sort of tediously so. And I think Sheridan's TV shows sort of push back against that a little bit, and they do kind of capture, you know, obviously Yellowstone, you know, the guys, the characters are pretty sort of awful and grasping and materialist, but they do capture something about the West.
0: And then, Jerry, to end, you're going to tell us a song or two.
1: Yeah, one quick song. I'm going to just literally put, I love so much American music, all kinds of music. I love. My probably favorite artist of all time is Bob Dylan, and you could pick literally any of 100 of Bob Dylan songs that are not only works of genius but capture in their different ways everything about, you know, life, love, death, religion, faith, family, everything you could possibly have. But I'm going to pick a slightly obscure one to those who aren't absolutely real Dylan conoscenti, which is a track from Blood on the Tracks, his mid 1970s album, which I think is his best album. Lots of amazing songs on that track: Shelter from the Storm, Tangled Up in Blue. But the one I'm picking, because I think it does have a particular lovely American, it's just a wonderful sort of American ballad. It's called Lily, Rosemary, and the Jack of Hearts. About 8.5 minutes long, and it is literally a ballad about sort of made up ballad about, with these wonderful fictional characters in a sort of in a Western setting. I won't sort of spoil it for people who want to go and listen to it, but it's a superb song, wonderful melody. It literally tells a story again about these characters. Big

0: I'll just conclude my contribution by saying it is that 8.5 minute song, and it reminds me of one of the great moments, great stories about Bob Dylan. Dylan was giving an interview once, and Dylan was always incredibly difficult to interview, very sort of laconic, and very obscure and enigmatic and hard to pin down. And he was being this interview was going nowhere, and at one point he says to the interviewer, "I can tell you what some of my songs are about." And the interviewer says, "Oh wow, really fantastic, Bob. Please, what are your songs about? And Dylan says, "Well, some of them are about 3 minutes, some of them are about 4 minutes, and some of them, believe it or not, are about 8 or 9 minutes."
1: Yeah, I don't have to top that. I suppose the one that I would think about would just be Bruce Springsteen, Born to Run. That kind of focus on the American dream. And obviously that one's, you know, getting out of the towns. But I also think one of the things I've noticed to conclude since I've moved to America, which I knew a bit before, but just, and I had this slightly at a journalist awards recently when the speeches were quite long, and I said this to someone, they said, "Katie, what you need to understand is everyone needs their chance to tell their American dream story."
0: It's unquestionably a great song. And like Dylan, so many, and like Dylan, you know, the Springsteen has produced so much of the soundtrack of modern American life, I think people would say.
1: And with that, we'll be back in September, so do join us then.
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11: Good morning, this is Mark Tyler with the Times Radio News. More than 700 people have died and many thousands more are still missing following the devastating flash floods on the Nepal-Tibet border on Wednesday. The Times' travel correspondent Chris Haslam has been to the worst-hit flood zone this weekend.
17: Thousands of homes have simply vanished, leaving fields of thigh-deep grey mud where once villages stood. The remaining buildings look like the ruins left by earthquakes, their tilted floors tiptoed across by survivors in search of salvageable possessions.
11: Jivan Sharma is chair of the British Nepal Academic Council. He's told Times Radio that the country needs strong political leadership now to help cope with the disaster.
18: It's a new political party that has come into power with a huge majority. So it's a very powerful government in the history of Nepal. There is a lot of enthusiasm to try to get things done. So this government, in that sense, is very different. But it's also not experienced in that sense.
11: Rescue efforts are continuing in the English Channel after reports of a vessel in distress last night. The Coast Guard is coordinating the search, which is focused on an area southwest of the Eddiston Lighthouse off the Plymouth coast. A helicopter along with another aircraft and lifeboats have been scrambled to the area. The Duke of Sussex has accused the head of the committee that revoked his state-funded security of failing to inform him about an apparent 2023 threat from the Al-Qaeda terror group. Sunday Times reveals this morning that Prince Harry has now written to the Home Secretary asking her to take a personal role in deciding whether his family receives close police protection. It's understood that in the letter, his legal team alleges that information about the threat was not passed on to his security staff or to the authorities in the United States. Sir James Cleverly is stepping down from the shadow cabinet to run in the London mayoral election. It's scheduled to take place in May of 2028. Cleverly, who's a former Home and Foreign Secretary, who is now the shadow minister for housing, communities and the local government, will resign with immediate effect. He's decided to make his position clear before the Conservative Party conference in October. Britain's Moses Satalma has missed the chance to become the second youngest heavyweight world champion in boxing history. The 21-year-old was stopped in the ninth round by Filip Hrgović to hand the experienced Croatian the vacant IBF title at London's O2 Arena. England's cricketers are closing in on a serious clinching win against Pakistan in the second test at Lord's. Joe Root's side will resume this morning on 177 for 7 in their second innings. That's an overall lead now of 357. The 60th anniversary of the Notting Hill Carnival gets underway properly in West London later. Around 1 million people are expected to attend the two-day celebration, which features music, dancing and costumes honouring Caribbean culture. Tamsin Salfrey is a costume organiser at the event.
19: It's just a celebration of both Caribbean culture and inclusive of people who would like to be involved in the Caribbean culture. That's food, that's music, that's dancing. And it is just a really joyous occasion. This year is the 60th anniversary of Notting Hill Carnival. So even more jubilation this year.
11: And a Second World War veteran who fought in the Normandy campaign after lying about his age has died at the age of 101. Donald Tuttle was 17 when he enlisted in the army, having forged a letter from his parents. A military charity has described him as incredibly special. And for a news bulletin when you want it, search for the Times Radio News Briefing on any podcast platform.
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20: Interpreting for Ed Vasey. We're going to be unpacking the politics of the day now from Andy Burnham's busy in tray ahead of Parliament's return to restore Britain becoming a greater political force to be reckoned with, arguably. And why do people in New York think that Lidl is cool? Now, pressing question today, let's talk to two Times cool cats We've got Sarah Dightem. Hello, Sarah. Welcome to the show. Nice to see you.
0: Hello, good to see you too.
20: Michael Binion, live and in glorious Technicolor. Welcome, Michael.
21: Thank you very much.
20: Okay, so here we are. The rain has arrived just in time for the bank holiday weekend, as is traditional. And it's a good reminder that the summer is nearly over and Parliament is about to return. Andy Burnham has been pretty popular with voters over the summer. But there are some tricky issues coming down the tracks that could cause him serious political problems. So we're going to start today by having a look through his in tray. The biggest thing on his agenda, obviously, is the budget. We'd like to know what's happening there. And we know he'd like to include some popular cost of living measures, but his headroom is very limited and he needs to find more money for defence. The Chancellor, John Healey, has hinted that we shouldn't expect a big departure from Keir Starmer's restrained approach to the economy. He promised fiscal discipline in an interview with Sky News.
22: First priority for me, for first duty, I would say, for any Chancellor is fiscal discipline. People hear Chancellors say that, but what does that mean? It's the bedrock of economic stability. And Andy Burnham and I have said in lockstep, we will keep control of government spending, we'll hit the fiscal rules, and that will be the bedrock for the budget that I bring in 2 months' time.
20: Okay, that's the Chancellor speaking on Sky News. So the suggestion is Andy Burnham is going to be just as tight with the finances, really, as his predecessor, Keir Starmer. That may be necessary, but it won't be popular, Michael.
21: It won't indeed, but it is necessary, as you say. There simply is no money, and particularly if Burnham wants to put through these various ways of helping ordinary people, you know, the bus fares cap and extra help for energy bills and all that sort of thing, which are popular, but of course they cost a lot. And if you're going to save money, the one obvious way to save it is to cut the extraordinarily high welfare bill. And nobody likes to see that, particularly not those who are getting the money. And if he's going to find money for defence, as they've all promised they will, well, where's it going to come from?
20: Yes, that is the big question. Sarah, the abacus will be out, won't it?
0: Yeah, and I mean, this is the kind of classic Prime Minister-Chancellor dynamic, right? In that the Prime Minister says, I've got all these lovely things I'm going to do for you, and the Chancellor is basically the mum of the, you know, national economy, saying you spent all your pocket money and absolutely no chance of you having that, matey. But it is, you know, I think it's easy to be popular before you're actually tested, before you actually have to put anything really on the line in terms of decision-making, before you have to say no to people, right? The things that are really going to be big tests of Burnham's ability are, I think, whether he can do anything about the welfare budget. That is really crucial. And I think it's one of those things that should be such an easy win, right? If you frame it as get people into work, that's great. Everyone wants that. That is literally the foundation of Labour politics. It shouldn't be difficult. And yet it perpetually is something that governments, not just Labour governments, Tory government too, completely founder on this issue. Can he do that? Can he do his big social care project? Because again, that would be fantastic. You know, that would save money for the NHS if you do it properly, if you implement it well. You know, like, that is money in the bank, but down the line. If he can do that, that would be amazing. Very, very hard to do. And then you've got things which are, you know, which are less about the money, although money is involved, and more about the politics of it. So things like the early release programme, which is, you know, that is a political, you know, it's a political improvised explosive device, isn't it? Just waiting to go off under you at some point. And again, completely necessary, completely justified. He's had a bit of a ticklish time with the politics of it so far, and whether he can actually, you know, sustain it and get it all the way through is a big challenge.
20: Communications will be important, Michael, in terms of selling, as Sarah points out. Is it got a lot of not bad news but difficult news to bring to the public table? One suspects he'd be better at that sell than his predecessor, for sure, but maybe the bar was pretty low.
21: Well, the bar is low, but he certainly will be better. I mean, that's one of the reasons he was popular in Manchester. He was very good at communicating his policies.
20: Yes.
21: And they weren't always easy sell policies. I mean, he did some things in Manchester that were quite difficult. He had to grapple with expenses and costs and all that sort of thing, just as he is having to do now. But he's a good communicator, and he comes across as straightforward, open, sincere. I mean, everyone wants to appear sincere, but he does appear to get on well with people. And in fact, this is reflected elected already in the opinion polls, where Burnham is now the political leader most trusted. I mean, that is quite an achievement. After 2 years of Labour misery, where Reform was way ahead of them, he's ahead of Farage, he's ahead of Kemi Badenoch, so he's clearly doing the right sort of thing. But again, it's not just how he says it, it's what he says that will matter.
20: Yeah, and how he approaches all of that. We'll move on to the social media ban, because it's such a big story and it affects nearly everyone. Arguably, the phone in our hand is nearly the 11th digit to add to our 10 fingers and thumbs. So let's talk a little bit about that, because it's another Starmer policy that Burnham is continuing with, social media ban for under 16s, the government confirming that the plan will be implemented by the spring and will go further than the policy in Australia by having stronger age verification requirements. Sarah, are you hopeful that this government can make the ban work? Do you think the ban is policeable?
0: I'm tentatively hopeful. And I'm also, you know, I feel quite infuriated, actually, by the tendency of people to move straight to, is it something that can be implemented? There are always going to be workarounds. There are always going to be, you know, teenagers are famously not rule takers, often do quite like to do things that are not what they're supposed to be doing. But the important thing is that, you know, as with any law, like, it's not as if the police are around here making me not steal things every time I go to the supermarket. The function of the law is not just that you get prosecuted or you get banned from doing stuff. The function of the law is that it says what our standards as a society, as a community are. And to embed this idea that actually social media isn't somewhere that you just turn kids loose, you know, when they're too young to drink alcohol or smoke, but fine, just put them where all the snuff is, that'll work out well. That is a good principle to establish in law. And, you know, the more robustly it can be implemented, the better. Yeah. But, you know, I'm absolutely in favour of it purely on kind of normative grounds.
20: Yeah, Michael, I always feel, as Sarah alluded to there, the more I read about this, especially in recent weeks and months, the more the mobile phone issue and online issue is feeling like alcohol and cigarettes. It's just damaging, not necessarily the liver or the lungs, but in this case, the mind.
21: Indeed it is, yes. And when you read about how many hours teenagers spend on their phone and how obsessed they become with who likes them and who doesn't like them, I mean, this has led to suicides and all sorts of terrible problems. And we've already seen schools taking a pretty tough stance. Many schools are now saying no mobile phones in the school, or if you have them, they've got to be locked up when you arrive. It's, again, not easy to enforce, but schools are pretty resolute about it. And we've also now seen these big lawsuits in America against the companies that they say have been exploiting children by making access to websites too easy and not safeguarding young people with their platforms. And that clearly will make it make it easier for the government to get its message across. These things are not suitable for young kids.
20: Yeah. And so equally, Sarah, don't we as adults, so-called, should be leading from the front in many ways? Like when I go to a gig and they say you need to put your phone in a pocket, you know, for these, depending on the concert. The last one I did was Bono in New York or something like that. I put the phone away. I have to tell you, I felt a sense of relief that the phone was out of my hand for a couple of hours. I felt a certain freedom to that. But we as adults need to lead from the front and say to children, look, we're happy to do that, rather than facing the phone the whole time and pretending that it's their problem when it's sort of ours too.
0: Yeah, I think that is a very reasonable thing to say. And, you know, I completely agree with you. I think there's this feeling that if your phone is there, if you've got reception, then there is this sense that someone could be expecting something of you and you could be letting them down by not answering them. And every time I'm in some kind of wilderness where I'm out of reception or at an event where I can't be on my phone, like you say, I feel this enormous relief of just like, they can't get me. No one can come for me. And I think that should be quite instructive, right? If your experience of something being taken away is so entirely positive, maybe it is not actually a good thing in your life. Maybe you would be happier with a bit less of it.
20: I remember talking to some children once, and they were nearly looking at me in awe as I described what it was like to grow up in the 1980s.
21: Mm. Oh, yeah.
0: Oh, my goodness.
20: And not only that, they just love the reminiscing about a phoneless existence, an online free existence. They're joking, sniggering at the thought of a floppy disk. I mean, these were joyful reminiscence. Imagine it's such a sign of the times, isn't it?
21: Black and white television. Yes, I remember all that, and trying to find a phone box that was working and find four pennies that you would push into it and then press button A and button B. My goodness, this is a world, this is a prehistoric world, which I like living in.
20: Bring it back, Robert Harris, who I'll be talking to on Saturdays on Times Radio, wrote a book called The Second Sleep, and it's kind of mischievously looks at that sort of world, but he's back in ancient Rome now with Agrippa, but that's for another day. But Sarah, you were gasping with joy at the mere suggestion of a phoneless life.
0: Well, no, I mean, it's my kids are 20 and 24, and they, you know, quite often, you know, like we'll watch older movies together, and yeah, they will just be astonished and, you know, like, I mean, you can't really say nostalgic because it's not their nostalgia,
20: yeah,
0: but feel this huge grief for this idea that there was this version of life where, you know, like what I think, I mean, maybe this is like a classic middle-aged person take on technology, but to me, just like the perfect median of technology, where you kind of get on the internet in the library, but it wasn't in your life all of the time.
20: That's the one. Well, I'm so glad you mentioned the library. Now we're more reminiscences. Well, come on, Michael.
21: The problem is that the phone thing affects you even in extreme old age, because I now find I get furious if somebody doesn't reply when I send a message. You know, I send a text saying, are you up for meeting? No answer. Come on, answer the phone.
0: Michael, do you know the word for what happens to you? You have been aired. That's what happens.
21: Aired.
20: Can I just sort of finish this on one point, which is this. When my kids were young, we used to watch TV together. And as an adult who was spending too much time on the phone, I decided to treat the phone at home like somebody, like a cigarette. And you wouldn't sit on the couch and smoke anymore. And if somebody else was smoking, you'd say, you know, I'm not really into that. So the phone, I'd say, well, let's put them away. Hop outside to the phone section. And I know it's a bit draconian, but just for the purpose of, say, watching Shrek together or something, there should be a time, shouldn't there? A time and a bit. Let's talk about the battle for the right in politics at the moment. There was a council by-election in Dover yesterday that I can assure you was very interesting. It was won by the Greens by a margin of just 34 votes, and Reform had been expected to win. They lost because of a split in the right-wing vote, with Restore picking up 10%. So it was Restore's best electoral performance outside of Great Yarmouth, where they were very, very, very strong, obviously. And if they keep doing well, that'll be bad news for Reform. Michael, it's fascinating. Do you think Rupert Lowe minds that he's helping to usher in a new era for the Green Party?
21: I think he'll be disappointed. But actually, I don't think he'll be so sorry that he's beaten Reform, because there's bad blood between them.
20: Yes.
21: They each think that the other has betrayed the whole cause, and the whole movement that appeared to be unstoppable now seems fragmented, and is fragmented. And I have to say, I wonder really what Restore can do. It's still a bit really a one-man band, and it's trying to be ever more right-wing, you know, outflank Reform on the right. But we don't really know what their policies are, except their populist appeal to people who just feel discontented, as to some extent are the Greens. I mean, the poor old Tories and Labour have been put to one side. They didn't do very well at all, considering it was a Tory council before the councillor resigned. Well, good for them. Let's see what the Greens can do.
20: But do you think that the enmity between the Reform and Restore is such that they will tolerate the result they got with a Green victory, because they'd rather the Greens win than either the other party on the right?
21: That's very often the case. It's like, you know, communists, they can't bear anyone else on the left. I mean, the splittists, as they would call them, you know, those who fragment the whole movement. There is a mutual dislike, almost hatred, between Restore and Reform, but I don't think either of them will be very happy with the Greens, and I think they'll be sitting back saying, well, let's see what they can do. And when it goes wrong, as it almost certainly will, then they'll pick up the pieces and say, we told you so. And meanwhile, Labour and the Tories will say, well, what about us? And even the Lib Dems might pop up and say, we're here still.
20: Sarah, I mean, a good day at the office for the Greens. It's fair play.
0: Strange, yeah. I mean, I assume they're probably quite surprised that it turned out this way. Yeah. It's all very, you know, nip and tuck. They may not necessarily have all their pencils sharpened ready for day one in the office. Michael's completely, completely right about the mutual loathing between Reform and Restore. They really, really hate each other profoundly. I think there's a very interesting dynamic kind of at play with the rise of Restore. So one of the things that Reform has, or rather Nigel Farage personally, has always been incredibly good at has been quarantining anything that goes too far, anything that crosses the line to sort of blatant extremism, totalitarianism, racism. You can kind of argue that he's sort of lost his touch a bit over this summer, but he's been very, very good at appealing to, you know, middle Britain, not frightening the horses. Restore don't have that pressure. And as Restore have come in to make these more extreme arguments, Reform, or elements of Reform, have then kind of gone into competition with Reform and tried to offer a more and more extreme version of their politics, which means if you then go back to the centre of British politics and you look at what the Tories are doing, suddenly the Tories have been kind of released from this incredible burden of being in competition with Reform. They don't have to have that fight anymore. They can be the normal ones while Reform and Restore are over on the other side being absolutely bonkers. Yeah. And I think there is... I think it's interesting. I don't know how it's necessarily going to play out long term, but I certainly think one of the things that has happened this summer has been that there has been a bit of a settlement back towards the centre, and the main two parties have picked up a bit of ground that, you know, seemed potentially permanently lost recently. And that we can see that there is a bit more public appetite for, you know, normality and competence, just, you know, delivered by by non-depressing politicians, yes. I guess.
20: Normality and competence, there's two words I haven't heard for about 5 years.
21: Very important words, yes. Absolutely right, yes. Competence. Well, that's what the country's crying out for. That's Burnham's big challenge, to show that they can not only get it right, but do it. Everyone is just waiting for action. I mean, Burnham, to some extent, has been putting it all off until the party conference. He's announced a number of things.
20: Yes.
21: But he hasn't actually yet done them. You could say, well, yeah, Parliament's not back yet. He'll make big announcements when it happens. But what everybody in the country is wanting is, say, just do it. Get all these things done.
20: Yeah, and that's what they are waiting. And that's why next week and the coming months are going to be so important.
21: Oh, yeah.
20: I want to talk about the Defence Secretary, Wes Streeting, who was talking about the amount of homophobic abuse he's been receiving since taking the job. He said he'd faced an unbelievable volume of abuse because people cannot cope with the idea that a gay person might lead the armed forces. Sarah, does he have a point?
0: I mean, yeah, 100%. I think it's really interesting that he said this on a podcast, I think.
20: Yes,
0: there's often a temptation for politicians to kind of build an identity around being a victim of harassment and make it their lead thing. So I find it interesting that Streeting didn't bring this up until it was, I think, brought to him on this podcast. So that's the first time he's spoken about it.
20: Yeah.
0: And obviously, like, there are ingrained prejudices against gay people in the armed forces. I don't know why. Have you ever seen a beef eater? They are as, you know, they are as camp as all day. But nonetheless, that...
20: Yeah. It's still... Sarah, we've lost your link there. Michael, you were nodding.
21: Well, I'm picking up what Sarah said. I think that's a very good point, because very often masculinity is always associated with soldierly strength.
20: You know,
21: the armed forces are masculine, and hence they can't understand why people are gay and are not the traditional masculine type. I mean, they may be masculine seeming, but people associate that with the other. And homosexuality was actually illegal in the armed forces, at least any expression of it was, until quite recently.
20: 2000, apparently.
21: 2000,
20: yeah,
21: yes.
20: I'm quite shocked to
21: hear
20: that.
21: I mean, it is extraordinary. I mean, in my lifetime, I remember when the time when even private homosexual behaviour was illegal, and people could be prosecuted for behaviour in their own homes.
20: Yes.
21: It's extraordinary. I mean, it's refreshing that things have changed. This is, frankly, nobody else's business. It doesn't matter. You don't need to know bedroom antics. That's not the point. The point is, are you good at your job? Are you competent?
20: Yes.
21: Are you a sort of person who can lead the armed forces or be defence secretary or whatever it might be? And I think Streeting is quite right, first of all, to keep it private until asked, and secondly, to say, well, actually, this abuse is unacceptable.
20: It feels like, in some ways, Sarah, two steps forward, five steps back, because, you know, with Pete Hegseth as Secretary for Defence, to give it its proper title. He appears to be kind of rolling back on a lot of what's so-called DEI appointments. And although they did have apparently a warm conversation over the phone and so forth, but he's not somebody who you would have thought was a gay-friendly secretary.
0: No, you wouldn't think that. And there's, you know, been an issue in the US armed forces of them actually expunging talent because they have sort of made themselves a hostile environment for gay and trans serving members of the military. Super counterproductive. Like, that is a very, very stupid ideological thing to do, especially when you are in a situation where war itself is changing so rapidly and you really need to be able to draw on the like the broadest range of talent that you can access in terms of dealing with the way the military action is, you know, it's basically like transforming in front of our eyes, right? Like, we have not lived through a more rapidly changing version of warfare, I think, than, you know, if you go back to like the demise of cavalry, right, would probably be the nearest analogy to how quickly things are changing now.
20: Sarah, if you don't mind, I'd like to talk to you about Williamsburg, a place I've visited once or twice. Very trendy, very cool place, now completely outpriced in New York. What's happening there that has caused queues out the door?
0: Well, Williamsburg has finally achieved civilization because they have a branch of Lidl. And what a joyful day for the people of Williamsburg because Lidl is... So I remember in the 1990s when the German budget supermarket started rolling out into the UK, and suddenly my mum started coming home with these gigantic hauls of, you know, delicatessen meats and jars of olives and, you know, all of these fantastic treats. And I was like, where has it come from? She's like, Lidl. There's a Lidl now. We've entered the true world. And I would say I split my grocery shopping in between a true middle class person. Yes. I split it between a little bit of Marks and Spencer's, bit of Sainsbury's, Lidl. Lidl is the the mother load. It's where I buy most of my stuff. I get so excited when people who don't know Lidl will not appreciate the joy of the middle of Lidl, which is the middle aisle with the changing.
20: I haven't heard so much excitement since Charlie Bucket left the chocolate factory.
0: Wait, I've got more to say.
20: Come on, keep it coming.
0: So they have these themed weeks. It's just been Greek week at my local Lidl. I've stocked up on some very good olive oil. Soon it should be coming back around to be Spain week, the best week, in my opinion, because you get pulses in jars, life-changing. Sorry, Michael, do you have anything to say
21: well,
0: about
21: yes.
0: that?
21: Well, yes. I came across them, actually, long before they arrived here. I came across them in Germany when I was correspondent.
20: You were ahead of the curve.
21: Yes. Ahead of the curve. But what amazed me is that they had all these things in boxes, unpacked. You just had these great cardboard boxes with all the products in them. Of course, that's one of the ways they saved money. They didn't bother to unpack it, pay lots of people minimum wage, whatever, to put it on shelves. You helped yourself out of the box. And I thought, what a clever idea.
20: What a clever idea. Well, I think it's so lovely to end our chat today on such a joyful, smiley, happy moment. And it's the simple things, isn't it, in life? Every little counts.
21: Every little counts. That's their slogan.
20: That's a mix of my shopping metaphors there, I think, certainly. Michael Binion, Sarah Dynam, thank you both so much. Have a lovely weekend and thanks for being with us today.
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3: 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Least of all, at Prime Minister's questions. 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
11: Good morning. This is Mark Tyler with the Times Radio News. A city in Nepal is struggling to cope following devastating floods. Bharatpur is more than 100 miles downstream from the centre of the disaster, but it's where the bodies of many victims have now ended up. More than 700 people have died in the country and neighbouring Tibet. Around 3,000 are unaccounted for, 33 from the UK. Rajender Puttasaini, who has family members missing, is trying to cling to hope.
6: Once the communication is back, we want to hear the miracle, because when phone rings, you believe that your loved one might be calling you. We are praying all the time.
11: The Duke of Sussex has accused the head of the committee that revoked his state-funded security of failing to inform him about a 2023 threat from Al-Qaeda. Sunday Times reveals that Prince Harry wrote to the Home Secretary this month asking her to take a personal role in determining whether his family receives close police protection. A rescue operation has been continuing tonight in the English Channel. Earlier, the Coast Guard reported a vessel in distress near the Eddiston Lighthouse. That's 50 miles south of Plymouth. The body of a woman in her 70s has been discovered in a park in Liverpool. A murder investigation has been launched after a member of the public found the remains in the walled garden of Stanley Park. East Midlands Railway is warning passengers of major disruption this bank holiday weekend because of strike action by RMT members. A significantly reduced service is running today and tomorrow, with trains to and from London expected to be particularly busy. Now, sports, and Britain's Moses Atoma has missed the chance to become the second youngest heavyweight world champion in boxing history. The 21-year-old was stopped in the ninth round by Filip Hrgović to hand the experienced Croatian the vacant IBF title at London's O2 Arena. Now the rest of the sport with Tom Clayton.
8: Roberto De Zerbi has apologised to fans of Tottenham as the club slumped to its second defeat in as many games. They lost 2-0 to Newcastle, meaning they're bottom of the table, having not scored a goal yet and conceded five. Meanwhile, Liverpool's wait for a win under new boss Andoni Iraola goes on. They drew 2-2 with Forest, who themselves

0: 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Get more on the Times website and app.
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2: From the Times and the Sunday Times, this is The Story. I'm Luke Jones. Do you think Instagram is addictive? You might have a teenager in your life, endlessly scrolling late into the night, haunted by the impossible beauty standards, plagued, perhaps, by notifications during school hours. Or maybe they're consumed by YouTube, Snapchat, or TikTok, losing hours and hours down an algorithmic black hole of mind-mushing drivel. Well, 2026 could be the start of some kind of reckoning.
3: We are following breaking news on a potentially historic settlement in the ongoing legal fight over social media's impact on teens.
4: Meta has agreed to a massive settlement of nearly $17 billion with a bipartisan group of 52 attorneys general.
5: This is the largest settlement against big tech in American history, by far.
2: Meta, who own Facebook, Instagram, and those strange little sunglasses that film people, has settled a case brought against it by a coalition of US states. They've denied wrongdoing, but have agreed to hand over $18 billion and to make sweeping changes to their platforms, to the absolute delight of some parents.
6: I'm very pleased. There's lots of lawsuits coming for these companies, lots of parents. And yeah, I'm satisfied. I feel like there's, justice is possible.
2: They might have settled this particular trial, though, but they haven't settled the question. Are these changes really going to solve all the issues? Will other platforms get involved too? And what about the other legal cases looming? Isn't this fight really just beginning? The story today, inside Big Tech's $18 billion reality check.
7: I am Danny Fortson. I'm the West Coast correspondent covering all things tech out here in Silicon Valley for the Sunday Times.
2: And before we get into actually what happened, what the settlement was, I mean, were you surprised? Was it a shock or were you expecting all of this?
7: I wasn't expecting it. You know, the thing about Meta, they've been pretty combative. Kind of that's their stance and has been for years and years and years. You know, this is not a company that backs down ever. So, you know, I could see the direction of travel and it seemed quite clear that something like this would have to come at some point. But I was surprised that they decided to do this. You know, I think it was only 4 days of trial before they, you know, before they struck this deal.
2: And just remind us exactly, what is this case? Who was bringing it and why?
7: Yeah, so this is four state attorneys general representing about 60 million people. So it's California, Colorado, Kentucky, and New Jersey. But they were representing dozens of other states who had brought similar, you know, similar claims. And it was actually a pretty narrow legal case. And what they're arguing is that, look, you say, Meta, that your products are safe, that is your top priority, that's what you care about, and that is the thing you tell the internet going public. But in reality, you know that these things are dangerous, that they are addictive, that they are harming people. And so it was a pretty clear kind of argument saying, hey, you're saying your products are one thing, but when in fact they are another. And then they went to court to prove that. And of course, they were looking for, initially, the figure was over $1 trillion, which was then dramatically reduced, you know, once they started talking about it in court. But it was still, they were looking for up to nearly $200 billion in damages from the company.
2: Ouch. And what is the charge to Meta in terms of actually why or how these platforms are addictive or bad, particularly for young people?
7: Yeah, so it's worth keeping in mind, you know, the social media industry, if you go back, 2004 was when Facebook was founded. So we're, 22 years into the social media era as we know it. And throughout, them and the entire industry has said, hey, we're just a platform. We're protected by something called Section 230 of the Communications Decency Act in America. And it says, look, hey, this is a shield. We just host people's views. We cannot be held.

0: held liable for what you or I or anyone else says on our platform. We are just, you know, the town square, so to speak. And what these attorneys general argued was like, hey, no. You are actually designing these products to be addictive. This is not an accident. This is deliberate. You are trying to lure people in from a very, very young age. And because the longer you have somebody on Facebook, Instagram, whatever, the more what they call lifetime value you hold for the company. They'll put a number on it. If you start in your teens, you could be worth over the life of your, you know, usage of the app, you know, over $300 to that company. So they want millions and millions and millions of teens on the app, no matter how they can get them. And that was the argument that the states were making. It should be said, Meta, even with this settlement, has denied any wrongdoing. And obviously that was what they were arguing in court.
1: And we have seen quite a number of cases actually go through the courts or approach the courts to do with social media platforms and the perceived harms that they're meant to be doing to particularly young people. This one, though, has been described as a landmark case, and so much attention and weight has been placed on this one. Why is that?
0: If you humor me, a little bit of context. If you go back to February or March, there was another case. And it was the first of its kind. In state court in Los Angeles, it was brought by a young woman who was 20 years old at the time. And it was a personal injury case. And again, it was a kind of making a similar argument. She kind of laid out how she started getting on social media when she was 6 years old and explained on the stand in court how all of these apps kind of worsened, exacerbated, caused all kinds of mental health, body dysmorphia, struggles throughout her life. So it's a straightforward product liability case. And she won against Meta and YouTube. TikTok and Snapchat settled out of court before it began. And that was the first kind of chink in the armor of the social media industry. It was the first case, product liability case, that made it all the way to the court, the very first one, and the plaintiff won. So that was the first glimpse of what, you know, what I keep referring to as like the snowball starting to roll down the mountain and get bigger and bigger and bigger. And so if you fast forward to this case, this is not a single teenager struggling with mental health. These are four attorneys general representing 60 million people seeking hundreds of billions of dollars of damages. You know, so that's just the scale of it and the kind of legal heft behind it was, you know, quantitatively and qualitatively different.
1: And the amazing thing is, as you've already mentioned and alluded to, is this trial in this case did start. We did have a number of days of evidence. What did you hear that interested you? What happened?
0: This case goes back to 2023. The other case in LA went back years. And so what you have seen in the kind of run-up to as these cases start to finally come to trial is that there has been years of what they call discovery, which is you are ordered to produce X, Y, or Z documents, emails, reports, whatever it may be, things that maybe the other side doesn't want you to see. Those have all now made it into the public domain. So the same kind of expert witness that the plaintiff in LA relied on, he's a whistleblower. His name is Arturo Bejar. He worked at Instagram for many years on teen safety. He was the expert witness in the case in LA, and he was the first witness that the states brought in this case last week. And again, he's presenting effectively the same picture, the same story, the same evidence. And when you talk to advocates and parents who have lost children, other people who have filed cases, they're saying, look, one of the victories here, regardless of what happens in the court, is that all of this stuff is now in the public domain.
1: And then the amazing thing is not only have all of that information disclosed, but then have that inform questioning of some of the people who are actually in charge of this kind of stuff at the moment. Like the head of Instagram was on the stand.
0: That's right. Adam Mosseri, he took the stand earlier this week. And again, they're saying, look, we have put in place dozens and dozens and dozens of safety features, which is true. But then you hear from someone like Arturo Bejar, who was, you know, right on the coalface of implementing these things. And he's like, they are designed to be difficult to use. They are hard to find. you have to go through multiple screens to actually implement a change. Yes, they kind of exist, but for your typical user, they won't know how to find them, how to use them. They're safety theater, effectively.
1: Would it be unfair of us to suggest that the reason this settlement came about and we didn't get the full extent of the trial that you and others were expecting is because Mark Zuckerberg was due to take the stand and this settlement kiboshes that? He doesn't have to now sit there in that court and answer some of those questions about some of those issues and others.
0: I don't think so. I mean, Mark Zuckerberg has testified in Congress countless times. So it might be a bit uncomfortable for him, but I don't think that was a driving factor. I think what really is happening here is Meta, on its face, very combative. You know, when they're briefing reporters before this trial started, they were very confident. But in the background, clearly, they had already opened negotiations with all of these state attorneys general. And I think if you step back, when you look at the bans that have begun to roll out across America, across the world rather, starting in Australia, places like Indonesia, Brazil, etc., and restrictions across Europe, especially for teens, the tide is shifting. And I think, you know, rather than go to the wall again, spend 6 weeks fighting this case with the attorneys general, I think they made a choice. $17 billion, it's a lot of money to you and I and to most people. But for Meta, this is a company that's worth $1.5 trillion. They brought in $200 billion last year alone. It is not insignificant, but it is also something that they can wear. And the question is, what happens now?
1: Just explain for us what was in that settlement, because we keep talking about the money, 17 or 18 billion, but there's a bit of a catch with some of that money in terms of it might not necessarily be that much. And also there's the promise that they're going to make all these changes to the platform in the US for teenagers and young people to make it actually safer for them. What's entailed there?
0: The changes that they say they're going to implement, there's several. And again, this is restricted to teen users right now. A 2-hour daily usage cap. So theoretically, if you're, you know, 16 years old and you've been on Instagram, we hit 2 hours, it shuts down. They're going to implement a nighttime lockout. So from midnight to 6, you simply cannot access the app. No school day notifications. Critically, they're also going to get rid of like counts, you know, these kind of things that promote people, just, you know, social comparison, things like this. How many people liked my post, et cetera. They're getting rid of that. They're getting rid of cosmetic surgery filters, which can dramatically alter what you look like and can lead to all kinds of negative body issues for lots of users. They're also going to try to implement stronger age detection because, of course, one of the big issues that they have long talked about is people lie about their age. Theoretically, you're not supposed to be able to have a social media account until you're at least 13, but there are millions and millions of, you know, 8, 9, 10, 11-year-olds who are on these apps already. So those are just some of the changes. And what's really interesting, this is just Meta. So they strike the settlement, and today in America and some of the few big papers, including the New York Times, they ran a full-page ad inviting their rivals to sign up to the same changes. They call it an open letter to TikTok and YouTube to join us in supporting teens, kind of urging them publicly to implement the same measures, which is an interesting strategy. And also, as part of the settlement agreed in court, they're holding back about 30% of that $17 billion if the others don't sign on. So there's a lever, there's a legal lever in there that would release more money if YouTube and TikTok eventually sign up to similar measures.
1: The money, you made the point that it's not necessarily an enormous part of their annual turnover pie. Who's going to get it and actually how much might be shaken out of them?
0: Well, so $17 billion, to put it into perspective, is the largest settlement of this kind ever against the tech industry. So, you know, start there. But, you know, a lot of comparison has been made to the 1998 settlement with the tobacco industry, who similarly said for years, nope, our products aren't harmful. They don't cause cancer. What are you guys talking about, et cetera? And then after immense pressure from several state attorneys general, they finally agreed a $200 billion settlement that would be redistributed to states for like to deal with public health issues that had arisen from tobacco use. That's $200 billion nearly 30 years ago, right? So $17 billion, again, from one company is not huge in that context, but it's still more than any company has ever had to pay for a settlement like this. And it, again, it'll be redistributed to the states. And I think it has to do largely with their size, how many, you know, users they have in each state. So states like California will get more money than, say, Montana, which is, you know, really sparsely populated. And they can use that for any number of programs to help with teen mental health, whatever it may be. So it'll be spread around the states.
1: But in terms of if this is the industry standard, I mean, obviously it might be pushed further, but if to look at it now and say it is widespread, what do you make of it? And what are some of the sort of commentators and viewers of this that you talk to make of it? Does this seem like a reasonable industry standard?
0: You know, it's a step in the right direction. And, you know, I've been covering this industry for a long, long time. I have been repeatedly stunned at how inflexible the industry has been when people have asked for basic things like, for example, making teen accounts private by default rather than having them completely open. You know, anybody can message them, things like that. These are changes that have been made only recently, again, after much outcry and many, many tragedies. And so, you know, it is good, but at the same time, I think the proof in the pudding will be in the eating. You know, there's a lot of detail to sort out here, and it's unclear how much teeth this settlement will actually have when it comes to, you know, what the daily experience of using these apps will be like.
1: Danny, we're discussing the legal issues facing Meta, the Facebook and Instagram and WhatsApp owners. This is only one of their ongoing cases. What are the legal wranglings are they still in the midst of? I mean, you mentioned that case from Los Angeles about the 20-year-old woman who won against Meta and YouTube, but they're appealing that, aren't they?
0: They're appealing that case, and I'll just step back to give you the broader kind of sweep of it because it's kind of hard to get your head around. So if there's, say, about 2,600 legal cases in the queue against Meta, TikTok, Snapchat, YouTube, the big social media companies, and they've been split roughly into two buckets, in federal court in Oakland, not far from where I live, and then a separate bucket in the state court down in LA. So these two judges have these two kind of very long queues of cases. And from those queues, from those pots, they have chosen roughly 10, a dozen each that they reckon represent broadly, you know, the legal arguments, which again is around this idea of, are these things addictive? Are they harmful? Basically, what Meta has done with this settlement is take the state attorney's general kind of chess piece off the board. This has nothing to do with this stream of cases coming in state courts and federal courts brought by individuals, families who have lost their kids, school districts who say they are spending a lot more money on things like teen mental health services that they argue is being caused by the use of these apps. And so if you step back, those cases still continue. And they're all kind of arguing effectively the same thing, which is trying to prove a new legal kind of principle, which is we can sue these companies for making bad products. And that is what is still facing Meta, YouTube, TikTok, Snapchat. And that is where, if they keep losing these cases, that is where I think you could see something like that 1998 big tobacco settlement, where we're talking about hundreds of billions of dollars in a settlement and big, big changes to how the whole industry operates.
1: And also, well, correct me if I'm wrong on this, but I mean, the US has this to British ears, crackers system where you have, you know, prosecutors, attorneys general, basically are elected officials and stand on platforms and things. Where does this whole issue fall into the great big culture war or political divide?
0: You know, it's one of these rare things where it has bipartisan support. Because again, if you step back, we're 20 plus years into the social media era. And I think more and more people are coming to the realization that we made a generational mistake. you know, handing kids a smartphone and not really engaging on what that meant, right? I always think about the analogy of like a park. If you go to a park, at least here in the States, there'll be like the little kids' playground with the little slides and everything's plastic and soft. And then there's the big kids' playground where it's like the slides are a bit steeper, you know, the bars are a bit higher. And then there's the park where the other teenagers are hanging out doing something else. There has not been that delineation online. You know, a 10-year-old is treated the same as a 30-year-old. And we just kind of all agreed to let that be the case. And I think 20 years into this, states, governments around the world have kind of stopped waiting for the industry to do better, to police itself, to make big changes. And now, you know, now they're just making them for them. They're just saying, you know what, outright ban. You know what, we're taking you to court. You know, so there has just been this shift. I think this kind of collective awakening that, you know, we need to do this differently. But, you know, this is, as I said, this is not the end of the story. It's kind of the beginning in terms of like the reckoning that is to come for the social media industry.
1: Just finally, Danny, this is all very well for teenagers, and it's great for them if these changes are coming just in the US or around the world to make these apps less addictive, to restrict the amount of time they're on them. I mean, I'd like that as well. Mm. Adults surely would benefit from this. Are we just all going to be using the really addictive, arguably unsafe in some circumstances, versions of these apps while just teenagers are protected? I mean, sure, there must be a movement to have some of these restrictions and tweaks rolled out to all of us.
0: You would think, but I think we can't expect to boil the ocean at this first go. And I think it's, in a way, it's appropriate. We start with our most vulnerable. We start with kids. I mean, we've all been teenagers. You know, I'm old enough to have grown up without social media. And I'm glad I was, because I would not have liked to have had a place where I can instantly and constantly compare myself to other folks in those awkward years. But I do think, to your point, I think we will move up the stack, as it were, and eventually a lot of these changes will get propagated through the whole system. Because my guess, and who knows, you know, again, this will be all about the implementation and how much teeth there is to it. But I think if we start to see some of these changes actually affect, in a positive way, how people interact with social media, the next logical step would be, oh, well, maybe we should just do that for everyone. You know, so that's a hopeful, that is a hopeful kind of, perhaps a hopeful way to end it, is maybe this is the beginning of a new era of social media that's maybe just a teeny bit more healthy for all of us.

0: Danny Fortson, US West Coast correspondent for the Sunday Times. If you want to hear more about the trial, you can listen to Danny and the Times' Katie Prescott over on the Times Tech Podcast. This week's episode has already dropped. The story at thetimes.com is our email address if you want to get in touch. But for today, that is it from us. Our producers were Sophie McNulty and Jennifer Kennedy. The executive producer was Edward Drummond. Sound design was by Dave Creasy. And theme composition was by Matt Assetto. I'm Luke Jones. See you soon.
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14: Good morning, it's 6 o'clock. 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
15: Morning, the headlines. Andy Burnham has given train drivers a lucrative pay rise to avoid strikes on the flagship London to Manchester line. And the Sunday Times reports claims that the government ignored 5 requests for help from Cleveland Police before last week's deadly outbreak of violence in Middlesbrough.
14: Ahead, bad weather is hampering aid and rescue efforts in Nepal. We'll be in Kathmandu for the very latest. And a new meaning to grass court tennis. Why cannabis fumes are causing havoc at the US Open.
15: It's Sunday the 30th of August.
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14: And here with the news is Andy Hayes.
16: Thank you, Gitta. Good morning.
7: Andy Burnham has given train drivers an above inflation pay rise to avoid strikes on the London-Manchester line. Drivers who work for Avanti and who start on £70,000 a year will get a 3.6% increase. The most recent inflation figure was 2.9%. Avanti is Britain's worst performing train operator, with 57.4% of services arriving on time during the latest 12-month period. There are claims the government ignored five requests for help from Cleveland police during the recent, before the recent outbreak of gang-related violence in Middlesbrough. Matt Storey, the local police and crime commissioner, has sent seven letters to ministers since July 2024. The Sunday Times understands he warned that officers were woefully underfunded and their ability to protect the public was at risk. His office says he received only two responses. The former Home and Foreign Secretary, James Cleverly, says he will run to be the next Mayor of London. The Conservative MP for Braintree is stepping down as Shadow Housing Secretary. Sir Sadiq Khan is halfway through his third term as Mayor and has not confirmed whether he'll run for a fourth term in May 2028. Cleverly spoke to Times Radio in May.
16: Khan's failure to get a grip of crime has a ripple effect up into my constituency. A lot of my constituents work in London. They're suffering economically because of the ineptitude of the Labour government both in London and nationally.
7: Sir Sadiq Khan says neighbourhood crime in London has fallen by 36% in recent months. The number of dead following flooding in Nepal has risen to 734. The country's disaster management agency says almost 2,500 people are missing, including almost 600 foreign nationals. More than 8,000 people have now been rescued. The Times' travel correspondent Chris Haslam has been to the worst hit area.
17: Thousands of homes have simply vanished, leaving fields of thigh-deep grey mud where once villages stood. The remaining buildings look like the ruins left by earthquakes, their tilted floors tiptoed across by survivors in search of salvageable possessions.
7: Prince Harry has accused security officials of failing to tell him about a threat made against him by Al-Qaeda in 2023. The Sunday Times understands Harry wrote to the Home Secretary, Shabana Mahmood, this month, asking her to take a personal role in determining the protection his family receives after moving back to the UK. His lawyers make the claim about the terrorist group in that letter. And the British Army rejected more than 200 aspiring soldiers every day last year. That's despite a shortage of manpower. People can be rejected for a variety of reasons, including tattoos and piercings. Tattoos on the head and face are considered unacceptable. For a roundup of the news on demand, subscribe to the Times Radio News Briefing on any podcast platform.
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14: Good morning. You're listening to Times Radio Breakfast with Rosie Wright and me, Gitta Harry, sitting in for Callum MacDonald. We'd all like an easier life, and most of us have enjoyed the positive vibes of Andy Burnham's first few weeks in Number 10. But was the Prime Minister right to agree another generous pay deal for train drivers to avoid having strikes on the main line between Manchester and London, souring the summer? Leaked correspondence obtained by the Sunday Times reveals the toing and froing that led to an inflation-busting settlement with bells on it, time and a half for working Sundays, and more than 700 quid for turning up for a fifth day in any given week. Aslev's refusal to work so-called rest days had forced the West Coast operator Avanti to cut nearly 40 daily services over the last couple of months, and industrial action would have been extremely disruptive. But Keir Starmer gave drivers a 15% rise when he became Prime Minister, and they clearly came back for more. So was Andy Burnham wise, or was he soft? And if he caves in this easily, is he capable of the really tough decisions unavoidable in his new role?
15: The Sunday Times also makes the point, Gitto, that it would have potentially been embarrassing for cabinet ministers trying to travel from London to Manchester to, of course, great Number 10 North,
14: yeah,
15: and being unable to do so on the train because of a train strike.
14: That's very expensive. Would have been cheaper to take a cab.
15: We'll get some of the detail for you a little bit later. Also today, having seen a Labour mayor step step up into central government. We'll talk to a senior Conservative who's stepping out of the shadow cabinet to run for the London mayoralty. Sir James Cleverley's been Foreign Secretary, Home Secretary, Party Chairman and very nearly Party Leader instead of Kemi Badenoch. But rather than stick around with his current housing brief, he's standing down to seek the nomination to go back to London City Hall, where his political career began. We'll speak to James Cleverley on the programme.
14: Later in the programme, we'll explore whether fibre is now the new food obsession rather than protein. Why some of our high streets managed to defy the miserable trend towards vape shops, gambling and charity stores. And why some Anglican churches are struggling with net zero commitments.
15: Everything we're talking about this morning, including as we head back to school, the very expensive cost of school uniform for parents, all of that to come. You can WhatsApp us 0333 003 2353 or text the programme as well, 87222. Start your message with the word Times.
14: First of all, very sobering to Nepal and Tibet. Aid efforts continue and rescue operations are into a fifth day after the devastating floods. But both are being hampered by bad weather and very difficult terrain, of course. The confirmed death toll now exceeds 700. Let's speak to Neville Lazarus, Sky News reporter, who's in Kathmandu. Good morning, Neville, and thank you very much for making time for us.
20: Morning, Gitop.
14: What is the latest on the search and rescue operation? Fill us in.
20: Well, the problems don't seem to end for Nepal. Just this morning around 7:20, the National Disaster Management put out a notice saying that there's been an increase in the flow of the river Bhotkoshi, which was main cause of the disaster. And they've put out a statement saying that all relief and rescue operations must be very careful, and they must keep an eye on more information coming out from the administration. And this has been a problem because it keeps hampering these operations. When we were there in the disaster zone, we, you know, all the time there was these announcements being made, and rescue and relief operations had to stop. People had to evacuate the places. The equipment, the heavy, the excavators had to be moved out from the low-lying areas where they were working, and that goes on for, you know, it sort of hampers the operations for a few hours, and that kept happening all the time. And just this morning again, they've put out this notice of the increase in the water flow. There is a lot of panic and anxiety amongst people out there, and every time someone, you know, makes a call, they've seen the water flow faster, or there's a bit of a higher flow of the water. Everyone sort of runs towards the higher ground, which, I mean, rightly so, because no one wants to take a chance. There has been information that, further on floods can take place because the blockade, there is a blockade upstream, and that could break any time soon. So,
14: and rescue workers, anywhere in the world, in any given disaster, they heroically go where most people would try to flee, but they have got to sort of put themselves, their own safety first and foremost, don't they? Or if anything happens to them, then nobody can be rescued. So I imagine the conditions are appalling for a rescue operation that has to be hugely ambitious and amazingly difficult.
20: Oh, absolutely. I mean, you just step away from the paths where these excavators or the earth movers have travelled, and you soon get into sort of ankle length or even up to your knees into the slush and the dirt that has come in. And it's like quicksand. You just sink in, and it's very difficult to move. So for the rescue operators, it's a real challenge and a problem. And then the weather. I mean, it's raining out here. It's been raining in the disaster zones. The humidity is extremely high. Then when the sun comes out, it's very, very hot. So very challenging conditions for rescue operators and anyone who's involved in any sort of relief in this place. Also very difficult for them to work. I mean, Nepal is one of the poorest countries in the world. It is, the equipment, the people there are woefully inadequate to deal with the sort of large-scale catastrophe that has hit the country.
14: What are the hopes at this stage of still finding survivors?
20: Well, it is quite difficult. I mean, we've been all around to some of the places. Most of the roads have been damaged or destroyed. You can't go further up onto the highways because parts of that has been eaten up by the river. 12 power stations have been destroyed or almost not working. 25 miles of road has been destroyed. Several bridges have been swept away. Absolute challenge, and the infrastructure's hit really bad. We just heard from the finance minister of Nepal saying that it could take $4 to $5 billion to bring Nepal back on track, and especially this region. So very challenging conditions for Nepal at the moment, especially with power lines down. Communications have been very difficult. Internet's very patchy. All depends on infrastructure. And when that's taken out, it's extremely difficult for any sort of work. In fact, now some of the NGOs are using drones to drop relief material because large number of communities have been cut off. All the time you hear choppers, multiple choppers going in and out and bringing the people back to the army base where they are checked, and if they are injured, they're taken to hospitals. But that is the only means of transport for them, and choppers can only bring a few people every time. So very challenging and very, very difficult conditions.
14: Quick final one, Neville. Nepal's foreign minister has called for a global effort to tackle climate change. The long-term implications of this, which you've already touched on, rebuilding Nepal, are huge. But to what extent do you expect the government there to use this to make the case more forcefully than ever that, global climate warming has got to be addressed seriously around the world?
20: Oh, yes, absolutely. I mean, there has been a consistent effort from not only the governments in this region, because Nepal is affected by any sort of climate change, warming of the earth. In fact, just last year, the same Bhotkoshi River, a similar sort of flooding did take place. 9 people had died, over a dozen people had gone missing. Almost in the same area, but not to the scale of what we've seen happen this time. And they do face huge amounts of problems with climate change. And I'm sure this will be another case for them to make with the international community, with the United Nations, to have a concerted effort of everyone to try and mitigate efforts of climate change and the effects of it.
14: Neville, thank you very much for joining us from Kathmandu. That's Neville Lazarus, who's a Sky News reporter out there on the ground.
15: Now, yesterday afternoon, the Sunday Times broke the news that Sir James Cleverly, the shadow housing secretary and former home secretary, will quit the Conservative front bench and bid to become mayor of London. We're going to speak to him later this morning. His decision hasn't come out of nowhere. There's been speculation for a few months now. Back in May, for example, he was asked about his mayoral ambitions on Times Radio by Adam Bolton. That was a few days after the local elections in which the Conservatives lost control of the county council to Reform in Essex. That's where Sir James sits as MP for Braintree. This is what he had to say then.
16: It was a disappointing result in Essex. I would have much preferred that we kept control of Essex County Council. It's a well-run council, it's had good leadership, and I fear that Reform will let the people of Essex down, just as they have let down the people of Kent and Worcestershire and Leicestershire, where they are making an absolute pig's ear of running those councils. So that is, of course, disappointing. I love being the MP for Braintree, and I'm very, very keen to continue helping my next-door neighbour and good friend Kemi on the road into number 10. You and I will remember that my name has been talked about as a potential mayoral candidate at every single set of mayoral elections since Boris stepped down, which is terribly flattering. And I've said that it's an important job, and of course it would be foolish to disregard it completely. But as I say, I'm passionate about getting Essex back into Conservative control and getting Kemi into number 10.
0: But that's not an Essex version of the Sherman Declaration. I mean, you're not ruling it out.
16: Well, look, my position on this has been consistent. I keep being asked, I keep giving the same question, which is that my head and heart are very much in Braintree, but I also recognise that my constituents in Braintree are affected by the ineptitude of Labour in London. Sadiq Khan's failure to get a grip of crime has a ripple effect up into my constituency. A lot of my constituents work in London. They're suffering economically because of the ineptitude of the Labour government, both in London and nationally. I want to look after my people, and the best way of doing that is get Conservatives elected wherever and whenever possible.
0: I mean, it's interesting, isn't it, that it was a route to power for Boris Johnson, and now we've got Andy Burnham as well as Mayor of Manchester. I mean, it might be a good career move for you.
16: So my view, and I've said this consistently, that Kemi is our best bet to get back into government at the next opportunity. And more than that, she is demonstrating, in a time now of multi-party politics, that she is the standout candidate when it comes to saying what she believes, delivering on her principles. You know, we've got a Green Party riddled with anti-Semitism and the leader of that party happier to harvest the votes rather than dealing with that problem. We've got Nigel Farage with massive undisclosed donations, a massive question mark over his financial probity. We've got the Labour Party in free fall. We've got the Lib Dems falling off paddle boards and just generally messing about in the water. And then on her own, amongst that pool of leaders, is Kemi Badenoch with an actual plan for government, a plan to deliver conservative principles to get the economy back up on up on its feet, jobs for young people, homes for people, and she is our best route back into government, and that is what my focus will be on.
15: Well, his focus has changed since he gave that interview to Adam Bolton. That is Sir James Cleverly. He's going to be on this programme at 9:30 this morning. As he decides to go for London Mayor, which, as we sort of said, Gitto, it's not a huge surprise that he's been sort of flirting with this idea for a while.
14: Yeah, and I think a lot of people wished he'd gone for it before, because in London, cards on the table, I worked for the London Mayoralty in 2008, and James was part of the team, and a much light part of the team. He represented Bexley. He ran the fire service in London for a while. He ran recycling in London for a while. He was the youth ambassador. He had a very good career here before he went into national politics. And then, of course, he ended up as foreign secretary and home secretary and party chairman. So he's done some of the biggest jobs. So it's a very rare step. We've seen a guy go from being mayor of Manchester to prime minister. That anyone can relate to. But to step back from having been so close to being party leader, as well as the other big offices, to run for the mayoralty, that's an interesting change of direction, really.
15: So a couple of things that are interesting to sort of probe at a little bit. The first is why he's decided to do that. There are lots of rumours, we're about to have party conference season starting, that Kemi Badenoch is maybe looking at a cabinet reshuffle. Does it slightly suggest that Sir James has read the room and thought, I'm not going to get a really big gig?
14: I think probably yes. I mean, what other gig is there that he can have that's bigger than being Foreign Secretary in power? You know, he's in the shadow cabinet doing housing. Kind of a weird sort of, you know, step down from where he's been. And he's not going to topple her. You know, a lot of people in the party still think he should have been leader, but he didn't. You know, it didn't work out. So this is a good target for him. He's still got a lot of energy. I think he's 56. He knows London. And actually, being Mayor of London, you are numero uno in a big city, one of the biggest cities on the planet, and that's probably better than being, particularly if the Conservatives are not going to win the next election. And I think when you're, you know, thinking hard about what you're going to do with the rest of your time, you think, what are the odds of actually being in power after the next generation? And you think, not really.
15: And then the second thing is, would he be able to win it? So first of all, we should say this is definitely not a shoo-in that he'd even be the Tory candidate, because there's a big process. You may remember the name Susan Hall. She ran up against Sadiq Khan last time we had the mayoral election in London. Not sort of a familiar name, I suspect. So he's got to win the Tory nomination first, which you'd think he'd be the most high-profile candidate. He's probably likely to win that. Then to what extent does he change the race for London Mayor. Sadiq Khan has had sort of a real stronghold over London, Labour have had for so long. Reform looked to sort of upset that a little bit. The entry of a bigger name Conservative candidate could do what, do you think, to the race?
14: It's really interesting. I think Reform are really happy to go against Sadiq Khan as an incumbent. And frankly, Sadiq Khan is very happy to go against Reform. And a little bit on a London scale of what we saw in a by-election in Caerphilly, you find out whether there are more people who hate Reform than who, you know, are tired with Labour.
15: Yeah.
14: And that suits both, funny enough. James, you know, and like everybody else, he has his flaws, but he's well-liked across the political spectrum. When people like him, they instinctively like him. So he would appeal to a lot of right-wingers, but he also is far more likely to attract people who veer to the left than a Reform candidate would. You know, his mother came here as a midwife from Sierra Leone. You know, he didn't grow up in poverty, but it's an interesting backstory. He's a lieutenant colonel in the army. You know, he's a guy with a big personality that people instinctively warm to. So he's going to take votes from both sides. Whether he takes enough or whether he takes more from one to the other to change the outcome. I spoke to somebody at Reform yesterday who worried that he's going to split the right, and that means if he gets another term, people around Sadiq will be worried that he could beat them in a way that Reform can't.
15: Yeah, it's really interesting. We're going to speak to James Cleverly a little bit later on the programme, but he's written in the Sunday Times today. He says, London is an amazing city, the UK's commercial, cultural, political and diplomatic hub. But he also says London's been let down by Labour. I want to make London a city to be proud of again. And there's this interesting sentiment shift, maybe with Andy Burnham, who talks so much about hope. We've heard that word so many times. Do you talk down the place that you want to govern, or do you talk it up?
14: He is not Nigel Farage. He's not sort of talking about broken Britain or broken London. But what he's saying is that London is not punching its weight because Sadiq Khan, and this is something that some Labour people say, has been a lousy mayor compared not just to Boris Johnson in his heyday, but also Ken Livingstone. You had two very, very strong people set up the London mayoralty and set the city up with a lot of investment, with a lot of drive. Now, Sadiq Khan would say he's done lots of things about clean air and all that, but there's a general consensus that on crime there's been slippage, the streets don't feel as good as they are, and this city's not walking as tall as it could. And I think that's where the vibe from James Cleverly is not the sort of reform
15: broken Britain thing.
14: The vibe is, you know, he's a very positive guy with a very upbeat attitude. He just thinks that London is not actually, you know, walking as tall as it should.
15: Okay, more on that to come a little bit later. Now, on the way next, passive smoking is always unpleasant. You wouldn't expect it to be a problem when you're playing tennis, especially when that smoke comes from cannabis. We'll hear about the problems at the US Open in New York next. This is Rosie Wright and Gitto Harry on Times Radio with Handelsbanken, real relationship banking. 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
15: 24 minutes past six, let's have a quick look at what else is happening in the news this morning. On the front page of the Sunday Times, Wales's only transgender clinic has suspended all gender surgery referrals over concerns about the number of patients being sent for treatment. Referrals for both feminising and masculinising surgery have been paused while an independent review of the clinic is carried out. It follows really a sharp rise in demand for gender-related treatment in Wales, with analysis suggesting the referral rate in Wales last year was almost four times higher than that in England.
14: Prince Harry has accused the head of the committee which stripped him of state-funded security of failing to tell him about an alleged Al-Qaeda threat against him. In late 2023, the FBI reportedly warned the Duke of Sussex security team that it had received intelligence suggesting senior figures in the terrorist group had published a document on a closed Telegram channel referring to his assassination. Harry claims the threat was not properly communicated to him by Sir Mark Rowley, who chaired the committee responsible for deciding his security arrangements.
15: Rescue efforts for a vessel carrying five people, which was reported to be in distress in the English Channel, has been ongoing throughout the night. That's what we've heard from the Maritime and Coast Guard Agency. Emergency crews were scrambled on Saturday evening after the alarm was raised southwest of Eddystone Lighthouse off Plymouth. Details about the type of boat involved and the nature of the emergency, I appreciate you probably want them. We haven't had those confirmed yet by officials.
14: Also, on the front page of today's Sunday Times.
2: Baba just killed a man.
14: Put a gun against his head. Freddie Mercury's closest friend and former fiancée, Mary Austin, has opened up about her life with the rock legend. In an exclusive feature for the paper, Austin remained one of the most important people in Mercury's life long after their romance ended, and has given a rare insight into her extraordinary relationship with the Queen frontman.
15: And is it time to face the music again? The Sun's reporting that ITV bosses are in talks to bring back The X Factor 7 years after it disappeared from screens. Producers are drawing up plans for a revamped format that will include a younger judging panel, no more Simon Cowell, to try and win over a new generation of viewers raised on social media. Simon Cowell could make a small return. He co-owns the rights to the show, but for a behind-the-scenes role rather than a judge. We were talking about this as a production team before we came on air. Why is it that Strictly Come Dancing has endured, where The X Factor on Pop Idol totally fell out of favour?
14: I don't know. I sort of quite glued to them. I think you should go on.
15: No, that's ridiculous.
14: You should go on The X Factor. We have a singer here. You can tell from her.
15: And the person who just modelled their voice was you, Gigi. Now, from showbiz to tennis, the smell of cannabis, as you well know, is hard to ignore. You probably notice it quite often in town centres in this country. In New York, even more so, because the substance is legal to use for adults. That is causing problems for tennis players at the US Open. That begins tomorrow. During qualifying games, the smell drifted into court so heavily, it put players off. This is Tom Kershaw, Times tennis correspondent, reporting from New York.
4: It's not quite like reporting from a war zone, but I am here on the border of Court 17 and Corona Park at the US Open, which has become a point of controversy. Over the last few years, weed is legal in New York. The park is a tried and tested venue for people on their lunch break, and the smell does billow over quite distinctly and pungently whilst players are playing their matches. Francesca Jones, the British number three, came through qualifying on Friday to reach the main draw. There's a record number of Brits in the main draw this year, actually. But she said it was one of the worst days she'd ever experienced. Although she did see the bright side of it and remarked that perhaps, you know, she served so well because she was hallucinating or feeling some relaxing effects, shall we say. But, you know, Harriet Dart as well said she didn't mind. You know, it's New York and that's part of the culture. Other players were less enthusiastic. Katie Bolter said that she felt that it was distracting and, you know, you could be in the moment in a high-pressure, tense match and the smell is so overwhelming that it kind of brings you out of the zone. And over the years, there's been other players who've made complaints about it. Alexander Zverev once referred to that court in particular as Snoop Dogg's living room. Nick Kyrgios has complained, although he's never shy of doing so. Maria Sakkari has also vented frustrations about it. And I think the problem dates all the way back to 2014. Martina Hingis pointed it out then. So it's been a long-running issue. The USTA enforces a strictly no smoking policy of any kind on the grounds. So, you know, they're adamant that it's not coming inside, it's not during matches, but there's little they can do to stop the smell coming over. That's the way it is, essentially. An interesting quirk. Might make it easier for some players to take their losses, who knows?
15: Tom Kershaw, the Times tennis correspondent. Actually, if you go to New York, the smell in the city is it's really potent of cannabis now. Ever since they changed the law, when you're walking around, you just think, gosh, I feel like I can't escape the smell.
14: Yeah, I used to go to Denver a lot when it was the first place to legalize cannabis, and it was the same there. But I remember speaking to a taxi driver who said it used to be alcohol and people would get in the car and he'd be nervous because they were quite violent. And he says, now they just come in and say, hey, man, take me home.
15: Oh, gosh.
14: So, but yeah, that smell is kind of... ugh.
15: I don't know what you can actually do about that. If people are smoking cannabis near the tennis courts, it's going to smell. So,
14: yeah, and it's going to affect your game, maybe.
15: Yeah, well, the US Open starts tomorrow. On the way, in the next half hour, of course, we'll have our daily briefing of politics, sport and the business news as well, so don't miss that. But right now, let's get the very latest headlines at 6:30 with Andy Hayes.
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7: Thank you, Rosie. Good morning. The Prime Minister says the killers of PC Andrew Harper will not be included in the early release scheme. Andy Burnham says anyone convicted of unlawful killing, including manslaughter, will be excluded from the scheme. Two of PC Harper's killers were previously eligible. Burnham has been speaking to the BBC.
5: Basically, we've spent the summer turning over every single stone. And now we've come up with a proposal that will allow not just those guilty of manslaughter, the people involved in the killing of PC Harper, but those who have been convicted for indecent assault, those convicted for death by dangerous driving, all of these offenders now will remain in prison, hundreds of them.
7: Meanwhile, Andy Burnham has given train drivers an above-inflation pay rise to avoid strikes on the London to Manchester line. Drivers who work for Avanti and who start on £70,000 a year will get a 3.6% increase. The most recent inflation figure was 2.9%. The former Home and Foreign Secretary, James Cleverly, says he will run to be the next Mayor of London. The Conservative MP for Braintree is stepping down as Shadow Housing Secretary. And the number of dead following flooding in Nepal has risen to 734. The country's disaster management agency says almost 2,500 people are missing, including almost 600 foreign nationals. For a roundup of the news on demand, find the Times Radio news briefing on the Times Radio app.
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3: 6:34 Times Radio Breakfast. Coming up a little bit later on the programme, we're going to be speaking to Sir James Cleverly about his plans to run for London Mayor just after 9:30. From 10 o'clock, Adam Bolton is here. He's the one who spoke to James Cleverly all those few weeks ago now about those rumours that James Cleverly might be going for the job of London Mayor. But Adam Bolton is going to be exploring the backdrop to the violence in Middlesbrough with the former independent reviewer of gang and youth violence, Dr. Simon Harding. And also speaking to Labour grandee Alan Johnson about Andy Burnham's big week ahead. We've got a bit on that to come this programme, because on Tuesday, my goodness, really the focus, we put into much sharper focus, and after a summer of sort of announcements on subscription traps or tackling cowboy builders or helping you with not getting duped in the supermarket with a bad deal, what about defence spending, as we were talking yesterday, social care, all those that are very, very challenging politically, tricky decisions come right to the forefront. And then from 1 o'clock this afternoon, Ryan Tubridy's here. He's going to be speaking to the best-selling author Robert Harris about his new novel, so don't miss that.
4: Yeah, it looks very promising. Anyway, it's 6:35, and it's time for your daily briefing on business, sport and first politics with Times Radio's political reporter Ali Razamanji, and he's in the studio with us, which is a joy. And if you could only see him, tune into onto the YouTube channel, and you'll see this handsome young man here ready to share his wisdom. Let's start off with Andy Burnham, who's just actually, you know, broken some news this morning by saying that the killers of PC Harper will remain behind bars. He's just announced the changes to the early release scheme, which aim to ease the problem of prison overcrowding. This is what he had to say.
5: Basically, we've spent the summer turning over every single stone. And now we've come up with a proposal that will allow not just those guilty of manslaughter, the people involved in the killing of PC Harper, but those who have been convicted for indecent assault, those convicted for death by dangerous driving, all of these offenders now will remain in prison, hundreds of them.
4: He's found a formula then, quite a clever one, quite a subtle one. A lot of lawyers would have sort of been engaged in this.
6: Yeah, absolutely. And I think it's something that obviously been in the works for quite a few weeks. And it'll be a relief, obviously, to the family of PC Andrew Harper. What it means now is that hundreds, as he says, will be remaining behind bars. Those, anyone involved in unlawful killing, which includes manslaughter, will remain behind bars. And it's worth remembering that prisons are 97% full right now. So it's going to be damaging in that sense. It means that we will have to see further releases in other areas, and that's why he's indicating further down that there will be releases on IPP sentences, people who have been imprisoned basically for protection grounds. Now, that's something Ken Clark about a decade ago wanted to really get rid of, and now it's finally going to happen. There are about 2,000 people in prison on those sentences. But, you know, Andy Burnham here is saying that I heard obviously what Andrew Harper's family was saying. I mean, who couldn't? Nobody would want a position to arise where those guilty of killing a police officer are let out early from prison.
4: Do you think you'll get credit for this? Because one of the things about Keir Starmer, a man who did understand the legal process supposedly better than most, having been director of public prosecutions, is this frustration that he couldn't find a way. It was just like saying there's nothing we can do about it, we've got to let them go. Here comes a guy with a, you know, a degree in English, and he finds a way through. Does that just show, will he, I think, get a lift from this, being a more responsive Prime Minister?
6: Well, I think he's made the decision at the right time. He's obviously released it before Parliament returns on Tuesday. It's good politics to get it out of the way. I mean, Keir Starmer had a similar challenge when he came into office. He had to make a decision quickly when he entered office. So it's no different in that sense, but you

0: can see the different formula they've arrived at. Keir Starmer would argue, obviously, saying, look, I had a much worse crisis than you faced. I had 80 prisoners left, 80 prison places left. You've got, you know, something like 1,800, I think, left. So I think there's this difference in the amount, but certainly Andy Burnham has found a way through to at least, you know, give comfort to those who need comfort around this, but also provide a better way forward. And I think he will get some level of credit in terms of from the public.
1: More controversial, perhaps, today is, and we've talked about it as a sort of desire to have a sort of, you know, sustain this feel-good thing that he's got going over the summer by taking the easy option of basically paying off the train drivers' union. Keir Starmer came in, gave them 15%. Guess what? They came back shortly and asked for more. And we've discovered, thanks to the Sunday Times, that Andy Burnham approved a pretty generous settlement for them this summer. Is this the reality of him behind the sort of feel-good vibes? Is an inability or a decision to cave in easily, to be a bit soft maybe?
0: Well, I think that remains to be seen. It's certainly the case here that he's come in and made a pay deal, but so did Keir Starmer with many unions when he came in. I mean, you'll remember he made a major deal with the BMA. The BMA rile themselves up every few months when they get annoyed about something, so I don't think there's anything much to be said about it. But here, obviously, he has given ASLEF a major settlement for Avanti drivers. I mean, it's pretty astounding when you read into the details. You know, they earn £70,000 as a starting salary. They're being paid time and a half on a Sunday, a single year wage rise of 3.6%, which is above inflation, and £720 simply for turning up on a fifth day of a working week. Well, I work more than that sometimes and I don't get paid extra for turning up, so I don't know what to say about that. But, you know, there are other, you know, and even with the other union, LNER, you know, that he's given them a sort of a 12% pay rise over 4 years, so clearly significant rises being paid here, and something to be said about, you know, I guess he wants to keep the trains running up to Manchester, otherwise it's going to be pretty embarrassing for cabinet ministers making their way north every 5 days.
1: Kemi Badenoch will be starting to gear up now, reading her briefs, getting ready for Wednesday, Prime Minister's Question Time, a first chance to have a crack at Andy Burnham. She's got sort of wind in her sails. She's giving off a sort of pretty self-assured vibe at the moment. She's slightly spot for choice on issues to go on to sort of give him a hard time this Wednesday, isn't she?
0: I think it's challenging for her, though, isn't it? I think she's got to find an attack line that will work on someone who's just quite a bit more comfortable in who he is. Andy Burnham is comfortable these days in who he is. He's a chappy man. He likes to talk around the block, and I imagine that's what we'll get in Parliament as well, which is a very different Andy Burnham to maybe 10, 15 years ago in Parliament, very much a more polished man. So I think in this case, but you're right, she has areas she can attack on. Obviously, if he goes very sort of a traditional left-wing approach to politics, she can take the right-wing approach to that on fiscal credibility. Tories may have a spotty record there as well, though. But then she's got other areas when it comes to, you know, Starmer with a different face. You know, we'll have heard John Healey over the weekend saying this is a continuity government. Well, I don't think he wants to be considered a continuity government. He doesn't want to be associated remotely with the Starmer government. I mean, he would consider the Starmer government probably quite close to a failure.
1: Yeah, and not finding the money for defence.
0: Absolutely, and that's one of the big issues, right? I mean, defence, welfare, if he doesn't tackle these issues, that he's clearly got an interest in welfare, he's talked about it many times, he's talked about defence a few times. If he doesn't tackle those issues, then clearly there are questions there about where his priorities are and where he's really going to find the funding, especially when he's found £4 billion for other things elsewhere.
1: Thank you very much for coming into the studio, breaking news for us, and actually looking ahead to Wednesday in Prime Minister's Question Time.
2: Thanks. Gitta, should we talk about the trains? Because Keir Starmer, as we mentioned, one of the first things he did, we had this endless train strikes that we forget about now, where you'd often be thinking, you know, I've got to travel anyway rather than by train because it will be likely be cancelled or there'll be a train strike. Keir Starmer settled that pretty much straight away. Andy Burnham appears to have done something fairly similar to avoid, as Ali's just described, something that would be pretty embarrassing, potentially quite costly. Do you think he's made the right decision? How tough should he be with the unions?
1: I know how hard it is with this, because I remember in 10 Downing Street, there were people who wanted to go to war against the train drivers' unions in particular, the train unions more generally, because they do have a lot of leverage. You know, if they decide on a strike, it causes chaos. That costs money, disrupts a lot of lives. And so they have got leverage over you. But at the same time, time, when you pay somebody who takes a hostage, guess what? They don't stop taking hostages. Mm. They come back for more. And I think the temptation to sort of just pay them off, which seems to be what he's done, I understand the temptation, but the problem is they come back for more and more and more and more, and they never go away.
2: Yeah, the government's defended the new pay deals, insisting ministers have prioritised resolving the rail union's disputes, improving services for passengers, and saving hundreds of millions in lost revenue to ease the burden on taxpayers. It's the last bit that's the most important, isn't it? The cost of the strike is often worse than actually holding your guns.
1: Yeah, and that's the problem. But then, you know, read the first bit again. This is a really poorly performing line. These are people who are paid.
2: They're the worst performing line.
1: Worst performing line, yeah.
2: Little more than half. Well, little more is maybe slightly unfair. 57% of services arrived on time in the last 12 months. That's terrible. Yeah.
1: And these are people who are paid £70,000 for a four-day week with lots of extra benefits. Now, you know, for an awful lot of people, that's a lot of money. For others, it's not, of course, but for a lot of people, that's a lot of money to be going back for more, particularly after getting 15%. And one interesting character in all this, who was the Transport Secretary who approved that under Keir Starmer? Louise Haig, who is the second most powerful person in government at the moment?
2: Louise Haig,
1: right next to Andy Burnham, and she's just come in and done exactly the same thing.
2: And working in, of course, Number 10 North, predominantly. Yes. The paper also reminds us that Andy Burnham's first journey to London as the Makerfield MP. Do you remember? I think some news agencies had the helicopters out following this train as it arrived, was delayed by 21 minutes after the 10:54 service from Manchester to Euston ran late. So
1: it would have been cheaper for Andy Burnham than to hire a helicopter than do this deal.
2: Okay. Should we have a look at the stories you are clicking on the most this morning on the Times Online and the Times app with your digital subscription? The third most read is Chris Haslam's report from Nepal. We spoke to him yesterday about this extraordinary story, how a teacher saved 1,643 children from the flash flood. He took very swift action when he got a call from someone who was 5 miles upstream of the river. That meant he was able to divert school buses, encourage children already at school to run to higher ground. Quite incredible set of actions and so many lives saved.
1: That was so inspiring in an otherwise, you know, kind of very grim sea of bad news. In second place today is My Life with Freddie Mercury. Not mine, but an account by Mary Austin, who the Queen frontman left his house and archive to and almost married.
2: It is a wonderful story. She's sort of the best friend he nearly married, is how the Sunday Times describe it this morning. And there's a beautiful bit where it says it was Freddie who put forward the name Queen for the band. What they could have been called, Brian had proposed, Build Your Own Boat. It doesn't quite have the same ring. Roger offered a suggestion that she says since has escaped me. The debate continued, and then quite unexpectedly, Freddie looked over and asked what I thought. Taken aback by being suddenly drawn into the conversation, I agreed with Brian's suggestion of Build Your Own Boat. Freddie smiled but said nothing. She says, I have since wondered whether it was some sort of test. If so, I suspect I did not fare particularly well.
1: That's so eccentric, isn't it? The idea of Build Your Own Boat instead of Queen. Anyway, the time now is 6:45.
2: Let's take a look at the sports news. A British heavyweight boxer has been talked about as sport's next superstar in the field. Talk Sport's Charlie Pritchard is here. Charlie, good morning.
3: Good morning.
2: Introduce us then. Who is this heavyweight boxer we need to learn about?
3: Moses Atalma. Well, I mean, I wish I could be talking about him in a different light this morning after the fight last night. But, I mean, he's basically been billed as a world beater. I mean, we came into this world championship fight last night against Filip Hrgović, and Filip Hrgović has been around for 20 years and has boxed multiple rounds all throughout his career. Moses Atalma has boxed 31 rounds coming into this fight, age 21. So sort of put that into perspective, Mike Tyson, who's the youngest ever champion when he became champion at 20, had boxed 74, so that's basically double. Muhammad Ali, when he had his first fight for the championship, had boxed 101 rounds. So he's coming into this seriously, well, I guess underdeveloped, maybe someone could say, but it did seem like a step too far. I mean, Filip Hrgović has serious punch resistance, and he's always proven that throughout his career. And I tell you what, Moses Atalma threw everything he had at him through about 7 rounds and then just ran out of steam. And was essentially, by the end, it's almost like you could stick out a finger and push him over. He was so wobbly.
2: Gosh.
3: Not from being hurt, but just from being completely knackered.
2: Yeah, gosh, a big setback then, really.
3: Yes.
2: Let's move on to the football. In the Premier League, Spurs lost again, this time to Newcastle.
3: Yes, I mean, it's hard to not sort of laugh at Spurs, but they've spent £350 million this summer, and they've somehow got worse. I mean, it's their worst league start since 1992, 1993. I'm not really sure what they're about right now. I mean, Roberto De Zerbi is clearly a very, very experienced manager who has a lot of pedigree and did very well with Brighton when he was here and did very well with Marseille when he was in France as well. But they're just somehow lacking something. I mean, off the back of the result yesterday, three players have now said that they want to leave the club. So things just seem to be going from bad to worse for Tottenham at the moment.
2: Yeah. Well, talk us through the other big games.
3: Yes. Hull maintained their 100% start yesterday against Coventry, and a newly promoted side doing this well. They now sit second alongside Manchester City on the same amount of points. It's brilliant. I mean, I love stories like this. We've got another newly promoted side today, Ipswich, going up against Manchester United. Obviously, United trying to break their duck of losing to a newly promoted side last week. So, I mean, it could be back-to-back defeats for United against newly promoted sides. I think that's a game to watch later today. And Oliver Glasner against Liverpool yesterday, he got his first point for Forest. Iriola had his first game at Anfield, drew there. So he's got his sort of off the mark. He's still undefeated, I guess, but still without a win.
2: Okay, a couple of other things. Cricket. What a frustrating day for spectators at Lords. So much rain means it's on, off, on, off.
3: Mm-hmm.
2: Umpires called playoff early.
3: Yes.
2: And then it stopped raining. And so everyone was booing. I think fair enough.
3: Yeah, it was the covers were off at 6:30 and the ground crew were there sort of ready to be like, yeah, so should we get going again?
2: Let's go, yeah.
3: The rain had stopped. I mean, yeah, granted, a lot of the crowd had left because there'd only been 24 and a half overs play all day.
2: Oh,
3: so
2: yeah.
3: You know, a lot of people had left, but those who had stuck around sort of should have been rewarded for sticking around through this. The umpires then went, no. Nasser Hussain's called it a complete joke. Yeah, boos rang out, but there is one sort of silver lining, I guess. Everyone that was still there, or anyone that bought a ticket for yesterday's play, because under 30 overs were played, they will get they're entitled to a 50% refund. So had the 40 minutes probably gone on, then no one would have got a refund. So, I mean, it sort of depends.
2: What would you prefer, though? Once you're there, you just want to watch the game,
3: exactly.
2: Don't you? Rather, that's like getting a delayed train. You think, oh, thank goodness, I can get, like, delay repay. Well, I don't really want delay repay. I want to arrive on time. And then we've had this brilliant story. It's not brilliant, but it's fascinating, from Tom Kershaw, the Times tennis correspondent, who is in New York to report on the US Open. And there is this problem that players, and some players we are familiar with complaining, but they've said, look, we're trying to practice, and the smell of cannabis is so potent. Are they looking at it? Are they going to try and do anything about it?
3: Well, I mean, the problem is this is really just, there's nothing really you can do. I mean, it's, first of all, it's legal in New York for those that are 21 and over. I mean, Katie Bolt has been complaining today saying, you know, it's been difficult to train because this smell is wafting around and it's weird. I mean, Nick Kyrgios has talked about this before, not specifically with cannabis, but with smoking, when someone was smoking sort of near courtside at a 2022 Aussie Open game, and he said it was triggering his asthma. So maybe there's a sort of medical reason why it couldn't be around. But it's very strange to think high-level sport, but also cannabis.
2: Yeah, put some kind of exclusion zone around the courts. I mean, I really don't know.
3: I mean, they're not allowed to smoke anywhere near the venue, and it's all banned on premises, but, you know, the wind plays havoc.
2: Yeah.
1: Is there any evidence that the players are being affected? Some of them are getting high and missing, missing the shots.
3: I'm not sure things have gone that far, but, I mean, look, things remain to be seen. It starts today, so we've got 2 weeks.
2: Well, if you lose, that could be an excuse now, couldn't it? Charlie, thank you so much. Charlie Pritchard, TalkSport reporter with the smoothest voice in the business. I think we'd all agree.
1: Oh, well, you said that yesterday, yeah. and you're a singer, of course. I was there, says Kate, talking about the cricket. We were eventually rewarded. That's good to know. And better, as you say, Rosie, to sort of watch some decent cricket than to get away early. It's now 7:09, and every silver lining has a cloud. Sadly, new rules stop schools requiring lots of branded uniforms, and that's to save parents money. But it's bad news for the specialist shops. More on that next. 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
5: Best-selling author of Conclave, Robert Harris, will be here to tell us all about his latest book, Agrippa, and he'll tell us which figure from the Roman Empire the likes of Nigel Farage, Tony Blair, and Donald Trump are most like. 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And Sunday Times number one best-selling author Adele Parks will be here talking about her new novel, and it's all about the line between love and obsession.
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1: Yeah, coming up to 6 minutes to seven now. When the US began the war against Iran 6 months ago, your first thought was probably not how will that affect farmers in Britain. But the chaos in the Gulf is disrupting the supply of fertilizer. Let's find out why this matters from Ramzan Kamali, a business journalist here. Ramzan, good morning to you.
8: Morning, Gita.
1: Tell us more about fertilizer. We knew it was a big problem for, you know, a whole continent when the Ukraine war kicked off. It was a big problem for farmers across Africa. But specifically now, there's an issue with fertilizer and farmers in Britain based to the Strait of Hormuz.
8: Indeed. And in fact, the UK is pretty exposed to this as well, more so than many other countries, not least because the CF fertilizer plant in Cheshire shut down in 2022. So we don't really have our own supply. And a lot of this fertilizer comes through, like the main ingredients for it, like urea and ammonia, come through the Strait of Hormuz. And so that's a massive impact on the supplies. But also don't forget, back in, you mentioned the war in Ukraine, Russia was, you know, used to be a potentially big sort of supply area for us as well. But that's no longer the case either. And it's putting big pressure on farmers in terms of their costs, but also on supply as well. And this will matter for everyday consumers too, because if farmers aren't making as many crops as they can, say, you know, wheat and barley, we might start seeing the prices of our cereals rise and the prices of food generally rise as a result. The farmers could pass on the costs directly to the supermarkets, or we could just see less goods on the shelves.
1: Is there a prospect over time, do you think, as we talk about becoming more energy independent, you would think that fertilizer is something we surely can sort of sort out ourselves?
8: Well, this is a tricky one because we closed that plant in 2022. We'd have to start from scratch. So it would be quite a stretch. And the National Farmers Union has really warned that, you know, the government needs to act a bit more urgently on this matter. At the moment, you know, Andy Burnham has said that he would give £65 million in aid to farmers, but I think that's really a drop in the ocean compared to the kind of problems farmers say they're going to face once growing season kicks off.
1: Very interesting piece today in the Sunday Times. New rules on school uniforms. I can see that the object of the exercise was a noble one, to try and ease the burden on parents who have to buy a whole load of kits this time of the year, school uniforms, sports stuff and all that, for kids who keep growing to go back to school. But it's hard to see here where the relative merits are of these smaller firms that rely on being suppliers for specific schools of specific uniforms versus opening all that up to the supermarkets, come in with some generic sort of products that are cheaper, but they just flood the market and destroy the smaller suppliers.
8: And that's it in a nutshell. I mean, it's for the consumer, they would, you know, probably say we're going to be better off by this. The new rule is basically primary schools, you need just 3 branded items of clothing, and secondary schools, it's 3 branded items of clothing plus a tie. But these specialty shops are arguing that effectively it takes 6 to 7 months to make the, you know, embroidered jumpers or blazers, etc. And the legislation was only confirmed in July, so they've not really had time to react to this. And the other argument they're making is that by buying cheaper goods from, say, your Asdas and Tesco's, etc., your supermarkets, at a lot lower price, a lot of these uniforms that you're buying aren't as good quality, they're less durable, and in fact create more waste, which is an environmental problem that's also waiting for us because of this. Now, and in some aspects as well, I don't think the consumer is going to get a good deal. For example, sportswear is a lot cheaper from a specialist retailer than, say, one of your branded items. And I know, as a father of 2 girls who've bugged me for the latest sort of leggings from a certain manufacturer, and I you know, the comparison of a price of leggings from a very well-known branded supply is a lot more than from the specialist sports shop.
1: Very quick one on the lead story in the business section today. Ministers plot exit tax for university spin-outs moving abroad. Tell us about that.
8: Yeah, it's a bit of an interesting one. It's not really something that I've studied deeply, but yeah, it's quite... I think this is more pressure on university funding and more pressure on the fact that universities are facing at the moment. It's getting harder and harder for them to be self-sufficient. We've seen universities also, I think in recent years, we've seen universities actually disappear because of this. So, yeah, another pressure on the university sector.
1: Thanks very much, Ramzan, for joining us this morning. That's Ramzan Kamali, a business journalist, talking us through a few issues with fertilizer and school uniforms and university spin-outs. Always plenty in the business pages of the Sunday Times.
2: We'll debate the merits of school uniform a little bit later on the programme. You know, it does. For me, I found it really rewarding, unifying. I loved wearing my school uniform, but the cost, I guess the new rule saying schools can only insist that 3 things have specific branding. Does that help parents sufficiently? Do we want everything to have the brand on it? More on that to come later.
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2: And a very good morning. It's now 7 o'clock. You're in the company of Gitto Harry and Rosie Wright with Times Radio Breakfast.
1: The headlines this morning. Andy Burnham says the killers of PC Harper will stay in prison under changes to the early release scheme. And the Sunday Times reports claims the government ignored 5 requests for help from Cleveland police before last week's deadly outbreak of violence in Middlesbrough.
2: Ahead, it's not all vape shops and nail bars, why there is still hope for Britain's high streets, and the lowdown on the new health trend, putting extra fibre into drinks.
1: It's Sunday, the 30th of August.
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2: First, with the latest news, here's Andy Hayes.
10: Thank you, Rosie. Good morning. The Prime Minister says the killers of PC Andrew Harper will not be included in the early release scheme. Andy Burnham says anyone convicted of unlawful killing, including manslaughter, will be excluded from the scheme. 2 of PC Harper's killers were previously eligible. Burnham has been speaking to the BBC.
11: Basically, we've spent the summer turning over every single stone. And now we've come up with a proposal that will allow not just those guilty of manslaughter, the people involved in the killing of PC Harper, but those who have been convicted for indecent assault, those convicted for death by dangerous driving, all of these offenders now will remain in prison, hundreds of them.
10: Meanwhile, Andy Burnham has given train drivers an above-inflation pay rise to avoid strikes on the London to Manchester line. Drivers who work for Avanti and who start on £70,000 a year will get a 3.6% increase. The most recent inflation figure was 2.9%. Avanti is Britain's worst-performing train operator, with 57.4% of services arriving on time during the latest 12-month period. There are claims the government ignored five requests for help from Cleveland police before the recent outbreak of gang-related violence in Middlesbrough. Matt Storey, the local police and crime commissioner, has sent seven letters to ministers since July 2024. The Sunday Times understands he warned that officers were woefully underfunded and their ability to protect the public was at risk. His office says he received only two responses. The number of dead following flooding in Nepal has risen to 734. The country's disaster management agency says almost 2,500 people are missing, including almost 600 foreign nationals. More than 8,000 people have now been rescued. The Times' travel correspondent Chris Haslam has been to the worst hit area.
12: I met a woman called Jamuna Pradham. She was crying, sat in the road. All she had left was a Manchester United backpack and a tablecloth stuffed with clothes and other possessions. I don't know what to do, she said.
10: And Prince Harry has accused security officials of failing to tell him about a threat made against him by Al-Qaeda in 2023. The Sunday Times understands Harry wrote to the Home Secretary, Shabana Mahmood, this month, asking her to take a personal role in determining his protection after moving back to the UK. His lawyers make the claim about the terrorist group in that letter. And the former Home and Foreign Secretary, James Cleverly, says he will run to be the next mayor of London. The Conservative MP for Braintree is stepping down as the Shadow Housing Secretary. With immediate effect. For a roundup of the news on demand, subscribe to the Times Radio News Briefing on any podcast platform.
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2: Thank you, Andy, and good morning, Times Radio Breakfast, this Sunday morning with Kitty O'Harry in for Callum McDonald and me, Rosie Wright. What is the price of an easy life? The Prime Minister has handed train drivers a pretty lucrative pay rise to avoid strikes on the country's flagship London to Manchester line. It's his first significant public sector wage deal since coming to power. Andy Burnham's agreed bumper pay deals with union leaders for Avanti West Coast to avoid strikes. Strikes which, of course, would have caused significant disruption for us, the commuters, and potentially would have been embarrassing for cabinet ministers travelling to Burnham's Number 10 North in Manchester. Avanti, though, is Britain's worst performing train operator. Just over half of services arrived on time in the last year. But today we're going to be talking about if it's buses or trains, subscription traps or tackling cowboy builders. What kind of first impression has the Prime Minister made? And when Parliament returns on Tuesday and the budget looms closer, how shallow is that burn and bounce? We'll be speaking to pollsters.
1: We'll also be looking at the Conservatives. James Cleverly is stepping down from the Shadow Cabinet so he can run to be Mayor of London, saying that he wants to make London a city to be proud of again. That means there's a vacancy on the Conservative front line, as Kemi Badenoch is rumoured to be planning a Shadow Cabinet reshuffle. But on Cleverly's comments about London, at least the sort of implication that London is not punching its weight, why do some people choose to talk down a place, and others like Burnham in particular push a message of hope and optimism? How many times have we heard the word hope from the new PM? Which is the best strategy?
2: And as the holidays come to a close, on average, secondary school parents spend £442 on uniform per child. The rules have changed, you just heard, so that schools can only insist on three items of branded clothing. But does the policy need a rethink? Also, how do you stop parcel pinchers nicking your deliveries? And move over protein. Apparently the next food fashion is fibre maxing. One of the most read stories on the Times yesterday was all about your gut health. So we know we do really care about our food. How do you work out what to eat and when? Is protein big in your household?
1: Yes, at least one of the children is obsessed and weighs up the meat before he to make sure that he gets enough to sustain his sculpting of his body, which I have to say is pretty awesome. What do you make of any of this? You can WhatsApp on 0333 003 2353, text us on 87222, starting with the word Times.
2: Okay, Andy Burnham's had a very busy summer. Since taking office just over a month ago, he's announced a flurry of new policies, including the national £2 bus fare cap, devolution of taxation to English mayors, cuts to business rates for pubs and social clubs, and today, possibly the most significant announcement, as he announces that the killers of PC Harper will not be eligible for the prison's early release scheme. But this week he returns to Westminster, and he and his policies will face much more scrutiny. The summer holidays are over. He'll have to stand behind the dispatch box in Prime Minister's questions. So far, voters seem to like him and what he's been doing. How long can it last? Joe Twyman is the co-founder and director of Deltapol and can discuss with us now. Joe, good morning.
14: Good morning.
2: How would you rate then the Prime Minister's first impression?
14: Well, he's done pretty well over the last, let's say, 3 or 4 weeks while people have not been paying attention and been on holiday. But that's a good start. Depending on where things go from there is the crucial question, however. The story of the last year was all about reform. For the last few months up until Andy Burnham came into power, the story was all about the Green Party. And since he has been in Downing Street, the story has all been about Andy Burnham. But the key question now is where things go from here. It's all very well performing well over the summer period, particularly over August, where, as I say, over the last 3 to 4 weeks, most people aren't paying close attention and there's not close scrutiny to his behaviour. But going on from there is what will be really important. And really, we don't know where things will go. We don't know how he will perform, and all eyes will now be on him, which will make the task a lot more difficult than it has been up until that moment. But having said that, Keir Starmer was in a very similar position, of course, and he ended the summer very unpopular and with lots of questions being asked. So you could say that Andy Burnham is starting off as well as possible, but it really is only the start at the moment.
2: And how much does a decision, like what we've just had this morning, that the killers of PC Harper, they won't be eligible for the prison's early release scheme, a scheme that is presumably, Joe, but you can tell us, deeply unpopular. You know, 5,000 people from October onwards over the period of the next few months will be released from prison after they've completed, when they haven't completed their full sentence. Does an announcement like that shift the dial on terms of popularity?
14: These individual announcements don't make much of an impact at all. You are unlikely to see a significant change, particularly at the moment when it comes to individual announcements. Instead, while it's not about these individual things, it's about the cumulative impact that they have, that how they add together to form a narrative in the eyes of voters, a narrative, the stories that we tell ourselves and each other about a leader and a party, whether we think they can be trusted, whether they think they're making the right decisions, whether they think they're the right person for the job. All of those questions will be answered as a result of this.
2: The narrative that Andy Burnham wants to portray is, I am someone who provides hope. Do you think he's been successful in delivering that message?
14: I think it's too early to tell. As things have gone so far, he has done a good job of presenting himself as a change from the previous leadership. But as I say, it's all very well being able to do that in August. It's completely different being able to do that in September and October with the party conference season. And then into November, December, that hope has got to turn into perceived change in the eyes of the voters, or else questions will be asked about whether this really truly represents a turning point for British politics in the long term or not.
2: Let's look at the rest of the landscape then. The Conservatives, things were pretty torrid, weren't they? I wonder to what extent Kemi Badenoch has managed to turn the tide, not only of her own personal popularity, but then bring and pull the party with her.
14: Kemi Badenoch's personal position has improved, and that's true. But the party itself has not done particularly well, relatively speaking. It's managed to get above the sort of 17, 18, 19% that it was seeing previously into the low 20s, but it's still crucially behind Reform by some distance and now behind Labour as well. By some distance. And so while Kemi Badenoch has improved her position from a low base, that may well not be enough to substantially improve their prospects when it comes to, for instance, the local elections in May next year, which I think will be an enormous test for the Conservatives. And it will be interesting to see how long the Conservative faithful are willing to put up with poor performances at the ballot box relative to the other parties.
2: Yeah, and the other parties, of course, Reform, who have had, well, a 6 months ago, Joe, I think, is that fair? 9 months ago, they looked kind of almost unstoppable. And yet it all started to not completely crumble, but that sort of that surge in popularity has definitely seemed to have hit a ceiling and faltered somewhat. How are they faring currently in terms of the threat that they then pose, I guess, to Kemi Badenoch's popularity?
14: Well, last year, Reform really were the success story in terms of the polls, but polls are only ever a snapshot of public opinion at the current time. And events have enormous impacts on public opinion. We always expect that public opinion will change, and it has for Reform. Now, part of that is to do with the improvement in Labour's fortunes as a result of Andy Burnham, at least so far, as mentioned. But also, Reform has had its own problems and questions around funding and the various other issues swirling around Nigel Farage have really placed, I think, in the minds of voters, questions about whether they actually are the people to deliver long term. And I think that is a question that remains and that Reform is, at least so far, struggling to answer. The key question now is whether they'll be able to maintain the kind of momentum they had last year, whether they'll be able to capitalise on the inevitable slowdown in Andy Burnham's popularity that we expect to see.
2: Yeah. Political journalists, Joe, get very excited about conference season, which starts to loom when all the political parties get together, scrutinise their policy, make new announcements, potentially reshuffles. We don't know what Kemi Badenoch completely has planned. How much does the general public care about party conference season?
14: How we look forward to party conference season every year, but for the general public, this is not a massive thing. The reason it's important is because of the rhythm of those few weeks. Each party in turn gets its own opportunity to shine in the spotlight, and that is relatively unaffected by other parties. And so they get their moment in the sun, if you like, sometimes literally as well as metaphorically. And the public gets to hear from them. They get to put their points across. They get to demonstrate to the public the type of party that they want to be seen as. And the public gets an opportunity to listen. The difficulty is that in modern times, people just aren't particularly interested in the specific issues or the debates or anything like that. They're only really paying attention, if at all, to the broad narratives, as I say, to the broad questions that they ask. And increasingly, with the professionalisation of party conference, I think we largely get what we expect, and what is reported on is what we expect. There's little in the way of surprises, and so it doesn't tend to have a massive impact in the way that it might once have done.
2: Yeah. Okay. Well, Joe, this has been so helpful. Thank you, Joe Twyman, co-founder and director at Delta Poll, really on the state of play of all the major parties before we get some real political excitement when Prime Minister's Questions will be back, Parliament's back from recess. Talking of party conference, if you are interested, it really gets underway this time next week with the Reform UK party conference. And this programme is going to be broadcast half from Birmingham. I'll be there, and Gitto will be holding the fort in London. So,
1: I'm so jealous of you.
2: Really?
1: Well, normally, no, what I'm happens just going to miss having you in studio.
2: You end up sitting in a very empty conference auditorium, because of course no one's around at 6 o'clock in the morning, so it could be very echoey.
1: Unless they haven't gone to bed, but maybe that was the good old days, maybe.
2: We will really scrutinise, actually, reforms, policies, their pitches. Suella Braverman's inside the Sunday Times today saying, no, we absolutely won't do a deal with the Conservatives. Those rumours aren't going to go anywhere for any sort of any time. And those sort of rumours of a snap early election often happen when you get a new Prime Minister who's sort of riding high, but, you know, how many other parties would actually be ready, including the Labour Party, to actually
1: I don't think we're going to see that. It nearly destroyed Gordon Brown when he flirted with that idea. But it is interesting how the polls have changed. You know, not that long ago, it looked like the Tories were down and out. It looked like Reform were, you know, unassailable.
2: But Nigel Farage would be the next Prime Minister.
1: Collapsing. Yeah. And now Reform, the shine has come off. Torrid summer for them. Tories coming back a little bit. And Labour leading again, you know, it's sort of, which is why there's never a dull moment in politics in the end. It's just gone 7:15 now. And as you'll read in the Sunday Times today, sometimes it can feel as if every high street in the UK is crammed with nothing but vape shops, charity shops, bookies, and maybe nail bars. But a report shows the UK still has many desirable places to shop, topping a new chart of great local high streets, Edinburgh's Grass Market, Shrewsbury, and the Shambles in York, all praised for their independent shops. Sheffield's Devonshire Quarter and London's Soho also make the top five, not surprisingly. It was compiled by a property consultancy, JDM Retail. So let's speak now to someone who knows her way around the high street, Catherine Shuttleworth from the retail marketing agency Savvy. Good morning, Catherine.
15: Good morning.
1: What do you make of this list? And what do you make of the idea in the end that some of these places, you know, do defy the general sort of gloom and doom?
15: I mean, the first thing I'd say is, you know, one of the things that I always think is not all high streets are equal. So as you go up and down the country, which I do, and I go to lots of high streets, there are huge differences between some high streets and others. And lots of that is to do with the purpose of the high streets. And interestingly, in this list that we've seen this morning that calls out some high streets, a lot of them are very tourist-centric high streets. So the one in Edinburgh is just off the Royal Mile, and it's well known for being quite a tourist hotspot. So it gets a lot of traffic and a lot of people visiting it. So shops can continue to do quite well. You know, the Shambles in York is one of the biggest tourist hotspots in the world. So that's quite interesting because they can support different kinds of shops and different places to buy things. But that's, you know, when we talk about local high streets, I tend to think about somewhere near to where I live and does it have the things that I need, like a pharmacy and maybe a post office. And that's the sort of thing I think a lot of people are concerned about, is that their local high streets just don't have the shops that they need.
1: Why do some manage to do it? Very interesting what you say about tourists. They drive a different kind of shop and maybe a prettier thing. But a high-functioning high street that works for the people who live there, why do some get it right and others just seem to have this ubiquitous kind of, you know, largely sort of grim cocktail of miserable shops?
15: Sometimes it's to do with how much money there is to spend there. So if people haven't got money to spend on the high street, stores won't be able to stay there. Levels of crime. So I mean, we've been discussing a lot this week about Middlesbrough, haven't we, and levels of crime up there. And I certainly wouldn't say that some of their high streets are hugely desirable, because there's so much crime in those in certain places across the UK that it's just not worth having a shop. And, you know, who would want a business where you're constantly being broken into, you've got people threatening you with physical violence. And that's what we see, is where we've got towns and cities that have got other social problems, that the high street tends to become a bit of a problem as well. And where people have got no money to spend, that's a really big issue.
1: What accounts for, because I can think of areas in my hometown in South Wales, mm-hmm. or, you know, parts of London, where the price of a house is, you know, and they obviously differ from Cardiff to London, but the price of houses is pretty high or astronomical. And yet the diet of shops available in that neighbourhood, you know, is grim and miserable.
15: Yeah, and part of it is to do with planning as well, you know. So over years, what have local councils done about planning? So have they created out-of-town shopping centres that are easier to access with free parking? So if you've got, you know, nowhere to park and nowhere to get onto your high street, even if you've got an affluent shopper base, they might go and shop somewhere else. And also, you know, the landlords of these shops have got something to answer for because they expect really high rates. And that's not necessarily rent, sorry, alongside the whole issue around rates. And shopkeepers just can't afford to do that because the cost of running a business now, particularly an independent retailer, is really difficult. You know, the increase in NI, the increase in minimum wages, it means that you've got to sell a lot of stuff to just break even before you even start to make profit.
1: What's your favourite high street?
15: Well, good question. I'm in Suffolk this weekend and I really like Aldborough High Street. Again, a little bit touristy, but that's always had a lot of independent shops. I quite like streets that are super local. Do you know what I mean by that? So like in areas where you might live. So I had dinner last night with six people. Everybody gave me a different high street and they were the ones where they live. And I live in Headingley in Leeds and I quite like my local high street there.
1: Thank you very much, Catherine, for talking us through what makes a good high street and which are your favourites. The time now is 21 minutes past seven.
2: What gets you on the high street apart from to get your hair cut?
1: It is a good question, isn't it? What is the point of them when so much shopping is now online? And I think a little bit of urban realm can change, you know, the kind of vibe. Definitely, at risk of sounding terribly sort of middle class, but somehow when you go to countries on the European continent, it feels different because people are sitting there having a nice coffee outside a beautiful, unique establishment rather than charging in or out of a global chain with a, you know, cardboard cup that they walk off with. But you can't just have cafes and bars. It's got to be something else.
2: There is something, when I lived in France, that uniquely beautiful about the culture of just... but their whole ethos is so different, so I don't think it could be recreated in the same way, but just, you know, having an espresso and a cigarette and everyone just sort of very much relaxing. And I'm not a smoker, but there's something... There's an allure to the feeling outside the French cafe. And I go for a coffee shop or like Ludlow. I love visiting Ludlow and beautiful shops there, a couple of independent shops still. I think the real sadness is the more you travel, the more you realise, the same shops are... everywhere. And even you go to independent shops, same things.
1: But you go to somewhere like Hay on Wye and it's still, you know, just rammed with bookshops.
2: Yeah.
1: And it sustains them.
2: Yeah, and that's rich and beautiful and you feel really sort of immersed in it. Yes. Your favourite high street, let us know this morning if there's one that sort of really needs a shout out or worth some merit. A little later this morning, why net zero is proving to be a headache for vicars. And James Cleverly will tell us why he's quitting the front bench in a bid to become Mayor of London. Up next though, how do you encourage more parents to get their children vaccinated? This is Rosie Wright and Gitto Harry on Times Radio with Handelsbanken and Real Relationship Banking. 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
2: 25 minutes past seven. Now, falling childhood vaccination rates are raising concerns that children will be at risk of getting ill from outbreaks of preventable diseases. NHS England has ordered GPs to be more proactive and to make it more convenient for families to get their children jabbed. Dr. Ben Kashtan-Debush is from the London School of Hygiene and Tropical Medicine and has carried out research into how social and religious factors shape attitudes towards childhood vaccination. And Ben joins us now. Good morning.
0: Good morning.
2: Could you explain to us why it is? What are the main reasons why fewer children are getting vaccinated?
0: Well, we've seen a downward trend in routine childhood vaccination coverage over the past 10 years, maybe since 2013 to 2014. And that is causing, for example, sustained transmission of measles, outbreaks. It's also causing child deaths. Now, there are, of course, social and health system factors that are playing a part in this. When we look at this 10-year period of decline, it overlaps with a period of austerity, which fundamentally changed the immunization system, the public health system, and of course the way that families engage with that system. We've also seen a sustained cost of living crisis, which is causing parents to struggle, and particularly in urban areas like London, where coverage can be lowest. And then of course there are issues with social media and confidence. So it's a very complex landscape.
2: Yeah, tell us about why cost of living would have an impact on parents getting their children jabbed.
0: Well, for example, if we go back to austerity, we knew that parents, particularly mothers, had to return to work much earlier than they would have liked. And that may, for example, have caused an issue in attending appointments. It's the ability to align schedules and the trade-offs that parents have to make when you are, for example, having to juggle precarious jobs or food banks or all these kinds of issues, or particularly again in London, which is particularly characterized by extremes of inequality, distances of travel, movement as well. All these can play a part in the ability to vaccinate to schedule.
2: Yeah. How do you encourage parents? Because you'd assume if it's a priority for a parent to get their child vaccinated, any of the problems you've just talked about, they're something they would overcome. So you're trying to target families for where it's fallen off the sort of urgent to-do list, or they have decided for other reasons, I don't want my children to be jabbed. One of the suggestions here is that GPs should offer out-of-hours appointments for children. How much do you think that actually solves the fundamental problem for why parents aren't doing this?
0: I think that there are two things to look at. There's the delivery pathways, the vaccines in arms, for example, and what we need is a convenient and flexible service in order to make it as easy as possible. So in some research that we did, we compared how GP surgeries design their services, really, and how they schedule their vaccination clinics. And there's actually quite a lot of variation. And that window of after-school appointments can be really quite constrained and lots of competition to get one. That's, for example, parents not being able to take time out of work during the day or to take a child to an appointment and then take them back to school, all those logistical issues. So there's that side of things where actually the design of services can really help parents to feel that they're being put first. But then there's the broader role of the health and social care system and how we mobilise that to reinforce vaccine recommendations, to have those touch points to make every clinical contact count, for example, or just to package vaccination as part of a broader offer and commitment to a family's well-being and a child's health.
2: Just to give some of the wider context, that the aim is that for children, for childhood vaccinations, you'd hit 95% of the community, so herd immunity is achieved. None of the vaccines have hit that, and it has been declining over the last few years. To what extent, Ben, actually, is this particularly a post-COVID nervousness and fear, and you talked about social media, of conspiracy that can be whipped up quite quickly with vaccine, and also legitimate health concerns as well around vaccines?
0: I think that is part of the issue. We know that since COVID, even through COVID, there was a disruption of services, a need for intensive catch-up. There's the questions around social media, absolutely. But we know that the decline has been happening since before COVID, right? Since 2013 to 2014. So we know that that's not accounting for all of the problems. And that means we've got to consider those in the solutions that we make. But when we look at coverage, for example, the proportion of children turning 2 years old who have been vaccinated for their first dose MMR, is 87.9%. When we look at that first dose metric at 5 years, it climbs to 92.1%. So we know that timeliness is an issue here. But then when we look at coverage at 5 years and the proportion of children who receive both of their MMR doses is 83.8%. And that basically tells us that almost what one in four children are starting school under vaccinated. And that, of course, creates the risk of outbreaks and everything that we want to avoid.
2: Ben, thank you for your time. Dr. Ben Kassandabash from the London School of Hygiene and Tropical Medicine.
1: Very interesting. We've got a message here from Rhys. Sorry, but not getting your child vaccinated is just poor parenting. There's no excuse. And interesting, you were suggesting that if anyone wants to get their kid vaccinated, they're going to. So I think this is more to do with conspiracy theories and anxiety about vaccines than it is about the ability of people to access it. And actually, if there's a shortage of GPs to deliver it, 20,000 people signed up to deliver the COVID vaccine. All those people are still trained. I'm one of them. You know, I'd happily go in there and put in a shift now to sort of get us up to herd immunity. And I'm sure that goes for, you know, the other 20,000 who joined the ranks back then.
2: We've had actually several messages that have just come in saying, why don't you make it compulsory for a child to be vaccinated before they're allowed to mix, let's say this one person suggests, with other children nursery or school. Compulsory vaccination would be an impossible policy, surely.
1: Yeah, I don't like the idea of forcing people to put anything into their body that they're determined not to. But you should, you know, public education, Rachel says here on a message, is needed. Yes, if you explain, or here, parents have not grown up in a world with measles. Can you just imagine if a few people get sort of diseases that are essentially eradicated? Imagine if you get TB, you're going to take that vaccine at the earliest opportunity when you've seen what it's like to not have it.
2: Yeah, Lisa suggests, how about taking the vaccination out of the surgery to the public, mobile setup in a shopping centre, schools or high streets? I remember having a jab or two at school, but I can't actually now remember. You only realise this when you get a vaccine passport, don't you, and you realise what you had.
1: I was in a pub in a beautiful place in Pembrokeshire recently, and they were doing PSA, offering PSA tests for men.
2: Yes, that's a very good idea. Yeah. Make it as easy as... And those are different reasons, actually, for why men aren't going and getting PCA tests, because, you know, they either don't want to or they think it's going to be much more intrusive than it is. Or they can't be bothered.
1: Let's not go there.
2: Yeah, exactly. Anyway, keep your messages coming in. You can WhatsApp us 0333 003 2353.
1: When you woke up this Sunday morning, your mind probably did not turn immediately to the subject of tungsten mines in Devon.

0: stepping down as Shadow Housing Secretary with immediate effect. 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
2: Sorry to interrupt your day, but I've just been diagnosed with dementia, and I'm going to need your help. 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My daughter will need help too. I worry this could ruin her life. And we will all need help to find a cure to end the devastation of dementia. I can't do this alone.
3: It will take a society to beat dementia. Alzheimer's Society.
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7: Well, welcome back. We're going to tell you about Prime Minister's questions next week.
8: We certainly are. And there's a lot to look forward to. You know, it's back to school, back to work, back to Parliament. And this morning we're giving you a kind of starter pack to the new political term. Later we look at what's in the Prime Minister's entry. But what about the Conservatives now? Kemi Badenoch has a new Prime Minister to contend with, and it looks like she wants to lose some big names from a shadow cabinet. That's certainly the rumour. How will it go? Dusting off his crystal ball is Sir Conor Burns, a former Conservative minister who left the Commons at the last general election but is still very much across the scene, as I know. Thanks very much for joining us, Sir Conor.
9: Good morning, Gizmo. How are you?
8: I'm very well, thank you. What do you make of these reshuffle rumours? Obviously, James Cleverly, who we both know pretty well, is has opened up one spot. But was there before that announcement a few kind of spots starting to open up, do you think? Is there a reshuffle on the cards?
9: So, can I sort of frame this by stepping back? It probably shouldn't matter at this point in a parliament when the Tories have gone down to their worst defeat ever and, you know, sub 125 MPs. But things have become so fluid now in the political scene that it is entirely conceivable that Kemi Badenoch could be in contention at the next general election. So I think she now has to change her thinking from how to be the most effective opposition leader she can be, to assembling the team that could potentially, and it's a very big if, go into government. Now, if you go back and have a look at it throughout our history, you know, the public aren't paying attention to who the Shadow Secretary of State for Wales is or Northern Ireland or any of these things. They tend to know who the leader of the opposition is, who the Shadow Foreign Secretary is, Home Secretary and Chancellor. If you go back even under Tony Blair, we knew Jack Straw, we knew Robin Cook, and we knew Gordon Brown. So I think she has to focus on who are going to be her absolutely best top team. And there's a really important thing within this. Who within that top team is not automatically going to remind people of the disappointments and some of the breaches of faith that the last Conservative government was responsible for?
8: Very interesting. In that context, you would probably say that it's wise that James Cleverly, who'd been, you know, Foreign Secretary, had been Home Secretary, had been party chairman, though he's largely seen as one of the least toxic of the generation. Some would even say, you know, there's a positive vibe around him, but it's probably wise for him to not be there in contention for the next general election, but to focus on something different and go back for the London mayoralty.
9: Well, I think it's a great thing to have a serious big player seeking the nomination to be the Conservative candidate for London Mayor. I mean, Sadiq Khan has been such a disappointment in so many ways. And I spend a lot of time now overseas in America particularly. And the reputation of London has taken such a hit in recent years. You know, the perception of our crime rates in London, the theft of watches off people's wrists in Mayfair and so on. So to have a serious person who served at the highest levels in government.

0: development is a good thing. And you are absolutely right that it frees up a slot, and an important slot, by the way, because home ownership is one of the key things that has stagnated terribly in recent years. And we need to, if we're going to be again, as we should be, not the party of redistribution and handing out benefits to different groups and trying to assemble a coalition of dependents. If we're going to be the party of aspiration, of personal liberation, of the wealth cascading between generations that the Tory party has historically always been, central to that's the party of home ownership. And that's going to be a very important portfolio to fill. But I think Kemi's got to focus on who are going to be her absolute top team. Who are the ones that we're going to get the public to know and see, this is going to be the leadership of a future Conservative government. If you can trust us again, we show that the leadership is clear, the leadership has changed, the party has changed, and that the Tory party is committed to delivering in office. By the way, absolutely central to that is going to be the immigration question, because that, alongside possibly the elevation of Liz Truss, was the single biggest breach of faith that the Tory party was responsible for in the last 14 years in government. And that's why I think Kemi is absolutely right that, you know, she's got to have a parliamentary party and a bunch of candidates who are 100% signed up to delivering. The days of the Tory party in government, and this was a big problem for us, you will remember it well from your time in yeah. Number 10, where the Prime Minister wasn't leading their parliamentary party, they were negotiating with huge numbers of them, trying to get them into the division lobby to vote for things that we promised the electorate we will do. And I think Kemi's saying, listen, if I'm Prime Minister, those days are over, right? We're going to tell the public straight what it is we're going to do, and we're going to have a team that is laser-focused and 100% committed to delivering that.
1: Quick one on what you implied at the start. You were very careful to say if, and it's a big if, you said, but there is an opportunity, you think, for the Conservatives to aim to be in power at the next election. Do you think that is because Reform has, you know, lost some momentum, and Nigel Farage in particular has had a tough old summer, or because Labour sort of collapsed? And if so, is the fact that Labour has wind in its sails with a new, you know, fresh Prime Minister at the moment, does that change the dynamics? Or do you think somehow that takes us back towards two-party politics and we look at policy again, not personality?
0: It's a fascinating question, and it's one that I think anybody who tells you they know definitively the answer to is probably slightly certifiable. All I would say is I think it's all in the air, and it's potentially all to play for. There is no doubt that Reform have suffered an element of hubris, and they have been the beneficiaries of this failure, frankly, of my lot in government on the immigration question in particular. But they're now facing the age-old challenge that used to confront the Liberal Democrats, right? So the Liberal Democrats could say, and still do, by the way, one thing in a northern working-class constituency and an entirely different thing in a middle-class southern Sussex constituency. And nobody really cared because they didn't think there was any prospect that the leader of the Liberal Democrats was going to emerge from a general election as Prime Minister. Now, I think the same sort of thing is now happening to Reform, but there is a different level of scrutiny when you're in a position in the opinion polls that indicates you could form a government.
1: Mm.
0: And I think increasingly when people see the Reform proposition, it's campaigned by slogan. There's an element of learning the worst lessons from the Tory party failure in government. You know, send the ships into the channel and sink the migrant vessel. It's platitudinous nonsense.
1: Yeah.
0: And I get the sense that this government, and let's be honest about this, you know, the Labour Party didn't win the last election. The Tories lost it, right? If we had been a dog, you would have shot us. We deserve to be put down. And Keir Starmer, the least charismatic, probably the least impactful after Liz Truss Prime Minister that Britain has had since the Second World War, was a product of our failure. Burnham is a continuity Labour Prime Minister in so many ways. He's obviously telegenic. But take a central thing, right? A really, really significant thing. The United Kingdom's defence posture. Everyone agrees that we are under-resourced, under-equipped, undermanned.
1: Yeah, and that issue will be a big one, which I'm sure Kemi will go on Wednesday, whether they're going to honour that. So Conor Burns, thank you very much for your thoughts. We'll be hearing from a Labour perspective after 8 o'clock, I think.
2: Yeah, in about 20 minutes' time. Now, just this morning, the Prime Minister has announced that the killers of PC Andrew Harper's killers will remain in prison. There'll be changes to the prison early release scheme. Anyone convicted of unlawful killing will be excluded. To explain, the police and crime commentator Danny Shaw is here. Danny, morning.
3: Good morning.
2: Can you explain then, the Prime Minister has said that they've spent the summer sort of painstakingly looking at how this might work. What is the solution they've come up with?
3: Well, the solution that they have come up with, according to this interview that Andy Burnham has done, is that all people convicted of manslaughter who would have been eligible for early release under the new scheme will now be excluded from the scheme. He will also exempt from the scheme all those people convicted of death by dangerous driving, people convicted of indecent assaults. There was a sort of a gap there that the government hadn't really foreseen when it exempted people convicted of rape and sexual assault, but there are some people who are serving sentences for indecent assault. They will not be allowed out early. And also those people causing or allowing the death of a child. I think that probably be quite a small number. So those are the categories that the Prime Minister has found a way to exclude from the scheme. I'm sure this will be very welcome news to the relatives and victims who would have been affected by the early release of their perpetrators. The two questions are, one, why didn't the government do this, you know, weeks, if not months ago? Why didn't, you know, and save themselves the political pain that they've endured and the damage that this has done in terms of confidence in the criminal justice system? And the second thing is, will he be able to find the space in prisons to allow this to happen? And he has given a couple of ways in which that may happen, although we've yet to see the details.
2: Yeah, because that number that was going to be released was 5,000. Those exemptions that you mentioned, Danny, how much does that eat into that number of people?
3: Well, we haven't got precise figures. There have been some calculations done that the number of manslaughter cases would have run into around about 500 or so. I don't know how many death by dangerous driving and indecent assault cases, but I would have thought hundreds of those as well. So that's a significant chunk that's eating into the sort of the capacity of the prisons, which we know are, you know, running out of space at the moment. The Prime Minister has said that the way he's going to sort of carve out a bit of extra space is by releasing some offenders who were jailed under that controversial sentence known as IPP, Indeterminate Sentence for Public Protection. The sentence that was introduced in 2005, abolished in 2012, but there are some 850 people still languishing in prison who have never been released, who are serving IPP sentences. Some of those have served well beyond their tariff. I think over 70, around 700 have served over 10 years or more beyond their minimum term, their tariff, in prison. Prime Minister has made a judgment that releasing some of those is fairer than releasing early other people who haven't even, you know, served the time that they were due to spend in custody. The difficulty I think the Prime Minister will face is that some of those people are dangerous. Some of them have been assessed by the parole board as not safe to be freed. And so making a judgment about which one of those will be let out will be very, very tricky and does risk, when they are freed, them committing further offences. The Prime Minister has also said that I think he wants to speed up the deportation of some foreign offenders. I think there were measures that were introduced in legislation this year but have not yet been implemented, so it may be that he's found a way to speed up the implementation of that as well.
2: OK, Danny, thank you very much. Danny Shaw, the police and crime commentator. On the update, Gitto, that there's always a challenge there of making exemptions for a very obviously heartbreaking, heart-wrenching case, but making policy on the back of a public appeal? If it was important, should they not have done it initially?
1: Yeah.
2: Can he bow to sort of public pressure, even on something so egregious like this?
1: Yeah, and I don't blame the press for this, but you know what the press will do now. They'll look at the people who are going to be released early and they'll find some examples there of people who, you know, Danny implied, some of them are violent people and the parole board has assessed them and they don't think they're ready to be released. So, you know, it's sifting sand.
2: It's an imperfect solution to something which the biggest problem is you don't have enough prison spaces, and that problem takes too long to fix, effectively, is the problem. How do you fancy a high-fibre drink? More on that new health fad, or maybe something we should all be doing next. This is Rosie Wright and Gitto Harry on Times Radio with Handels Banking, where banking and wealth management come with a personal touch. 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
2: Now, Donald Trump wanted rare earth mineral deals to be a condition of his support for Ukraine, highlighting just how important they are for modern technology. Well, Devon here in the UK is sitting on a wealth of the rare metal tungsten, which is perfect for bullets and missiles. The Prime Minister wants to get a mine there back up and running. Jim Armitage is contributing editor to the Sunday Times, has been exploring why this mine matters on the global stage. Jim, good morning.
12: Good morning.
2: Explain to us then what makes this specific mine and then tungsten in Devon so important.
12: Yeah, so this mine is, if they can get it working, one of the biggest tungsten resources in the entire world. So you can't really overstress the importance of this operation. As I say, if they can get it going, and that is an if. Now, the reason tungsten is so important is that it's used in many critical uses. You mentioned there the tips of missiles to pierce through armor plating and the tips to bullets that we're sending to Ukraine. But it's also used in turbine blades for jet engines flying in the sky, in power stations, similarly for those turbine blades. Anything that requires really, really super hard stainless steel capable of withstanding very, very high temperatures, tungsten is the perfect mineral for that.
2: So what is the Prime Minister's plan?
12: Yeah, so the plan is, so we've got this big mine. It's been going for more than 100 years due to the sort of prevalence of tungsten in the stone. So the to get this thing restarted, though, it went bust in about 8 years ago. So the mine is sort of has been operational, but to get it restarted, the private company that owns it, Tungsten West, needed a kickstart of extra cash. Now, that's what the government has provided. The government, through the National Wealth Fund, which is a state-backed lender to critical businesses, they've provided about $71 million. Part of that is to pay off some debt, and part of that is to just inject more equity into the company. And in return for that, the British government is going to get the chance to have up to 50% of the tungsten that comes out of the mine, which will go into these critical, you know, defence purposes and other things.
2: Yeah. Okay, well, we'll see if it gets the green light. You can read much more about this inside the Sunday Times today, written up, of course, by Jim Armitage, the contributing editor to the Sunday Times. Jim, thank you.
1: Yep, we're creeping up to 5 to 8 now, and the big new dietary trend is apparently fibre. The Sunday Times takes a look at this today, from gut-friendly sodas to TikTok fibre-maxing videos. The health retailers reporting huge rises in searches for fibre products on their websites. It's even been added to drinks, but this kind of thing can be confusing because fibre is a buzzword today, but yesterday it was protein, and before that, collagen, keto, carnivore, fasting, and so on. Let's get some insight now from Dr. Emily Leeming, a nutritional scientist at King's College in London and author of The Fibre Power. Thanks very much for joining us this morning.
13: Hi, thanks for having me.
1: Have you had a fibre shake or anything like that already? I'm just on my third coffee.
13: I think I'm on the coffee as well, but I will very soon be having a very fibre-powered breakfast, I imagine.
1: Is fibre the new thing, or it was the old thing, I thought, a long time ago, or it should be the timeless classic?
13: I think it's absolutely a timeless classic, but it's very much come into everybody's foremind now off the back of the gut health trend. Gut health trend being a trend that's here to stay, the gut microbiome being this forgotten organ that we didn't know about, a new cornerstone for health. And fibre is a key nutrient that is feeding our gut microbiome. But we've also had really, really decades of research that have shown that it's really powerful for your heart health, for reducing your risk of diabetes, for your bowel cancer risk. So it's something that actually we've known for a very long time is really instrumental. And I think the key thing with fibre is that 96% of us aren't getting enough. So it's one of those changes that we can make for our health that we know is going to be impactful.
1: I always wonder with these things, is the answer, if we're not getting enough, to just eat a better diet, or is it to take supplements? And that goes to the heart of these fads. Is it essentially to drive sales of food supplements rather than to encourage us to eat, you know, meat and two veg used to be the old classic, which provided you with everything you needed, protein, fibre and the rest?
13: I'm always skeptical whenever I see any new product coming to market. There's also very exciting kind of glitzy marketing campaigns. And really, I think the problem when it comes to fibre isn't just one thing. There are lots of different types of fibres that have different actions for your health, some that feed your gut microbiome, some that help to kind of pull cholesterol for it to be removed as waste, some that slow kind of blood sugar. So these products tend to just have kind of one type of fibre in a kind of quite high quantity. So you're not getting that variety of fibre that you naturally get from fruits and vegetables. It also means that you're paying, you know, a phenomenal amount of more money than you could just be investing in the shopping to make healthy eating easier.
1: What would you recommend that we all do just as a, you know, basic kind of to make sure that there's enough fibre there to process all the protein that we're all eating?
13: It's all about balance, isn't it? It's kind of protein and fibre in balance. And that's very much what I focus on the recipes in my book and Fibre Power. But what we're aiming for is 30 grams of fibre a day. And average in the UK, we're eating just 16 grams. And I think the problem with fibre is that we've thought of it as this kind of brown, boring, dull, kind of dusty mass of kind of bran flakes and dry wholemeal bread, whereas actually fibre is found in so many different plant foods, a whole variety of different colours and flavours. And so what I try and say is actually, if you can take home thinking of what I use a kind of acronym, the BGBGs, so that's B, beans, greens, whole grains, so grains, and then the S is seeds, or nuts and seeds. So if you're putting those into your shopping basket and you're having them on a regular basis, you're very likely already meeting that 30 grams of fibre a day without needing to think about it too much.
1: Can you take too much fibre maxing? Can it actually damage you?
13: It can't necessarily damage you, but I think the problem that I see time and again, and I think this is a problem with the fibre maxing trend, is that we go from kind of 0 to 1,000 kind of straight away, 1,000 being an extreme example. It's not going to be 1,000. It would be kind of a high amount of fibre. And that's a little bit like running a marathon without having done any exercise. Fibre is quite potent for our gut in terms of the benefits that it's giving us, but it also, our gut needs time to adapt. So really what I say is you want to up your fibre slow and steady, so about 5 grams a week extra on top of what you're already having, and making sure that you drink plenty of fluids and water with that as well. Fibre can act a bit like a sponge. It needs fluid to work well.
1: Thank you very much for joining us to talk us through that, Dr. Emily Leeming. I keep thinking, Rosie, about a US president who asked when it was all about your five-a-day vegetables. Isn't ketchup one of your five-a-day?
14: How much nutritional value is there in ketchup, I wonder? Probably a little bit.
1: Well, tomato's very good for you for a lot of reasons.
14: The thing about the five-a-day is five-a-day is not actually what we're supposed to have. I think we're supposed to have about 10 a day, but that would have been seen as too over-ambitious.
1: Over-ambitious.
14: So we got given a very low threshold. Five a day, which most people I think miss anyway.
1: Yeah.
14: Not, I think if you're worried about how much protein you are, or like your children weighing out your meat to work it out, you're definitely not in the territory of people who are not going to miss their five a day. But how embarrassing that there's a country that, oh no, 10 is going to be too unachievable. We'll give them a low bar instead. Anyway, more serious news and back to politics in a moment or two.
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1: Good morning, it's 8 o'clock and this is Rosie Wright and Gita Harry with Times Radio Breakfast.
14: The headlines. Andy Burnham says the killers of PC Harper will stay in prison under changes to the early release scheme. And the Sunday Times reports claims the government ignored 5 requests for help from Cleveland police before last week's deadly outbreak of violence in Middlesbrough.
1: And ahead, an extra £720 paid just for turning up. Are train drivers value for money? And is the badge on your child's school uniform worth the big extra cost?
14: It's Sunday, the 30th of August.
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1: And here with the news is Andy Hayes.
17: Thank you, Gitto. Good morning. The Prime Minister says the killers of PC Andrew Harper will not be included in the early release scheme. Andy Burnham says anyone convicted of unlawful killing, including manslaughter, will be excluded from the scheme. 2 of PC Harper's killers were previously eligible. Burnham's also been looking at public protection sentences, which can be indefinite and which more than 2,000 people are currently serving. He's been talking to the BBC.
18: I've applied common sense here, and I was faced with a situation where people on those sentences who have more than served their time not being released, when others who've committed very serious crimes being released early. And the judgment I've made is the public, in my view, would prefer a situation where people who have served their time to be considered for release before those who haven't.
17: Meanwhile, he's given train drivers an above-inflation pay rise to avoid strikes on the London to Manchester line. Drivers who work for Avanti and who start on £70,000 a year will get a 3.6% increase. The most recent inflation figure was 2.9%. Avanti is Britain's worst-performing train operator, with 57.4% of services arriving on time during the latest 12-month period. There are claims the government ignored 5 requests for help from Cleveland's police before the recent outbreak of gang-related violence in Middlesbrough. Matt Storey, the local police and crime commissioner, has sent 7 letters to ministers since July 2024. The Sunday Times understands he warned that officers were woefully underfunded and their ability to protect the public was at risk. His office says he received only 2 responses. The former Home and Foreign Secretary, James Cleverly, says he will run to be the next Mayor of London. The Conservative MP for Braintree is stepping down as Shadow Housing Secretary. Sir Sadiq Khan is halfway through his 3rd term as Mayor and has not confirmed whether he will run for a 4th term in May 2028. Speaking to Adam Bolton on Times Radio in May, Cleverly did not rule London out.
19: You and I will remember that my name has been talked about as a potential mayoral candidate at every single set of mayoral elections since Boris stepped down, which is terrible. Flattering, and I've said that it's an important job, and of course it would be foolish to disregard it completely, but as I say, I'm passionate about getting Essex back into Conservative control and getting Kemi into number 10.
17: And Prince Harry has accused security officials of failing to tell him about a threat made against him by Al-Qaeda in 2023. The Sunday Times understands Harry wrote to the Home Secretary, Shabana Mahmood, this month, asking her to take a personal role in determining the protection his family receives after moving back to the UK. His lawyers make the claim about the terrorist group in that letter. For a roundup of the news on demand, subscribe to the Times Radio News Briefing, and that's on any podcast platform.
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1: Good morning. You're listening to Times Radio Breakfast with Rosie Wright and me, Gitta Harry, sitting in for Callum MacDonald. What would you give for an easier life? Most of us have enjoyed the positive vibes of Andy Burnham's first few weeks in Number 10. But was the Prime Minister right to agree another generous pay deal for train drivers in order to avoid having strikes on the main line between Manchester and London, souring his summer? Leaked correspondence obtained by the Sunday Times reveals the toing and froing that led to an inflation-busting settlement with bells on it, time and a half for working Sundays, and more than 700 quid for turning up for a fifth day in a given week. As Lev's refusal to work so-called rest days had forced the West Coast operator Avanti to cut nearly 40 daily services over the last couple of months, and industrial action would have been extremely disruptive. But Keir Starmer gave drivers a 15% rise when he became Prime Minister, and they clearly came back swiftly for more. So was Andy Burnham wise or soft? And if he caves in this easily, is he capable of the really tough decisions unavoidable in his role?
14: Also today, having seen a Labour mayor step up into central government, we're going to talk to a senior Conservative who's stepping out of the shadow cabinet to run for the London mayoralty. Sir James Cleverly's been Foreign Secretary, Home Secretary, Party Chairman, very nearly the party leader instead of Kemi Badenoch. But rather than stick around with his current housing brief, he's standing down to seek the nomination to go back to London City Hall, where his political career began. He'll be with us at 9:30.
1: Later in this hour, we'll find out why some Anglican churches are struggling with net zero commitments and what's the best way to avoid paying too much for school uniforms.
14: You can get in touch with us in many ways on everything we're discussing this morning: trains, London mayoralty, what's great about your high street, and the price of school uniform as well. You can WhatsApp us 0333 003 2353, text the programme as well 87222, start your message with the word Times. MPs are back in Westminster in just a few days. For the Prime Minister, the reality of the challenges of his in trade, with issues such as defence, tax increases, welfare spending, prison release, as we've been hearing in the news, are all likely to prove pretty contentious. He will not only have to deal with the attacks from Kemi Badenoch at his first Prime Minister's Questions on Wednesday, you can hear that, of course, on Times Radio, but he'll also need to manage his backbenchers much better than Sir Keir Starmer did. Wes Ball was the director of the Parliamentary Labour Party from 2012 to 2016, a former Labour special adviser, and joins us now. Wes, good morning.
0: Good morning, Rosie.
14: If you were looking at the Prime Minister's in tray, what are going to be the most difficult, contentious issues that Tuesday morning, 9 o'clock, suddenly hit him?
0: Well, it's interesting, isn't it? Because he has the big issues, which is how to get the economy moving again, how to get people feeling richer, how to improve the public realm so that we feel like we've got a country that's a good place to live. And those challenges take a lot of time to bring about change on. But he also has sitting in his in tray, you've been talking about the early release scheme, and he's going to make big announcements on that on Tuesday morning to give people confidence that the justice system works and people are punished appropriately and people can feel safe in their homes. So you have the long-term structural issues facing the country. And he also has to deal with all of those things that people want sorting and addressing right away.
14: Yeah. How do you think he will do that? Because we've had a summer that we've used this phrase so much, but sort of a vibes Prime Minister, where he's been talking about hope. He's been out across the country, almost in a sort of campaigning mode, giving people information about, you know, and small policies that Conservatives have accused of sort of tinkering around the edges of cost of living issues. But he hasn't grappled with any of those very meaty, challenging issues yet. Defence spending, as we were talking about yesterday. What do you think his strategy will be as soon as Parliament comes back?
0: Well, I think it's important to say those aren't vibes policies. Those are issues that people are really bothered about. And so I think that's part of the criticism that Keir Starmer faced, was that he wasn't able to walk himself in the shoes of other people and to think about how they live their lives. So, you know, the caps on bus fares, dealing with road traders, capping energy bills, capping out on energy bills. These are kind of things that really matter to people. They make a big difference to people and how they live their lives. And I think it's important to say that's not vibes policy. That is understanding the lives that people live. But you're right. You're absolutely right. The really big challenge we face is how to get the economy moving so that we can get wages up, tax revenues up, and do that in a way that is good for business and good for jobs.
14: Yeah, what I'm sort of hinting at there is £45 off your energy bill absolutely, in some cases, that will make a real material difference to families. But it's not doing exactly what you've just talked about there, engineering a different sort of economic structure, which means this is an economy that's growing and booming.
0: And indeed, and that is the challenge of doing everything at the same time, isn't it? Doing the big and the little. And so that's why I think, you know, as kind of people who are interested in politics, we're gonna be fascinated about how he does parliamentary prime minister's questions on Wednesday. But really, what really matters is how he goes into conference, the message he gives to his party at conference around hope and change, then how he goes into the budget and what he does to kind of move the economy on and address some of these big fiscal trade-offs on defence, on social care, on tax, on growth, and then how he moves into the spending review, setting forward the spending plans for the government over the next 3 years. And this all sits underneath his big 10-year plan, which I think is going to come out sometime in December, it looks like. Yeah. So that's the challenge.
14: Prime Minister's Questions.
0: That structural change together.
14: Prime Minister's Questions is going to be interesting in that there's quite a lot that Kemi Badenoch could put to Andy Burnham. We'll discover what her strategy is on Wednesday morning, Wednesday afternoon. What do you think his approach, his style, his strategy is going to be?
0: Well, she's famously combative. Prime Minister's Questions, and that's clearly a strategy that's worked for her. She's felt more confident in her role, she's become more combative. That's not the way that Andy is it? He likes to be a nice guy, and he likes to listen and empathise and, you know, use humour to his advantage and ask questions and reflect. And I think that's going to be an interesting approach. I think put it this way, I think they could be two ships passing in the night, couldn't they? Because there's such different styles. And so, I mean, he's talked about being less confrontational and not going for the jugular so much. And Prime Minister's Questions is always really about talking to the public, isn't it? It's about landing the messages that you want to land with the public.
14: Yeah. How will he be practicing and preparing?
0: Oh God, it's the most demanding. I mean, so many prime ministers have talked about how they feared Wednesday mornings and the preparation for it. You know, it's the situation where you demand all the answers across government, and it forces government to deal with the little issues that they know they're going to address. So he'll be having briefings given to him across the plan, across the government, across what's going on, developing his answers on those at the moment. And then you go into a phase of rehearsal for it on Tuesday evening and Wednesday morning, where people ask you the difficult questions and you come up with your answers. But I think it's really important to remember always that you want to land the messages that you want to land, not necessarily address the direct question that you're being asked.
14: Yeah, and we would love to see those rehearsals. And who's standing in for Kemi Badenoch as well, who has to do that job? He has made some pretty bold promises. I mean, he said, announced this, I think it was 2 weeks ago, to saying that he and Angela Rayner want to give a path off the street for every person who is homeless by Christmas. That is a very... No politician has managed to achieve something like that. Tony Blair managed to sort of get two-thirds of people off the street, even in the pandemic, where there was as much political will as there could possibly have been in the world to get people off the streets. It wasn't completely possible. Making pledges like that with very firm timelines, do you think he believes he can do things like that?
0: I think he strongly believes that he has the policy levers to make that happen. And when the Prime Minister says that they want to focus on something, government and Whitehall focuses on that. It works to deliver that. I think the reason he's picked rough sleeping is because it is a scourge in our country. You know, you walk around cities and you see it, and it shows some of the failures of the state to look after our most vulnerable people, firstly, and secondly, to make our cities good places to live and to work. And so addressing those challenges, I think, is really important. Getting rough sleepers off the street is the first step. It doesn't solve the problems that those people face, but it's the beginning of solving those the problems that those people face. And I think that there will be a clear plan behind that about how to give those people some accommodation and begin to address the social problems that underlie why they ended up on the streets in the first place.
14: Yeah, one final piece of policy I just want to ask you about, Wes. We've seen today, front page of the Sunday Times, that Andy Burnham's given train drivers what the Times is describing as a fairly lucrative pay rise to avoid strikes on the main line between London and Manchester. Is he at risk of being someone who takes the sort of easy, the short-term easy solution?
0: Well, he's in his, the things that he said he's going to do are not short-term and easy, are they? As you talked about, rough sleeping, fixing social care, he's talked about, and move that along with the government, and trying to address the jobs and growth challenge, as he said, in every postcode across the country. So those aren't easy and quick challenges. I think a constant understanding of working with the trade union movement is good for the country, because we need to have a transport system that works. We need to have an NHS that works. We need to have, and that's why trade unions work for people, because they provide a space for that negotiation. I don't think it's an easy solution, and I think he will always try to address the difficult and long-term challenges.
14: Wes, thank you very much for your time. Wes Ball, former Labour special advisor. Gitto, do you have memories of rehearsals for very awkward press conferences or Prime Minister's
1: question time is a big one, because it's half an hour and people sort of tend to see the highlights of, you know, the Kemi Badenoch exchange with the Prime Minister. But your own side may ask difficult questions. There are other parties there that can give you a hard time. There could be a very specific niggly little thing where you need the answer and you need to look polished. So the preparation starts on Monday, and then by Wednesday, it really is role play. And there was a woman at number 10, I won't name her to embarrass her, but she was utterly brilliant. She was far better at being Keir Starmer than Keir Starmer ever was. And we all thought, thank God she's not the leader of the opposition, or she would beat up every Conservative Prime Minister. And hopefully somebody pretty good is playing Kemi Badenoch. I'm fascinated to see how Kemi will change her style, because with somebody as dull as Keir Starmer, going head on, you know, with a punch to the face was probably the best way. With Andy Burnham, she's going to have to, and she's started with this, she's going to have to find the softer side, the humour, the mocking. She's already made references to his blue T-shirts and eyelashes. We're going to see a different Kemi, I think.
14: Yeah, she's going to have to be more flexible, because his tone, his demeanour, even how he holds himself, is so different.
1: Otherwise, she'll be left there, you know, looking a bit weird.
14: Or looking very angry.
1: Yeah, looking angry, and he sort of, you know, slides out and dodges the punches. Dance like a butterfly, sting like a bee. Right, where are we? We're talking about some of the grim high streets, and we've all seen what's happened in Middlesbrough recently, and the Sunday Times reflects on Middlesbrough and its slide into, frankly, gang warfare, lawlessness and despair. The fatal car crash and mayhem that followed last week had exposed the sad state of a once thriving industrial powerhouse. The author and Sunday Times contributor Stephen Armstrong has been taking a look at this, and good morning, Stephen.
3: Good morning.
1: And I have to say, I love your piece. It's beautifully written and it's very evocative, but it's also very, very depressing, and it's built around Mick Wood. Just for those who haven't yet read it, just tell us how you basically have seen the story of Middlesbrough's decline through the story of Mick Wood.
3: Yes, I mean, Mick Wood, part of that generation. I think the northeast of England has a lot of people like that who I've met when I was doing various bits of reporting. But he was born on Palliser Park Estate, and that's one of the four crucial estates where the kids who were involved in that crash with the police officers came from. There's Palliser Park, South Bank, Grange Town, and they... Right now, they're symbols of lawlessness and trouble. But when he was born there, his parents had won the lottery, they thought. But they were in this three-bedroom council house. It was well-built. And he says that on Palliser Park Estate, there was only one man on the estate who wasn't working. And he was kind of known as the guy on the estate who wasn't working. So as he grew up, he knew that there was a job for him. There was a job either in British Steel, there was John Collier's clothing factory, there was ICI Chemicals, there were a number of factories built around the estate. I mean, the estate was there to provide work for this, all the factories, the shipyards, all of the enormous industrial work that Middlesbrough had grown up on since the 1850s when they found iron ore there. And so he then describes how gradually, as the factories began to close, as the council cuts began to slice into things like youth clubs and community initiatives, he saw the people who rose to fill the gap were the drugs community, he calls them. He remembers someone coming up from the Midlands and seeing all the expensive cars on his estate and saying, oh, someone's doing well. He said, yeah, they're in the chemicals trade, by which he did not mean ICI, because ICI had just closed. So eventually it got to the point where he was no longer comfortable living there, and he moved away because he just found it terrifying. He's in his 60s now, and he was heartbroken, really, at what's happened. Heartbroken by...
1: And it's very striking in your piece that it's not only that there was work, but there were role models. And he sort of talked about, I was very struck by this, as a young man, if he was tempted to be a little bit rogue, he'd frankly get slapped about a bit, you know, and put back in his box by, you know, big, muscular, working-class men with decent jobs, but also with a sort of moral compass and a sense of community and a sense of wanting the place where they lived to be a decent place for families to be brought up, etc.
3: Absolutely. He went into the steelworks just after school, and so he was surrounded by men who worked with boiling metal and who had been soldiers in the Second World War and who did not take some kid being mouthy seriously. So he learned his discipline there. He called it his national service, and it sort of kept him in line, really. And that's how he learned to be a man. And then around the factory and the estate, the factory organisation, like the trade unions and the figures, the sort of the patriarchal figures of the trade union movement, would also be patriarchal figures in the estate. So there would be this kind of replication of the organisation, both in the personal and the work life. And that meant that the community was sort of stayed in a well run. By itself, it was a self-starting community in a way. He said he was educated after he left school by the people around him. So it was, I think that was what he found important, was to work with older men was really critical, when he thought that the thing about being young today was either you weren't working or you were working for someone whose intentions were criminal or deadly.
1: What do you think, Stephen, is the answer? There's no easy answer, but, you know, having reflected on this, where it was lost, how is it put back together again? What are the pointers for you?
3: I mean, the first thing I think he said at the end is that anything that I decide is wrong. Because he says you don't do things to people on the estate, and you don't do things for people on the estate. Because if you do them to them, they react. If you do them for them, they feel disempowered. So the only way to solve this problem is to work with the people on the estate, and which there are many, who are not involved in trouble or in gang violence or in drugs. And you work with them, you take guidance from them as to what's needed, and you help them change their destiny, essentially. So that it's not about someone from Whitehall saying, these are the answers in this book, do this. It's about working out what an individual what an individual group of people needs, and helping them get that.
1: Stephen, thank you very much. It's a great read, and it's been great to have you on to share your thoughts of this. I can't help thinking of Middlesbrough without thinking of our former Times Radio colleague, Rod Liddell, as well, who famously grew up there and had pretty strong views about how deindustrialization and successive governments had allowed the place to decline.
14: Well, the start of a new political term is a bit like Christmas Eve for Adam Bolton. We'll get his thoughts next. So don't go anywhere. He'll be steering the ship on Times Radio from 10, but we'll get a glimpse in a moment or two. This is Rosie Wright and Gitto Harry for the next hour and a half, though, on Times Radio with Handelsbanken, real relationship banking. 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
21: Best-selling author of Conclave, Robert Harris, will be here to tell us all about his latest book, Agrippa, and he'll tell us which figure from the Roman Empire the likes of Nigel Farage, Tony Blair and Donald Trump are most like. 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We're asking the question, has the president made it easier to be friend of the US or foe? And Sunday Times number 1 best-selling author Adele Parks will be here talking about her new novel, and it's all about the line between love and obsession.
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14: 25 minutes past eight. Adam Bolton's here from Tenby's in the studio. Now, Adam, a few weeks ago, you had an interview with James Cleverly, Sir James Cleverly, and asked him, because there were rumours circulating, weren't there, that he might fancy the job of London Mayor. Remind us what he said to you at the time.
28: Well, he didn't say no, did he? And now we know why, because he's written for the Sunday Times explaining why he's running. I mean, I think there are two aspects to this. One is London, and it seems to me that it would be a big gamble for Sir Sadiq Khan to go for a fourth term. My advice, I'm sure Gitto's would be the same, would not to do it. We know, of course, that he's now got a peerage, so he could possibly move into government with Andy Burnham, which means that it's an open contest for London. And, you know, James Cleverly is a heavyweight. He's associated with London and the South East, you know, of course, MP for Braintree outside. And a lot of people are talking about him versus former Deputy Prime Minister David Lammy as you know, a big heavyweight contest. That, I think, is interesting, although it would play out over more than a year until we actually get to the election. And, of course, he's got to get selected as a Tory candidate. The other thing I think is interesting, and perhaps not been picked up on this, is that however much he says that it's been an honour to serve under Kemi Badenoch and he praised her, he is kind of setting up an alternative tent. You know, he's making it clear that in leaving the shadow cabinet, and he might have been demoted, he's not necessarily going to agree with her on everything. And even if he doesn't get the candidacy for London Mayor, even if perhaps he steps so far out of line that Kemi Badenoch attempts to block him, what he will have done is established an alternative, more centrist conservative philosophy, which, you know, who knows, could pay off in the long run.
14: Oh, wow. So you think there's a very long game potentially at play here?
28: Yeah, I do. I mean, he's in his, what, his mid-50s. He's got a long way to go. If the next election doesn't go perhaps as Kemi Badenoch hopes it will she survive? Or will the Tories want to turn in a more centrist direction?
1: Yeah, that's very interesting, because that would be a case for staying on. And, you know, a lot of people think he should have beaten her first time round, but there was a mess up with the numbers to get through to the final leadership battle. But you're right, he's 56, and we've seen somebody else who was a cabinet minister went off to do a mayoral stint and then used that as a platform to come back as prime minister. And, you know, a decade is not, you know, that long for somebody as fit as Lieutenant Colonel James Cleverly, because he's an army reservist, to come back.
28: I'm sure he is really concerned about London at the moment, but all I'm saying is he's giving himself independence within the party.
14: On your programme as well, you're going to be looking back a little bit into the fortunes of previous prime ministers in the Conservative
28: Party. Yeah, Anthony Seldon's latest book is called Sunak at 10, and we thought we'd just remind ourselves of those heady days of the Sunak premiership.
1: It's a cracking read from the bits I've seen, but you just think, what a miserable time Rishi Sunak had, and what a horrible bunch of people helped him topple my old boss Boris Johnson, and then some of them turned against him. What pieces of work.
28: Yeah, I mean, there's a lot of sympathy for Rishi Sunak, you know, as as everyone says, he was a nice guy. Problem is, he wasn't really a politician. He was a kind of, rabbit in a snake pit, if you like, and rather than a fellow snake. So I just think it'd be interesting, you know, because as you know, Anthony Seldon and Sir Anthony Seldon has written a number of chronicles of prime ministers. It'd just be interesting to get his evaluation, exactly as you say, of where it went wrong, but also, was there anything good about actually that very difficult period for Rishi Sunak, who incidentally writes for the Sunday Times, but not this week. He's taking a summer break.
14: Yes, and very briefly, Adam, summarise what else you've got coming up.
28: Yeah, I'm going to be talking to Alma Elmert, former Israeli Prime Minister. Clearly, big problems in Gaza, but massive problems on what some people call the West Bank, some people call Judea Samaria, some people now even talking Greater Israel with the settlements. He's come out very strongly saying that ethnic cleansing is underway. So with an Israeli election approaching, it'll be very interesting to hear from him. And something slightly different, the literary critic Philip Hensher has written a history of the novel, and we're going to explore the novel, the English novel, as a political force with Philip Hensher.
14: That sounds excellent. Adam Bolton here from 10.
1: Fascinating. One quick one from Nigel Cox, who's got in touch with us here because we were speculating about PMQs this week, a different style. Kemi's got a brilliant sense of humour and so has Andy. I can't wait for PMQs. It could be Python versus Blackadder. Thank you for that thought, Nigel Cox. Coming up, how do you stop thieves pinching parcels left at your home? First, Andy Hayes has the headlines.
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6: Thank you, Gitte. Good morning. Prisoners convicted of all types of unlawful killing will be excluded from the early release scheme in England and Wales. The killers of PC Andrew Harper will be among them. Andy Burnham says death by dangerous driving will also be included. And he's been looking at public protection sentences, which can be indefinite. Crime and policing commentator Danny Shaw.
9: Around 700 have served over 10 years or more beyond their minimum term, their tariff, in prison. Prime Minister has made a judgment that releasing some of those is fairer than releasing early other people who haven't even, you know, served the time that they were due to spend in custody.
6: Meanwhile, Andy Burnham has given train drivers an above-inflation pay rise to avoid strikes on the London to Manchester line. Drivers who work for Avanti and who start on £70,000 a year will get a 3.6% increase. The most recent inflation figure was 2.9%. A manhunt is underway after one person was killed and five others injured in a shooting in northern Switzerland. It's said to have happened at a rave. Local police say nighttime shots were reported in Scharken. And the former Home and Foreign Secretary, James Cleverly, says he will run to be the next mayor of London. The Conservative MP for Braintree and Essex is stepping down as Shadow Housing Secretary. For a roundup of the news on demand, find the Times Radio news briefing on the Times Radio app.
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14: It's 8:33. You're listening to Times Radio Breakfast with Gitte O'Hara and me, Rosie Wright. In the next half hour, what do you do if parcels are pinched from your front door? Has it happened to you?
1: Yes, it must have done, but I'm not that conscious of it. Often they're delivered to neighbours, and then some of them are swift to send them back and some are not.
14: It's been a problem at my house, but I do live with, I'm in a block of five flats and I live with an influencer, not personally, but one of the other flat owners. And the number of parcels that arrive every day, six or seven maybe, and many of those have gone walkabout. It's a problem. I really don't know how you solve it.
1: What kind of an influencer?
14: Beauty, skincare, things like that.
1: God, no wonder the parcels go missing.
14: Yeah, well, they probably realise there's a treasure trove of expensive face cream or something sitting on our doorstep. We'll speak to Harry Kind a little bit later about how you should stop it. Whether a Ring doorbell, for example, you know, a camera doorbell will actually stop it. There's a report inside the Times today of this family who say, we have got photographs, stills, video of someone, the same person, always pinching parcels, and the police seem unable to do something about it. So more on that to come.

0: force like the London Underground that gives Aslev more drivers and more subs. Very interesting take on why it may actually be a good deal to settle with drivers.
1: Because Andy Burnham's given train drivers a pretty hefty pay rise to avoid strikes on the flagship London to Manchester line that connects the capital, of course, to now number 10 North. Drivers for the Avanti operator get £70,000 and time and a half pay on Sundays. Their salary will now rise by 3.6% above inflation, which is at 2.9%, and they will get £720 for turning up to work on a fifth day of the working week. Let's get some thoughts from Andrew Gilligan, who was transport advisor to Boris Johnson as Prime Minister and is our head of transport at the think tank Policy Exchange. Good morning, Andrew.
2: Good morning.
1: Why do you think the Prime Minister has struck this deal?
2: Well, I do think it's Keir Starmer Mark II. If you remember that almost the first thing that the Starmer government did was strike a very generous deal with the train drivers, I think a 5% deal 1 year, and then backdated pay rises above inflation for previous years. Surprise, surprise, it didn't really work. They carried on striking for more money, because if you give people, if you give way to kind of blackmail, the blackmailer does it again.
1: Yeah, blackmail's a strong word, isn't it? But Andrew, it did stop what had been a relentless, 18 months or so of train strikes that seemed to have sort of no breakthrough and huge frustration to commuters. So for the people who were using those train lines, you know, that was sweet relief.
2: Sure, but it cost the taxpayer a great deal of money. The taxpayer spends £12 billion a year to subsidise the railways. Revenues still haven't recovered since the pandemic. The number of passengers has recovered, but it's more leisure passengers now than business travellers and commuters who paid top whack. So the revenues are still below what they were in real terms before the pandemic. That's a big problem with the railways. At some point, the Treasury is going to get tired of writing the checks, and they're going to start cutting services. And I think they already have started cutting services on Avanti, for instance. They've been cut back over the summer, and I would expect those cuts to continue to help pay for this deal.
1: What's the alternative? And the government have said the new pay deals meant that they had been prioritising resolving rail union disputes, improving services for passengers and saving hundreds of millions in lost revenue to ease the burden on taxpayers. What would have been the alternative?
2: They're not resolving it. All they're doing is just throwing it forward to the next lot of strikes. There'll be another lot of strikes next year, another above inflation pay rise. The unions have got the measure of this government.
1: Yeah. So what would be your strategy going into conversations with the unions? What would you have said?
2: I'd have had a long-term strategy to recruit more drivers. One of the reasons the drivers have got the level of power they've got is there aren't enough of them. As I think one of your correspondents said, the service relies on driver overtime at the moment because there aren't enough of them. And they can disrupt it very easily and at very little cost to them by refusing overtime. Their basic pay is generous enough that they can afford to do that for a long time. So I'd recruit and train a lot more drivers. And I think
1: that's a longer term plan, isn't it, Andrew? What would you do in the sort of immediate short term?
2: Well, I'm afraid I wouldn't give way in this way because it never works. It just results in further demands, further strike action, and further money coming out of the public purse for a mode that already consumes enormous amounts of subsidy each year. So, as I say, the railways, we spend roughly 60% of all public spending on transport goes to the railways, but they only account for 2% of journeys. And that's, unsustainable in the long term.
1: Do you think they get paid fairly?
2: I'm not against paying people fairly, but I do think they are paid fairly. Yeah, I mean, I don't think giving them endless above inflation pay rises is fair.
1: Andrew, it's been great to talk to you. Thank you very much. Andrew Gilligan, former transport advisor to Boris Johnson, on the news that Andy Burnham has given this pay rise to avert strikes, which would have affected, of course, the line from London to Manchester.
0: Yeah, he used the word blackmail, which is strong, but they do have a lot of leverage, which is why if you want to sort of, take them on, you are looking at inflicting an awful lot of pain on commuters and on businesses and all that, which is why...
1: Which was the policy of the Conservatives, to just tough it out.
0: We saw Wes Streeting do the same with doctors, but then his successor immediately did a deal. Right, it's 20 to 9 now. On one street in Parsons Green in West London, almost every day, the same man is seen

0: stealing parcels from doorsteps, but despite plenty of video footage, the police don't seem able to stop him. You can read all about this in the Sunday Times. Among the incidents, one resident, Charlie Evans, had 28 bottles of wine and champagne costing about 400 quid delivered to her doorstep. Within an hour, they were gone. Their neighbourhood is far from the only one where this kind of thing happens, though I think 28 bottles of wine and champagne left outside is
1: maybe you should have stayed in for that one, yeah.
0: maybe that was more tempting. How can you stop it, though, in all seriousness, and what are your rights? Let's speak to Harry Kind, consumer affairs journalist from Which. Thanks very much for joining us, Harry.
2: Good morning, hi.
0: I'm sure you'd start by saying don't leave 28 bottles of wine and champagne outside your doorstep.
2: I would, yeah, that would be the kind of top tier advice. It's a good thing that we can all remember. It's very applicable to our day-to-day lives all the time. I'm always telling people that. I think generally, though, it's probably something where the person with this problem didn't tell anyone to leave 25 bottles of wine on their doorstep. They likely had, you know, not given any instructions, or maybe even had said, deliver this to me in person. Say, you know, the other way around as well, this is the business that should have very much specified this is a delivery that has to be handed off to the recipient. And what I hear time and time again is people who have these instructions basically don't do anything with it other than hand it to me, and parcels ended up kind of left on your doorstep, at which point, actually, you know, despite this being a crime, despite this being something that should be investigated, it is the fault of the retailer. And so the person in question here, if they've not left instructions to leave the bottles of wine on their doorstep, can say to the retailer, I just want a refund or this parcel resent to me because you failed in your duty of getting this to me safely and soundly.
0: And they have the right to that money then, do they, to the refund or another delivery?
2: Absolutely. So unless you say otherwise, your kind of contract is basically with the retailer. You don't care how it gets to you. You know, the contract between the courier is between the courier and the retailer, and your contract is with the retailer. Much as like the retailer has a contract with the, you know, the factory company or, you know, the packaging. They have that responsibility, and all you have is a relationship with the retailer. If they fail in that duty, your complaint is to them. Now, I mean, in practical terms, it does mean that, look, we check the tracking number that comes with any delivery ourselves to see what's going on. We often report these things to police, but as a kind of consumer right, it's between you and the retailer.
1: But Harry, what do you do if the delivery driver has taken a photograph of it sat on your doorstep, and then you've got to ring them, I don't know, whoever, the wine company is, and say, well, it wasn't there when I was there? I mean, who wins that argument?
2: Well, this is probably where I would recommend people look at things like doorbell cameras, and not because they will allow you to get the perfect evidence to stop a doorbell thief, but because they give you the evidence to basically say, look, I wasn't handed this item. I didn't sign for it. You know, I had an item left on my doorstep the other day, and the person had kind of marked that it had been left with Harry, and I was definitely not there. And I can prove I wasn't there because I can see this being chucked on my doorstep, the doorbell camera being rung once and the person scarpering. And this is an issue which is mainly driven by a lot of pressure on these delivery drivers who have to deliver hundreds of parcels in a day. They're paid not a huge amount and they're effectively working as self-employed employees. And I do think, you know, we have this pressure that we can have as consumers, but ultimately I do think some of the retailers need to be putting pressure on the people that they give, you know, millions of pounds worth of contracts to, these couriers, to say, this isn't good enough. I'm having to pay out every single time in these refunds. You have got to step up in these deliveries, or, you know, I'll go elsewhere. And what we've not seen is a kind of healthy competition of a kind of, you know, I'm not saying like a white glove delivery service, but something that is that little bit better, where we maybe have to pay more over the long term to make sure that we get what we've paid for.
0: With the police, though, if somebody repeatedly steals from the same place and there is footage of it, whatever the fault of the courier or the supplier or, you know, maybe a negligent or, you know, cavalier kind of customer, somebody is taking property that does not belong to them. That is theft, and that is something that the police surely can prosecute them for.
2: Undoubtedly, you know, this is something that we've seen prosecutions on this in the past. It is probably something where it can take a bit of, you know, effort to get that evidence together. we have seen a crackdown in shoplifting, for example, over the last year, particularly in London. If we saw an equivalent crackdown on the something like 250 million, which is stolen in parcels across the UK, that would be very welcomed by a lot of consumers. But I also think, look, this is something that's only kind of been invented in the last, what, 10 years, that we've had hundreds of pounds of items just dropped on our doorstep. And there will ultimately be changes. You know, it took, you know, hundreds of years for the post office to tell people to put letterboxes in their doors. It wasn't until 1849 that we cut, you know, a rectangular slot in every single door to facilitate letters being dropped off. I do think we will end up with some kind of effectively, you know, low-tech solution to this. Parcel boxes are becoming more popular, and a lot of these parcel thefts end up happening in, you know, quite expensive blocks of flats. We need to make sure that blocks of flats are built with the provision for people to be able to deliver parcels quickly and safely, and maybe that's something that could even be in building regs.
0: Thank you very much for walking us through that. Very kind of you, Harry, consumer affairs journalist, joining us this morning.
1: Oh, it's just the admin when a delivery goes wrong is so exhausting. A manager says, what should happen when I get a photo of my parcel on someone else's doorstep? Oh, you should go to their house, call the retailer, I don't know. When it goes wrong, it's so, so frustrating. Jeremy says, often delivery people don't ring the doorbell, they just leave the package, even though I'm in, they just leave it on the doorstep. Well, Harry said that as well. Peter, alcohol shouldn't be left on the doorstep by delivery drivers. Age identity is required before leaving. But as Harry said, one delivery driver just forged Harry's signature and said, gave it to Harry.
0: Wow.
1: Well, he didn't, so...
0: Yeah, you are meant to sign for alcohol deliveries, otherwise it can be delivered to a child, even if that child is in the right house. Coming up, why net zero is causing a real headache for Vickers. This is Rosie Wright and Gitta Harry on Times Radio with Handelsbanken, where banking and wealth management come with a personal touch. 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
9: 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I worry this could ruin her life. And we will all need help to find a cure to end the devastation of dementia. 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
10: It will take a society to beat dementia. 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
1: It's 8:48. You may not be aware that the Church of England has a net zero target. Some vicars are warning the conservation costs and paperwork are too much to handle. The combination of old buildings, expensive heating systems and, in many cases, small congregations is making things very challenging. The Reverend Annette Reid is the former vicar for Southoe in Cambridgeshire. She's been at the sharp end of this. Annette, good morning.
12: Good morning.
1: So tell us, what changed? What were kind of the instructions given to you in terms of how you needed to look after your church?
12: Sure. So it was back in, well, pre-COVID days, 2020, that we realised our grade one listed 900-year-old Norman building needed a lot of repair work. And at the same time, we realised our oil-fuelled heating system was, how do we put it politely, on the blink. It wasn't going to last much longer. It's a relatively small rural parish. Much loved, the building's much loved by those in the village, but we knew we were setting out on an ambitious target, both to raise money to do the repairs, to do something about the heating system and to reorder the building so it could be used as well by the community. So we sort of set up a community hub planning group overseen by the parochial church council. That's when it all began, just before COVID. On September the 12th, we're actually launching the new facilities. So how long has that taken? 6 years to come to completion, and a lot of hard work on behalf of a lot of people. But in terms of the heating, when we realised we needed a new solution, we needed to get the oil boiler out of the tower base so we could put toilets in. It was very much part, still is, of the Church of England's policy that parishes have to look at new systems which hopefully don't use fossil fuels. So we began on a long process of trying to discern what the best system would be us.
1: What price tag would you say all of these sort of environmentally more efficient solutions have come to?
12: Well, the first solution we had was an air source heat pump with underfloor heating, complemented by solar panels, but we rapidly found we couldn't afford that. It was just too expensive. So 2 years ago, we adjusted that project, keeping the solar panels, which are now on the roof of the church, doing their thing, which is great. But we opted for an electrical heating system with overhead chandelier-type units, which both give heat and light. The total cost of the heating system roughly is in the region of 65k. If you add on the cost of the solars, they were, with extra building work that we found out about after we'd started, the solars on top of that were in the region of 30k. So what we're talking about, just under 100k, a lot of money just for the heating.
1: But that work did need to be done, didn't it? I mean, is it worth it now?
12: It had to be done. It had to be done, as I say, on the 12th of September, we're celebrating the completion of most of the work, or all of the work. The heating project's actually starting mid-October.
1: So what's your frustration, really? Is it the cost, or how sort of laborious the process was, or the amount of people that it took, the length of time?
12: It's the whole lot. You've summarised it really well.
1: But is it worth it now you're on the other end? You've got a system that probably will last much longer and for the future,
12: absolutely.
1: And you have better green credentials as a church.
12: I hope we have excellent green credentials. It's all been very worth it. But there's quite a human cost to it all. There's been a lot of stress and anxiety about funding. Getting grants is really difficult now. Mm. I think when we started, it was a lot easier. And one of the big problems that's affected us financially is the ending of what you might have heard of, the Listed Places of Worship grant scheme, where churches were able to claim back all VAT, well, up to a certain limit of 25k. And that scheme ended early last February. It was due to end at the end of March, but they ran out of money. And that's really affected us, and it's affected a lot of parish churches, whether they're doing heating or repairs, whatever. We really don't think that was a good move by the government.
1: The government, of course, said it was necessary. That's one of the very first things that Rachel Reeves did as Chancellor. Well, thank you for your time, Reverend Annette Reed, the former vicar for Southcote in Cambridgeshire.
12: Thank you.
1: The Church of England said, we would like churches to make as much progress as possible in cutting their carbon emissions by 2030, but certainly not to exhaust themselves in the process. Not all of this will include major changes. There is a network of staff providing practical help and advice to parishes that are looking to increase their energy efficiency and make the transition. That changes to VAT for church. The church that I attend was undergoing a building work that was very extensive, much needed, took very long time to get the planning permission, that had a £6 million price tag on it. Ugh. The diggers were in the ground, and then Rachel Reeves says, oh, that VAT that we would pay will only give you £25,000 of it. So that effectively added another £1 million to the price tag of the building work, which for a church that has got a congregation who can help in London was a problem, but not, you know, critical. For others, like, for example, the church that Annette's been talking about, crippling, impossible. Just impossible.
0: Some breaking news now. We talked about Iceland yesterday, and Iceland has rejected a government proposal to resume EU membership talks. Ireland was divided over issues including security and its fishing industry. If the country had voted yes and eventually rejoined the EU, it would have had to join its common fisheries policy, which would allow Spanish, Dutch and other trawlers into its waters. Ireland is already in the EU single market and the Schengen free travel zone. We talked about this yesterday. It was looking very close, and Iceland has decided to reject proposals to at least explore membership of the European Union. Very interesting. We might do more on that later on. But now we're going to talk about school uniforms. They can cost parents hundreds of pounds a year. I had twins, so there was no even hand-me-downs from one to the other. The government is trying to reduce the cost by limiting the number of branded items like embroidered crests, which are more expensive than generic uniforms that you can get cheaply from supermarkets. As of this week, schools can only require each child to have 3 items of such clothing. But specialist retailers say this is a mistake. Matthew Easter is the chair of the Schoolwear Association. Matthew, thank you for joining us this morning.
13: Good morning.
0: What are your thoughts on this legislation? The object of the exercise is undoubtedly benign, but what about the effects?
13: Well, you know, I think we all understand as parents that there's a cost of school uniform, as you said, that you've got twins yourself. And every year, you're getting ready for school, and there's not only the uniform cost, but actually other costs as well. My daughter goes to a secondary school where they had to have iPads. And so that was a significant cost to us when she joined that school. So we all understand that. And we're all very conscious as an industry that specialises in school uniform. We're very conscious of the cost of the uniform and the cost that parents have to pay. The reality is, though, that what we buy, what we sell as an industry and what we supply to parents is really good value, long-lasting uniform. And although there is a cost, and we accept that particularly when you start school, whether it's primary or secondary school, you've got to get everything at that point. So there is a cost. That uniform, if you buy the right uniform in the first place, doesn't need to be replaced every year. For example, a school blazer, which is used typically in secondary schools, is replaced on average 2.4 times during the whole time a child is at secondary school. So actually, from that point of view, there is the upfront cost of buying it, but then you don't have to replace it every year. And I'm sure.
0: But don't you have to replace it anyway, because children of that age grow so quickly? So, something high quality that's built to last won't work for the same child because they can't fit into it the following year. So sense, it's more desirable to have something that you wear for a while and then you buy another one.
13: Well, there's two reasons why I wouldn't agree with you there. One is that actually, probably as a child, you if you were in a blazer at school, you might remember. I know that I certainly had this. My parents bought me a blazer that was far too big, and then waited till I got the point that it was far
0: too big. It's halfway up your elbows.
13: Yeah, and actually, they're very long-lasting and hardy items. The other side of it, which is not so easy in your case with twins, but for a lot of parents, I've got 2 girls 3 years apart. Is that actually secondhand school uniform by its very nature doesn't change. It doesn't change style, etc. And so actually there is a massive market, which we encourage as an industry of specialists. There's a massive market for secondhand hand-me-down uniform. And, a lot of our businesses are proud to say, they want the uniform we provide to be outgrown rather than rather than outworn. And therefore, we can see that with the government's legislation coming in, deregulating that and having lower quality items is going to prevent that. And that's a big part of how parents can save money over the lifetime of their children going to school, whether it's hand-me-downs from somebody else or secondhand uniform from somebody else, or, within siblings that you have yourself.
0: Isn't the truth here is that, and this goes for lots of other situations, you're essentially a monopoly or a cartel of organisations that want to protect the advantage that you have, and you want to keep out people who are offering to provide what you provide, at better value.
13: But far from it, far from it. The legislation that was already in place clearly states that if there is a sole supply arrangement with a uniform provider, there has to be a regular tendering or procurement process. So that's a competitive tender process. And I can tell you that, it's a very competitive environment out there for the likes of people supplying uniform. So no, far from it. And actually, A lot of schools don't have one supply either. So therefore, there's a competitive element. Parents have got the choice to go to two or three different options in the local area or online.
0: Matthew, thank you very much. That's Matthew Easter, Chair of the Schoolwear Association.
1: So many messages. Most schools have secondhand uniform shops, says Hilary. Someone else says, I used to buy all the school uniforms in school secondhand shops. Both my children went to private schools, amongst some of the most famous in the country. Jenny, though, says, absolute tosh. My son grew like a weed. Three blazers in his secondary school lifetime. No VAT off ball school shoes. It goes on.
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1: And a very good morning. It's now 9 o'clock. You are in the company of Gitto Harry and Rosie Wright with Times Radio Breakfast.
0: The headlines today, Andy Burnham says the killers of PC Harper will stay in prison under changes to the early release scheme. And the Sunday Times reports claims that the government ignored five requests for help from Cleveland police before last week's deadly outbreak of violence in Middlesbrough.
1: Ahead, we'll discuss today's top stories with the former Conservative Minister Paul Scully and the Liberal Democrat MP Christine Jardine. On the agenda, Andy Burnham gives train drivers a big pay rise. But what's the true price of an easy life? Do voters prefer a message of hope or anger? And anyone fancy a gut-friendly soda? We'll get their take on dietary fads.
0: It's Sunday the 30th of August.
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1: First with the latest news is Andy Hayes.
16: Thank you, Rosie. Good morning. The Prime Minister says the killers of PC Andrew Harper will not be included in the early release scheme. Andy Burnham says anyone convicted of unlawful killing, including manslaughter, will be excluded from the scheme. Two of PC Harper's killers were previously eligible. Burnham has been talking to the BBC.
17: Basically, we've spent the summer turning over every single stone. And now we've come up with a proposal that will allow not just those guilty of manslaughter, the people involved in the killing of PC Harper, but those who have been convicted for indecent assault, those convicted for death by dangerous driving, all of these offenders now will remain in prison, hundreds of them.
16: Meanwhile, he's given train drivers an above-inflation pay rise to avoid strikes on the London to Manchester line. Drivers who work for Avanti and who start on £70,000 a year will get a 3.6% increase. The most recent inflation figure was 2.9%. Andrew Gilligan was transport advisor to Boris Johnson.
18: I do think it's Keir Starmer Mark II, if you remember, that almost the first thing that the Starmer government did was strike a very generous deal with the train drivers, I think a 5% deal 1 year, and then backdated pay rises above inflation for previous years. And surprise, surprise, it didn't really work. They carried on striking for more money.
16: There are claims the government ignored five requests for help from Cleveland's police before the recent outbreak of gang-related violence in Middlesbrough. Matt Storey, the local police and crime commissioner, has sent seven letters to ministers since July 2024. The Sunday Times understands he warned that officers were woefully underfunded and their ability to protect the public was at risk. His office says he received only two responses. Iceland has voted against resuming talks to join the European Union, according to a public broadcaster. About 270,000 eligible voters were asked to say yes or no. The country is divided over issues including security and its fishing industry. Prince Harry has accused security officials of failing to tell him about a threat made against him by Al-Qaeda in 2023. The Sunday Times understands Harry wrote to the Home Secretary Shabana Mahmood this month, asking her to take a personal role in determining the protection his family will receive after moving back to the UK. His lawyers make the claim about the terrorist group in that letter. And the British Army rejected more than 200 aspiring soldiers every day last year. That's despite a shortage of manpower. People can be rejected for a variety of reasons, including tattoos and piercings. Tattoos on the head and face are considered unacceptable. For a roundup of the news on demand, subscribe to the Times Radio News Briefing on any podcast platform.
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1: Andy, thank you for the update. 4 minutes past nine. Now, every day at just after 9 o'clock here on Times Radio, we discuss the biggest stories of the morning. Today, we are joined by the former Conservative Minister, Paul Scully. Morning, Paul.
20: Morning. Loving the new set.
1: Yeah, and you can see our new set on YouTube. We're not really supposed to be talking about it, but people keep mentioning it. So you can search Times Radio YouTube to check out the studio. Someone said yesterday on text it looked very this morning. I couldn't work out if that was a compliment or not.
0: More relaxed. More interesting than that. There's a lot of artifacts that show the rich heritage journalistically of this building and this company, I have to say.
1: Yeah, the breadth of the Times. Also appearing in on our new studio is the Liberal Democrat MP for Edinburgh, Christine Jardine. Good morning.
21: Morning. I was going to be looking for decorating tips there when you said there was a new screen, but I don't think it would go down well in my house.
0: It looks smart enough behind you there anyway. Here are some of the stories we've covered so far this morning on Times Radio Breakfast. Andy Burnham has handed train drivers a lucrative pay rise to avert strikes on the country's flagship London-Manchester rail line. In his first major public sector wage deal since coming to power, the Prime Minister agreed bumper pay rises with union leaders representing drivers at Avanti West Coast. We asked former transport advisor and number 10 Downing Street during Boris Johnson's reign, Andrew Gilligan, if the deal will have the desired impact.
18: Well, I'm afraid I wouldn't give way in this way because it never works. It just results in further demands, further strike action, and further money coming out of the public purse from a mode that already consumes enormous amounts of subsidy each year. So we spend roughly 60% of all public spending on transport goes to the railways, but they only account for 2% of journeys. And that's unsustainable in the long term.
1: Now, last year it was protein, before that collagen. In 2026, fibre is the latest health trend sweeping the nation. According to the health retailer Holland & Barrett, searches for fibre-related products on its website have soared 62% over the last 3 years. Dr. Emily Leeming from King's College London and the author of Fibre Power told us the benefits behind this trend.
22: Fibre is a key nutrient that is feeding our gut microbiome, but we've also had really, really decades of research that have shown that it's really powerful for your heart health, for reducing your risk of diabetes, for your bowel cancer risk. So it's something that actually we've known for a very long time is really instrumental. And I think the key thing with fibre is that 96% of us aren't getting enough.
0: We've also discussed school uniforms, because from the start of this academic year, branded uniform items will come into force, new limits on them. Schools can now require primary school pupils to have no more than 3 branded uniform items, while secondary school pupils can be required to have 3 plus a tie. The change in the rules is designed to reduce the cost of school uniforms for parents with school-aged children. Chair of the Schoolwear Association, Matthew Easter, had this to say.
13: You know, I think we all understand as parents that there's a cost of school uniform, as you said, that you've got twins yourself. And every year, you get them ready for school, and there's not only the uniform cost, but actually other costs as well. My daughter goes to a secondary school where they had to have iPads. And so that was a significant cost to us when she joined that school. So we all understand that. And we're all very conscious as an industry that specialises in school uniform. We're very conscious of the cost of the uniform and the cost that parents have to pay.
1: Insisting on an iPad does feel ridiculous as a cost that the parents are going to have to pay up front. Anyway, over the next half an hour with Paul and Christine, we are going to talk about Andy Burnham's solution to stop the strikes. Should he have shown more backbone? What's behind our sudden obsession with certain food groups? Do they follow fad diets? And do school uniforms serve a purpose, a sense of togetherness and identity? Or are crests and logos simply an expensive way of turning children into walking adverts for their school? Let's start with the trains. The decision from Andy Burnham to hand train drivers a pay rise. Is it indeed a pragmatic solution, or should he have stood his ground? What really is the true price, Paul? Let's start with you, of having an easy life. It would have been pretty awkward and embarrassing for there to be a train strike between London and Manchester. Andy Burnham has had conversations and they've been given an above inflation pay rise. Was that the right call?
20: Look, I often talk about reacting to situations rather than responding to them, and this is another reaction, I'm afraid. As Andrew Gilligan said, Keir Starmer came in with Louise Hague, who's the common denominator in all of this. She was Transport Secretary at that time and now a de facto Deputy Prime Minister. They gave 15% to train drivers, and now he's giving more money above inflation asks and they're meeting for, as you say, just for optics because of the number 10 in the north and these kind of things. He's also given, I think it's 12% over 3 years to LNER drivers, and but ask for very little in return. That has cost the taxpayer 12% plus a whole lot of other enhancements on their package simply to get them to not print out their rosters, the driver rosters, and put them, have them digitally. So it's a slight, small, but important productivity gain, but at massive cost to the taxpayer. That's just not right.
1: Yeah, I mean, Christine, where do you stand? Because that the government will say what they've done is really saved lots in terms of the cost and the pain of the strikes and the frustration for the commuters.
21: Yeah, I mean, it's a damned if they do, damned if they don't,
1: yeah.
21: Because there is a cost to having a rail strike, a massive cost to having a rail strike. Apart from the inconvenience, there's the, you know, the cost to businesses, there's the cost to courier services, and we're trying to encourage people to use public transport and to get them off, you know, carbon fuels in cars and things. And so you have to look at, you know, the actual practicalities of the solution. If he hadn't done it, and there had been a train strike, there'd have been massive disruption and massive dissatisfaction with the public. I think that, you know, if you ask the public which they would prefer, for the trains to be running so they can get to work, or for the to, you know, there to be a train strike, I think they'd probably go with they would prefer the convenience. One of the things I hear from, we have a different system in Scotland. The rail service is already nationalised here, but Avanti West Coast serves both Glasgow and Edinburgh. And LNER serves Edinburgh and cities north. So we also, if you like, although we've got a different system, buy into that. And if there is a strike on any of those, the disruption right across the country is massive. And what people want to see is an improved rail service. And if that means paying the drivers more, getting better productivity, having a happier, if you like, service provider, and you get a better service, then I think the public would rather that than you know, a prime minister who stood his ground and point of principle and said, no, I'm not going to give you more money, because that could be, it could be argued, is because of the optics. I mean, there is a point in what Paul says about giving in to pressure, but at the same time, whichever way you do it, there are optics, and what he has to decide is what's best,
1: yeah,
21: for the public.
1: The criticism that Andy Burnham may come under, Christine, is that he takes the easy route, or at least in the short term, the easier route.
21: It's just one decision. And you're saying, you know, he's taking the easier route, but he's already been criticised for it. So what's easy about that?
1: Mm.
21: What he's doing is keeping the railways running. And we could argue about whether or not this particular pay rise is justified. That's not something I've looked into a terrible amount this morning, to be absolutely honest. Whether it's justified, whether it helps the service, whether there is Avanti West Coast needs, you know, improvements, whether there's enough investment in the railways, all of these things we need to look at. But to get people from place to place, we need the railways to be running. And that should be the first thing.
1: Yeah, I mean, Paul, the challenge is, we were speaking earlier to someone who used to advise Boris Johnson in terms of infrastructure a few years ago. He used the word blackmail.
21: Can I just say he on said, that point, actually?
1: Yes.
21: Can I just say on that point, Boris Johnson's, you know, running of the transport system wasn't ideal.
1: Yeah, I think, well, let's not sort of spend the next 5 minutes or so going over the last sort of 20 years of transport infrastructure, because Andy Burnham inherits this situation, doesn't he? And Paul, is there a risk? I mean, I thought blackmail was a very strong word to use, but that the unions can hold you to ransom. And in the past, well, the Conservatives sort of said, right, we'll just hold firm, whether that's train drivers or the GPs. We won't budge. And Wes Streeting did the same with the resident doctors as well. At what point do you say, actually, you know, this is just becoming too expensive? Let's avoid this.
20: And that's what I mean about the reaction business, because look, Christine's right. If you ask people, but would you want the train running today so I can get into work? Of course they're going to say yes. But then if you ask them the question, do you want to train prices, ticket prices to continue to go up? Do you want the delays and poor rail service to continue? They'll say no. So someone needs to grasp it. But you have a very captured system anyway. You can't have drivers at the moment, the way the regulations are, if a driver has to be trained on each and every particular route, it's not like a car that you can get and drive wherever you want. If you're going from between, I don't know, Edinburgh and Glasgow, you have to be trained on that. You can't then get on another train and do a different route until you've had all the full training on that. Who is the gatekeeper to that training? The unions. So they're basically protecting all the working practices that aren't working effectively and efficiently on a modern day train service. So you do have to disrupt the system somehow. I'm not talking about going in a fight with the unions, although, of course, when Christine was talking about Boris, it does become more difficult for the Conservatives in some ways, because there's always a political aspect of it. Aslef gave $300,000, I think it was, to Labour in the last year. They're clearly always a political area. Hey, let's have a go at the Conservatives when we are in power. So you've got to get a balance right, but yeah. you've got to wrest a little bit more power away from the unions in terms of how the train services run. Let them protect drivers' jobs. I absolutely get that. That's the role of a union, but it's not the role of a union to run the business.
0: And Christine, that's the problem, isn't it? Because you're right that Boris Johnson did not want to take on the rail unions in London as mayor, but also in Number 10, I was there, because he didn't want the disruption all summer, and somebody like Andrew Gilligan had more of an appetite for it. He was, advocating it quite strongly. But the problem is that Keir Starmer came in and gave a hefty 15% rise to the trade unions, and that didn't buy tranquility. They came back within a year and asked for more, and they've just got more. So that's the problem. If it solved it, I'm sure people would sort of cheer you to the rafters. But if it doesn't, and they just come back for more again and again and again, it doesn't solve anything. It just gets more and more expensive.
21: I mean, Andy Burnham hasn't inherited problems created by both Keir Starmer and Boris Johnson, and we've got to give him a chance to fix them. And if keeping the railways running for now under the system we have until he can fix it, so that we don't have any disruption, is the price we have to pay, then I think a lot of people would like that. And I have to take issue with Paul said about training on one train to another. I quite like the idea that my driver can't just get in any train and say, well, I know basically how a train works, so I'll work this one. I think it is actually quite important that they have training in the specific trains that they're driving, because they are all different. The trains used by Avanti West Coast will be different from the trains used by LNER.
20: It's the routes, Christine. It's not the trains. It's the routes.
21: Yeah, but even the routes. I mean, that's, I think, and a time when we've just recently had two serious train crashes, I think we're reminded of the safety. And I think it's important that drivers know the trains and the routes and what they're up against. And I don't think you'll get the public complaining about the amount of training that train drivers get if it's
20: not about the training, but it's about the flexibility. It's about the flexibility. You are then absolutely reliant on individual train drivers.
21: Well, flexibility is often, in any area of life, flexibility is good as long as it's not at the cost of safety. And I think that's the balance that they have to draw. Yeah,
0: well, thank you for that. I'm just going to lob it out there, but not. But I have driven a London Tube on the Jubilee line. It just literally involved pressing the button and the train took off and it stopped within, five inches or whatever it was meant to stop at the next station. There was somebody else in the cabin, but often these things are exaggerated, I think. Just leaving that one there, because we want to move on. James Cleverly will be with us in 20 minutes' time, and he's standing down from the Conservative front bench to run for Mayor of London. He is a bit of a downer on the place, according to a piece in the Sunday Times today, and he says he wants to make London a city to be proud of again, which suggests he's not proud of it now and needs to rebuild its reputation and address some of the festering problems here. That seems in contrast to Andy Burnham, who's trying to be chippy about everything. So is it better for politicians to offer people optimism and hope, or does sort of despair, anger, pessimism, negativity resonate more with voters? I want to start with you, Paul, because you actually went for the candidacy, London Mayor, last time round, I think, and were, rudely blocked from the shortlist, something I think many in the party will regret at the time. But what do you think? What do you make of the pitch from James Cleverly today?
20: I saw the headline, which he, of course, doesn't write, and then I read the article itself, and I think it was reasonably balanced. Because, look, Andy Burnham, of course, he's going to be positive, because he can't say, oh, my former Labour colleague Keir Starmer has been making a right horlicks of it. Isn't the country awful? So it's different when you're in opposition, which effectively James is. And what James is saying, and I wholeheartedly support James, by the way, for candidate. He's going to be a really good candidate, should he be selected. And more of that in a second. But he's basically diagnosing the problem, and that is crime is too high. There's not enough housing being built. Transport isn't where it needs to be in London. And that affects Londoners. It also affects the reputation of London as well. Stops people investing in London and coming to London, which then affects the rest of the country. And then he talks about the fact that he's got the energy to remove the rocks from the rucksack, I think, as how he described it, so that London can power on. But also, it's important to remember at this stage, he is not the Conservative candidate for mayor. He's putting himself forward, as you say I did, and I fell quite spectacularly at that first hurdle. But he's appealing to the members, members of the Conservative Party in London, who will need to vote for him, for him to then put himself in front of the electorate and have a proper full policy platform. He has the ability in terms of communication. He's got all those skills, very clubbable. What we now need to see is how that vision actually comes out in policy.
0: Christine, accepting what Paul says is that James Cleverly is largely, I'm sure you have met him, a more positive person than that. But if we think of the Nigel Farage, the reform narrative of broken Britain, there's a very stark contrast there between broken Britain that needs, you know, drastic surgery, and the Andy Burnham, let's just make it better. It hasn't quite worked, but we can make it better. Things can only get better. Which is wise, do you think? Or where is the balance between hope and despair that you need in a politician to appeal?
21: I think there are some people who swear by negative campaigning. They think negative campaigning, you know, it is a good thing. I'm never that convinced, because I think people do need and want to have some sort of promise. COVID was a perfect example. COVID was a time when people wanted to know the truth, because it was a scary situation. Everyone was worried about what was going to happen. They needed to know the truth, so they had to be told the negative. But at the same time, they needed to know that there was hope at the end of the tunnel. So they wanted that hope to hold on to. So you have to find the balance. And I think it's very different for Nigel Farage, who, of course, he's going to portray Britain as broken because he wants to displace the government. So of course he's going to say they're doing a bad job. But like Paul says, Andy Burnham's not going to do that, because he has the government. He's going to offer people hope. So I think different people choose different forms of campaigning for the situation. My own preference is always to tell people what you can do rather than what your opponent can't do. And, you know, I think it varies from person to person and situation to situation. But I think the basic thing is, when you're in opposition, it's tempting just to be negative all the time. And when you're in government, people expect to hear something positive from you.
1: But there's a difference.
20: I think in terms of London, Gita, I would just say that talk about the problems of London that we've highlighted, but don't talk London down.
1: Yes.
20: It's a fantastic city. The fundamentals are amazing.
1: And we should say, actually, James Cleverly does say in that, you know, I'll find his piece in the Times, you can crinkling the huge newspaper in front of me. He does start positively, but he says he wants London to become somewhere that people are proud of again, which does suggest that there's sort of not much to be proud of right now. Well, we'll speak to him in a minute.
0: Yeah, and we'll put that to him. But what do you both make, Christine first? You know, is it a good thing that we have a more fluid, more movement across different parts of what amounts to the overall constitutional settlement in the UK, that somebody can leave Parliament, where he was a cabinet minister, become mayor of a big city like Manchester for a while and come back in and be prime minister, and that somebody, you know, who's been Foreign Secretary and Home Secretary, two of the biggest jobs, and party chairman, actually wants to go and run a city again as run a city as a mayor. He was part of the team before. What do you make, Christine, of that? That has to be a good thing, is it? Does it not?
21: Yeah, I think if people have experience of running the country, then by all means, use that experience to run London. If they've made a success of being mayor of any of our major cities, why not move into government? And we see in Scotland a lot of movement between the Scottish Parliament and the UK Parliament, people standing for one and then the other and moving backwards and forwards. And it does, I think, it takes experience and understanding of both. People who've perhaps been involved the Scottish Parliament, either as staff or as MSPs, bring that to Westminster and vice versa. I don't think it's necessarily a bad thing. I don't think everybody has to do it.
0: Fantastic.
21: On the talking London down, there's a curious thing. The SNP have been in government in Scotland for 20 years now almost. And while I don't have a lot of good things to say about the way they've governed, one of the things they've been very clever at is silencing critics by simply saying, "You're talking down Scotland." People don't like you talking down their country or their city or their town. So actually, talking down London is a very bad idea.
1: Well, he starts his piece, I should, to be fair, I love London, he starts by saying. He says, it's an amazing city, the UK's commercial, cultural, political and diplomatic hub, but makes the case, he says, I want to create a London that's both aspirational and affordable, and says London's been let down by Labour. Well, you'll hear from James Cleverly in about 15 minutes here on the programme.
0: And we'll hear more from Paul and Christine. We're going to talk about who really benefits from branded school uniforms and are diet trends useful or confusing. This is Rosie Wright. 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
1: Still with us, the former Conservative Minister Paul Scully and the Liberal Democrat MP for Edinburgh, Christine Jardine. The government are trying to make school uniform cheaper for parents. On average, parents fork out £442 on uniform per child per year for secondary school, £343 for primary school. The blame is often put on branded uniform embroidered with the school's crest and motto. That can often double, triple the price of generic uniform that you could buy from the supermarket. Well, the new legislation means from this week, schools can only insist on three branded items for each pupils. For each pupil, the uniform industry says it's unwise. Parents might wonder if the rules go far enough. Paul, uniform, I think, do you think it's important? And then do you think the balance is now right, so the cost isn't too much for parents to think, right, you know, it might be that each year or every other year I've got to rebuy this all?
20: I think there is value in uniform. It gives you a sense of community for the school. It gives a sense of common purpose. It also actually has a level playing field. So I know what you're talking about cost, but it does have a level playing field, because if it's a bit of more of a free-for-all, then there will still be a bigger gap. You're risking having a bigger gap between the haves and have-nots, especially on the sports pitch where you can't brand stuff. I'm not quite sure how you run school teams without some sense of all having the same top like you would in any other team. But I think they're coming from it from a good place. I'm just not sure that they're delivering on it properly. I mean, my wife runs a successful prep school in Notting Hill, and they get excellent results. And they have polo style shirts, so they don't necessarily have the tie and all the formal uniform. But they always talk about having, you know, it's better to have a tidy mind rather than a tidy body. It's focus on that. Make sure that great education making sure that teachers can focus on delivering great teaching rather than why are you wearing this and arbitrating between different styles.
1: Yeah, Jenny makes a similar point on WhatsApp. School uniforms vital to create a feeling of community, eliminate competitive situations, fashion trends, and nearly all schools have secondhand uniforms. Christine, I suspect you also think uniform is a good thing, and therefore it's probably sensible to keep the costs at an affordable place.
21: I mean, I used to hate the week before my daughter went back to school because, you know, the number of times I had to replace, if not all, then most of the uniform. And it's expensive. Mm. But at the same time, actually, the kids enjoyed it in a way. I remember once we were going, she got permission to leave the school a day early because we were going on holiday, and she wanted to wear a school uniform. I think it was a sweatshirt she was adamant about. And we kept saying, no, don't be daft. We discovered when we got to the airport, it was because the school hockey team that she looked up to were going on an exchange trip abroad, and they were also at the airport. It was Glasgow airport at the same time. And she wanted to see them and to be part of the thing. She wanted to identify with them. So Paul's right. It does give kids a sense of community, belonging. They want to be part of it. But we do need to keep the cost down. So I think go back to the old-fashioned days when my mum and dad bought me a blazer and a badge. And the badge was branded, but the blazer wasn't. And it was cheaper to buy a cheap blazer and put the branded badge on it than buy an expensive branded blazer.
1: Yeah, that's not a bad solution, to be honest.
0: Problem solver.
1: There we go, yeah. Very quickly, should we talk about health food fads?
0: Yeah, before we let you go, are you fibre freaks? Do you pile the fibre in?
20: No, unless donuts have got fibre, I'm not sure. But
0: very honest, you, Christine.
20: I read the article that dark chocolate has good fibre in it.
0: Oh,
20: so
0: right, okay.
1: Perfect. Yeah, Christine, because it was protein was all the range. I think it's still the range in Guto's household. But are you following?
21: There's a quote in that article about last year it was protein, this year it's fibre, what would it be? I do actually, for health reasons, have a lot of fibre, but I did check with my doctor once that it was true that red wine and dark chocolate are good for your heart. So that's quite an interesting diet.
20: Wine maxing. We're going to be wine maxing.
1: That has not been endorsed by us here in the studio. Let me be very clear.
0: It is by me.
1: Thank you very much. The former Conservative Minister, Paul Scully, Liberal Democrat MP for Edinburgh, Christine Jardine. It is a pleasure. We'll speak to you next week.
0: Fantastic. James Cleverly joins us very shortly. But first, an update on the news with Andy Hayes.
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4: Thank you, Gitto. Good morning. The Prime Minister has announced that prisoners convicted of all types of unlawful killing will be excluded from the early release scheme in England and Wales. The killers of PC Andrew Harper will be among them. PC Harper's mother, Debbie Adlam, says she welcomes the news, but it could go further.
5: For us, it's good news that our offenders will serve at least the time that they were supposed to within the prison service. We've gained nothing. We've not asked for anything further. We just wanted what they were supposed to be served with. And I just ask really that just carry on looking. Don't stop here. And, you know, there has to be more that can be done to protect other people.
4: Andy Burnham says death by dangerous driving will also be included. Iceland has voted against resuming talks to join the European Union, according to public broadcaster RUV. About 270,000 eligible voters were asked to say yes or no. The country is divided over issues including security and its fishing industry. A manhunt is underway after one person was killed and five others injured in a shooting in northern Switzerland. It's said to have happened at a rave. Local police say nighttime shots were reported in Scharken. And the former Home and Foreign Secretary, James Cleverly, says he will run to be the next Mayor of London. The Conservative MP for Braintree and Essex says in the Sunday Times he wants to create a London which is both aspirational and affordable. He'll be on this programme very shortly. For a roundup of news on demand, find the Times Radio news briefing, and that's on the Times Radio app.
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0: Right, last half hour of this show has just gone 9:30. I'm very pleased to say that we've got Sir James Cleverly with us, who's just announced overnight, exclusively in the Sunday Times, that he will be stepping down from the Conservative Shadow Cabinet in order to seek the nomination to run for Mayor of London. Very happy to have you here. Good morning, James.
10: Morning, Gitta. Good to talk to you.
0: Well, I'm going to be open about this because a lot of people will know. We go back quite a long way. We were in City Hall together. Very happy memories of that time. Is that why you're seeking this nomination? Because of the camaraderie and the friendliness and the joy and sense of purpose of City Hall back then versus the snake pit of the Parliamentary Conservative Party where you've been over the last few years?
10: No, look, I love being an MP. I love being the MP for Braintree, and the reason there was a question mark in my mind about whether I put myself forward for the mayoralty is because of how much I have valued and enjoyed being the MP for Braintree. That was a real wrench for me. But the simple truth is, London matters so much to the whole of the UK, including my Braintree constituency. When London is firing on all cylinders, when London's doing well, you can feel it in the towns in my constituency and the villages in my constituency. And at the moment, London is not firing on all cylinders. And that is very much because of Sadiq Khan and his failure to

0: complacent beyond belief. He clearly wanted to do what Boris did, which was be mayor of London and then become a prime minister. First of all, Keir Starmer and then Andy Burnham made that aspiration impossible for him. And he's clearly lost the passion for the job and taken his eye off the wheel. We've got other candidates who just seem determined to denounce London for clicks and likes on social media with no real plan to address any of those issues. So London has huge, huge, huge potential. I want to help unlock that potential. I want to be a champion for London. I want to help solve the problems, maximise the opportunities, and actually get stuff done.
1: You have been in two of the biggest offices of state, Foreign Secretary, very prestigious, very important, and Home Secretary in a Conservative government. You've been party chairman. You are currently shadowing the housing brief. Is there a risk that some people will conclude that by wanting to go back to City Hall, where you were a pretty senior figure a while ago, that ultimately you're concluding that the Conservatives do not have a chance at the next election, the general election, and will not be in government again in the foreseeable future? So you're abandoning a ship, if you like, by going back for the mayoralty?
0: No, completely the opposite. Completely the opposite. As we saw,
1: I think the line is frozen to James. We're just going to try and revive that to find out why he's happy to move to try and move back to London City Hall from a high-level career in politics. We're struggling with the line, I think.
2: When we resume it, we'll speak to Sir James in a moment or two. It's fair, we should mention that this is by no means a done deal. There's a nomination process that Sir James will have to go through, and I think he's back with us.
1: Paul Scully reminded us that he didn't make it through that process. James, you're back with us. You're just explaining why it's a good thing that somebody who's been right at the very top of government, central government, wants to go back into regional government.
0: Well, look, London's not just regional government. London is the economic centre, cultural centre, political, diplomatic centre of the UK. It is a truly global city with truly global reach. And as we saw when Boris Johnson put himself forward for mayor of London, success in London, a good result in London, a win in London, is a really important part of getting the Conservatives back into government at national level. That's why, as a party, we need to take this election really seriously. That's why I put myself forward, because this job matters. It matters because London is such an incredibly important city nationally and globally. I am determined to do my part in making Kemi the next prime minister and getting our campaign right with the right candidate and getting a win in London is a really, really important part of that process.
1: What's your analysis of where the votes will go? Because you know London well as an MP and as a former member of the Assembly, but you know that there's a polarised battle at the moment where there's a strong candidate for reform and there's an established mayor seeking what would be his fourth term. And in a funny sort of way, suits both of them to have the other as an opponent, and it'll be one of those contests where we discover whether people are more comfortable with Labour or whether they hate reform. What are you going to do to that? Is there a risk that what you do is split the right and let Sadiq Khan walk into a fourth term?
0: Well, I'm going to make a positive case for a Conservative mayoralty of London. I am not looking at trying to position myself in comparison with other political parties or other political candidates. This is about putting forward a positive entrepreneurial offer to the people of London. And London is an entrepreneurial, business-focused, go-getting city. And I've always believed that at heart, London shares a lot of the values with the Conservative Party. That we want to see people succeed. We want to make sure that people that need help can get that help. But ultimately, you can't, tax and regulate your way to prosperity. So I intend to put forward my own ideas for London's success.

0: I can let others row amongst themselves, because if all you want to do is point at problems and moan, well, that's not what I'm interested in. What I'm interested in is actually addressing the issues that need to be addressed and unlocking.
1: You are, by seeking this nomination, vacating a spot in the shadow cabinet. There are rumours that are rife that Kemi Badenoch wants to reshuffle that cabinet. You predict more departures wherever they head, so that a new generation takes over the shadow cabinet and offers itself in the next election as an alternative government?
0: Sorry, Gitta, I missed some of
1: Just wondering, you're creating space for young blood. Do you think some colleagues of yours should find something else to go for and make more space for a new generation to be behind Kemi and seeking to be the next government?
0: Look, every team needs a mix of talents. We need people.
2: I think we're struggling with the line, aren't we? See if we can maybe speak to Mr. Cleverly on the phone. We just had a WhatsApp in from Nick, who says, please ask James Cleverly what potential London isn't meeting. Since Sadiq Khan office, air pollution's down, crime is down, including knife and violent crime. Active travel is higher. The financial centre remains. This sounds empty. We can do exactly that. The one crime that is certainly up is shoplifting, but we've talked a lot about there being this sort of misperception, particularly in London, between actual crime and perceived crime, which is very much the task of a mayor. Gitta, you obviously have an awful lot of experience of working with mayors who've then become prime ministers. This is a different path, isn't it, from shadow cabinet and previously the cabinet to say, OK, I'll take on a city.
1: It is. And I'm just thinking the parallel. It's almost like David Cameron, who'd been prime minister, coming back to be foreign secretary. It's obviously a different one because there are two roles in central government. But often, more often than not, when people leave a big role, they say, God, I wish I knew now what I knew then. And the advantage for somebody like James, who's been home secretary, which is the chief of police in London answers to two people, the mayor of London and to the home secretary. So in a way, he's been half of the accountability for the largest police force in the UK already. And maybe there is an advantage to having people who've got that level of experience going across rather than down or up. James, are you back with us?
3: I am. Sorry about that. The line kept dropping out. You were asking me about the shadow cabinet, and what I know, because I work with them on a daily basis, is the talent that we've got within the parliamentary party, both people with real experience, and that matters, but also some incredibly really talented people who are not yet household names, but I know how good they are. So if I thought I was leaving a gap in the shadow cabinet that couldn't be filled, I probably wouldn't want to put that burden onto Kemi. But I know that we have got a really, really fantastic parliamentary team. And I know, as much as I'll miss being around the shadow cabinet table, that Kemi will be able to fill her team with talented people. And this London job is too important for the party, not to take seriously. And that's why I'm putting myself forward. Kemi's been very, very gracious. I'm not going to say she was over the moon when I said I was stepping away from shadow cabinet, but she was very, very pleased that I was saying I was going to put myself forward for the mayoralty.
1: There's 2 years to go until the battle itself for London City Hall. You're going to be stepping out of the shadow cabinet. You are a man who went for the leadership at the same time that Kemi Badenoch got it. Is there a risk, whether you actively pursue that or not, that you become an alternative focus of attention, perhaps, offering what many would say is a sort of slightly gentler, more centrist vision of a Conservative future?
3: Oh, look, I know that everybody that does political commentary wants to try and turn everything into an episode of the House of Cards. But Kemi and I have known each other for a very, very long time. We've been campaigners and activists together. We are neighbouring MPs up in Essex. She is going to be the next Prime Minister of the UK, unless, of course, Labour decide to throw Andy Burnham under the bus like they did with Starmer. But and I am determined to play my part in making that happen. And so that is why, and I, you know, she knows, without even asking, that she has my full and continued support. I'm going to put forward a classic Conservative case to be the mayor of London, and it's about enterprise, it's about opportunity, it is about dealing with the problems with crime. It's about helping people get on the housing ladder. It's about making sure that London can be both aspirational, because we should be the centre of attention globally, but also affordable, so that people can actually make their lives here. That is a classically Conservative vision, and it will run in parallel to and supportive of Kemi's plans for the country as a whole.
1: Final one from me. The working assumption, we talked about it a lot when we both worked at City Hall, is that London is a left-leaning city. Most big cities probably are. And so it's always hard for a Conservative candidate to win. But add to that the toxic nature of the Conservative brand in recent years. Do you think you can shake that off? Or how do you shake that off so that you have a fighting chance if you get through the nomination?
3: London is an intensely pragmatic city. London is not doctrinal or idealistic. London recognises an opportunity. This is what has made it a global top-tier city for a thousand years. London is commercial, it's entrepreneurial. It is socially liberal, it is open, it is generous of spirit, but it's also got a hard-nosed streak, and it knows a good deal when it sees it. That is the sales pitch to London. And it's not that every Londoner is going to agree with me on every single issue, but it's about showing London that somebody who recognises that it's a city that needs to be clean and safe, that people can get around and live in, is the perfect foundation stone for one that is entrepreneurial, business-like, is at the top table when it comes to global influence. And that is true whether it's kind of business or sport or culture or tech or art or politics or whatever. London's place is at the top table. Sadiq Khan, because basically he's lost a passion for the job, has allowed London under Labour to slip. It is recoverable. I intend to make sure that London regains its top-tier status, and I think that is a message that people who have voted Labour in the past, or Lib Dem, or whatever, can really rally around.
1: James, thank you very much. That's Sir James Cleverly, or Lieutenant Colonel James Cleverly, announcing to us the reasons why he's stepping out of the Shadow Cabinet and seeking the nomination to run to be Mayor of London. We've got one comment from Marcus here, a little bit cheeky, but says Cleverly is too woke to fit into Kemi's reform agenda. Thank you very much.
2: There'll be more politics to come on Time to Radio with Adam Bolton, who's here at 10 o'clock. Between now and then, though, we'll look at some of the issues facing Andy Burnham and his in tray as Parliament comes back on Tuesday. But quickly now, let's have a look at what you're reading on the Times online and the Times app this morning with your digital subscription.
1: Third most read is the account by Freddie Mercury's best friend, Mary Austin, of their complicated relationship. He once proposed to her and left his house and archive to her when he died. And she reveals that Brian May suggested naming the band Build Your Own Boat, and that it was Freddie who wanted the name Queen.
2: How much of the success of the band was because of their name? Hard to know. Queen, really. I mean, it's impossible to think of them without that title now, isn't it? In second place, we spoke to him yesterday on the programme, Chris Haslam's report from Nepal, how a teacher saved 1,643 children from the flash flood. He took very quick action when he got a call from someone 5 miles upstream of the river. That meant he was able to divert school buses and get children already at school to run to higher ground. It is an extraordinary extraordinary story.
1: Yeah, not surprised at all. That's so popular. It's a great read. In first place is how King Charles's flagship charity has quietly been paying the Queen's younger sister after the Prince of Wales removed her from the payroll of the Duchy of Cornwall, which she oversees. If you want to read any of these, then you need to go to thetimes.com and click subscribe.
2: Still to come, it looks like the X Factor's going to return. Will it work? Will Simon Cowell feature on the judging panel? This is Rosie Wright and Gitto Harry on Times Radio with Handelsbanken, where banking and wealth management come with a personal touch. 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
2: A new political term begins on Tuesday. Andy Burnham will make his first major Commons appearance as Prime Minister. What are the most difficult issues in his in-tray? We've been hearing from the former Labour adviser, Wes Ball.
11: Well, it's interesting, isn't it? Because he has the big issues, which is how to get the economy moving again, how to get people feeling richer, how to improve the public realm so that we feel like we've got a country that's a good place to live. And those challenges take a lot of time to bring about change on. But he also has sitting in his in-tray, you've been talking about the early release scheme, and he's going to make big announcements on that on Tuesday morning to give people confidence that the justice system works and people are punished appropriately and people can feel safe in their homes. So you have the long-term structural issues facing the country, and he also has to deal with all of those things that people want sorting and addressing right away.
2: Yeah. How do you think he will do that? Because we've had a summer that we've used this phrase so much, but sort of a vibes prime minister where he's been talking about hope. He's been out across the country, almost in a sort of campaigning mode, giving people information about, you know, and small policies that Conservatives have accused of sort of tinkering around the edges of cost of living issues. But he hasn't grappled with any of those very meaty, challenging issues yet. Defence spending, as we were talking about yesterday. What do you think his strategy will be as soon as Parliament comes back?
11: Well, I think it's important to say those aren't vibes policies. Those are issues that people are really bothered about. And so I think that's part of the criticism that Keir Starmer faced, was that he wasn't able to walk himself in the shoes of other people and to think about how they live their lives. So, you know, the caps on bus fares, dealing with rogue traders, capping energy bills, capping fat on energy bills. These are kind of things that really matter to people. They make a big difference to people and how they live their lives. And I think it's important to say that's not vibes policy. That is understanding the lives that people live. But you're right. You're absolutely right. The really big challenge we face is how to get the economy moving so that we can get wages up, tax revenues up, and do that in a way that is good for business and good for jobs.
2: Yeah, what I'm sort of hinting at there is £45 off your energy bill. Absolutely, in some cases, that will make a real material difference to families. But it's not doing exactly what you've just talked about there, engineering a different sort of economic structure, which means this is an economy that's growing and booming.
11: And indeed, and that is the challenge of doing everything at the same time, isn't it? Doing the big and the little. And so that's why I think, as kind of people who are interested in politics, we're gonna be fascinated about how he does prime minister's questions on Wednesday. But really, what really matters is how he goes into conference, the message he gives to his party at conference around hope and change, then how he goes into the budget, and what he does to kind of move the economy on and address some of these big fiscal trade-offs on defence, on social care, on tax, on growth, and then how he moves into the spending review, setting forward the plans, the spending plans for the government over the next 3 years. And this all sits underneath his big 10-year plan, which I think is going to come out sometime in December, it looks like. Yeah. So that's the challenge.
2: That's the Labour advisor, Wes Ball. Well, as it's the weekend, what about a bit of weekend television? Finally from us this morning, is it time to face the music again? The Sun reports that ITV bosses are in talks to revive The X Factor. It was last on our screen 7 years ago. TV critic Scott Bryan has been reading what might be happening. Scott, good morning.
12: Morning.
2: Do we really want X Factor back? I mean, it did sort of fall out of favour, didn't it?
12: It did. I mean, at its height, it had 19 million viewers, which is, you know, huge. But that was in an era where there were far fewer channels, of course. Streaming wasn't a thing. It had a hold on this country culturally, for good and for bad. And I think it was, you know, obviously one of the biggest ratings juggernauts of the early 2010s. Reports today say that they want to reboot the show. ITV has had some success on Saturday nights, but not really anything that has taken off. So according to the tabloid reports, there were talks about the show being rebooted. But I mean, I don't know about you. I think it is a real uphill climb for them because X Factor dragged on and on and on. The ratings got lower and lower and lower towards the end of its initial run. And also TV is just fragmented and changed so much. I mean, you have had reboots like, you know, Gladiators, obviously, in prime time, and that's managed to be a success. But I think with a upcoming X Factor documentary, with previous stars talking about the successes, but also they feel the difficulties of appearing in a show like that, you wonder whether the show's sort of image has been potentially tarnished because people now know the reality of what it is like to participate in shows like these.
2: Yeah, and particularly the culture on those programmes. I mean, it has, though, produced some incredible acts. I mean, look at the success of One Direction and now Harry Styles' career, Leona Lewis, Little Mix. I mean, it was quite a well-oiled machine when it was working well.
12: Oh, absolutely. And I think, you know, that maybe lends itself to a reason why they're looking at this reboot. But I also think that a challenge is that the music industry has changed a great deal in that time. And I think now they would have to find a way to bring back together the excitement of like live television, if that is the route that they go down, but also try to reflect the fact that a lot of music discoverability is now on social media, on the likes of TikTok and so forth. And if you look at, for example, you know, the number one at the moment, Sam Fender and Olivia Dean, you know, that is a record that's been there for 20 weeks, roughly now at number one. But that's also a song that I think has been mostly sort of become a fan and gotten into everyone's heads from watching videos on TikTok and social media rather than gravitating towards the TV.
2: Final thing, Scott, very briefly, why has Strictly Come Dancing endured where X Factor just couldn't?
12: I think it's just the format is kind of perfect in that sort of way. You know, the fact that there is always the story about the winner and being the best dancer, but it's also the stories about having celebrities managing to learn a different side or realising that they are better at a certain skill than they initially thought they were. And there's all of these little stories along the way. And I think it's the fact that it is a whole new bunch of celebrities every single time. I think that is a main driver for it. Yes, the ratings have gone down. Yes, it's a bit of a test with this new entertainment lineup now that Claudia and Tess have left. But, I mean, it's still, with the exception of The Traitors, the BBC's most popular programmes.
2: Scott, thank you very much. Scott Bryant, the TV critic, on the potential return of X Factor. That is pretty much it from us for today. We'll be back tomorrow, Bank Holiday Monday, for a Bank Holiday Breakfast here on Times Radio. That'll be Gitarra and me, Rosie Wright. Adam Bolton is up next, coming into the studio now. And a busy agenda tomorrow, no doubt, as well.
1: Yeah, looking forward to it, and we'll be even closer to the return of Parliament. Plenty of politics and lots else going on in the world as well. Thank you very much for sticking with us this morning.
2: Adam Bolton's next.
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14: Well, thanks very much indeed to Gitto and Rosie. It is now 10 a.m. on Sunday, the 30th of August, 2026. I'm Adam Bolton here with you on Times Radio. Coming up, the former Labour Cabinet Minister Alan Johnson and the Shadow Scotland Secretary Andrew Bowie. Join us at the start of a week when Parliament reopens and the political season reopens as well. Plus, the Prime Minister is due to announce sanctions on Israeli goods as soon as this week. We'll hear from former Israeli Prime Minister Ehud Olmert on that. And as violence erupts and continues in Middlesbrough, we'll hear from the government's former reviewer of gang violence in Britain. That's after 11. All, of course, after the news headlines from Andy Hayes.
15: Thank you, Adam. Good morning. The Prime Minister says the killers of PC Andrew Harper will not be included in the early release scheme. Andy Burnham says anyone convicted of unlawful killing, including manslaughter, will be excluded from that scheme. Two of PC Harper's killers were previously eligible. Burnham's also been looking at public protection sentences, which can be indefinite and which more than 2,000 people are currently serving. He's been talking to the BBC.
16: I've applied common sense here, and I was faced with a situation where people on those sentences who have more than served their time not being released, when others who've committed very serious crimes being released early. And the judgment I've made is the public, in my view, would prefer a situation where people who have served their time to be considered for release before those who haven't.
15: Meanwhile, he's also given train drivers an above-inflation pay rise to avoid strikes on the London to Manchester line. Drivers who work for Avanti and who start on £70,000 a year will get a 3.6% increase. The most recent inflation figure was 2.9%. There are claims the government ignored five requests for help from Cleveland police before the recent outbreak of gang-related violence in Middlesbrough. Matt Storey, the local police and crime commissioner, has sent seven letters to ministers since July 2024. The Sunday Times understands he warned that officers were woefully underfunded and their ability to protect the public was at risk. His office says he received only two replies. Iceland has voted against resuming talks to join the European Union, according to public broadcaster RUV. About 270,000 eligible voters were asked to say yes or no. The country is divided over issues including security and its fishing industry. The former Home and Foreign Secretary James Cleverly says he will run to be the next Mayor of London. The Conservative MP for Braintree is stepping down as Shadow Housing Secretary. He's told Times Radio that winning in the capital could help the Tories nationally.
0: Success in London, a good result in London, a win in London is a really important part of getting the Conservatives back into government at national level. That's why, as a party, we need to take this election really seriously. That's why I put myself forward, because this job matters.
15: And Prince Harry has accused security officials of failing to tell him about a threat made against him by Al-Qaeda in 2023. The Sunday Times understands Harry wrote to the Home Secretary, Shabana Mahmood, this month, asking her to take a personal role in determining the protection his family receives after moving back to the UK. His lawyers make the claim about the terrorist group in that letter. For a roundup of the news on demand, subscribe to the Times Radio News Briefing, and that's on any podcast platform.
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14: Very good morning to you. Thanks for tuning in. Well, the new parliamentary term is almost upon us. On Tuesday, MPs of all kinds will finally get their first sight in the chamber of Prime Minister Andy Burnham as he looks to hit the ground running after a month in which he's made announcements and spent around £4 billion while touring Britain, he says, to listen to the views of voters. On Tuesday, he'll make a statement to the House House of Commons, followed by a total of some 2 hours of questions from MPs. And that, of course, will be followed by Prime Minister's questions, where he will have to engage in the cut and thrust with Kemi Badenoch, the leader of the opposition. This morning, the Prime Minister has already acted, finally, on early release proposals, making it clear that the killers of PC Andrew Harper, Albert Bowers and Jesse Cole, who were sentenced on manslaughter charges, will not be freed, nor will others serving similar sentences who have been convicted of manslaughter or dangerous driving. Further detail of this and on early release proposals for the prisoned estate will have to come on Tuesday. Well, today on the programme, we're going to hear from the former Home Secretary, Alan Johnson, in just a moment. And as James Cleverly announces that he is stepping down from Kemi Badenoch's shadow cabinet to try to become the Conservative London mayor, he says that Sadiq Khan is asleep at the wheel. We will hear from Andrew Bowie, the shadow Scotland minister. Away from Westminster, also in Scotland, Joe Fagan is one of the two candidates to be the next leader of the Scottish Labour Party. I'll be speaking to him. He told me that he is in favour of more drilling in the North Sea, even going beyond the Jackdaw and Rosebank fields, where new granted licences have been granted but not access. That interview comes after 11 a.m. Abroad, we'll hear from Ehud Olmert, the former Israeli Prime Minister, about Andy Burnham's plans to impose sanctions on Israel because of its actions on settlements. And we'll also hear from Sir John Holmes, the former UN Disasters Undersecretary on the tragedy in Nepal. Then in political thinking, what is the British political novel in terms of, or what is the British novel rather, in terms of its political influence? We'll speak to Philip Hensher, who has a new study of the English novel. That's in political thinking. A lot of talk about this morning, and as always, please get in touch. You can tweet us at Times Radio, text 87222, start your message with the word Times, or WhatsApp us on 0333 003 2353. First, Parliament gets its first taste of Andy Burnham at the dispatch box as Prime Minister, and it'll be his first time in the Commons for 10 years as a minister, and he's set to give a two-hour update on his activities on Tuesday, followed by the first confrontation with Kemi Badenoch at PMQs. Let's speak now to Alan Johnson, who, of course, held many roles in Labour cabinets, including Home Secretary in the Gordon Brown administration. Hello to you.
18: Hi, Adam.
14: First of all, I just want to get your reaction to James Cleverly resigning his responsibilities on the Conservative side from the shadow cabinet to run for London mayor. Do you think that's a canny move?
18: Yes, I do. I think if anyone's got a chance, any Conservative's got a chance, and, you know, they're in a woeful state at the moment, wherever they're standing for election, James would be a good choice. Very experienced. I always got on very well with James. He's one of those, and I say that because Conservative senior politicians who you get on with were fairly rare at the tail end of my time in Parliament. But he was one of them, and, you know, he's got his constituency, his Braintree, not actually in London, but around the perimeters of London. So, and he's quite right in the clip I just heard in the news that this is an important election for the Conservatives, not just for James Cleverly.
14: I mean, you like him. Do you think he could become a bit of a problem for Kemi Badenoch in the way that perhaps Andy Burnham did for Keir Starmer, or indeed Boris Johnson, going back a bit further?
18: Very good question. I think, actually, if it was a problem, it would be a problem that Kemi Badenoch should welcome, because it would show that he's got some influence and that he's won the election and he's London mayor. Do you know, he was the... I always think this is amusing. It's a good pub quiz question. He was education secretary for 3 weeks. And I always thought a guy called Cleverly at education was the perfect match. So, as I say, if he's a problem, he's a problem because he's won an election for the Tories. Not many people have done that recently.
14: No, he's modest, a bit like you. I think he's been known to say cleverly by name, but not by nature. Now, Andy Burnham, as a Labour man, are you pleased he's there at the dispatch box rather than Keir Starmer?
18: Well, I am, but I was a fan of Keir Starmer and found it, I struggled to understand the hostility against him, not just by the public, but by Labour MPs. Of course, I wasn't there. Perhaps if I was in Parliament, I'd have felt the same way. I experienced Keir for a couple of years. He came in 2015. I stepped down in 2017. And he was quite a cold character, but that's just his personality. I think what Andy should be doing at the right moment, and maybe that's at a party conference, is get given a bit of a shout-out for Keir Starmer, because, number one, you can see the kind of improvements that are starting to feed through. Youth unemployment's dipped below a million this year, this week, which didn't get a lot of headlines. Things like the small boats down by a third, asylum claims down by a fifth, the things that really matter to the British people. And that's Starmer's legacy, as is the fact that Keir, in a typical piece of magnanimous Keir Starmer-ish behaviour, didn't fight an election. If he'd have decided to hang on and force Andy into an election, Andy would have won, but we'd have still been in that. I guess the result would have been at Labour Party conference in a couple of weeks, and the whole country would have been in turmoil. So it's because Keir Starmer stepped down and did what very few leaders would do, handed over in a very, very measured and civilised way, that Andy's been able to get off the ground running. And he's done that very well. He's been a revelation to me, and I worked with him very closely when we were in cabinet together.
14: Yeah, you make very good points, but it is difficult for him, isn't it? The public opinion, if you like, the Labour Party sort of rejected Andy Burnham. Keir Starmer. So should Andy Burnham step forward as a continuity candidate, or does he really need to tell, Parliament first and then the party at the party conference and then the nation that this things are going to be really different?
18: I think he has to say they're going to be different because that's been his major argument since Makerfield, since he won the by-election. Now, doing that as a when you've not got your own electoral mandate is difficult. And if you think back, Adam, you're as long in the tooth as me, the two equivalents to what's happening was Callaghan taking over from Wilson and Brown taking over from Blair. And in both those circumstances, it was the failure to call an election or the dithering about calling an election that caused their downfall. Callaghan had gone to the country late in 78. He'd have probably won. He decided to leave it till 79 and he lost. Gordon just, although he was very popular, he had a good honeymoon period after Tony stepped down and deserved it, by the way, for the way he was treating with the international financial services crash. He just couldn't make up his mind whether to go to the country or not. And in the end, that destroyed his kind of reputation as a safe pair of hands, and he never recovered it. So Andy's got to, and I've been saying this for some time, he can't really, I don't think, see out the whole Starmer term, if you like, until 2029. He's got to think about going to the country before that and getting his own mandate. I don't say that should be immediate. I know Labour MPs listening will be screaming at me that the last thing they want is a general election. But I think to restore trust in politics in the way that Andy is doing a brilliant job of doing that, at some stage he's got to take this fundamental question that Callaghan and Brown were faced with. They did it the wrong way. He's got to do it the right way.
14: So what, by next summer, really?
18: I think so, yeah.
14: Now, we do have an announcement today on an early release, or rather not the early release, of the two people involved in the death of PC Harper. It's going to be not a specific denial of release, but for people in their class of offence. That, of course,
19: at one level makes early release more difficult because the whole point was he needed extra prison places. Now they're going to be hundreds, if not thousands, of people who don't get early release.
18: Yeah.
19: Is this the right thing?
18: Oh, definitely, unquestionably. But it was a misstep. It's a misstep that he stumbled and caught his balance again and has done the right thing. But I suppose it shows, you know, it was in the early days, but it was a misstep to come out and say in quite a long article, here's why we're not allowing rapists and paedophiles out, but a guy who's killed a copper, you know, it made it, it just didn't sit right. And it obviously didn't sit right with him. And the thing about Andy Burnham, I know from the first minute he came into Parliament, I was already there and a minister when he came in. He didn't come in till 2001. I'd been there since 97. I was a junior minister and he had a problem in his constituency of Lee. And I can't remember what it was, but God, was he a pest. His persistence, you know, he would grab me every time we were going for the lobby for a vote on this one issue. And the, you know, if I thought I was going to be able to just palm it off to the civil service or give him a kind of weak excuse, look, Andy, we'll look at it, or kick it into the long grass, he wouldn't have it. He was like a dog with a bone. But and I think that's how he's been on this. He's been persistent until finally the Home Office have come up with an answer.
19: He has been a bit of a pleaser, though, you know, in the case of PC Harper, pleasing public opinion. Train drivers, Sunday Times announcing today or showing today that they're going to get a pretty healthy pay rise. Yeah. I mean, at some point he's going to have to say no, isn't he? That he can't do these things, and you know, maybe that. Yeah. And I think they've got to be cuts.
18: I think he will, Adam. I mean, he was Chief Secretary to the Treasury, and as you know, that's the job. The Chancellor sits back and, you know, relaxes over a gin and tonic and a cigar, while the poor old Chief Secretary to the Treasury has to go around and tell all the departments that they can't have the money they were hoping for in a run-up to a budget. He did that. He did that job and has huge admiration. But I think you have to look at the issues as they come along. Was it right to release the two guys involved in the murder of PC Harper? No, it was absolutely the right thing to do, and he's done the right thing. And I think the train drivers probably, I haven't looked into it, probably deserve that increase. So I think when it comes to saying no, he'll be okay. But I tell you what, there's nothing wrong with a prime minister doing things that prove popular with the public. And part of Keir's problem was that he couldn't recover from doing things that were unpopular with the public early in his term.
19: Do you think tax rises are inevitable in the budget when we get it in late October?
18: Of some sort, but not on the... He didn't break the manifesto pledge. It's one thing to say, look, people don't elect a prime minister, they elect a party, and then the party decides who the leader is going to be. We've had too much of that with, whatever it is, six prime ministers in a fortnight. It's a completely other thing to say that the mandate that the public gave to the party in power can now just be tossed aside because there's a different person at the helm. You can't get away with that unless you call another election.
19: Now, one decision which is weighing on him now is what to do about drilling in the North Sea, the two fields, Jack Dawn, Rosebank, that do have potential approval, and then going beyond that. It's interesting, here is Joe Fagan, I'll be speaking to later, talking, you know, giving his view on what he thinks should happen in the North Sea. Well, what he says is that really the Labour Party should consider going beyond Jack Dore and Rosebank to basically exploiting as much as they can in the North Sea. Do you think there's any chance of that, bearing in mind that the suggestions now are that Joe Fagan, contrary to what Joe Fagan says, that possibly even one of Rosebank or Jack Dore won't get approval?
18: I'm not sure, but I do think there's a strong argument. And, you know, one of the people making that argument most strongly is a guy called Gary Smith, who's the General Secretary of GMB. And so that is a controversy within the Labour Party that, look, we have to go down this. Of course, we have to go through the renewables route. And of course, we have to take notice of climate change. Anyone who's lived through this summer shouldn't need any convincing of that. But there is, I mean, we're still churning out energy from the North Sea, and we should exploit our natural resources as far as possible. I don't think that should go beyond those two fields. But, you know, I'm open to an argument, and so would Andy if it showed that this was a contribution to growth, which must still be a priority, without damaging to any huge extent our environmental commitments.
19: And just finally, what are you up to now? I know you've had a run of best-selling books. What are you up to?
18: Writing what I hope will be the next two. I've written one novel, so I'd be interested in your chat later on about the British novel. So I'm doing a history of the GPO, the old General Post Office, filled with facts and stories and all of that. So it concludes when the GPO concluded, which was 1969, when it stopped being a Department of State. So I'm writing that, and I've got a novel that's already written that will be out probably the year after next. So writing is my role now in life.
19: Alan Johnson, thank you very much indeed.
18: Thanks, Adam.
19: For joining us. Well, next we're going to get the view from the Conservative benches on the resumption of full hostilities. That's with the Shadow Scotland Secretary, Andrew Bowie. This is Sunday Morning with Adam Bolton on Times Radio.
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21: Best-selling author of Conclave, Robert Harris, will be here to tell us all about his latest book, Agrippa. And he'll tell us which figure from the Roman Empire the likes of Nigel Farage, Tony Blair and Donald Trump are most like. 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And Sunday Times number one best-selling author Adele Parks will be here talking about her new novel, and it's all about the line between love and obsession.
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19: Well, the decision of James Cleverly to step down means that the Conservative Party top team is bound to enjoy some sort of a refresh as Kemi Badenoch considers a reshuffle of her shadow cabinet team, perhaps ahead of the Conservative Party conference in October. Let's speak now to one member of that team, the Shadow Scotland Secretary, Andrew Bowie. Hello to you.
22: Good morning.
19: Ah, oh, good morning. We've got the sound coming through now. What about James Cleverly? Do you think he's doing the right thing?
22: Definitely. I was with James on Friday night. He made the long trek up to the northeast of Scotland to speak to my association, and I think it's great news. He is somebody who I think London desperately needs, somebody with the charisma and the drive and the big ideas to really turn, you know, what could be, should be the greatest city in the world back to facing the right direction. So I'm very excited. It is a very important race. I think we had very good local elections across London earlier this year. Hopefully we can capitalise that and return a Conservative Mayor of London for the first time in, over 10 years now.
19: What about yourself? Are you happy, if there is going to be a shake-up of the team, are you happy staying as Scotland Shadow Scotland Secretary?
22: Been a member of parliament now for over 9 years, and I've lived through more reshuffles than I care to remember. So, you know, speculation is never helpful for those who are conducting, nor for those who are in the midst of a reshuffle. So, what will be, I'm just focused on the two jobs I currently have, which is Shadow Energy Minister and Shadow Secretary of State for Scotland. And as you were just saying a few minutes ago with Joe Fagan, one of the candidates for a Scottish Labour leader, now opining on the North Sea and actually looking to break from the Labour Party's manifesto commitments on the North Sea, I think it's a very interesting time in both those briefs. So I'm quite busy as it is.
19: Where are you? I mean, are you a drill baby drill in the North Sea, personally?
22: Well, I'm certainly a maximise economic recovery, which actually was the Conservative Party's position for most of our time when we were in government. We approved Rosebank and Jackdaw in the last few months that we were in power, only to see, because of a court ruling, those approvals be referred to appeal, and for Ed Miliband, who was then the Energy Secretary, to remove government lawyers, and therefore the case fell. So we're very frustrated about where we are on those two fields. But frankly, we shouldn't just be drawing the line at Rosebank and Jackdaw, we should be letting this industry, one of our crown jewels, flourish. There are still millions of barrels of oil equivalent in the North Sea. We can use the oil for export. We can get the gas into the British gas grid. We can secure thousands of high-paid, high-skilled British jobs and generate much-needed revenue for the Treasury if we just let the brakes off and allow what is the cleanest basin in the world, one of the highest and best records when it comes to health and safety and respect for workers' rights and environmental concerns, to just get on and do the job they're good at, which is getting oil and gas out of the ground.
19: So you are absolutely on the same page as Joe Fagan, who wants to lead the Scottish Labour Party, who tells me in the interview today, like Norway, a progressive nation like Norway, who are continuing to drill, Scotland should be like that. He says that I don't think it makes sense for us to be relying on imports when we can build domestic production and use that domestic production as a way of transitioning to a low carbon future. I mean, you would fully endorse that.
22: Fully endorse every word of that. Look, I mean, the fact is, it's absurd and obscene that we're seeing ever increasing imports of particularly LNG, liquid natural gas, into the UK. We're seeing a commitment actually by Andy Burnham to build a multi-million pound new import terminal to secure those imports when we've got untapped resources in our own waters. We're paying more for the privilege of importing. It's costing more in terms of our carbon footprint, and we're losing jobs overseas. So yes, whilst we will still rely on imports somewhat moving forward, because there is less and less oil and gas in the North Sea as each year passes. Obviously, it's a finite resource, but there's still huge potential out there that's lying untapped because of this mad proposition that the current government has, the Labour Party has, of banning new oil and gas licences in the North Sea, not steaming ahead with Rosebank and Jackdaw, and allowing all of those high-skilled jobs, allowing that revenue to disappear, and seeing companies closing, and a real impact in my part of the world where I represent, in the northeast of Scotland. So, yeah, Joe Fagan's absolutely right on this one, and he's not the first Labour MP or Labour figure to speak out. More and more are seeing the ridiculousness of the current Labour Party position. I hope the new Prime Minister sees it as well.
19: I mean, the counter-argument, as you well know, is that continuing to develop the North Sea would obstruct the transition to renewables and the low carbon future. I mean, do you accept that it would have that impact?
22: No, far from it. In fact, the opposite. A lot of the companies, the technology, the skilled workers that are employed right now in extracting fossil fuels from the North Sea are the exact skills, the exact companies, the exact investors that you're going to want if you want to push towards a renewable and more sustainable future. You've got, for example, pipe lay vessels, vessels which originally were designed to lay pipe at the bottom of the ocean. Well, they've got the exact same capabilities that will be required to build at scale and at pace floating offshore wind. And the fact is that renewable sector has not grown at the pace necessary to take up the slack in terms of the number of jobs that are being lost in the oil and gas sector. If you take the Port of Aberdeen, for example, who expanded South Harbour at huge cost to themselves as an organisation to take advantage of what they thought and what everybody thought was going to be the boom in renewables that would be coming. Well, right now they're having to lay off staff because as it stands, 60% of their profit is generated, or their income stream, sorry, is generated by oil and gas, and only 2% is generated by renewables. That is not sustainable. We need a managed transition if that's the way you want to go. But overall, we need to boost our energy security, boost our economy, save thousands of jobs, and make this country more secure and less reliant on imports, and improve our position regarding our carbon footprint. So it's a win-win as far as I'm concerned, which is why I don't know why the new Prime Minister doesn't take advantage of this reset as he sees it and change position on the North Sea.
19: Now, we don't know what Andy Burnham is position he's going to take, but there's someone in the Scottish Labour Party taking a position that is similar to yours. We've also got now this decision on not having early release for people guilty of manslaughter, including PC Harper's, the people involved in the killing of PC Harper. Given that, how do you think, with the resumption of full political activities and Andy Burnham now as Labour Prime Minister, how should Kemi Badenoch and indeed your party as a whole approach your response and your attempt to overhaul the Labour Party, as well, of course, as overhauling reform?
22: I was listening to intently to Alan Johnson, who was on your programme just before he began talking to me, talking about the strong start that Andy Burnham has made as Prime Minister. Well, look, it's all well and good to make a strong start as Prime Minister when you're being held to account by anybody. He said, over 6 weeks in the job, and Parliament hasn't sat for 1 minute of those 6 weeks.
19: So it's happening now, though, yeah.
22: Yeah, the test will really start on Tuesday. The test will really start on Tuesday. And on the early release scheme, you know, despite the fact there hasn't been any parliamentary scrutiny of Andy Burnham since he became Prime Minister, he still had five different positions over the summer on early release. So we wait to see what the exact details are when we return on Tuesday. And indeed, in a whole host of other things which have happened over the summer, the, you know, over £4 billion of commitments that he has announced without any regard to, again, parliamentary scrutiny, without any questions having been asked of him. So it's going to be quite a busy week. It's quite a big week for him. Yeah, it's a big week for us. We need to prove ourselves capable of holding this government to account. Kemi's already seen off one prime minister. I'm sure she's pretty confident in being able to see off her second. And as each week goes by, as each month goes by, Kemi looks more and more, I believe, as a prospective prime minister. And we grow in terms of our policy offering and our confidence in an opposition. And we are looking towards an election, wherever that might be, so we can go to the British people and say, look, this is what we stand for. Give us a chance.
19: I mean, for all that, the polling evidence is that both in Scotland and Britain-wide, the arrival of Andy Burnham has made your recovery, the Conservative climb back, more difficult, hasn't it?
22: I mean, look at Aberdeen South, the Aberdeen South by-election, where we secured 50% of the vote just in June. The Conservative Party's best by-election result in Scotland since the 1960s. But look, Andy has had a strong start. It's quite clear in the polls, but he's still only a few points ahead of ourselves. And that is without any scrutiny, without him coming under any form of questioning or challenge in the House of Commons. And so that will begin this week. So the test really starts for him this week. We'll continue doing what we are doing, which is holding this government to account, putting forward our proposals and doing it with a sense of hope and optimism in the future that we can take this country forward in a way that the Labour Party just can't.
19: Do you think it was right to give the train drivers the full pay award, which is revealed today in the Sunday Times?
22: I mean, the fact is that when Louise Hague was Transport Secretary under Keir Starmer, one of the very first things she did, one of the very first things he did as Prime Minister, was give train drivers across the whole country a massive increase in pay. And we were told at that time that would prevent any strikes moving forward. Well, here we are, just over 2 years later, and we're seeing a new Transport Secretary, a new Prime Minister, having to offer train drivers an increase in salary, we're told, because this will prevent strikes moving forward. We warned that this would happen. We warned that this would be the case. It's very tough to stand up to militant trade unions. We saw that when we were in office. We saw the damage and disruption that was caused by the train drivers up and down the length and breadth of the United Kingdom. But we held our ground because we knew it wasn't in the public interest, while everybody was facing a cost of living crisis, to give an above inflation pay rise with no a target set on improvements or anything or modernisation or anything like that as a trade-off, and expect them to say, thank you very much, we'll get on with the job. Obviously, they were going to come back for more, and that's what we've seen. So, no, I don't think it was right to cave. It just shows how weak this Labour government is.
19: Andrew Bowie for the Conservatives. Thank you very much indeed for joining us here on Times Radio. Well, coming up next, we're going to look at the moment that the rubber hits the road as far as the Burnham administration is concerned. And then before 11, we'll hear from former Israeli Prime Minister Ehud Olmert on the British government's anticipated decision to bring forward sanctions on Israel over its support for a major expansion in settlements in the occupied territories. First, though, let's get the latest headlines from Andy Hayes.
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4: Good morning.
15: Prisoners convicted of all types of unlawful killing will be excluded from the early release scheme in England and Wales. The killers of PC Andrew Harper will be among them. Andy Burnham says death by dangerous driving will also be included. And he's been looking at public protection sentences, which can be indefinite and which more than 2,000 people are currently serving. Crime and policing commentator Danny Shaw says that could be problematic.
4: The difficulty I think the Prime Minister will face is that some of those people are dangerous. Some of them have been assessed by the parole board as not safe to be freed. And so making a judgment about which one of those will be let out will be very, very tricky and does risk, when they are freed, them committing further offences.
15: A 22-year-old woman has been killed and five others have been injured in a shooting in northern Switzerland. Police say all the victims are in their 20s. It's said to have happened at a rave. Police are searching for a suspect. Iceland has voted against resuming talks to join the European Union, according to public broadcaster RUV. The country is divided over issues including security and its fishing industry. And the former Home and Foreign Secretary James Cleverly says he will run to be the next mayor of London. The Conservative MP for Braintree and Essex says in the Sunday Times this morning he wants to create a London which is both aspirational and affordable. For a roundup of the news on demand, find the Times Radio news briefing on the Times Radio app.
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8: 23 minutes to 11. Thanks for your comments coming in. So I'm coming in on that interview with the Conservative Andrew Bowie. Julia wants to know, what improvement targets did MPs agree to in exchange for their own massive pay rises over successive years? Meanwhile, Andy says, another lying Tory. What happened to train drivers' wages under the Conservatives? So thanks for those thoughts. Regulars know that every Sunday around this time, we like to try and pose one of the big political questions of the week. And this week, of course, with a new parliamentary term beginning, we're asking whether Andy Burnham's active summer, during which he toured much of the country, has improved his party's prospects, or will it all melt away? And joining us to discuss that are James Crouch, the head of polling at Opinium. Hello to you.
9: Good morning, Adam.
8: And also Jack Elson, political editor of The Sun. Hello, Jack.
10: Morning, Adam.
8: Now, James, let's start with the polling. Opinion have been doing it, so have some other polling companies, and it's pretty much all sort of one-way good news for Labour and Andy Burnham, isn't it?
9: Yes, only a few weeks in, but it's definitely all good news for Andy Burnham. Not only is he, at least at this point in his premiership, much more popular than Keir Starmer was already. I think Keir Starmer was already in negative territory by this point in his premiership. But also he seems to have improved perceptions of the Labour Party. So not just that there's a new shiny leader who's more popular than the last one, but also voters are starting to say, well, does that mean the Labour Party has changed? Does that mean that they are worthwhile re-looking at again to kind of give us my vote, essentially? And the fact that they're up 7 points in the polls in only a few weeks suggests that there is some truth in him having done that.
8: I mean, Jack, this is almost back, isn't it, to the time when new prime ministers had honeymoons, something that recent occupants of that job haven't had. How much do you think it's worth? How much will it last?
10: Well, you know, you chat to a lot of pollsters, a lot of political strategists, and they usually give prime ministers a honeymoon of about 3 months until their shine starts to wear off. You know, I was listening to the interview you did with Alan Johnson just now. He was right that Gordon Brown got that honeymoon in 2007, seeing that he was gripping various crises quite well, but then just let that speculation about an early election run away from him, never really recovered from that. And so I think Andy Burnham has been quite smart in publicly nipping that in the bud, even if privately, clearly there are going to be discussions at some point, as Alan Johnson was saying, about holding that snap election, getting his own mandate. But listen, you know, I don't think it's been a bad summer for Andy Burnham. He's managed to capitalise on a very rocky few months for Nigel Farage's Reform Party. He's managed to lure some voters back from the Greens. I think the shine is wearing off Zap Polanski quite a lot. So, you know, he's managed to really capitalise on both those situations. I guess the real question is now, he's going to confront all manner of crises back at his desk in Downing Street. Obviously, we have migration rumbling on. The budget's going to be very tricky for him, especially when he's operating in very fine margins where he doesn't have his own mandate to change much on tax or on borrowing.
8: And, James, what about...

0: you know, the other parties, because, yeah, the Greens and Reform have slipped a bit, but we're still, you know, we're not back to straightforward two-party politics at all, are we, in terms of national standing?
1: No, not at all. I think multi-party politics is definitely here to stay for quite some time. I mean, as we say, like, while Labour might be up in the polls, they're up to the giddy heights of 27%. And actually, at least from the polling that we've done that measures the improvement in Labour's in perceptions of Labour, while Andy Burnham might have undone some of the damage that Keir Starmer's premiership did to the Labour Party, it by no means has undone all of it. So the Labour Party is seen much more positively than it was a few weeks ago, but by comparison to how it was even seen during the campaign, where they won still 35-36% of the vote, they're still nowhere near back to that. So yeah, while he's been, as Jack says, he has been reclaiming some voters back from the Greens, there has been some uniting, probably, yeah, almost more of the 2019 Corbyn coalition than the Keir Starmer 2024 coalition. There's a lot more ground to go. And Labour does only have a 2-point lead in the polls. So there's plenty of ground for that to slip back 1-2 points and suddenly Reform are back in the lead.
0: Jack, what would be your advice to Andy Burnham? Which policy areas does he need to move in to consolidate things? Obviously, we've had the issue of what to do about North Sea energy. We're going to have meetings both with the Americans and the European Union in the coming weeks. How does he need to position himself on those questions? And then, of course, we've also got the budget and the decision on defence, which, according to latest briefings, seems to be that the new Chancellor, John Healey, won't find the money that John Healey, the Defence Secretary, resigned over.
2: Yeah, you know, it's interesting. And I'm sort of writing my column on this for tomorrow, actually. Lots of people in SW1, I think, over the past few days have been asking the question, you know, what was the point in getting rid of Keir Starmer if Andy Burnham is almost going to be continuity Keir? And we've seen that, I think, with the various policies. You know, we understand that we're not going to get any meaningful welfare reform until next year. John Healey seemingly unwilling to put a timeline on 3% of GDP on defence, despite resigning as Defence Secretary from Keir Starmer's government over those issues. So I think Andy Burnham needs to show that actually he is not just going to be continuity Keir Starmer, difficult as that may be, without his own mandate. I think that he is going to have to launch the boil on some of those tough decisions that Keir Starmer really didn't manage to get a grip with. And yes, that will mean some uncomfortable questions with his own party, who at the moment are in fawning mode over him. And so you'd think that this would be a time before the going gets tough to really take those tough decisions. Clearly, he's already made good overtures on social care, but I think that welfare is just going to have to be the bullet which you can't dodge when it comes to the next parliament. You know, the spending now is just totally out of control. You know, if you include the triple lock in that, you're looking at about £400 billion a year by 2030. And so, you know, you're talking about a budget where you're trying to raise a few billion here or there. You have to look at this question of welfare right now. It's going to be a battle to get it through some of his squeamish Labour MPs, especially on the PIP side of things. But I think that's the thing that he really has to focus on.
0: James, are there any of these difficult bullets that the public actually wants him to bite on?
1: Yeah, that is a very good question. It's very hard to see any one of them where he's got a kind of easy path. I mean, even taking that defence versus welfare trade-off, essentially, when he was running in Makefield, when a lot of the kind of voters he was hoping to woo were much more interested in defence, it seemed like he was leaning towards that. And then now he's Prime Minister and leading a party that electorally really needs to win back more Greens than it does Reform voters. Suddenly, that defence priority is starting to slip down. All those difficult challenges that face Keir Starmer have not gone away. The Labour Party vote still wants to splinter off in loads of different directions based on whether they want a greater commitment to defence, greater commitment to welfare, greater commitment to renewable energies, greater commitment to kind of oil and gas. It doesn't matter what way you cut it. Those voters still kind of want to edge away, and we haven't really got to any answers to those problems yet. So, yeah, it is still a honeymoon phase. I wonder how long it can last, but with Theresa May, it lasted a whole year. I was looking back at the polls, so it probably could go on for a little bit longer.
0: That would point to an election next summer, perhaps.
1: Well, let's hope for not this Christmas for all of us.
0: James Crouch of Opinion and Jack Elsom of The Sun, thank you both very much indeed. Well, one of the plans the government's trailed is putting sanctions on Israeli goods, perhaps as early as this week. We'll talk to Ehud Olmert, the former Israeli Prime Minister, about that in just a moment here on Times Radio.
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0: Well, the Prime Minister may announce sanctions on Israeli goods from settlements as soon as this week in response to the Israeli government's decision to push ahead with the so-called E1 settlement plan, which would dramatically cut off East Jerusalem, the historic capital of Palestine, from the West Bank, effectively killing any two-state solution. The sanctions would act as a de facto trade ban on Israel, as it's impossible to distinguish which goods have come from settlements and which are from other parts of Israel due to labelling. Well, earlier this morning, I spoke to Ehud Olmert, the former Prime Minister of Israel, and I began by asking him whether he felt the decisions of the UK government to potentially impose sanctions are justified.
9: Yeah, I think that the situation as it is now certainly requires very clear-cut and focused actions by governments that care for the state of Israel and the future of the state of Israel. And I consider the new administration, as the old one was, by the way, of Mr. Burnham and Mr. Miliband, to be friendly and supportive of the state of Israel. But it can't be friendly and supportive to those who are perpetrating these atrocities and those who support these atrocities, and there may be, should be no mistake about it. And as a former Prime Minister of the State of Israel, I have to say it in the most explicit and straightforward manner. Everything that happens in the territories, all the atrocities that are committed by a large group of settlers can be done only because the Israeli government doesn't take the necessary measures to stop it. Knowingly, being fully aware of the terrible, terrible possible consequences in terms of the moral status of the state of Israel, only because of political considerations, coming elections in less than a month, 2 months' time, they are allowing these terrible atrocities to be carried out, and they don't force the necessary measures to stop it. The Israeli army is not doing what it needs to do. The Israeli police is not doing what it needs to do. The Israeli security services is not doing what they have to do. In fact, in many cases, like yesterday, they are helping and supporting the perpetrators. Yesterday, there were an organized, concerted attack by groups, tens and tens of religious zealots that came on Saturday with cars, which is quite uncommon. And they were attacking those Palestinians in their homes where they live. When the army came, they arrested only the Palestinians and they didn't find the attackers. I mean, this is nonsense. This is part of the complicity of the cooperation of the support of this government. And it needs to be done. And the measures that Prime Minister Burnham and Secretary Miliband will take have to be directed at the Israeli government and specifically individually against the leaders of this government. That it shouldn't be done and shouldn't be seen as an action against the state of Israel or the people of Israel. We are absolutely appalled by what happens, and we are fighting as much as we can within the framework of democracy against it, and hopefully we will topple this government in the coming elections. But the actions that I recommend that Prime Minister Burnham will take will be focused on the perpetrators and the supporters.
0: You've described it as state-funded ethnic cleansing, but not genocide. What's the difference? I mean, it seems the Palestinians are being left with nowhere to go.
9: When I talk about the West Bank, obviously, you know, genocide is when you kill a mass number of innocent individuals, okay? Here, presently, it may change, I don't know. And if it will change, I will call it by its name. There's no question about it. But presently, it's more an attempt of ethnic cleansing and forcing the Palestinians from territories which are theirs in order to prepare the West Bank for the future annexation to the state of Israel. So I think it will be more, I think ethnic cleansing is terrible. I mean, there's no question about it. And trust me, I've started to call it by its name long ago when it was less popular or much less popular among certain circles in Israel to even say this. But now I think the perception is different, and more and more and more and more Israelis are fully aware of these atrocities and are completely committed to fight against it politically and publicly. Again, in riots, demonstrations, support for the Palestinians, parades into the villages of the Palestinians are attacked by the Israelis, by the Israeli terrorists, in order to support them and so on. But ethnic cleansing is terrible enough.
0: It's decades now where the sanctions have been against international law, against UN resolutions, yet they've gone ahead. Is there really remotely any chance of Israel, any state of Israel, actually reversing on a sanctions process and giving land back that's been taken and built on to Palestinians?
9: Look, let's draw a distinction between two things. You're talking about specific land or parcels that were taken from individual Palestinians as part of these atrocities, and they are perpetrated by settlers in the West Bank. This is one thing. Another thing is a comprehensive political solution that within which Israel will pull out completely to the 67 borders and will allow the Palestinians to exercise their right for self-determination in the territories as I actually proposed them in 2008 and 2009 when I was prime minister. And unfortunately at that time they didn't have the vision, they didn't have the courage, they didn't have the leadership to accept it, which may have changed the lives of the Palestinians, the Israelis, and tens and maybe hundreds of millions of people in the Middle East and across the world. They failed to do it then, but this is the only comprehensive political solution. So in the final analysis, this is what we should aim at. But of course, in the meantime, any violations of individual human rights, individual rights over specific properties in the West Bank must be restored rapidly, completely by the government of Israel. But this government of Israel is an enemy of the state of Israel and an enemy of the people of Israel. They are not doing what needs to be done in order to correct all these terrible violations of human rights which are perpetrated by Israelis. They are supporting these violations, and that's why I'm in favor of taking specific individual sanctions against not just the settlers involved physically in on the premises or with these atrocities, but also against the leaders that allow it to happen. The leaders of the Israeli government, starting with the Israeli Prime Minister and the Minister of Defense, those who support it, those who don't have the courage, don't have the decency to take the necessary measures. Yesterday, Netanyahu condemned the aggression perpetrated by a handful of people. These are not handful of people. There are hundreds and hundreds and hundreds of settlers that are committing and perpetrating these terrible atrocities on a daily basis. And the government and the prime minister, instead of just paying a lip service by condemning some handful of people, he should have allowed, forced the Israeli military and the police and the security services to take the measures that they possess in order to change it. When you think that a powerful Israeli military, this enormous military of the state of Israel, is unable to deal with a handful of terrorists in the territories which are completely controlled by the state of Israel, nonsense. They don't want to do it. They don't want to do it because the government doesn't want to do it.
0: If there were to be a change of government to one more sympathetic to your views, what do you think could be done for Gaza, which seems at the moment to be a very painful and unsatisfactory stalemate?
9: Look, the 20 points plan of President Trump is not ideal, okay? But this is reasonable. And this has been something that the Israeli government approved and voted for publicly and in the cabinet, formally in the Israeli cabinet. This has to be enforced in a most explicit, powerful, consistent manner by all the participants. And I expect President Trump to take these measures. This is his plan. His name is on it. The Israeli government say that they approve it. They have to do it. They have to build up the international military force. I think that Egypt should be the leading military force getting into Gaza with Palestinians. Palestinians must be part of it. And with others from Arab countries, moderate Arab countries, and maybe from European countries, not from Turkey or from Qatar. This is, I think, a wrong approach. But from Morocco and from other countries in Europe, a military force led by Egypt, which has more experience and knowledge of how to deal with the Hamas, based on their history in Gaza, and they should lead the disarming of Hamas concurrently with an Israeli withdrawal from Gaza back into the international line where from the 8th of October Israeli attack started. And then, of course, there should be the technocrat committee, which is destined to lead and try to rebuild Gaza. This is rebuilding Gaza is a major, major challenge. It will require tens of billions, if not hundreds of billions of dollars to rebuild all of what has been destroyed and shattered to pieces. And it has to start somewhere because there are a couple of million people. They have no living conditions that are reasonable and acceptable. And this is something that should concern us because if they will not have these conditions, there is not a chance that Hamas will not restore its political and military influence in those places. Only if we will join forces with the international stabilizing military force led by Egypt and other moderate Arab countries and Palestinians, and with the technocratic government in Gaza, which will start to rebuild with the financing and, of course, the economic support of the rich Arab countries, the Emirates, the Saudis, and the other, which are capable and are willing to do it. Nothing will change. And President Trump has laid down these principles. What he has to do now is to force the Israeli prime minister to give him an order. Enough is enough. Get going. Let's start work on it.
0: Well, that was the former Israeli Prime Minister Ehud Olmert. A lot coming up in the next hour, including we're going to discuss the violent scenes in Middlesbrough, and we'll go through the Sunday papers.
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0: It is 11 a.m. I'm Adam Bolton. Thanks very much indeed for joining me. Coming up, the Scottish Labour leadership contender Joe Fagan tells Times Radio it's time for Burnham to issue new drilling licences in the North Sea. My interview will play shortly. Plus, the government's former gang violence reviewer talks about the crisis in Middlesbrough. And we'll go through the Sunday papers. All that after the headlines from Andy Hayes.
10: Thank you, Adam. Good morning. The Prime Minister has announced that prisoners convicted of all types of unlawful killing will be excluded from the early release scheme in England and Wales. The killers of PC Andrew Harper will be among them. Here's PC Harper's mother, Debbie Adlam.
11: It's really difficult to know how to feel. It's not something that we can go out and be joyful about. It's taken us back to where we began. So, yeah, it's a difficult one. I am very grateful that, you know, the outcome is as it is. But obviously that comes with a lot of mixed emotions about the whole system that we've been through.
10: Andy Burnham says death by dangerous driving will also be included. A 22-year-old woman has been killed and five others have been injured in a shooting in northern Switzerland. Police say all the victims are in their 20s. It's said to have happened at a rave. Police are searching for a suspect. Iceland has voted against resuming talks to join the European Union, according to the public broadcaster RUV. The country is divided over issues including security and its fishing industry. Andy Burnham has given train drivers on and above inflation pay rise to avoid strikes on the London to Manchester line. Drivers who work for Avanti, who start on £70,000 a year, will get a 3.6% increase. The most recent inflation figure was 2.9%. Meanwhile, a former Labour Home Secretary has told Times Radio that Andy Burnham should call a general election by next summer. The PM recently ruled out going to the country, but Alan Johnson says he needs democratic legitimacy.
12: Andy's got to, and I've been saying this for some time, he can't really, I don't think, see out the whole Starmer term, if you like, until 2029. He's got to think about going to the country before that and getting his own mandate.
10: The former Home and Foreign Secretary, James Cleverly, says he will run to be the next Mayor of London. The Conservative MP for Braintree and Essex is stepping down as Shadow Housing Secretary. It was put to him on Times Radio that London is a left-leaning city, but he rejects that characterisation.
13: London is not doctrinal or idealistic. London recognises an opportunity. This is what has made it a global top-tier city for 1,000 years. London is commercial, it's entrepreneurial, it is socially liberal, it is open, it is generous of spirit, but it's also got a hard-nosed streak and it knows a good deal when it sees it.
10: And Prince Harry has accused security officials of failing to tell him about a threat made against him by Al-Qaeda in 2023. The Sunday Times understands Harry wrote to the Home Secretary Shabana Mahmood this month, asking her to take a personal role in determining the protection his family will receive after moving back to the UK. His lawyers make the claim about the terrorist group in that letter. 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
0: Thanks very much indeed for joining us. Well, of the two candidates, Joe Fagan is the less known underdog fighting to be the next leader of the Scottish Labour Party. His pitch is place first, a similar tone perhaps to the Prime Minister, and he was a former council leader in Scotland. In a moment, you'll hear his call for the Prime Minister to go well beyond Jackdaw and Rosebank and follow a Norwegian model in exploiting the North Sea. That's in just a moment. Plus, we've seen a week of violence in Middlesbrough, and in the past 48 hours, seven people have been arrested as part of an organised crime investigation linked to the seven deaths in that crash on the A66. That brings the total number of arrests to 24. We're going to hear from the government's former reviewer into gang violence shortly. As always, after 11:30, it'll be time to look through the Sunday papers. This week with Kate Fall, former Number 10 Chief of Staff today. David Cameron and James Lyons, former Downing Street Communications Director, for Sir Keir Starmer. And do keep getting in touch. Tweet at Times Radio. Text 87222. Start your message with the word Times. You can WhatsApp us too on 0333 00 32353. First, Joe Fagan is very much seen as the possible rather than the probable in the Scottish leadership race. He was only elected in May 2026 to the Holyrood Parliament, a rare success in an overall dismal campaign, which eventually led to the resignation of Anna Sawa, the outgoing leader of Scottish Labour. Fagan's campaign, much like Burnham's, has been about place over party, especially given his background as a council leader. I caught up with him this weekend, and in a wide-ranging interview, he called for the Prime Minister to drill more and issue more licences beyond Roseback and Jackdaw. That, of course, would break the current Labour manifesto. I asked him first whether he agreed with John Swinney that the Prime Minister, on his nationwide listening tour, has cold-shouldered Scotland.
14: No, I think Andy Burnham will be in Scotland soon enough, and he's already been here. I was not sitting with him at the time, but I was at the Commonwealth Games opening ceremony, and he was there as well, as indeed was John Swinney. So we're not getting cold-shouldered by Andy Burnham, and actually there was a poll out just recently that showed that Andy Burnham is the most popular politician in Scotland, so well done him.
15: Do you have any idea, you know, what he plans for Scotland, whether he wants to see any changes? We know he's very keen on devolution in other parts of the UK.
14: Yeah, and I think that municipalist politics that he represents, that politics of people in place, has served them well, and in a lot of ways has propelled them to Downing Street, because it shows there is an alternative to the kind of politics that happens when Westminster turns in on itself. We're going to go through a process here of regionalisation in Scotland. We're not in the same place as England. We don't have the combined authorities that there are in England, and that so much of what Andy Burnham was able to do in Greater Manchester evolved out of. So a lot of the legislative power around this sits with the Scottish Parliament, but a lot of the funding around this can come directly from the UK government. And I think, for me, it's important that whoever is the next leader of the Scottish Labour Party is able to help both governments navigate that process to get results for people.
15: Because, I mean, that is a big difference, isn't it, with the SNP, who've been pretty much a centralising government. I mean, you would plan, you would advocate at elections more devolution in Scotland.
14: Yeah, I would argue that the Scottish Parliament has not fulfilled the ambitions that were set for it. The Scottish Parliament and the generation that championed devolution, often when Labour was out of government, it has to be said, down in Westminster, they never envisaged a Parliament that would hoard power in the way that the Scottish Parliament has and in the way that the current Scottish Government have. Scotland is one of the most centralised countries in Europe, and that wasn't in the spirit of the Constitutional Convention, and it's not what people like Donald Dewar and John Smith envisaged when the Scottish Parliament was created. So I think we've got to push back against that idea, that first of all, that practical centralisation, but also that idea that there's a single story of Scotland. We're a nation of towns and cities and villages and islands, and we have different interests, and there are different interests. I think there's a strategy and a better form of government that comes from building other centres of power within Scotland. And my background is local government. I was the leader of one of Scotland's biggest councils. I sat around the table in the Glasgow City Region City Cabinet when we were looking at how we could build on what came after city deals and build new centres of power here in the west of Scotland. It's really important because it means better government, but it also just challenges some of that technocratic drift that we've seen in Holyrood over recent years.
15: Would you say that this issue is probably the big difference between you and your opponent, Mr. Mara?
14: I think Michael himself would argue for more regional devolution. I think the difference is I've probably lived this over the past few years. I'm not I'm coming into the Scottish Parliament new to the Scottish Parliament, but not new to politics and definitely not new to leadership. And I think the experience of having dealt with a very centralising government and a government that basically balanced its budgets on the back of Scotland's councils over a sustained period, that experience has informed who I am as a leader and the kind of leader and I want to be in the kind of opposition I want to lead. We have got to shift power out of Holyrood, both as part of a political strategy that connects people with people in place, and it's a lens through which working people can view Labour politics, but also because this is not a good way to govern the country.
15: I mean, you had a strong reputation in Lanarkshire as the leader there for two things. The first was doing coalition government, working with the Liberals, and in that case. So would that be a shift under your leadership, that Labour would be more open to partnerships?
14: I think so, in two senses. One, that I'm quite relaxed about our political groups and local government forming coalitions and different alliances with other parties. I think it's going to be very important when it comes to locking reform out of power in council chambers across the country. But also because in the Scottish Parliament, I want to make us relevant again. And I'm concerned that in the previous term, the Scottish Labour group of MSPs became too fixated on the elections that bookended the term, and that can't be the way we approach this election. We've got to use the fact that there is no overall majority in that parliament. We might be diminished in numbers, but there are still 17 MSPs. We can extract concessions and make progress for working people, and we can define ourselves by what we achieve. And I think that is a good platform on which to bring some stability to Scottish Labour, but also ultimately a platform that we can use to build on as we go in towards that next election in 5 years' time.
15: The other thing you had a reputation for was for being quite tough. I mean, quite firm with your councillors and your team. Do you think there is a need for someone, in this case, to actually get a grip on the party at Holyrood?
14: Well, I think you learn a particular style of politics in Lanarkshire and in the west of Scotland, but it has to be said, I wouldn't have been able to do what I did for all the years that I did it if I wasn't a consensus builder and if I wasn't reaching out to other, other interests within my own party and other political parties. Because even with the Liberal Democrats, I did not have a majority in South Lanarkshire Council, and we had to work issue by issue, vote by vote. Naturally, I think I'm a collaborative leader, and I think that's the kind of leader that we need in Scotland right now to manage the different interests that there are across the Scottish Labour Party. But if I look back at my time in local government and think, what is it I'm most proud of? It's what we were actually able to get done. The best paid home care workforce in the country. You know, that's practical delivery, and I suppose it's that practical tradition of Labour delivery that I come from and that I want to bring to our group in the Scottish Parliament.
15: And you think Labour supporting self-identity in Scotland was a mistake?
14: The gender recognition rules. Yeah, I at the time, I remember telling people that I had a horrible feeling this was going to end up in court. And at the time, our MSP colleagues tried to amend the legislation in a number of ways, and in none of those ways were they successful. And so I think at that point, we could have either voted down the legislation or at the very least abstained in the legislation. And I think now the courts have basically had to come and perform a course correction. What is important for me, though, Adam, in all of this, is that we make sure that if this debate is going to reemerge, there is compassion and understanding, because I want to make sure that we are at all times cognizant of the position that very marginalised people in our society are placed in.
15: I know, but I mean, the reason why I raise it is because, as you know, there's quite considerable feeling amongst the Labour Party at Westminster majority, and I suspect amongst some of your colleagues at Holyrood, that basically the UK Supreme Court judgment got it wrong.
14: So I think it underlines the importance of getting the legislation right in the first place and thinking through the unintended consequences of even well-intentioned legislation. The Labour Party is the party of equality. We naturally want to legislate in a way that is inclusive and that delivers equality for all. I think what is difficult about this particular issue is that different interests can collide. And if legislators don't think through sort of rationally and sympathetically how they reconcile those different interests, you're going to end up in a position where the courts are doing it for you. Whoever leads the Labour Party, whether in Scotland or at a UK level, they have a responsibility to keep the party together and try to conduct this debate in as sensitive and as understanding a way as possible.
15: But at the same time, would you say to Labour councillors, Labour MSPs, that the law is the law now and the job is to make sure that guidelines are in sympathy or actually uphold the law?
14: Well, of course, we have to uphold the law, and guidance will come down from as a result of that court judgment on how public authorities and councils have to implement it. And there is always a space for, let's say, trying to through legislation try to navigate where these interests sort of seem to collide. But it's important that we do it in as sensitive and as understanding a way as possible, because the real lesson I take from what we went through in Scotland is that this debate did become really toxic and it became really unhelpful. And I think we just moved further and further away from a place where we were understanding what was really happening in people's lives. If you get this right first time, you avoid the toxic nature of that debate, which we could have done more to avoid if we passed better legislation. And there's a wider lesson there for the Scottish Parliament, which I think has to up its game as a legislator as well.
15: Now, it's noticeable that both you and the other candidate favour allowing drilling to go ahead at Jackdaw and Rosebank. That presumably is a pretty strong message to Andy Burnham, who doesn't seem to have really come down on this.
14: Yeah, I understand the UK government are obviously, they will be very cognizant of the legal challenges that there have been and the potential for future sort of legal action. So I understand that they're going to work through a legal process and they have got to get it right, but in legal terms. But I think to do the right thing for the country and the right thing for the economy, we've got to approve Rosebank and Jackdaw for two reasons. One is just that when you're in the northeast, it is very apparent to me that I visited Aberdeen. And I visited Aberdeen during that by-election, was campaigning in that by-election, and a constituency that used to be a Labour Lib Dem marginal went SNP and has now just returned a Conservative MP. We are an outlier in terms of our policy with regards to new drilling. I don't think we have to be an outlier. I think we can approve Rosebank and Jackdaw, because without it, we're going to collapse the supply chains and the skills base that we need to transition to a future in which we have lower carbon industries. I think there is another future out there for the North Sea, and I think there's another future out there for Scottish industry, but not if we cut our nose off to spite our face. We have to have an industry to transition to, and that means we've got to have an industry to transition from. And I'm very much a believer, as I've said earlier, in the politics of people in place, but what we've just seen in Aberdeen is that politics mobilised against us by the Conservatives.
15: So that could mean, in your view, new licences going beyond the two fields we've been talking about?
14: In my view, yes. And what I would say is there are other nations that are oil-producing nations that are continuing to...
15: Norway, for example.
14: Like Norway, a progressive nation like Norway, who are continuing to drill. I am not in any way ignoring the climate imperative that sits around this. What is important for me is that we have a balanced energy policy. We are going to rely on oil and gas for some years to come, and therefore I don't think it makes sense for us to be relying on imports when we can build domestic production and use that domestic production as a way of transitioning to a lower carbon future.
15: As I understand it, you are, you know, part of your attitude of building consensus and working with others. You've said that, like Anna Sawa, you would be prepared to be a minister at Westminster, but you wouldn't obviously go in the House of Lords. Is that correct?
14: I don't think I've ever been asked about being a minister at Westminster, but I'm certainly not going to go to the House of Lords. I won't be I wouldn't be in the House of Lords. I like to think that we're going to reform the House of Lords. We've made progress there with getting rid of the hereditary peers. But I think at various points in the Labour Party's history, proposals to transform the House of Lords into something that is elected, or at the very least part-elected, have been put on the table, and we've never really taken them forward. So I am a big supporter of House of Lords reform and of constitutional reform. I think it's important that people in Scotland, and particularly people who might be, you know, undecided on the issue of independence or open-minded about the issue of independence, I think it's important that they see the UK changing, not just in terms of their material position, and but also in terms of the constitution and the way the UK is governed. So I'm a big supporter of House of Lords reform, and I'd like this current government and the Labour Party at a UK level to continue to pursue it.
15: And were you a supporter of the switch from Starmer to Burnham?
14: Yes, I have to say that it was, you know, I think Keir Starmer is a good man and a decent man, but I was a candidate in the election that we have just been through in May, and there is no question that the big reason for our collapse wasn't the only reason, but the big reason for our collapse was just this collapse in popularity for what was still a relatively new government. Never before has that happened in recorded polling history, and I hope that Andy Burnham is able to rebuild.
15: And just finally, sir, supposing you are elected, what's the first thing you'll say to Andy Burnham?
14: Well, first thing I would say to Andy Burnham is, first of all, well done in changing the tone around how we're governed. But what I would say is, look at what happened to Keir Starmer and make sure that doesn't happen to you.
0: Joe Fagan, the candidate to be the next leader of the Scottish Labour Party, standing against Michael Mara. We've had them both on the programme, and that result is due on September the 19th. Next, we're going to look at what lies behind the violent incidents in the Middlesbrough area with a former gang violence reviewer for the government. 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
0: Well, before we talk about Middlesbrough, here's your regular weekly reminder to check out the Times Tech podcast. And this week, the hosts Katie and Danny discuss the humanoid games which took place in China, where 2,000 robots took part in events from tug of war to cheerleading. Here they are reviewing the prospects for robotics.
16: It is probably the biggest because it is being brought by four state attorneys general representing 60 million people trying to, you know, get something on the order of hundreds of billions of dollars.
0: Apologies. That was last week's episode on the trial of Meta, which you may remember was settled with an £18 billion payout. Interesting article by Danny Fortson on that in today's Sunday Times. But check out the podcast to discuss robotics. Now, Middlesbrough has the highest crime rate in the United Kingdom outside of central London. A further seven men have been arrested as part of the police investigation into organised crime after a fatal collision killed seven people, two police and five travelling in a car at speed on the wrong side of the A66. That brings to a total of 24 the number of arrests in Middlesbrough in the last week following that crash. And of course, they are sub judice matters. We can't go into the details to any great extent. But let's speak to Dr. Simon Harding, Director of Criminology Services and a former independent reviewer of ending youth and gang violence. Hello to you, Dr. Harding.
17: Good morning.
0: In general terms, I think everyone has been shocked by, you know, obviously the crash and the killing of the police, but also subsequent and prior incidents and the extraordinary number of arrests. What would your picture be of what is happening in Middlesbrough?
17: Well, what we're seeing, Adam, is really something that we're not used to seeing. And it's heavily reported in the press that this is some kind of postcode gang warfare. And we're viewing that really from a London lens, what we might see down here in London in the southeast. In reality, we're seeing something slightly different. What we're seeing is a very visual face for organized crime. And we don't normally see that. Organized crime is something that is hidden, takes place behind closed doors. Organized crime involves older, more mature men, many of whom have a career in criminal offending or perhaps have spent time in prison. They are involved in a variety of criminal activities such as money laundering, drug dealing, drug trafficking, importation, etc. And fraud, another big issue for them. What's happening here is that they appear to have recruited, through extended crime families, a group of almost feral young men who are running around on e-bikes and mopeds and scooters, etc., causing havoc in the local community. So it's a very visual, very kind of in-your-face representation of organized crime.
0: And as you say, this is affecting the whole community, although presumably it's only very much a minority who are involved.
17: Very much so, Adam. We're probably talking about two or three long-established crime families. Everybody in the community will know who they are. What we tend to see, of course, is that there probably has been some kind of competition between these families, some kind of fallout, disagreement. And it is a small number of people, but some of the tactics that are now involved lend themselves to what I would call community intimidation. So there are targeted attacks towards some individuals in the neighbourhood and the community, but the general level of antisocial behaviour, violence, creates a kind of blanket of community intimidation, which basically says to people, we are the local authority here, not the police, not the council, but we are the local authority.
0: Yeah, I mean, you say everyone knows who these people are, and I'm looking at the headline on the extensive report in the Sunday Times. It says, invisible police let thugs run riot 24 hours a day in Middlesbrough. If this was clearly happening, I mean, why did it take a fatal crash for anything to be done about it?
17: Well, I've worked in Middlesbrough before, some 25, 30 years ago, and many of these issues that are presenting now presented then. It's just that they present now in a different way. Everything is more elevated. The antisocial behaviour that I witnessed 25, 30 years ago would have been graffiti, throwing paint, beating people up. That's now elevated to something far more serious. So these issues bubble away under the surface, and there is usually, Adam, some kind of trigger event that brings these things to the surface. And it may have been a business deal behind the scenes that has gone wrong. It may have been something to do with trafficking drugs, for example, which could have gone wrong. Somebody not completing a deal, somebody stealing drugs as a product. It could have been a variety of different things. We don't know. But these triggers do kind of cause a change. And when they change, it brings police intervention. I think for me, one of the big challenges for Cleveland is the fact that the policing staff complement, the number of staff they have, is really inadequate for the type of crime that now presents in that town.
0: Yeah, I mean, couldn't they have done, as you say, an incident has given them the opportunity, but if criminality was going on to this extent, couldn't they have done something about it before?
17: Well, there is always that critique, and for the police, it's very much about garnering evidence to a sufficient standard that will allow for a prosecution. And sometimes, very much to the annoyance and the aggravation of the local community, that's a process that takes time. The police can arrest some of the very young boys who are running around on e-bikes, perhaps delivering or transporting drugs. But if the police really want to take down an organized criminal network, they would have to let some of that take place. They would have to acknowledge it, record it, monitor it, supervise it, and then try and catch the bigger fish who are upline. And that involves resources. It involves surveillance. It involves monitoring, tracking, etc. So there's a process of evidential gathering here, which is not fast, and which is not immediate, and it takes time, and it can take resources. And I think Cleveland and Middlesbrough have rather been starved of those resources.
0: Ben Houchen, the mayor in the Northeast, has suggested that Cleveland Police should be abolished and there should be a single Northeast police force. Do you think that might help?
17: Well, I know that the Home Secretary already does have plans to reduce the number of police constabularies across the country from 43 down to 12. And those 12 will have a wider regional brief. And I do support that. I think that has been needed for some time. Middlesbrough is not unique, though. That's the issue here, Adam. We're seeing the issues that have bubbled to the surface rather dramatically in that town. However, there are many other places across Britain, not just the Northeast, but right across Britain, social housing estates where there is deeply embedded poverty and deprivation. And those are the causal factors and the crucible for crime. And, you know, we see these across other places. So it's not just Middlesbrough. There needs to be a strong grip of governance and leadership, not just in Cleveland, but in many of these towns, if we're going to tackle this.
0: Professor Simon Harding, thank you very much indeed for joining us on Times Radio. Coming up, we're going to look at some of the big talking points in today's Sunday newspapers. That's after the headlines from Andy Hayes.
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10: Thank you, Adam. Good morning. Prisoners convicted of all types of unlawful killing will be excluded from the early release scheme in England and Wales. The killers of PC Andrew Harper will be among them. Andy Burnham says death by dangerous driving will also be included. Police say a 31-year-old British woman has died after being stabbed at a railway station in Germany. She was attacked at Rosenheim station and taken to hospital, where she later died. A 27-year-old German man was arrested at the scene. A 22-year-old woman has been killed and five others been injured in a shooting in northern Switzerland. Police say all the victims are in their 20s. It's said to have happened at a rave. Police are searching for a suspect. And Andy Burnham has given train drivers an above-inflation pay rise to avoid strikes on the London to Manchester line. Drivers who work for Avanti and who start on £70,000 a year will get a 3.6% increase. The most recent inflation figure was 2.9%. Andrew Gilligan was transport advisor to Boris Johnson.
18: I do think it's Keir Starmer Mark II, if you remember that almost the first thing that the Starmer government did was strike a very generous deal with the train drivers, I think a 5% deal 1 year, and then backdated pay rises above inflation for previous years. And surprise, surprise, it didn't really work. They carried on striking for more money.
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0: Adam Bolton here with you. Thanks for joining me. Lots still to come on the programme after midday.

0: let's start just briefly with Middlesbrough that we were talking about there. Just had a message in from one of our listeners, Tony, saying Middlesbrough's just the tip. Here is Middleton in Middleton, Manchester. We have gangs roaming the streets with face coverings on electric bikes, openly dealing drugs, running cars off the road, wheelie drive by the police station, popping wheelies past CCTV, and nothing is done. We have a local kid who was run off the road while stealing an electric bike. On the date of his birthday and death, the local Pond Life take over the shopping precinct with bikes, fireworks for hours. Again, nothing is done. Middlesbrough is any city in broken Britain. So that was his message there. Again, it's written about in the Sunday Times, invisible police let thugs run riot 24 hours a day in Middlesbrough. Is this really the true face of Britain, a broken Britain, do you think, Kate?
1: No, I don't think it's the true face of Britain, but it's certainly a face of Britain. It's terrible for the people who are living there to feel that, you know, they have to stay at home and they can't, you know, go shopping and they feel threatened. So, you know, it's just not good enough having areas in Britain where we feel police don't feel they can go in there and deal with it. And as the voice on the radio just before we started, Adam, was saying, it's not just Middlesbrough. So we have Middlesbrough. So we have a real problem on our hands, which we need to grip. One of many issues, Adam, that I think our new Prime Minister is going to be grappling with as he comes back, as term starts in the political calendar this week.
0: Jez Lyons, I mean, she's right, isn't she, that this is and now a national news story, and really an area where we haven't heard that much from successive governments.
2: Well, I think the first thing I'd say, Adam, not to diminish the seriousness of the situation, but there's nothing new about this. I remember being run off a council estate in Middlesbrough as a junior reporter the best part of 30 years ago. So we've always had these problems in pockets of the country. Under Keir Starmer, the then Home Secretary Yvette Cooper brought forward a neighbourhood policing plan, and I think, you know, that is an area where Andy Burnham is going to want to double down. And even in the days when he was the shadow Home Secretary under Jeremy Corbyn, and the Labour Party was in a very, very different political space, Andy always talked actually about winning back the trust of working class communities. So I think this is an area where he will want to act.
0: Okay, now the Sunday Times on its front page has the exclusive and carries an article by James Cleverly quitting the shadow cabinet to run for London mayor. Do you think that's good news or bad news for Kemi Badenoch, Kate?
1: So, look, I think James will make a really strong candidate. He's not yet officially the Tory candidate, but I'm sure he will manage to win that. And I think we want a strong argument and a strong race in London. And I think he will put lots of strong arguments about the economy, about families, about crime in London. And do I think, I mean, look, Kemi's got to find someone who's going to do a good job up against Angela Rayner, and so that's an important position for her to fill. But we already know, we've been reading the rumours, haven't we, that there could be an opposition reshuffle shortly. And I think this is a good moment for Kemi. I think she needs to have a bit of a reset. She has a new Prime Minister facing her at the dispatch box. She hasn't had, you know, she hasn't had the strongest summer, but she's doing better overall. And I think having fresh faces on the front bench to push forward really important narratives around the economy, around welfare, defence, is a really good thing.
0: James, what do you make of James Cleverly's pitch?
2: I think he'll be a very strong candidate for the Conservatives. I was listening to Alan Johnson on Times Radio this morning saying, you know, he's one of the Conservatives he really liked and got on with. And I've always found James to be very charming, very personable, very charismatic. I do remember him telling me that rosé wine is a breakfast drink. And I tried it once and it turned out he was right.
1: That's a bit worrying.
0: I'm not the only one. Professor Rob Ford is suggesting that he thinks there's a possibility, James, that Cleverly could become a bit

0: the prince across the water for the Conservative Party. What do you think?
1: Well, there's always that risk, and we've obviously seen what happened with Boris Johnson, what's happened with Andy Burnham. But, you know, Sadiq Khan hasn't been in that position, so we will have to see. I think it's a tough task for any Conservative to win in London. But obviously, James, when he was in City Hall under Boris Johnson, you know, had a ringside seat for what turned out to be a winning formula. And I think he'll be a very impressive candidate.
0: One comment we've had in says that James Cleverly was a Brexiteer, Kate, and therefore they think he'll be dead on arrival as a candidate in London.
2: Well, look, I think a lot of people have moved on to what do we do about making Britain as successful as possible in an age of global disruption when we don't know what President Trump's going to say next. We're competing with China. So I don't think that will be a problem with James Cleverly. I think, you know, I agree with James. He's charismatic. He's a very nice guy. He'll have a strong agenda of support of a business, support of a family. There's so many issues there. And most of all, it's important for our democracy that we have a really good democratic fighting in London, and we have arguments put to people before they vote.
0: Sunday Times also carries the news that PC Andrew Harper's killers, or the people who were in the car which led to his death, won't get early release, nor will other people convicted of manslaughter. Do you think, James, this has kind of sorted out the issue, what was a very sensitive issue for the government?
1: Not for one moment, Adam. And I'm concerned, actually, about Andy Burnham's decision to get involved here. I think he's banking on people giving him credit for trying to do something, as he is with VAT on energy bills. But there are still going to be loads of very, very problematic individual edge cases that come up. We've seen PC Harper's family only today voicing concern for other families who are still going to see those who've done them wrong released early. And you know, under Shabana Mahmood, there was a real effort here to lay the blame where it rightly does reside, which is with the last Conservative government for not building prison places. That's why David Gort was brought in to do a review. My concern for Andy is that by intervening this way, he now owns this policy and that it will come back to haunt him.
0: What do you think, Kate?
2: Well, look, I think James makes some really interesting points there. I mean, look, first of all, I think, you know, the public definitely don't want to see PC Harper's killers released. It's the most atrocious crime amongst, you know, many, but it's particularly sort of caught the nation and upset them, quite rightly. But I think James makes a good point about, you know, what does this tell us about Andy Burnham and the way in which he's starting to govern and will continue? Because he doesn't like to be unpopular. He's listening, but he's intervening in ways. We've seen this morning with the pay rise intervention. But at some point, he is going to have to make difficult choices, make long-term choices that have, you know, cost and benefit. And he's not going to be popular with everyone all the time. And I think that it's an important point James makes about the ownership of this issue, you know, who owns this issue. But the fact is, it's a very big problem. Our prisons are full, and we've got to grapple with this, maybe build some more prisons. And that's going to be on the desk of the Home Secretary and the Justice Secretary when they return next week.
1: I mean, it's worth, if I could just say, I think the other thing that's underappreciated in all of this is the fact that perpetrators of domestic abuse will still be able to be released early. And that is going to be hugely unpopular with parts of the Parliamentary Labour Party. The whole agenda around trying to reduce and eliminate domestic violence is one that really resonates very, very strongly with many Labour MPs. And I wonder if that's going to cause him some internal party problems as well as the kind of external problems that he might now face on this issue.
0: Well, I'll have more from James and Kate and the Sunday papers in just a moment here on Times Radio.
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0: Hello again, looking through the Sunday papers with Kate Fall and James Lyons. Some advice, or possibly more of a warning for Andy Burnham as he enters Parliament for the first time as Prime Minister this week. From Andrew Rawnsley, the political columnist on The Observer, he says, memo to Burnham, don't expect your ministers to clap like performing seals every week. They have so far, haven't they, James Lyons?
1: Well, we haven't seen them in the Commons, so we will have to wait and see. Look, Andy Burnham has got off to an absolutely flying start. He's had a kind of golden, good vibes summer. But the danger for him is that with the return of Parliament this week, with Nigel Farage escaping his bin imprisonment in Clacton, and with actually having to, you know, do make all those difficult decisions in the run-in to the budget, that this is where political gravity starts to reassert itself. So I think he's up for a very, very tricky few weeks and months.
0: What do you think, Kate? Do you think that we are going to see dissent emerging pretty rapidly in Labour ranks?
2: I think, you know, politics is going to start for real as early as next week. It will be interesting for me to see, you know, how Kemi and Andy Burnham work together at PMQs, how she handles someone who's very, very different from Keir Starmer. So that will be interesting. But look, at the end of the day, what James says is right. You know, he's had a golden summer. He's done a great comms job. He's obviously good at politics. He's a good communicator. He's riding into Westminster with Paul Butts, which is fantastic. But, you know, the fiscal outlook is very difficult. The global outlook is difficult. I mean, we're potentially facing a very difficult issue with Russia. You know, defence spending and issues around that are obviously sort of utmost in people's minds. And he's halfway through the electoral cycle. And one of the things I'm sort of going to be watching carefully is, you know, will Labour actually have time or the inclination to deal with some of the big issues they need to deal with? Or are we going to see them sort of throw issues down, sort of kick the can down the road as they, in a way, begin to think about the electoral cycle and an election a couple of years away? So all eyes on that.
0: Yeah, just on that election idea, James, what do you think of Alan Johnson this morning saying call an election by next summer?
1: Well, I mean, let's see where the polls are next summer. People are getting very overexcited, I think. I mean, Labour's recovery and bounce under Andy Burnham is obviously very welcome for the Labour Party, but it still wouldn't give them a majority, never mind the kind of numbers that they've got in now, the, you know, massive landslide. I actually think what's interesting is, you know, we've seen already an attempt to downplay the importance of the budget. And Kate talked there about, you know, kicking the difficult issues down the road. But this budget that's coming up, it could well be the last chance to do something that actually makes potential Labour voters feel better off by the next general election. So, inaction is a decision as well.
0: Well, first up in the party conference season is Reform UK. Commentary about them in the newspapers. Neil Kinnock writes in The Observer that people voting for reform should be a Labour cause, which Burnham takes on. And our own star, Kate McCann, is a guest columnist in the Sunday Times. She says reform are having to walk a tightrope if they are to win. How difficult do you think this conference season is going to be for reform, Kate?
2: So I think difficult. I mean, they've had a really bad summer. And if we think about where they were the summer before, they'd had the golden summer the summer before. They were out and about the whole summer. They were making political impact and gaining in the polls. And now we have a flatlined, in the sort of low 20s, and just a sense of Farage, these corruption questions, coming back to Parliament, having fought by election sort of against himself, David Davis style, or Count Bin phase. So they've got to gain the momentum. They've got to look serious. And I thought Kate's piece was very good, the way she analysed, the sort of debate within the party between, how they handle that, what issues they run on. But really right now, I think the question is, it's just teething problems at a stage where they go on to gain support, or is it actually a very difficult stage for them that they don't recover from? And that we don't know, but we'll have more of an idea when we see them gathering next week.
0: I mean, James Lyons, they still got, they may be in the doldrums, but they still got, above 20% report of support.
1: Yeah, absolutely. But, as Kate McCann rightly captured, there is this kind of dilemma, right? There are normally you would think they'd be looking to move to the centre to try and increase those numbers, but they've got Restore on the right, which they have to worry about as well. And look, I think actually one of the huge problems that Reform face is the impact of tactical voting, which I think is going to be a big feature of the next general election. Whenever it comes, because if you look at the by-elections, yes, Farage has triumphed in Clacton, but they've lost to the Conservatives and the SNP in Scotland. They lost to Labour and the Greens in England, and they lost to the Welsh Nationalists in Wales, which suggests that people are prepared to put their cross next to whoever they think is best placed to beat Reform a lot of the time. And of course, the £5 million question here is, can Nigel Farage move beyond all the questions about the money he was given by this Thai crypto king and all the other allegations around kind of funding and all of this, which are still being investigated? And of course, the parliamentary probe into the £5 million that he took restarts when Parliament gets back.
0: Well, before we leave national politics, just something we picked up from the Sunday Mirror today. Gordon Brown writing that basically he thinks Ireland will be united and is critical of Andy Burnham for ruling out a border poll. Kate, what do you make of that?
2: Well, I thought it was an interesting story. I mean, we're obviously it's his view that Ireland could reunify, and lots of people do think that's a possibility going down the lane. And he's right to say that it's very different from the situation in Scotland. But I suspect that was a bit of a sort of end of interview moment when Gordon Brown probably wakes up and thought, oh, I shouldn't have said that out loud quite in that way.
0: Do you think a bit of a Brown gaffe, James?
1: I think peace in Northern Ireland has been incredibly hard won, and politicians should think, particularly UK politicians, should think incredibly carefully before they pronounce on the situation over there. And if I, this isn't the first intervention that Gordon Brown has made in recent weeks. He was out last week talking about increasing taxes on gambling again. And I think, if I was Andy Burnham, I'm not sure I'd be welcoming these interventions.
0: Okay. Now, Hadley Freeman writes in the Sunday Times about Dolly Parton. There's a lot of commentary on her elsewhere. And the point everyone's making is that, you know, almost uniquely for a major show business figure, she managed to please both sides, Republicans and Democrats, while herself just simply refusing to be drawn in, Kate.
2: Well, absolutely. I mean, you know, it really has been moving to see all the tributes to Dolly Parton this week and Americans coming together across the very polarised political divide. And look, as she, I think, said herself, she's not a dumb blonde because she was neither dumb or a blonde. And I think that shows her astuteness. It was very well navigated and she stuck to what she was good at, having a big heart, an amazing voice and all the philanthropy she did as well. But it's good to see that you get these figures in America still who do cross the party divide.
0: I mean, I have to say, although perhaps I'm cutting off my nose to spite my face, James, I mean, I think it would just be great if other show business figures took a leaf out of her book and shut up about their political opinions.
1: Well, I'd like to see them take a leaf out of her book and invest so much money in philanthropy, because what she did through various initiatives, including obviously the Imagination Library and the books that she, all the millions and millions of books that were given away to youngsters in her name and her father's name, is just phenomenal. But look, you know, I'm joining you today from the West Country, where I grew up listening to both types of music, country and Western. And it's extraordinary that, you know, a woman who did such good but also leaves just such an amazing kind of artistic impression. And she's a reminder, I think, that, you know, you can do good and you can do serious things while still being fun and not taking yourself too seriously.
0: Now, an exclusive in The Sun, another thing which leaves me pretty cold, saying the X Factor is set to return after 7 years. ITV bosses are thinking about younger judges and sidelining Simon Cowell, even though he owns the franchise. Will you welcome the return of the X Factor, Kate?
2: Well, look, good luck with sidelining Cal. But yes, you know, when my kids were young, we used to watch X Factor every Saturday. It was a big family moment in the week. It was a great show and it gave opportunity to lots of people over the country. And I wouldn't maybe watch it now. My children are older, but it was great when they were younger.
0: OK, on that positive note, thanks indeed to Kate Fall and to James Lyons for looking through the Sunday papers for this week. A great deal to come here on Times Radio in the next hour.

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1: It is midday. A very good afternoon to you. A lot to come in the next hour before Ryan Tubridy takes over. We'll be hearing from him as well. Rishi Sunak was the first British Asian Prime Minister, but was he the last ever Conservative Prime Minister? We'll open up the archive on his time at the top. And the floods in Nepal have led to mass casualties, but could climate change humanitarian crisis become more common as global warming increases? And what about the political impact of English literature, the British novel, over 300 years? We'll hear from Philip Hentscher, who's been looking it all into a magisterial new book, A History of the Novel in Britain. All that after the latest news from Andy Hayes.
2: Thank you, Adam. Good afternoon. Criminals serving sentences for all types of unlawful killing will not be eligible for the early release scheme in England and Wales. The Prime Minister says hundreds of convicts will remain behind bars. That includes two men convicted of the manslaughter of PC Andrew Harper. Prison Governor Robin Tangwee says the pressure is intense.
3: It's busy. Things are challenging at the minute. Obviously, we've had capacity pressures for a number of years. That pressure builds up over time and our kind of resilience obviously is affected over time. We have had to adapt over the last few years of capacity issues.
2: Police say a 31-year-old British woman has died after being stabbed at a railway station in Germany. She was attacked at Rosenheim station and taken to hospital, where she later died. A 27-year-old German man was arrested at the scene. A 22-year-old woman has been killed and five others been injured in a shooting in northern Switzerland. Police say all the victims are in their 20s. It's said to have happened at a rave. Police are searching for a suspect. Two people are still missing after a fishing boat sank off the coast of Plymouth last night. The Coast Guard says three others were rescued after calling for help in the English Channel, southwest of the Eddystone Lighthouse. Officials say an intensive search is continuing. Thousands of people are still missing after flash floods on the border between Nepal and Tibet. More than 700 are now known to have died. Further alerts for heavy rainfall were issued this morning, with residents urged to move to safer ground. Oxfam's regional security advisor Chiranjung Thapa says they're in a desperate situation.
4: Their complete livelihoods are completely lost. They are without food, they are without shelter, they are without any power or any sort of supplies. So I think there's a massive need of thousands of people that lived on that river corridor.
2: A former Labour Home Secretary has told Times Radio that Andy Burnham should call a general election by next summer. The Prime Minister recently ruled out going to the country, but Alan Johnson says he needs his own mandate.
5: I don't say that should be immediate. I know Labour MPs listening will be screaming at me that the last thing they want is a general election. But I think to restore trust in politics in the way that Andy is doing a brilliant job of doing that, at some stage he's got to take this fundamental question that Callaghan and Brown were faced with. They did it the wrong way. He's got to do it the right way.
1: So what, by next summer, really?
5: I think so.
2: And the British Army rejected more than 200 aspiring soldiers every day last year. That's despite a shortage of manpower. People can be rejected for a variety of reasons, including tattoos and piercings. Tattoos on the head and face are considered unacceptable. For a roundup of the news on demand, subscribe to the Times Radio News Briefing on any podcast platform.
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1: Very good afternoon. Thanks for joining me. On the way this hour, we're going to open up the archive on Rishi Sunak with Sir Anthony Seldon, who's co-written a new book about Sunak's time at number 10. Plus, people are getting under starter's orders in the race for the French presidency, which will culminate next May. Emmanuel Macron is out of it, because he served his full term, but he will be coming to Britain this week. We're going to discuss that. And given Britain's very strong literary canon, we're going to speak to Philip Hentscher, who's been writing about the novel in Britain, and discuss what it's meant as a political force. That's in Political Thinking around 12:45. And please keep up your thoughts coming in. Tweet at Times Radio, text 87222. Start your message, please, with the word Times, or WhatsApp us on 0333 003 2353. Now, Rishi Sunak's rise to power was fast. He became a minister just 3 years after becoming an MP and went on to become Britain's Chancellor of the Exchequer during the pandemic, who launched the famous Eat Out to Help Out campaign. We thought we would look at his rise and fall because, as we know, after just 2 years as Prime Minister, he called a general election, which the Conservatives lost comprehensively. Anthony Seldon and Tom Edgerton have just taken a look at his time in Number 10 with a new book, Sunak at Number 10, asking the question if he's the last Conservative Prime Minister. So we thought, why not open up the archive on the rise and fall of Rishi Sunak as a politician with Sir Anthony Seldon. We started first this morning taking a look back at the young Rishi Sunak speaking to the BBC on the show Middle Classes about his company and friends.
7: I have friends who are aristocrats, I have friends who are upper class, I have friends who are, you know, working class, but I'm not working class, but I mix and match, and then I go to see kids from an inner city state school and tell them, you know, to apply to Oxford and talk to them about people like me, and then I shock them at the end of chatting to them for half an hour and tell them I was at Winchester and, you know, one of my best friends is from Eton or whatever, you know, and then they're like, oh, okay.
1: So who was Rishi Sunak? Who is Rishi Sunak?
8: Well, he unusual background, the first non-white prime minister out of 58 to come from that background, and the youngest, born under when Margaret Thatcher was prime minister, and in some ways defined by that Indian background and the sense of his parents, who did genuinely have to work very hard to afford the fees for Winchester. He was destined for a less high-fee independent school, and somebody at his junior school said, no, he's got to go to Winchester. So there was a struggle there, and that sense of intense hard work and the sense of having to prove himself and strive and be better than other people, not better by showing off and bragging, but just better by getting to the answers quicker. I mean, these were defining characteristics of him, I think. And also, you can see there a sense of humility. He is not a bragging Tory, and I think that's important.
1: He grew up in the south of England, in Southampton, went to schools in the south of England, went to Oxford. But then when he became an MP in 2015, he actually took over a seat in Yorkshire, in Richmond, Yorkshire. And here is his maiden speech, having been elected as an MP, paying tribute to his predecessor, one William Hague.
9: I once arranged a visit to a tiny, remote village and imagined that for once I might outdo my predecessor. On arrival, I was told that not only had he held a surgery in this remote village recently, but that the Foreign Secretary had arrived in a Harrier jet, having flown in from meeting the President of the United States. Hard to beat, but I did find a scintilla of encouragement on the campaign trail. Wandering through an auction market, I was introduced to a farmer as the new William Hague. He looked quizzically at that point. and then said, ah, yes, Hagey, good bloke, like him. Bit pale, though. This one's got a better tan.
1: some humour there, but also, you were saying, Sir Anthony, about how it was a big leap for him going to Winchester and then Oxford, but an unexpected leap going to North Yorkshire.
8: It was so improbable that somebody who I don't think had ever been to Yorkshire and knew nothing about farming, very little about agricultural life, should have taken that seat. But also typical of him that he took it to his heart. And I think if one still talks to many people in that constituency, they would say that he was a genuine, even those who don't vote Tory, that he has thrown himself at the constituency with his wife at Charter. So, you know, an interesting there in that voice, more confidence, ability to make people laugh, didn't always get it right. But you could see in that gap in between the two clips, he's really grown.
1: And he grew very quickly in Parliament as well. Within 3 years of being elected, he was in government under Theresa May. Then he became Chief Secretary of the Treasury and then Chancellor of the Exchequer under Boris Johnson, and widely remembered as the man, the Chancellor, who took the key financial measures during the pandemic. There were, of course, the furloughs for people whose employment ground to a halt and companies as well, but also this.
9: I can announce today that for the month of August, we will give everyone in the country an Eat Out to Help Out discount. Meals eaten at any participating business, Monday to Wednesday, will be 50% off, up to a maximum discount of £10 per head for everyone, including children. 1.8 million people work in this industry. They need our support. And with this measure, we can all eat out to help out. Yeah.
1: I mean, a big crowd pleaser, but perhaps with hindsight, also a super spreader.
8: Yeah, and I wonder, listening to that again, Adam, whether Andy Burnham just took a note of that, and definitely a crowd-pleasing action. Look, I think there's always going to be a big debate. Was he doing this? Was he lavishing too much money during COVID to outmanoeuvre Boris Johnson? Was it a political game? Was it to gain popularity? People, I think ultimately it's unprovable, but some people will think that. The book comes down on the side of he was deeply worried by the threat to this country. No one knew. We now know how COVID has played out. No one knew at that time, and keeping the country moving and the economy going and stopping businesses crashing out in what could have been a domino way was very much in their mind. So, certainly it catapulted him right up. I mean, this extremely young chancellor, again, the youngest for a couple of centuries, I believe, into a public figure. It was also the genesis of the long war of attrition with Boris Johnson.
1: And as you say, that culminated as Boris Johnson got into Partygate troubles with Rishi Sunak joining Sajid Javid, starting the trickle effect of resignations from the government by dozens of ministers, which forced Boris Johnson out. He then emerged as a potential candidate for the leadership alongside Liz Truss. There was a television debate between them, or several television debates. Here's one exchange.
9: £40 billion of unfunded tax cuts, £40 billion more borrowing. That is the country's credit card. It's our children and grandchildren, everyone here is kids.
10: That
9: we're going to have
10: true.
9: To pick up the tab for that.
10: Rishi, that is not true.
9: There's nothing conservative about doing
10: Under
9: that.
10: Under my plans, we would start paying down the debt in 3 years' time.
9: You know what? Liz, your plans, your own economic advisor has said that that would lead to mortgage rates, interest rates going up to 7%.
10: I don't believe this negative, declinist language.
9: It's your own
10: that we're
9: economic
10: hearing.
9: Advisor, Liz. It's not mine. It's your own advisor.
10: I have lots of economists that are backing my plans.
1: And out. Rishi Sunak was right about her economic policies, which led to her record short premiership. But Liz Truss beat him. Why did that happen?
8: Well, because she said what the country wanted to hear, particularly the Conservative Party membership. I mean, in terms of understanding the economy, it was the South African rugby team against a village rugby team. Very few prime ministers have understood the economy, very, very few in history of those 58, as well as he did. Liz Truss did not understand the economy. She just had spoken to some economists who had made her think that this was the way both to win the Conservative Party leadership election and to spend the country out of trouble. And he had fought and ultimately resigned against Boris Johnson on the back of Johnson's expansionary economic financial policies, as well as a disgust at his moral conduct. And so she won simply, Adam, because that was what the country wanted to hear. It wanted to get back to the winning days, the glory days of Boris Johnson. And she seemed to have that, whereas he was talking about prudence and things that didn't appear nearly as attractive.
1: But that case backfired and forced her out of office. And finally, Rishi Sunak emerged as the next leader of the Conservative Party and Britain's first Asian Prime Minister. Here he is going into Downing Street.
9: I want to pay tribute to my predecessor, Liz Truss. She was not wrong to want to improve growth in this country. It is a noble aim, and I admired her restlessness to create change. But some mistakes were made, not born of ill will or bad intentions, quite the opposite, in fact, but mistakes nonetheless. And I have been elected as leader of my party and your Prime Minister, in part, to fix them. And that work begins immediately. I will work day in and day out to deliver for you. This government will have integrity, professionalism, and accountability at every level. Trust is earned, and I will earn yours.
1: A lot of moral commitments there, if you like, from Rishi Sunak, but not much substance.
8: There was hardly time for him to have worked that through. He very much wanted to become Prime Minister after Boris Johnson in that contest and to start being Prime Minister in early September 2022. He lost in the country party membership against Truss. He then was not at all unhappy at the idea. I loved writing this book with Tom. He's such a fascinating man. He genuinely would have been very happy to have just gone off and done different things and come back to politics and leadership at a later stage. He had to be dragged back by his team. Again and again, they persuaded him it was his duty to become Prime Minister after the Liz Truss explosion. And he didn't have time to think through what he wanted to do. You're quite right. There was no very little detail there. But he had one governing principle, and it was this, that the only way this would work, and it probably wouldn't in his bones, he knew it was only going to end one way, but the best chance of minimising the scale of the defeat was to bring in the Trussites, not trash her personally, bring in the Borisites, bring in the supporters of Suella Braverman and Kemi Badenoch and Penny Mordaunt, and have a united cabinet, and to stop, in their own words, to stop the madness of the infighting.
1: As you say, Rishi Sunak tried to be a unifying figure. Indeed, he called himself as an antidote to 13 years of Tory rule. But within months, he was having to reset his government, and he set out five tests for the government going forward towards a general election. Here he is outlining those five pledges.
9: I want to make five promises to you today. Five pledges to deliver peace of mind. Five foundations on which to build a better future for our children and grandchildren. First, we will halve inflation this year to ease the cost of living and give people financial security. Second, we will grow the economy, creating better paid jobs and opportunity right across the country. Third, we will make sure our national debt is falling so that we can secure the future of public services. Fourth, NHS waiting lists will fall and people will get the care they need more quickly. Fifth, we will pass new laws to stop small boats, making sure that if you come to this country illegally, you are detained and swiftly removed.
1: But by reckoning, he scored 0 out of 5 on those.
8: He certainly got inflation down from 10.7 to 2%. And depending how you measure it, he hit the two economic targets. He missed the NHS target. Why? Principally because of the junior doctors' strikes. And he didn't want the country to see a return to the kind of mayhem of the Callaghan days with public sector strikes and stop the boats. Well, there he is, partly a victim of the policy he voted for, which was Brexit. It would have been much easier to have sorted Brexit out, sorted immigration out, both legal and illegal, had Britain still been part of the EU. Macron was deeply unhelpful, couldn't wait for Starmer to arrive as a Remainer. And he was, it was ironic. It often is actually with prime ministers. What brings them into power is different to the problems, the primary problem they faced. He did not want to become prime minister to spend his time angsting about immigration, but it dominated too much for him, he would say, of his premiership. And he couldn't do the things that he really wanted to do, those nascent embryonic thoughts that were in his mind about totally rewiring Britain and the public services and civil service.
1: He did, in his premiership, come up with one final surprise, which was calling a snap election earlier than many people expected in July 2024. Unfortunately, his decision to go into Downing Street to make the announcement coincided with a torrential downpour of rain. Here he is.
9: Our economy is now growing faster than anyone predicted, outpacing Germany, France and the United States. And this morning it was confirmed that inflation is back to normal. This means that the pressure on prices will ease and mortgage rates will come down. This is proof that the plan and priorities I set out are working. But this hard-earned economic stability was only ever meant to be the beginning. The question now is how and who do you trust to turn that foundation into a secure future for you, your family, and our country. Now is the moment for Britain to choose its future, to decide whether we want to build on the progress we have made or risk going back to square one with no plan and no certainty. Earlier today, I spoke with His Majesty the King to request the dissolution of Parliament. The King has granted this request, and we will have a general election on the 4th of July.
1: Anthony, by then, did he really want to go on or did he just want it to stop, including that irritating amplified music from Steve Bray, the protester?
8: Listening to that took me back to Theresa May's disaster, catastrophic party conference speech where everything that could possibly have gone wrong, including the signage falling down, did go wrong. Yeah, I mean, it was his decision alone to go for the early election. Morgan McSweeney had been planning getting Labour up for a May election. They thought that he would go early. In the end, they obviously were out by 2 months. He just thought the country was going to be falling apart, not the least of public sector strikes. That inflation target was very important with him. He was worried there'd be more defections to reform, and that the party would, there'd be just an economic and political mayhem. The very things that he'd come into power that you heard in that initial speech that had been happening under latter Johnson and Truss, he'd wanted to avoid. He didn't think it would get any better. He told us that he's never had a single argument from anybody about why going later would have been better for the country. But look, so many things went wrong. I mean, the rain and the song during that announcement, and then the D-Day speech that was the most painful thing for him of his entire premiership.
1: Leaving early, D-Day. Yeah.
8: Yeah, and that pained him because he had Catterick, the enormous army base in his constituency. He spent a lot of time with the services. He knew he'd got that wrong. He didn't mean to get it wrong, and there was the gambling. I mean, so many things went wrong. And yet, you know, he could say, well, he took over Tories 20% down against Labour after Johnson and Truss. He got that down to 10%. He did get 23.7%, which the party has hardly polled since.
1: That was for Anthony Seldon. Already had extracts in Times newspapers of Sunak at 10. Soon to be available in bookstores, including the Times bookstore at timesbookshop.oneword.co.uk. Next, we'll look at the political week ahead. This is Sunday Morning with Adam Bolton on Times Radio.
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1: Monday is a bank holiday, but on Tuesday, political activity really resumes. The House of Commons is back, and there'll be a two-hour statement and debate in the House, led by the Prime Minister, explaining what he's been up to since he came to number 10. There'll also be a statement from the Justice Secretary announcing plans to curb early release, including stopping the early release of PC Harper's killers. Also on Tuesday in Norway, King Haakon will take the oath of office in front of Norway's parliament following the death of his father, King Harald V, the head of state. Back home on Wednesday, President Emmanuel Macron will be in the UK for the inauguration ceremony of the Bayeux Tapestry on display at the British Museum. He'll also hold talks with Andy Burnham and will be in this country until Thursday. On Wednesday in Parliament, the first Prime Minister's question time between Andy Burnham as Prime Minister and the Leader of the Opposition, Kemi Badenoch. On Thursday, Reform UK's autumn conference starts in Birmingham. That will run until Saturday. So, with the French president coming to the UK this week in one of the Prime Minister's first major visits for that tapestry, it's against the background of people looking beyond Emmanuel Macron, who will have served two terms, to the French presidential election due in next May. It's very much a contest which is hotting up. Let's speak to Peter Conradi, the European editor of the Sunday Times. Hello to you, Peter.
13: Good afternoon.
1: Now, I say the presidential race is hotting up. I mean, that's basically because we're beginning to see who the serious candidates might be.
13: Yeah, I mean, I think you can think of a French presidential race rather like a kind of a picture which starts off very, very blurred and gradually kind of comes into focus. And we're starting that process now. It's the end of the summer holidays. It's la rentrée, as the French call it, everyone coming back to work. And, you know, we've already seen, you know, got a glimpse of the lineup. Last Thursday, in fact, the MEDEF, which is like the French equivalent of the CBI, hosted a meeting where there were a mere seven presidential candidates who took part to lay out their economic policies. You know, there are going to be many, many more candidates than that by the time we come to the first round of the French election, because which is in April. I mean, this is fought over two rounds. First round, loads of people enter, and it's narrowed down to a sort of runoff between the last two. But yeah, things are beginning to form, but it's a fairly unregulated kind of chaotic process. It's nothing really like an American presidential election where you have two clear parties. Each party has a whole series of primaries, chooses their candidate, and then it's a straight battle.
1: I mean, it's pretty clear we're going to have Marine Le Pen is going to be there for the Rassemblement National. We're going to have Mélenchon on the left. We're probably going to have, Philippe for the Conservative Gaullist lot. But I was interested, there's a man called Glucksmann who's entered the race. Is he, do you think, a real contender?
13: Yes, I mean, you know, the situation is that French politics is very, very divided at the moment. I mean, it's been divided, in fact, since Emmanuel Macron, because until Macron came along in 2016, and was elected president in 2017, there was a very clear sort of the left and the right. And it was a sort of fairly binary kind of system. Macron disrupted all of that because he sort of came up. He was a socialist, but he then moved into the centre and so on. So what you've got essentially is on one extreme, I think we can say one extreme, on the right, you have Marine Le Pen. On the other extreme, on the left, you have Jean-Luc Mélenchon, often called the French Jeremy Corbyn. Then you have a clutch of socialists, including Raphael Glucksmann, who formally declared last Sunday, who's an interesting character, quite a popular character, especially with young people. You then have a couple of centrists, so Edouard Philippe, the former prime minister, and Gabriel Attal, another former prime minister. And then you have the Républicains, who were sort of really the Gaullists, a guy called Bruno Retailleau. Now, what will happen, as I said, it's over two rounds. It's almost, you know, barring some bizarre act of God, Marine Le Pen will be in the second round. So in a sense, everyone else is battling for the chance to take her on.
1: Including former one-term president François Hollande or not?
13: Well, François Hollande, it's quite funny. I mean, he's described by the French media as the quasi-candidate. He is, you know, he's hinted very strongly that he would like to stand. He's thinking about standing. He's doing all the things that one does if one in France, if one's going to stand, which is, first of all, one writes a book setting out one's ideas, and then one gives lots of sort of interviews and makes appearances and so on. But he, I mean, to further complicate matters, I mean, the socialists, you've got a few contenders among their ranks, and they've rather sensibly said, let's have a primary in October, let's actually just choose one candidate, because otherwise there's a danger we just knock each other out. Now, François Hollande has refused to join that primary. But I mean, the expectation is that he will indeed stand. Whether he stands any chance, though, is not entirely clear.
1: Now, interesting talking to Anthony Seldon, him saying that he wasn't really helpful to Rishi Sunak because Sunak had been a Brexiteer. On the other hand, he clearly liked Keir Starmer, who had been a Remainer. Andy Burnham was also a Remainer. What do you think the prospects are for their relationship?
13: With whom?
1: Well, Macron and Burnham.
13: Macron doesn't have very much time left, obviously. I mean, I think this, you know, that this meeting, it's quite significant. I think the first foreign leader who Andy Burnham has met was Volodymyr Zelensky. Macron is going to be the first one from an EU country. You know, Macron has spoken, I think, warmly about his first contacts with Burnham on foreign policy. You know, at the moment, Macron himself is in a sort of lame duck position, not just because he's nearing the end of his term, but because his government is a minority government. It's preoccupied with getting a budget through Parliament, which is going to really dominate discussion in the next few weeks and months. But, you know, I expect the meeting that he does have with Andy Burnham will be warm. I suspect it will be dominated by foreign policy. And, I mean, they certainly, I think, will not get into the nitty-gritty of Britain's relationship with the EU and all these kind of complicated points, just because that is something really that has to be negotiated at EU level.
1: Peter Conradi, thank you very much indeed for joining us. Coming up, we're going to talk about whether climate-related humanitarian emergencies, such as those in Nepal this week, the dreadful events, are going to become more likely. And then political thinking. We're going to talk to the author and critic Philip Hensher about the novel As a Political Force. That is all after the latest headlines from Eliza Phillips.
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14: Thanks, Adam. Good afternoon. Prisoners convicted of all types of unlawful killing will be excluded from the early release scheme in England and Wales. The killers of PC Andrew Harper will be among them. Andy Burnham says death by dangerous driving will also be included, and he's been looking into public protection sentences, which can be indefinite. Crime and policing correspondent Danny Shaw.
15: Around 700 have served over 10 years or more beyond their minimum term, their tariff, in prison. Prime Minister has made a judgment that releasing some of those is fairer than releasing early other people who haven't even, you know, served the time that they were due to spend in custody.
14: A man's been arrested after a British woman was stabbed to death at a train station in Germany. It happened early this morning in Bavaria. Andy Burnham has given train drivers an above-inflation pay rise to avoid strikes on the London to Manchester line. Drivers who work for Avanti and who start on £70,000 a year will get a 3.6% increase. Three people have been rescued, two are still missing. That's after a fishing boat sank off the coast of Plymouth last night. And NASA has launched its newest telescope into space. It could help explore our galaxy and beyond. For a news bulletin, when you want it, search for the Times News Briefing on any podcast platform.
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0: a glacier melting, triggering the tsunami-esque flood, with more unique humanitarian challenges becoming common due to climate change. Is emergency relief in a position to cope? Let's speak to Sir John Holmes, the former UN Undersecretary General for Humanitarian Affairs and Emergency Relief Coordinator. Hello to you.
1: Good morning.
0: Obviously, a terrible disaster in Nepal. Has, you know, have we been able to respond to it in the way that we ought to?
1: Well, I think the humanitarian community internationally is doing the best it can. And obviously my successor, Tom Fletcher, has been there and talking about it and mobilizing. I'm currently the chair of the British Red Cross. The British Red Cross has had an appeal for Nepal. We're in very close touch with the Nepalese Red Cross and to trying to do what we can to help them to get to the locality. Of course, it's a very remote place. It's very difficult and dangerous at the moment, as you can see from the media coverage. But the broader issue is whether we're going to face more and more of these crises or these disasters as climate change intensifies. I think there's no doubt we are. Of course, we don't know exactly what caused this, and you can't say in the case of any particular disaster that it's been caused by climate change. Things like this have always happened, but the trends are extremely clear. There are going to be more disasters, floods, hurricanes, tornadoes, glacial collapse, of course, as we've seen in this country, heat waves and droughts, forest fires. And that's going to put huge strain on the humanitarian community. And the problem is the humanitarian community is under huge strain itself because governments have been cutting back their support very massively over the last couple of years, particularly the US, but not only the US. And humanitarian workers themselves have been targeted in a way they've never been targeted before. That's in conflict zones, not in natural disaster zones, but the strains are very clear. What that does mean is that there's a reliance, therefore, on local help, on local resilience. And that's where, of course, something like the Nepalese Red Cross and the Red Cross movement in general is well placed to help, because that's a very much, the Red Cross is by definition a local movement, and they have people on the spot. And they can start to do what they can, even if the international response is not as good as it might have been 5 or 10 years ago when I was doing this.
0: But also in Nepal, it's changed now, but there was initially some reluctance to let in foreign agencies, wasn't there?
1: Yes, there was, and often there is, because people want to be independent and self-reliant. Sometimes it's not the case here, I don't think, but sometimes in conflict zones, governments don't want in humanitarian workers poking around and seeing what's going on. But I'm glad the Nepalese government have welcomed international aid, because I think there's resources, there's equipment, there's efforts that can be made internationally which are difficult locally. But as I say, the underlying point is that in the future, local resilience is going to have to be largely the way forward. And what we're going to need to do, as well as be prepared to respond to disasters when they happen, is to make sure that communities are as resilient as they can be before they happen. Because every penny you spend on what's called disaster risk reduction is a very good investment and reduces the need for aid afterwards. For example, if you make sure that in flood-prone areas, the hospitals don't have vital equipment on the first floor, and so on, and all the resources are there whenever, you know, especially in disaster-prone areas, and Nepal is a very disaster-prone country, unfortunately, especially in that border area, then that resilience can make a real difference. But unfortunately, people don't want to invest in that very often. It's a bit like in our own lives, we prefer not to go to the dentist and wait till something goes wrong. But of course, if you invest in the resilience, then it's much easier than to try to deal with it afterwards, and it's very expensive and difficult, as we're seeing.
0: Sir John Holmes, Chair of the Board of Trustees of the British Red Cross, thank you very much indeed for joining us on Times Radio. Next, the written word for generations has defined or helped us understand life. What has been its political impact? We'll hear from Philip Hentscher on his new book, A History of the Novel in Britain. That's in Political Thinking. This is Adam Bolton here on Times Radio.
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3: Well, we now have a Prime Minister who, like me, is an English literature graduate. So we thought in political philosophy we'd have a look at the written word, and in particular the development of the novel in Britain over the past 300 years, which certainly, I think, has probably been influential and influenced by the way we live. And we're joined now by Philip Hentscher, who spent 5 years considering some 1,800 books, looking at the history novel, the history of the novel, to produce his new book, A History of the Novel in Britain. Philip Hentscher, welcome to you.
4: Hello.
3: It's difficult, isn't it? You know, was the novel affected by its conditions, or did the novel happen because of conditions changing, if you see what I mean?
4: I think the novel was created by the rise of capitalism, really. And suddenly, individual people could change their destiny in life. They could turn from the place they were born into somewhere completely different, and suddenly you don't get fictions about a prince being disguised as a shepherd and then returning to be a prince, but novels like Moll Flanders, where somebody is born in one place and struggles to make money to turn herself into a duchess and so on. And social mobility is really at the heart of the novel, and also a sort of recognition that people are different, you know, one from another, that they are individuals. And literature hadn't often acknowledged that, even to the point that really that's the point at which characters in novels start to sound different from each other.
3: I mean, that's why you call it, you call the novel revolutionary.
4: Yes, it is revolutionary. There's no doubt about it. And it also kind of has an effect on the way that we thought of ourselves in society, because publishers from the beginning were really keen to reach out and find new groups of people who hadn't had their stories told, either from the outside or the inside. Women could write novels from the very beginning. As time goes on, you get little bursts, like in the 1890s, there's a burst of working class novels. In the 1950s, people straight off the Windrush start telling their stories, and it's gone on like that in a kind of inclusive way for 300 years without even really meaning to. It's not like a political decision. We're going to be inclusive. It's just publishers wanting to make money out of something new.
3: Now, if go back to the 18th century. I mean, you mentioned Daniel Defoe and Moll Flanders, but I suppose the two big ones in the 18th century would be Samuel Richardson, Henry Fielding, Clarissa and Tom Jones and the rest of it. And the point you make was that this meant that writing could become a business in a way that before it wasn't.
4: Well, writers always want to make money from their writing. And actually, it was quite difficult at first for writers to make money because they couldn't earn royalties for the most part from it. If Defoe wanted to make money out of his previous success, then he just had to write another book. Richardson was in quite an unusual position because he was a printer himself, and so he could hang on to his own copyrights. The slight downside to that was that he had no real control from outside to say, isn't there a bit too much of this, you know? So Clarissa and Sir Charles Grandison, his third novel, colossally long novels. He had the sense, as a kind of hard-headed person, to put it out to a sort of focus group, but he also had the sense to ignore that. It took quite a long time, really not until the middle of the 19th century, until a proper royalty system was established.
3: But right from the start, and perhaps different from, you know, writing poetry for patrons, or indeed, you know, plays to be performed to the elite, right from the start, novel writing depended on eyeballs, did it? You know, selling a lot of copies.
4: Absolutely, absolutely. There's no question that to make money, you had to reach out. You had to persuade a publisher to give you a substantial advance, and then after that, you had to hope that the readership took it up. Sometimes it worked. Tom Jones, Fielding's second major novel, his publisher paid £1,000 for it, and it was a huge success. He got his money back straight away. His next novel, Amelia, he paid £800 for it. I wouldn't have thought that he got his money back from that in Fielding's lifetime, or even the publisher's lifetime. It's an interesting question, but they certainly had to pay attention to what people might be interested in.
3: What about sort of the emancipation of women, both as subjects or protagonists of novels, but also as authors?
4: Yes, we have to see that the novel is a very good way of going into the voices of women. You know, Defoe writing in the voice of a woman from the very beginning, to venture into quite intimate roles of women. You know, Richardson's novels are always kind of dwelling on, you know, what a woman is like when she's on her own in her bedroom. But also people like Eliza Haywood, a very early novelist, giving women a voice of their own. And women could be very, very successful in their profession when they couldn't be lawyers, they couldn't be politicians, they couldn't be any number of significant professional roles. It was a real kind of liberation, not just for women, but for all sorts of people who were excluded from other areas.
3: And are novels sort of almost by definition subversive, in as much as they tend to place the individual against authority, if I could put it there?
4: That's a very interesting question. I think that you have to draw a very broad definition of the word subversive here. And I think that they certainly are interested in the individual. They're not interested in saying anything that might be predictable. I think that when we say, in 2026, when we say subversive, we often mean a particular political strand. But if you draw subversive to mean, you know, Evelyn Waugh, or, you know, or Trollope, or any number of actually fairly conservative-minded but rebellious by temperament novelists, then yes, I think that's right.
3: And I suppose I was thinking of Charles Dickens, who, I don't know, probably up there as maybe the greatest English novelist. What is this?
4: I would say he's the greatest English writer. I had a long-running discussion, let's say, with my sub-editor, because I wrote in the book that he's the greatest English writer, and she kept writing, surely Shakespeare. And I've come to the conclusion that Dickens was our greatest writer.
3: Well, I think you'd find a support from Peter Conrad in that. He recently did. No, but, I mean, looking at Dickens, I mean, he was a political campaigner as well.
4: He was a political campaigner, but I think anyone who's really looked into the politics of Dickens's novels has come to the conclusion that you couldn't base a political position on what he thought or said. He was just so interested in the individual human being, and I think Orwell was right when he, in his essay on Dickens, he said that that he hated injustice more than anything. And so often in Dickens's novels, you see him going into the life of somebody utterly overlooked, often quite a vulnerable woman, like in Bleak House, poor mad Miss Flight with her canaries, or even the narrator of half of it, you know, a quiet woman called Esther, who is so overlooked by people. And I think that he just had an enormous, I don't want to say empathy, because it's been slightly overused, but the power of imagination, of just seeing somebody walk past him in the street and thinking, where have they come from? Where are they going to? And I don't believe that anybody has ever been as skillful as Dickens as that.
3: And is it possible to say that Dickens' stories change things in real life?
4: Oh, yes, definitely. I mean, there are specific cases where Dickens's advocacy definitely changed something. I mean, Little Dorrit is in part an argument in favour of the Northcote Trevelyan report for the change of the civil service. Certainly, you know, people read Dickens and thought, At the first moment, something must be done. There's a wonderful page in Queen Victoria's journals when she was very young, her first year as Queen, having a conversation with Lord Melbourne and about Oliver Twist, which she'd just read. And Melbourne, of course, of the old school, said, oh, I don't like reading about people like that. They exist, nothing can be done. But Queen Victoria was passionately engaged at the age of 18 or 19 by Oliver Twist, and I'm sure that thousands of people were like that.
3: In the last century, of course, we had modernism. Was there a process, do you think, where, I don't know, novels became more highfalutin and less engaged with real life?
4: Well, there's a very interesting book about the process of modernism by the Oxford professor John Carey, and he makes the case that the readership of fiction expanded so enormously in the 1890s with people like Sherlock Holmes, with all sorts of popular mass-selling books, that the intelligentsia, the Bloomsbury Group, Virginia Woolf and all the rest of it, had to make literature difficult and often, in the simplest terms, expensive, so that they would maintain that old distinction between us and them. So, I mean, it's not a cast iron case, but it's certainly something. There's something in it. You know.
3: I mean, it's interesting, isn't it, because we've just been joined by Ryan Trubbly. He's taking over at 1 o'clock, and a lot of the most popular novels now are genre novels.
4: Yes.
3: And I know Ryan's going to be talking to Robert Harris, that largely historical novelist and a former political journalist. Mm-hmm. And things like that are never considered for the Booker Prize, if you like.
4: No, but who cares about the Booker Prize? I mean, nobody cares about the Booker Prize. The thing is that genre fiction, from very early on, has been the most innovative and creative and technically resourceful forms of fiction. Neville Shute's novels, I think Neville Shute's a marvellous novelist, never repeated a formula. Robert's books, I think, are absolutely wonderful. I myself like his contemporary novels. I mean, the novel about the future,
5: the second sleep, yeah, that was great.
4: Or the
3: ghost about Tony.
5: Yeah, the
3: Blair.
5: Ghost was great.
4: Or
5: too.
4: The one that's slightly underrated, I think, the one about the evil computer, killing everybody. God, that's a fantastic novel. I think one of the technically most gifted novelists now at work is Mick Herron.
5: Yeah, no. Slow Horses.
4: And it's certainly the case that genre fiction of 30 or 40 years ago, you know, Jilly Cooper, is surviving much better than any number of prize-winning novels. I don't think you ever know what's going to survive, but something that's got resourcefulness in portraying characters, something that's funny, something that's got a wide range of things, and something that knows how to put a novel together, that stands a very good chance of lasting.
3: I mean, Ryan, you've got an interview with Robert Harris in your programme starting at 1 o'clock. In this, he's gone back to what some people call his favourite period, the Roman era.
6: Yeah.
3: And Agrippa. Is it a book where he's trying to get a political message across?
6: Oh, there's no question about it. In fact, in the course of the interview at one point, I said to him, there's one character you described that I saw a contemporary political figure straight away. And he looked at me and said, Maecenas. I said, exactly Maecenas. And that's not to try to be like classically smart about it. It was just this character who was spidery, almost arachnoid in his ability to sweep down corridors, barely noticed, wielding all sorts of power.
4: You're not saying he's Peter Mike.
6: There we go. He was the toga without portfolio.
3: Robert was one of Peter Manson's best friends.
6: Yeah, so that's right. That comes up for mention. Shall we take a clip from the interview? Because obviously the parallels are all there, and he reflects on that here.
7: At the time when Blair and Brown were in office.
8: Yes.
7: I certainly used to think at that time, this is very like Augustus or young Octavius and Agrippa.
8: Did you?
7: This is the front guy, you know, the man who is in the spotlight, as
8: charisma.
7: It were. And then there's this guy at the back who is really the brooding, strong man. And Brown, for all his talents, was no Blair. I mean, is the truth.
3: Philip, what do you think of Robert Harris's contribution to the novel, if you like?
4: Well, I do think that in a paradoxical way, historical novels in general are the novels that speak most powerfully to a novelist's contemporaries. You know, we have a bit of a tendency to rate the historical novels that a novelist...
3: And of course we've had, you know, political writers, Disraeli, or indeed Douglas Hurd.
4: But absolutely, yes. Yeah, I have actually read one of Douglas Hurd's novels.
6: It was you.
8: I've read more.
4: I think that's fair enough. And I think that people have in the past used historical novels to paint a portrait of what's really going on now in quite thinly disguised ways. But I would put a bet on Robert's contemporary novels being read more in the future.
3: Well, you can hear more about that with Ryan Tubley, who's taking over at 1 o'clock, Philip Henshire, author of the book. Give us the title.
4: It's called A History of the Novel in Britain, or A Hot Nib for short.
3: Well, I shall certainly be buying a copy.
6: Definitely.
3: So that's all from me for today. Producer was Ali Razamanji and Chris Eastwood. Technical producer Hunter Wang. Please join me again at 10 a.m. next Sunday.
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6: This is indeed Times Radio. Thank you indeed, Adam. I enjoyed that conversation very much. And coming up on our show today, as you've been hearing, best-selling author of Conclave, Robert Harris, talking about his latest book. It's thrilling. It's called Agrippa. He was the loyal sidekick of the Roman Emperor Augustus, and their story has plenty of modern parallels. We'll hear all about them. In my US State of the Nation, two guests on either side of the aisle will answer the question, has the president made it easier to be friend of the US or foe? And we'll also ask, why is Donald Trump trying to limit people voting by post? And Sunday Times number one best-selling author Adele Parks will pop by to talk about her new novel called Eyes on You. This is all happening with lots more after the news with Eliza Phillips.
10: Thanks, Ryan. Good afternoon. A passenger ferry carrying 270 people has capsized off northern Cyprus. The boat was heading to a Turkish port when the incident happened earlier today. 99 passengers are currently unaccounted for. The Prime Minister has announced that prisoners convicted of all types of unlawful killing will be excluded from the early release scheme in England and Wales. The killers of PC Andrew Harper will be among them. PC Harper's mother, Debbie Adlam, says she welcomes the initiative, but it could go further.
11: For us, it's good news that our offenders will serve at least the time that they were supposed to within the prison service. We've gained nothing. We've not asked for anything further. We just wanted what they were supposed to be served with. And I just ask really that just carry on looking, don't stop here. And, you know, there has to be more that can be done to protect other people.
10: Andy Burnham says death by dangerous driving will also be included. Police say a 31-year-old British woman has died after being stabbed at a railway station in Germany. She was attacked at Rosenheim station and taken to hospital, where she later died. A 27-year-old German man was arrested at the scene. A former Labour Home Secretary has told Times Radio that Andy Burnham should call a general election by next summer. The Prime Minister recently ruled out going to the country, but Alan Johnson says he needs his own mandate.
8: I don't say that should be immediate. I know Labour MPs listening will be screaming at me that the last thing they want is a general election. But I think to restore trust in politics in the way that Andy is doing a brilliant job of doing that, at some stage he's got to take this fundamental question that Callaghan and Brown were faced with. They did it the wrong way. He's got to do it the right way.
3: So what, by next summer, really?
8: I think so.
10: Thousands of people, including 48 British nationals, are still missing after flash floods on the border between Nepal and Tibet. More than 700 are known to have died. Further alerts for heavy rainfall were issued this morning, with residents urged to get to safer ground. Sir John Holmes is former UN Under Secretary General for Humanitarian Affairs.
12: It's a very remote place. It's very difficult and dangerous at the moment, as you can see from the media coverage. But the broader issue is whether we're going to face more and more of these crises or these disasters as climate change intensifies. I think there's no doubt we are.
10: And the former Home and Foreign Secretary James Cleverly says he'll run to be the next mayor of London. The Conservative MP for Braintree is stepping down as shadow housing secretary. He's told Times Radio that winning in the capital could help the Tories nationally.
13: Success in London, a good result in London, a win in London is a really important part of getting the Conservatives back into government at national level. That's why, as a party, we need to take this election really seriously. That's why I put myself forward, because this job matters.
10: And for a news bulletin when you want it, search for the Times News Briefing on any podcast platform.
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6: Well, a very, very good, very good afternoon to you all. Welcome to the show. Ryan Tubridy with you here on Times Radio until 4 o'clock this Sunday afternoon. On the show this afternoon, Teresa Villiers and Benjamin Hall. They're here to analyse and dissect the headlines from James Cleverly's potential bid to be London Mayor to the international conundrums, or should that be conundra, facing Andy Burnham. Who knows? Robert Harris. Well, he returns to ancient Rome with his new book. It's fabulous. It's called Agrippa. He'll tell us about how little has changed as modern politics has simply replaced togas with suits. He'll also be talking about Donald Trump.
7: He is very imperial, I mean, in very Roman, and you can imagine him in a toga with a broad purple stripe and a gold coronet and laurel leaves on his head.
6: Okay, and that's Robert Harris. You'll hear that interview after three. We're going to head stateside. We're going to test the mood to see how Lake Ontario feels about its putative name change. I'll check in on our friends in Reykjavik, where the Icelanders have said no thanks to EU membership talks. Adele Parks, another great writer, joining us to talk about her cracking new crime thriller. And another great writer, a bit closer to home, Donal Ryan, wonderful author. He plucks three books from his shelf in our Three From Me segment. And if the past week could be summed up as a song, what would it sound like? As the world said goodbye to an icon, it might sound a little bit like Dolly.

beautiful song, isn't it? That's the original version of the song that was made into such a big hit by Whitney Houston. But that's my favourite one, and that's Dolly's version of I Will Always Love You, as we say goodbye to her. Also, if the week could be a song, maybe as he throws his hat into the mayoral ring, James Cleverly would choose this number.

All right, that's a possible one. And one last one. What would the week look like as a song, perhaps as we look forward to next week with Parliament reconvening and MPs prepared to go to school? They might like this number. Falling.

0: White Stripes. All right, what tune sums up the last 7 days or indeed the next best? Let us know your weekend of song suggestions. If you want to send a WhatsApp, 0333 003 2353, or you can text 87222 starting your message with the word Times. Well, we're going to go straight in this afternoon with our guests who are very kindly assembled here in studio. And we are joined today by Teresa Villiers, who's a former Conservative Cabinet Minister. Welcome, Teresa. Nice to see you.
1: Great to be here.
0: And Benjamin Hall is a Fox News senior correspondent and author. Welcome to you too.
2: Pleasure to be back.
0: Very good to see you in our Swish, do I need to even say it, our Swish new studio?
1: It's a fabulous new studio.
0: Yeah, you're enjoying the decor and the...
1: The ambience. It's very good.
2: Ben. They're obviously trying to keep you at Times Radio. They're giving you all these incredible new studios.
0: Yeah, well, I share it with my colleagues, obviously. Teresa, before we get stuck into the papers, I wanted to ask you about your decision to leave politics completely. I was following you on Instagram and I noticed you saying that whenever the next election is, I won't be standing. Big move for you.
1: It was, yes. I felt that it's difficult to go back. Having lost in the 2024 general election, I wasn't sure whether to try and keep my hopes of a parliamentary return alive. And I did enjoy campaigning in the local elections we just had in London. But I decided, regretfully, that perhaps the time had come to slow down just a little. Because the demands on candidates and MPs these days are phenomenal.
0: Unending, I'd say. How difficult was it for you to lose the seat? Was that very challenging in terms of your...
1: Yeah, well, I certainly went through a grieving period.
0: I bet you did.
1: It's because it's been a big part of my life. I aspired to be an MP for many years, and then it was absolutely the centre of my life when I got elected and did it for 19 years. Mm. So it was a crushing blow to lose. But I suppose it was easier to adjust to because the polls were so clear. Yeah. At least I'd had time to get used to the idea that I might well not survive
0: the election. You had a good sense of where it was all going, essentially. Yeah.
1: Absolutely. I threw everything I had at it, but I did know that there was at least a likelihood that I might not survive the election catastrophe that unfolded.
0: And what are you doing with your time now? What are you pursuing?
1: Well, I am teaching graduates public and constitutional law, which was, I used to teach law before going into politics, so I've gone back to that. And I will also be starting a doctorate at UCL on law and policy related to nature conservation.
0: Oh, how lovely.
1: So I'm really looking forward to starting that. So it's back to school for
0: me. It's back to school. Here we go. It's in the air, isn't it, the whole thing? Okay, well, thank you for that. Meanwhile, Benjamin, since you were last on the show, you climbed all, is it 104 stories of the World Trade Center for the 10th annual tower climb. Tell us about that.
2: Yes, that's right. I was, I lost my legs in Ukraine a few years ago in a Russian attack. And ever since then, I've been focused on helping other people who have gone through something similar.
0: Yeah.
2: And there's this incredible climb that happens every year. And you remember the people and the firemen who climbed in, who went into the World Trade Center, climbed to the top, and the people whose lives have been affected ever since. And so it's just this great moment where I climbed to the top with the doctor who saved my life. And just one of those remarkable moments in life where you set yourself goals, never thought I could climb that high with so many incredible people. We raised, $30,000. So I was really pleased about that. And I got to the top and I just said, this is what life is about. Let's keep going. Let's do more. And then my leg said no.
0: Really?
2: And I spent the last 3 months in a wheelchair as a result of it. So I'm just about walking again. And it's this great thing about life, isn't it? Where you set yourself goals and sometimes they set you back. And the question is, would you do it again? What are the next goals? How high do you set them? But I'm pleased I did it, but it's, these things come with knock-ons.
0: So you don't regret that even having the fact that you had to go back in a wheelchair for a while, you still are happy that you achieved that climb that you did?
2: Yeah, absolutely I am. Look, it puts pressure on wife and family and things. And my wife is saying, no more of those climbs.
0: Yeah.
2: And I'm saying, we've got to find a way of doing more climbs because I think that they help other people. They set yourself goals. And so I'd like to do more, but we've got to figure out how best to do that. So,
0: yeah. Well, God help your poor wife trying to convince you to do anything other than keep climbing. That doctor sounds extraordinary. He's obviously a key figure in your life.
2: Yeah, he was a US military doctor and he's someone who had saved thousands of soldiers who were injured in Iraq and Afghanistan. He, the injuries are very wide ranging, you know, eye loss and burns and thumb loss. And so it's very specified if you are blown up. And so you go to these couple centers in America with the military, and they do with them all side by side. And this doctor is the guy who led the way. And so we've developed a really close friendship. And the doctors are amazing. They pick you up when you're at the very, very bottom, and they show you the path forward, and they encourage you. And since then, you know, we've become close.
0: You've become close. Well, it's an extraordinary achievement, and respect to you for doing that, I have to say. Let's talk about the story, shall we, about what's happening. We've not much to discuss. It has been the least silly, the unsilliest of seasons this August, which is great. But it's relatively light. James Cleverly, we were talking about, he's stepping down from the shadow cabinet so he can run to be the next mayor of London. Here he is talking to Times Radio Breakfast this morning.
3: London is the economic centre, cultural centre, political, diplomatic centre of the UK. It is a truly global city with truly global reach. And as we saw when Boris Johnson put himself forward for Mayor of London, success in London, a good result in London, a win in London, is a really important part of getting the Conservatives back into government at national level. That's why, as a party, we need to take this election really seriously.
0: Okay, James Cleverly talking to Times Radio Breakfast this morning. Teresa, what do you make of this move by James Cleverly?
1: It's fantastic news for the Conservatives and really brilliant news for London, I think. James is someone who he's really sincere, he's authentic, he gets stuff done, he's got tremendous experience as a London Assembly member as well as MP and a former Foreign Secretary. He, I think, will be a brilliant candidate. I think he's in with a really good chance of becoming Mayor of London, and we desperately need a new mayor.
0: It's fascinating. Benjamin, we'll reflect in a sec, but your initial thoughts on this?
2: Yeah, I think it's about time that the Conservatives had a big hitter coming in, you know, to compete for the London mayor. But, you know, you look at the stats at the moment, and I think Labour is up around 34%, and then, you know, the Conservatives, Reform and the Greens take about 17% each. So he's going to have to take quite a lot of votes from maybe some of the other parties. But Boris Johnson was able to do it. You know, maybe London is not just a Labour city. And I think Boris Johnson did it because he had the gift of the gab and he had charisma. And I think so does Cleverly. So can he do it? You need a big hit. You need someone like him to maybe do it, but it's still going to be difficult in a town that is considered to be pre-Labour.
0: I'm going to say something a bit peculiar, but this is my third year in London City, and I've only ever seen one person I recognise as a famous person on the tube, of which I take on, and that was James Cleverly. So if that counts for anything, it's a bizarre thing to say, but that's the truth.
1: Yeah, and I think he's in with a great chance because one of the reasons for that is he's a great communicator.
0: Yeah.
1: He really can connect with people. And in London, I think there's a real sense from many that we've been failed by Sadiq Khan. He has a very ideological approach, for example, to people who want to drive. And he's been trying to make much of our city a hostile environment for people who drive cars.
0: How many times has he been elected mayor?
1: I believe it's three times.
0: So
1: yes.
0: Tell me about the unpopularity of a three-time win.
1: Well, certainly out in the suburbs where I come from.
0: But they're not voting?
1: There's a lot of concern. And also the fact that he's hiked up his share of the council tax by 75%.
0: So. But a three-time win's a three-time win. I mean, he can run for a fourth, can't he? I mean, he can keep going. Is that the way it goes?
1: Yeah, there are no term limits. He could keep running as long as he wants to.
0: God, if I was his friend, I'd be saying, just walk away now. That's a good result he's had so far.
2: I'm not sure where he goes next. I mean, I don't think that he's going to move into sort of wider UK politics. And so it seems
0: Is he a Lord now?
1: He's been appointed to the House of Lords.
0: House of Lords, which means he could be in government, possibly.
1: Conceivably,
0: You know, that could be a move aside or upwards.
2: Yeah, I think it's interesting at the moment because I think London, Andy Burnham is moving everything away from London. It's a sort of, you know, London's not the powerhouse anymore. I think it's important for Cleverly to say, no, London is still the economic powerhouse of the UK, and to try and bring back that control. And he is a Londoner. You know, he was born in Lewisham. He was an MP here. He oversaw some of the policing here. You know, he's done a lot for London. And I think it's an important time to say London continues to be the economic powerhouse of the country and to lift that up when, you know, you've got Andy Burnham, who is effectively trying to filter it to the rest of the country.
0: Yeah,
1: you're so right. London needs a champion now, above all, given that we've got a Prime Minister who is it's saying he wants to shift the focus away from London. I mean, in London, we're such a crucial part of the UK economy. If the London economy isn't succeeding, there's no way the rest of the economy can succeed.
0: There is also a moment of reflection for the role of the mayors in the UK now. I mean, the fact that Andy Burnham went from mayor to PM... Let's talk about a wider... We're talking to Robert Harris later on, talk about the intrigue of politics. There is a possible sense in James Cleverly becoming, even running for mayor, maybe becoming mayor, and then down the line, bouncing back in as top dog in the Tory party.
2: Yeah, and it's interesting to perhaps look at where he was in the Conservative Party at the moment. He didn't have one of the great shadow jobs. You know, he wasn't foreign, shadow home. And so... I don't know, was he thinking about the future? Where does he stand in the Conservative Party right now? And Therese, you know it better than I would, but what his relationship with Kemi is at the moment. It's like, was he going to continue to be a big hitter? Is this a bit of a hit for Kemi because she's lost one of the big names on the shadow bench? I mean, how does she see it? And, you know, is this a chance for him to move on?
1: Well, I imagine she has mixed emotions because he's a great loss to the shadow cabinet. But then again, this is one of the biggest electoral contests in the country. And the Conservatives' overall credibility is to a large extent judged on how we perform in that. So having our big hitter, our best candidate up for a London election is something that's tremendously positive for the Conservatives as a party. So that obviously is positive for the leader as well. But you're right, he may well... Politics being the strange career that it is, you never know whether he'll bounce back and find himself either London mayor or back in conceivably a future Conservative government as well.
0: From my understanding, being in opposition in any parliament is, you're laughing already, Teresa, is excruciating. Like, it's frustrating, it's tedious, it's just hard going in terms of politics. Is there truth in that?
1: Yeah, it's tremendously hard work and you don't get any credit for it. You don't really get any reward. You're not taking decisions, you're not exercising power. It's a hard grind with very limited resources to support you.
0: James says Teresa Villiers said the demands on MPs' time is enormous, but the House of Commons sits for 26 weeks a year. Is this like the argument people make unfairly against teachers?
1: I would like to assure him that MPs do have work to do when Parliament's not sitting, and they keep working.
0: Okay. We'll march on, will we? Because we've got to take a little break, and coming up from Russia to Israel to the US, how might Andy Burnham handle those often fraught geopolitical conundrums? You're listening to Ryan Tuberty on Times Radio.
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0: Indeed. I'm still joined by our wonderful news panel, Benjamin Hall and Teresa Villiers. We've seen a flurry of announcements about Andy Burnham's domestic priorities since he became Prime Minister, but we now know less really about how he's going to handle things on the international stage. Russia said this week that it could retaliate against the UK for its support of Kyiv by striking military targets inside and outside Ukraine, which comes amid reports that the director of the CIA warned the Kremlin against attacking NATO during a... It's not so secret a visit, let's face it, to Moscow this week. Robert Harris, meanwhile, the author and former political journalist, told me that the big test for Andy Burnham is still to come.
12: you can't really judge until you've faced a big crisis. Say Putin is going to try something on with Britain. Burnham's going to have to step up. He will be tested by events. It's too early to say now how he'll come across, how well he'll do. You know, we just have to hope that he will.
0: OK, that's Robert Harris. You can hear that full interview after three today on this show. Andy Burnham, so far, quite sure-footed in his negotiation of issues, which dragged Keir Starmer's leadership down. But international diplomacy was an area that Starmer was generally seen to have handled quite well. Ben, I think I'll put this to you. Expectations for the Prime Minister now?
2: I'd start off by saying I think we live in a world right now where we're seeing more conflicts, more autocratic leaders, and I think that's going to continue. Yeah. And I think the threat to the UK is going to continue to increase. We're seeing it very actively from Russia at the moment, and the reason that the CIA director Ratcliffe went out to Russia, we believe, was to warn them not to try anything on the Eastern Baltic states, to try and destabilise NATO and see whether Article 5 still stands. And I think that we've got that combined with the defence spending over here in the UK, which is not going up to the amount that it was supposed to. We think that the Chancellor will say in October that he won't lay out a plan to get to 3% of GDP by 2030. And you put all these things together alongside an America which is now far more transactional, you know, prioritising America first. And I think the UK is in a position where it has to stand up and it is going to have to face some threats. Is Andy Burnham dealing with that at the moment? We just don't know. He hasn't said how he's going to plan it out, but he has to build his relationship with America and President Trump. We haven't seen how that's going to pan out.
0: Yeah.
2: He hasn't met President Trump yet.
0: They had a fairly warm phone call, by all accounts. It's a start.
2: Fairly warm phone call, but we've also heard President... He said... What did he say? He said that President Trump was poisonous, but I don't think it's the first world leader who's sort of insulted President Trump and they've gone on to become allies anyway.
0: Yeah, a lot of reinvention has to happen in the last 10 years, yes.
2: I just don't know, but I think the UK is in a really interesting position right now and they have to be leading the way. And I haven't quite seen how how Andy Burnham is going to do that yet.
0: Therese, a lot of unnerving reporting in the Times over the last few days about the fact that the UK has been so demonstrably effective and helpful towards Ukraine has really riled the Russians to the point that they're saying that they're talking about not opening a new front by any means, but certainly that they're now they're fair game, the UK is fair game for attacks and so on. It's kind of dark. Andy Burnham is coming back into office at a very dark international time.
1: Yes, and I think I read this in the Times today, that the comment that even if Andy Burnham doesn't think he's going to be a foreign policy prime minister, he's probably going to have to. You know, we're living in an increasingly dangerous world.
0: Yes.
1: In many ways, the result of that attitude from Russia, which you correctly highlighted, seems to have intensified. But for years, we've been under intensive cyber attack, apart from Russia.
0: Yes.
1: You know, their submarines are forever hanging around our undersea cables. And now we're getting this ramping up of rhetoric and these credible reports about conceivably plans to attack the Baltic. So foreign affairs is going to be crucial for the new prime minister to focus on, but not just Russia. China is a massive strategic threat.
0: Yes.
1: It targets us prolifically and aggressively when it comes to intelligence gathering and intellectual property theft. So Keir Starmer cozied up to the Chinese. We need to know whether Andy Burnham is going to do the same thing. And then, like Benjamin, I'd highlight, we've got to get to 3% of GDP on defence spending. That's a commitment that the government's made.
0: Yes.
1: And there's no sign of a plan to deliver on it. That's why Keir Starmer lost John Healey as his defence secretary.
0: Yes.
1: But the problem's still not fixed, and that certainly has a big impact on our relationship with the US as well as our security.
0: Indeed, and that's before we get to Israel. I mean, my goodness, what a time to be alive and to be facing into all of this. When you think of, he wants to adopt a UK-wide boycott, doesn't he, of all Israeli settler products and businesses. That'll get a bit of pushback from the White House, as you can imagine. And the Burnham, Downing Street, be it north or south, relationship with the White House is going to be watched very closely.
2: Yeah, very closely. With the Israel, Andy Burnham, I think, is thinking about bringing these sanctions both on services and goods. You know, in the past, it's only been on goods. So it would be significant sanctions. And it's to do with the E1. They're calling it E1 in Israel, where they plan on building 1,200 homes, Israeli homes in the West Bank.
0: Illegally.
2: Illegally. And Spain and Ireland, I think, have already pushed back.
0: I think maybe Norway might be in there.
2: Norway have pushed in, and President Trump has acted very angrily to them.
0: Yeah.
2: And I think that there is a chance that it could something that could trigger a trade war between the US and the UK as a result of that.
0: Yeah, I'm not wanting to belittle that point, but I do think with what happened in Canada last week, there's got to be something to be said for standing up to Donald Trump rather than trying to appease him. And Mark Carney certainly showed that there's nothing wrong with showing a bit of backbone.
2: I suppose it depends on the country. It depends on how big their relationship and trading relationship with the US really
0: point.
2: Is.
0: Yes, I mean, I don't know if he's going to rename the Irish Sea the American Sea. It depends on what happens there. Let's talk a little bit about Andy Burnham ruling out calling a referendum on Irish unification, describing a border poll as off the table. That's the story that probably would have gone by the by in the UK, really, but that landed in Ireland, I can tell you. And, of course, Theresa, you were Northern Ireland Secretary. You know all about language, nuance, even a raised eyebrow can cause a kerfuffle, right?
1: Absolutely, because I saw the interview, because I do still tend to watch the Northern Ireland news. And I thought to myself, well, saying a referendum is off the table is not the government line to take.
0: Yeah.
1: The government line to take is the Good Friday provides for the circumstances in which a border poll should be called. They are not currently present, and therefore there is no current intention to have a referendum.
0: Do you still remember the line that you had to learn off by heart to say a million times over and over?
2: Under what conditions could it be called? Is it just if a majority might be reached?
0: It's quite vague, isn't it?
1: Broadly, if the Northern Ireland Secretary has good reason to believe that there might be a majority voting in favour of Irish unification.
0: Yeah.
2: Which at the moment, I believe, is about 40%.
0: What would you say it is at the moment, Theresa? Is it pushing towards 50, broadly speaking, I'd say?
1: I haven't checked the latest polls. I can't remember the numbers off the top of my head, but it was well under 50%.
0: Yeah, yeah.
1: Aspiring to a united Ireland. So the support for Northern Ireland's current political status within the Good Friday Agreement remains strong.
2: It's interesting because I saw this morning it was 40% who did. But if you look back in 1998, it was 22% who wanted unification. And that dropped by 2012 to 16%.
0: Yeah.
2: And that's back up to 40%. So it's come up and it's come down.
0: Are we talking about...
1: And a lot depends on how you ask the question.
0: Or where you ask the question. Are we talking about over the border or in the south or the full an all-Ireland poll?
2: And who? Because the youth... the youth...
0: are very...
2: very in favour of unification.
0: Well spotted. There's been a kind of pop cultural and cultural Celtic revival of sorts that is pushing those numbers and dare I say it north. But it's all very interesting. But off the table as a three word sentence that got up people's backs.
1: It did, and it was clarified later by Chris Bryant, who's the new Northern Ireland Secretary. And to be fair to Andy Burnham, off the table doesn't necessarily mean it would never happen.
0: Yeah.
1: But certainly, as I say, it wasn't quite on message.
0: Your line was a little more, I think, on message. Okay. We have time to talk briefly about this piece about children in public spaces. Yeah. It was quite an interesting article about, it's Claire Cohen writing in the Sunday Times today about taking her one-year-old son to the beautiful National Gallery, which I visit a lot myself. It's a stunning and free, we all have access to, which is lovely. And he wasn't shouting, he wasn't crying, and I believe her. He was just eating an oatcake. But there was one particular woman decided that she was having an older lady, as she's described, an angry woman, kind of said, why would you bring this child in here? And the question, I suppose, is this a microcosm of a less tolerant society, Ben?
2: No, I think this is one lady, and I think she was probably having a terrible day, and it certainly is not the mother's fault. I've got four kids of my own, and I think the most important thing is to take them to art galleries. I'd much rather they were standing in front of a painting than an iPad, and we've got to teach them to go out and keep enjoying, you know, art and culture and being...
0: But what about the grumpy woman who doesn't want your children there going around eating oatcakes?
2: You know what, maybe we should ban grumpy old women from art galleries instead of children.
0: Theresa, do you have any thoughts or objections to children in art galleries under five?
1: Well, I can see that... Actually, I think we're more tolerant as a society, and there are almost no places where it's inappropriate to take babies and children. I think they're still not allowed in the Chamber of the House of Commons, but that is about the only place where they're not allowed.
0: There's an irony in that, isn't there?
1: It would be tough on parents to have to sit at home and stare at four walls for until their children got to the age where they knew it was not considerate to yell and scream in public places.
2: But it's about finding a line. I mean, like, if screaming and shouting and pulling things down, obviously not allowed, and they should be rude. But eating an oatcake...
0: I think we can...
2: Where the line is what they have to figure out.
0: Yeah, and on public transport, if children are annoying, I have to say, and I've two older adult children, but big headphones and just zone out, you know, and a good book in your hands. Sometimes I have my headphones on, I'm not listening to anything. It's just to try and dim the noise. So that can work too. Okay, coming up, we're going to be talking about Middlesbrough and how to repair what seemed to be a broken social fabric. So much to discuss with Middlesbrough. And also we'll be asking, why do Reform not want people on holidays to vote by post? That and more. First, though, a news update with Eliza Phillips.
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13: Thanks, Ryan. Good afternoon. Turkish media are reporting one person has died after a passenger ferry capsized off the coast of northern Cyprus. 267 people were on the catamaran. 100 are currently unaccounted for. Two of the men in prison over the death of PC Andrew Harper will stay behind bars. The Prime Minister has revealed changes to the planned early release scheme in England and Wales. Anyone convicted of unlawful killing, including manslaughter, is now excluded. He's also been looking at public prosecution sentences, which can be indefinite and which more than 2,000 people are currently serving. Crime and policing commentator Danny Shaw says that could be a problematic.
14: The difficulty I think the Prime Minister will face is that some of those people are dangerous. Some of them have been assessed by the parole board as not safe to be freed. And so making a judgment about which one of those will be let out will be very, very tricky and does risk, when they are freed, them committing further offences.
13: A British woman's died after being stabbed at a train station south of Munich. A 27-year-old German man has been arrested. And voters in Iceland have narrowly rejected an attempt to restart discussions to rejoin the EU. The referendum result puts the long-debated issue to rest more than a decade after a Eurosceptic government ended talks. For a news bulletin, when you want it, search for the Times News Briefing on any podcast platform.
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0: It sure does. And thanks for your company this Sunday afternoon. Teresa Villiers, former Conservative Cabinet Minister, with us today, as is Benjamin Hall, who's a Fox News senior correspondent and author. Chris has been on to WhatsApp 0333 003 2353. Ryan, Andy Burnham just gave Ukraine the designs on how to build Storm Shadow missiles. How did he think the Russians would do? He's already made his first, or sorry, what did he think, I should say, the Russians would do? He's already made his first foreign policy mistake as PM. Our critical national infrastructure is wide open to Russian attack. Kev says, Theresa says that the rest of the country can't do well unless London is the centre of the UK economy. Well, the rest of the UK has hardly done great for the last 15 years. And John says, cleverly has no chance. Please read out what Jonathan List said about him on this very radio station on the Saturday Late Night Show, which we can look into. Do you want to come back on any of that, or are you happy to move on? move on. All right, that sounds good. We're going to go to Middlesbrough. What a terrible week it's been for Middlesbrough. Became the crime epicentre of the UK outside of London. Car crash that led to the kill last week that killed, seven people, two police officers included, set off a lot of unrest, exposed the town's slide into gang warfare, and the sad state of a once thriving industrial powerhouse. Middlesbrough is one of the most deprived areas of the country. It ranks 10th for the number of people deemed to have bad health or classified as long-term sick or disabled. The local rate of unemployment is 6.2% compared to 4.5% nationally, and it's second only to London in terms of violent crime. So we talk a lot about the idea of social fabric, and for provincial England, Teresa, were you shocked or surprised to see how frayed and indeed broken that fabric has become?
1: Well, what's been going on in the last few weeks seems truly shocking. Sure. I really feel for the innocent members of the public caught up in all of this. I think one of the plans that Conservatives put forward if they're in government is to recruit new police officers to do what's known as hotspot policing. So to flood particular areas where crime is high, flood them with officers. Also, I think more stop and search is needed. It is truly worrying that there's a perception in Middlesbrough that crime is going unpunished, that the police are not taking action, that people are at the mercy of gangs and organised crime.
0: Yep.
1: Clearly something has to change.
0: Ben, do you have thoughts on Middlesbrough?
2: Yeah, and I think a former mayor of Middlesbrough said that it was now the criminals there are untouchable. And I think that this long-term organised crime is actually larger than the police force, and they just had to bring in 200 extra policemen over the last few days to deal with this. And when you reach a point where the police force are not able to contain the criminals, I think that's a really dangerous position.
0: Yes, you're quoting Andy Preston. Mm. Yes.
2: And the other thing I think about sometimes is

0: really basic idea. It's parents who must teach these morals, parents who must give a path forward for them, and alongside the government who must offer jobs and policing alongside it. But this is long term. You can't change this overnight, and I don't know how they can figure it out with a lack of money.
1: But there seems to be a pattern here, and it's not just in the UK. It's a global story in many ways. When you have industrial places with factories closed down, and therefore the local facilities closed down, and suddenly you see people who are dispossessed, both financially, oftentimes intellectually, and oftentimes culturally, and they feel despondent and helpless, and they turn to the bad things. There is that too. I mean, there's a societal malaise here.
2: But the vast majority of people in that position do not turn to crime. I don't think that socioeconomic sort of background is any kind of excuse for what's going on.
1: I don't think it's an excuse, but it certainly is probably not helpful to certain parts of the country that don't appear to have the opportunity that other parts do, and that might drive people to do. For example, no doubt that for every person causing trouble, there's an estate full of people looking out their window going, how did this happen to us? You know, like, there has to be decent people looking at this going, I wish this wasn't happening.
2: But I think people do need to face consequences. There's reporting today in the media that people carrying knives in Middlesbrough were diverted onto mental health and educational pathways as opposed to prosecution, which I find very troubling. I think Ben's right to talk about this is a further reminder that we do need more prison places. And I know the previous government didn't deliver as many as we would have wanted to, but now it's clear that we do need those prison places because we've got this chaos over early release. And we also need to make sure that the sorts of offences that we're seeing on these video clips from Middlesbrough can be prosecuted, and that people will face consequences and serious consequences if they commit those kind of crimes.
1: Do you think this is just a desperately difficult week for one part of the country, Ben, or do you think that this is going to be replicated around the country, that this is the symptom of a bigger
0: problem? I hope not replicated to this level, of course. But I mean, one of the reasons that Middlesbrough has got so much crime at the moment is the drug lines as well, and that is across the country.
1: Yeah.
0: You know, that has entered into so many rural parts of the country, and that's something, one place you have to look at focusing to stop that as well. I would like to say that so much has been said in the last week about the six people in the car and everyone's caught up, but not enough has been said about the two policemen who died, and we should continue raising them up. People should be on the streets supporting them, supporting their families. They're the people who are out there in very dangerous conditions, and I think, I wish I had their names in front of me, but
1: yes,
0: those two policemen, you know, we should be remembering them and their service to the country and what they did, and I think that they are the people that need to have more focus put on them.
1: Yeah,
2: I agree. It's such a terrible tragedy.
1: In Ireland, the week before, 2 weeks ago, five fellas around the same age were killed in a car doing the same thing, driving down a motorway the wrong way. And our Prime Minister, the Taoiseach, said that they were possibly doing it for likes on social media. So there's so many questions to be asked about these things. But I think you're right as well for the two police officers in the middle of it. It's a desperate situation. We're going to move, sadly, on to a different story now, which is about postal voting. And Danny Kruger, the MP for Reform UK, has told Times Radio this week that the party would remove the postal vote from people on holiday.
3: Our proposal is that the Secretary of State should insist the conditions for postal voting are tightened, so you will need to demonstrate.
4: But what should those conditions be?
3: Either that you are serving abroad in the military or perhaps in a diplomatic service, or that you are physically unable to vote, which will probably require some sort of medical certification that you are unable to get down to the polling station. But just being away on a trip or just preferring to vote by post because it's easier for you, don't want to go down to the polling station.
4: So you're disenfranchising people who happen to be on holiday?
3: No. If people are not around for the day in which the election is happening, they're disenfranchising themselves.
1: Okay, Danny Kruger talking to Callum MacDonald this week. What's the point of this, Teresa? What is being said here?
2: Well, that you'll have to ask Reform that.
1: I know, but I'm just curious as to your reflection on it.
2: I personally think postal voting is a good innovation. It helps enfranchise people. It gives people their say in circumstances where otherwise it might be impossible for them to vote. I think it seemed to be an idea dreamed up by Nigel Farage in the wake of one of the by-elections.
1: Whichever
2: and
1: one
2: there
1: of
2: were
1: them.
2: some concerns about so-called family voting, where apparently families had gone into the polling station together.

0: and it appear that one member of the family might be dictating how the rest voted. And that's, of course, unlawful and illegal and unacceptable. But I don't think the solution is to deprive people of their postal votes. We've had a considerable tightening of the system on postal votes over recent years, and then probably more that we need to do that. But I think the principle is pretty sound, and like many reform policies, I'm not sure it stands up to scrutiny what they've announced on postal voting.
1: Ben, does it matter how people vote as long as they vote? I mean, how do you feel about it?
2: Yes, because I'm just concerned about a slip away from, you know, online. Eventually, we'll all just be going onto an iPad or computer, clicking your button, and that's it. And I think voting is such a key fundamental for us, and that going, spending some time, going down to the centre, where it doesn't matter how rich you are, where you come from, what your background is, you all go to one place and you vote. And I think that it is a moment in our democracy where you pick your leaders and the future of your country, and that's really significant. So I understand and I support voting in person. I take my kids along. I want them to see it. I feel you're part of a community and do so. But I also understand there are some people who are unwell, who can't make it, who are serving abroad, who can't go. And of course, postal voting makes total sense for them. But I'm just wary of the slide away where we might reach an era where everyone's just clicking a button. They don't understand the significance of what they're doing. Australia, you pay a fine if you don't vote at all. And over here, 60% of people voted in the last election. That seems nothing to me.
1: Yeah.
2: Not enough people are voting. And I think that we're losing the importance of what it means to our country and our democracy and our future. So, no, I think we should encourage people. I don't know if they should have a reason for why they're going abroad. I don't think we should penalise people and not allow them to postal vote if they're going on holiday. But some stats I did pick up, 26% of votes in the last general election were done postal votes, and of those, 14% of those were people who had gone on holiday, is what they said. So that's about 3% or so of total votes, people who went on holiday, and I don't know if you want a political policy based on that, but, you know, voting in person is very, very important, and I think we should encourage it, make it harder to vote by post, but if you have a good reason, fine.
1: I think you should be forced to vote.
2: I think 60% is a concern.
1: I'm a big fan of the Australian model where you get fined. It sounds like a peppercorn, $5, $10 if you don't vote here. We have an Australian outsider who's producing the show. It's a couple of hundred quid. Let's fact check that to see. But I do think I'd love people, like the vote is, as you say, when you see other countries where you can't vote, you're not allowed to vote, it's a precious thing that we have. I mean, it's $20. Okay, confirming it's $20. I mean, look, I know people have enough debt on their plate and so on, but for the purpose of sending them down to the polling station for 10 minutes on a Tuesday morning, what do you think, Teresa?
0: I agree that everyone should take voting seriously. It's a great privilege. You know, our ancestors, some of whom gave their lives for this
1: freedom.
0: That's
1: what I'm thinking.
0: There are many people around the world who don't enjoy that freedom and who are, you know, fighting to secure it and campaigning to secure it. But I still don't see the justification for withdrawing a relatively easy way to cast your vote. I think it's worked well over the years. And, you know, the big innovation which has made, I think, the voting process more secure is the introduction of voter ID, that you have to take your ID to the polling station. I think that has been tremendously helpful in ensuring we crack down on abuse.
1: And abuse of the vote.
0: And as I say, we've got various ways in which to ensure that the postal voting can't be abused. There may be more we can do on that, but I really think that people still can take their vote seriously, even if they're just filling out the form on their kitchen table at home, as when they turn out to the polling station to cast their vote in person.
1: Well, Caroline messages to say, I have a postal vote due to very regular work travel. It would mean often I would not be able to vote from circumstances beyond my control. We should all vote, which is fair enough. And Tom says, I run my own business and travel on business a lot. Postal voting is convenient and the only reason why I vote in all elections. If that's taken away, I doubt I would do any voting other than perhaps the general election. Reform or wrong, what a strange fight to pick, says Tom. I booked my holidays, says another, from Anthony, a year in advance. I have a postal vote. I would be extremely upset if I was disenfranchised and not able to vote. So, and one more from Charles, who says, in order to solve problems, we need to be honest about the problems. Postal voting is a great idea, but it is abused by certain communities. Therefore, in the same way that we have to put our 100ml liquids in a clear bag when we fly, postal voting has been spoiled for everyone by the actions of a few. All right, Prime Minister's Questions is back on Wednesday, everybody. I should say Andy Burnham's first one, of course, and Patrick Maguire, no better man, and the new Sunday Times political editor Ben Reilly-Smith will be joining Hugo Rifkin. And don't miss it, it's great fun. PMQ's Unpacked, live from midday on Wednesday on Times Radio and on our YouTube channel. And this will be a particularly interesting one to see the Kemi-Andy face-off. I think there'll be a lot of eyes on that and people very curious to see how that all goes. Okay, coming up on our show this afternoon, our diets too girly for men. Yes, you heard that correctly. And you might have heard the sniggers from our panelists as they laugh at the very thought of it, but we'll discuss it. We'd also like to hear what your song of the week was. How does this week look if it was a song? Send us your thoughts. WhatsApp on 0333 003 2353 or send a text to 87222 starting a message with the word Times. 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
1: And you're very welcome back to the show. Ryan Tuberty with you till 4 o'clock. Benjamin Hall and Teresa Villiers talking through the headlines today. When you reach the end of a busy week, there are fewer things more wonderful than grabbing a takeaway. I love them. And the Sunday Times has gone through some of the most popular options, ranking them from most to least healthy. Top of the charts is sushi. Bottom of the list is pizza. Ben, you wanted pizza in studio today. We couldn't get it organised in time. I apologise.
2: Thought it would be our research. We could have sat around with some takeaway.
1: Indulge us in your fantasy takeaway order. What do you got?
2: For me, it's a curry. I very rarely order food. I've got four kids and we cook at home all the time. So for me, the idea of ordering sushi just feels like, you know, you're only getting anything really exciting. So if your takeaway is happening very rarely, go for something.
1: What curry? Go on, order it. Pretend I've got the phone in the restaurant and I'm...
2: Well, I just had maybe chicken korma, but I haven't put extra spice in it. So yeah. Anything with spice, poppadoms.
1: Yeah, the few regulars. Yeah, that's your typical...
2: A lassi.
1: Okay, that'll do. Fine. Teresa, what are you having in your fantasy takeaway on a Saturday night?
0: Well, I have two favourites, which it's tough to choose which is my favourite, but on balance, I'd say chicken burger and chips would be my number one.
1: Good call. Salt and vinegar?
0: Maybe with just the salt.
1: Steady on the vinegar. Okay, keep going.
0: And my second choice would be pizza.
1: Very good. And what toppings can we just get this clarified?
0: Just your standard.
1: Just a margarita pizza.
0: Maybe with a bit of pepperoni.
1: Okay, if you're splashing.
2: The article said if you are ordering pizza, you should put egg and spinach on it. Oh. You're healthy. What a way to ruin a meal.
0: Exactly. Kind of defeats the purpose.
1: Yeah. Well, I'll be getting sweet and sour chicken balls, fried rice with a little curry or sweet and sour sauce on the side. That's me for, and I'm made up and I'll watch two episodes of Top Boy and that'll be me for the night. All sorted out. But let's talk about the diet situation, because men struggle to lose weight on traditional dieting programs, apparently because they are primarily aimed at women and they seem too restrictive. And avoiding the word diet itself in weight loss programs could help men engage in weight loss initiatives. This is a scientist from Angela Ruskin University. And they said this, as it could, framing the program as a challenge or a competition. I mean, if I've ever felt more infantilized as a man. Simon Mills, writing in the Times, is a great article, actually. Men are into app-based regimes with points and levels where users can earn rewards like dogs getting biscuits or level up by logging pictures of their meals or staying under calorie limits or hitting nutrient goals. It all sounds exhausting and a little bit Andrew Tate-ish to me. But apparently, Ben, diets are girly, but give a man an app and pitch him against somebody else and we'll lose all the weight we need to. Not that either of us need to.
2: First of all, this research, they interviewed 24 people. So the research is based on a very small number of people at all.
1: Very small. Accounts.
2: But it was interesting. It said that, it really categorised men. Men like goals, men like quick wins, men like early rewards, and men like competition. And then it generally said men need wives to encourage them to diet.
1: That's right. It's
2: basically what the article said. And I will say, I don't like the word diet either. I'd never say I'm on a diet, but I would say I want to be healthier. I want to be doing more. I want to.
1: Is the word too girly for you? That's the
2: it's
1: point.
2: Not girly, no, not at all. But I'm on a diet. I'd always say, I'm just trying to be more healthy. I'm trying to make my life longer. Yes. All those things. So I'm not so sure about the term diet itself, but whatever works for you works for you.
1: Yeah. What age are you?
2: 44.
1: 44, 53. I think that what I noticed at the age of about 48, men start looking at other men, not in their eyes, but at their bellies. And they're going, do you have a paunch or not? And these are the kind of... And then it becomes a little bit physically competitive in a way it never was before that, weirdly.
2: Well, one more thing I would say, and I have a sinking suspicion that this was connected to Wegovy, the diet pill, because the research effectively laid out what was happening and then it started talking about Wegovy and how it's now in pill version and how it's so much easier to take the pills and people are moving towards the pills. And I'm thinking, whoa, hang on a second. Yeah. There's this article which is based on research which is offering pills a solution. And I think the worst solution for anything is popping a pill.
1: But the pill, sorry, Teresa, because we're talking about girly diets here, I'm nearly left you out. Would you like to come in on this, please, and tell us how you feel about
0: it? I'd be delighted to. Let's face it. Does anyone like the concept of a diet or
1: no.
0: the word?
1: I don't know. I was happier with your pizza and pepperoni there a minute ago. But.
0: And clearly, when it's an important public health issue to support people to lose weight, and you need to target your message to different groups. And I can quite see that there may be methods which are more successful and appealing to men than the sort of regular methods that have worked in relation to women. But fact remains, it's just incredibly difficult for people to lose weight.
2: And actually, 70% of people in the UK are now obese or overweight.
1: Really?
2: According to the NHS, 70%. I mean, that's horrific. Really is crazy. I will last add that I wear one of these Whoop bands.
1: And what is that?
2: It like measures your... how much you sleep and... You
1: know, I would hate one of those.
2: And things. I don't know why I'm wearing it.
1: Yeah.
2: I never check it. The only reason I'm wearing it is because it gives me a day count and I'm up to like 600 and I don't want to stop wearing it because I enjoy my count. So it picks me perfectly. Yeah. I just like the number counting and if I take it off, then I ruin my score. So it kind of understands
1: well, that's,
2: me. I like the goal.
1: That's the thing. I started doing a little bit of running there 3 years ago and since then... I have not done the apps and the watches to and uploading. I just do it for myself. I go out, I come home, I listen to a podcast. I'm happy, but it's the competitive nature wouldn't be for me at all. And so that's by the by. Stop discussing food, Suzanne says. Nutritious pizza. Stop dissing food. Sorry, stop dissing good nutritious pizza from Italy. It's US Anglo pizza, which is a shocker. And it's so leave it alone. That's fair enough. So we're all eating healthily, which is good news. Charlie says, perhaps you should get your pal Mark Wogan to send your guest a pizza. He could deliver one and your other guest should extend her palate. So you need to try a few new tastes pizza toppings, I think it's a suggestion there. And Mark Wogan, who I'll ask him to do us a favour, but he's at Carfest this weekend, this I know. Lots of others coming in on postal voting and other things we've been discussing. But we did say, because we got quite a bookish show today with Robert Harris and Adele Parks and Donal Ryan coming on a bit later on. And in passing, you said you've got a fiction book coming out at some point.
2: I do, yeah. I've written a few non-fiction up to this point.
1: Yes,
2: and I've really
1: spoke.
2: Enjoyed it. But I set out on writing my first fiction book. It's about a war correspondent, partly based on myself. And it's set in the protests of Iran. He gets caught up. He's accused of things. He's on the hunt. And I'm absolutely loving it, really enjoying it. You know, I'm non-fiction. I'm a journalist. So you follow facts and figures. You put things together. But the possibilities with fiction are endless.
1: Yeah.
2: And at the beginning, I found it quite difficult, I think, to figure out what they were going to do. Once you've got a character based, it's a real joy.
1: You're enjoying it. And a change of pace for... Mm. Teresa, you'd be well placed to write a political thriller of some sort now. Would you ever think about a fiction book? Have you considered it?
0: I have considered it. I've co-written a book.
1: Yes.
0: But not a fiction one. I co-wrote a book called Wave of Variation and Estoppel.
1: Loved it.
0: So it's an exciting read.
1: It's a niche read, isn't it?
0: Niche
1: read, okay.
0: Yes.
1: But respect to you for writing it.
0: I would love to have the ability to write a fiction book. I'm not sure I've got it in me, but perhaps one day I might.
1: One day. Are you reading anything good at the moment? Anything good beside your bed?
0: I am reading a book called by Niall Ferguson on historic counterfactuals, the what-if kind of scenarios.
1: Well, that's always very
0: virtual
1: interesting.
0: Virtual history, I think it's called.
1: Yeah, I like the sound of that. How about you, Ben? Anything on the go at the moment?
2: Yeah, I'm reading a book called All the Shah's Men, which is absolutely fascinating. And it goes back to the 50s when the CIA were in Iran and they kind of overthrew Mossadegh and how sort of the background to the revolution started.
1: Yes.
2: Really, one of those fascinating books I've read. But a lot of my reading at the moment is Iran to help with the fiction book I'm writing set in Iran.
1: So you're in the middle of it. You want to be in that zone. Exactly. I'll throw in my top and tape universe, which is John Ronson's new book called The Castle, which is what are men doing by day on YouTube and going down rabbit holes, and it's like a documentary as a book. Highly recommended, just to talk about dispossessed people on the internet and what got them there. That's The Castle by John Ronson. Thank you both for coming in to see us today. That's sped along. Breakneck speed. I'm sorry we're leaving you empty-handed, not a slice of pizza between you all, but I enjoyed our conversation today. Benjamin Hall, we'll talk to you soon. I hope you're always welcome here, as are you, Teresa Villiers. Thank you for your time today. Very nice to see you. If you want to get involved in our show, we're here till 4 o'clock. 0333 003 2353. That's the WhatsApp number. If you'd like to text us today, please do. 87222, starting your message with the word Times. As I say, we have Donal Ryan, we have Adele Parks, and we have Robert Harris coming up between now and far. So stick around and we'll talk to you very shortly.
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1: It's 2 o'clock, Ryan Tubbard with you on Times Radio. Coming up, we'll head stateside to test the mood and see how Americans feel about the putative name change of Lake Ontario. Adele Parks, like I say, is going to be here to chat about her new crime thriller. And could we all one day be able to opt out of algorithms on social media? Who knows? First, though, let's get a roundup of the latest news with Eliza Phillips.
11: Thanks, Ryan. Good afternoon. Six people have died after a boat capsized off northern Cyprus. The ferry was carrying 270 people to a Turkish port. Around 100 people remain unaccounted for. A rescue operation is underway with footage showing people being returned to port. Grooming gang perpetrators and killers, including those responsible for PC Andrew Harper's death, will be blocked from early prison release. Anyone convicted of unlawful killing, including manslaughter, will be excluded from the government's early release scheme. For BC Harper's mum, Debbie Adlam, these prisoners should never have been up for early release in the first place.
12: It doesn't feel like something to celebrate. It's taken us back to where we began. It's really difficult to know how to feel. It's not something that we can go out and be joyful about. I am very grateful that, you know, the outcome is as it is. But obviously that comes with a lot of mixed emotions about the whole system that we've been through.
11: Police say a 31-year-old British woman has died after being stabbed at a railway station in Germany. She was attacked at Rosenheim station and taken to hospital, where she later died. A 27-year-old German man was arrested at the scene. A senior Conservative has accused Andy Burnham of waging a war on London. Sir James Cleverly has promised to fight its corner in his pitch for London Mayor. He said the Prime Minister's devolution drive involves centralising power in his own backyard of Manchester, where he served as mayor. Cleverly says it's at the expense of the capital. Teresa Villiers is a former Conservative cabinet minister.
0: London needs a champion now, above all, given that we've got a prime minister who is saying he wants to shift the focus away from London. I mean, in London, we're such a crucial part of the UK economy. If the London economy isn't succeeding, there's no way the rest of the economy can succeed.
11: Thousands of people are still missing after flash floods on the border between Nepal and Tibet. More than 700 are now known to have died. Further alerts for heavy rainfall were issued this morning, with residents urged to move to safer ground. Oxfam's regional security advisor, Shrinkran Thapa, says they're in a desperate situation.
13: Their complete livelihoods are completely lost. They are without food, they are without shelter, they are without any power or any sort of supplies. So I think there's a massive need of thousands of people that lived on that river corridor.
11: Andy Burnham has given train drivers an above-inflation pay rise to avoid strikes on the London to Manchester line. Drivers who work for Avanti and who start on £70,000 a year will get a 3.6% increase. The most recent inflation figure was 2.9%. And Iceland has voted against reopening negotiations on joining the EU. The turnout was over 81%. For a news bulletin when you want it, search for the Times News Briefing on any podcast platform.
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1: And you're most welcome if you're just joining us. Ryan Tubridy here till 4 o'clock. Coming up in this hour, the people of Iceland, as Eliza was saying, have narrowly voted to reject talks with the EU. We're going to look at why. And then we'll be heading to Australia, where policymakers are floating the idea of an opt-out of social media algorithms in a nationwide crackdown on doom scrolling. You've got to hand it to Australia. They're really doing the legwork there with online madness. Adele Parks, great woman. She's going to be here to chat about her crack new crime thriller. For our US debate this week, I'll be asking two political insiders if the US is easier as a friend or a foe under the turbulent tenure of Donald J. Trump. After 3 o'clock, I'll be joined by two academics who've been digging into the surprising data behind Gen Z's reading habits. And my big guest this week is an author. He needs a little introduction, Robert Harris. He'll be joining me to discuss how his new novel and about two young men who seized control of the Roman Empire, that is Augustus and Agrippa. And I've been asking you for songs that sum up this week and looking ahead to Reform's party conference next week. One listener got in touch and said this might sound good for them. Let's have a listen.

0: That's great. That's Stephen's call for song. What does this week or next week look like as a song? And Stephen says, Leslie Gore's It's My Party. Like that a lot. What tunes best sums up the last 7 days or the next? All suggestions welcome. Send a WhatsApp to 0333 003 2353 or send a text to 87222 starting your message with the word Times. Right, let's go to Iceland, shall we? They voted there against resuming talks to join the EU 13 years after they were halted in the first place. In a yes or no referendum, 118,000 people voted against joining, which equates to 52.9%. We suggested this last week of the vote. 47.1% voted against. Similar numbers to the famous or infamous vote not so long ago here. Let's talk to Eden McLaughlin, who's been writing about this for The Times. Eden, good afternoon. Nice to talk to you again.
1: Good afternoon, Ryan.
0: Let's talk about the... let's go with turnout first. It was a pretty healthy turnout, wasn't it?
1: Yeah, it was. It was more than 80% voter turnout. So Icelanders really came voting en masse yesterday for this EU referendum on whether they should resume negotiation talks with the bloc.
0: Go ahead, please.
1: Yeah, and it was always going to be a close call. Like, all the polls in the run-up before the referendum were pretty clear that it was going to be, it could have gone either side. And eventually it's the no vote that prevails. So it really begs the question, what is going to happen with this EU accession? And it's probably going to be buried for the time being.
0: Yeah. I mean, when you think of it, the referendum was talks that ended 13 years ago. What happened 13 years ago? Why did it take so long to get to yesterday's vote?
1: Yeah, so Iceland had started in 2009 after the financial crisis in a year prior. They started negotiating with the European Union and potentially joining the bloc. However, in 2013, there was a change of government and they decided against pushing the talks. And since then, yeah, the Icelandic economy had recovered pretty well. The country has been doing financially okay. And it's only in the last few months that the question has been put back on the table, really, with repeated threats of Donald Trump to take over Greenland. And there's also the current ruling coalition had this sentiment that in turbulent time, maybe being in a group with a lot of other nations would be beneficial for a tiny island really in the north of the North Atlantic.
0: Yeah, it was a tight vote. I mean, those numbers aren't exactly a massive win a win's a win, isn't it? But it's still, it was a tight vote. What took it over the line in the end?
1: So mostly Icelanders, and the no vote is mostly that a lot of Icelanders, a lot of the economy is based on natural resources, fisheries, agriculture, energy, and by joining the European Union, that would have being shared with other nations. And so when I was there in Iceland, that was something that most of the people in the no bloc was the main reason why they wanted to vote against resuming the talks. And there's also another part, which is that Icelanders want to be, they don't want to be part of the European Union. They want to stay a sovereign nation. And Iceland is a very small country, and there's a sense that if they join the European Union, they would not necessarily have their voice heard in Brussels.
0: Was the result greeted with great jubilation by the No campaign, or was it very muted?
1: No, there's a lot of jubilation. The chairwoman of the Independence Party, which is the leading opposition party, said that the most likely result of the referendum would be to definitely withdraw the EU application for good.
0: Okay, interesting times. Eden, thank you for that update from Iceland. Much obliged, Eden McLaughlin there, who's been writing about this for The Times. Fascinating. To Australia now, the Australian government is considering allowing users to opt in or opt out of social media algorithms. The policy is being floated as a way to prevent young people from seeing increasingly harmful content online as algorithms push content according to maximum user engagement. Well, let's talk to James Ball now. He's political editor of the New World magazine. He also writes about tech and politics in the Tektra Substack newsletter. James, good afternoon. Thanks for being with us.
2: Good afternoon.
0: Okay, for people like me who aren't very technical but kind of like the sound of this, what are we talking about today?
2: So essentially, every social media network decides which posts you see in which order. Sorry, my cat likes that.
0: that was your cat. Very, very slick.
2: It was. They decide what posts you're going to see in what order by what you interact with. So if you sort of spend more time on a particular post, if you hit like on it, they'll show you more like it. And the idea is that you get a feed that you enjoy and you spend more time on there so they can show you more ads. So obviously, if we're worried about the algorithm, it sounds quite nice to be able to say, well, there'll be a button, you can turn it off, and you'll just see everything from people you follow in the order that it appears.
0: And the idea being that, like, if I one day I look up something like The Twilight Zone, which I'm a program I love to watch, but I don't want to see Twilight Zone related stuff for the next 24 hours, I can press a button that says, enough of the Twilight Zone thing, just feed me what my friends are doing or what have you.
2: Well, this is the thing. This is how the algorithms actually work at the minute. We have more control over them than we think we do. I know a lot of people who, even people still on Facebook or Instagram, who won't click, I don't like this post or show me less like this because they don't want it to learn more about them. But those buttons actually work really well. If you want to see less, you know, you can't do it with adverts quite as well, but you know what it's like. You've sort of watched one sort of post because it was a bit intriguing, and then you get Twilight posts for the next sort of Twilight Zone post, for the next 3 weeks.
0: don't accuse content. Me of being a Twilight fan.
2: I realised what I'd done there. I was backing off in
0: horror. I appreciate that, James. That's funny.
2: You can just say, I don't like this.
0: Yeah.
2: What's being proposed by Australia is something a bit more drastic, which would be showing you things just in order. And like lots of us say we like the idea of this, but any time that services offer it, we spend less time on the site, we enjoy it less, we engage with it less, which maybe is sort of the point. But it could have some real problems for counter-radicalization or for teens, which I think they haven't really jumped on here yet.
0: Such as?
2: So let's say that you're a teenage boy and you're starting to like sort of violent content or misogynistic content.
0: Yeah.
2: You're going to follow more people who provide that content. And if you can turn off your algorithm, then there's nothing that could be done to stop you just seeing the content from those influencers. What you would want is an algorithm to start putting in counter-programming. You'd want it, firstly, to ban fully harmful content or restrict what under-16s or under-18s can see. But if you saw someone getting radicalized, you might go, well, let's put in some content that disagrees with it. Let's put in some content, you know, I know they like these TV shows. Let's put in some less political content. If they can just opt out of the algorithm, then someone getting radicalized could see just what they wanted to see from the new accounts they followed. And so it sounds great to just be able to switch this off and put the genie back in the bottle, but it could actually make things worse.
0: Oh, crikey. That's not very helpful. But I will say that the internet, for want of a better, broadly speaking, has always struck me, and increasingly so, as the Wild West, like our generation's equivalent of the Wild West. And there was very little policing in the Wild West, hence the name. And every now and again, a sheriff would come into town. And it feels to me that Australia is doing the best in a difficult situation of trying to be the sheriff in a Wild West digital world.
2: Maybe, but I think what they're probably doing is actually running out all the town's children into the Badlands. I mean, look at it this way. If you've got a local park sort of near your street, like I do, and it starts to be full of drug dealers and there's broken glass everywhere and there's syringes everywhere, you don't kind of go, right, I'm going to ban children from this park and I've fixed the problem. You know, kids are going to be fine now. You fix the park. You get rid of the broken glass. You chase out the dealers. You make it safe. And Australia has been sort of doing social media bans for kids, which means I think between 2/3 and 80% of kids are accessing these services now illicitly, which means they get less protection, less supervision. And the big tech websites are off the hook because they can say, well, kids aren't supposed to be there. We're, you know, we can't be doing anything to protect kids. They shouldn't be here. And so I worry that in the name of regulation, they're actually making it easier on big tech and maybe even making it less safe for kids. It's just really hard.
0: It is so hard. And you used the expression just a second ago, James, putting the genie back in the bottle or the feather back in the pillow, what have you. This seems to be the biggest depressing issue. So you've highlighted to us the faults in the measures, admirable as they may be. So can you help us try to come up with some idea of what might work? I mean, you have mentioned one or two things that might be better, but what else would you be doing if you were advising the government as best to protect younger people?
2: So big tech can afford to police these spaces, and they are really the only people who can. They have the vision on the post, they see what happens, they can tweak the algorithms, and they can hire moderators. These are immensely profitable businesses. They make tens of billions in profit every quarter. They have about a 40-50% profit margin. They could hire thousands of people if needed to police this properly. So what we need is to encourage them or force them to make these places safer and decide what these spaces should look like. So we need to set the rules and make them follow them. And I think where we're just instead trying to dance around it because we don't want to clash with Donald Trump or we don't want the fight with America over regulating big tech, we're dodging the issues and we're letting kids down. You know, life is lived online now. Adults live online. I think trying to just keep children off the internet is a losing battle, and it's actually big tech that benefits from those efforts. Doing it badly can be as bad as doing nothing.
0: So bans might not be the answer, but within the limits of what can be done, you think it's down to the tech companies themselves, or do they need to work hand in hand with governments?
2: I don't think it should be hand in hand. I think government should be jumping and big tech should be saying how high.
0: So why are governments so scared of big tech? They appear to be.
2: Big tech's got an awful lot of money. They can lobby very effectively. People worry about losing big tech jobs. And if you take on big tech in the wrong way, they can mobilize their users against you. You know, when Joe Biden tried to ban TikTok, he suddenly had millions of young people who'd been messaged through TikTok that he was doing that. But the bigger problem is the political one. The Trump White House has said that any attempt to regulate big tech will be taken as censorship and will be taken as an imposition against US free speech and the First Amendment. And so to try and actually make social media safe for British children, for European children, for Australian children, is to take on the White House. And so far, everyone has shied away from that. And so it feels like we're all waiting for someone else to be in the White House before we even try and tackle these issues. And that's quite bad. We can't really let, you know, cyberspace be American territory. You know, I don't think any of us signed up for that.
0: No. And to wait for one particular incumbent in an office to go, that gives you another 18 months or 2 years, whatever it might be, left. And as we know in technology, and who am I talking to, things can move on at breakneck speed, and, you know, that's a mistake in itself.
2: Yeah, I mean, the danger is we're still trying to come up with a way of managing and handling social media. Social media is a 20-year-old technology now. You know, Facebook was rolling out in the UK in 2006. We've got AI coming at us really, really fast with a whole bunch of new issues. We've got AI psychosis. It can radicalize in its own ways. It is transforming how schoolwork sort of happens and homework happens or is plagiarized. And it doesn't bode well that we can't tackle problems that we've had for 20 years when we've got these new ones moving in on us. And so I absolutely agree. I don't think we've got the luxury of waiting I think 2 years and 4 months until the end of the Donald Trump presidency.
0: I was going to say who's counting. I think I found the man who is. James, it's good to talk to you. Thanks as always. Appreciate your time. James Ball, political editor of The New World. Great insight there. Coming up, Sunday Times, number one bestseller, the great Adele Parks will be here live in studio talking about her new psychological thriller, looking at that little fine line between love and obsession. 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
3: 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Andy Burnham may have settled into number 10, but he hasn't yet faced a lot of questions. Least of all, at Prime Minister's questions. What will happen? Will he stand at the dispatch box with a Fender Stratocaster? 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
0: Well, she is one of the best-selling authors in the UK, and now Adele Parks is back with novel 26. It's called Eyes on You, a gripping psychological thriller filled with violence, deception and love. Or is it obsession? Let's talk about it. Sunday Times best-selling author joining us live in studio. I always love to see you.
11: Adele, yay! Welcome. I always love being here with you.
0: Thank you. How are you today?
11: I'm really good. You know, I mean, it would have been nice if it had been a sunny bank holiday. That's what we all dream of, isn't it? But, you know,
0: you don't have a bank holiday because you're working so hard.
11: I don't have a bank. Yeah, I'm. Do you know what though? I was thinking about this the other day, and I thought most people have to work to earn money to do what they enjoy. Mm. Right, that's the deal in life.
0: Yes.
11: And I'm lucky that I enjoy my work.
0: Yes.
11: So it's all right. Just working around the clock. I know it's work, but I enjoy what I do. You know, I get to meet great people like yourself. I get to meet my readers. I'm up and about. It's fun.
0: Okay, your latest book. Will you tell us everything about it?
11: I will. Okay, it's quite dark.
0: Yeah, that's all right.
11: Yeah, so Amy, when she was 15, she's skiving off school. I mean, there's the starting point. Yeah. And she sees her father murder his secret mistress.
0: Right.
11: And obviously that's a deeply traumatic thing to deal with. And her testimony sends him down and he gets 25 years in prison. We actually meet them, the family, 17 years later when he's coming up for parole, which I think is really interesting. Mm. That although he got 25 years, he's coming up for parole after 17. She and her mom and her brother have lived in the shadows of this notorious crime. It was, you know, one of those that was massively covered by the papers, especially the fact the daughter sent him down.
0: Yes.
11: A teenager. So she hasn't really flourished. She hasn't, you know, let people in emotionally. You know, we talk about people, if they become famous at a certain age, they kind of stick to that age. She became infamous at 15 and she sort of, in many ways, hasn't really developed. So the year that the parole's coming up, all these emotions are resurfacing. She's trying to process all that. And at the same time, she falls in love for the very first time in her life, which I think falling in love, generally, people smile about and feel quite happy about.
0: If it's going right.
11: Yeah, and unless it's in one of my books.
0: Yeah, see, in which case,
11: in one of my books, you all go, no, love, step away. Yeah. anyway, she falls in love and she's not a balanced human being, bless her. She falls in love in a way that maybe 15-year-olds would fall in love.
0: Mm.
11: That sort of intense,
0: heady,
11: quite obsessive, and she's not able to sort out the sort of normal paths compared to not. That said, she may have met her match because who knows what Oliver's past and history is either.
0: And so it kicks off.
11: There it goes. That's like chapter one.
0: Yeah, no, but I mean,
11: you know my books.
0: Yeah, I do. And your books are, if you get on a tube with one of your books, You don't want the tube to stop. I mean a train.
11: Yeah.
0: I mean that. That's your skill, that you can, especially when you write the chapters in the way you do, where you finish on with a line that made you go, I have to watch another episode of this. You know, like if you're binge watching, you binge read. Tell me, Adele, broadly speaking, how the books world is at the moment. Is it tough? Is it...
11: It's definitely a mix. I mean, I'm going to start with hope because I like a bit of hope.
0: Go for it.
11: So there is a lot of anecdotal evidence to suggest Gen Zs and millennials are getting excited about analog once again.
0: They want a real book.
11: They want a book, any book, rather than just flipping through their phone.
0: And they want albums and they want Polaroid photographs. Yeah,
11: they want a bit of old school, I think, and that's really quite lovely. However, I think we can't pretend that as a nation we are a nation of book buyers or book lovers yet. That is definitely something we're all hoping to happen. When I say we're all, I mean the charities I work with, which are the National Literacy Trust and the Reading Agency, which both work towards increasing literacy levels and the joy of reading in the UK. But also the government are joining those charities and lots of other literacy charities and lots of other authors in supporting a campaign called Go All In this year, which is all about... finding the joy of reading through what you already enjoy. So, for example, if you like football, go and find a book about football.
0: Well done, yeah.
11: Yeah, go and find, a memoir written about a footballer.
0: And never be embarrassed about what you're reading.
11: Never.
0: Never be embarrassed.
11: There's no such thing. I think it's really cross-making when people say, oh, what's your guilty pleasure in terms of reading? I'm like, I don't have one.
0: Or somebody goes, I don't want to tell you, I'm too embarrassed to say.
11: Yeah.
0: If you read obviously, if you're reading a bus timetable or the back of a cereal packet, you're a reader.
11: Yeah.
0: So don't feel that it's somebody else's
11: business. It's not a test. And it's absolutely not a test. It should be there for joy.
0: And equally, like in sport, reading, you can fall off the bus or the horse and all you just need to be gently nudged back into it. Yeah. People haven't read for years. You just need to go to a pal who's a reader and say, what do you think I should read?
11: What are you reading? Yeah. Or just hear something like, hello, listeners. If you're right now one of those listeners going, oh, I haven't read for ages, you've now just heard me. I am your sign.
0: Yes.
11: Go and see what's out there. And it's tricky because the other thing is we do have, this is the other piece of hope, we do have more independent bookshops this year than last year. That's great news, isn't it? But it's not easy. It's not easy being a small business. Everybody knows that. So supporting local bookshops is a really good thing. You know, when I started my career 27 years ago, we had 3 or 4 chains of bookstores. We have one now.
0: Yeah.
11: So it's tricky. That said, we do have online. So, you know, at least you're not bound by geography, you can get a book wherever you are.
0: Yeah, so the book world is in a healthy state.
11: It's in a great place, people, because it's a really happy place to be.
0: Yes.
11: But I think come and join that country, the country of book readers and buyers.
0: Yeah, yeah. And you've the libraries, the extraordinary libraries all around 100%. The country. Yeah.
11: There's never a quick answer to any of these questions. And there are some what I would call super libraries that are absolutely vast and they're opening up and getting a lot of money behind them. Unfortunately, to do that, the smaller libraries and maybe, you know, the sort of mobile libraries are becoming a thing of the past, which I personally am sad about. I think sort of getting out to places outside the main cities is really important.
0: The libraries have become a social hub area in the way the post office used to be before they were closed
11: 100%.
0: Down. And you'll see people will go there for a book, company, heat.
11: Absolutely.
0: A newspaper.
11: A computer.
0: Yeah, a computer.
11: You know, if you're trying to write your CV or something, there will be a computer in there.
0: Yeah.
11: All authors get a sort of statement every January saying what percentage of your, you know, how many books of yours have been borrowed. And I'm super proud that every year of my life since I've been published, I've been heavily loaned out at libraries. That is a thing I'm aiming for.
0: What a lovely thing to be able to.
11: I'm something like the top 0.1%. It's absolutely crazy that, you know, how often I'm loaned out. And I think that's amazing. It's not something, sometimes people say to me, I'm so sorry, I got it out of the library, I didn't buy it. I'm like, no, you're reading it, hurrah.
0: It doesn't matter. You know, we talked a lot about Middlesbrough the last few weeks, and I think you're from near Middlesbrough.
11: I am, and actually I mentioned the National Literacy Trust, and that's my area of concern. I look after, I'm an ambassador for Middlesbrough.
0: My feeling.
11: Got a lot to say.
0: Well, I'd love to hear what you have to say because I don't want to be trite or glib, But there has to be something to be said about social cohesion and reading and libraries, which are free, and just pulling it together.
11: There's a lot to be... I mean, there is a lot to
0: say. Give us a sense of what you have to say.
11: Well, I could be here all day and talk to you about this. I think it's been a really neglected city for many, many years. And it used to be a thriving hub with, you know, industries like shipbuilding. We weren't that far away from the coal industry. Men knew their role in life. They had purpose. They had jobs. That went over a period of decades. It has become a bit of a... I'm going to choose my words carefully, and I'm going to find a word such as, you will find things that other people don't want on their doorsteps necessarily might end up in Teesside and Middlesbrough generally, whether that's kind of, I'm going with nuclear waste, or people that are perhaps not as integrated as we'd hope. And so a lot of, there are a lot of pressures and stress in those areas. And so a lot of people can't find work or don't see the point of working. They have perhaps an isolated or insulated point of view oftentimes. And I mean, the people that are newly arrived and the people who've been there forever have all got insulated and isolated views because immigration is happening without integration, which I think integration is such an important part of it. And I think there are a lot of lonely people there, and I think there are a lot of helpless people without direction. And I think there's an awful lot we could be doing in terms of finding more pride in perhaps in different types of careers. And, and it doesn't have to always be an academic career, because frankly, an academic career, if you are generationally unread, is a big stretch.
0: Yeah.
11: But if we had still some pride in crafts of some kind, physical jobs, you know,
0: trades
11: and all that sort of thing, then they could be help. I also want to strongly stress there's a lovely community up there. There are so many brilliant, brilliant, fun, happy, kind, decent people up there, just out there living a good life. There are a few bad eggs.
0: There are a few bad eggs, and unfortunately, they can be quite loud. That's beautifully put and very thoughtful. And I know Steph McGovern was writing something similar on Instagram yesterday. That please don't forget the good people.
11: Yeah, 100%,
0: in the middle of all of this, you know,
11: who have to have it on their doorstep and love their own doorstep. Just wish it was a bit of a happier place.
0: Adele, you're one of the good ones. It's so nice to see you, however briefly, and we'll do it again soon.
11: We will, no doubt, because I'll have another book out next year.
0: I know you will. Keep them coming, please. Adele Parse, best-selling author. Her book's called Eyes on You. What a terrific read that's going to be, and I think you're going to love it too. Thanks, Adele. I appreciate that very much. Coming up, it's our weekly look at the state of the US. Two guests on either side of the aisle will answer the question, has the president made it easier to be friend of the US or foe? Plus, why is Donald Trump trying to limit people voting by post? We also want to hear what your song of the week was, a song that summed up the last 7 days. You can send a WhatsApp to 0333 003 2353, or send a text to 87222, starting your message with the word Times. Let's get the news now with Eliza Phillips.
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12: Thanks, Ryan. Good afternoon. Turkish authorities are reporting that 7 people have died after a ferry carrying around 270 passengers and crew capsized off northern Cyprus. Rescue teams are still trying to reach 27 people. 2 of the men in prison over the death of PC Andrew Harper will stay behind bars. The Prime Minister's revealed changes to the planned early release scheme in England and Wales. Anyone convicted of unlawful killing, including manslaughter, is now excluded. And he's been looking at public protection sentences, which can be indefinite, and which more than 2,000 people are currently serving. Crime and policing commentator Danny Shaw says that could be problematic.
13: The difficulty I think the Prime Minister will face is that some of those people are dangerous. Some of them have been assessed by the parole board as not safe to be freed. And so making a judgment about which one of those will be let out will be very, very tricky, and does risk, when they are freed, them committing further offences.
12: A British woman's died after being stabbed at a train station south of Munich. A 27-year-old German man's been arrested. and voters in Iceland have narrowly rejected an attempt to restart discussions to rejoin the EU. The referendum result puts the long-debated issue to rest more than a decade after a Eurosceptic government ended talks. For a news bulletin, when you want it, search for the Times News Briefing on any podcast platform.
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0: Okay, you're listening to Ryan Tuberty. Thank you for your company this afternoon. And we're going to America because every Sunday we take the temperature of US politics, bringing together two experts from either side of the political divide. We'll discuss the stories making waves in Washington and beyond. Today I'm joined by Amy Friedrichsen, who's a Republican strategist and former Republican leader of the Minnesota Senate. Good to see you, Amy. Thanks for being with us again. And also Michael Yackey, making a welcome return to the show, political analyst and former senior advisor to Nancy Pelosi. Michael, you're also welcome. It's good to have you with us this Sunday afternoon.
1: Thank you, Ryan.
0: Okay, so let's get down to business, friends. Is it easier, Amy, is it easier for countries to be a friend of the United States or a foe? That's our opening question.
2: Yeah, well, I would say given the week that we've had with Canada, it's a tougher week to be a friend of the United States, no doubt about it. I've actually supported the president in his stance on NATO. I think that NATO, our partners there, were not stepping up. And there are certain parts of his foreign policy that I've been vocally supportive of. But the trade war, all-out war with Canada, has been, ridiculous. It's been, I think, poorly negotiated. And when you, like me, we're from a border state, I'm probably an hour or two from the Canadian border. We do so much trade with Canada. Our farmers do so much. Many of our farmers have livestock on both sides of the border in northern Minnesota. It's really harmful.
0: Yeah. I think the part of the difficulty, Amy, is your president doesn't make it easy for

0: We're just not that dumb, Mr. President.
1: Amy, stop jumping ahead of me here. We haven't even started. The lake is coming down the tracks, for goodness sake. Michael, I mean, once again, you know, when we talk here to you, our friends in the United States from either side of the aisle, we often expect some class of enmity or debate. But week in, week out, it appears that there's more common ground than uncommon ground between Democrat and Republican. But and equally so, if I ask you about, for example, the Canadian scenario this week, you probably have something similar to what to say about what in the tones Amy's saying it.
2: Well, it's interesting. I have my own personal point of view, which is I lived for 3 years in Canada. My dad was an American diplomat, posted there for 3 years, and So I got to know it very well. But the fact is that when you think about this, we share a common border with them. The Great Lakes is a part of the economic livelihood and trade between our two countries. And the idea that we're creating this, I don't want to call it enemy. I think that's too strong. But certainly, doing things in a way that you don't treat someone who has essentially been your best friend for many years, someone who sent troops to help out after 9/11, who needed to free you, the beaches of Normandy, to free you. These are this is the history that we have. And I was saying that, you know,
1: we're going to have a little. We're going to have a little look at your line, Michael. You're going full. The gremlins have decided to come in and have a go at your lines. Amy, we'll come back. Obviously, Michael's saying something similar to what you were saying in some respects, but. One of the intriguing factors about what happened last week in some respects is the fact that you now have Mark Carney. I think I heard he's over 70% approval rating, which in 2026 in any modern democracy is extraordinary. But he knows who to thank for that.
0: 100% his political star has been on the rise. Yeah. And simultaneously, President Trump's are at their lowest. And I think it has to do that, you know, so I think what Mark was maybe going a little bit as well. A big strength of the United States, besides this huge chunk of land that we are on with all these amazing resources, is that to our south and to our north, our neighbors have been really peaceful, good neighbors. And that includes, like, as I said, we're certainly not enemies with Canada. Let me tell you, lots of trade is going back and forth between Minnesota and Canada as we speak, and Michigan, and, you know, all the states along the Great Lakes. The Great Lakes have been a huge economic boom for both Canada and the United States to have a waterway that travels that far inland with the St. Lawrence Seaway, right? Like that was what built our country, that French fur trappers came in through Canada. You know, like our heritages, our histories, our successes are so intertwined. And there's no way to get over that. And it's certainly not going to be just this incident that's going to hurt that. But understanding that and understanding that history is really important, and this president just seems to be bent on, well, if I can't do something in Iran, I'll try to make an enemy of our very peaceful neighbors. And look, have strong trade relations, have tough negotiations. Absolutely, we get a lot of energy from Canada, and we should be, you know, tough on trade. That doesn't mean going to war.
1: Michael, you're back in business. Let's get your reflections now, please.
2: Well, I mean, I'm sorry about that. I think I was underwater in Lake Ontario, quite frankly.
1: you mean Lake America? I'm sorry, Mike. I'm going to have to correct you there.
2: No, I mean Lake Ontario. It's split between our two borders, right? So I think I may have actually swum over to the Canadian side, and that's why now it's a lot clearer. I was on the American side. It was a little garbled. I mean, this is not a good, this is not a great time for American foreign policy. It's been a passion of mine and my family, and my father, my grandfather, were diplomats. And the idea of it's not a question of being friend or foe. It really is sort of what are you looking at in terms of the sort of the geopolitical lineup of the world right now. And when you have things like we're gonna scale down or cancel our joint exercises with South Korea because I trust Kim Jong-un. I mean, those are the kind of things that if you're an ally, not necessarily, you don't have to call us a friend, but if you're an ally, the fact that you are not sure if you can count on the United States, the fact that, you know, it's now public that we pretty much have have shot everything.

0: every single missile in our arsenal, and if Taiwan were attacked, or South Korea were attacked, or NATO were attacked, we don't have enough missiles to defend them. These are the kinds of things that create uncertainty. Uncertainty causes alliances to weaken. You see, Saudi, Pakistan, and Turkey creating their own interdefense pact, which has some really interesting stability issues for the entire Middle East. That somehow we just sat back and watched that happen, which we probably should not have done. I mean, it is really a foreign policy of bumper cars, I would guess you would best way to put it, just careening around and crashing into things, not really understanding what is important and what direction you're supposed to be going. And that means that if people can't count on you, you're not going to be able to count on them in the future.
1: It's a very damaging analysis there, Amy, from Michael. I mean, this is I don't want to overstate it, but arguably generational damage.
2: Well, look, so my some of my background is that I was in the United States Air Force intelligence and a Russian linguist. Mm-hmm. And so I spent some years studying a real enemy in Putin that watches everything we're doing.
1: Yeah.
2: And he watches for patterns. And Iran, as well as, I mean, if you look at China and the moves that are happening with Taiwan, these folks are not, what we're acting in is not in a bubble. The things that we do in Iran reverberate across everywhere. The interactions we have with our allies reverberate across everything. And the real enemy in Pyongyang and Moscow and potentially Beijing are watching. And the price for Iran might be paid in the Taiwan Strait. And so that matters. And I don't, I'm certainly not a military expert on what is happening in Iran because I served some time in the Air Force, but I have spent a lot of time in politics, and international politics is the same as local city politics in a lot of ways. The folks that are looking for an opening are looking for an opening, and you have to know who your friends are, who your allies are, and work with them, not against them. And you have to recognize who truly is not your friend in the room.
1: Well, let's talk about your friend Donald Trump signing that executive order to change the name of Lake Ontario.
3: We're going to make a little change. We're going to call it something different than Lake Ontario. We're going to call it Lake America. And all it takes is a good pen and some intelligence.
1: Yeah, I suppose the key to that sentence there, Amy, is some intelligence.
2: Right. So, I'm completely not surprised. I don't know where some of his advisors are, although the Secretary of Interior was in the room and sort of nodding along, which is very disappointing because I've met Governor Burgum, former Governor Burgum, and I have really admired the work that he did in North Dakota, and I really and he had a lot of things on smart cities, the companies he's built.
1: He obviously has a penchant for Kool-Aid,
2: right? Well, look, this is what I'm saying. Like, he knows better, and so I don't know what's going on with President Trump and his need to, constantly poke, and if he thinks he's owning Canada with this move. But there are folks that I know and respect, or have had respect for in the administration that do know better. And I guess my appeal to them now is you need to also be a leader. And sometimes that means speaking up. And that's hard. It's particularly hard when it's your own party. I mean, look at the Democrats ran President Biden when they never should have run him. Mm-hmm. Like, I can give you examples on both sides. But in this case, folks, you need to step up. And it isn't just a funny lark for another 2 years. This impacts Americans. This impacts, it impacts Minnesotans. It impacts our relationships across the world.
1: Michael, the Lake Ontario thing has caused, great amusement. Of course it has. But there is probably a seriousness to it because, when all the laughing is done, this is beyond comedy.
0: Well, I mean, it's hard actually to get past the comedy when you really think about it, right? Because, at what point are we just going to call, the ocean, America Ocean 1 on the West Coast,
1: sure.
0: America Ocean 2 on the East Coast? Only Lake Michigan is the only Great Lake entirely within the United States borders. Everything else is shared. So I don't know why he's not calling it, Lake America 1, 2, 3, and 4 to take the other ones. Mm-hmm. But, this is It is a show of arrogance and disrespect. It brings back every terrible stereotype of the ugly American that you can think of overseas, except now it's exemplified in the leader of our country. And to the extent people, me and like okay.
1: Poor Michael's line is—he's back in Lake Ontario again, as he said himself. Michael, we'll call you. Don't worry, we'll call you. We have to take a break anyway, so hold your horses there. We'll be back in a second. We'll be asking, why is Donald Trump trying to limit postal voting? We'll do that in a second. You're listening to Ryan Tubridy on Times Radio.
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1: You're very welcome back, listening to Ryan Tubridy on Times Radio. Still joined by Amy Friedrichsen, who's the Republican strategist and former Republican leader of the Minnesota Senate. And Michael Yackey is political analyst and former senior advisor to Nancy Pelosi. A federal judge has halted attempts to implement Donald Trump's executive order limiting mail voting, at least temporarily. The first mail ballots are due to be sent out for the rapidly approaching midterm elections, but District Court Judge Indira Telwana has placed the order on a 14-day hold. The president has long targeted mail voting, which he falsely blamed for his 2020 election loss, even though he himself uses it to cast his own ballot. Is there any validity to the concerns about postal voting, Amy? That's my question.
2: Well, look, election integrity is incredibly important. And are there some laws that I would change, for example, here in Minnesota around voting? Yes, there are. For example, we can vouch for up to 8 people. You could just show up and vouch and say, yes, these people live around here. That's a problem for me. And those kind of laws change. But those laws have to change in the individual states, because that's why I'm talking about Minnesota. It has to happen here.
1: Yeah.
2: We have some very distinct lines between constitutionally, the states they actually run the elections, but the federal government, the Department of Justice, does have oversight. And I think that's where some of these cases that are going to court, and by the way, the Trump administration is losing in, I think they've lost in 23 or 24, I've lost count on how many court cases they've lost based on that, because the information and the work that they're trying to do around elections goes too far outside their constitutional and their legal oversight of elections. And when it comes to mail balloting, it's very fascinating to me because it's actually a big reason, I think, that the president missed in 2020, but not for the reason he thinks. I think that folks largely wanted to vote by mail, or there was a large contingent, particularly of elderly folks, that wanted to vote by mail in 2020. And when he sort of made it like questionable, then a lot of the folks that would maybe even probably vote for the president, were worried about going to the polls and also worried about voting by mail. But I think by talking down mail balloting, he actually hurt himself in 2020. And so there has to be integrity in the system. There are things in the system that I would change, and because every bad ballot cast is a vote that cancels out someone's legal ballot. But still, the measures that they're taking are either going too far when they're asking for really data, data on voters that they have no business having, as the DOJ and the judges are telling them that, or in this case where you're sort of going after something that you legally can't. It's very clear in the Constitution the states are in charge of running those elections.
1: Yeah. Okay. Well, Michael, I'd be curious to hear your take on the president's attempts to limit mail voting.
0: Well, thanks, Ryan, and thank you for allowing me to continue while I'm underwater in Lake Ontario right now out of Hammer Beach. Look, I was on the U.S. Commission on Civil Rights for 17 years. During that time, we went over the issue of fraud in elections three or four different times. There were studies done ad infinitum by both conservative and liberal think tanks. And the conclusion always came back the same, which is there is no widespread voter fraud, that the number of people who may have not been allowed legally to cast a vote was probably in the 0.000001 percentile. In other words, nothing that had any possible impact on any election, local, state, and of course, national in the world. And this has been repeated over and over again. It is just a storyline and fiction that Trump has created. And in fact, in 2020, I was the commission's representative on the U.S. Election Assistance Commission, and I actually helped run and create the COVID mail-in ballots system that was used in that election. Which, by the way, some of his friends are the Republicans, and then proceeded to block me from ever being on the commission again.
1: You didn't even have to say that, to be honest with you.
0: but the fact is that there is no systemic problem. There is no systemic issue. And as Amy said, it's not even constitutionally within the role of the United States Postal Service to control the way that votes are cast and counted. And the idea that you are delegating to a non-state party the power to decide whose votes can count or not is something that they're going to lose on in court. They have been losing on in court. But again, the bigger issue is there isn't a problem. No matter what it is you put into place, no matter how it is you do it, there is no problem. So all that you are doing is attempting to intimidate and stop people from using the mail vote, which makes it more difficult for the elderly, which makes it more difficult for people who are working two jobs, because we don't have voting holidays in the United States. So it disproportionately impacts the poor, it disproportionately impacts the elderly and the disabled in this country for being able to vote.
1: All right. Thank you for those insights on that. Let's try and end with an uptick and a little upbeat moment. Amy, who's living the American dream this week, if you wouldn't mind?
2: Oh, my gosh. Well, you know, last time I was here, I got to choose Dolly Parton.
1: Imagine.
2: And we lost that icon this week. So it's actually a painful question for me.
1: But actually, Amy, just to cut across you there for a moment, the Dolly thing was really interesting, given how universally loved she was. And of all the people to bring America together, it was remarkable that everyone from Trump to Tay-Tay, to give her pet name, all decided that it was all about Dolly. So she really was quite arguably the American dream writ large.
2: I think, you know what, and so posthumously, I think I'll stay with it.
1: Yeah, I think you're within your rights to do that.
2: I'm going to stay with her because I called it. She is America. You know, she is the American dream. Yeah. And again, it was demonstrated this week because in her passing, you're right, there wasn't a bad word in the room to be said about her. And I don't think, you said 70% for Carney to get 100% across America, or let's call it 99%.
1: She's getting North Korean ratings. There's no doubt about
2: getting,
1: it.
2: She is getting North Korean ratings.
1: She sure is.
2: God bless her. She is the queen.
1: Michael, we've just enough time to ask you briefly who's living the American dream, please.
0: You know, my dad just celebrated his 90th birthday.
1: Oh, congratulations.
0: He grew up imprisoned in camp because he was Japanese American. He rose up to become representing that country overseas. And the highest ranking Asian American diplomat at the time. And he And my mother raised four kids, put them through school. He's enjoying and living a great retirement.
1: What's your father's name?
0: His name is Michael. Michael Yaki.
1: Michael, yeah. Well, that is great. We talked to George Takei here, the Star Trek icon, and he spoke about his time in a camp as well. And he's close to your father's age. A remarkable generation.
0: Absolutely. And he's my hero every day.
1: Well, what a lovely thing. Two great choices for the Living the American Dream. Amy going for Dolly Parton, the late, sadly, Dolly Parton, getting a second mention from Amy. She mentioned her before when Dolly was alive and well. And Michael's father, Michael Sr., getting the nod from the from his corner, and rightly so. Amy and Michael, thank you both for your time this week. Hopefully we'll do it again very soon. Thank you for that. We are going to keep going because we have a busy hour ahead coming up after 3 o'clock. I'll tell you all about that. Particularly looking forward to introducing you to both Robert Harris and Donal Ryan, whose latest book is an absolute delight. And your comments coming in thick and fast. We're enjoying them too. Thank you indeed. So we're here all the way till 4 o'clock.

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1: It's 3 o'clock now. Ryan Tubridy with you on Times Radio till four. Coming up, best-selling author of Conclave, Robert Harris, will be here to tell us about his latest. It's Agrippa, a tale of a sidekick of Augustus. He talks about the young pals together seizing control of the Roman Empire. Terrific reading, a great conversation. First, so let's get a roundup of the latest news with Eliza Phillips.
2: Thanks, Ryan. Good afternoon. At least seven people have died after a ferry carrying around 270 passengers and crew capsized off the coast of northern Cyprus. Most of those on board have been rescued, but efforts are underway to locate 23 people who are still missing. The catamaran was headed to Turkey. Oceanographer lecturer Dr. Simon Boxall says attention will soon turn to what's happened.
3: Did it strike something and take one of the hulls out? This is the sort of vessel that wouldn't come out if it was very rough, but those seas aren't bad. It's a bit choppy, but there's nothing there that would upset a vessel of that size.
2: The Prime Minister has announced that prisoners convicted of all types of unlawful killing will be excluded from the early release scheme in England and Wales. The killers of PC Andrew Harper will be among them. PC Harper's mother, Debbie Adlam, says she welcomes the initiative, but it could go further.
4: For us, it's good news that our offenders will serve at least the time that they were supposed to within the prison service. We've gained nothing. We've not asked for anything further. We just wanted what they were supposed to be served with. And I just ask really that just carry on looking, don't stop here. And, you know, there has to be more that can be done to protect other people.
2: Andy Burnham says death by dangerous driving will also be included. Police say a 31-year-old British woman has died after being stabbed at a railway station in Germany. She was attacked at Rosenheim station and taken to hospital, where she later died. A 27-year-old German man was arrested at the scene. The number of British nationals missing after devastating floods in Nepal and Tibet has risen to 48. Nearly 800 people have been confirmed dead. A former Labour Home Secretary has told Times Radio that Andy Burnham should call a general election by next summer. The Prime Minister recently ruled out going to the country, but Alan Johnson says he needs his own mandate.
5: I don't say that should be immediate. I know Labour MPs listening will be screaming at me that the last thing they want is a general election. But I think to restore trust in politics in the way that Andy is doing a brilliant job of doing that, at some stage, he's got to take this fundamental question that Callaghan and Brown were faced with. They did it the wrong way. He's got to do it the right way.
6: So what, by next summer, really?
5: I think so.
2: Andy Burnham has given train drivers an above-inflation pay rise to avoid strikes on the London to Manchester line. Drivers who work for Avanti and who start on £70,000 a year will get a 3.6% increase. The most recent inflation figure was 2.9%. Iceland has voted against reopening negotiations on joining the EU. The turnout was over 81%. And NASA's newest space telescope has blasted off from Florida. It's on a quest to find planets around other stars and explore the hidden universe. For a News Bulletin, when you want it, search for the Times News Briefing on any podcast platform.
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1: And you're very welcome if you're just joining us. Lovely to have your company here on Times Radio until 4 o'clock. Coming up in this hour, what's behind the allure of the foreign pharmacy? The Times travel team will be joining me to help answer the question that has crossed the mind of every Brit abroad. Plus, we ask the question, are we living in a post-literate society? I'll be speaking to two researchers who've been digging into Gen Z's unorthodox reading habits. This is a great piece because if you thought Gen Z, they don't read, they get a hard time. They're great and they're reading like crazy and they're going to bookshops. So don't underestimate them. You're going to like that coming up in a minute. And our big guest this week is the wonderful Robert Harris, a man who's written more modern classics than most other authors on the planet. And for his latest book, he's going back to one of our favourite places, ancient Rome. He'll tell us a little bit about how little has changed as modern politicians like Donald Trump have simply replaced togas with suits.
8: He is very imperial, I mean, in very Roman, and you can imagine him in a toga with a broad purple stripe and a gold coronet and laurel leaves on his head.
1: You certainly can. And the great Donal Ryan will pluck three books from his shelf in our Three From Me segment. Also, we've been asking, what tune sums up this week? If you're the week was a song, Sarah got in touch with this suggestion following the passing of the great Dolly Parton.

0: That's lovely. I've never heard that. That's absolutely beautiful. That is Sarah's choice. It's called I Am Ready by Dolly Parton. Sarah, that's a magnificent choice. Thank you for that. Anyone else got some ideas? The song in a week, WhatsApp 0333 003 2353, or text suggestions to 87222, starting your message with the word times. Right, as airports reach one of the busiest periods of the year, this bank holiday weekend, how are those controversial new EU border checks holding up across the continent? Let's go to Cathy Adams now, travel news features editor for The Times and Sunday Times. Cathy, welcome.
1: Hello, Ryan. How are you?
0: It's good to see you as always. Well, it's one of the busiest weeks, as we know, for the airports. But what can holiday makers expect from European airports this weekend?
1: Okay, hi. So yes, indeed. This weekend is going to be, I think, the busiest ever weekend for flying in and around Europe. And, you know, that's backed up by data from Cirium, which is a kind of aviation statistic agency, plus Eurocontrol, who run air traffic control. What that means, unfortunately for us, is long queues, delays. Mm. I mean, anecdotally, I've landed in Berlin. You probably see the lovely picture right behind me.
0: I see that. I thought you just put that up in your kitchen, but I believe you.
1: No, I promise I really am here. And I spent yesterday morning one whole hour in a queue. And I've already done my biometrics checks at one of these kiosks. It's all working pretty smoothly, really, apart from the fact that you then have to queue after you've already done your biometrics. And it is a little bit of a mess. One of my colleagues, transport correspondent Lawrence, his flight to Parma on Friday, I believe, was cancelled because the airline was waiting in Parma for people to go through EES checks. Just for the uninitiated, these checks are the new biometric checks that you have to do at all European ports. So that's three places in the UK, plus obviously every airport on the continent. And it's the new sort of digital system that essentially is going to replace passport stamping. And it has been a little bit of a mess since it launched in April. The bad news is that at the moment, there is actually a little bit of kind of permitted flexibility, we're calling it, where ports, if queues get really busy, can just say, you know what, this is crazy, we're going to switch it off, we're not going to take anyone's biometrics, and just let people go through as they were. But that all comes to an end on September the 7th, which is next Monday. So yeah, right after that kind of busy summer period, all the children have gone back to school, and I think they're hoping that it might be a little bit smoother. But yeah, unfortunately, what we are going to see this weekend, especially if you're returning home, which a lot of people might be, you know, tomorrow's bank holiday, they might be coming back this week. Unfortunately, you should, yeah, be prepared to wait a little bit. One of my colleagues in particular, he was flying back from Milan Malpensa last week on a Wizz Air flight. He said he had to spend one whole hour in, again, another hour in the passport queue, and he missed his flight. So him and about six members of his family then had to spend £1,200 flying back to London from another airport. So it's very real. My advice is, if you're listening here, there's nothing you need to do in advance if you're flying out of the UK. But if you're currently in Europe listening, then get to the airport early, you know, go through security and then immediately go through passport control. So find what gate the kind of non-Schengen flights are going from, as we say. So find out, you know, where the flights back to Britain are going from, and go through passport control as soon as you can, because that will mitigate your risk of missing your flight and also hopefully cut down on the delay.
0: And if you're going to be stuck queuing, bring snacks, something
1: Absolutely.
0: To read, and a charged phone.
1: Yes, that's also a really good point. Yeah. And I mean, lithium batteries, you know, charging is a whole other issue for airlines at the moment. But yeah, absolutely. Bring water. It's very, very hot. Yeah. Bring a book. And I think just be prepared. I mean, I was queuing yesterday with my six-year-old, and I don't particularly like to do this, but I had to just give him my phone to watch the football highlights while we were queuing, and I read my Kindle. And it is just, it's really boring. And, you know, it's really frustrating because this shouldn't be happening. It's been in the mix now for sort of 6 months or so, and we all should be, you know, moving through a lot quicker. But
0: But great to have that knowledge in advance, Cathy. If European airports are currently leaving something to be desired, their pharmacies might be making up for it.
1: Yes, indeed. So I've written a piece for this Sunday about how much I love a foreign pharmacy. I mean, everybody goes crazy for foreign supermarkets.
0: I love a foreign supermarket. Why? I don't know what it is. It's the bottles of Coca-Cola. I love to see how they package them and the different sizes and thing, and the sweet section. I love and all the... Anyway, sorry. Yes, go on.
1: No. I'm really into it. So you're obviously into what, fizzy drinks and sweets. Yeah. I'm really into like yogurts and rosé, especially if I go to...
0: Well, okay. I'll throw beer into my mix too, just to adult up a bit. Yeah.
1: Right. Okay. You're not a monster. Okay. Right. So, like, I mean, I love obviously a French hypermarket. They are.
0: Yes, you know, exactly.
1: No notes for me. Absolute chef's kiss. I'm in Germany at the moment, and unfortunately, the supermarket still leaves something to be desired. But anyway, we won't go into that. I did buy a pretzel for about €1 earlier, which was very good.
0: That's okay.
1: But yes, pharmacies. So this has been a sort of long running trend, and especially in Paris. There are lots and lots of people that will travel specifically to Paris just to go to one pharmacy on the left bank called City Pharma, I believe. And, you know, they've actually had to hire translators because everybody's coming in and asking for these crazy products. But it got me thinking basically about, yeah, a trend for going and then buying all this amazing skincare.
0: Yeah.
1: I went to the US last week and was filling my boots with, you know, like painkillers, teeth whitening strips, melatonin, especially great for, you know, if you travel a lot and you need to sleep. But then in France, I mean, in Germany as well, I can buy great moisturizer, great shampoo. And it's such a basic thing, but it allows you to really get an idea, you know, of the kind of place that you're in. Like pharmacies just are multi, they appeal to everyone, you know, they serve you at every point of life. And also, you can find some great sort of beauty bits in there. Not quite as good, say, in Germany as in South Korea, where I was a few months ago buying things like salmon sperm masks, snail masks, you know, snail eye cream, stuff like that. Apparently, it makes you look 10 years younger. So,
0: well,
1: you know,
0: I was going to say, what are you going to do for your 25th birthday? But obviously,
1: Brian, honestly. Well, I mean, look, maybe
0: I'm going to blame the salmon.
1: I look a lot better.
0: Yeah, I wasn't expecting that, but I do like the variety as described, because I think the nearest I came to crazy pharmacy was in Japan, and you could spend as many hours in a Japanese pharmacy as you could in an art gallery. Weirdly. So much to look at.
1: I absolutely feel it. Do you know what I love in Japan? I love those sort of like 7-Elevens and little convenience stores where you can actually buy kind of things from Muji. You can buy like lovely socks.
0: Yeah.
1: You can buy notepads. You can buy pens. And this is in what we might sort of, you know, call like an off license in the UK, which really only sells sort of cigarettes, newspapers and booze. Whereas in Japan, it's just all so elegantly laid out. You know, it's beautiful stuff. It's all really considered. I mean, yeah, shoot it into my veins.
0: It's lovely. Kathy, we don't have a cultural bone between us. Isn't that great? And actually, our producer, Kia, is also what do you call it? Snail treatment, is it?
1: I think it's like snail serum or something. Or like it's using... Anyway, I don't actually want to know exactly how it's made.
0: But it's working for both of you. I can tell you, looking at you both, no, it's working a treat. Now, listen, nerding on, I'm a big fan of trains. And I did do the Orient Express once 100 years ago. And I loved it. I think sleeping on a train is a joy. But I haven't done it for 100 years. So tell me about the luxury sleeper train in Wales.
1: Yes, I know. Can you believe? I mean, Wales finally gets a luxury sleeper train.
0: At last.
1: So yes, as we know, there have been, you know, a real boom in the number of luxury trains that are launching. And it's something that we know is really popular with readers. So this new train, it's called the Britannic Explorer, and it's run by Belmont, who also run the Orient Express that you just mentioned. And they're obviously known for being incredibly luxurious. So it goes from London, and then for 3 nights, it goes all the way through kind of really underrated Welsh countryside. But the most interesting thing is that it's actually a kind of wellness experience as well. So they have like a spa cabin where they can do massages on a moving train. I mean, you know, it feels
0: what
1: like
0: a skill set. What a skill set. Yeah.
1: Level, exactly. Yeah. You know, facials kind of on the move.
0: Snails.
1: But obviously, being Belmont, it's also incredibly luxurious. So you've got lovely food. You know, Simon Rogan, he's a Michelin star chef. He's overseeing every dish. Gorgeous views as well. Let's just hope it doesn't rain out of the window. But yeah, it sounds like a really lovely, you know, offering. And for someone that is obsessed with luxury train travel, it's not cheap though, I will say. So per person,
0: go on.
1: I think I'm just trying to find the price here. You ready? This is all inclusive as well. But for 3 nights, it's nearly £12,000.
0: £12,000?
1: Yeah.
0: No, it couldn't be.
1: I mean, you know, but that's kind of London to Manchester on Avanti, I think, isn't it, these days, if you walk up. So actually... Probably not too bad, but yeah, I mean, these are incredibly expensive propositions. But if you are into luxury train travel, and you know who wouldn't be, then obviously it's a beautiful thing to be doing.
0: Crikey, that's a long way from the
1: tube.
0: Not going
1: to be tempted.
0: No, I'm going to be tempted, but I'm not going to do it. But it sounds amazing. I'd love to do it. But there you are, 12,000. Crikey, it'll take me a while to get my head around that. Okay. In other news, Kathy, the Times Travel team has outlined some of the best options for a great value European getaways in autumn, which I always feel is a great time to travel.
1: Absolutely. Yeah. I mean, I'm looking at, well, outside kind of in Berlin, it's already looking pretty autumnal and
0: Yeah.
1: it's getting quite quiet. And that's
0: Lovely.
1: why September is one of those perfect months because A, the temperatures come down. It has been the hottest summer in Europe ever, which has obviously caused wildfires
0: Yeah.
1: and horrible temperatures all throughout southern Europe. So the temperatures start to fall in September. It becomes a lot quieter, when British children and also European kids, they all go back to school. So yeah, September and October are, firmly in the kind of travel calendar seen as very smart months. But the number one thing that I found out, so over the past sort of week or so, I've spoken to quite a lot of tour operators, airlines, accommodation platforms, and they're telling me that actually prices now in September are, in some cases more expensive than they
0: Oh.
1: would be in August. And that's for hotel rooms. Flights are still a lot cheaper in September and October. I think there's a lot of capacity. So, if you want to fly somewhere, brilliant. But it's just when you get there, hotel, room rates are very, very expensive still. So what we've managed to do is sort of basically find some really amazing deals to still go and enjoy that lovely sort of summer European weather. So we've got a trip to Palma,
0: Lovely.
1: and obviously Mallorca is somewhere that has been very, very busy all summer. Everybody loves Mallorca, families, couples, it's a great place to go. But obviously in September, the weather does improve a little bit and it does become a bit quieter. So we've got a trip to Palma. Interesting, we've got a fly drive in Slovenia. So, you've got very autumnal weather there. It's a lovely sort of cozy atmosphere. You've got lovely changing changing colors of those leaves. So yeah, we've got a road trip in Slovenia, and then sort of lovely trips to, I don't know, Tenerife, Corfu, Puglia, all when that weather starts to get a bit more bearable. So yeah, if you haven't yet booked a trip or you've been stuck in the UK, I mean, who would be complaining about being stuck in the UK over this particularly hot summer?
0: Yes.
1: Then September is a really smart month to go away. So yeah, I would go and implore everybody to look at these deals.
0: I have about 30 seconds. I have to ask you about your Meghan Markle parallel life that you're living. Just explain to people briefly, if you wouldn't mind, Cathy.
1: Absolutely. Right. So I wrote a piece last week for the Times just about why I'm the Meghan in my marriage. I'm nothing like Meghan. I need a lot more snail eye cream to become like Meghan. But yes, it's that we both fly a lot. So Meghan, when she comes back to the UK, is basically going to stiff Prince Harry with all of the childcare. And I equally do the same to my husband. It's in my role. I write about travel. I travel a lot, very, very lucky. So we are both what we might call submarine parents. We sort of dip underneath for a bit, and then pop back up, and we're kind of bringing all the and all the glitz. So yes, I won't hear another word. That's the only comparison, to Meghan Markle that I can ever get away with making. But thank you very much.
0: I love it. I will take you
1: Congrats
0: are
1: to Meghan.
0: you are the Duchess of the travel pages. There's no doubt about it.
1: Yes.
0: Thank
1: Thank you,
0: you.
1: Ryan.
0: Not at all. Thank you, Cathy. I appreciate that very much. Cathy Adams, travel news editor, features editor, I should say, for The Times and Sunday Times. What a roller coaster of a ride that was. Okay, there's a fantastic offer, by the way, on subscriptions to The Times at the moment, which I'd highly recommend. You can get your first 3 months for only £1. That's £1. It's not £12,000 for 3 nights on a train. It's £1. And to get the offer, just go to the Times website or app and look for the links to subscribe. The offer ends on Wednesday, so get busy. Coming up, are Gen Z reading more than their parents? 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
0: So we're asking today, are we living in a post-literate society? Many would have you think so, particularly among the younger generations who've been raised in an age of social media and artificial intelligence. But new research comes to a different conclusion. I'm happy to say Gen Z or Gen Z are not just reading more, they've reinventing what it means to consume a book in an ever more digital society. Joining us to discuss the research is Rachel Nurda, who is Director of Book Publishing at Portland State University, and Kathy Behrens is Professor of English at Portland State University. Welcome both. I'm going to start with you, Rachel. This is a great news story for book lovers like myself. Give us a sense of the data, please.
7: Yes, so this comes from survey data that we collected in 2025. We also have data from 2022 and 2020. So this is longitudinal research that we've been doing on reading.
0: Okay.
7: And it's good news, which is that young people are reading despite maybe what you hear in Atlantic articles and other kind of, you know, oh, young people aren't reading anymore sort of scares. And part of that is because they're reading differently, often on platforms like Wattpad or Webtoon. They really love print books, especially because they've grown up as digital natives. They want to digital detox. Yeah. You know, they are even more conscious of having some time away from screens than I think sometimes their parents or grandparents are. And so they are choosing to engage with print because it's not always interrupting them and sending them messages in the way that their phone might be.
0: Oh, what a
7: beautiful
0: description.
7: So they're going to libraries. Yeah, it's great. Great news.
0: Go on, you talk to me about libraries.
7: Yeah, they're going to libraries more so in 2025 than in 2022.
0: Wow.
7: And some of that might be a little bit U.S. specific in that, you know, there have been a lot of book bans. The U.S. is a hot mess right now. And it turns out that Gen Z are turning to libraries as kind of safe spaces, especially when sometimes their school libraries are and schools, you know, are can be a kind of fraught place.
0: Yes.
7: What a
0: sad indictment of our times that a school library is a fraught place. Kathy Behrens, you're a professor of English at Portland State University. This is really heartening news, and I'm delighted for that generation as well that they're getting some good press that they deserve.
8: They're getting good press because they deserve it. These are people who understand that human connection is at the center of our well-being.
0: Yeah.
8: That's why they're consulting physical libraries and public librarians more than they have in the past. And they're very social in their reading. That was one of the biggest findings of our studies, is that Gen Z, when they have social reinforcement, are more likely to identify as readers. About two-thirds, 67% identified as readers in 2025. That's a 14% jump from the 2022 data. So the idea that people are thinking of themselves as readers means that they're finding social support for that. I think it's important to distinguish between the kinds of reading students do at school or for work, or I should say young people do at work or at school, and the kind of work they do for leisure.
0: Yes.
8: The reading that they do for leisure is part of their social identity, and it's why book sales have continued to thrive. And I'm sure you've heard of Book Talk and the ways in which Book Talk has supported the sale of printed books, which, as Rachel mentioned, is Gen Z's number one preferred format.
0: And Rachel, talk to me a little bit about the sharing out of the book selling and purchasing experience. And by that, of course, I mean there is the online purchasing, but there is that sense, I'm glad to say, that this generation are getting it as much as I do, that the bookshop, especially if it's a local independent bookshop, is like a small church or an oratory, if you like, where you can go and be at peace with the beautiful books and their spines and their covers and their stories. And it's a whole experience.
7: Bookstores and libraries are third spaces, and we found that in our latest survey data, 85% of the Gen Z respondents wanted and didn't have a place outside of their home that they could go to for this. And so we find that's where they are congregating, is in independent bookstores, in libraries. It's a great space for them. As Kathy said, they're very social in their reading habits. They like to do things like have silent reading parties where they're all reading a different book, but in the same cafe, and then maybe can talk about it afterward. You know, it's a very private experience reading, but it can also be very social. And I think some of that they've learned from things like Book Talk and other social media.
0: Kathy, what sort of books are we talking about? Can you give us the sense of genre or authors or types or eras even?
8: Yes. In our 2022 data, we did look at the types of books that people like to read. And the genre are sort of what you would expect. They're the popular ones, including, well, romanticy has really been driven by Gen Z, but, you know, romance, horror. Rachel, how about you? Do you have others?
0: Yeah.
8: I think those are the top, right? The genre fiction?
7: Yeah, and I was also thinking about format. You had mentioned, you know, post-literate earlier, Ryan, but we think of them as post-digital and multimodal. So, like, often they're starting a book, maybe print, but then jumping to the audiobook or the ebook because they're traveling or they're going on a walk. And there's new features on Spotify and on Audible for you to jump between formats like that pretty easily. So in addition to the genres that we're seeing, a lot of genre fiction, as Kathy was saying, so science fiction, horror, romance, but and fantasy. But in addition to that, really moving very fluidly across the formats.
0: And there's the word of mouth, isn't it? Like, you take this year, you've got Yesteryear, which I loved. A lot of people have thoughts on it, but it's one of those books that I could turn to my daughters and say, I think you're going to love this. And then one passes it to the other and then it's on to their friends. You can't beat a good wildfire of a recommendation.
7: Yeah, well, the top three ways that they discover books or prefer to discover books are through friends and family, of course. So that word of mouth you're talking about. Through streaming. So a book is adapted into, say, a TV show or a game, and then they encounter the book that way and go back and read the book. And through librarians, that was number three. So this week, I'm actually in Edinburgh at the moment.
0: Oh, very good.
7: We're from Portland State. I'm leading our students on a study abroad, and we've been at the Edinburgh Book Festival every night.
0: Yeah.
7: And it's been fantastic. And that's just such a good example of, you know, book discovery. There's been a lot of book buying. In fact, some students are purchasing some extra luggage so they can bring home all of the books that they have bought.
0: Oh, this is great. I used to bring my nephews on a day trip. We used to call it Nerds on Tour. And I think you are encapsulating that model beautifully with your trip to Edinburgh. Kathy, it was very interesting to hear Rachel talking about third space. For this is an expression that's used for, again, that kind of generation, broadly speaking, where it's it's too expensive really to go to eat out or to drink out. So they need somewhere else, not home, not school/college. It's the third space. So if the bookshop is that, or the library rather, that's encouraging, isn't it?
8: Definitely. And, you know, people worry that Gen Z is experiencing more loneliness than other generations. And in the United States, the Surgeon General in 2022, Vivek Murthy, declared loneliness a public health emergency. Reading is one of the things that mitigates that loneliness, not only because they're going to public spaces and third spaces, places where they feel safe and comfortable, but also because they can encounter other people even tacitly. So going in and sitting quietly in a library, you're with other people, even if you're just quietly burying into your own personal book. So those third spaces they do lots of work for us. In addition to being places where we can borrow books or engage with other media and do events, they're places where even if you're just quietly working, you're getting some of that social benefit.
0: Okay, it's a great news story. Thank you both so much for your time this Sunday afternoon. Kathy Behrens and Rachel Norde from Portland State University. That's great research, and I'll put a smile on your face. If you want a sneak preview of tomorrow's Times front page, if you tune into Times Radio at 10 every evening, do so, because every night just after 10, we bring you the front page before it's published, and then a little bit later, around 10:30, We go through all the papers with a panel of wonderful reviewers, and that's every evening right here on Times Radio. All right, coming up, author Robert Harris is turning his attention back to ancient Rome, this time with the story of Agrippa, who was the loyal sidekick of the Roman Emperor Augustus. Their story has plenty of modern political parallels, so we're going to hear all about that after the news from Eliza Phillips.
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9: Thank you, Ryan. Good afternoon. Seven people have died and more than 20 are unaccounted for after a ferry capsized off northern Cyprus. A major rescue operation is underway. Over 200 people have been rescued so far. Grooming gang kingpins and killers will be blocked from early prison release in England and Wales. The Prime Minister's announced changes to the scope of the scheme following a backlash from bereaved families. A German man's been arrested after a British woman was fatally stabbed at a train station south of Munich. The victim, who was 31, died in hospital from serious injuries sustained in the early morning attack. Andy Burnham has given train drivers an above-inflation pay rise to avoid strikes on the London to Manchester line. Drivers who work for Avanti and start on £70,000 a year will get a 3.6% increase. The most recent inflation figure was 2.9%. Andrew Gilligan was transport advisor to Boris Johnson.
10: I do think it's Keir Starmer Mark II, if you remember, that almost the first thing that the Starmer government did was strike a very generous deal with the train drivers. I think a 5% deal 1 year and then backdated pay rises above inflation for previous years. And surprise, surprise, it didn't really work. They carried on striking for more money.
9: Voters in Iceland have rejected the idea of restarting talks to join the EU. The government says it'll now focus on strengthening existing ties. And NASA successfully launched a giant telescope to explore the hidden universe. The mission's costing £3 billion. For a News Bulletin, when you want it, search for the Times News Briefing on any podcast platform.
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0: I think one of the great educations today has been this snail serum that apparently is all the rage for women around the country. We were hearing about Kathy and indeed Arkea, who produces the show here. Sarah, listening in, has sent me a photograph of it. I don't know if that's a hint that she could be watching us on YouTube or whether it's simply an illustration of what it is. The conversation that was raging during that break was, how do they get the slime for the snail for the serum? If anyone can help me, I'd be very, very pleased to take their suggestion. In an ethical way, that's what I want to know. Do you chase after these snails in forests with a little scoop bag? I don't know how it works, but if you have an answer, if you're interested and you're into that kind of thing, 87222 by text would be a great help. Start your message with the word slime. Now, Robert Harris is the author of 16 best-selling novels. Wonderful author, one of my personal favourites. And after starting his career in journalism and non-fiction writing, he entered the world of historical fiction, debuting his first novel, The Brilliant Fatherland, in 1992. That was an instant hit. He later recalled that the US hardcover alone made more money than he'd earned in his entire journalism career, which doesn't come as a huge shock. Since then, his novels have been translated into 40 languages and many have been adapted for the screen, including 2024's exceptionally successful Conclave, nominated for 12 BAFTAs. Oscars in the bag too. His latest is a fascinating tale of a young duo who seized the control of the Roman Empire. It's called Agrippa, and it's about him and Octavius, as he was, who becomes Augustus, and it's a terrific read. I caught up with Robert earlier and asked him about how a bust sitting on his desk inspired this novel.
13: Well, I settled on the idea of writing about Agrippa, and my wife discovered that you could buy a replica bust. I had one of Cicero, which had been very useful when I was writing about Cicero, and so she bought me this for Christmas, and it's a life-size, you know, from the original, bust of Agrippa. It's a hell of a face. And very modern. And it's a brooding, powerful face, quite handsome, but he looks like you wouldn't want to pick a fight with him. I mean, the artist who did it in the first century BC really caught him. And it comes from a find of, I think, about 36 busts and statues, which was made in the end of the 18th century, about 11 miles east of Rome. And there were 10 emperors, I think, and kind of 20 gods, and one commoner. Mm. And the commoner is Agrippa. And I used to look at this every morning when I was writing the novel and think, who are you and yeah. how did you get there?
0: Yeah.
13: And it was quite stimulating, actually, to do that.
0: So I was very surprised when you told me a couple of years ago that he was next on your list, your to-do list of writing, because Cicero, a lot of people will have known about. Of course, everyone knows who Julius Caesar was, and to an extent, Antony, and then with Cleopatra and so forth, the big names, bit of the Hollywood sort of version of ancient Rome. But Agrippa's not one that you would jump out and think about on a given day, unless you'd been to Rome, to the Pantheon. We'll come back to that. But that was just a name. You just mentioned the statue was one of very few finds with his name written in the past. So why did you alight on him?
13: Well, I think partly for that very reason. You know, he was consul of Rome three times. He was the best friend of the man who became the Emperor Augustus. He commanded the soldiers in battlefields all around the Mediterranean. He rebuilt the Roman fleet and defeated Antony and Cleopatra at the Battle of Actium, which is probably one of the most decisive battles of in ancient history. He built aqueducts. He built the Pantheon, as you say. He was an enormously important figure. He died around his 51st birthday, and Augustus lived another 25 years. They were both more or less the same age. And he seems to have been written out of the record. And we have no speech, we have no letters, we have nothing really. We have the dates and we have the facts of his career, but we don't have the interior of his mind. And he fascinated me. The nature of their friendship of Octavius, as it was the original name of Augustus, of Octavius and Agrippa fascinated me. They met as teenagers. They were friends for 35 years. Together they remade the world. And Agrippa did a lot of the hard work because they were studying contrast. He's this big, tough guy, fighter.
0: Yes.
13: And Augustus was he was quite small. He had to wear built-up shoes. He wasn't much of a looker. I don't think he had a mono brow.

0: and school, or no school at all. He goes to a school for the wealthy elite, the sons of senators, which is where he meets Octavius, who is the nephew, great-nephew of Julius Caesar. Why does he go there? I mean, there's another puzzle. It's almost as if they were deliberately thrown together. And that is a kind of angle that I work on in the novel.
1: There was a time in 2017, I don't know if I've ever told you this, so forgive the name drop in advance, but I was interviewing Hillary Clinton. And she'd just been defeated by Donald Trump for the election of 2016. She'd written a book called What Next, or What Happened, excuse me. And we got exchanging books of what are you reading? And I was recommending her that she read your books. And she said, why would I like him? And I said, because he writes about Washington, D.C., but with togas. Because at the time, you were, I think it was around Cicero time. And this is what you do. I feel that you could apply any of the rules of modern political warfare or politics broadly and apply them to whatever era you go to. That seems to be something that's always in play in your mind.
0: Yeah, well, politics absolutely fascinates me. Yeah. I mean, the drama of it, the ambition, the betrayal, the inevitable failure, the importance of it, the tricks of it, the performance.
1: Yeah.
0: Everything about it fascinates me. And I don't think it changes that much from country to country or from era to era. I mean, the stakes are often obviously different in ancient Rome. I mean, if you really messed up, you were dead. Yeah. That doesn't happen now. But the essence of it is the same, because politics just obeys certain rules of human nature. And that I find fascinating. And so I always envisaged the Roman novels as, in part, I wanted them to be accurate, most of all, but they were also in part an attempt to universalise the forces that are operating in society now.
1: Yeah, and were you like a young boy being intrigued by politics?
0: Always. There's a famous story, true story, that when I was 5, 6 years old, my parents went to the open evening at the school, and there everyone's work was pinned up around the classroom, and they'd written what I did on my holidays and so on, and I'd written why me and my dad don't like Sir Alec Douglas Hume, at that time Prime Minister. And I've kind of gone on writing that ever since, either in fiction or in journalism.
1: There's a character in Agrippa that I think is Peter Mandelson. Am I right?
0: Maecenas, you mean?
1: In one.
0: Yes.
1: Am I right?
0: He certainly, one draws upon all sorts of people one has met, so let's put it that way.
1: What an answer. Didn't think about politics as a career, Robert, no.
0: Oddly enough, I did at one point, but then I quickly realised it wasn't for me.
1: Peter Mandelson, I'll bring him up because we are talking about politics and history, and he was a friend of yours, a godfather of one of your children, and you said in an interview recently that you haven't spoken to him since he left office. That's when politics becomes uncomfortable, isn't it?
0: Yes, it is. It's painful. And
1: in what way?
0: It's very private. You know, friendship is private. And I've been asked, obviously, a lot to comment on it. And I don't want to, and I don't think I have to.
1: Sure.
0: And I don't think that I can say anything that couldn't be misconstrued. And I neither want to condemn nor try to exculpate. I think I just have to park it.
1: Yeah.
0: And there's nothing else I can say.
1: It's complicated.
0: It is. I mean, politics is the stuff of human life, and people rise to spectacular heights and they crash or can do to spectacular depths. And the game was ever thus. And you see that today, and you certainly saw it in ancient Rome, where, of course, you paid with your life if you were on the wrong side.
1: There's an interesting dynamic in the book between Octavian Augustus, as he would become, and Agrippa himself, that I always think of in politics, and that if you want to be president or prime minister, and if you're angling to attain that office, politics is full of front men, front women, and backing singers. And sometimes a backing singer wants to be the front man, but they don't have it.
0: Yes.
1: Is this a lesson?
0: I agree with you entirely. I think that's very correct. And at the time when Blair and Brown were in office,
1: yes,
0: I certainly used to think at that time, this is very like Augustus or

0: young Octavius and Agrippa.
1: Did you?
0: This is the front guy,
1: yeah.
0: You know, the man who is in the spotlight, as
1: charisma.
0: It were. And then there's this guy at the back who is really the brooding, strong man. And Brown, for all his talents, was no Blair. I mean, it is the truth. And I don't think Agrippa could really have replaced Augustus, although he must, from time to time, thought he was about to, because Augustus was so ill.
1: And to continue the analogy a little bit, Keir Starmer, in retrospect, felt like a backing singer who couldn't handle the microphone at Glastonbury. And Andy Burnham feels the opposite.
0: Yes.
1: I don't know if that chimes intellectually, but certainly in terms of charisma and ability in the public eye.
0: Yeah, you know, leadership is a matter often of telling people that this is the way to go, follow me, even if you're not actually sure of it yourself. You have to project confidence. And it's not a glib thing, the image of a politician. It's the essence of politics, is image, is inspiring confidence, is getting people to believe in you.
1: Mm.
0: This is, you know, it's being able to persuade. And, you know, I'm afraid poor Keir Starmer, he did not have the equipment to do that. He lost the confidence of his colleagues and his party, as well as the country. And in that circumstance, however hard it is, you have to go. And, you know, the thing about Augustus as opposed to Agrippa is Augustus was a master of the political image. I mean, the only images we have of Augustus are of a young godlike Apollo figure. Well, he looked nothing like that, as I say. He was
1: fake news.
0: Yeah, exactly. But that was the image that was put out. And the man who helped put him there in the first place was Agrippa,
1: yeah,
0: by winning the battles and by being really, in my novel, his kind of protector, his,
1: yeah,
0: body man, really.
1: What do you think of Andy Burnham?
0: I want to be optimistic, and let's see. I mean, you know, office tests you. You can't really judge until you've faced a big crisis. Say Putin is going to try something on with Britain. Burnham's going to have to step up. He will be tested by events. It's too early to say now how he'll come across, how well he'll do. You know, we just have to hope that he will.
1: Do you like his communication style?
0: I think that it's refreshing to have a guy who clearly relishes politics, power, and talking to voters and being interviewed and generally glad-handing around. I mean,
1: like your old pal Tony Blair.
0: Yeah, he likes all that. Yes, exactly. He lives for the grease paint and and the arc lights and the rest of it.
1: If Nigel Farage was an emperor, which one would he be?
0: I don't know that he's easy to put into that position. He's an anti-emperor in some ways. He's an insurgent. He's a...
1: is he an assassin in
0: the
1: form?
0: He's an outsider, a whipper-up of the crowd. It seems to me that he can really make people angry and depressed and then put them in a rage. I'm not sure he can solve problems. We will wait and see. But I suspect that he's unlikely to be prime minister because more people dislike him than like him. And, you know, he alienates such a lot of people. He infuses quite several million, definitely. But there are even more people who don't care for him at all.
1: You think he's humorless?
0: Well, I said this the other day in an interview and then, of course, got a huge pile-on from supporters.
1: Well, you can say it.
0: I'll say it. I mean, he seems to me what the French would call a faux bonhomme. he appears to be a hail fellow, well-met, cheery chap at the bar. But I think that he's quite thin-skinned, actually, and I think that he's quite prickly.
1: Yeah.
0: And I think he doesn't like any challenge to his dignity, and he's not quick-witted, oddly enough. I cite that famous incident in the general election where a banner was lowered behind him and he wasn't aware of it, with a picture of Putin saying, "I heart Nigel." And when he finally turned around and saw it, his response was, "Someone at the Collingwood Leisure Centre needs to get sacked." And, you know, people applauded. But you thought, well, I mean, Harold Wilson would have riffed a 20 minutes of a speech making jokes about it. So I think that that's a bit of a weakness that he had.
1: I remember going to Washington, D.C. for the first time and thinking this was what it must like to have been in the Roman Forum once upon a time. The marble and the pillars, and it's all, of course,
0: yes,
1: it's a
0: dome,
1: prestige, isn't it?
0: Yeah,
1: and the Capitol Hill and all the buildings and so forth. And you look at Donald Trump now, who is essentially an emperor of sorts, or king, and the gold, lots and lots of gold, the Arc de Trump that's coming up, which of course is the triumphal arc, just that we know about from ancient Rome. The question is simple, what do you make of him and it?
0: Well, he is very imperial, I mean, in a very Roman, and you can imagine him in a toga with a broad purple stripe and a gold coronet, laurel leaves on his head. And, you know, I was staggered when I just finished the novel to see the cage erected for the gladiators to fight in on the lawn of the White House. I mean, and the desire to put his name on all the buildings and the general enrichment, for instance, in office. I mean, Augustus became fabulously wealthy when he was ruling Rome because he took the wealth from Spain and Egypt. This is his personal domains. And Trump is said to have made $2 billion since he's been president. I mean, this is, it's kind of staggering. You can hardly believe that the old American Republic still exists. What are we going to find when all this gaudy gold and the rest of it is stripped away? Will it still be there? Or has he broken the rules and shaken it up so much that it will never quite come back again? I mean, he's changed everything.
1: And as you well know and have said before, you don't know when the Republic is going to fall because it happens so slowly.
0: Yes, it's like bankruptcy. It happens very, very slowly and then all of a sudden.
1: There you go, Robert Harris. What a brilliant and fascinating person he is. The author of so many great books, and that's the latest one called Agrippa. All right, coming up, it's time for the Three From Me feature, in which I ask a guest for three books that have helped shape their lives so far. Today, it's the very brilliant author, Donal Ryan. 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
1: The conversation's already begun here. It's time for Three From Me, and I'm asking interesting and brainy people about three books that have changed their life. Very bookish end to our show today, happily enough. I'm joined by the great author, Donal Ryan. Donal, what a pleasure to see you in studio today. How are you?
12: Great. It's great to be here. Thanks, Ryan.
1: No, thank you. And congratulations on your new book. It's called Where Are the Kings? I wish it was longer. Let me just try and explain to the listeners. You write about Ireland in a way very few writers do in the modern age. If people want to know what's happening, particularly beyond Dublin, the capital city, you give us an insight, even to people who are Irish like myself, who don't live in the outskirts or beyond, in the Midlands and beyond. That's your skill. And your new book is such a delight on the eye and the brain that I read it extra slowly so that it wouldn't finish. So that's my compliment to you.
12: That's lovely. Thanks, Ryan.
1: Except, but I've been saying this to you from your very first book, from the get-go. You're just a personal favourite, so it's a pleasure to have you here today. How are you feeling about this book?
12: Great, I'm happy with it. I mean, you know, whenever a book comes out the way you want it to come out, you're doing well, you know what I mean? So it's kind of a book I hadn't, you know, I planned it, but I kept the framework of it kind of loose in my head. I didn't, you know, sit down and say, this is what has to happen. I kind of let things unfold a bit, but I did have the kind of the closing scene in mind from the start. So it's always good to have that point towards which to work instead of writing blindly into the abyss, you know.
13: And the young fellas who's our narrator is, it's I love when a kid's narrating because they just give an insight that no adult could possibly comprehend.
12: I think so, yeah. You know, it's a different experience, I think. And there are some fantastic child narrators I've encountered over my reading career. Yeah. And they're really just, they suck you in, you know, you're just hook, line, and sinker, your heart goes right into the book, I think.
13: And that, we can't get into any more detail because we'd be here all day because I loved it so much. But just tell people, Where Are the Kings? That's the name of the book by Donal Ryan. We have time to tiptoe through your three favourite books. The first is your personal favourite.
12: Well, it's very hard to say favourite, but just on the way in today, I was thinking, you know, cause I always think when I'm talking about favourite books, I won't think too much about what I'll pick and I'll wait until I'm almost in studio or at the keyboard before I say it. But and speaking of child narrators, My Name Is Leon by Kit DeVal.
13: Oh yeah,
12: because Leon is 9, I think, in the book. My Jack is between 12 and 14, but I definitely think Kit influenced me a lot when I was writing Where Are the Kings. And actually, My Name Is Leon is one of those books that actually made me so jealous, because Anne Marie read it first and she saying things like, "Oh my God, this is the best book I've ever read in my life. Oh my God, this is unbelievable. This is just incredible." And I was going, for God's sake, you know, this terrible jealousy.
13: You just wanted to give me the book.
12: Yeah.
13: Were you jealous that she had written this book that you hadn't written?
12: Yes, that's it.
13: As opposed to...
12: Exactly, yeah. You know, and that happens on again. You know, it happened with John Harding's One Big Damn Puzzler as well. And he's making these, you know, making these kind of, these moans of pleasure.
13: That's only an Irish woman with a book can. So you were saying, you don't hear those noises yourself. This went down a different road I wasn't expecting. We'll go with Kit DeVal for starters. And your second book is the one that relates to your job or career.
12: Yes, Frank McCourt's Angel's Ashes, because I'm a lecturer in the Frank McCourt School of Creative Writing in Newell. Well, technically, Joseph O'Connor, my dear friend, is Frank McCourt Chair of Creative Writing. We don't technically have a school of creative writing. But it's just one of those books that you read and you wish you could write that way. You know, it's so completely unpretentious and so beautiful and has that literally riverine flow. You know, it's set on the banks of Shannon in Limerick City and it's just incredible.
13: He was a remarkable man.
12: He was unbelievable,
13: He was one of those people. I think I've met about six of them in 30 years or thereabouts broadcasting with a twinkle. Like a twinkle in his eye, the like of which are very, the other one's like Liam Clancy. There's a few people you just go, whoa, the twinkle comes first and then the rest follows. One of that. And Frank McCourt, Angela's Ashes, good choice. Your third book is a wild card, Donal.
12: Well, it's, I suppose it's a bit of a popular book, but Sylvia Plath, The Bell Jar.
13: Yeah.
12: The book that I just love. I read it first in my teens and kind of fell in love with Sylvia. And whenever I read it or think about it, I kind of mourn her. You know, and I have this terrible feeling that someone should have saved her, because the book is almost her, you know, her statement of what she was going to do.
13: Yes.
12: You know, and I mean, Esther Greenwood is a very brittle avatar for Sylvia herself. And she describes her childhood and her attempts at suicide and the terrible pain she felt. But it's just such a funny book as well.
13: Yeah.
12: It's so incredibly funny. Even the way she describes her boyfriend and various suitors, you know, and the angle she took at the world was incredible.
13: Yeah. Incredibly popular book for young people. I know it's my youngest daughter, she's 21, and her pals, that, you know, it seems to be a book that has passed the test of time and certainly has travelled generationally.
12: I think so, yeah. I mean, it's so popular, with good reason. And I always say it because I'm so afraid it'll fall away. You know, that people will forget about it. Because it's such a gem.
13: With your book, Where Are the Kings, you touch a little bit on suicide as well. And you do what you do so well, where you see the child's, but confusion, and then you can lurch into humour. You're never afraid to... you know, find the humour in the darkness, which I love.
12: I mean, it's not specifically an Irish experience, but the idea of masking grief with humour and getting around things with humour, I mean, it's universal, but I think we do it especially well in Ireland. You kind of have an Irish accent.
13: Well, that's for sure. Yeah. I think as long as we don't confront what's right in front of us any other way around it.
12: Exactly,
13: it's a nice way of doing it. Donal, congratulations on your new book. Absolutely gobbled it up.
12: Thanks so much.
13: It's a beautiful, extraordinary read. It's called Where Are the Kings, and it's been lovely to see you.
12: Likewise.
13: Live in studio. Great to see you as always. Thanks to our production team today, Kia Browning, Joseph Helm, Andrew Wright on the buttons. I'll be back next week. I'll be on my holidays for the next couple of weeks. week, so we will have Jane. Jane McCarron's will do the job for us then, and I'll see you after that. Next up, though, she's ready for business. It's Carol Walker. See you soon.

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1: It's 4 o'clock. I'm Carol Walker in for Aisha Hazarika on Times Radio's Weekend Drive. A very good afternoon to you. Coming up, the killers of PC Andrew Harper will stay behind bars after Andy Burnham rules out early release for anyone convicted of manslaughter. But what does it mean for our already overcrowded prisons? Plus, as James Cleverly sizes up a run for London Mayor, Sean Bailey will tell us what it's like to take on Sadiq Khan in the capital. After five, it's our Sunday afternoon MPs panel with a Labour, Conservative and a Lib Dem MP joining me ahead of the big return to Westminster next week, and Burnham versus Badenoch at PMQs. And we'll round things off, as usual, with our Culture Hour. The actor Linnea Bertelsen, who played 8 in the smash hit TV show Stranger Things, plus Stan Zimmerman, writer of The Golden Girls and Gilmore Girls. All that and more after the latest news from Eliza Phillips.
2: Thanks, Carol. Good afternoon. Thousands of people are still missing on the border between Nepal and Tibet. More than 700 are now known to have died. A major rescue operation is underway after a ferry carrying around 270 passengers and crew capsized off northern Cyprus. Seven people have died and more than 20 are unaccounted for. The catamaran was headed to Turkey when it flipped over. Tom Cleavers, a reporter at the Cyprus Mail, he's described that stretch of the Mediterranean.
3: The sea is quite deep in that area. We had the Turkish Cypriot leader Tufan Erdogan say that the boat sank to a depth of 500 metres and that this is now further complicating the search and rescue efforts simply because of how deep the sea is, despite the fact that the boat only capsized a couple of miles off the coast.
2: Prisoners convicted of all types of unlawful killing will be excluded from the early release scheme in England and Wales. The killers of PC Andrew Harper will be among them. Andy Burnham says death by dangerous driving will also be included. And he's been looking at public protection sentences, which can be indefinite and which more than 2,000 people are currently serving. Crime and policing commentator Danny Shaw says that could be problematic.
4: The difficulty I think the Prime Minister will face is that some of those people are dangerous. Some of them have been assessed by the parole board as not safe to be freed. And so making a judgment about which one of those will be let out will be very, very tricky and does risk, when they are freed, them committing further offences.
2: Police say a 31-year-old British woman has died after being stabbed at a railway station in Germany. She was attacked at Rosenheim station and taken to hospital, where she later died. A 27-year-old German man was arrested at the scene. A senior Conservative has accused Andy Burnham of waging a war on London. Sir James Cleverly has promised to fight its corner in his pitch for London Mayor. He said the Prime Minister's devolution drive involves centralising power in his own backyard of Manchester, where he served as Mayor. Cleverly says it's at the expense of the capital. Benjamin Hall is a Fox News war correspondent.
5: Andy Burnham is moving everything away from London. It's a sort of, you know, London's not the powerhouse anymore. I think it's important for Cleverly to say, no, London is still the economic powerhouse of the UK, and to try and bring back that control. And he is a Londoner. You know, he was born in Lewisham. He was an MP here. He oversaw some of the policing here. You know, he's done a lot for London. And I think it's an important time to say London continues to be the economic powerhouse of the country and to lift that up when you've got Andy Burnham, who is effectively trying to filter it to the rest of the country.
2: Iceland has voted against reopening negotiations on joining the EU. The turnout was over 81%. And a former Labour Home Secretary has told Times Radio that Andy Burnham should call a general election by next summer. The Prime Minister recently ruled out going to the country, but Alan Johnson says he needs his own mandate.
6: I don't say that should be immediate. I know Labour MPs listening will be screaming at me that the last thing they want is a general election. But I think to restore trust in politics in the way that Andy is doing a brilliant job of doing that, at some stage he's got to take this fundamental question that Callaghan and Brown were faced with. They did it the wrong way. He's got to do it the right way.
7: So what, by next summer, really?
6: I think so.
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1: Very good afternoon to you and welcome to the programme. Carol Walker here, in for Ayesha Hazarika with Times Radio's Weekend Drive. The Prime Minister has said the killers of PC Andrew Harper will remain behind bars as he announces changes to the early release scheme. But where does that leave the efforts to ease overcrowding in our prisons? And what about the victims of other crimes who will still see perpetrators let out of jail early? Well, in a moment, we'll have reaction from Matthew Barber, the Conservative Police and Crime Commissioner for Thames Valley. And the Times Whitehall editor, Ben Clapworthy, will take us through the political fallout. Dramatic footage and harrowing personal accounts of the devastating floods are still emerging from Nepal, but we know very little about the effects across the border in Tibet. Alison Horn, ABC's China correspondent in Beijing, has been telling me how the Chinese authorities are tightly controlling any information on the disaster. James Cleverly is stepping down from the shadow cabinet so he can run to be the next mayor of London. What chance does he have in such a Labour-supporting city? I'll be speaking to the Conservative peer, Sean Bailey, who lost to Sadiq Khan in 2021. In an hour's time, we have a brilliant panel of MPs lined up to look ahead to a crucial political week. The Labour MP, Catherine West, Conservative MP, David Simmons, and the Lib Dem MP, Luke Taylor. And after 6 o'clock, we will bring you, of course, our Culture Hour. I'll be speaking to Linnea Berthelsen, star of Stranger Things, about her UK stage debut in a drama about the human impact of the Bhopal gas leak disaster. And I'll be speaking to the Palestinian writer whose new play imagines a world in which Gaza has won the right to host the 2048 Summer Olympic Games. And of course, we do love to hear from you. Do get in touch with us all the usual ways. 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You can tweet us at Times Radio or email my producer, Musty, at studio@times.radio. So PC Andrew Harper's killers will remain behind bars following changes to the early release scheme aimed at easing prison overcrowding. Prime Minister Andy Burnham said this morning that anyone convicted of unlawful killing, including all forms of manslaughter, will be excluded from the scheme. He said extra prison space would be created by deporting foreign prisoners and releasing some inmates serving indefinite sentences.
10: And now we've come up with a proposal that will allow not just those guilty of manslaughter, the people involved in the killing of PC Harper, but those who have been convicted for indecent assault, those convicted for death by dangerous driving. All of these offenders now will remain in prison, hundreds of them. And we've done it by looking at a number of issues. For instance, the return of foreign national offenders to their country of origin, deporting them with no return to this country.
1: Well, that was Andy Burnham speaking to the BBC a little earlier today. Andrew Harper, a PC with Thames Valley Police Force, was responding to a burglary in Berkshire in 2019 when he was dragged along a road by a vehicle as three teenagers fled the scene of a quad bike theft. Today's announcement follows months of campaigning from PC Harper's family and former colleagues to block the release of any of his killers. Earlier, I spoke to Matthew Barber, the Conservative Police and Crime Commissioner for Thames Valley, who gave me his reaction to the news.
11: It's obviously a welcome decision. It's taken a couple of months of campaigning to get to this position. But frankly, I don't think it's cause for jubilation. It's rather a bittersweet victory. The reality is that just puts us back to the situation prior to the Sentencing Act. The Prime Minister is only solving a problem of the government's own making because the early release scheme that was planned should never have included those most dangerous offenders, the rapists, the child sex offenders, those who have killed people and are guilty of unlawful manslaughter. And it's the failing of the Sentencing Act, which still has plenty of problems, and we haven't seen the detail yet of how the government is going to tackle them. So, of course, I welcome the change. Of course, it's much better that those killers stay behind bars along with others who've committed manslaughter. It's much better that rapists and child sex offenders stay behind bars. But we should never be in this situation in the first place. And frankly, this is a problem, aside from the prison capacity, it's actually a problem of the Sentencing Act, which has caused this.
1: We heard from PC Harper's mother today making that point that essentially she's now just back where they were months ago, having gone through a huge amount of additional emotional distress, as well as, of course, the campaign that she has mounted. But do you accept that the Prime Minister did act quickly when he came to power to try to ensure that in this particular case, at least, the killers of Andrew Harper will remain behind bars?
11: Well, it's still taken a lot of toing and froing. We were told it was possible, then it wouldn't be, then it was, and then it wasn't going to be again. So we've had an emotional rollercoaster, frankly, for the family and lots of other families affected by this, rather than clarity. And yes, the Prime Minister has come to this problem relatively recently, because, of course, he wasn't even in Parliament when this legislation was going through. But his ministers will have marched through the lobbies to support the Sentencing Act as it was then, under the previous Labour administration, when we were told that actually there wasn't the capacity to keep rapists locked up, where we were told it wasn't possible to deal with those who had killed emergency service workers. So, yes, I'm pleased that we've got to this stage now, but this isn't just a problem of the last few weeks. The sentencing bill was going through Parliament last year, and there were parliamentarians who were voting deliberately to release sex offenders, to release rapists on the basis of the Act as it was. And in fact, still is, because of course the government haven't made those changes yet.
1: I mean, you say it's not just a problem of the last few weeks. This is a problem which the Labour government inherited because of the lack of prison places. Andy Burnham and, for that matter, Keir Starmer before him have both made it clear that they don't want to be releasing any prisoners early. They're forced into this situation because of the lack of places in prison. And that is a problem which they inherited from the Conservative government, successive Conservative governments, who failed to do anything to address this.
11: Undoubtedly, I wouldn't for a moment suggest we haven't got a problem, and it's not saying that it didn't exist under previous Labour and Conservative governments. This is not a problem of 10 years, this is a problem of several decades, frankly. So absolutely, something needs to be done, but that doesn't mean the Sentencing Act was the right answer. It wasn't the right answer last year, and what's being proposed now is just going some way towards mitigating the problems that they've caused. This is different from other early release schemes we've seen, because it doesn't look at any sort of risk. It looks purely at crime type. So someone who is in prison for what might be deemed a low-level offence could be released under this scheme, even though they are a high-risk domestic abuse perpetrator. And in the past, we've had safeguards in place that mitigated against that, that allowed the probation service to do a risk assessment. What this Act does, it doesn't have any referral process for the probation board, the probation service. It doesn't have any referral process back to the parole board for the most serious offences. So it is fundamentally flawed. And what we're seeing is some improvements now, but still an Act that is going to see thousands of people released onto our streets. And it's not clear to me that the probation service and the police are being given the resources that are going to be needed to monitor them out of the community.
1: And, I mean, you mentioned domestic abuse. We've already heard from organisations representing victims of domestic abuse expressing real concerns that some of the perpetrators of those types of offences will be let out early. Are you concerned about the effect that that could have, of course, on the victims of crime, but more widely, when people see offenders like this let out of prison early?
11: Absolutely. And this isn't just about victims of crime and how they will feel about their perpetrators being released, important though that absolutely is. It's about creating more victims, either people who are repeat victims in the case of domestic abuse or others who will be impacted. The National Police Chiefs Council last year, in responding to the Sentencing Act, forecast a 5% increase in crime as a result of this. So, yes, going back to your original point, of course, we are short of prison spaces and the government needs to act to ease that overcrowding. But they were warned this time last year that the measures they're taking would lead to an increase in crime.
12: And we've now got this arrangement where we understand that the Prime Minister thinks he can deal with this by dealing with some of the people who are in on indefinite sentences, deporting foreign prisoners. Do you think that that balance is going to work? Because we are still going to end up, aren't we, with more prisoners left inside our already overcrowded prisons. And the Prime Minister was clear about that this morning.
11: Well, the other bit of the Sentencing Act, which nobody's talked about much, is actually it changes the sentences for those going into prison. So it's going to be much harder from now on to get yourself sent to prison for an awful lot of offences, which is going to cause us problems as well. I hope that the Prime Minister is right and that he can balance that. But the problem is we don't have any of the detail. And as we've seen so far with this administration, with no scrutiny, it's very easy for the Prime Minister to give a nice exclusive interview to the BBC this morning. But this week, he's actually going to have to face Parliament and explain the detail of these plans. And that's what I and the police and so many victims and families will want to see. How will they implement this? What mechanisms will they put in place to ensure that monitoring can effectively be done? Where will they draw the line around those sexual offences? Those are difficult details for the government to get right, but it's really important that they do. And a simple announcement from Number 10 isn't going to be enough to make sure they get it right in the real world.
12: Just finally and briefly, if you could, the government is saying that it wants to tackle prison overcrowding. It does want to build more prisons. That is an essential part of the solution, isn't it?
11: Absolutely. We need to build more prisons. In the short term, I think we need to try and make better use of the prison estate that we've got. The last government was, and I believe this government have continued with, some temporary cells that can be put in place in within the walls of existing prisons to create some capacity. But of course, it's not just about buildings. That's the simplistic way that some will look at it, where they just talk about taking over MOD sites. It's about having adequate numbers of prison officers as well. And prison officers are under huge pressure at the moment. So it's a wider investment in prison. It's not just about the number of cells that you've got or the number of people you cram into a cell. It's actually about having prison officers there who can do the important work of rehabilitation, yes, but also making sure that people are detained safely.
12: Well, that was Matthew Barber, the Conservative Police and Crime Commissioner for Thames Valley. I'm joined now by the Times Whitehall editor, Ben Clatworthy. Good afternoon to you, Ben.
13: Good afternoon, Carol.
12: As we were discussing there, Andy Burnham has actually put pretty huge amount of political capital into trying to ensure that the killers of PC Andrew Harper are not let out early. But there are a whole host of other issues about this early release scheme, aren't there?
13: There are indeed. I mean, this morning, speaking to the BBC, he said that he had spent the summer turning over every single stone. He extended that remit of people who would not be allowed out under the early release scheme to all forms of manslaughter, those convicted of historic grooming offences, death by dangerous driving, and people causing or allowing the death of a child. However, there are, as Matthew Barber was just saying, noticeable absences. A big group that we've heard from today are the victims of domestic violence. Within the announcement from Number 10, there was sort of some hint of further safeguarding there, including exclusion zones, the presumption that anyone being released early would be tagged. But obviously, that will put a lot of fear into those victims. However, there is still a lot of questions. And as Matthew Barber was just saying, it has been a summer of announcements. It has been a summer where this we heard that the about turn earlier in the year that stopped about 1,000 rapists and child sex offenders and groomers who would have been able to be released were made exempt. But there are still big questions. And this week is when Parliament returns, Andy Burnham going to the Commons for the first time as Prime Minister, and will be expected to answer in great detail about how all of this is going to work.
12: Yeah, indeed. He's clearly going to face some really proper scrutiny, perhaps, for the first time since he became Prime Minister. And the Prime Minister seemed to be saying that these changes would mean that perhaps around 1,000 more prisoners would remain in prison. And as you say, that's on top of the 1,000 who were excluded earlier in the summer. I mean, where does this leave the problem of capacity in our jails?
13: Well, At the moment, last week, there were 1,600 places available in male prisons. This today, somewhere between hundreds and potentially 1,000 who will now no longer be eligible. But actually, what was interesting was some of his mechanisms that he's identified in terms of creating places was to look at that imprisonment for public protection, IPP sentences. They were given out between 2005 and 2012 for people who were considered dangerous, but whose offence did not merit a life sentence. He says that these many people that are in under these sentences have spent their what their sentence would be over and over again. They're effectively indefinite. However, there will be big questions about the safety of releasing them. They will not all be safe to be released. It was not something, a switch that you can turn on overnight. There are about 2,000 of them. And the other thing he talked of was deporting foreign criminals. And that is something that successive governments have looked at. It is something that many governments and ministers have considered, and is not an easy thing to do. If it was, it would have happened. The Conservatives would have turned to it. Keir Starmer would have turned to it. And that is going to be difficult as well. So ultimately, this evening, while there will be a lot of victims, rightly, who are relieved that their offenders or people that have offended against their loved ones are staying in jail, there are a lot of questions over how this will interact with the creaking prison estate.
1: I also just wanted to ask you briefly, Ben, about this bumper pay rise for train drivers to avert strike action that just so happens to be on that key Avanti West Coast line, which the Prime Minister and many of his key people in his team use to get to Number 10 North in Manchester, and of course the route to the party conference in the autumn.
13: Yes, Avanti West Coast, it's the worst performing rail company in Britain. It operates on the West Coast main line. And Andy Burnham has unlocked a very lucrative pay deal for drivers there who are represented by the ASLEF train ASLEF Drivers Union. It includes time and a half pay on Sundays, a single year wage rise of 3.6%, which is higher than inflation is running at the moment, and also £720 for turning up for extra shifts. So it really is a very lucrative deal. But it's worth remembering that actually we've been here before, because when the Conservatives were booted out at the last election, it was against a backdrop of 18 months of really disruptive rail strikes. Labour came in and handed the unions a bumper pay deal with no modernisation strings attached. That was done by Louise Hague, who was then the Transport Secretary, is now the most powerful woman in the country, effectively Andy Burnham's right-hand woman. And that stopped strikes then, but cost an absolute fortune. What we're seeing here is a repeat of the same playbook. And it's worth remembering that ASLEF represents basically 99% of all train drivers. If they get it at one train company, they'll want it at others too.
1: And that is undoubtedly something else that Andy Burnham is going to face a lot of questions about this week. Ben Clatworthy, thanks so much for joining us.
13: Thank you.
1: And thanks to all of you who've been getting in touch. Mal, hearing about this pay rise, questions why these people who, Mal says, have a really basic job, clearly an important one, that requires few skills, get paid so much. And Jan says, what on earth was Starmer thinking of doing, agreeing to include manslaughter in the original prison release scheme? It was madness. Do keep your thoughts coming into us all the usual ways. 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
20: 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And that offer ends on Wednesday. Now, the search and rescue operation is continuing in Nepal following Wednesday's devastating floods, with the official death toll now standing at 788 people and another 2,500 people still missing. There is an incredible story in today's Times about a teacher who saved 900 children's lives by moving them to higher ground with just minutes to spare. And you can read all that at thetimes.com. The picture in neighbouring Tibet is a little harder to be sure of. Dramatic CCTV footage on Wednesday showed a wave of ice and mud smashing through one of the main border crossings between Nepal and Tibet, sweeping away all in its path as hundreds of people fled for their lives. The pictures and videos quickly spread on social media around the world, everywhere except in China, where images and videos are absent from the heavily state-censored internet. A little earlier, I spoke to Alison Horn, ABC's China correspondent based in Beijing.
21: It's a little difficult for us to get information because the only real reporting that we can get is from Chinese state media, because China doesn't allow foreign journalists to go into Tibet. The only journalists that are allowed to go in there are journalists that work for state media. Tibet has been controlled by China since the 1950s. So the reporters that are going into Tibet at the moment work for state media and therefore are broadcasting the images and the information that the state wants to put out. Now, that's not to say that we're not getting information and pictures. We are getting some. We do know that there is a frantic search and rescue operation that rescuers, some of them have managed to try to get to the site. Some have been taking helicopters there. Others have been physically climbing up the mountains to try to get through the terrain to get there because all the roads have been washed away. But I think the thing that has really struck with not just myself but other people around the world is that we're not necessarily hearing the same sort of personal stories out of Tibet as we are hearing in Nepal, for example, where journalists from around the world have been able to go into Nepal, access that area, access any of the disaster zones freely, speak to anyone on the ground there freely and without any restrictions. That's not what's happening in Tibet. So it's been really hard to know how people in Tibet are feeling. They are not really allowed to speak freely with foreign journalists because all their communications are monitored by the Chinese government, and there have been cases of Tibetans being punished for speaking with foreign journalists in the past, so a lot of them are quite wary of speaking with foreign reporters.
20: Why does the Chinese government want to censor the effect of what is clearly a natural disaster like this?
21: I don't think I can say that they want to censor the effect of it, but, you know, China, it's well documented, controls information throughout China. You know, it has a number of devices to be able to do that. It has the great firewall of China where it can monitor everything that's written online and take down whatever it doesn't like on there. It has strict government regulations that anyone who's posting on social media has to adhere to, otherwise their posts can be taken down, they can be blocked from social media. And also the most popular messaging app here in the country, WeChat, it's also state monitored. So all of people's messages can be monitored and their posts on those platforms can be monitored and taken down. And we have seen some of that happening. Like, for example, you know, that vision that came out the first day, that CCTV, that security camera footage of the moment the landslide hit the port and the border control area in Tibet. Everyone has seen that vision. It's gone all across the world. And it did start to come out here in China as well, but then it started disappearing offline in China. And I've put questions to Chinese officials about exactly why, and I haven't really received an answer yet, but there may be some concerns. I can't really say, but there may be some concerns around social stability, making sure that this isn't used as an opportunity to for, you know, creating division. Tibet is a controversial area given that it is controlled by China and there are people who want Tibet to be independent of China's control. So I'm not really sure what China's motivations are, but you know, when independent journalists and when journalists can't travel freely to an area, we can't give you, the audiences, the full story. It's a scenario like has happened in Gaza, for example. Journalists can't travel there freely to get in there and to be able to report on the ground. And so it makes it really hard to be able to tell people what's happening there.
12: So is there any actual coverage of it on the Chinese media? Are people aware of what has happened?
21: Yeah, that definitely is. I'm not saying that there's not coverage on Chinese state media. There is. We are seeing pictures that are being provided by state media of search and rescue operations, of them, you know, picking through giant layers of mud, of trekking through really dangerous terrain, sending kind of, you know, crews in to try to get to the worst affected areas. But we can't actually go and talk to the people there. And this is what it is at the heart of this disaster. It's people. People are what are affected here. People whose lives have been lost, who are still missing, whose families don't know what have happened to them. And they're the people that we can't speak to, and they're the stories that are not being told by state media at the moment as well. And I will say, Carol, that I have tried repeatedly to get a permit from China, along with not just myself, but foreign journalists across the world, including a lot of foreign journalists who work here in China. We've all tried to get permits to go into Tibet to be able to cover this on the ground there since this disaster has happened, and we've been given a pretty consistent no at this stage.
12: I saw a figure this morning suggesting that the Chinese authorities were saying that the number of dead on the Chinese side of the border is around 7, whereas, of course, we already know that in Nepal there are approaching 700. Do you think that they are trying to minimise the effect of this terrible disaster?
21: Look, it can be difficult to say because, you know, playing devil's advocate, it is incredibly difficult to try to get into that area. So, you know, it may be that China actually hasn't physically been able to recover any bodies yet, or only 7 bodies, because just getting there is so hard. And if you've watched that vision of the moment that the port, that border control area got hit and has been completely obliterated, there's nothing there left. So, you know, if you've watched that vision, you would know that it could be really difficult to be able to go there and to try to retrieve bodies. I would say, though, from covering other disasters here, that it can take a really long time for authorities to truly release the death toll.
20: Well, that was Alison Horn, ABC's China correspondent in Beijing. It is a little after 4:30. Let's catch up with the latest news from Eliza Phillips.
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2: Thanks, Carol. Good afternoon. Seven people have died and more than 200 rescued after a passenger ferry capsized in the Mediterranean. A major rescue operation is underway off the coast of northern Cyprus. Two of the men convicted of killing PC Andrew Harper will stay behind bars. Andy Burnham's revealed changes to the prison release scheme in England and Wales, meaning anyone convicted of manslaughter won't be let out early. A British woman's died after being stabbed at a railway station near Munich. A German national is under arrest following the early morning attack. Voters in Iceland have rejected the idea of restarting talks to join the EU, and NASA has successfully launched a giant telescope to explore the hidden universe. For a news bulletin, when you want it, search for the Times News Briefing on any podcast platform.
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9: 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Barclays, backing your future.
20: Now, could Sir James Cleverly be the man to win London back for the Conservatives for the first time since Boris Johnson returned the keys to City Hall in 2016? Since then, Labour's Sir Sadiq Khan has won three contests in a row, though he's yet to confirm whether he will seek an unprecedented fourth term in 2028. Well, yesterday, Sir James Cleverly announced in The Times that he's resigning from Kemi Badenoch's shadow cabinet to run for mayor.
19: London is the economic centre, cultural centre, political, diplomatic centre of the UK. It is a truly global city with truly global reach. And as we saw when Boris Johnson put himself forward for mayor of London, success in London, a good result in London, a win in London, is a really important part of getting the Conservatives back into government at national level. That's why, as a party, we need to take this election really seriously.
20: Well, that was James Cleverly speaking to Times Radio this morning. As a former Foreign Secretary, Home Secretary, Education Secretary and Tory chairman, he brings a vast amount of serious political experience, promising to turn the race to lead Britain's capital city into a serious contest. Well, I'm delighted to be joined now by someone who knows what it's like to run as a Tory mayoral candidate in London, Lord Bailey, Sean Bailey, who ran against Sadiq Khan in 2021, winning 45% of the votes in a much tighter contest that has been predicted. Good afternoon to you, Lord Bailey.
22: Good afternoon and afternoon to all your listeners.
20: Well, thanks a lot for joining us. Do you think James Cleverly has got what it takes to beat Sadiq Khan in London?
22: I think there's three things you need to run for mayor of London. One, you need to be a Londoner. And I don't mean born and bred, but you do need to understand what it's like to be in the capital. And of course, he's got that box ticked. You need to be someone who's full of new ideas and prepared to take on the government. And thirdly, you need someone who's got some political experience. So I'd argue that James has all of them. So I think he'd be a great candidate.
20: London, though, is overwhelmingly, though not completely, a Labour-supporting city, isn't it? Boris Johnson is the only Tory candidate. to have ever won the mayoralty. And of course, Boris Johnson, whatever else you think about him, was known particularly at that time as somebody who could reach out beyond traditional Tory voters. Can Sir James cleverly match that, do you think?
22: I think if that's the contrast between Boris's time and now, politics is...

0: a few years ago. Take us back to that. Tell us what it was like, what you learned from that experience.
1: I think the things to say is this. Labour in London are very organised and very well funded. All of the unions are based here in London, and that's where they get lots of their money from. That's the first thing. So you're taking on a very strong political machine. Secondly, London isn't quite as left-wing as liberal as you think. London is a law unto itself and is very situational. I think why I got so close is for two reasons. One, I did a lot of community outreach. There are several communities in London, and what they want is someone who they believe will represent their issues in mainstream politics. I think that's important. And I did a lot of retail offices. I spoke to people and said, look, London's expensive. Housing is bad. Crime is bad. Here is my plan to take those things on. An important thing in any of that is Londoners were prepared to listen. I won in areas where we've never had any Tory footprint at all, but people were prepared to support us on a city-wide level because they could see the change that was needed. And I'd argue now London is more ripe for change than it's ever been.
0: Although, I mean, Sadiq Khan has won three terms, hasn't he? We don't yet know whether he's going to be standing in 2028. But he has established quite a reputation, quite a rapport with Londoners, hasn't he? He'd be a difficult candidate, wouldn't he?
1: There is no doubt in my mind that the Battle of the Sirs, if it comes to that, will be a tough battle. Let's be very clear. Love Sadiq or hate Sadiq, you have to admit to yourself he's one of the most effective politicians we've had in this country for the last 20 years. That's just the fact. He's effective on many levels. And if you don't treat him with that respect, you will simply lose. That's the first thing to say. Secondly, though, he's in a different time. His record is objectively bad. His housing record is utterly abysmal. The Tories lowered his housing stats. Labour lowered his housing stats, and he still hasn't reached them. It's very bad. He is crime has settled down a little bit in London, but he had the two record years of crime, knife deaths for young people under his watch, because he talked about how anti-stop and search he was, and that sent a message to Londoners. So yes, he's established a rapport, but there's many, many holes in his record. You only have to look at homelessness. You only have to look at business progress in London, and he's on a tougher wicket than he's ever been. And of course, he has a government now that is anti-London. And if anybody doubts me, there's two things I'd ask them to take into account. One, this Labour government is removing hundreds of millions of pounds from London's budget. And two, Labour MPs have been gleefully going up and down the country talking about the money they're going to remove from London. So I think any Conservative candidate will start there and then row into Sadiq's record.
0: Yeah, I mean, it is interesting. You describe it as an anti-London government. Of course, what Andy Burnham and his team would say is that they are pro-devolution. I mean, London already has the London mayor already has pretty much more powers than any other mayor in the country. But as you say, he has talked about spreading wealth and opportunity outside the capital. In particular, there's that change, isn't there, to the funding of councils, which anyone living in some of the Tory-run councils in London will know is having a really significant attempt. Do you think that could be an issue on which a Tory candidate might find that they've got some votes that they could go for, London voters, who think that Andy Burnham's too keen to take power and money away from the capital?
1: I mean, there's two levels to this conversation. One, there's the, if London doesn't do well, the rest of the country's in a real panic. Simple things like when we order new trains in London, they're built elsewhere in the country, which is a very important thing. London is an economic engine. We all know that. And if you don't deal with London in that way, you are handicapping a whole country, not just London. But there's a technical fact, an objective fact here. The Labour government has removed hundreds of millions of pounds from London councils. And no matter where you sit on the political spectrum, the one thing you will know is councils in this country are struggling. And to remove such a huge amount of funding at that time will be a political issue in London and one that we've spoken about at length.
0: Any advice then for Sir James Cleverly? We don't yet know whether he's going to be approved as the Tory candidate, although he's obviously got some pretty strong credentials. What advice would you give him?
1: Actually, my advice would be for him and for Kemi Badenoch. Firstly, Kemi has to ensure that there's a proper fight for this position. It is

0: important that the Conservatives go through that competition. If I spoke to James directly, I would tell him this: get out there and meet Londoners. James' advantage is he is a very charismatic, connected person. People will want to speak to him. He's listening. He's very good in terms of they want to hear. Speaking to people, getting out into London is important. And they'll want someone who's going to allow them the opportunity to fly.
1: We were just losing your line a little bit on that last answer, but I think we got the gist of what you were saying very clearly. Lord Bailey, Sean Bailey, former Tory candidate for Mayor of London. Great to speak to you this afternoon. Thank you so much for joining us.
0: And you.
1: Now, you're listening to Times Radio. Harry and Meghan are now back living in the UK. But who should pay to keep them safe? We're going to be talking about that in a moment, and we'd love to know your views. Do get in touch. Text 87222, start your message with the word Times. WhatsApp 0333 003 2353. 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Lots of you have been getting in touch, I should say, on the prisoner release scheme. Bill says the prisoner release scheme also reflects badly on senior civil servants who so often, Bill says, lack the specialist knowledge of their ministry's business. I think some of them would dispute that. And he adds, if this had been the private sector, heads would have rolled. And Lisa says, another year, 4-year term of Mayor Khan would kill the city of London. He looks completely knackered, she says, and sounds increasingly tetchy. I would 100% vote for James Cleverly. We need a mayor, she says, who will fight for the city and attract investors. Do keep your thoughts coming into us. 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
1: Now, the Sunday Times is reporting that Prince Harry has accused the head of the committee that revoked his state-funded security of failing to tell him about a threat from Al-Qaeda. The Duke of Sussex wrote to the Home Secretary, Shabana Mahmood, this month, asking her to take a personal role in determining whether his family received close police protection. His legal team is understood to have alleged in the letter that the chair of the Executive Committee for the Protection of Royalty and Public Figures, known as RAVEC, was aware of a threat made by the terrorist group in 2023, but did not pass this to his security staff or to the authorities in the United States. The paper reports that Harry has lost faith in RAVEC's ability to rule fairly on his security needs. Well, Harry, his wife Meghan, and their two children, Archie and Lilibet, arrived back in Britain last Wednesday without any police protection, having relocated back to the UK from California. Di Davis is the former head of the Royal Protection Command. Good afternoon to you, Di.
8: Hey, good afternoon to you. A most interesting comment that Harry is making.
1: Well, what do you make of that claim that this apparently fairly serious threat was not passed on to him or his team?
8: Well, I can only say that the chair of RAVAC is responsible for the whole committee. And that committee comprises of at least five different secretariats, including my former command, the Homes Office, Foreign and Commonwealth Office, and members from the household. So I just can't believe, if the allegation is anything like true, that this would happen. If there was a serious threat to him, I just can't believe that RAVAC, in their wisdom, and they have to record their decisions, and ultimately they're accountable through the Home Secretary to Parliament. So I just simply can't believe this. And again, I believe all of this has gone through the courts numerous times, evidence given in secret. I just find it astounding that here we are again talking about Harry's security and the failure of RAVAC.
1: Now, well, as you say, I mean, this has been a very long-running issue. Harry went to the courts to try to ensure that he got more security protection when he's in this country. And at the time, he was saying he would never come back with his family unless he got it. But it now appears that he is back with his family, that he hasn't, at this stage at least, got any official security protection. And that means that anyone who is guarding him is not armed. Do you think there is a real risk that he is dangerously exposed here?
8: Well, it's a question that's why in 1999, the whole structure was set up by the Chilcot inquiry. And it's quite definite. And you and I can read that in terms of reference. Each member has a responsibility for his or her particular role, and they have to come together. And again, I say again, it is clearly minuted and allegedly all this decision-making in terms of security is advised to the Central Committee. Ultimately, the chair is responsible. And I think for some years, Harry has alleged that members of the household, I don't know who they are, obviously, Clive Alderton was a very senior figure. I don't know whether it's him. I think Harry in particular doesn't or alleges that he has been responsible. But it's all allegations. And unfortunately, because it's done in secret, I don't know who the chair is now. It used to be Sir Richard Mottram, but I don't know who it is now. But whoever it is obviously a distinguished civil servant. And if you can't trust people like that to make these decisions based on the latest intelligence, then who you can? You and I are not in a position to make these decisions. They are, and that's what they're there to do.
1: Well, clearly they will have much greater information and access to all the background security briefings and so on. But, I mean, when you just look at the facts of this, we know that Prince Harry served in Afghanistan. We don't know whether anything about the truth of this alleged threat by al-Qaeda. He is an incredibly high-profile and very controversial figure in the country, as is his wife. They're coming here with two children who we know are going to be attending a school somewhere in the UK. Do you not think that just anybody looking at it, even if they didn't have the background security briefings, might think that this is a couple who are, despite their official fact that they're not serving royals, they're still public figures, that they are people who are going to be exposed to some pretty considerable risks?
8: Well, the truth...
1: Oh, I think we have lost the line to Di Davis there. He's a former head of the Royal Protection Command. But I think we seem to have lost the line to Di Davis. He was making the point that there is this independent body, RAVAC, overseen by the Home Office, which decides which politicians, members of the royal family and other high-profile figures actually get police protection. We're told that the whole question of Harry's security and a decision on that was delayed earlier in the year, partly because RAVAC was dealing with so many other cases. But what is unclear now is whether there's any way that process is going to be fast-tracked. Clearly, there is now this appeal also to Shabana Mahmood, the Home Secretary, asking her to rule on this. Several of you have been getting in touch of it. We've got Beck saying, here we are already. They've only been back in the country a few days. This is Harry and Meghan, and suddenly they're being reported on and getting the publicity they claim they don't want. Beck says the best way to keep them safe is to put a ban on any reporting in papers or on the radio and just treat them as they are normal tax-paying citizens. And another of our listeners say the courts have ruled on Harry's previous security cover and his current need for it, and it was denied after reviewing all the evidence. So Harry cannot ask the Home Secretary to look at it again and accuse the same people all over again. Thanks for that. Do keep all your thoughts coming into us. Now, the rain has not put off the thousands of young people, many of them celebrating their exam results from partying at one of the musical highlights of the summer, the Reading and Leeds Festival. Ray headlined in Reading last night.

0: But has Reading and Leeds been taken over by Nepo babies, so-called? The children of some of the country's biggest stars are performing this weekend. Cruz Beckham, Violet Grohl, Gene Gallagher, Moses Martin, all walking in the footsteps of their famous dads. The music journalist Susan Hansen joins us now from Reading. Good afternoon to you, Susan.
1: Good afternoon. Nice to be here.
0: Good to have you with us. I know there's a little bit of a delay on the line. What's the atmosphere like this weekend?
1: I mean, there's such a buzz out here at Reading Festival. Everyone is like dancing, singing, walking around, running to see their favourite artist. The main stage is so busy. And the weather has been good this afternoon, actually.
0: That despite the fact that we have had quite a few downpours and forecasts of more, despite all the many, many weeks of hot, dry weather. I don't know whether you've had a chance to see any of these so-called Nepo baby acts, Cruz Beckham, Gene Gallagher. Tell us what you've seen and what you made of the performances.
1: Yeah, so yesterday I managed to catch Gene Gallagher's band Villanelle, and they gave a great performance. Like, there was a lot of energy, it was quite raw. He's really kind of, he's a great front man as well. And yeah, the crowd were really into it as well. So I also managed to see Cruz Beckham, and he played to a full tent. It was actually hard to get in to watch him. He comes across really well, engages with the audience. He's a really good showman as well. The songs are really well written, and he is doing well, and I'm really impressed with what he's doing.
0: So the audiences there clearly don't feel that these are young artists who are cashing in on their family names.
1: Yeah, I mean, I don't quite take the same view. I believe that they have grown up with access to money. They've been given advice, but at the same time, in terms of getting a festival slot at Reading and Leeds, there's no. I don't believe that there's a difference for them if you compare them to anyone else who's playing.
0: Just briefly, I mean, the government issued specific warnings, didn't it, about the need for everyone to call out any kind of misogynistic or abusive behaviour and targeted it directly at festivals like this. Has that been reflected there? Do you think people are aware of it?
1: Yes, I really do get the sense that people are aware of it. And there's a lot of, in between the acts and the stages, there's kind of like recorded videos where this subject's been addressed, and it seems to go down well with the crowds and the audiences.
0: Susan Hansen, music journalist, I'll leave you to enjoy the rest of the Reading and Leeds Festival. Thanks so much for joining us.

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1: It's 5 o'clock. I'm Carol Walker in for Aisha Hazarika on Times Radio's Weekend Drive. Coming up, it is our Sunday afternoon MPs panel with a Labour, Conservative and a Lib Dem MP joining me ahead of the big return to Westminster this week and Burnham versus Badenoch at PMQs. And we'll round things off as usual with our Culture Hour after six with the actor Linnea Berthelsen, who played Eight in the smash hit TV show Stranger Things, plus Stan Zimmerman, writer of The Golden Girls and Gilmore Girls. All that and more after the latest news from Eliza Phillips.
2: Thanks, Carol. Good afternoon. At least seven people have died after a ferry carrying 270 capsized off the coast of northern Cyprus. Most have been rescued, but efforts are underway to locate 23 people who are still missing. The catamaran was headed to Turkey. Oceanographer, lecturer, Dr. Simon Boxall says attention will soon turn to what happened.
3: Did it strike something and take one of the hulls out? This is the sort of vessel that wouldn't go out if it was very rough, but those seas aren't bad. It's a bit choppy, but there's nothing there that would upset a vessel of that size.
2: Prisoners convicted of all types of unlawful killing will be excluded from the early release scheme in England and Wales. The killers of PC Andrew Harper will be among them. Andy Burnham says death by dangerous driving will also be included. Matthew Barber is the Conservative Police and Crime Commissioner for Thames Valley.
4: The reality is that just puts us back to the situation prior to the Sentencing Act. The Prime Minister is only solving a problem of the government's own making because the early release scheme that was planned should never have included those most dangerous offenders, the rapists, the child sex offenders, those who have killed people and are guilty of unlawful manslaughter. And it's the failing of the Sentencing Act, which still has plenty of problems.
2: Police say a 31-year-old British woman has died after being stabbed at a railway station in Germany. A 27-year-old German man was arrested at the scene. Andy Burnham has given train drivers an above-inflation pay rise to avoid strikes on the London to Manchester line. Drivers who work for Avanti and who start on £70,000 a year will get a 3.6% increase. The most recent inflation figure was 2.9%. Times Whitehall editor Ben Clatworthy says this happened a few years ago too.
5: Labour came in and handed the unions a bumper pay deal with no modernisation strings attached. That was done by Louise Hague, who was then the Transport Secretary, is now the most powerful woman in the country, effectively Andy Burnham's right-hand woman. And that stopped strikes then, but cost an absolute fortune. What we're seeing here is a repeat of the same playbook, and it's worth remembering that ASLEF represents basically 99% of all train drivers. If they get it at one train company, they'll want it at others too.
2: The former Home and Foreign Secretary James Cleverly says he'll run to be the next mayor of London. The Conservative MP is stepping down as Shadow Housing Secretary. He says Andy Burnham's devolution drive involves centralising power in Manchester at the expense of the capital. Iceland has voted against reopening negotiations on joining the EU. The turnout was over 81%. And a man's died in a collision following a police pursuit. The Bedfordshire Force says a driver failed to stop in Dunstable last night after an Audi was reported for not having its lights on. For a news bulletin, when you want it, search for the Times News Briefing on any podcast platform.
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1: A very good afternoon to you. Carol Walker here with Times Radio's Weekend Drive until 7 o'clock this evening. As we've heard, the Prime Minister has announced changes to the early release scheme for prisoners to ensure that the killers of PC Andrew Harper are not let out early. Well, the decision comes at the start of what could be a crucial week for Andy Burnham and his political opponents. He'll address Parliament when it returns on Tuesday before he confronts Kemi Badenoch at his first Prime Minister's Questions on Wednesday. Already there are mounting questions about how the new Chancellor will pay for a growing list of commitments, and Reform UK are preparing for their annual conference intent on rallying the party after a difficult summer. So lots to discuss. Let me welcome Catherine West, Labour MP for Hornsey, and Freyan Barnett. Hello, Catherine.
8: Hello, lovely to see you, Carol.
1: Good to have you with us. David Simmons is the Conservative MP for Ruislip, Northwood and Pinner. David, good afternoon.
9: Good afternoon, Carol. I hope you're well.
1: Very well, thank you. And Luke Taylor is the Lib Dem MP for Sutton and Cheam and his party's spokesman for London. Hello, Luke.
10: Good afternoon.
1: Luke, how was your summer recess?
10: It was fantastic. Have been out and around the constituency, being able to attend loads of really great local events and catch up with so many hardworking people in the constituency that we don't see quite so easily during the term. So that's been great. But I am looking forward to getting back to Westminster and actually meeting this fella who's our new Prime Minister.
1: David Simmons, what about you? Has it been a busy recess, or have you enjoyed some time off to relax?
9: It's certainly been a long, hot summer, I think, very much like Luke at constituency level. But it's also a good opportunity to step back from the day-to-day challenges of parliamentary life and do some thinking. So I've been writing some ideas for our party website, thinking about what the future of local government looks like, thinking about the future approach to some policy areas, and beginning a bit of a consultation with colleagues as well as the party begins to think about manifestos for the next election, how we deal with Andy Burnham and some of the responses that we have to what he's coming forward with.
1: Catherine West, what about you? It's been obviously a summer of quite significant changes in your party. What's it been like for you?
8: Well, it feels very positive, and I'm really looking forward to getting back and to, you know, seeing what the new offer is from Labour. I feel as though we have, you know, a little bit of a, you know, a bit of spring in our step, and you know, I feel as though we've got onto the front foot, which is really terrific. And I've been carrying on with my constituency surgeries over the summer. And I also had a lovely few days at the FLA in Northern Ireland in Belfast. And I can recommend Belfast as an amazing city to visit and see lots of fantastic performances of both children, young people, different bands from all over the island of Ireland. And I had a really lovely break there, and it was cool.
1: Which is what you probably needed. I mean, Catherine, you were actually a major catalyst for Andy Burnham becoming Prime Minister, because you stood as a stalking horse against Keir Starmer to try to trigger a leadership contest, which never actually happened. But it played a significant part in unseating Keir Starmer and allowing Andy Burnham a way forward. And in fact, you are the first name that he referenced in his first speech as Labour leader.
11: Thank you so much, friends. What a moment. And what backing you've given me. All our affiliated trade unions, all our socialist societies, 379 of our MPs, and I don't need to say commiserations to Catherine West, because she backed me too. Thanks, Catherine.
1: So there we had it, a personal name check from the new Prime Minister. Do you feel vindicated in the step that you took initially in trying to trigger a contest to unseat Keir Starmer?
8: I think that the 24-hour media and social media have really made politicians have to work much harder and be much more agile. But on the other hand, what I think is positive for citizens is that they can get their message across more easily to us if they're unhappy about something. And certainly the local elections, which feel like ancient history now, back in May, certainly sent Labour a very strong message. And I feel we've had the agility to turn that around. I want to thank Keir Starmer for the important foundations which he laid during his period, not just 24 to 26, but also during his period as a very good leader of the opposition. And now we're into a different challenge. And our challenge now isn't Rishi Sunak, which was our challenge back in 2024, if anybody remembers that far back. It's now facing, you know, the challenge from Reform. We've got really
1: But when you took that stance that you took, which was a pretty controversial decision at the time, some people were quite dismissive of that move, do you feel vindicated now in taking it? Do you think you did the right thing?
8: I thought it was very important to get the ball rolling. What I didn't realise at the time was whether that would just mean that Keir would come out with a different offer. I didn't know, but I think what is important is that Labour has risen to the challenge of we need to basically present our offer in a more exciting way, but also to respond to what is a new challenge. Because in 2024, when we won the election under Keir's leadership, the Rishi Sunak challenge was quite different from the reform challenge which we're presented with now. And things just move so quickly in politics now that we need to continually refresh and look anew at what the challenge is and face that challenge. And as I say, I want to thank Keir, but I also want to congratulate Andy for a very good summer, with cost of living being at the heart of what's on offer, and really trying to understand what are the gears of government that we can move to try and lay an exciting policy offer following the excellent laying of the foundations, which Keir did from 24 to 26.
1: Okay, well, let me bring in David Simmons then on that. Clearly, Andy Burnham has hit the ground running. He appears to have been sort of campaigning over the summer. A lot of attractive, if smaller, measures that he's announced. It's a whole new challenge for the Conservatives to oppose that, isn't it?
9: Andy Burnham's in a very similar position to how Boris Johnson found himself. He's not been involved in all the difficulties of government in the last few years, although he's been very high profile in national politics because he's been the mayor of Manchester. And that's clearly been a big advantage to him, that the various factions who've somewhat fallen out over different policy areas like the two-child benefit cap, the general rise in benefit costs, the economy, defence, that kind of thing, none of those have got a grievance with him. Now, clearly, the issue for us as the Conservative Party is we know the fundamentals of the economy and the government's position hasn't changed. Many of the promises which Andy Burnham has made, both in his campaign and then over the summer, come with a significant price tag attached. We're already seeing, as John Healey settles into the role as Chancellor, that he seems to be backing off from the defence commitment which he gave and which caused him to resign from Keir Starmer's government, precipitating a lot of this. So Kemi is going to be asking a lot of very difficult questions of Andy Burnham on Wednesday. And it's going to be interesting to see how he handles that, because he's been very clear he didn't want to see a general rise in taxation. He did want to address some of these particular concerns that his backbenchers had. All of that costs a lot of money. And if anything, the situation has become worse. We've seen youth unemployment rising, unemployment generally quite high. A lot of these big challenges that face our economy that are having an impact on people's quality of life haven't gone away. If anything, they're getting worse. So the challenge for him is, has he genuinely got a new agenda? And that's what we're going to be testing out. And not just in PMQs. You know, those of us who are our shadow ministers at all different kinds of roles will be asking questions of these new cabinet ministers and those other new ministers to really test out whether this is the new policy agenda that's been promised. And simply, is it credible? Is it something that actually adds up?
1: Luke Taylor, we have seen a bit of a Burnham bounce. Are you concerned that Labour is now further squeezing support for the Lib Dems at a time when we've also seen a surge, although that has tailed off somewhat, of the Greens? Do you fear that the Lib Dems are going to find it harder to get a look in now?
10: Not at all. I mean, it was interesting to hear Catherine there talking about presenting the Labour offer in a more exciting way. Fundamentally, the problem is with the Labour offer. We've seen Burnham, as David said, backing off already. You can't just present a tired and ineffectual policy platform in a different way and make it attractive. We've seen Burnham talk about proper electoral reform, potentially capping donations. He's backed off that. We've seen him talking about the problems with Thames Water and needing to do something about big companies, failing big companies like Thames Water. He's backed off that. We heard John Healey talk about his frustration with not getting money from Treasury on defence, and that was why he resigned from his position in the first place. And now he's walking back the commitment to achieving that 3% target. All we've seen from Labour over the summer is backing off and failure to deliver what Burnham and what other Labour ministers have promised in the past. It's a really disappointing trend. And if we come back in this week and all we see is further failure by Burnham and by his ministers to actually deliver change, because that's what make people feel like their lives are getting better, that they've got more in their pocket, that they've got more breathing space with this cost of living crisis that we're all suffering through. Unless we see those actual changes and forget Catherine's spring the step or presenting a existing offer in a more exciting way, unless people feel better off, they, you know, we're just going to see this evaporate. And that's my disappointment. That's my frustration with what we're seeing from Burnham, what we're seeing from Labour so far.
1: Well, let me ask Catherine West about that. We're going to talk more about defence spending in a minute. But we have seen, haven't we, a whole list of things which Andy Burnham has talked about that he'd like to do in the past. It comes in contact with the harsh realities of government, and he suddenly has to say, oh, OK, actually, we can't afford to do that. And he's already showing signs of a series of U-turns.
8: Well, what I'd say, Carol, is if anyone looks tired, I think it's Ed Davey. He is the dullest leader ever. And I'm very surprised that Luke hasn't done what I did and what we did in the Labour Party, which is to have a fresh start, get back on the track, get back running the marathon, because it is more of a marathon than a sprint, leadership at the moment. It's not an easy time with the economy. I sit on the Treasury Select Committee, and Andy Burnham is not a magician. He's not going to be able to magic up money. But what he can do is to speak about the challenges which we face and try and give people breathing space. So, for example, the promise already on the VAT on bills, and I suspect there will be another announcement on our energy bills as we get, as the weather cools down. Feels a bit funny to talk about it now, but obviously, you know, that has gone up again because of the war in Iran. And I think people do have an understanding that cost of living, just as we were tackling it, just as the rates were coming down to buy a new home, just as things were going back to normal, suddenly the Iran war has gone and upset all.
1: And that was clearly a factor. Mm. I just want to give Luke Taylor, you've got the dullest leader ever. Are you thinking of doing a Catherine West and stand as a stalking horse?
10: It's a shame that Catherine can't speak to the issues that we faced in this country, and she needs to point the fingers elsewhere. It's Labour's responsibility to bring real change and really improve the situation for Britons, and they're failing to do that. And, you know, pointing around the table at other people there, it's their responsibility, and they are failing. If Burnham is going to be continuity Starmer, which is what we've seen so far, which is U-turns, which is backing down from actually making the tough decisions that are going to need to be made to deliver change, then we're going to be in the same situation we were before the summer. She's going to need somebody else to point at to come in and save the Labour Party. The reality is they have the responsibility. Andy has always been Mr. Popular as a mayor. He's never actually had to make tough decisions. And he's shown in his short period in Westminster so far that he's failed to do that. He doesn't have the appetite to upset people and to make the tough decisions. I think that's going to be the theme of the rest of the autumn. And it really disappoints me that we're not actually going to get the improvements in people's lives that we need to see.
1: We'll come back to all of that. Luke Taylor, David Simmons, and Catherine West, do stay with us. We will be continuing our discussions in just a moment. Lisa says, in my humble opinion, I think the Lib Dems would benefit from a change of leader. Ed Davey, she says, comes across as a nice person, but those stunts are such an embarrassing cringe. He comes across as a local issues campaigner, not a national leader. Well, there's one to discuss further in just a moment. Do keep your thoughts coming in to us. Text 87222, WhatsApp 0333 00032353. 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
1: Well, Prime Minister's Questions is back on Wednesday. 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I have with me my MP's panel, Catherine West, David Simmons and Luke Taylor. Well, I mean, let's talk about Prime Minister's Questions. David, Andy Burnham has said that he does not want to be unnecessarily combative, just looking to score points. I think I've heard this from a few other new leaders of political parties. Do you think this kinder, gentler, more collegiate style of politics could work?
9: Well, I doubt it, sadly. I understand the point. I think every leader probably says exactly that. And, you know, whether it's, you know, falling off paddle boards or, you know, making burgers at McDonald's or whatever, you know, we're all trying to demonstrate as politicians that we can connect with people. But there are going to be some really tough questions Andy Burnham's going to have to face. And it's been, even in the news today, not a very promising start. I agree with what Luke said in his analysis of what's happened over the summer. The decision to give a huge unconditional pay rise to train drivers in order to avoid strikes, which is exactly what Labour did when Keir Starmer first took office. That essentially is what's blown the budget. So we've got to a situation where unconditional pay rises that have just driven up the cost mean that the things that the government sees as priorities like defence are simply becoming unaffordable. And the question for him is going to be, is he able, as Keir Starmer struggled with, to make those tough choices and to say to his backbenchers, as Keir Starmer, in fairness, tried to do. So things like the two-child benefit cap, you know, he said, if we want to afford the pay rises for the unionised workers, we have to keep the two-child benefit cap. If we don't do that, we can't manage that. He kicked people out of the Labour Party for not following that particular line. So the question for Andy Burnham is, if you're going to make these kinds of decisions that are massively driving up the cost of government, where are you going to make the savings? Does it mean a longer wait for the investment in defence? Does it mean that money in education or the healthcare system is going to take longer to arrive and make a difference to people's lives? Does it mean taxes are going to rise? And we've already got Labour lords like Lord Walker, who's an experienced business person, coming forward and saying the tax rises the government have already made are crushing employment, they're crushing business investment, they're taking away people's opportunities. It's the worst graduate employment market that we've ever seen.
1: And for, well, let me just put some of those points to Catherine West. I mean, it's all very well, isn't it, talking about a non-combative approach, but as we've heard there from David Simmons, the opposition are clearly going to stand up and oppose some of the plans that they think are going in the wrong direction. And we've heard some, a long list of them there from David Simmons.
8: Yes, I think it's going to be a really interesting PMQs. Of course, in the Manchester by-election, I think the Conservatives were polling or received 8.8% of the vote, which is a really serious, seriously bad result for the Conservatives as the party that wants to be the government next. So they've got a lot of questions to answer, albeit, you know, Bev Craig, who did win from the Labour Party, is a pretty outstanding candidate. You would have expected 2 years after a pretty difficult period of government for the main opposition, His Majesty's opposition, to be doing better than 8.8% in an electorate as large as Greater Manchester. And yet that is all that the Conservatives achieved under the leadership of Kenny Badenoch. Having said that, I accept that 0.7% above inflation is You know, the train drivers have done quite well for themselves there. But I also noticed that the same kind of critique was levelled at the health secretary when Labor first got in 2024. And yet the impact of having fewer strikes in the health service has actually meant greater productivity, people being seen more quickly, despite a very hot summer and, you know, a lot of difficulties for the workforce in the NHS. We haven't had the extreme stories about corridor care that we had under the Conservatives. I'm not saying everything's fixed, but I'm saying that in general, what we've noticed is that things are starting to work better under Labor. And that is partly because you can get round the table and negotiate with Labor.
1: Well, Luke, would you be prepared? Do you think the Lib Dems would be prepared to sit around and be collegiate on those sorts of things? Was it? I'm not sure if it was you who I could hear snorting.
10: Yes, apologies. It was me failing to contain
1: what Catherine West was saying there.
10: Yeah, I mean, it's a very interesting technique to try and take attention to other things rather than defending your record. And I suppose if you're the Labour government that we see today, defend your record is a really tough task to do. Look, we do want to see more collegiate working in Parliament. We want to see more cross-party work. I mean, my favourite aspect of being an MP is sitting down with MPs from various parties on all party groups, coming up with ways to work with government, work with civil servants to improve things for residents. That's what we have to do as the opposition. We scrutinise what the government is up to and point out ways that they can do things better. A really good example of this is social care. And we've heard really encouraging noises from Andy Burnham about working cross-party. Conservatives, Liberal Democrats and Andy Burnham had a call at the beginning of the summer about how we can come to a common understanding on the ways that we need to improve care for those who need it in their homes, how to get people out of hospital. That would unblock so much of the issues we see in our country, because it's not just the NHS that's suffering, it's our productivity, it's carers, it's family carers, it's those people who cannot work as much as they potentially could do because they're caring responsibilities. So on all of those, we need to see that working together. But again, lots of words, lots of empty promises. I want to see actions. We have to judge people through their actions. And if we come back and we have more of kind of Catherine's approach of pointing at things and saying, look over there, you know, isn't he boring? Aren't they doing terribly in this poll? Rather than actual actions from Andy Burnham, then we're going to be seeing more of the accusations that is just continuity Starmer. And we're going to have more MPs like Catherine finding somebody else as their hero to ride in on their white horse.
1: Well, so many of our listeners have been getting in touch on our discussion this afternoon. Alf says he thinks Andy Burnham's making a really good start as PM, thinking prison release rules, etc. The other parties, he says, are trying to shake him into making mistakes because they envy the achievement. Scott asks why people insist on calling everything a U-turn. Scott says surely the Prime Minister's job is to listen to people's concerns, reflect on them, and where necessary, change course in order to do what he believes is right. This isn't weakness, he says. It is responsible leadership. Peter says nobody seriously expects any Lib Dem leader to be PM. Ed Davey seems to have been successful in drawing attention to the Lib Dems and maximising their votes where it counts. And he points out they got a record number of seats in Parliament at the last election. And Lisa just says, good luck with the kinder, gentler stuff, Andy. Kemi definitely gives off mean girl in the playground vibes. She says, fun times ahead. We've also had a message from someone who says we would have expected after 2 years of government for more to have been done. Catherine West should think on that. The only way NHS waiting lists have been reduced is by cutting phantom appointments and appointments for the dead. I mean, the NHS is one of the huge challenges. Catherine, Keir Starmer, Andy Burnham, of course, is the new Prime Minister, has said that he wants to tackle social care. Do you think he does need to follow that up with at least a real initiative to get something moving on that, and to do so now when he's in the early phase of his leadership?
8: Yes, I definitely do. And I think the fact that he's asked Louise Casey to bring forward her report, because originally she wasn't going to be reporting back till 2028, But one of the first things that Andy did was say to her, report back sooner. And we want to get the Lib Dems, the Greens, the Coalition, the Willing, basically round the table to talk about this. Sadly, Kemi wasn't able to make it because I don't know what she was doing that day, but she obviously didn't think it was very important because she didn't turn up. But apart from the Conservatives, they didn't bother. But the other parties who care, and I would say the Lib Dems do care about this, even though they did whack the NHS between 2010 and 2015 when Mr Clegg was in charge. But they seem to have had a Damascene moment and turned around and decided that they do believe in social care now after cutting it between 2010 and 2015. So I think that it'll be a coalition of the willing, get together, talk about where we could, you know, look at helping people with the pathways. I think a lot of caring for older people, caring for disabled people, is about the pathways and understanding, you know, and David Simmons, who's on the call here with us now, will remember when the Labor government back in 1997 to 2010 introduced the FIS, which was the information service for parents and childcare, made all the difference. And I think that's the first thing that I hope Louise Casey says. Every local authority has to give a family who are struggling with care information about what exactly they can expect once their elderly person, you know, comes out of hospital, etc.
1: Okay, well, and look, that is starting point.
8: I could easily go into a rabbit hole here, so you'll have to stop me, but there's so much to be done, and I'm really pleased that the Lib Dems are around the table with Labor, and let's not leave it till 2028. Let's get onto that, you know, next week when we get back.
1: Catherine West, David Simmons, Luke Taylor, do stay with us. We have lots more to discuss, and we're going to talk more about that changes to the early release prisoner scheme right after the very latest news from Eliza Phillips.
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2: Thanks, Carol. Good afternoon. Eight people have died and more than 200 rescued after a passenger ferry capsized off the coast of northern Cyprus. 17 people remain unaccounted for. Two of the men convicted of killing PC Andrew Harper will stay behind bars. Andy Burnham's revealed changes to the prison release scheme in England and Wales, meaning more anyone convicted of manslaughter won't be let out early. A British woman's died after being stabbed at a railway station near Munich. A German national is under arrest following the early morning attack. Voters in Iceland have rejected the idea of restarting talks to join the EU, and NASA has successfully launched a giant telescope to explore the hidden universe. For a news bulletin, when you want it, search for the Times News Briefing on any podcast platform.
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1: Good to have you with us, and I'm delighted to have my panel of MPs, Labour's Catherine West, David Simmons for the Conservatives, and Luke Taylor for the Liberal Democrats. Let's talk about the other big story announced today. Prime Minister Andy Burnham has said that Andrew Harper's killers will remain behind bars as he announced changes to the early release scheme aimed at easing prison overcrowding. Anyone convicted of unlawful killing, including all forms of manslaughter, would be excluded from the scheme. Burnham said extra prison space would be created by deporting foreign prisoners and releasing some inmates serving indefinite sentences. He spoke to the BBC this morning.
6: I've applied common sense here, and I was faced with a situation where people on those sentences who have more than served their time not being released, when others who've committed very serious crimes being released early. And the judgment I've made is the public, in my view, would prefer a situation where people who have served their time to be considered for release before those who haven't.
1: Well, that was Andy Burnham speaking a little earlier today. David Simmons, given the situation which Labour inherited, the overcrowding in our prisons, do you think that the decision Andy Burnham has made today was the right one to ensure that the killers of PC Andrew Harper and others convicted of similar offences will not be let out early?
9: He's been under relentless pressure from the Conservatives to do this, so I'm glad that he has. I think it was very clear, and I served briefly as a parliamentary private secretary, the kind of most junior kind of involvement in the Ministry of Justice in the last government. I think we knew that there was pressure in the prison system, but our view was that it was manageable. We've seen those kind of crises before when those numbers build up, and we've always been able to manage that. And our view was that was the situation. When David Lammy was in charge of this, he came to Parliament just before the summer recess and told us that the government was going ahead with the early release scheme, that they decided that this was the best way to handle the situation and that they were determined to see it through. So I'm glad that this is one of the U-turns which Andy Burnham has implemented. Now, clearly, we know there are a number of new prisons. The construction has been underway for some time. They were started under the last government. Combination of COVID and the planning system has meant those things have been delayed. But that capacity clearly needs to be delivered. But more broadly, I think it is a concern. We shouldn't see a situation where Parliament is getting involved in issues of criminal sentencing. Parliament is there to determine the law, and we need to make sure that that operates efficiently.
1: But David, the reason why Andy Burnham has had to do this, and he's made it very clear that he doesn't want to let anyone out early, and to be fair, Keir Starmer made exactly the same point, is because of the crisis in the prisons, which Labour inherited from the previous Conservative government. And that was a combination of more people being sent to prison under the Conservatives and the prison places. And that's not just about building prisons, is it? It's also providing the staff to actually deal with them. That was the situation which the Conservatives left for the incoming Labour government.
9: I disagree with the depiction of it in the way that it's been described, I think.
1: Well, successive Conservative governments had been in power for many, many years.
9: Yeah. And I'm clear, having been at the table when those discussions were happening, what the plan was, how that operated around staffing, how it had operated in the past, because this is by no means the first time under governments of any party where there's been an issue of capacity in the prison system. We know as a government, for example, during COVID, we were an outlier. We didn't release large numbers of prisoners in a way that created more capacity in some other countries. We stuck to our principles that people should serve their time. And we know that some of the new prisons have opened that we started construction since this Labour government took office. But the key thing is to make sure that we have a really effective alignment between the capacity and the ability, the capability of the prison system on things like rehabilitation and the sentencing policies and the criminal law that's passed by Parliament. And it's going to be an interesting challenge, I think, for Andy Burnham to show, is he able to make the tough decisions, saying we need to make sure that we have the right set of sentencing and that we provide the capacity to go with it. Because just like on social care, when Labour in power, they made a lot of promises, but they didn't provide the funding. That's why 70% of council funding is now spent on social care. It's why prisons...
1: Well, while we're talking about prisons, I want to bring in Luke Taylor. Do you think that Andy Burnham has made the right decision on this, given the situation confronting the government in terms of capacity in the prisons?
10: Yeah, I think he has. The frustration, though, is with the time it has taken to come to the announcement. So the family, our incredibly brave public service workers on the front line dealing with the criminals in the field will not have appreciated the time it's taken for him to announce this. Now, David was fair to kind of try and push back on the responsibility. And as coalition partners in the early stage of the previous non-Labour term, that there were mistakes made in terms of providing enough places. But Labour have

0: for them. It is a real cynical attempt from the Labour government, from Catherine, I'm sure, to try and blame this on everybody else. But it's this common theme from Labour that it's never anybody's responsibilities other than the Tories and the Liberal Democrats and the Greens potentially and the SNP in Scotland. But they have been in government for 2 years. They should have seen this coming and they didn't. And then Andy Burnham has dithered and delayed and left uncertainty for the family and friends of Andrew Harper's and has caused unnecessary concern.
1: Okay, well, let me bring in Catherine on that point. And clearly this was a situation which Labour inherited, which Andy Burnham didn't want to have an early release scheme, neither did Keir Starmer. He has found a way of preventing the killers of Andrew Harper from being released. But I mean, Catherine, are you concerned about the fact that, for example, and we've already seen many voices raised about this, those who have convictions for things like domestic abuse may well be released early, despite Labour's commitment to tackling violence against women and girls?
2: I mean, the first thing that I'd say is a lot of prisons were closed under the last government, and therefore you can't magic up prison places because building them takes time. However, what I would say is that capital has been released to do up some prisons where there was more capacity. They just needed to fix up a few wings and get rid of the damp and the rats and all the rest of it. The second thing I'd say is that I think Labour has faced this kind of quite squarely, because the first few months when Shabana Mahmood was the minister in charge of justice, she came straight out and said, this is not where I want to be. You know, she's legally trained herself. She said, this is horrendous, but we are going to have to release some prisoners early. So I think Labour has been sort of trying to face up to this since the summer of 2024. But the fact is, it's so interlinked with the probation service, the police, who are very stretched, and CPS. And it comes down to things like the number of days that judges sit and magistrates sit, and the fact that some of our courts, you know, our court buildings still need investment. So these are long-term things.
1: Well, let me just bring you back to the question that I asked you, though, Catherine, which is, what about, for example, the victims of domestic abuse, some of whom may see the perpetrators of the crimes against them let out early. Is that really the right decision from a government that's supposedly committed to tackling violence against women and girls?
2: No, of course it's not. But I think what will have to happen is, and I'm assuming that this is the system that's been developed over the summer, is to triage every single case so that we are absolutely sure on release that victims will be safe. Part of the reason that we know more about releases is that Labour, since 2024, has introduced a duty of care to victims so that they know when the perpetrator is actually going to be released.
1: I understand they can be informed just 24 hours before they're released.
2: Well, that's not correct, is it? Everybody knows that.
1: There have been examples of victims who have said this themselves.
2: Of course, and that's wrong. So what I would like to see is, I would like to be in the Commons this week when it's announced by Alex Norris, who is the new Justice Minister, Secretary of State, so that we can ask these questions, we can get to the bottom of what safeguards there are in place. Personally, from a constituency point of view, I'd like to welcome the indefinite determinations decision, the IPP cases, because I've had a couple of those, and I think they're the right ones.
1: These are the people who are in on indefinite sentences, and Andy Burnham has said that some of those may now be released early.
2: That's right. Once again, they'll have to be triaged, because my constituency experience will be different from somebody else's, whose constituent might be charged with something else that's very serious. But I feel that sort of presumption into looking to every single corner of the totality of the number of prisoners who we have, so that we can free up those places, we can be as flexible as possible. And the point Luke made about our hardworking staff in prisons, that's the other thing we've got to keep them in mind as well, because they have a really difficult job to do. And we've got to monitor this process really carefully. And that's why I'm really looking forward to getting back to Parliament, so that I can ask questions as well and be satisfied that, no, we're not going to be allowing men who will just go back

0: cause offences within the home. And I'd like to see the list and understand what's the actual legal system for triaging every single release in this early release program.
1: Catherine West, David Simmons and Luke Taylor, do stay with us. We've got lots of other subjects to discuss. And so many of our listeners have been getting in touch. Finn is not very impressed, I'm afraid, David, with the Conservative on our panel, David Simmons, say accusing him of petty point scoring, disassociating from the electorate and failing them because they're too scared of losing power or being knocked back from promotion. Simon says the spike in people going to prison was attributed to having a lawyer as a prime minister. I think it actually predated all of that. Finn says politicians don't live in sinker states like Middlesbrough and the electorate, and their problems don't vote. And Finn says that daily, many of the public in inner cities have their lives threatened daily by gangs, and that has been clearly a huge problem in Middlesbrough, one of the reasons why we've seen extra police sent there. We're going to talk about the Reform UK conference coming up at the end of the week in just a moment. 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
1: Carol Walker with you through until 7 o'clock, and with me, my MPs panel, Catherine West, David Simmons and Luke Taylor. Reform UK's annual conference takes place on Friday in Birmingham. The party is trying to turn the corner after a difficult summer, and we're told we're going to be hearing more about their plans for the first 100 days of a Reform UK government. David Simmons, Reform's standing has taken a bit of a knock, but they are still pretty much up there, still leading in some polls. Do you think that despite the difficulties, the questions over the funding over the summer, how concerned are you that it is Reform UK who are increasingly going to be seen as the main opposition to Labour rather than the Conservatives?
11: Reform have clearly spent the summer showing the voters who they really are, and the more the voters see of them, the less they seem to like them, which is a position I clearly agree with. But what's been really striking, we just had a debate about prisons, we've talked about social care, taken a big issue like defence. Reform have been completely absent from that debate. They don't even turn up to Parliament. Nigel Farage and others, they say these things are important. They have a seat in the Parliament of our nation where they can ask questions, where they can seek to hold the government to account, and they simply do not turn up. They do not.
1: And we're told they're going to be doing more of that in the coming session.
11: Sorry, I didn't hear that, Carol.
1: And we're told that Reform UK are going to be making more of their parliamentary presence in the coming session.
11: Well, they've been completely absent, so turning up at all would clearly be a step forward. But we need to make sure that we have a situation where we do have effective opposition. It's my party's job to provide that. We've seen Kemi Badenoch already see off one Labour Prime Minister. We've seen U-turns on everything, including the new incoming Prime Minister on things like sentencing, because of the scrutiny that he's been put under by us as an opposition. And to be fair, other political parties are present as well. But the question I think all of us as electors, as voters, will be asking, you know, if you've got a party that seems to be very focused on where it's getting its money from, various slightly dodgy donors and all this sort of thing going on, are they really interested in things that are important to the voters and to the nation? Are they more interested in things that are about themselves? And certainly my party has been focusing over the summer on showing that we're there to hold Andy Burnham to account for the announcements that he's making, holding his new ministers to account for the announcements that they're making, because we need to make sure that that rigor of scrutiny is there so the voters can see what's going on. Reform have nothing to say about any of this.
1: OK, well, I'm very conscious that we don't have a representative of Reform UK on our panel. We did try to get a representative of Reform UK. We haven't been able to have someone on.
12: They're too busy doing their second job.
1: From the party at the moment. Let me just ask Catherine West. We have seen one voting intention poll which puts Labour 4 points ahead of Reform UK. I think it's the first time that that has happened for many months. But are you concerned that the return of the party leader, we're told, Nigel Farage, to the front line, their party conference, they're going to be talking more seriously about government. Do you see, does Labour see Reform UK as still perhaps the main challenger?
0: Look, there's absolutely no room for complacency. I think some of the concerns which Reform talk about are legitimate. So I think there is a housing scarcity, and I think we need to really move on housing. And I sit on the Treasury Select Committee. We had a joint meeting with the CLG Select Committee where we heard about the plans. But it all feels like, you know, the never never. So, you know, I for one will be working very hard to ensure that we move on housing. And certainly, I'm not sure, I don't know Luke well enough, but I know that Michael Simmons and I have been on London councils together years back, and housing was so important for everyone. And we do have to move on that very quickly. And that's really why I think Andy Burnham's leadership speaks to the moment, because he's used to being in a sort of a facilitating role as a mayor where you get things done. It's not just let's get some nice legislation through, like the Renters Reform Act or the Planning and Infrastructure Bill, which is what we do as parliamentarians. But leadership is also about making things happen, getting money into places, making sure that we can overcome the NIMBYism of some of the parties.
1: Okay, well, I just want to come back to Reform UK.
0: That's right,
1: and
0: Reform
1: just
0: UK have had 36 councillors resigned or suspended just since the local elections. I mean, are they really a proper political party? I mean, what's going on? 36
1: Luke Taylor, Reform UK are certainly well ahead of where your party is in terms of the polling. Do you sense, though, that they are perhaps more in touch with many voters' concerns on things like immigration than your party?
12: I think what they are is in touch with is populism. They are giving simple answers to complicated questions, and that's easy to do when you are a protest party that is led by someone who is, you know, only interested in his next paycheck. We've seen, as David said so very well, more people see of Reform, the less they like it. We've had Nigel running a distraction by-election in Clacton to deflect from the parliamentary investigations that are underway over his dodgy donations from a Thai-based crypto billionaire. We've got real questions over how they are being funded. I think when we get back to Parliament, investigations over all of that will continue. I think Reform conference is almost a competition for who's going to say the most outrageous thing on stage. I think we all sit back and with our popcorn to see what vaccine denial.
1: Okay, there will be plenty of coverage of that, I can assure you, on Times Radio. We're going to be providing full coverage. They are a party, a political party, who have been riding at the top of the polls for many, many years, and we will be providing full coverage of their conference at the end of the week. I want to squeeze in talk about the London mayoral contest, because the question now is whether Sir James Cleverly could be the man to win London back for the Tories for the first time since Boris Johnson returned the keys to City Hall in 2016. Since then, Labour's Sir Sadiq Khan has won three contests in a row, though he's yet to confirm whether he will seek an unprecedented fourth term in 2028. Sir James Cleverly has announced that he's resigning from Kemi Badenoch's shadow cabinet to mount a run. David Simmons, do you think he could possibly win back London from Labour?
11: James is a great friend, and I certainly think he can. He's a great guy. He's a brilliant communicator, but also he's got the experience to address the challenges. So I think we look at housing. Two-thirds of London boroughs have reported net zero new homes so far this year. We know that housing delivery has collapsed in the capital, and that there's huge issues of concern around things like crime. And I know Luke and I and Catherine, we're all London MPs. We know what this is like. We see it in our inboxes day to day. So we do need a fresh approach. And I think a lot of Londoners are looking at it and thinking, yeah, it probably is time for a change. They can see that the delivery simply isn't there. And James, I think, because of his London experience, because of his local government experience in Westminster, is much more focused on what are the changes that need to happen. And actually, the fact we've got Andy Burnham coming in, having been a mayor, who will point to some of the things that he sees as successes from his time in a devolved mayoral arrangement. I would hope that you'd actually have a sort of functional working relationship. If he sees devolution, as he says, as the way forward, that James coming in as a new Conservative mayor, and of course there may be other candidates putting their name into the ring, but James coming forward and saying, right, here's a programme, let's do an agreement, let's have a deal with government about how we're going to deliver that. So all of our constituents, for all three of us on this programme, will see their quality of life improved as a result.
1: Catherine West, clearly we don't know, or perhaps you do, whether Sir Sadiq Khan is going to run again. Do you think if the Tories are putting up a new candidate in James Cleverly, you need to find another candidate, or would Labour be better sticking with Sadiq Khan to try and win an unprecedented fourth term?
0: Well, Sadiq's very popular in my patch, and the air quality results that we've had recently have been pretty stunning. But I think what I'd like to know about James Cleverly is whether he's going to apologise for his comments about Rohypnol, the date rape drug, and whether he thinks it's appropriate to make jokes about that sort of thing. Because, you know, what I know about Londoners is they don't appreciate jokes about
1: I think James Cleverly has apologised for that, which was an off-mic moment which he was caught on, and I think he has apologised fully for that. Is it time you found a new candidate, a new Labour candidate for London Mayor?
0: Well, I think if you look at some of the key concerns that London has around, as we've said, housing, and I've been very straight that I don't think that we've moved quickly enough on spending the $39 billion which has been earmarked for housing. And I think I'll be very keen to see how much work is done between Sadiq Khan and Andy Burnham on rough sleeping, because obviously we do have a really big challenge on rough sleeping. And I was absolutely delighted to hear that Andy wants to really tackle that. And I want to see that partnership working. So I think let's see how we go with a mayor and an ex-mayor working together so we can get the best for London. And I think it'll be a very good, battle of ideas. And I'm looking forward to supporting Sadiq as he goes forward, because I've not heard that he's not standing. So I think he's got a good record to stand on, freezing fares over various times when it's been a tough time.
1: Okay, and we'll have to leave it there because we are out of time, I'm afraid. Thank you so much, Catherine West, David Simmons and Luke Taylor. Thank you all so much for joining us this afternoon. And thanks to all of you who've been getting in touch. Martin says the Tories and Labour have short-term memory problems. And Jennifer says she wished someone from Reform had been on the panel. And it's a very fair point. We would also have liked someone. We do try to keep a fair representation across the weeks. Stay with us for our Culture Hour.
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1: It's 6 o'clock. I'm Carol Walker in for Aisha Hazarika with our Times Radio's weekend drive. And coming up, we will be into our usual Culture Hour. Lots of goodies for you coming up after the latest news from Eliza Phillips.
13: Good evening. Eight people have died after a ferry carrying around 270 passengers and crew capsized off northern Cyprus. Rescue teams are still searching for 17 people. The catamaran was headed to Turkey when it flipped over. Tom Cleavers, a reporter at the Cyprus Mail, he described that stretch of the Mediterranean.
14: The sea is quite deep in that area. We had the Turkish Cypriot leader Turan Erdoğan say that the boat sank to a depth of 500 metres and that this is now further complicating the search and rescue efforts simply because of how deep the sea is, despite the fact that the boat only capsized a couple of miles off the coast.
13: Prisoners convicted of all types of unlawful killing will be excluded from the early release scheme in England and Wales. The killers of PC Andrew Harper will be among them. Andy Burnham says death by dangerous driving will also be included, and he's been looking at public protection sentences, which can be indefinite and which more than 2,000 people are currently serving. Matthew Barber is the Conservative Police and Crime Commissioner for Thames Valley.
15: Of course, I welcome the change. Of course, it's much better that those killers stay behind bars along with others who've committed manslaughter. It's much better that rapists and child sex offenders stay behind bars. But we should never be in this situation in the first place. And frankly, this is a problem, aside from the prison capacity, it's actually a problem of the Sentencing Act, which has caused this.
13: Police say 31-year-old British woman has died after being stabbed at a railway station in Germany. A 27-year-old German man was arrested at the scene. A senior Conservative has accused Andy Burnham of waging war on London. Sir James Cleverly has promised to fight its corner in his pitch for London Mayor. He said the Prime Minister's devolution drive involves centralising power in his own backyard of Manchester, where he served as Mayor. Cleverly says it's at the expense of the capital. Benjamin Hall, Fox News war correspondent.
16: Andy Burnham is moving everything away from London. It's a sort of, you know, London's not the powerhouse anymore. I think it's important for Cleverly to say, no, London is still the economic powerhouse of the UK, and to try and bring back that control. And he is a Londoner. You know, he was born in Lewisham. He was an MP here. He oversaw some of the policing here. You know, he's done a lot for London. And I think it's an important time to say London continues to be the economic powerhouse of the country and to lift that up when you've got Andy Burnham, who is effectively trying to filter it to the rest of the country.
13: The young sons of one of the police officers killed in the A66 crash last weekend led Manchester United onto the pitch at Old Trafford this afternoon. PC Matthew Blade's children acted as mascots ahead of the Premier League game against Ipswich Town. The club described the boy's father as a proud Red, a devoted family man and a police officer who dedicated his life to helping others. And Iceland has voted against reopening negotiations on joining the EU. The turnout was over 81%. For a news bulletin when you want it, search for the Times News Briefing on any podcast platform.
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1: Yes, as always at this time on a Sunday evening, we have an hour packed with cultural delights for you. I'll speak to one of the stars of the smash hit TV series Stranger Things. That's Linnea Berthelsen, who plays Carly, or Number 8.
17: It was not drugs that gave us our powers, Jane. It was Henry. Now Dr. K is trying to restart Papa's program, but my blood is not working. Not as Henry's did. The truth is, Papa's children were always just pale imitations of Henry. Only one of us was truly like him.
1: Well, that's Linnea Berthelsen in Stranger Things. She's making her stage debut in London in a play all about the 1984 Union Carbide disaster in Bhopal in India. In a moment, I'll also be talking to Stan Zimmerman, writer on The Golden Girls and Gilmore Girls. He's behind a new play based on real-life suicide notes read by a starry cast of actors, which got rave reviews at the Edinburgh Festival. And we'll also hear about a play which imagines what it would be like if Gaza won the right to host the Olympic Games. I'll speak to the writer Ahmed Massoud, who was born in Gaza. And we'll have some history for you. Paul French will be here to tell me about his book, The Last Emperor of China, Twilight of the Forbidden City. We'll round things off with a guide to what to see in the theatre from our regular critic, Holly O'Mahony. Let's say hello now to Stan Zimmerman, who is an esteemed American writer whose credits include such classics as The Golden Girls and Gilmore Girls. He's written a new play called Right Before I Go. It was a hit at the Edinburgh Festival Fringe, and now it is coming to London's Soho Theatre. It is a powerful work that draws on real suicide notes and personal testimonies to give voice to the last moments of people from a wide range of backgrounds. Welcome to the show, Stan Zimmerman. Good evening.
18: Hi, thank you for having me.
1: Thank you so much for joining us tonight. I believe you're still in Edinburgh.
18: I've been here since the beginning of August. I'm on my show 23. I have one more to go, and then I can't wait to get back to London and go to the Soho Theatre.
1: Yeah, it is clearly, it's clearly been a long and a pretty successful run. Just tell us, first of all, what inspired you to write this play?
18: Well, in 2012, a very close friend of mine died by suicide, and I found that there was still so much shame around that topic. And I thought, but who am I as a comedy writer to deal with such a heavy issue? He left a suicide note. My name was one of the four friends mentioned in it. I couldn't get the note. And as so many people that have lost loved ones, we want to know why. And we think the answers would be in the note. But since I couldn't read the note, I started collecting real suicide notes like Kurt Cobain and Virginia Woolf and war veterans and LGBTQ members and kids that were bullied. And then I thought this would be so great to put into a play, kind of like Vagina Monologues, where it's all read at music stands so that schools, community theaters can put it up and raise money and provoke conversation about the topic.
1: I mean, as someone who has lost a close friend like that, I mean, did you have any qualms about writing about something which is clearly so personal and can be really emotional?
18: Yeah. So originally it was just the notes and the facts, and there was no writing on my part. And I had never written alone, always with my writing partners that I've written all those classic TV shows with, comedies. And then I had a director say, you need to put your story in there because you will add heart and humor to it. And I fought it, and then I created a narrator character, which slowly morphed into me. I said, just hire somebody old and funny to play it. And the day before we were supposed to open, the guy got a big paying gig, and the director said, Stan, get on stage. And I've been doing it all over the United States and now globally, and 24 times at the Fringe Festival.
1: And how has it been for you, just in a sense, reliving what was going through your friend's mind at that moment of personal crisis?
18: I have to be honest, really tough. And I've been learning so much about grief. My mom passed 5 years ago, and I didn't really know that much about grief. And I've learned that that's the other side of love. And so as tough as it is for me emotionally, and when you come see the show, it still brings up a lot for me. It is very empowering also. So I can hold two things at once. And when I see the effect it has on people, and you actually leave the theater with hope, and because it's me, there's some humor. And we always have a talk back. When you license the play, wherever you do it, you have to have a talk back with a local mental health professional. And here we've been working with the wonderful Andy's Man's Club. And I don't know if you're aware of that wonderful club. It is a great space for men. And as a man, we don't get to share our emotions easily. So it's great that there's that organization.
1: I mean, did you have to get permission to use some of these real suicide notes of your friend, but also of many other figures, both well-known and not?
18: Well, they're all in the public domain. A lot of them have been read or published, or these people have said, please use my note to get justice. Literally, one of the girls that was bullied, like myself, she was spit on in school, and she said to her mother, use this to get justice. And that's in the play. Originally, actually, people would send their notes to newspapers. Newspapers used to publish them. Now, newspapers can barely even talk about the subject.
1: And you've got an extraordinary star-studded cast that are going to be performing this, including Maureen Lipman, Dominique Moore, Emrys Cooper. I mean, how did you manage to persuade people like that to get involved?
18: Once they get in my orbit, like you two, you will be in there forever. So I have actually had newscasters come and read a note in different cities. I've obviously been in the business a long time, and I've made a lot of friends. But Wendy Malick, who has started the Fringe Festival here with us, she's on Shrinking. She said, I have to be a part of this because with all the craziness in the world, she says, it's giving us actors something to do constructive to help the world. And you don't usually get that opportunity. So I've had amazing people been involved with it. Patrick Page from Hadestown, Christine Taylor, who was my Marsha Brady in the Brady Bunch movies. I've had many, many people just want to be able to do something about this and save lives because this is a global epidemic.
1: Yeah, and apparently September is Suicide Awareness Month, something I only learned today. And this play is part of that. There is apparently also a World Suicide Prevention Day on the 10th of September. Do you think that by opening up and confronting a subject like this, that perhaps it could help people who have suicidal thoughts, who can perhaps just make it easier for people to talk about the sorts of issues that they're going through?
18: I know it has. I've gotten emails. I've gotten emails from mothers that brought their kid in 2015, and she said, my son is alive because she came and brought him to the play. Because it opens discussion, Andy's Man Club, their whole thing is, it's okay to talk. I think older people like myself, we're still in this old way of thinking that by talking about it, it's too scary or we won't know what to say. But it's okay to check in with your friends and just say, how are you doing? And so many people come up to me after, because the talk back is one part of the show at the end, but in the lobby is a whole other show when I get to actually see people face to face. And they thank me, especially the young people, also educators, that there is now a piece of material that we can open the discussion. And for a lot of people going through some mental health issues, they hear these notes and they don't feel so alone because they can listen and say, that's how I feel.
1: And clearly this is a hugely important issue and one which I'm sure, as you say, many people are very grateful that you are writing and performing and including and providing a greater awareness of the problems. But what are you going to do after this? Are you going to confront other ones or are you going to go back to comedy?
18: I love doing all of them. I'm doing a bunch of comedies in the States. That's the cool thing about writing and directing plays is that you can switch back and forth. But I think the commonality in all my work, people have said, is that there's a heart there. When you look at my Golden Girl scripts or Gilmore, and definitely with this play, there's just my heart. And people always ask, how do you feel about AI? And I have to say, AI does not have my heart. And I think if you come to the play, you'll feel it.
1: Stan Zimmerman, it's been great to talk to you. Thank you so much for joining us.
18: Hope to see you there.
1: Yeah, absolutely. You can see Right Before I Go at London's Soho Theatre for a limited time from the 5th to the 10th of September. That is following its hit run at the Edinburgh Festival Fringe. And if you've been affected by the issues we've been talking about, you can email feedback@times.radio. Coming up, I'm going to be speaking to the star of Stranger Things, Linnea Berthelsen, and of course we'd love to hear from you. Do keep your thoughts coming in. Text 87222, WhatsApp 0333 00032353, tweet us on X at Times Radio, or email studio at times.radio. 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
1: Now, the Union Carbide disaster in Bhopal in India in 1984 remains the world's worst ever industrial catastrophe. 40 tons of toxic gas leaked from a pesticide factory owned by the US chemical firm. It poisoned 50,000 people and killed 22,000. It also caused genetic damage, driving multi-generational birth defects and cancers. The story is the inspiration for a bold and poetic new solo play called Darkling, which tells how ecological disaster rips through one family.
27: I was born under a blue sky in a city of lakes, the beating heart. Breathe. Begin. I feel the pad of my foot fall onto a soft soil, earth between my toes. I curl my feet, stumble, grab mud with my hands. And in the distance, I see something new. A skeleton in the sky. Sharp metal lines lie giant. It must be a giant. A giant which walks across our land.
1: Well, that was a little teaser for Darkling from its star Linnea Berthelsen, who you may know for playing Carly or number 8 in the TV mega hit Stranger Things. She's making her UK stage debut in Darkling, which runs from September the 5th at the Bush Theatre in West London, before heading to Birmingham, Oxford and Manchester. Linnea, welcome to the programme. Hello.
28: Thanks for having me. Thank you so much.
1: Good to have you with us. I know you were born in India, but two decades after this catastrophe occurred, did you know anything about it before this project was put to you?
28: I didn't know. I didn't really know loads about it. My parents knew about it, so they had seen the media coverage in the 80s. But I think, like most people who were brought up here, don't know much about this event, this disaster.
1: Yeah, I mean, I certainly remember coverage of the terrible disaster at the time and the huge loss of life. What made you want to do a play about this?
28: I think, you know, with, you know, so many of the things that we can do within the theatre or film, we can, you know, highlight something, we could, you know, make people aware of certain events, and this is something that just haven't been covered at all. It's obviously a fictional story that what Titus has written, but it's very much based on true events, and I think it gives the audience a chance to really know what happened and the repercussions of, you know, just this disaster in general. And I was really drawn to that.
1: And how does the play explore this? Because of course, I mean, it was a huge disaster at the time, horrendous loss of life. I believe you're focusing on what one family experienced.
28: We're focusing mainly on one character, She, and we follow her from age 7 to 18, and her family members, so her father and her sister, so very close, like her close immediate family. And I play all the characters. So it's very much centered around one person's life and how she was affected.
1: It must be hugely challenging to do a solo play like that.
28: Yeah, it's such a huge undertaking, but luckily I have been with amazing people, amazing creatives over the past 2 weeks. An amazing movement coach, Angeli Mera, who can help, you know, who's helped us make these characters come to life through movement. Matthew has made, you know, a lovely, a tight knit circle of brilliant creatives who can, you know, give all of their input. So I felt very supported.
1: Yeah, I mean, I believe this is your UK stage debut, but you have done other live performances, haven't you?
28: So I went to drama school over here. So I started in theatre. I've trained over the years with amazing teachers from Guildhall, from RADA, RSC. But I've done some local performances with a clown troupe, doing like a few live performances, one in Coventry. So I've been also outside of London doing this, and that's been really exciting.
1: And of course, many people listening to this will know you as Stranger Things, which is an absolutely global phenomenon. I mean, it's a huge change from that, isn't it?
28: I guess it is. I mean, I think the intensity, the level of care is the same. The people, you know, look, they're really passionate people behind Stranger Things. I mean, they've been doing it for 10 years. And I think the same, you know, can be said about the people who are doing Darkling. So I feel the same level of commitment.
1: I know. I mean, there are so many huge fans, aren't there, for Stranger Things. Your character was first introduced in season 2, then made a shock return in the final season to play quite a big part in the finale. I mean, when you're involved in a drama like that, do you find it hard to try and keep the unfolding plot a secret?
28: I guess you have to. I mean, for the fans who are following the show and just need that sort of, you know, live, you know, the moment. We had a huge reveal for season 5. So in order for people to really get the full experience of that, you have to, and that becomes a part of the job.
1: So you've got this play coming up, this one woman play. Have you got other things lined up?
28: We're looking at a few things at the moment, but I've said I would love to just be in this for now, and then, you know, see how, you know, how I feel after a bit having done this for a month or so, to make any new commitments, because it is quite, you know, you're in it and you have to really stay in it. So I love the focus and just be with that now and then see in a month or two.
1: Well, I'm sure that will be quite challenging enough for the foreseeable future. Linnea Berthelsen, it's been great to speak to you. Thank you so much for joining us.
28: Thank you so much for having me.
1: Thank you so much. And Darkling is at the Bush Theatre in West London from September the 5th and then heads on to Birmingham, Oxford and Manchester. It's the Birmingham Rep, Oxford's the North Wall Arts Centre and home in Manchester until November the 14th. Now, the time is 25 past six. Imagine a future where Gaza has won the right to host the Olympic Games. Well, that's the premise of a new play called Application 39, written by Ahmed Massoud, who grew up in the Gaza Strip and now lives in London. The black comedy follows two IT workers whose prank submission to make Gaza the host city for the 2048 Olympics is unexpectedly accepted. Their unlikely success sparks a surreal, futuristic journey through occupation, bureaucracy and reconstruction of one of the most war-torn places in the world. Application 39 opens at the Bristol Old Vic on the 24th of September before going on to Newcastle, Ipswich, Manchester and finally Stratford East in London. And I'm delighted to say Ahmed Massoud, who wrote the play, joins me now. Hello, Ahmed.
0: Hi, hello. How are you? Hi, Carol.
1: I'm very well. Delighted to have a chance to talk to you about this. Where did the inspiration for this come from?
0: It was actually first written as a short story a while ago, around 2018. It was published in a book called Palestine Plus 100, which was around imagining Palestine and Gaza 100 years since the Nakba, 1948. And I just started to imagine what it would look like then. So I wrote the short story, and in it I imagined Gaza, because I love Gaza. I'm from Gaza. I was born there. I lived all my life there. That it's a city like any other city, and it has the right to win the Olympics, to host the Olympics. So just imagining a world where Gaza is hosting the Olympics, because as you know, the Olympic Games are all about cities, aren't they? You know, you think of Paris, London, Athens, all of those. It's very much connected to the cities. So I wanted to talk a bit about Gaza, but differently, through sports and through something that, in a way, unites us all. I mean, sports does, and so does the Olympics, in a sense. That's where the inspiration came from.
1: And clearly this is about a prank submission, which somehow gets accepted. When you look at the situation in Gaza, your play clearly imagines that it is still somewhere that nobody expects could possibly be in the right state to hold such a prestigious event.
0: Yes, absolutely. I mean, why not? It is, after all, a beautiful Mediterranean city. And I think, you know, with the right political will, with peace and all the right circumstances, why couldn't it host it? You know, we've got an amazing weather, amazing Mediterranean. It's a typical Mediterranean city. And that's what people forget often about Gaza, because they only think about it from sort of the war and the genocide and the politics that are happening over there. But they forget that actually it's an ancient city that has given so much to the world. A city that has produced fine wines in history, a city that has produced, you know, the material gauze, which is used in hospitals for bandages and all of these things. It used to be known as the supermarket of the world because all of the trade was happening in Gaza. It's a cross point between different cultures, between Asia and Africa. So why can't the city host it? If not now, maybe in the future.
1: I went to Gaza over 30 years ago, and clearly it has been through so much since then. And I'm sure that you will know far better than I about what the place has been going through and what its people have been going through. Did you feel at the root of all of this that you wanted to paint a picture of at least a potential hopeful, positive outcome for somewhere that's gone through so much?
0: That was the intention. And it's kind of trying to imagine a future and think about, okay, what are the possibilities? How could this change? And I'm not going to say what my vision is there, because obviously I'll spoil it to the listeners. They'll have to go and see it. But the funny part is that when I wrote the short story first in 2018, in it, back then in 2018, I mentioned that in 2025, there would be a genocide in Gaza. So when I was really adapting it to stage last year, I was horrified to see that, because, you know, because of the current circumstances and what's happening and the ongoing genocide at the moment. And therefore, it actually scared me. It's kind of like it became quite prophetic. But then I reminded myself that actually the ending of the play and where I see things changing is probably maybe prophetic and maybe the only solution in there. And it's all about, I mean, I can say this without giving a spoiler, it's all about people coming together and really stopping this and allowing an opportunity for peace and allowing an opportunity for sports to happen. So, yeah, I think, you know, as you may know, I mean, you've been to Gaza, the main statue in Gaza City in there is a statue of the lower jaw of the phoenix, because the phoenix is the symbol of Gaza. Gaza has been destroyed about 6 times throughout history. This is the 7th time, and it always rebuilds itself. It's always reborn. And therefore, I think, yeah, it will be rebuilt. I think there will be an opportunity to have peace in there. And I think there will be a bright future at some point. We have to believe it. That's the main thing. And if by believing it, we're allowing it to thrive as well. We allow people to do what people do, is to enjoy their cities and their towns, etc. But also the play presents a tapestry of humor, of culture. It takes you a lot to the kind of details of people's lives in Gaza, not just in the future, but obviously, I mean, I'm writing now, so it's a lot about now. I haven't come from the future as much as I would have liked to. And it really kind of gives us back our humanity, which all of my writing is about. I use humor a lot. I talk about people, their stories. My other play, which is opening in September as well, at the end of September, is called The Shroud Maker.
1: Definitely get you back to talk about that one as well. But we are out of time. Ahmed Masood, it's been fascinating to speak to you. Thank you so much for joining us.
0: Thank you. Thanks for having me.
1: And application 39 opens at the Bristol Old Vic on the 24th of September. It then travels to the Northern Stage in Newcastle, the New Woolsey in Ipswich, Factory International's Aviva Studios in Manchester, and finally Stratford East in London. Now, do stay with us. Coming up, we're going to find out about the real story of the last emperor of China with the historian Paul French. All that and more coming up after the headlines from Eliza Phillips.
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13: Thanks, Carol. Good evening. 8 people have died and more than 200 rescued after a passenger ferry capsized off the coast of northern Cyprus. 17 people remain unaccounted for. 2 of the men convicted of killing PC Andrew Harper will stay behind bars. Andy Burnham's revealed changes to the prison release scheme in England and Wales means anyone convicted of manslaughter won't be let out early. A British woman's died after being stabbed at a railway station near Munich. A German national was under arrest following the early morning attack. Voters in Iceland have rejected the idea of restarting talks to join the EU, and NASA has successfully launched a giant telescope to explore the hidden universe. 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
1: Good to have you with us. Carol Walker here on Times Radio through until 7 o'clock this evening. Now, the last emperor of the Jing dynasty, Puyi, was only a boy when he rose to the dragon throne of China. However, Puyi would not be the dragon emperor for long, as at the turn of the century, China's Qing dynasty collapsed. The 1987 film also tells the story of Puyi.
6: I have decided that you will be the new lord of 10,000 years. You will be the son of heaven.
7: The emperor has been a prisoner in his own palace since the day that he was crowned and has remained a prisoner since he abdicated. The emperor is the loneliest boy on earth.
1: Well, now, a new book, The Last Emperor of China, by the historian Paul French, focuses on the years between 1922 and 1924, a brief period of optimism between the emperor's marriages and his expulsion from the Forbidden City. And I'm delighted to say that Paul French, the author of The Last Emperor of China, Twilight of the Forbidden City, joins me now. Welcome to the programme, Paul.
9: Thank you, Carol.
1: Great to have you with us. I've just been looking at the reviews of this, and it's an extraordinary story. What made you decide to focus on this particular era?
9: Well, I always write books about China, modern Chinese history, and I'm always trying to get more people interested in Chinese history. I talk often to students who are studying Chinese, and when I talk about the Last Emperor film, which actually came out when I was studying Chinese, their eyes glaze over, and I suddenly realize it was 38 years ago, and they haven't seen the film. And even if they're sort of really interested in Chinese studies and visiting China, they don't necessarily know the story. And then I came across some new sources, so I thought it was worth retelling the story again. Though I do think, as your clip showed, I mean, the film is really fantastic, and anyone who hasn't seen the film should really see it.
1: Yeah, and I mean, the story of Puyi is really quite extraordinary, isn't it? Because he was chosen, I think it was at the age of two, to be the next ruler of this dynasty. Just take us through a little bit of this story.
9: Well, he was 2 years old, and he was chosen by the Empress Dowager Shixi, who literally made the choice the day after she had killed the last emperor, the Guangxu Emperor. She chose Puyi to be emperor, with his father, his weak father that she controlled as the regent. And then the next day she died. So he became emperor at 2 years old. And of course, that lived within the Forbidden City and very rarely ever left the Forbidden City. And I should say that's 1908. I mean, my story is a little bit later when he's a teenager. And as you hear, was being tutored by the Scotsman Reginald Johnston, Peter O'Toole, in the movie. This was his entire life.
1: And I mean, for people who haven't seen the film, you're focusing on those years when he was a teenager, when extraordinarily he seems to have had this Scottish tutor. Goodness knows how that managed to happen. And what is it about that part of his life that really captured your imagination?
9: Well, I think it's a really important part of his life. 1922, at the end of 1922, he's 16, just about to turn 17, and he is married in an arranged marriage to... always remember that Puyi was not technically Han Chinese. He was a Manchu. He was a Qing, the people that ruled China until 1912. And in 1922, he was married to... as an abdicated emperor, no longer an emperor, but living within the Forbidden City, which is an enormous piece of real estate within the heart of Beijing. He was married to a Manchu princess called Wanrong, and they begin their life in the Forbidden City trying to navigate this extraordinary situation of an emperor that has no empire, a king without a crown, if you like. And yet, unlike the situation in Russia, where the Romanov family were sort of taken into the basement and shot, the Republican government of China, which came to power in 1911, and then Puyi's court abdicated for him in 1912, he remains alive and living wholly within the Forbidden City, never allowed to leave.
1: Extraordinary. So what made you decide that it was this part of his life that you wanted to look at? Because, clearly this was a ruler destined to no longer be the designated future emperor.
9: Yes, he really had no role.

0: track. And Johnston sort of gives the impression he was the only foreigner for those 2 years inside the Forbidden City. I should say, in 1924, Puyi was cast out of the Forbidden City by a warlord into the hands of the Japanese, which is where his story really becomes very tragic. But for those 2 years, he lives within the Forbidden City. He's married to Wan Rong. Johnston is with him, but not mentioned in the movie, not mentioned in Johnston's memoirs, is that Wan Rong had a tutor, a young American woman, much closer in age to the princess than Johnston was to Puyi. And her family very kindly contacted me and said, would you like to see her diaries of her life in the Forbidden City and all the letters she got from Johnston, which are really gossipy letters about organizing tea parties and so on. And I have sort of course said yes. And these give us really an original insider glimpse on the day-to-day life inside the Forbidden City at this extraordinary time. So I felt it was that, plus the fact that it's 38 years since the movie, I felt it was probably time to tell the story again.
1: Wow, what an extraordinary opportunity to have to look through those original diaries. And did that make you realise that the film all those years ago wasn't really that accurate?
0: Well, the film, to be fair, Bertolucci that made the film and the script writers worked with what they had at the time. I mean, 38 years ago, China was a very different place. Access to archives was very different. And I think they did a fantastic job. But there is more to the story. And the major part of the story is that we always tend to see Puyi, partly because there was never any children in the marriage, I think. We tend to see them as a loveless, sort of forlorn marriage. And I think Isabel Ingram, who was an American, who was Wan Rong's tutor, she gives us a very different impression. And so then, of course, you go back and you reread Johnston's memoirs of that time and other people's memoirs of that time, including Puyi's memoirs of that time. He wrote his memoirs, although they were very heavily censored and very heavily intervened in by the sort of 1960s communist authorities in Beijing at the time. But then you read those differently. And I think it gives us this very different feel that I hope I convey about life in the Forbidden City. That then, you know, when Puyi and Wan Rong are expelled, and as people may know, they go to Manchuria and they really fall into collaborating with the Japanese. It makes this terrible collaboration and the idea that in China that Puyi is a traitor become even more tragic than it is even in Bertolucci's film.
1: And it is an extraordinary and a tragic life, because after all those years of isolation, and you talked about how he then ended up collaborating with the Japanese. I mean, he was subsequently, I believe, captured by the Soviets when they invaded, and ended up sweeping the streets in Beijing.
0: Well, at the end of the war, that part of China was recaptured by the Red Army, the Soviets, yeah. And he was given to the Chinese. Of course, within a few years after the Chinese Civil War, Mao Zedong came to power, and China became a communist country. And he went to a re-education camp, which again is also in the film and very well done. He then comes back to Beijing eventually in the 1950s and becomes a street sweeper. Although, of course, he's useless at being a street sweeper because he gets lost every day because he'd never been outside the Forbidden City, really. So he didn't know where he was, even though this was once the capital of the Qing Dynasty that he was the last emperor of. And I think the book also sheds light on this period in terms of how the communist authorities, particularly Mao's number two, Zhou Enlai, was reasonably sympathetic to Puyi's younger life, this time in the Forbidden City, because he said to him, you know, everything that happened to you before the Japanese, you had no say in, you had no choice. You were 2 years old when you became emperor. You were 6 years old when you abdicated. You know, you were 17, 18 when you were thrown out of the Forbidden City. Everything after that was your personal choice. But before that, you really had no idea of anything. And, you know, we can't blame you for that.
1: Well, it sounds like an extraordinary and a fascinating tale. Paul French, thanks so much for joining us.
0: It was a pleasure.
1: And Paul French is the author of The Last Emperor of China, Twilight of the Forbidden City, which is out now. Coming up next on the programme, all the gossip from Theatreland from our regular expert, Holly O'Mara.

0: Arnie. That's coming up next. 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
0: Now, if you fancy a night out at the theatre, our favourite theatre critic, Holly O'Mahony, has joined me here in the studio. Hello, Holly.
12: Hello, how are you?
0: Very well. Delighted to have you with us. And I know that you're going to bring us some tips about what we can see on stage in the West End and beyond. But let's start with the Edinburgh Fringe. I believe you're just back from there.
12: I am, and it's where the whole industry kind of decamps for most of August. You know, 3.5 weeks, over 4,000 shows, many, many more artists. And so, yeah, it was only a few days. It was a bit of a whirlwind trip, but I saw some great things. And what was kind of interesting for me this year was sometimes you come back and there's maybe a standout show or two. I think this year it was more a really welcome return to weirdness. There was a lot of clowning. There was a lot of unexpected. There was a lot of artists kind of pushing their bodies or their minds to do things that you might not normally see. A lot of endurance theatre. And I think it's very welcome after what has been kind of a bit of a glut of monologues and autobiographical shows, which of course there were still some of those. But it was, I think, just quite nice to see some real Spirit of the Fringe things in there and titles.
0: Yeah, I didn't make it this year. I've been several times in previous years. And indeed, one of our previous guests was talking about their run there. You mentioned endurance theatre. Is that because it's an endurance for the audience? Or?
12: Well, it's funny you ask, because that was kind of what I was on a bit of a mission to find this year. And so it was a bit of both. There were artists who were performing real endurance on, you know, there were shows on treadmills, or there was a show on a treadmill. There was a couple of shows on spin bikes. That's very much, you know, endurance for the artists. But there was also a show that was kind of a bit of a breakout hit. A man sings the same song on repeat over and over for an hour. It's an Australian comic slash clown called Conk.
0: And you went to this?
12: I went to that. I went in. I was a bit apprehensive. I thought, I don't know if this is going to be for me. It is good fun. He manages to make it work. He really carries it. More than that, actually. You know, everyone at the end was calling for one more song. Yeah, there were points partway through. There was a point where, you know, he was asking for an audience member to go out and get him a beer. I'm never one to put my hand up for audience participation, but I was thinking, I mean, you know, we've only had probably a few rounds of this song, but I could probably do that job. There was also, I think it's maybe worth calling out, the Sauna Theatre for the first time. Now, this is, I might pronounce it Ofgus Artist, or Ofgus Artist, I think that's how you say it.
0: And that's a new one, aren't they?
12: And it's a big trend.
0: That is Sauna Theatre,
12: it is.
0: And it's where you all sit in a sauna.
12: You do, and you watch a play, and it's a big thing in other
0: places. This is a big sauna, presumably.
12: It is a big sauna. I can't think what the capacity, it's probably, I mean, it's got to be at least 50 people in there, but probably maybe, you know, probably quite a few more. It's a big trend in other parts, you know, in Germany, in Austria, in kind of colder northern European countries. Fortunately, in Edinburgh, it was a lot cooler than it's been down in London. So actually, you know, the thought of that this summer would be awful.
0: I do have to ask you, yeah, what is the dress etiquette in saunas, which is a big thing for anyone who goes to a sauna anywhere, isn't
12: Absolutely.
0: It?
12: Absolutely. There was a lot of talk about this in the WhatsApp groups of people I was in up there as well. It is swimwear. So, I mean, it's swimwear, but there, I mean, there was one person who had shorts and a t-shirt when I went, but I was in swimwear. Everyone was stripped down to swimwear. It was what I found interesting around the people around me was that a lot of them weren't there really as theatre fans. They were there as sauna fans. There was someone who had a sauna Instagram account. There, you know, and she had brought all her friends, and so it was kind of bringing a demographic that you might not normally get at a Summer Hall, which is one of the big Edinburgh Fringe venues, which is where the sauna theatre has been set up. I think it's now going on tour around the country. So if you didn't catch it, there is still time. Well,
0: there's a big vogue in saunas, I know, but personally, I find I would. Probably have to leave after about 3 minutes, but that's my lack of endurance for you. So. Well,
12: I did worry, but so actually, and because it was apparently it was 50 to 60 degrees. That's not as hot as they go. I think they go a lot hotter, but that felt hot enough. What they did was it was every I think 12 minutes there was a break, and you come outside and you cool off, and you can cold plunge or you can stand under a cold shower, which was great. So it's not I worried going in because I was there for a production of Virginia Woolf's The Waves, and I was thinking, oh my god, you know, this is supposedly 90 minutes. How are we gonna sit through this? But there were breaks there, yeah, there's time to come out.
0: And how did that interweave with the sauna scenario?
12: Yeah, so it was an audio production, so, and it wasn't the whole novel. It was especially kind of evocative passages of the novel with the sauna, so the off-gas artists waving towels, crushing ice onto the coals that have special incense in them. So there were different scents that you hear along the way. So it was, it was sensory. It was interesting. It was an experience.
0: Any other performances that you particularly, well, either liked or loathed for people listening?
12: Absolutely. I didn't loathe anything, which was really, really, which is a real kind of positive. I thought a play called The Distance, which a guy was performing, it was one of the endurance theatre pieces, actually, he was performing it on a treadmill. I thought, what I liked about that was that he was a former GB athlete, and it was his story, also a semi-autobiographical version of his story for like nearly making it to the 2012 Olympics and then an injury having to kind of hold him back. But this wasn't his first play, he is now a playwright. The being on a treadmill didn't kind of take over the narrative being very strong. So I think that one, hopefully, I think it is going on a bit of a tour. So that would be worth catching, I think, if you can.
0: Sounds fascinating. Edinburgh Fringe, I think, just coming
12: tomorrow,
0: to an end, isn't it?
12: Yeah.
0: Let's move on to the National and the trend for horror on stage. Tell us more.
12: Yeah, now I think this is something I've probably spoken about on your programme before, which is that there really has been a bit of a rise in horror plays on stage. There was a big production of Paranormal Activity, I think, towards the end of last year. So that's obviously, you know, a big film being turned into a stage show. There have also been some original horrors. There was one I saw at the beginning of the year called A Ghost in Your Ear, where there were the audiences wore headphones. So it's kind of doing something different to kind of make this experience different for the stage. Now we've got a big production of Silence of the Lambs. So your classic, I mean, people will know it from the 1991 film starring Anthony Hopkins and Jodie Foster. Obviously, it was a novel before that. I caught it up in Leicester, which is the beginning of what's going to be a 10-month tour. It will be touring until June next year, and it really is calling in most like major cities. So I think, rather than me rattle them off, I think if anyone is interested in seeing Silence of the Lambs on stage, have a look to see if it's coming to your local theatre. Ambitious, I think, might be the first word I'd use to describe it. Because obviously putting a cannibal in Hannibal Lecter on stage.
0: Well,
12: how do you do that?
0: I was going to ask you how on earth they translated the film to the stage.
12: And so, I mean, it's one setting. It's not moving around. It's a very good, I should have had the set director's name ready, but it's a great setting where you've got kind of a prison corridor and it's all set against the backdrop of that. It's not trying to move the action too much, but it's also a stage that's kind of primed for action with two tiers, lots of scenes of Hannibal and prison guards fighting and whatnot. People are able to kind of run around and move around. I think it was strongest when it didn't try and recreate visual motifs from the film. I think there were points when you're thinking, this doesn't work because whatever seat you're sat in, if someone's, you know, spitting something from a cell, you can't really see what's going on there. But I also think John Partridge, who plays Hannibal Lecter, gives a brilliant performance. He's not trying to impersonate Anthony Hopkins. He manages to be that kind of winning combination of sinister but also alluring enough that your female lead, Clarice, will come into his orbit and be sort of curious about him beyond a professional way. Yeah, he does that very well, I think, yeah. So not perfect, but interesting, very action-packed, big national tour might be worth seeing.
0: Now, in London, it is the season of Stars on Stage. I've got a list of some of them here. Tilda Swinton in Man for Man, Kate Blanchett in Elektra. I'll let you pick pick up.
12: Yeah, I thought I'll give a few more names and then we can go into a few of them. There's Letitia Wright, there's Kieran Knightley, Kristen Scott Thomas, Josh O'Connor, Ian McKellen. You know, it really is. I mean, it's not uncommon, obviously, to have these big actors that you've probably seen on screen coming to the London stage. But it does, when you're looking at what's opening in the next couple of months, this really, it does kind of feel like whether you're looking at the West End, whether you're looking at the National Theatre, whether you're looking at actually a really small theatre. So Ian McKellen in Lear, Simon Stevens, it'll be a very contemporary, we think, version of King Lear, and it's a one-man show. That's at the Yard Theatre, which is newly opening in Hackney Wick. So that's, I mean, I think it is pretty sold out. But when
0: I was going to say, a real chance to see Sir Ian McKellen
12: on stage, which would be amazing. But and this is obviously, you know, he's played Lear, I think, over 1,000 times, but this will obviously be a very new, a very different Lear to perhaps how you've seen him play him before. Whenever things are sold out, it's definitely always worth calling the box office at 10 a.m. in the morning, just in case they've had returns, because, you know, this is live theatre. People can't always, you know, be there on the day for whatever reason. Yeah, Tilda Swinton, Man for Man. Now that, I think, opens officially with press night. I think it's this coming from either this Friday or the next one.
0: Yeah, at the Royal Court from the 5th of September to the 24th of August.
12: Of October, I should say.
0: Yeah,
12: that'd be a lovely long run. And what's exciting there is that's a role that she played 30 years ago. So the Royal Court's done this a couple of times recently where they've fully revived a whole production, so with exactly the same personnel, creative team as before. And so that's her, again, playing a woman in 1930s Germany who steps into her husband's trousers quite literally after he dies to continue to be able to provide at a time when it would have been very hard for women to be the breadwinner.
0: Just time for you to mention that. I don't know whether there are any of these that you particularly want. I see Keira Knightley is in The Lives of Others, Kristen Scott Thomas in The Cherry Orchard at the Harold Pinter Theatre. Which one would you recommend?
12: Now, it's obviously because I'm going to, because these are all sort of, this is preview, I haven't seen any of them yet.
0: Okay.
12: I am quite excited to see Gillian Anderson and Billy Crudup opposite one another in Who's Afraid of Virginia Woolf. So this is Edward Albee's play, which, I mean, it's been revived at least three times this year. There were two regional productions already. But to see that in a West End venue, I think will be interesting. I think it is kind of this kind of gleeful, awful couple who a professor and his wife who have this younger employee from the faculty round for dinner, and how this kind of spectacularly, sorry, not dinner, it's actually a very late night party, and how it all descends into kind of chaos with too much alcohol, I think will be very interesting to see done. So, yeah.
0: And I'm personally attracted to this idea of Letitia Wright in a new newsroom thriller, The Story, which is on at the National Theatre until the 24th of October. It has been great, absolutely fascinating to have you with us. Holly O'Mahony, thank you so much for joining us.
12: Thanks for having me.
0: Just time for me to say a huge thank you to my production team, Musty, Alice and Jake, and to our technical producer, Andrew Wright. That's it from me. I'm back on The Late Show on Tuesday. Do join me then. And don't forget to tune in to Daryl Morris from 10 o'clock tonight. He will, of course, bring you the front pages of tomorrow's papers from 10:30. Up next, here on Times Radio, it is Politics Unpacked.

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1: Good evening. At least 8 people are dead and more than 15 unaccounted for after a passenger ferry capsized in the Mediterranean. 267 passengers and crew were on board when the catamaran flipped over in northern Cyprus as it headed to Turkey. Local journalist Tom Cleaver has been getting reaction.
2: The Turkish Prime Minister described this as the worst maritime disaster Cyprus has ever experienced. The Transport Minister said it had undergone a safety check 2 months ago, and he said that all the checks came back fine, but clearly something was awry for the boat to sink in the middle of the sea.
1: The captain and 7 crew are in custody. Prisoners convicted of all types of unlawful killing will be excluded from the early release scheme in England and Wales. The killers of PC Andrew Harper will be among them. Andy Burnham says death by dangerous driving will also be included. Matthew Barber is the Conservative Police and Crime Commissioner for Thames Valley.
3: The reality is that just puts us back to the situation prior to the Sentencing Act. The Prime Minister is only solving a problem of the government's own making because the early release scheme that was planned should never have included those most dangerous offenders, the rapists, the child sex offenders, those who have killed people and are guilty of unlawful manslaughter. And it's the failing of the Sentencing Act, which still has plenty of problems.
1: Police say a 31-year-old British woman has died after being stabbed at a railway station in Germany. A 27-year-old German man was arrested at the scene. Andy Burnham has given train drivers an above-inflation pay rise to avoid strikes on the London to Manchester line. Drivers who work for Avanti and who start on £70,000 a year will get a 3.6% increase. The most recent inflation figure was 2.9%. Times Whitehall editor Ben Clatworthy says this happened a few years ago too.
4: Labour came in and handed the unions a bumper pay deal with no modernisation strings attached. That was done by Louise Hague, who was then the Transport Secretary, is now the most powerful woman in the country, effectively Andy Burnham's right-hand woman. And that stopped strikes then, but cost an absolute fortune. What we're seeing here is a repeat of the same playbook, and it's worth remembering that ASLEF represents basically 99% of all train drivers. If they get it at one train company, they'll want it at others too.
1: The former Home and Foreign Secretary James Cleverly says he will run to be the next mayor of London. The Conservative MP is stepping down as Shadow Housing Secretary. He said Andy Burnham's devolution drive involves centralising power in Manchester at the expense of the capital. Thousands of people, including 48 British nationals, are still missing after flash floods on the border between Nepal and Tibet. More than 700 are known to have died. Further alerts for heavy rainfall were issued this morning, with residents urged to get to safer ground. Sir John Holmes is former UN Under Secretary General for Humanitarian Affairs.
5: It's a very remote place. It's very difficult and dangerous at the moment, as you can see from the media coverage. But the broader issue is whether we're going to face more and more of these crises or these disasters as climate change intensifies. I think there's no doubt we are.
1: Iceland has voted against reopening negotiations on joining the EU. The turnout was over 81%. And the young sons of one of the police officers killed in the A66 crash last weekend led Manchester United out onto the pitch at Old Trafford this afternoon. PC Matthew Blade's children acted as mascots ahead of the Premier League game against Ipswich Town. The club described the boy's father as a proud red, a devoted family man and a police officer who dedicated his life to helping others. For a news bulletin when you want it, search for the Times News Briefing on any podcast platform.
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7: I've just been to Buckingham Palace and accepted His Majesty the King's invitation to form a government. I will place economic stability and confidence at the heart of this government's agenda.
8: Commons has spoken, the Conservative Party has come together, the Rwanda bill has passed.
9: Whatever it takes to stop the boats, and that is precisely what this government will deliver.
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10: I wonder over the last 5 years how much that loaf of bread has gone up by.
11: No, I don't have that figure to hand.
12: There have been lots of polls over the last year. There'll be hundreds more polls. The only one that matters is the one when the general election comes.
13: To the country, I would like to say, first and foremost, I am sorry.
14: Last gig I went to, gosh, Taylor Swift last year.
6: Rishi Sunak and Taylor Swift, a match made in heaven. Look, Rishi Sunak arrived in Downing Street, promising stability. Less than 2 years later, he was leaving after an historic Conservative defeat. Between those two moments came Boris Johnson, Liz Truss, the battle over immigration, Stop the Boats, Rwanda, rebellions in his own cabinet. So what was really going on inside Downing Street during those extraordinary 20 months? Well, Sir Anthony Seldon has written political biographies of every Prime Minister since John Major. His latest is Sunak at 10, the last Conservative Prime Minister. Anthony Seldon, welcome to Times Radio.
15: Thanks for having me on, Hugo.
6: Thanks very much for being with us. Look, you've written about Prime Ministers for decades. When you finished this book, did you come away thinking Rishi Sunak was a Prime Minister who failed, or a Prime Minister who never really got the chance to become the politician he might have been in better circumstances?
15: Yeah, more the latter. Look, we tend to judge Prime Ministers as if they're all on an even keel. It's much harder taking over at the end of a long period of government. No party in British electoral history has ever won five general elections on a trot. It had already won four. He took over and the party was minus 30 in the polls. It had been plus four when Boris Johnson had taken over. It had sunk under Johnson and Truss from plus four to minus 30. He got it back to minus 10 and he lost the election. So if the criterion is did he win the general election, he was a failure. If it is did he bring economic stability as he promised, did he restore Britain's relations with the EU and finish Brexit with the Northern Ireland Protocol, restoring power sharing in Northern Ireland and more, the answer is he did a lot. Could he have done more? Certainly he could have done more, but it's it was a tough call taking over when he did.
6: I mean, it's sort of it, almost irrespective of how well he did seem to never quite find the political language to express what his governing project was. Does he take some responsibility for it all looking a bit aimless?
15: Well, I mean, he did say on that clip you heard that his primary aim was to restore economic stability after the Truss fiasco. And three of his five priorities that he set out at the end of his second month in power were about the economy and getting the economy back on an even keel. So he did that. I think beyond that, he really didn't have the time. He was the youngest prime minister for 200 years. He didn't want to take over genuinely did not want to take over at the end of October after Liz Truss. He knew it in his bones. He knew it was only going to end one way. And he had to be persuaded genuinely, very heavily, to do it. He would have liked very much to have taken over after Boris Johnson in early September, when Liz Truss did take over. And he would have still faced many problems, not as many, and he still wouldn't have had a clear idea. I mean, he was beginning to get it. What does Britain need? It needs a fundamental rewiring of the British state. It needs to realise that AI is not just the latest technology, it's the biggest technology ever to hit this country or any country. He was rethinking how to remodel Whitehall. He introduced DSIT, which was the science department, technology department, which Burnham, I think, wrongly has got rid of.
6: Let's talk
15: about that. I mean, he had embryo, but he never, look, he, you know, he, he, he came into politics late. I mean, he'd only been at the Treasury. He knew very little about governing. And he didn't have the time to frame it. It was all embryonic. And you know what it's like.
16: Yeah. Life moves pretty fast.
15: Once you're in that building,
16: I want to ask you about AI specifically, because it is something on which it's sort of one of the few areas where he really seemed to have sort of direction and belief. I mean, at the time, some people saw his enthusiasm for AI as perhaps bandwagon jumping. But do you think it was it something he genuinely believed in? Was he a bit ahead of the political debate there on AI?
15: Of course, he genuinely believed it. He had worked at. He'd been in Silicon Valley. He'd been at Stanford. He'd worked in that sector. He'd seen how it was transforming financial markets, how it was transforming employment and the economy. And he stuck at it. He believed in it. He brought in the tech bros, and they felt that they were talking at last to a national leader who understood the same language. In the opposite side of him being weak at governing and ministerial life and political life was he did understand technology and AI. So it was genuine. He expended a lot of political capital on it. The party, people in the party who really didn't like him, which was a lot of the party, thought it was a waste of time, like they thought his spending a lot of political capital on the Windsor framework, which he battled on in his early months to get through. They thought that was a waste of time. They thought smoking, which will result in tens of thousands of people living who would not otherwise have lived. They thought that was a waste of time. The party wasn't really prepared to listen to everything. You know, through family connections, the John Major government. John Major, as you said, was the first of these political biographies that I wrote. And there were very similar reasons why they both had problems. And it suited everybody to trash John Major, just like it suits everybody, particularly followers of Kemi Badenoch, those who defected to reform, followers of Boris and Liz Truss. I mean, they all think, don't you know, that of course Sunak was apolitical, hopeless. And it's very convenient for them. But I don't think it's what history will say any more than about John Major.
16: I want to ask you specifically about Kemi Badenoch in a moment. Before that, though, look, just to get a bit more of an idea
15: the AI, definitely genuine. He was,
16: Understood. Let's move on from that a little bit. I want to ask you about Stop the Boats, because that was a lot of people remember Rishi Sunak saying Stop the Boats a lot. He almost seemed to peg the fortunes of his government to that phrase, and indeed they declined as he failed to sort of exercise that phrase. But it sounds like almost like the opposite of the Sunak you describe, because it was a very absolute emotional, political kind of phrase. How did he understand what he was doing then? Did he understand that he was making a promise he might not be able to deliver? Did he believe in the Rwanda policy? Where did he stand on that, really?
15: Well, there are a lot of questions there. So he did not come into politics to spend his government trying to stop boats coming over from France or indeed immigration. He thought immigration, like many economists, was a good thing for the country, and to get overseas students coming to the country was equally a good thing. He's an open borders person. So it was ironic that perhaps the most dominant, certainly the most politically sensitive issue on his watch was stop the boats and immigration. So he genuinely thought he had extraordinary belief in his ability, to engineer solutions. All his life, he had used that extraordinary brain that he had, an ability to work harder than anyone to drill down to the heart of a problem and to solve it. He was way ahead of Suella Braverman, as countless people told us, Tom Edgerton and I, when writing this book, on understanding the intricacies of what was really happening on immigration and illegal immigration. And so he thought he could do it. He didn't do it with the enthusiasm he had for many of the other policies, including education and national public service, etc. We haven't talked about. But he recognized this is what he had to do. It was one of his five priorities. He liked the idea of stop the boats because it had the same kind of binary clarity that the pronouncements had during COVID. And so he did like that. And he expended an enormous amount of time drilling down, trying to make it work. Macron wasn't very biddable. Macron had put him down as a Brexiteer. Couldn't wait for Starmer to take over, who was far more to Macron's taste. So the French were not helpful, but that was, that was in part an excuse, but in part real. And in Rwanda? No. He would much sooner not have done Rwanda, but he came to see that Rwanda, as a unpleasant deterrent, was the necessary medicine to deter people coming over who otherwise thought that coming to the UK was going to be a land of milk and honey.
16: How much of a problem was it for his entire government? He had kind of the ghost of Boris Johnson hanging around over his shoulder. Boris Johnson, who, of course, couldn't quite accept that his premiership was over and was cross that it was it had been over.
15: Yeah, I mean, Boris Johnson had talked, didn't he, like a Cincinnatus going off to his farm. Well, when the moment came and Liz Truss collapsed, Boris was on a farm. It was actually a health farm in the Caribbean, and he suddenly saw his chance. Boris was desperate to come back. He was then told by his team that he didn't have enough votes, but he would if he could get Sunak behind him. So he made Sunak a promise that an offer to effectively, like Gordon Brown under Tony Blair, running the domestic side of the country. But Sunak turned that down. But Sunak, in his turn, had to make a Faustian pact to Braverman because he wasn't certain that he could do it without her and her votes. And that's what he did. And that proved a Faustian pact because she was never. And her team were never minded to be team players. Sure. And indeed, it was tough. Look, it was tough. If you have your two predecessors and their acolytes actively undermining you, and if you have three or four would-be successors actively being uncooperative or more, that makes it more difficult on top of everything else.
16: Look, but one of the more explosive claims, we're nearly out of time, but one of the most explosive claims in the book is that Kemi Badenoch was actively exploring whether there was support for replacing Sunak while he was prime minister. How important was that internal plotting to his eventual collapse? I mean, he must have known about it. It must have undermined him constantly.
15: Well, from the very beginning, they knew in number 10 that the madness, as they said, had to stop. That's exactly, which the madness meaning the infighting, that's exactly why he brought in people across the political spectrum, supporters of Truss, supporters of Boris, supporters of Mordaunt, supporters of Braverman, and Badenoch, and Jenrick. So he had a broad-based government, which made it much more difficult to manage cabinet. It was massively undermining to him in two ways. One, in terms of the cogency of what he was trying to do, that he was constantly battling his party. And secondly, in terms of the perception, they knew that infighting, Isaac Levido, the campaigner who'd planned it all, said, we've got a very thin chance of winning in 24. Our only chance is if the madness stops and if we all pull together. The infighting polls are very clear, damaged the party's perception and made the party do worse. Mm. So what about Kemi Badenoch? Well, she herself denies that she was actively plotting and she denies that she wanted Rishi Sunak to go. Others said that she was certainly interested and that they say that if she thought that she had a chance, enough votes to unseat him, she would have done so. So that's where we are with that story. But collectively, all these people coming together and then the defections to reform, the resignations, high profile. I mean, the screechingly, almost incoherent Braverman letter of resignation and others, it was very destabilizing. He called the early general election because he feared more people would leave the party.
16: I'm afraid, a brave man. We must leave it there. Sir Anthony Seldon, thanks very much indeed for your time. I'm sorry we didn't have more of it. That is Sunak at 10, the last Conservative Prime Minister, ? 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Now, the past is a foreign country. They do things differently there, except for when they don't, because every week the historian Ian Wilson joins us for our regular feature, If Only We'd Known, explaining why actually the present rather closely resembles the past. Ian Wilson, hello.
17: Hello, Hugo. Hello, listeners.
16: Good to have you with us, as always. Now, look, people might not have heard, they've kept this very quiet, but apparently Harry and Meghan might be returning to Britain. Apparently so, Andrew, yes. And look, the rift between Harry and Meghan is once again in the spotlight, so we thought we might look at an earlier royal scandal involving another actor. But let's start with Harry and Meghan, because you've written, Ian Wilson, in the Sunday Times, that the feud between Harry and William could be more damaging to the monarchy than some of the other scandals we have seen. Why?
17: Well, I think because the monarchy in Britain isn't an absolute monarchy. It depends on us, the public, actually wanting it. And at the moment, about 70% of the population are positively in favour of the monarchy. But if we have to watch every time the royal family appears in the future, when William is the king, if we have to watch two brothers who aren't on speaking terms, two wives scowling at one another, we're going to get rather fed up with it, and we'll find it's unseemly.
16: Okay. I mean, is the real problem for the monarchy that we're watching what looks like a family feud rather than a royal scandal, so it just looks low rent?
17: Yes. I mean, I don't think it's a scandal in the sense that the life of Andrew Mountbatten-Windsor is a scandal, but it is scandalous. We are paying for them, after all, to exist, and to that extent, they're meant to go through the motions in public together of being a united family.
16: Yeah, sure. Well, look, so look, it's not the first time an actress has caused a stir in the royal family. Tell us about Dorothea Jordan.
17: Well, Dorothea Jordan was a very famous actor in the late 18th century in the Regency period, and she was extremely popular. She was an Irish woman. She'd already had a few babies. She was Mrs. Jordan. She'd been married. And she was mainly a comedienne. She was extremely funny. She played all the comic roles in Shakespeare and quite a lot of comic roles in plays we've forgotten about. And she was popular. And one day, the Duke of Clarence, who was the future King William IV, came to the theatre and fancied her. And they started going out together and she became his girlfriend. And they had 10 children together. 10 children. Many of whom are still around. People might remember John Julius Norwich, for instance. He was descended from Mrs. Jordan. But there are lots, there are hundreds of people about in Britain today who are descended from that pair. And the deal was she would be the royal girlfriend and produce all these children and was in effect the future Queen of England. But the minute she did anything with her other children or if she went back to the stage, if she acted again, then he would drop her and he would stop paying her the very generous allowance that she got. And that's what happened. Because her first children were in need of money, she went back on the stage. She, as it were, took the money from Guy Ritchie, and he was sacked by William IV, or the future William IV. And she, poor woman, she died in complete poverty in France. The difference, but this story is a really interesting one to me, because at the moment we have a prince who, broadly speaking, still has his fans, Prince Harry. He's quite a popular figure in many respects. Not with us journalists when he starts suing us, but there are still people who like Prince Harry, whereas poor old Meghan isn't so popular. Whereas in the old days, Mrs. Jordan was fantastically popular, and nearly all the Georges and Williams and people of the Hanoverian era in the royal family were hated.
16: Right. So, look, I guess the first question, and you'll have to forgive my ignorance, what year are we talking about with King William IV?
17: Well, Mrs. Jordan died in 1816, and she was in her mid-50s.
16: Right. Okay. Next question. When she went back to the stage, and I guess this is where we begin to look for parallels to the current day, why did she go back to the stage? Was she just missing the adulation? Did she want to have a role, an identity? Was there a particularly good mobster drama going on 17th century Netflix that she was particularly excited about?
17: It wasn't Gentleman or Netflix. It was the fact that her wasteful children by the marriage that she'd had needed the cash, and the king, the future king, William IV, wouldn't give the money to these children. So she needed to make money on her own. And the only way she could make money was being an actress. Hmm. And as soon as she'd done that, and had, as soon as she reunited with her first children and went on the stage, he dropped her.
16: Right. I mean, as you say, she was enormously popular.
17: She was very popular, yes.
16: And so at the time, the public largely loved her, disliked the royals. That doesn't quite seem to be the exact case at the moment.
17: No, it doesn't. And I think we need to tread very gently, given some of the sad stories we've had over the summer of journalists like me getting carried away and being unkind about people to the point where terrible things happen. Nevertheless, Meghan has behaved in a way which is guaranteed to make her hated in Britain.
16: Why was Dorothea Jordan so loved? What tips could Meghan take?
17: I think if you think of Prunella Scales, Sybil Fawlty, when she died, there was a great outpouring of grief, because we have a particular fondness, I think, for actors who make us laugh. And Mrs. Jordan was like that. And as it happens, like Prunella Scales, she was a very nice woman.
16: Okay, I mean, so if Meghan does return to acting, is that going to become another battleground between the Sussexes and the royal family? Presumably the royal family wouldn't be keen for her to do so.
17: I don't. I think it's a bit snooty of them if that's their position. I don't see why Meghan, who's obviously in her way quite a good actor, she was quite successful in Suits, I don't see why she shouldn't.
16: I'm just wondering whether it would be sort of compatible with the dignity. Well, I guess the first question is whether people would take her seriously as an actress. Not because she's not good at it. She was, speaking as my TV critic hat on, she was perfectly good at it. But more just, it does become a problem when you see an actor as the person first and foremost.
17: Well, Hugo, tell me, what's undignified about being an actor?
16: Well, I mean, it depends what you're acting in, I suppose, doesn't it?
17: She wouldn't do nude scenes, presumably, and she wouldn't do unkind imitations of, as it were, the Queen or something like that. But I don't see why she shouldn't. Supposing she was cast as a detective or something like that, I wouldn't see anything wrong with that.
16: Could you see her on a space station? Would the king's daughter-in-law on a space station, would that work?
17: Well, I think, in a sense, if you think of all the mockery that we, the journalists, and the media generally, pour over the heads of the royal family, we tend to think of them as sort of silly actors anyway, don't we?
16: Ian Wilson, thank you very much indeed. Always an absolute education. I will never, I, from now on, I will always know about King William IV and his actress girlfriend.

0: Hello, it's Jane Garvey here. Now, we're currently having some technical problems, so while we get them sorted, let's listen back to my interview with Nicola Sturgeon. Nicola, welcome. Lovely to see you. How are you?
1: I'm good, actually. Yes, yeah, slightly terrified at the prospect of a book that I have written about myself going into the world in a very short space of time, but also looking forward to it.
0: Well, you love books, don't you? And you love reading. So I guess writing a book for you, even if it is about yourself, this was a big thing. You wanted to get it right.
1: Yeah, I mean, I've been writing it off and on over the last 2 years, so it's...
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0: Hello, it's Jane Garvey here. Now, we're currently having some technical problems, so while we get them sorted, let's listen back to my interview with Nicola Sturgeon. Nicola, welcome. Lovely to see you. How are you?
1: I'm good, actually, yeah. Slightly terrified at the prospect of a book that I have written about myself going into the world in a very short space of time, but also looking forward to it.
0: Well, you love books, don't you? And you love reading. So I guess writing a book for you, even if it is about yourself, this was a big thing. You wanted to get it right.
1: Yeah, I mean, I've been writing it off and on over the last 2 years, so it's been a long time in the making. But I think I've probably had an ambition to write a book ever since I was a little girl, because I always loved reading. I was always fascinated by books. So, you know, I'm not saying it was a bigger ambition than what I actually went on to do, but in some ways, this is the fulfilment of, you know, one of my longest standing ambitions. So it's special.
0: Now, I think it's probably fair to say that in the last year or so, you've probably found out who your friends are.
1: Totally.
0: What's happened?
1: I mean, I've had a torrid couple of years, and I probably don't need to go into too much detail about that because it's been played out.
2: 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And NASA's newest space telescope has blasted off from Florida. It's on a quest to find planets around other stars and explore the hidden universe. Now time to take a look at all the day's sport. Here's Steve Forbes.
3: Fresh from winning the PFA Player of the Year award, Bruno Fernandes scored a hat-trick to help Manchester United register their first win of the new Premier League season. He led the scoring tally in a 5-2 victory over newly promoted Ipswich at Old Trafford. Meanwhile, Chelsea boss Xabi Alonso's told us Emi Martinez has already shown just why the club signed him after the goalkeeper's debut in a 4-3 win over Brighton.
4: He has this aura, this influence on the rest of the team, and for sure from Tuesday we will start having the whole week to prepare for the next one, with spending more time together, working, training well. And it's something that we need for sure.
3: And Joe Root's second stint as England captain got off to a flying start as his side cruised to a comfortable 194-run win over Pakistan at Lord's to seal the series.
5: The guys have played some really good cricket in some difficult conditions, you know, especially with the bat. I think the guys have adapted really well to what's been thrown at them.
3: There's more on the sports pages of the Times website or on the app.
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7: From the Times and the Sunday Times, this is The Story. I'm Luke Jones. You might just about to become bored of talking about the heat this summer, but this autumn, prepare to talk about the storms. The weather pattern known as El Niño is forming over the Pacific. So far, so normal. It happens a couple of times a decade. But this year, it is enormous. Unprecedented, scientists say.
8: Oh, believe it or not, Godzilla is here. No, not the giant city-destroying monster, but an emerging weather pattern.
9: The World Meteorological Organization has said, you need to prepare, be ready, because this could be one of the strongest on record.
7: It'll mean severe hunger-worsening droughts in parts of the Southern Hemisphere, potentially a record-breakingly hot 2027. But this autumn, in the UK, it'll mean rain, thunder and storms.
5: It might be tempting to look at this and think, oh, it's just an arcane science story and what does it have to do with me? But the reality of this is it's going to have far-reaching ramifications for society and for our economies.
7: Times Environment editor Adam Vaughan has his brolly and his sandbags out in readiness. The story today, what a super El Niño means for the world.

0: Have you had a busy summer, Adam?
1: Yes. Wildfires, drought, you name it, it's kept me very busy.
0: And does it feel busier than, you know, in years gone by?
1: Yeah, it does, definitely. I mean, you know, we always joke in the media about, you know, silly season in August, but actually it's been sadly sort of a serious season. And, you know, things such as beautiful heathlands and some of our most precious places in the UK going up in flames and similar in Europe.
2: Now, millions more people could be banned from using hose pipes as officials warn that drought conditions are increasingly likely while the nation swelters in another lengthy heat wave.
3: Half of England and all of Wales was already in drought, and today that was revised up, with 71% of England now affected.
4: More than 100 firefighters are tackling a wildfire which remains out of control on the Suffolk coast. People have been forced from their homes and caravans.
1: It's put it up the political agenda a bit as well. So, yeah, I think it's been busy.
0: Add into that mix then El Nino, which is brewing, coming, I think it's like twice a decade normally. Just explain before we get into this super El Nino what a bog standard El Nino is or entails.
1: Yeah, so El Nino, which is obviously Spanish for the boy, it's part of this natural cycle we have called the El Nino Southern Oscillation Cycle, which is basically a way of saying there's a bunch of winds in the Pacific and a pattern of water that we get and have had for about at least 6,000 years. And when we get an El Nino, effectively a lot of warm water comes to the surface, some of it gets released into the atmosphere, and so typically those years are warmer than usual. And then the sort of other bits in the cycle are what we call neutral, which is as it sounds. And then you have La Niña, the girl, where typically it's colder than normal.
0: And how is this measured? I mean, what kind of scale of magnitude can we attach to El Niño?
1: Well, if you're a journalist, you use phrases like super and Godzilla and things like that, which have no scientific
0: Godzilla
1: basis.
0: Is such a random one as well. Yeah,
1: I know. I mean,
0: a particularly like, imaginative sub-editor there. Yeah.
1: I know. I mean, I haven't been into the recent run of films. I guess maybe that's just the thing. But in terms of how you measure it with actual science, it's basically we've got a long-running data set of temperatures in the Pacific Ocean, and it's like a thin strip, 5 degrees north and 5 degrees south of the sea surface there where temperatures are recorded. Now, it's basically measured in how much warmer it is than usual. So it's the anomaly. Anything 0.5 degrees and above is considered sort of the threshold or the baseline for an El Nino. Above 1 degree gets you to moderate, 1.5 a strong El Nino, 2 degrees a very strong El Nino. The problem and the reason this one is being called a super El Nino, or pick your fantasy beast of choice, is because this one is looking like it's going to peg in between 3 and 4 degrees, probably towards the upper end of that.
0: Wow.
1: So it's pretty huge. I think, you know, I was talking to the Met Office about this, and the researcher there, he said, you know, I think we're going to have to come up with a new name.
0: A new name? Oh, gosh, yeah, the man. But what's the Spanish for the man?
1: Their labels only go up to very strong, so then he's something bigger than very strong.
0: We have felt the impacts of El Niños in the past that have been troublesome. I mean, was it in 2015, the last time we had a particularly strong one? What did we see there?
1: Yeah, so it's, you know, obviously we're no strange to these, and we've had some pretty powerful ones recently. The most recent one is 23-24, but as you say, the one that might stick in people's memories a bit more was 2014-2016. That was a very strong one. That was associated with the warmest year and on record at the time.
3: A heat wave in India has meant even the roads have melted. Temperatures have soared to 47 degrees Celsius in some parts, and the heat has now claimed 1,700 lives in just 1 week.
5: An unprecedented fourth season without rains has left huge swatches of land in eastern Ethiopia bone dry and millions of people starving. Much of their livestock, which they depend on, has been wiped out. In some areas, people have lost up to 90% of their animals.
1: There was various examples around the world. One that really sticks in my memory was the Indonesian forest fires.
6: Indonesia's sending 10,000 troops to try and extinguish raging wildfires in southern Sumatra as thousands of people are falling ill from smoke inhalation.
1: Indonesia had already for sort of several years had a problem with forest fires. You know, they get deliberately lit by people clearing land for plantations of palm oil and other commodities. But 2016, there were some absolutely epic record-breaking fires that, you know, didn't just have massive economic impacts like closing airports in Indonesia and neighboring countries, but they also produced record amounts of carbon emissions, sort of effectively making the whole problem worse. The geography of it is kind of mind-boggling. You've got beautiful places like St. Lucia, they had water rationing, and then elsewhere you had a record-breaking hurricane season in the Pacific.
7: It literally is mind-boggling. A 200-mile-per-hour Category 5 hurricane. That is a new record for the strongest storm ever recorded in the Western Hemisphere.
1: The impacts were pretty wide-ranging.

0: same sort of rigor as we would expect these days. I mean, that caused droughts, famines, and some people even, you know, speculate that it could have been the cause for several wars and other sort of geopolitical changes. It's clear this one, as it stands, and because we're quite close to its peak, which is probably going to be November, December, it's pretty clear this one will probably be the biggest ever.
1: And so all of this just comes from this change in temperature in a part of the Pacific Ocean. How far are the effects? I mean, does it affect us here? And what will the effects be, I guess, even closer in sort of neighbouring countries around the Pacific?
0: So because of the origin of where this happens, it's the tropics and the subtropics that get affected the most. So, you know, some places get much drier weather than normal. So, for example, that's going to be places like Central America, northern bits of South America, so parts of the Amazon rainforest, places like Indonesia, Philippines, which are normally pretty wet, they're going to be pretty dry. And then by contrast, other places will be wetter than usual. For it. Say, for example, the US in the southwest, they tend to get flooding during El Niños, other parts of Brazil. So the southern part of Brazil and places like Uruguay and Paraguay, they will also be at more risk of flooding. In terms of the UK, obviously, we're like a relatively long way from the Pacific. However, the Met Office does think that there's a likelihood of it being associated with warmer and wetter winters. So basically, it might be stormier, which, you know, on the one hand, could be good. You know, we've been clearly in massive drought, most of England in drought, whole of Wales, Scotland's pretty dry too. So in that sense, it could be good. However, you know, you only need to look back to 23-24 winter, which was again overlapped with an El Nino. You know, I spent my winter that time reporting on farmers whose crops were rotting underwater in fields. So, you know, careful what you wish for, I guess, is what I'm saying.
1: Nothing's good. Maybe the upshot.
0: Well, moderate would be nice, but we don't seem to be a moderate at the moment. Everything's extreme.
1: And of course, one thing that we remember from 2024 is that it was globally record-breakingly hot, if we're thinking about the onward march of climate change. I mean, could the same happen for, well, it'll be next year, wouldn't it, 27?
0: It's pretty much nailed on that next year will be the hottest on record. You know, barring some sort of miracle, it's going to be the hottest. The question is just by how much of a margin. So, as you mentioned, 2024, hottest on record. Interesting because it breached this sort of, some would say symbolic, others would say sort of scientific threshold of 1.5 degrees warmer than before the Industrial Revolution. So that's the goal that like governments have at the sort of most strongest effort that agreed to hold global warming to. Now, looks like 2027's gonna definitely be another year at more than 1.5 degrees. Some people I've spoke to think it could even reach as much as 1.7. These numbers don't sound big, obviously, in terms of like day-to-day temperatures. But when you consider, you know, the last ice age was just the difference of 4 degrees or so on our average temperature now, then you start to think, oh yeah, 1.5 versus 1.7 actually is quite a big difference.
1: Yeah, and I guess the difference with an El Nino being catastrophic or usual is only a sort of, as you say, 3 or 4 degrees centigrade as well. But of course, what we've got as a baseline, what's happening with climate change, and then is this just a sort of added layer of weather chaos on top of that, or is El Nino and El Nina, are they becoming worse because of climate change as well?
0: Yes, that's a really good question. That's the question I've been asking scientists as well. In terms of whether climate change is making El Nino more frequent or more intense, it's considered an open question. There's some scientists who are strongly in belief that it is, others disagree. So it's an active area of debate and research at the moment. In terms of what's clearer is that it's, and you use the phrase layer, it's basically layering problems on problems. So, you know, if you get more rain because of El Nino, climate change means that, you know, you're probably going to get more rain because warmer air holds more water. It's quite, you know, basic physics. And the sort of droughts that some parts of the world might experience would already been made hotter and drier because of climate change. So, yeah, it's like an extra layer on top.
1: And we should say all of this isn't necessarily bad or worrisome because we don't like being wet or we don't like being too warm. There are real, enormous, actually, economic consequences for the climate, for our weather becoming more extreme.
0: Yeah, that's right. I mean, I think it might be tempting to look at this and think, oh, it's just an arcane science story and what does it have to do with me? But the reality of this is it's going to have far-reaching ramifications for society and for our economies.

0: Adam, you were briefing us on the looming El Nino, this weather phenomenon, usually relatively regular, this time around particularly strong and worrisome. What does the disrupted weather that it will bring to many parts of the world actually mean for economics and agriculture? What is troubling you when you look at all the evidence and forecasts that are out there?
1: Well, one of the really striking things which we've seen in recent days is one of the world's major shipping arteries, the Panama Canal, that's been struggling already with severe drought. Several times now, the authorities there have had to cut that what they call the maximum draft allowance, i.e. how big ships can be that go through. And that happened again in recent days. So I think that's worrying, given you've already got disruption to shipping going on in the Strait of Hormuz. We don't know what impact that's going to have. I think generally negative, right? You know, it's not good if things take longer to get around the world. The main thing, and this is, you know, borne out by looking at how things panned out in previous El Niños, the main thing is food prices. Historically, it pushes up the cost of all the commodities that we rely on. The IMF, for example, says that typically in the wake of an El Niño, food prices, global food prices, this is go up by 5% on average over a year. So that's pretty significant, given that we're all sort of feeling the effects of a bunch of other inflationary pressures on food. And, you know, I've been reporting, for example, recently on how the extreme weather in the UK this summer is, you know, likely to feed through into high food prices. So this is on top of that. To give you a few examples, the obvious ones that could go up quite a lot for, you know, British consumers are coffee, cocoa and rice. And I'm told this maybe comes to no surprise to anyone who reaches for a bar of Cadbury's or other brands are available at 4 p.m. But as Britons, we buy a lot of cocoa. So that is particularly at risk. It might even sort of actually feed through into, like, you know, our wider inflation figures later next year.
0: And of course, further down from that, there's not only people worried about chocolate prices, but also the enormous amount of people who will be moved into acute hunger, maybe even famine, because of all of this.
1: Yeah, 100%. I mean, you know, here we are, like, you know, got the luxury of, like, worrying about the affordability of things, while other people will be worrying about just security of supply. And the UN FAO, the Food and Agricultural Organization, they are very worried and have already started a lot of their planning with governments to try and stop people dropping into hunger. They think that there's a more than 50% chance of drought across some key parts of Africa, the Sahel, southern part of the continent, and also elsewhere in Southeast Asia and parts of Central America.
0: And when it's just so hot that, you know, the earth is being scorched and you can't grow crops, I can understand that. But in terms of the moving of goods around and how that's disrupted, you mentioned the Panama Canal. I was talking on the radio the other day to a woman who deals with shipping on the Danube, which in this hot and dry summer we've been having in Europe has been incredibly difficult because the water has reduced so low. They've had to reduce the ships, the number of ships that they can run on it. And it's just amazing to think that those things aren't that resilient. There's been such a slight shift in terms of degree centigrade compared to what we'd normally get, and yet the impacts have been enormous.
1: Yeah, I mean, shipping is just one of those industries that, you know, because most of us, when we travel internationally, we tend to take the plane these days, we forget that shipping is like one of those invisible industries that's literally the backbone of the global economy, right? Most goods are still transported by ship, and big rivers like the Rhine and stuff, you know, those are crucial for moving cargoes around. So, you know, all it takes is some localized droughts like we've seen in Europe this summer, and then you start overlapping on top of that things like droughts because of El Nino, and you've got, you know, serious problems.
0: How prepared are we in the UK, would you say?
1: We're relatively insulated in the UK in so much as a lot of this is just about how much can you afford to pay. And, you know, last I looked, I think we're the sixth richest country by GDP. So, you know, we are still, you know, in a relatively good position to potentially pay more. And in terms of, like, growing crops, it shouldn't massively affect what we grow in the UK. Overall, we import 40% of our food. And in certain categories, so like horticulture, so something like tomatoes or cucumbers, it'll be more like 80% we import. So, you know, certain categories of food we are more exposed on. And, you know, even before getting into this El Nino stuff, you know, I was hearing from farmers and people in the food industry that certain items, such as, you know, those two I just mentioned, the salad items, we might see some shortages of those temporary, but, you know, that would be clearly some disruption as well as prices going up.
0: I mean, I grew tomatoes and cucumbers for the first time this year because of reading those stories. Away from the preparing for and the readiness for the challenges that there might be in the food market, what about, you know, you say it's going to be more rainy and stormy. As much, you know, as this year that we've been struggling with drought conditions in parts of Britain, some say we should have built more reservoirs and things like that. We also, on the flip side, seem to also have an awful time and have a lot of surprise when it is very rainy and there are floods and they create an amazing amount of havoc. On that level, are we where we should be?
1: No, we're definitely not where we should be. I mean, I don't think any government of any stripe has been taking adaptation to climate change seriously for many years. You know, governments have, to one degree or another, has been at least fairly serious about trying to cut the emissions driving climate change. But when it comes to thinking about what we grow and the state of our flood defences and water supplies, you know, haven't built a major reservoir since the 1990s, you could make a strong argument that we've not done enough to get ready to adapt. And I think we were lucky enough this summer to go into summer after a wet winter. You know, some counties in England had like their wettest winter ever, and it could be a lot worse, the situation we're in at the moment. But if some of this rain doesn't materialise over the winter, then we've got serious issues next year, I think.
0: Do you sense the political debate, or even just the general conversation around all of this shifting? Our colleague Hugo Rifkin did a sort of widely shared column the other day for The Times about, you know, where are the climate sceptics now while we've got all this intensely, record-breakingly hot weather in the UK? And even people, you know, who say we shouldn't be chasing net zero targets and we should scrap those, for the most part, on a base level, agree that man-made climate change is a real thing. It's just that we don't necessarily have to be chasing those targets with the vigour that we currently are. And yet in the past, there were lots of people who didn't agree at all that man-made climate change was a thing. So do you think that with the experience of this summer and what might happen with the El Nino, that conversation might shift even further along the dial?
1: Yeah, I mean, I think I've seen like the extreme weather we've had in the UK this summer and the prospect of this El Nino coming in. I've seen that sort of playing out, I guess, in my personal and professional life. You know, at work, clearly it has injected some heat onto Andy Burnham, the new Prime Minister, to talk about climate change. And it means that decisions that he signalled he's minded to do, like approving a couple of North Sea oil and gas fields, Jackdaw and Rosebank, it made them maybe a little bit more challenging for him, a bit spicier, shall we say. Whether it actually changes his decision, I suspect it probably doesn't, but it might mean a bit more heat on him over the decision. And then I guess the interesting thing for me, I think this summer is, you know, I obviously spend a lot of time in environmental circles, speaking with farmers, people who work with nature all day long. And I think what's been interesting is these conversations, I feel like this summer sort of broken out of those bubbles, and this stuff is on the lips of people down the pub, and, you know, people talking about their flat overheating, or, you know, talking about the shortages of certain items like cucumbers. So I think what's interesting is there's definitely more discourse. Whether that's going to build into some sort of mandate or pressure on politicians, let's see.

0: 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They might want to listen and panic about the weather as well. That's it from us today. The producers were Robert Wallace and Julia Webster. The executive producer was Edward Drummond. Sound design was by Dave Creasy, with theme composition by Marla Sato. I'm Luke Jones. See you soon.
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13: Good evening. This is Mark Tyler with the Times Radio News. The captain and crew of a passenger ferry which capsized in the Mediterranean, killing at least 8 people, have been detained. Around double that number are missing after the catamaran took in water and turned over off the coast of northern Cyprus. 267 people were on board heading to Turkey. Oceanography lecturer Dr. Simon Boxall says attention will soon turn to what happened.
14: Did it strike something and take one of the hulls out? This is the sort of vessel that wouldn't come out if it was very rough, but those seas aren't bad. It's a bit choppy, but there's nothing there that would upset a vessel of that size.
13: Thousands of people, including 48 British nationals, are still missing after flash floods on the border between Nepal and Tibet. More than 700 are now known to have died. Further alerts for heavy rainfall were issued this morning, with residents urged to get to safer ground. Two of the men convicted of killing PC Andrew Harper in 2019 will stay behind bars. Andy Burnham has revealed changes to the prison release scheme in England and Wales, meaning anyone convicted of manslaughter won't be let out early. But Jason Hogg, the chief constable of Thames Valley, where PC Harper work, still has concerns.
15: The Sentencing Act is built on the proviso that people are released on the basis of the offence they committed, not the risk posed. Even though the announcement is incredibly welcome because people who've taken the life of somebody else will remain in custody, there are other criminals, domestic abusers, for example, who will be released early.
13: Meanwhile, many victims of crime say changes to early prison releases in England and Wales don't go far enough. Vicky Crawford is a survivor of historical child sexual abuse and has a mixed reaction.
16: I'm very happy for myself, but I still have concerns for other victims and survivors. Like, for instance, with domestic violence, those survivors are stuck with a situation where that was targeted abuse and their perpetrators could come out and reoffend.
13: The Foreign Office says it's supporting the family of a British woman who's been killed at a train station in Germany. The 31-year-old was stabbed in Rosenheim, south of Munich, early this morning. A German national, who's 27, has been arrested. A man killed at a Christian festival in West Sussex has been identified as Pastor Robert Guanco. The 41-year-old father was pronounced dead at the Big Church Festival at Wiston Park near Steyning on Friday afternoon, after police were called to reports of a large sign falling. Iceland has voted against reopening negotiations on joining the EU. The turnout was more than 81%. Now, sport, and Manchester United are off the mark in the Premier League in style after easing past newly promoted Ipswich 5-2. Captain Bruno Fernandes scored a hat-trick as the hosts came from behind at Old Trafford. Chelsea continued their 100% start with a thrilling 4-3 victory at home to Brighton. Elsewhere, Sunderland were 1-0 winners over Fulham, and Leeds grabbed a late equaliser to finish 1-1 against Brentford. And England have wrapped up a series win over Pakistan with a 194-run victory in the second test at Lord's. Ollie Robinson took 4 second innings wickets as the tourists failed to chase down a target of 389. And NASA's newest space telescope has blasted off from Florida. It's on a quest to find planets around other stars and explore the hidden universe. Over the next 5 years, the bus-sized observatory will investigate cosmic mysteries such as dark energy and dark matter. Space commentator Neve Shaw says it's extremely exciting.
17: This is a mission that kind of helps us understand how our universe behaves and how did it get to be that way today and what does that tell us about where we're going in the future. And information is power, and this is a very powerful telescope.
13: And for a news bulletin when you want it, search for the Times Radio News Briefing on any podcast platform.
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18: Over the last century, the Middle East has been remade repeatedly by collapsing empires, revolutions, and war. Right now, it's happening again. Iran is weakening. Gulf monarchies are becoming regional superpowers. Old alliances crumbling, new ones forming at a blinding pace. So what will the new Middle East look like? And what will it mean for the rest of us? I'm Tom.
19: And I'm Patrick. Welcome to The General and the Journalist. This week, we're joined by just about the perfect person to chew all this over with, the celebrated historian Simon Sebag Montefiore. Simon has just published his new book this week. It's called The Cauldron, The Making of the Modern Middle East. And it's an extraordinary canter through the last 125 years of its turbulence and evolution.
18: Simon, or Sebag, as you're happy to be known as, I guess that's an old school hangover, is it?
20: Yeah, I guess it is. Yeah. No one calls me Simon except my parents, who are dead. So do call me Sebag if you like.
18: I only get called Thomas by my mother when I'm in trouble. Sebag, thanks so much for joining us. We've both read your book. It's a fantastic read. Before we dive deep into it, which we will do, a bit about you personally. Harrow, Cambridge. It's the perfect Englishman CV.
20: It is.
18: But your background's actually quite different, fascinatingly different. So Moroccan, which is a Sebag bit.
20: Yes.
18: Several different Jewish lines as well. You really are a product of the Middle East. So How personal a book was this for you when you were writing? Well,
20: my knowledge of the Middle East, my fascination with the Middle East, just, I mean, originally I was fascinated with Russia. My mother's family came from Russia. My father's family, the Seabed Montefiore, so the Seabeds come from Essaouira and Marrakesh, and the Montefiore's from Italy, but originally, obviously, from the Middle East, from North Africa as well. Moses Montefiore, my ancestor, played a role in the development, I guess, of Palestine in the 19th century, in Ottoman times. So I've always been fascinated in it.
18: The title's The Cauldron. Why that?
20: My publisher said to me after October 7th, they said to me, would you write a short history of Israel? And I said, absolutely not. I've already written that book, and that's Jerusalem, you know, the history of the Holy Land. But what I'd love to write is something that I think doesn't exist. And I just said, The Cauldron, how the Middle East was made. You know, I really follow Benjamin Disraeli's dictum, is when you want to read a book and you can't find it, you should write it yourself. And so that's what I've done here.
18: Seabag, how frustrating is the process of having to write a book that is absolutely fascinating at such an incredible time of change, those tectonic plates moving all over the shop around the Middle East, and having to stop it, potentially, when everything could change again next year and your conclusions could be out of date?
20: I don't think that's a problem, providing you find a good place to stop, obviously. You want to find a place that is the moment when the spark wheel is spinning. So I don't think that's a problem. I think that's exciting. When I was writing my History of the World, I ended it with the Russian invasion of Ukraine, which I didn't know what was going to happen, but it was an absolute seminal moment in world history. That was clear. And the same with the opening of the Gulf War, where I finished this book.
18: The Iran War.
20: The Iran War, the Third Gulf War, one of the October 7th wars. There are lots of names for it, and we'll have to decide which we should stick with. But I end it with the assassination of the Supreme Leader and much of his family. And who knows if Mojtaba was killed or not at that moment. But I end it there, and I think that was a useful place to end it, actually. So I think the book is complete, and I'm not going to keep updating it.
19: So that's where you end the book. But I'm interested in where you started it. And you start with the birth of modern Saudi Arabia, this amazing, daring raid by Abdulaziz ibn Saud on Riyadh in 1902 to begin the restoration of the House of Saud's rule over the Arabian Peninsula. I mean, it's an amazing story. It reminds me of, you know, those scenes from Lawrence of Arabia, you know, and the capture of Aqaba 15 years later.
20: Definitely.
19: By Awda Abu Taib. Is that what you had in mind?
20: Yes, absolutely. I mean, I like to begin my books with, it has to be cinematic, novelistic, but it also has to be something that reveals the nature of the book and the trajectory of the book. Because most books on the Middle East start at the end of World War I. And they normally start with, you know, Sykes-Picot and Lloyd George and all that. And I want to give a message in the book. This is a Middle Eastern history of the Middle East. Even though I'm an English historian, it's about Middle Eastern people. And so that seemed like the perfect way, because Saudi Arabia is now vulnerable, but still the center of the Middle East. The kings of Saudi Arabia, the guardians of the two sanctuaries of the holy cities. It's the central power, really. So its creation is a great place to start.
19: And there's this amazing cast of characters that populates the narrative. You know, if you go back, Ibn Saud himself, David Ben-Gurion, Lloyd George and Clemenceau as outsiders, Ataturk, Nasser, the Shah, Ayatollah Khomeini. And then nowadays, of course, you've got Bibi Netanyahu, Erdogan, MBS, MBZ, and, you know, the guy I know very well, Field Marshal Asim Munir. These sort of huge characters that shape this narrative. Are you a believer in the great man theory of history? If you are, which of these do you think were the most consequential?
20: I mean, in part I am, but I'm not a sort of monocausalist. I don't believe that only men shape history, of course. Well, in terms of my history books, I like to use characters to introduce the multiple isms that you have to understand the Middle East, you know, which is imperialism, liberalism, Islamism, Zionism, communism, fascism. All these things are pretty unpalatable for the general reader. And so I like always, my method is always to use exciting events and fascinating people. So, but these people are nation makers, the ones you've mentioned. And some ended with in failure, some ended with success. And the ones that ended in success, I mean, King Abdulaziz of Saudi Arabia, you know, dies in his bed, having actually physically fought in many battles and cut people's hearts out in battle, which, you know, few British officers have done now, even generals in our era.
18: Not they'd admit to.
20: Not that they'd admit to, but, you know, maybe they would if we asked them. But anyway, so
18: with a spoon.
20: He was obviously an amazing... Yes, he was obviously an amazing character who was incredibly successful. Another nation maker, you know, Reza Shah, you know, created modern Iran, but made a terrible wrong call in the beginning of World War II when he thought that he could balance between the Nazis and the British. Atatürk, well, just an extraordinary character, you know, the greatest Ottoman general of World War I. As you both know, the Ottoman Empire performed much better in World War I than anyone expected and was much more resilient and twice defeated the British army at Kut in Iraq, where there was a whole army surrendered in shame. But I think that, you know, a key moment that's very much forgotten in people's knowledge of the Middle East is the creation of Turkey in 1922. And that war is really one of the key moments you have to understand to really understand what's happening now with Erdogan, with Israel. If one goes back to Sykes-Picot, and we're sitting on a sort of appropriate felt cloth here, which looks like the sort of thing that Sykes-Picot was actually drafted on. Sykes-Picot was the treaty negotiated by the British, the French and the Russians in 1915, 1916 that personified the imperial state of mind and aimed to carve up the former Ottoman Empire. But, you know, Sykes-Picot was really called Sykes-Picot-Sazonov, and it was the Russians were the third part of Sykes-Picot. If Nicholas II had stayed in power just another sort of year or so, he would have succeeded in the greatest Russian empire ever. He was going to get Constantinople, what is now Eastern Turkey, and this is what people forget about Sykes-Picot. He was going to get Jerusalem and Palestine in partnership with the British and French. Well, he didn't get it because he was overthrown.
18: Incredible alternative universe.
20: Yes, and yeah. Lenin took it. So then the British decided they were going to give half of Turkey to the Armenians and the Kurds, the eastern part, and they were going to give the western part basically to the Greeks. They were going to Constantinople. So there was going to be a new Byzantine Empire. And all the Turks were going to be left was a sort of rump around Ankara and the Black Sea coast. But of course, what they'd forgotten was there was still a fully intact, fully armed Ottoman army in the north of Turkey stationed, and Atatürk took command of it and then launched this series of wars, defeating the Armenians, the French in Cilicia, the Kurds, and then switching around, defeating the Greeks. And the armies were enormous. You know, they were 150,000 men on each side. And out of this, the British blinked at Çanak, and then he created at Lausanne in 1923 this new Turkey and this new concept of a new sectarian ethnic nation, the Turks. But anyway, Atatürk is one of those characters. Ben-Gurion is another. And they are the great nation builders of the book and astounding personalities.
18: So that's the really interesting thing about Middle Eastern leaders, really, and, you know, throughout the book, and you've trotted through a lot of them there. They are larger than life. They seem incredibly strong characters, more so than other world leaders. Patrick, you've spent a lot of your career in the Middle East. You've met some of the more modern-day ones. Why is that?
0: Well, partly because I grew up there. So I met Saddam when I was a child living in Baghdad when he was the vice president and Bakr was the president, and then met him again after his capture in 2003 when I was serving with the Americans, a sort of beginning and end. It was very strange.
20: Amazing, yeah. To see him at beginning and end.
0: Yeah, and then Kings of Jordan, but then most people in my position have met. You know, I met King Hussein and King Abdullah. I met MBZ, who gave me a cane with a falcon on it, which if I'm ever looking to feel really pompous, I'll flounce around with that thing there. But my favorite story was about the father emir of Qatar, Sheikh Hamad, who is this amazing figure because he creates, you know, from a sort of essentially a pearl fishing coastal state, he creates this global economic superpower, you know, the state of Qatar now. And we were at Sandhurst and I was looking after him at a sovereign's parade, and he was slightly lame because he'd injured himself playing football with his grandson. So he said, I'm not walking up to the square. You know, I don't really like it here. They used to call me Prince Fatty when I was here as an officer cadet. We're going to drive up. So we got into this long stretch blue Bentley that he had at Government House, the Commandant's house, and I got in next to him, and he got out two cigars and he lit them. So we're sitting there smoking cigars, driving up very slowly, park, and I think Theresa May, as the Prime Minister, was taking the parade, and she was forced to wait at the end of Queen's Walk as Sheikh Hamad, the father Emir, sat there and insisted on smoking a good half of a cigar with me next to him, with these clouds of smoke coming out. So he was amazing, because rather like, as you were saying about these nation builders, you know, if you think about the great figures in our lifetime, you know, it's Sultan Qaboos of Oman, forges a state, rescues his country, King Hussein. And then I think the father Emir is an amazing figure as well.
20: I think what's interesting about some of these characters, if you go back a little further, is that, you know, many of the creators of these countries, like Mubarak of Kuwait and these people, they actually were kind of warriors who actually put together these states and fought in multiple battles. But I think what one also forgets about people like Saddam and Gaddafi is how young they were when they became, you know, they were in their sort of late 20s when they came to power. But one sometimes forgets that Saddam had murdered people before he was even involved in nationalist politics. And I also think another interesting thing about his rise is that his attempt to assassinate the president of Iraq, he ruined the whole assassination attempt by letting off his gun much too early. And that's a sort of metaphor for his whole career. That's basically what happened on every occasion all the way through in each of his wars. But a bizarre thing about him is that once he was in power, he spent a lot of time writing novels. And he wrote six novels, often starring a young Arab nationalist hero with a moustache, as you might expect.
18: Since you mentioned Arab nationalism, that's my tangent for the next thing I want to talk to you. Funnily enough, this is a question actually from our guest next week, General Sir Simon Mayall, who's another brilliant Middle Eastern expert. More about that then. But the issue of colonialism, you identified quite a few moments in the book, especially earlier on, the end of Ottoman rule towards the end of World War I, the Balfour Declaration of 1917, the creation of Iraq, Syria, etc., which really came off the back of the Sykes-Picot Pact, effectively a posh Englishman, a posh Frenchman getting together and carving up the Middle East as spheres of influence. They all do seem to have one thing in common, which is colonialist imposition. So when I was at university, I did a course in colonialism, and I was taught that European colonialism was basically the root of most of the world's evils. It's us to blame. That was in the 1990s when that sort of thing, Ibn Said, etc., was all the rage. I wonder, how have you concluded that particular question 20, 30 years on? How much are us old colonialists to blame?
20: Quite a lot to blame, I think. But on the other hand, no one knows how to rule the Middle East. And when one's got to remember that when the Ottoman Empire fell, the rulers of the Ottoman Empire were so discredited that the Western statesmen felt they were justified in really giving them virtually nothing, because they were coming out of the massacres of 1.1 million Armenians, plus, one forgets, hundreds of thousands of Assyrians, of Maronite Christians and others, and Greeks as well, particularly the Greeks, the Pontic Greeks, who another 300,000 killed. These are just eye-wateringly huge numbers of people killed. So they were determined to dismantle entirely the Ottoman Empire and replace it with nationalism. They regarded themselves as Arab nationalists, Armenian nationalists, Jewish nationalists, Kurdish nationalists. If you spoke to those people in the cabinet office, they didn't regard themselves as colonialists exactly, but as rather high-handed imperialists who were going to create Arab states ultimately. But they were also going to make sure that these Arab states were useful to Britain and France. And one of the interesting things about Sykes-Picot is Sykes-Picot never happened. Even though everyone hates it and is angry and is furious that it represents the worst of imperialist mindset. In fact, what happened was the treaties of Sèvres and San Remo, and they were the treaties that actually created the Middle East in 1920. People are always saying these days, it's just disgraceful. You know, Balfour and Churchill and Lloyd George and Clemenceau didn't consult the people in these countries. Well, that's imperialism. That's exactly what imperialism means. You don't consult anybody. You do what you think is right. And it's just interesting that the decisions are no better and no worse when you consult people or whether you don't. It's just extremely hard to get these things right. And the states they created were incredibly flexible, and they could have been formed in many, many different ways. I mean, for example, when the French took Syria and Greater Syria, which included Lebanon, they were actually planning for several years to create five states there. Two Sunni states in Aleppo and Damascus, one Alawite state in Latakia on the coast, where, you know, the Alawites were the sect that the Assads were members, a Druze state, and then a Maronite Christian state, which was kind of became Lebanon. And they only changed their mind after the 1925 Great Syrian Revolt against the French, where they realized, like, this was too expensive, too complicated. We'll just make two states.
0: I mean, this is a fascinating discussion, because one of the things I took from the book is that you think that the idea of a nation state, a homogeneous nation state, as we in the West think of it, is a pretty poor fit for a region with such an extraordinary, complex, ethnic, religious, tribal, and linguistic mosaic. It's a thread that runs through the whole book. So if Sykes-Picot or Sèvres or San Remo aren't totally the original sin, but have some causes in this, and if some of these states are entirely artificial, I think in the book you talk about this notion of zombie states, is the most important story of the next 25 years going to be the unraveling of the settlement a century and a half ago?
20: I believe that's the case. It can be the dissolving of an entire region into an exurgent war zone, a war land. And you're seeing that already most clearly in the Sahel, Chad, Niger, Mali, places like that. Now, that could easily wash over into other parts of the region. But there are other programs that, you know, there are other sort of ways that this could work out without disastrous chaos. And you only have to look at Iraq, the federalization of Iraq, where you now have a sort of semi-independent Kurdish autonomous region, run, of course, by the same dynasty that's run the Kurds, the Barzani family. Yeah. That's probably a more sort of stable Kurdish entity than any that existed in the last century and a half. So that's a program that could work. On the other hand, in Syria, they're trying a more direct centralized route now, and we'll see how that works in another state with many ethnicities and sects. Or you can look at what's happening in Lebanon, which could break up into Maronite, Shia, Druze statelets, or could be rescued. And we are on the verge of a moment when that could happen. There could be peace with Israel. Hezbollah could be transformed into some sort of political organization, since no insurgent organization is ever completely eliminated. You can't kill all of them. And they have a constituency, so they could be transformed into a political party. And then in Israel, how is that going to be run? At the moment, it looks totally hopeless. But again, in some ways, this is just another typical Middle Eastern state where you have a large minority, a centralizing state, and the minority isn't happy being a direct part of the state. So what system can you come up with? What sort of federal system can we come up with that satisfies them without putting the ruling state, without destroying the ruling state? The people who tried the most dramatic attempt at new state building were ISIS. The Islamic State started the process of rebuilding and redrawing Sykes-Picot, San Remo, and they would have created a state that would have had half of Syria and half of Iraq. And if they hadn't been, obviously they were complete grotesque monsters, but if they'd had some wisdom and had not put all their murders on television over and over again, and therefore provoked Western intervention, they would have created a new state. So it's almost started already. And of course, that didn't happen. So I think in the next 20 years, we will see many of these states unravel in different ways and reform.
0: I mean, really briefly, the two that worry me most are Iraq and Israel. And it'll be fascinating to see how this standoff between the popular mobilization forces, the militias in Iraq, and the central governments plays out. But Israel really worries me, because it feels like you have this sort of insidious state capture by Jewish ultranationalist supremacists who are almost like a cancer, consuming the Israel that most of us came to admire through the 70s and the 80s and the 90s. So do you think Israel can survive in its current political format?
20: I think it can survive. And I think that there are scenarios that where Israel emerges strong and thriving, because there is an opportunity. It may not look like it now with Israel involved in several fronts after October 7th, but there is a scenario where Israel actually has a huge diplomatic opportunity to work out a future path where it has a role in the Middle East rather than as an isolated outcast. But I totally agree with you, and I say this in the book, that, you know, when people talk about the militias that are turning places like Lebanon or Yemen into zombie states, or Iraq for that matter, with the popular mobilization unit, I also think of Israel like that. And, you know, what you're seeing with these kind of paramilitaries in the West Bank, the dangerous state captured by messianic supremacists who really it's not just that they don't want Israel to have a part in the Middle East, they actively don't want Israel to make peace with anybody. When you see units of the IDF refusing to suppress these militias in the West Bank and actually stopping and praying with them, when I saw that, I thought, like, that is the beginning of the militarization of a state when it loses control of its own military force internally. And that is the beginning of a disintegration that could lead to a civil war, or it could lead to disintegration. So I'm very worried about that too. But there is a better scenario as well. I think there's a huge opportunity for a responsible government.
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13: Good evening. This is Mark Tyler with the Times Radio News. The captain and seven crew of a ferry which capsized off the coast of northern Cyprus have been detained. At least eight people have died and 17 are missing after the catamaran started to sink, leaving survivors clinging to its overturned hull. Tumay Turgyan works for a newspaper published in the Turkish-controlled territory.
29: Our previous prime minister said that this incident is the result of negligence and lack of precautions. So we'll see what the charges are going to be.
13: Prisoners convicted of all types of unlawful killing will be excluded from the early release scheme in England and Wales. The killers of PC Andrew Harper will be among them. Andy Burnham says death by dangerous driving will also be included. Thousands of people, including 48 British nationals, are still missing after flash floods on the border between Nepal and Tibet. More than 700 are now known to have died. Further alerts for heavy rainfall were issued this morning, with residents urged to go to safer ground. Andy Burnham has given train drivers an above-inflation pay rise to avoid strikes on the London to Manchester line. Drivers who work for Avanti and who start on £70,000 a year will get a 3.6% increase. A man has died in a collision following a police pursuit. The Bedfordshire Force says a driver failed to stop in Dunstable last night after an Audi was reported for not having its lights on. It later crashed into a tree. No other vehicles were involved. The case has been referred to the police watchdog. Iceland has voted against reopening negotiations on joining the EU. The turnout was more than 81%. And NASA's newest space telescope has blasted off from Florida. It's on a quest to find planets around other stars and to explore the hidden universe. Now, with a look at the day's sport, here's Steve Forbes.
3: Fresh from winning the PFA Player of the Year award, Bruno Fernandes scored a hat-trick to help Manchester United register their first win of the new Premier League season. He led the scoring tally in a 5-2 victory over newly promoted Ipswich at Old Trafford. Meanwhile, Chelsea boss Xabi Alonso's told us Emi Martinez has already shown just why the club signed him after the goalkeeper's debut in a 4-3 win over Brighton.
4: He has this aura, this influence on the rest of the team, and for sure from Tuesday we will start having the whole week to prepare for the next one, with spending more time together, working, training well, and it's something that we need for sure.
3: And Joe Root's second stint as England captain got off to a flying start as his side cruised to a comfortable 194-run win over Pakistan at Lord's to seal the series.
5: The guys have played some really good cricket in some difficult conditions, you know, especially with the bat. I think the guys have adapted really well to what's been thrown at them.
3: There's more on the sports pages of the Times website or on the app.
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18: Coming back up to the modern day as a mega quick Canterbury or canter, you've got a really interesting phrase that really struck out at me about the Middle East today. You call it the epicenter of our tumultuous, rushing, interconnected world. Epicenter, I thought, was really interesting. Why do you call the Middle East the epicenter?
20: Well, it's funny enough, not that I look to Donald Trump for my strategic wisdom, but, you know, when he was in Riyadh at the beginning of this administration, you know, he said this is the center of the world. And, of course, the whole point about the Middle East, it's in the title. It is the center of the world. It is the bridge between the three continents, Africa, Europe and Asia. And everything about the nature of the Middle East is connected to that, because they're all left by empires that ruled once and settled their people and promoted their people and commandeered the stories and the stones and the temples and the castles and everything. Obviously, in the ancient world, if you wanted to be a Eurasian or Asian African power, you had to have the Middle East. And in the modern era, anybody who wants to be a planetary power, a multi-domain planetary power, has to have some presence in the Middle East.
18: Sebag, on to the present day then, which actually a huge chunk of your book deals with, fascinatingly, despite the fact it's supposed to be a history. I can see the temptation to want to go forward. You say something really interesting, that the term Middle East, which of course is a bit of an old-fashioned colonial construct because it's based on a European view of the world, the Far East, and then us in Europe, and that's the thing in the middle. You say it's now obsolete. The name is no longer fit for purpose. Why do you say that?
20: I just think that the world now is so different. And, you know, the term Middle East came from the 19th century, really, when the British took over direct rule of India after the mutiny. And so, you know, we had India, we had the metropole here in London, and the Middle East was literally in the middle. Nowadays, you have to ask, well, the middle of what? And so, you know, it's also interesting, in the Cold War, the imperial phrase Middle East was inherited by the superpowers. And they kind of liked, if you look at the way they thought about the world, and you talk to people like the late Henry Kissinger, they loved dividing the world into sections because it's much easier to run and avoid problems with the other superpower. So they, you know, they had Southeast Asia, they had, AFPAC, they had South Asia, and, you know, they had the Horn, and they had the Middle East. So, and then in each one, you would have your intelligence and military people running things. And that worked well in the Cold War. After the Cold War, there's a point in the early of this century when that sort of approach suddenly became obsolete. And partly that was the moment when America started to withdraw, having overstretched massively after 9/11, the Iraq War, the Afghan War, and so on, and the huge insurgencies, which Patrick knows so well. But at that point, a kind of world competition starts, a different kind of world game, and I call that multiplayer game, where you have much smaller players. And players from different parts of the world entering the Middle East, and we've just seen that recently with the treaties that have just been taking place, the Mecca Treaty and others. And so, I just think given the fact that all of these areas are changing so much, and there are now such new powers, and those new powers are now reaching outside the Middle East. So, in other words, I think the Middle East has become obsolete and we need a new name for it. You know, when you look at these new Middle Eastern powers, there are empire states like Iran and Turkey, which are sort of successors or aspiring to empires. I mean, they're very different states as well. They're also Islamist. They have elections. They have all sorts of things going on. But there are also these kind of boutique empires like Qatar, like UAE, which can be tiny, hence boutique. But, they can actually project enormous and surprisingly large power. And then you have these kind of, huge arms spenders like Saudi Arabia, and all of them are now extending themselves into other parts of the world outside the Middle East. And hence the Middle East, I think, is an obsolete term. We need to find a new one. West Asia doesn't do it. SWANA doesn't really do it because that's North Africa, but doesn't really include East Africa or Sahel. So it also doesn't include the Caucasus. It also doesn't include Central Asia. It also doesn't include South Europe. So we need a new name. I suggested something like Samastia, which is South Europe, Middle East, Africa, and Asia, tacked on to the end, because this is now a spread that is now reaching from sort of Morocco, really, to India.
18: With the same problems, the same issues to be talked about.
20: Just bigger,
18: yeah,
20: and more dangerous.
18: And obviously, you're absolutely right. It's been a cauldron of conflict, ever more so since the Cold War, the First Gulf War, the Second World War. But the thing that's going on now, the wars in Gaza, Lebanon, and most recently the US-Israeli attacks on Iran, you've called that the Third Gulf War.
20: Yeah.
18: I mean, I guess you can group them together, but why are you doing that, and what is therefore will its legacy be? Because it sounds like there's a point to it.
20: Yes, I call it the October 7th wars, this cycle. And I like the sort of the expression, the 9/11 wars for Iraq and Afghanistan. So I think that's a neat way. And within the October 7th wars is this third Gulf War, whatever we want to call it, the Israel-Iran US war. But what is really happening here is the Iran empire is in crisis. And this is the problem with proxy empires. The trouble with proxies is it's a great way, and the superpowers were great experts in the Middle East of having proxy powers. You could say Israel, you could say Syria was a Soviet one, Israel was an American one. But the problem with it is that actually proxies always do what the hell they want. And so there are no real proxies. I mean, if you talk to Brezhnev about the Vietnamese, the Americans regard the Vietnamese as completely owned by Moscow, but actually they struggled to contain. If you talk to Khrushchev about Fidel Castro, who was only just in power at the time, he was just raging with fury at Fidel Castro, who was kind of, pushing for a nuclear war at the time. So proxies have two problems. One is they're totally insubordinate, and they make their own decisions. And the other thing is, when they do make their own decisions, they can light a fuse that leads straight back to to the protector, to the patron.
18: And as Hamas did on October 7th.
20: As Hamas did with October 7th. So on October 7th, you know, the Middle East was at October 6th, the Middle East was an interesting point. There was the possibility of normalization of Saudi Arabia, which would have brought all sorts of benefit. That would have put the Palestinian cause even further on the back burner, and Israel would really have joined the community. Now, I question whether that scenario would really have happened, given the fact that those extremist Jewish supremacists were already in that government. I kind of wonder if they would have done something to ruin that plan all along. But that's questionable. But on October the 6th, also, the Iranian informal empire was intact. And that empire was really the result, after 2003, of America's overstretch and the insurgency in Iraq, which really exposed American power and willpower. And that enabled Iran and people like General Soleimani, their kind of clandestine maestro, to build up this six armies defense, which is a wonderful imperial idea, where you have Arab people fighting on Arab territory with Arab blood to defend Iran for you, and you fund them. And that worked for about 20 years. And that Iranian empire was, the most powerful Iran had been since the 18th century with Nadir Shah, or even the Sasanians in the 7th century. And so that was an amazing position for a kind of quite impoverished country to achieve. And it was

0: And then, you know, if they'd left it there, the balance of power would have been changed. In the Middle East, you usually can't completely destroy an entire nation state, you know, like Iran, especially, you know, with 90 million people. But you can damage it and it for long enough that it takes a long time to recover, rather like we did with Saddam Hussein after 91. So, containment. So that was a kind of, that was possible. And now we're in a very different game after the 28th of February, which I call the Third Gulf War. But, you know, again, you know, I don't have ownership of that name. I think it would have been a lot better to start, if I'd been advising the White House, and if the White House had been advised by its experts, who many of whom had been fired very unwisely, they would have advised an armed blockade, I think, which actually could have, I think, could have really damaged the regime before a war.
1: I think you're assuming that Trump would listen to experts.
0: Well, exactly.
2: And also, it may well be that Trump was advised on precisely that.
0: And decided not to.
2: And got whispered to by Bibi Netanyahu.
0: I think he got overconfident. That's the trouble with, you know, after the Venezuela.
2: Completely.
0: And the same thing happens with Putin. You know, after the winning so easily in Syria, he thought he could win easily in Ukraine.
1: So, Seabag, you're talking about this earlier on, but throughout the book, you're describing a Middle East that almost seems as if it's becoming less Middle Eastern. And you point to the danger of, I think you call it conflict fusion. So there's this idea of, you know, Ukraine's experience being used to defend against Iranian missiles, Russian technology supporting Iran along with intelligence, you know, Turkey, as we must call it now, projecting power into several adjoining theatres in Africa, you know, Gulf states moving from becoming sort of boutique petro-states into actual genuine military states. You were talking about Sparta, and then even Pakistan, you know, increasingly becoming involved. And in the book, you talk about this idea of six different theatres of conflict or potential conflict that are beginning to converge, you know, on the Middle East. Can you just describe, you know, what you mean?
0: Yeah, well, I think you've mentioned some of the interesting things. I mean, if you look at Arabia today, you have Pakistani garrison of some size, maybe 10,000 troops and fighters. You have Ukrainian advisors, as you said. You have Israeli advisors in UAE. There haven't been Jewish sort of soldiers in Arabia since the Prophet, and really since the Kingdom of Himyar in the sort of 4th century, which was a Jewish kingdom of Yemen, which we often forget, which is interesting. But, you know, it's that long since there have been Jewish troops there. And then, you know, you see you have the Ukrainians, you have the Pakistanis, you have Iranians in with the Houthis. And so, and of course, you have Americans. So suddenly in Arabia, you have all these different players. So you have these extraordinary things going on. What is happening? Well, what I see is the convergence of theatres. And by that I mean, you now have Pakistan really joining the Middle East, which it's always aspired to do. It's always wanted to be an Islamic superpower. So you have the Pakistanis now very friendly for the moment with the Saudis and the Turks. And that means you have the Indians who are very friendly with the Israelis. And the Israelis are also at loggerheads with the Turks, who are at loggerheads with the Greeks. So the Israelis are now very close to the Greeks. And so on. So you have six convergences. The key one, the most important one, is South Asia. Because South Asia, you have two nuclear powers. India really is a proto-superpower. If it got its governance right, it has the mass, the technology, the education, the nuclear power, everything to be a superpower. It hasn't quite yet, but it could. Pakistan is, you know, incredibly, actually, frail in many ways. But it has nuclear weapons and it has the aspiration. And of course, I can easily see a Middle East where you have, you know, Indian and Pakistani garrisons around the region. Then you have Russia, Ukraine. Russia has always been a power in the Middle East, particularly in Syria recently. And, you know, where you have Russia, you're now going to have Ukraine. And Ukraine is a new world power. It's a war democracy. And it's going to be one of the key powers of the new European bloc. You know, there are already Ukrainian advisors around in Saudi Arabia in the Gulf states. So there's a second convergence. The third one is South Europe, where you have Lebanon, Turkey, Greece, Israel.

0: you know, looking at resources and
1: what
0: so on.
1: What we would
0: on
1: call the Levant.
0: Yes, the Levant. Oh, but I think it's fun to call it the Byzantine Theatre, just for fun. And then you have Sahel, you know, which is already in complete meltdown with Al-Qaeda and ISIS affiliates, bringing, you know, fighting these regimes, which are themselves states that are just disintegrating. So that's another one that could easily blow through into Sudan. And then you have East Africa, where, you know, you already have all these crises taking place. And really, it has become a proxy battlefield for the new boutique empires, the new Middle Eastern powers, the empire states like Turkey and Iran, all have an absolutely brutal conflict there, where, you know, it really is the most terrible conflict in the world at the moment. So that's the fifth. And then the sixth of these convergences is, you know, Caucasus, the sort of former Soviet Romanov Limitrov, which is Caucasus and Central Asia. And there you have the same things happening. You have someone like, Azerbaijan is actually friends with Israel and Turkey. But then you have places like Uzbekistan close to Turkey, Kazakhstan increasingly close to Israel. And so there you have six convergences that really are kind of joining up already.
2: Another way of looking at it is, yes, the world is ever more interconnected and alliances ever more complicated. But actually what's really going on here is just alliances of pragmatism. The Russians have found Shahed drones quite useful. Now the Iranians are finding Russian guidance systems quite useful. But they don't really like each other. And actually all these conflicts are still pretty individual to the geographical reasons. And when you use a word like convergence, it suggests this is going to something bigger, a World War III. And that for me, at the moment, look, it's a possibility, but it feels, even as a journalist, a little bit overexcited.
0: Of course, we're not yet in kind of World War II or World War I, I was going to say, blocks. It's not yet the Central Powers and the West and the Allies. And thank God we haven't. And in fact, the Mecca Treaty is an example of this kind of convergence, where you have Pakistan now coming in, you have Turkey, you have Israel and the Indians. So there are two blocks forming. But actually, you're absolutely right in that the way it stands at the moment, they have less in common than it appears, even though they were quite excited and claimed it was like NATO. It really isn't anything like NATO because, you know, if India and Pakistan, you know, skirmish with each other or fight a full-scale war, as they've done multiple times before since 1947, if they did, is everyone going to really join in with and support Pakistan against India? I don't think so. Are they really going to bomb the Houthis with the Saudis? I doubt it. Though that is the only part of it that is feasible. So that's just about possible. But let's hope that you're right. I think an absolute flashover, as pyrologists call it, when a fire just explodes from a kind of a fire in a room to a fire that takes over our house. I think it's a useful phrase, is unlikely. But I think all of this shows that America remains enormously important.
2: Or a lack of America.
0: Well, you know, Leonard Cohen always said, you know, we're not going to like what comes after America. And he was right about just about everything. So I think one of the, you know, I think that the point is that post this administration, we've got to sort of survive this administration. But after it, you know, America is really needed because there are all sorts of cases, even under Donald Trump, where you see in Lebanon, for example, even in Gaza, you know, where the 20 points actually is a sensible plan. I mean, incredibly hard to do. So you can see that America is so important, and it still has, for all its isolationist America first stuff, it still has the tradition, the mass, the scale, the vision, and the military to intervene and to put people together and to avoid conflicts. So America, we need you.
2: Yeah.
1: So you end the book on a note of hope, you know, after 500 pages of explaining why the Middle East is a cauldron of war, death, and dynamite. I mean, what gives you confidence that it doesn't have to remain a cauldron?
0: What gives me confidence is that, of course, we pay attention to the wars and extremists and fanaticism. When you step back as a world historian and look at it with some perspective, you see that actually everything that's happened in the Middle East, except perhaps Sudan, you know, is actually on a scale tiny compared with the disasters that have happened in Europe, virtually in our lifetimes or our parents' lifetimes. nothing comes close to the people killed on the Western Front or the Eastern Front in World War One, yet alone World War Two, yet alone the Red Terrors of Stalin and Mao or Hitler and the Holocaust.
2: You've got a great statistic. All the fatalities over the Middle East over the last 100 years,
0: yes,
2: are only equate to one front in the First World War. So roughly five to six million.
0: Yeah.
2: That's either Eastern Front or Western Front. Forget the 20, 30 million in the Second World War.
0: Actually, you know, it's much smaller. Even the massive wars, like we talked about, you know, the Greek-Turkish War of 1920, 21, 22, and the actual conflicts are, you know, actually smaller than we often think. I mean, obviously, there was Sudan and there was the Iran-Iraq War, which was pretty colossal. There were also the massive blood, you know, loss in Iraq and Syria.
3: Still looking for the hope in this.
0: Yeah, but what's happening in the Middle East is one way of looking at it, and one is helpful, is that it is a discussion really within the House of Islam as how Islam should look, how Islam should be, and one part of it is one that I see as part of the closed world where it is a resistant radicalism, anti-Western, and one that really doesn't care about its people. As we've seen in Iran in the last few months when people were massacred. But another part of the Middle East is another part of Islam, which is entirely different, and we always ignore it because our eyes are caught by the fire, if you like, which is an open Islam, open to the West, open to the East, and with traditions of trade, of culture, of the exchange of ideas and goods. And Israel could easily be part of that world too, but you know, many of the more impressive states, and I look at the absolute monarchies, for example, are really part of that tradition and always traded. If you look at the Gulf states, for example, and you look at the history of them, they always traded with India, they always traded through Egypt with Europe and Venice, if you go back to the Middle Ages. So we need that strain to win. And if that strain wins, the future is surprisingly positive. It won't be easy. And, you know, we need to stand by our allies and support people who have that outlook. And if that happens, there is some hope. Limited, but limited.
1: Well, that's a great note to end on, Seebag. Thank you so much for taking some time to come in.
0: Thanks for having me. This has been fun.
2: That is all from us this week. Next week, part two of our look at the new Middle East with Sir Simon Mayle, the author of that question a bit earlier on, a former general, actually Patrick's former boss, who's going to tell us all about the absolutely fascinating Mecca Pact.
1: So thanks for listening, and do send in any of your questions to generalandjournalist@thetimes.co.uk. And please follow us and give us a rating or a review on whatever platform you're listening to this podcast on. Not because we're needy, actually we are a tiny bit, but it helps more people discover us. So until next week, thanks, Tom.
2: Thanks, Patrick.

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19: Good evening. This is Mark Tyler with the Times Radio News. The captain and crew of a passenger ferry which capsized in the Mediterranean, killing at least 8 people, have been detained. Around double that number are missing after the catamaran took in water and turned over off the coast of northern Cyprus. 267 people were on board heading to Turkey. Oceanography lecturer Dr. Simon Boxall says attention will soon turn to what happened.
20: Did it strike something and take one of the hulls out? This is the sort of vessel that wouldn't go out if it was very rough, but those seas aren't bad. It's a bit choppy, but there's nothing there that would upset a vessel of that size.
19: Thousands of people, including 48 British nationals, are still missing after flash floods on the border between Nepal and Tibet. More than 700 are now known to have died. Further alerts for heavy rainfall were issued this morning, with residents urged to get to safer ground. Two of the men convicted of killing PC Andrew Harper in 2019 will stay behind bars. Andy Burnham has revealed changes to the prison release scheme in England and Wales, meaning anyone convicted of manslaughter won't be let out early. But Jason Hogg, the chief constable of Thames Valley, where PC Harper worked, still has concerns.
10: The Sentencing Act is built on the proviso that people are released on the basis of the offence they committed, not the risk posed. Even though the announcement is incredibly welcome because people who've taken the life of somebody else will remain in custody, there are other criminals, domestic abusers, for example, who will be released early.
19: Meanwhile, many victims of crime say changes to early prison releases in England and Wales don't go far enough. Vicky Crawford is a survivor of historical child sexual abuse and has a mixed reaction.
21: I'm very happy for myself that I still have concerns for other victims and survivors. Like, for instance, with domestic violence, those survivors are stuck with a situation where that was targeted abuse and their perpetrators could come out and reoffend.
19: The Foreign Office says it's supporting the family of a British woman who's been killed at a train station in Germany. The 31-year-old was stabbed in Rosenheim, south of Munich, early this morning. A German national, who's 27, has been arrested. A man killed at a Christian festival in West Sussex has been identified as Pastor Robert Guanco. The 41-year-old father was pronounced dead at the Big Church Festival at Wiston Park near Steyning on Friday afternoon, after police were called to reports of a large sign falling. Iceland has voted against reopening negotiations on joining the EU. The turnout was more than 81%. Now, sport, and Manchester United are off the mark in the Premier League in style after easing past newly promoted Ipswich 5-2. Captain Bruno Fernandes scored a hat-trick as the host came from behind at Old Trafford. Chelsea continued their 100% start with a thrilling 4-3 victory at home to Brighton. Elsewhere, Sunderland were 1-0 winners over Fulham, and Leeds grabbed a late equaliser to finish 1-1 against Brentford. And England have wrapped up a series win over Pakistan with a 194-run victory in the second test at Lord's. Ollie Robinson took 4 second innings wickets as the tourists failed to chase down a target of 389. And NASA's newest space telescope has blasted off from Florida. It's on a quest to find planets around other stars and explore the hidden universe. Over the next 5 years, the bus-sized observatory will investigate cosmic mysteries such as dark energy and dark matter. Space commentator Niamh Shaw says it's extremely exciting.
22: This is a mission that kind of helps us understand how our universe behaves and how did it get to be that way today and what does that tell us about where we're going in the future. And information is power, and this is a very powerful telescope.
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24: Anybody looking to for sort of historical antecedents, real or fictional, for Donald Trump, I think could do worse than read All the King's Men by Rob Penborn.
25: Hello and welcome to the State of It USA, the podcast that dissects Donald Trump's America. I'm Jerry Baker, editor-at-large of The Wall Street Journal and columnist for The Times.
26: And I'm Katie Bulls, Washington editor and columnist for The Times and Sunday Times.
25: This week, since we're in the dog days of summer, we thought we'd take a step back from the frenetic flow of news and talk about something that I think everybody studies America or thinks about America tries to develop to understand the country better. And that's the cultural products, if you like, the influences that we've had, that we've books that we've read, films that we've seen, music that we've listened to, that help, that given us a, that inform our view of America. I think everybody has a some sort of record of having read books or seen movies that capture America. America is such a vastly important cultural influence in the world. So, Katie, let's start with books. You've now been in the States for, what, about 18 months?
26: Yeah, coming up. So
25: you're already immersed in American culture, but you've been immersing yourself more deeply. But I think before you came here, there was a particular book that you read to understand that strange city that you call home, Washington.
26: Yeah, this was around the time I had accepted the job to head to Washington for the Times and Sunday Times. And I remember meeting with someone who works in the embassy in Washington. And he said to me, well, you obviously just need to read this town and then you'll understand everything. The book is bestseller, satirical takedown, really, of Washington, D.C., has the idea that it's one incestuous club, a revolving door, where, you know, lobbying, politics, journalism, all mold into one.
25: The author's Mark Leibovich, I think, right? He was really terrific. Yes. To write for the New York Times, I think, still writes sort of magazine articles. Yeah, I do. I remember reading that book too, and having lived in Washington as I did for almost 15 years, I thought it did capture extremely well just the sort of strutting self-importance of everybody.
26: What I was most struck when I first read it ahead of going into DC was, for example, there's one great scene which is a funeral of a very famous veteran journalist, which really becomes the networking event of the year. And everyone kind of going up in the aisles, try and speak to certain people and pitch themselves, which was, I think, probably a good introduction into how DC works, which I found to be more brazenly transactional than, say, Westminster. I would say that Westminster is still transactional, just people a little bit polite about it, whereas in DC, people just cut to the chase a lot more, whether it is directly looking over your shoulder or just immediately within 2 minutes kind of asking what you can do for them.
25: I remember reading that book too, and having lived in Washington as I did for almost 15 years, I thought it did capture extremely well just the sort of strutting self-importance of everybody who works in Washington. That's one of the things, I mean, when I first went to Washington, I just remember being struck by, you know, it was the Clinton administration and I was a relatively young reporter back then, and you'd come up, you know, against the, you'd call the White House press office or whatever, and you'd get some 20-year-old intern who would speak to you as though they were the president themselves and, you know, treat everybody accordingly. And it's, yeah, he captures, I think it's a terrific book too. And it was written, what, about 10 years ago, I think?
26: Yeah. And so it does not capture, I think, the Trump in Washington, D.C. And I think a lot of what it captures actually is what drew some people to Trump. Not that I'm suggesting your average voter is reading Mark Leibovich fully tick to it, but just this idea of almost this kind of uniparty, uniclub. And that's not to say that Donald Trump has succeeded in draining the swamp. I think you can still see many of the same attributes in the people now. But it was a little bit kind of before that time of, obviously, I think he wrote a book later on, was trying to capture more the Trump effect, which is, you know, the thing about this, because it is witty and funny, even though at times what it's saying is quite serious, whereas I think his Trump book veered more to things are very, very bad.
25: I picked a couple of novels as books that have really influenced my understanding of American politics. And I think even though both of them are now quite old, they both, in a way, continue to have remarkable resonance. The first, and they'll be very familiar to anybody who's familiar with any American literature, it's all, the first is All the King's Men, Robert Penn Warren, which I think was written in 1946. It's 80 years old. It is a novel about this very, very, very sketchy, charismatic, dubious politician, populist governor, Willie Stark of a southern state. It sort of heavily based on, it's thought, the life of Huey Long, this U.S. senator and governor of Louisiana. And it's just, again, I mean, in the way that your book captures the, you know, just the relate to human relationships, the kind of the phoniness, the fakery, the just machinations, the ruthlessness, the cynical, amoral kind of politics of modern Washington. This captures it, I think, brilliantly. And by the way, anybody looking to for sort of historical antecedents, real or fictional, for Donald Trump, I think could do worse than read All the King's Men by Rob Penn Warren. The other book, which, by the way, I think also has really interesting modern resonances with Donald Trump in particular, and Donald Trump kind of plays a sort of fictional cameo in the book, is The Bonfire of the Vanities by Tom Wolfe. I'm a huge Tom Wolfe fan. I think really, truly one of the great writers in the English language in the last 50, 60 years. Both his nonfiction, his journalism, his nonfiction, and of course his novels. Bonfire of the Vanities was the sort of the first really big of his novels. Came out, I think, in the late 1980s, maybe 88, some 80, 89. It's, of course, a story about New York in that period. And again, someone who, I love New York, I live in New York now, it captures incredibly well the energy of New York, the materialism, the obsession with money. Everybody, and people will be familiar with it, I'm sure. It's about a man who's a, you know, as they call, master of the universe, sort of a Wall Street big shot, who ends up getting into all kinds of trouble through his personal life and through literally a car accident, and everything sort of unravels for him from that. And again, this is the New York in which Donald Trump kind of emerged, really, in his previous incarnation as a real estate man in the 1980s. And I just think, again, and 40 years on, we're kind of going through similar things today in New York. Still, you know, money is obviously, you know, heavily in fashion as ever. The politics are very, very dynamic again today with Zoran Mamdani. Back then you had this, in real life, you had this black mayor, David Dinkins, who was a bit of a radical, but in the end turned out to be a bit of a disaster. I think it's a superb novel, and you know, if people haven't read it, they really should, and they'll recognize so much of the contemporary world, contemporary America in it.
26: And Jerry, as you say, a superb book, but also an absolutely terrible film. Do you agree?
25: Hilariously so. Yeah, it was absolutely hilariously so. And I got to know Tom Wolfe a bit, and he was, of course, he was very cynical about it, said, they told me, they paid me a certain amount of money, and they went ahead and did whatever they wanted to do with it. I had nothing whatsoever to do with the film. Yeah, absolutely disastrous film.
26: That does move us on nicely to films.
25: What are your favourite films that you think capture America?
26: I would say we grow up watching more American films than British films, you know, in a way. But I suppose the ones that I think have changed how I thought about something or added a bit to what I tried to have as insight would be, I think, High Noon, a film which I think is the most watched film I read on Air Force One.
25: Is that right?
26: It is the one the presidents request the most. And Bill Clinton watched it several times. If you look at the plot, which is obviously a sheriff who's about to retire, he has just got married, and then these outlaws, well, this man who was meant to be sentenced to death has been pardoned, turns up in the town with two of his fellow henchmen, and they're basically pacing around wanting to take revenge and kill the sheriff. And he has a chance to get away with his new wife, but turns back out of a sense of duty to protect the town, and then soon finds out that he's the only one interested in the town and protecting it from these people. And everyone slowly turns on him, whether it's because they'll only help if he gives them an endorsement for something, or they want to hide inside, or they just want to get on that train. And I think that there are lots of parallels, I think, at the time made with kind of the Red Scare and how it's like that. But I think for presidents, there's just a bit of a sense of, you know, being the only one left to make the hard decisions, which might be one of the reasons it's popular with them.
25: It's a brilliant film. And it is interesting that presidents find it particularly appealing. I didn't know that about Air Force One, but it very much identifies with them as the lone. Because I think everybody says about the presidency is it is, you know, whatever else one may think about it, it's ultimately a very lonely job. And you are in some of circumstances, you find yourself like the sheriff confronting impossible odds, and of course prevailing in the end. I a couple of movies I love, and again, you know, there are so many movies that I think probably capture so many aspects of American life. That's a good one. High Noon, you've mentioned. You could go through, you know, classic ones. The Godfather, obviously, just extraordinary movies and greatest, generally widely regarded as some of the greatest movies of all time. And then there are the sort of classic, dare I say, sort of slightly schmaltzy saccharine movies that I also love, like It's a Wonderful Life, those Frank Capra movies. But I picked one I think, and again, it's coming from me, maybe slightly old, but I love this movie when I saw it. It's Do the Right Thing by Spike Lee, which again, I think, it both dates and locates me in a rather...
26: I think it's a great
25: way.
26: One.
25: Yeah, well, thank you. It sort of dates and locates me in a rather obvious way, in the way that Bonfire of the Vanities does too, because it's pretty well the same period, I think. And of course, it's set in New York. This set mostly in Brooklyn, unlike Bonfire of the Vanities. But of course, Spike Lee's movie Do the Right Thing just captures so well. I mean, I think it's a story I'm sure people are probably familiar with it, but it captures the sort of simmering racial tensions. But the other thing I think it does, I mean, so it's, you know, it is a story, and it's very, very Spike Lee. So it's a story about racism and about people, you know, trying and failing to sort of, you know, reach out across the racial divide. And you can't consider America without the history of racial tension. And I think it just does it so brilliantly. And on top of all that, it's, you know, set in Brooklyn, in a hot summer, and it atmospherically, and having lived in New York now for a long time, it atmospherically captures that. You know, we talked about this in our discussion last week, Katie, about summer, about the heat of summer and how the heat of summer somehow, you know, often boils over into, you know, violence or political, you know, protest or whatever. And I think Do the Right Thing captures that, that sort of heat and the sort of simmering tension. Of course, it all boils up horribly. Very briefly, the other quick thing, completely, so this is, as Americans would say, completely out of left field, but a film that I just absolutely love and I've watched half a dozen, probably more like a dozen times, which is just a brilliant film, funny, entertaining, wonderfully touching. It's all got all, it touches all the American, all the sort of sentimentality and humor of America. It's a film called Midnight Run, starring Robert De Niro and Charles Grodin. Robert De Niro plays an ex-cop who is now one of these bail bondsmen, people who go and find people who've jumped bail and bring them back so that whoever's put up the bail money makes their bail. And it's this story, literally buddy movie between the two of them, cross country road movie. They literally have to go from New York to LA, and it's classic. They do it by plane and car and train and everything else. And it just, it captures both the vastness of America in the sort of way that great road movies do. It's just a wonderful American film.
26: Yeah, my slightly more smolty one is Miracle, which is the film hockey, but the ice hockey and the 1980 win. But it's a Kurt Russell film all about the efforts to kind of get that US team, which were the underdogs, and obviously it's at the time of the Cold War, and they become a symbol for kind of the plucky, patriotic American attitude. I watched it, and then recently when we had USA in the final in the Olympics, obviously against Canada, which is not quite the foe that was going against the Soviets, so to speak. I remember watching the ice hockey final in a bar in New York this year. And, you know, these chants of USA, and it did kind of, you know, there's something about, I think, patriotism in sports, particularly in the US. Now, of course, it happens in the UK at the time of the World Cup and the Olympics. I've just noticed it more being here, whereas in the UK, there's clearly a lot of sport, but there's just something about sport and psyche here and patriotism there. I think it just blends.
25: Sport has been a big theme, obviously, in movies. That's a particularly memorable one.
26: Jerry, what's your television series that you think will bring people great understanding, but is also an excuse perhaps to just watch something fun?
25: Well, I thought about this a lot, and there are literally dozens that I could pick that I think, you know, sort of that are both enjoyable and but that capture a lot about America. But the one I would particularly pick or recommend, especially people who haven't seen it, is the TV series Modern Family. It launched, I think, in about the late noughties, around 2007, 2008, went on for about 12 seasons. It's a story about a quote-unquote modern family. The sort of paterfamilias is played by Ed O'Neill, great sort of comic American actor. He's sort of in his 60s. He's married. He's divorced and remarried a much younger woman. It's called Modern Family for obvious reasons. A sort of blended family, divorced. There's a gay couple. There's a divorced person. There's stepchildren and all this kind of stuff. And it is just a superbly written, as I said, sort of portrayal just family dynamics. But I think what's particularly brilliant about it is that it manages to tackle all these issues without all these very, very much modern culture war issues of gender and sexuality and race to some extent and things like that. And it does so in a very kind of playful way, without in any way being woke, but also without being in any way kind of preachy sort of on either side. And it's just very, very entertaining. I'm pretty certain it could not be made now because it is playful about race and gender and sexuality. And we were just talking before we recorded this, I was talking with you and the producer, who made the very good point that if that were made today, if you started making Modern Family today, it would have to proceed from completely different ideologically approved views and scripts about all these issues of gender and race and sexuality and everything. I just think it's extremely funny, wonderfully acted, beautifully presented. It's and again, I think that captures a moment in American history before sort of wokery went crazy, but it explains a little bit also about why so many people, I think, feel somewhat alienated from so much of the modern culture.
26: Yeah, I actually have not watched Modern Family, but you have inspired me in my upcoming holiday, Jerry, to give it a go. But I think when I think, I suppose, about shows, I mean, this is actually more of a book, but given Netflix have just brought out a series, I feel I can get away with it, which is Little House on the Prairie. And I would argue, in a way, I think that if you want to know what a country thinks of itself or wants people to know, look at the stories it tells its children. And there's something, I think, in Little House on the Prairie and, you know, the frontier and the sense of kind of never being satisfied and going for new things. And then I suppose also, I think, you know, quintessential probably series to kind of forming a view of America, Mad Men.
25: Oh, yeah.
26: Don Draper and the kind of the insight into kind of that whole industry and the advertising kind of industry back in the day. The role of women in it, and so forth.
0: You know what happiness is? Happiness is the smell of a new car.
26: And then I think more recently, I mean, I find Yellowstone and Landman to be kind of shows I can't get enough of, which show obviously a certain side of America, one being based in Texas and the oil industry with Billy Bob Thornton, and the other being ultimately kind of maybe the closest there is to a TV series version of a Western in the modern day.
25: Yeah, I agree. They're all really good. I mean, Mad Men, it is. And again, as you say, for capturing, a period, capturing the sort of social and cultural mores of a period that is obviously long gone, I can't think of frankly, not just TV show or film, but a better cultural product than Mad Men. It was just, I mean, that just, I mean, again, to be fair, I'm not that old. I didn't live through the 50s of the advertising industry.
26: I don't think you need a disclaimer there.
25: 60s, so maybe it's, I'm sure it did actually caricature, the prevailing sort of social attitudes at the time. And it is true, and I'm going to make the obvious point that, you know, that so much of TV and movie making in the last decade, 15 years, has been incredibly woke and just sort of tediously so. And I think Sheridan's TV shows sort of push back against that a little bit, and they do kind of capture, you know, obviously Yellowstone, you know, the guys, the characters are pretty sort of awful and grasping and materialist, but they do capture something about the West.
26: And then, Jerry, to end, you're going to tell us a song or two.
25: Yeah, one quick song. I'm going to just literally put, I love so much American music, all kinds of music. I love. I my probably favorite artist of all time is Bob Dylan, and you could pick literally any of 100 Bob Dylan songs that are not only works of genius but capture in their different ways everything about, you know, life, love, death, religion, faith, family, everything you could possibly have. But I'm going to pick a slightly obscure one to those who aren't absolutely real Dylan conoscenti, which is a track from Blood on the Tracks, his mid-1970s album, which I think is his best album. Lots of amazing songs on that track: Shelter from the Storm, Tangled Up in Blue. But the one I'm picking, because I think it does have a particular lovely American, it's just a wonderful sort of American ballad. It's called Lily, Rosemary and the Jack of Hearts. It's about 8.5 minutes long, and it is literally a ballad about sort of made up ballad about, with these wonderful fictional characters in a sort of a Western setting. I won't sort of spoil it for people who want to go and listen to it, but it's a superb song, wonderful melody. It literally tells a story again about these characters. Big G.

0: I'll just conclude my contribution by saying it is that 8.5 minute song, and it reminds me of one of the great moments, stories about Bob Dylan. Dylan was giving an interview once, and Dylan was always incredibly difficult to interview, very sort of laconic, and were, you know, very, very obscure and enigmatic and hard to pin down. And he was being, this interview was going nowhere. And at one point he says to the interviewer, but I can tell you, he says, you know what, I can tell you what some of my songs are about. And the interviewer says, oh, wow, really fantastic, Bob. Please, what are your songs are about? What are your songs about? And Dylan says, well, some of them are about 3 minutes, some of them are about 4 minutes, and some of them, believe it or not, are about 8 or 9 minutes.
1: Yeah, I don't know how to top that. I suppose the one that I would think about would just be Bruce Springsteen, Born to Run. That kind of focus on the American dream. And obviously that one's, you know, getting out of the towns. But I also think one of the things I've noticed, to conclude, since I've moved to America, which I knew a bit before, but just, and I had this slightly at a journalist awards recently when the speeches were quite long, and I said this to someone, they said, Katie, what you need to understand is everyone needs their chance to tell their American dream story.
0: It's unquestionably a great song. And like Dylan, so many, and like Dylan, you know, the Springsteen has produced so much of the soundtrack of modern American life, I think people would say.
1: And with that, we'll be back in September, so do join us then.
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22: Good evening. This is Mark Tyler with the Times Radio News. The captain and 7 crew of a ferry which capsized off the coast of northern Cyprus have been detained. At least 8 people have died and 17 are missing after the catamaran started to sink, leaving survivors clinging to its overturned hull. Tumay Turgyan works for a newspaper published in the Turkish-controlled territory.
23: Our previous prime minister said that this incident is the result of negligence and lack of precautions. So we'll see what the charges are going to be.
22: Prisoners convicted of all types of unlawful killing will be excluded from the early release scheme in England and Wales. The killers of PC Andrew Harper will be among them. Andy Burnham says death by dangerous driving will also be included. Thousands of people, including 48 British nationals, are still missing after flash floods on the border between Nepal and Tibet. More than 700 are now known to have died. Further alerts for heavy rainfall were issued this morning, with residents urged to go to safer ground. Andy Burnham has given train drivers an above-inflation pay rise to avoid strikes on the London to Manchester line. Drivers who work for Avanti and who start on £70,000 a year will get a 3.6% increase. A man has died in a collision following a police pursuit. The Bedfordshire Force says a driver failed to stop in Dunstable last night after an Audi was reported for not having its lights on. It later crashed into a tree. No other vehicles were involved. The case has been referred to the police watchdog. Iceland has voted against reopening negotiations on joining the EU. The turnout was more than 81%. And NASA's newest space telescope has blasted off from Florida. It's on a quest to find planets around other stars and to explore the hidden universe. Now, with a look at the day's sport, here's Steve Forbes.
0: Fresh from winning the PFA Player of the Year award, Bruno Fernandes scored a hat-trick to help Manchester United register their first win of the new Premier League season. He led the scoring tally in a 5-2 victory over newly promoted Ipswich at Old Trafford. Meanwhile, Chelsea boss Xabi Alonso's told us Emi Martinez has already shown just why the club signed him after the goalkeeper's debut in a 4-3 win over Brighton.
1: He has this aura, this influence on the rest of the team, and for sure from Tuesday we will start having the whole week to prepare for the next one, with spending more time together, working, training well, and it's something that we need for sure.
0: And Joe Root's second stint as England captain got off to a flying start as his side cruised to a comfortable 194-run win over Pakistan at Lord's to seal the series.
3: The guys have played some really good cricket in some difficult conditions, you know, especially with the bat. I think the guys have adapted really well to win what's been thrown at them.
0: There's more on the sports pages of the Times website or on the app.
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15: Over the last century, the Middle East has been remade repeatedly by collapsing empires, revolutions and war. Right now, it's happening again. Iran is weakening. Gulf monarchies are becoming regional superpowers. Old alliances crumbling, new ones forming at a blinding pace. So what will the new Middle East look like? And what will it mean for the rest of us? I'm Tom.
24: And I'm Patrick. Welcome to The General and the Journalist. This week, we're joined by just about the perfect person to chew all this over with, the celebrated historian Simon Sebag Montefiore. Simon has just published his new book this week. It's called The Cauldron, The Making of the Modern Middle East. And it's an extraordinary canter through the last 125 years of its turbulence and evolution.
15: Simon, or Sebag, as you're happy to be known as, I guess that's an old school hangover, is it?
25: Yeah, I guess it is. Yeah. No one calls me Simon except my parents, who are dead. So do call me Sebag if you like.
15: I only get called Thomas by my mother when I'm in trouble. Sebag, thanks so much for joining us. We've both read your book. It's a fantastic read. Before we dive deep into it, which we will do, a bit about you personally. Harrow, Cambridge, it's the perfect Englishman's CV.
25: It is.
15: But your background's actually quite different, fascinatingly different. So Moroccan, which is a Sebag bit.
25: Yes.
15: Several different Jewish lines as well. You really are a product of the Middle East. So how personal a book was this for you when you were writing?
25: Well, my knowledge of the Middle East, my fascination with the Middle East, originally I was fascinated with Russia. My mother's family came from Russia. My father's family, the Sebag Montefiore, so the Sebags come from Essaouira and Marrakesh, and the Montefiore's from Italy, but originally, obviously, from the Middle East, from North Africa as well. Moses Montefiore, my ancestor, played a role in the development, I guess, of Palestine in the 19th century, in Ottoman times. So I've always been fascinated in it.
15: The title's The Cauldron. Why that?
25: My publisher said to me after October 7th, they said to me, would you write a short history of Israel? And I said, absolutely not. I've already written that book, and that's Jerusalem, you know, the history of the Holy Land. But what I'd love to write is something that I think doesn't exist. And I just said, The Cauldron, how the Middle East was made. You know, I really follow Benjamin Disraeli's dictum, is when you want to read a book and you can't find it, you should write it yourself. And so that's what I've done here.
15: Seebach, how frustrating is the process of having to write a book that is absolutely fascinating at such an incredible time of change, those tectonic plates moving all over the shop around the Middle East, and having to stop it, potentially, when everything could change again next year and your conclusions could be out of date?
25: I don't think that's a problem, providing you find a good place to stop, obviously. You want to find a place that is the moment when the spark wheel is spinning. So I don't think that's a problem. I think that's exciting. When I was writing my History of the World, I ended it with the Russian invasion of Ukraine, which I didn't know what was going to happen, but it was an absolute seminal moment in world history. That was clear. And the same with the opening of the Gulf War, where I finished this book.
15: The Iran War.
25: The Iran War, the Third Gulf War, one of the October 7th Wars. There are lots of names for it, and we'll have to decide which we should stick with. But I end it with the assassination of the Supreme Leader and much of his family. And who knows if Mojtaba was killed or not at that moment. But I end it there. And I think that was a useful place to end it, actually. So I think the book is complete. And I'm not going to keep updating it.
24: So that's where you end the book. But I'm interested in where you started it. And you start with the birth of modern Saudi Arabia, this amazing, daring raid by Abdulaziz ibn Saud on Riyadh in 1902 to begin the restoration of the House of Saud's rule over the Arabian Peninsula. I mean, it's an amazing story. It reminds me of, you know, those scenes from Lawrence of Arabia, you know, and the capture of Aqaba 15 years later.
25: Definitely.
24: By Awda Abu Taib. Is that what you had in mind?
25: Yes, absolutely. I mean, I like to begin my books with, it has to be cinematic, novelistic, but it also has to be something that reveals the nature of the book and the trajectory of the book. Because most books on the Middle East start at the end of World War I. And they normally start with, you know, Sykes-Picot and Lloyd George and all that. And I wanted it. I want to give a message in the book. This is a Middle Eastern history of the Middle East. Even though I'm an English historian, it's about Middle Eastern people. And so that seemed like the perfect way, because Saudi Arabia is now vulnerable, but still the center of the Middle East. The kings of Saudi Arabia are the guardians of the two sanctuaries of the holy cities. It's the central power, really. So its creation is a great place to start.
24: And there's this amazing cast of characters that populates the narrative. You know, if you go back, Ibn Saud himself, David Ben-Gurion, Lloyd George and Clemenceau as outsiders, Ataturk, Nasser, the Shah, Ayatollah Khomeini. And then nowadays, of course, you've got Bibi Netanyahu, Erdogan, MBS, MBZ, and, you know, the guy I know very well, Field Marshal Asim Munir. These sort of huge characters that shape this narrative. Are you a believer in the great man theory of history? If you are, which of these do you think were the most consequential?
25: I mean, in part I am, but I'm not a sort of monocausalist. I don't believe that only men shape history, of course. Well, in terms of my history books, I like to use characters to introduce the multiple isms that you have to understand the Middle East, you know, which is imperialism, liberalism, Islamism, Zionism, communism, fascism. All these things are pretty unpalatable for the general reader. And so I like always, my method is always to use exciting events and fascinating people. So, but these people are nation makers, the ones you've mentioned. And some ended with in failure, some ended with success. And the ones that ended in success, I mean, King Abdulaziz of Saudi Arabia, you know, dies in his bed, having actually physically fought in many battles and cut people's hearts out in battle, which, you know, few British officers have done now, even generals in our era.
15: Not they'd admit to.
25: Not that they'd admit to, but, you know, maybe they would if we asked them. But anyway, so
24: with a spoon.
25: He was obviously an amazing... Yes, he was obviously an amazing character who was incredibly successful. Another nation maker, you know, Reza Shah, you know, created modern Iran, but made a terrible wrong call in the beginning of World War II when he thought that he could balance between the Nazis and the British. Ataturk, well, just an extraordinary character, you know, the greatest Ottoman general of World War I. As you both know, the Ottoman Empire performed much better in World War One than anyone expected, and was much more resilient, and twice defeated the British Army at Kut in Iraq, where there was a whole army surrendered in shame. But I think that, you know, a key moment that's very much forgotten in people's knowledge of the Middle East is the creation of Turkey in 1922. And that war is really one of the key moments you have to understand to really understand what's happening now with Erdogan, with Israel. If one goes back to Sykes-Picot, and we're sitting on a sort of appropriate felt cloth here, which looks like the sort of thing that Sykes-Picot was actually drafted on. Sykes-Picot was the treaty negotiated by the British, the French and the Russians in 1915, 1916, that personified the imperial state of mind and aimed to carve up the former Ottoman Empire. But, you know, Sykes-Picot was really called Sykes-Picot-Sazonov, and it was the Russians were the third part of Sykes-Picot. If Nicholas II had stayed in power just another sort of year or so, he would have succeeded in the greatest Russian empire ever. He was going to get Constantinople, what is now Eastern Turkey, and this is what people forget about Sykes-Picot. He was going to get Jerusalem and Palestine in partnership with the British and French. Well, he didn't get it because he was overthrown.
2: Incredible alternative universe.
25: Yes, and yeah. Lenin to it. So then the British decided they were going to give half of Turkey to the Armenians and the Kurds, the eastern part, and they were going to give the western part basically to the Greeks. They were going to have Constantinople. So there was going to be a new Byzantine Empire. And all the Turks were going to be left was a sort of rump around Ankara and the Black Sea coast. But of course, what they'd forgotten was there was still a fully intact, fully armed Ottoman army in the north of Turkey stationed, and Ataturk took command of it and then launched this series of wars, defeating the Armenians, the French in Cilicia,

0: Interesting thing about Middle Eastern leaders, really, and, you know, throughout the book, and you've trotted through a lot of them there, they are larger than life. They seem incredibly strong characters, more so than other world leaders. Patrick, you've spent a lot of your career in the Middle East. You've met some of the more modern-day ones. Why is that?
1: Well, partly because I grew up there. So I met Saddam when I was a child living in Baghdad, when he was the vice president and Bakr was the president, and then met him again after his capture in 2003, when I was serving with the Americans, a sort of beginning and end. It was very strange.
2: Amazing, yeah. To see him at beginning and end.
1: Yeah, and then kings of Jordan, but then most people in my position have met. You know, I met King Hussein and King Abdullah. I met MBZ, who gave me a cane with a falcon on it, which if I'm ever looking to feel really pompous, I'll flounce around with that thing there. But my favorite story was about the father emir of Qatar, Sheikh Hamad, who is this amazing figure because he creates, you know, from a sort of essentially a pearl fishing coastal state, he creates this global economic superpower, you know, the state of Qatar now. And we were at Sandhurst and I was looking after him at a sovereign's parade. And he was slightly lame because he'd injured himself playing football with his grandson. So he said, I'm not walking up to the square. You know, I don't really like it here. They used to call me Prince Fatty when I was here as an officer cadet. We're going to drive up. So we got into this long stretch blue Bentley that he had at Government House, the Commandant's house. And I got in next to him and he got out two cigars and he lit them. So we're sitting there smoking cigars, driving up very slowly, park. And I think Theresa May, as the Prime Minister, was taking the parade. And she was forced to wait at the end of Queen's Walk as Sheikh Hamad, the father emir, sat there and insisted on smoking a good half of a cigar with me next to him, with these clouds of smoke coming out. So he was amazing because rather like, as you were saying about these nation builders, you know, if you think about the great figures in our lifetime, you know, it's Sultan Qaboos of Oman, forges a state, rescues his country, King Hussein. And then I think the father emir is an amazing figure as well.
2: I think what's interesting about some of these characters, if you go back a little further, is that, you know, many of the creators of these countries, like Mubarak of Kuwait and these people, they actually were kind of warriors who actually put together these states and fought in multiple battles. But I think what one also forgets about people like Saddam and Gaddafi is how young they were when they became, you know, they were in their sort of late 20s when they came to power. But one sometimes forgets that Saddam had murdered people before he was even involved in nationalist politics. And I also think another interesting thing about his rise is that his attempt to assassinate the president of Iraq, he ruined the whole assassination attempt by letting off his gun much too early. And that's a sort of metaphor for his whole career. That's basically what happened on every occasion all the way through in each of his wars. But a bizarre thing about him is that once he was in power, he spent a lot of time writing novels. And I think he wrote six novels, often starring a young Arab nationalist hero with a moustache, as you might expect.
0: Since you mentioned Arab nationalism, that's my tangent for the next thing I want to talk to you. Funnily enough, this is a question actually from our guest next week, General Sir Simon Mayall, who's another brilliant Middle Eastern expert. More about that then. But the issue of colonialism, you identified quite a few moments in the book, especially earlier on, the end of Ottoman rule towards the end of World War One, the Balfour Declaration of 1917, the creation of Iraq, Syria, etc., which really came off the back of the Sykes-Picot Pact, effectively a posh Englishman, a posh Frenchman getting together and carving up the Middle East as spheres of influence. They all do seem to have one thing in common, which is colonialist imposition. So when I was at university, I did a course in colonialism, and I was taught that European colonialism was basically the root of most of the world's evils. It's us to blame. That was in the 1990s when that sort of thing, Ibn Said, et cetera, was all the rage. I wonder, how have you concluded that particular question 20, 30 years on? How much are us old colonialists to blame?
2: Quite a lot to blame, I think. But on the other hand, no one knows how to rule the Middle East. And one's got to remember that when the Ottoman Empire fell, the rulers of the Ottoman Empire were so discredited that the Western statesmen felt they were justified in really giving them virtually nothing because they were coming out of the massacres of 1.1 million Armenians, plus, one forgets, hundreds of thousands of Assyrians, of Maronite Christians and others, and Greeks as well.

0: particularly the Greeks, the Pontic Greeks, who another 300,000 killed. These are just eye-wateringly huge numbers of people killed. So they were determined to dismantle entirely the Ottoman Empire and replace it with nationalism. They regarded themselves as Arab nationalists, Armenian nationalists, Jewish nationalists, Kurdish nationalists. If you spoke to those people in the cabinet office, they didn't regard themselves as colonialists exactly, but as rather high-handed imperialists who were going to create Arab states ultimately. But they were also going to make sure that these Arab states were useful to Britain and France. And one of the interesting things about Sykes-Picot is Sykes-Picot never happened. Even though everyone hates it and is angry but and is furious that it represents the worst of imperialist mindset. In fact, what happened was the treaties of Sèvres and San Remo, and they were the treaties that actually created the Middle East in 1920. People are always saying these days, it's just disgraceful. You know, Balfour and Churchill and Lloyd George and Clemenceau didn't consult the people in these countries. Well, that's imperialism. That's exactly what imperialism means. You don't consult anybody. You do what you think is right. And it's just interesting that the decisions are no better and no worse when you consult people or whether you don't. It's just extremely hard to get these things right. And the states they created were incredibly flexible, and they could have been formed in many, many different ways. I mean, for example, when the French took Syria and Greater Syria, which is included Lebanon, they were actually planning for several years to create five states there, two Sunni states in Aleppo and Damascus, one Alawite state in Latakia on the coast, where, you know, the Alawites were the sect that the Assads were members, a Druze state, and then a Maronite Christian state, which was kind of became Lebanon. And they only changed their mind after the 1925 Great Syrian Revolt against the French, where they realized, like, this was too expensive, too complicated. We'll just make two states.
1: I mean, this is a fascinating discussion, because one of the things I took from the book is that you think that the idea of a nation state, a homogeneous nation state, as we in the West think of it, is a pretty poor fit for a region with such an extraordinary complex ethnic, religious, tribal, and linguistic mosaic. It's, you know, it's a thread that runs through the whole book. So if Sykes-Picot or Sèvres or San Remo aren't totally the original sin, but have some causes in this, and if some of these states are entirely artificial, I think in the book you talk about this notion of zombie states, is the most important story of the next 25 years going to be the unraveling of the settlement a century and a half ago?
0: I believe that's the case. It can be the dissolving of an entire region into an exurgent war zone, a warland. And you're seeing that already most clearly in the Sahel, Chad, Niger, Mali, places like that. Now, that could easily wash over into other parts of the region. But there are other programs that, you know, there are other sort of ways that this could work out without disastrous chaos. And you only have to look at Iraq, the federalization of Iraq, where you now have a sort of semi-independent Kurdish autonomous region run, of course, by the same dynasty that's run the Kurds, the Barzani family. Yeah. That's probably a more sort of stable Kurdish entity than any that existed in the last century and a half. So that's a program that could work. On the other hand, in Syria, they're trying a more direct centralized route now. And that, and we'll see how that works in another state with many ethnicities and sects. Or you can look at what's happening in Lebanon, where, you know, which could break up into Maronite, Shia, Druze statelets, or could be rescued. And, we are on the verge of a moment when that could happen. There could be peace with Israel. Hezbollah could be transformed into some sort of political organization, since no insurgent organization is ever completely eliminated. You can't kill all of them. And they have a constituency, so they could be transformed into a political party. And then in Israel, how is that going to be run? You know, at the moment, it looks totally hopeless. But again, this is, in some ways, this is just another typical Middle Eastern state where you have a large minority, a centralizing state, and the minority isn't happy being a direct part of the state. So what system can you come up with? What sort of federal system can we come up with that satisfies them without putting the ruling state, without destroying the ruling state. The people who tried the most dramatic attempt at new state building were ISIS. You know, the Islamic State started the process of rebuilding and redrawing Sykes-Picot, San Remo, and they would have created a state that would have had half of Syria and half of Iraq. And if they hadn't been, I mean, obviously they were complete grotesque monsters, but if they'd had some wisdom and had not put all their murders on television over and over again, and therefore provoked Western intervention, they would have created a new state. So it's almost started already. And of course that didn't happen. So I think in the next 20 years, we will see many of these states unravel in different ways and reform.
1: I mean, really briefly, the two that worry me most are Iraq and Israel. And it'll be fascinating to see how this standoff between the popular mobilization forces, the militias in Iraq and the central governments plays out. But Israel really worries me because it feels like you have this sort of insidious state capture by Jewish ultranationalist supremacists who are almost like a cancer consuming the Israel that most of us came to admire through the 70s and the 80s and the 90s. So do you think Israel can survive in its current political format?
0: I think it can survive. And I think that there are scenarios that where Israel emerges strong and thriving because there is an opportunity. It may not look like it now with Israel involved in several fronts after October 7th, but there is a scenario where Israel actually has a huge diplomatic opportunity to work out a future path where it has a role in the Middle East rather than as an isolated outcast. But I totally agree with you, and I say this in the book, that, you know, when people talk about the militias that are turning places like Lebanon or Yemen into zombie states, or Iraq for that matter, with the popular mobilization unit, I also think of Israel like that. And, you know, what you're seeing with these kind of paramilitaries in the West Bank, the dangerous state capture by messianic supremacists who really it's not just that they don't want Israel to have a part in the Middle East, they actively don't want Israel to make peace with anybody. When you see units of the IDF refusing to suppress these militias in the West Bank and actually stopping and praying with them, when I saw that, I thought, like, that is the beginning of the militarization of a state when it loses control of its own military force internally. And that is the beginning of a disintegration that could lead to a civil war, or it could lead to disintegration. So I'm very worried about that too. But there is a better scenario as well. I think there's a huge opportunity for a responsible government.
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16: Hello there, good evening. 10 o'clock, it is Sunday night with me, Daryl Morris. Our top stories tonight, and Andy Burnham has confirmed the killers of PC Andrew Harper will not be part of the early release scheme. Emily Darlington is the Labour MP for Andrew Harper's former police force. We'll get her take shortly. Also tonight, the death toll continues to rise following floods in Nepal. 8 people have been killed and many remain missing after a ferry capsized in Cyprus. And Iceland have voted against restarting negotiations with the EU. We'll get into all the day's news and a first look at tomorrow's front pages. And before 11:30 tonight, a former Facebook and TikTok executive will tell us if he feels Mark Zuckerberg's social platforms can be harmful to children. They paid $18 billion, didn't they, to settle a lawsuit this week. Fascinating insider access on Times Radio tonight. And first, the headlines with Mark Tyler.
17: Thank you, Daryl. Good evening. The killers of PC Andrew Harper will remain in prison after Andy Burnham announced plans to bar offenders jailed for manslaughter from the government's early release scheme. The Prime Minister says hundreds of prisoners, including Albert Bowers and Jesse Cole, will remain in their cells as he made major changes to Sir Keir Starmer's scheme designed to ease prison overcrowding. The PM will now exclude all forms of manslaughter, as well as those convicted of historic grooming offences, death by dangerous driving, and causing or allowing the death of a child. But Jason Hogg, the Chief Constable of Thames Valley, where PC Harper worked, still has concerns.
18: The Sentencing Act is built on the proviso that people are released on the basis of the offence they committed, not the risk posed. Even though the announcement is incredibly welcome because people who've taken the life of somebody else will remain in custody, there are other criminals, domestic abusers, for example, who will be released early.
17: The captain and crew of a passenger ferry which capsized in the Mediterranean, killing at least 8 people, have been detained. Around double that number are missing after the catamaran took in water and turned over off the coast of northern Cyprus. 267 people were on board heading to Turkey. Oceanography lecturer Dr. Simon Boxall says attention will soon turn to what happened.
19: Did it strike something and take one of the hulls out? This is the sort of vessel that wouldn't come out if it was very rough, but those seas aren't bad. It's a bit choppy, but there's nothing there that would upset a vessel of that size.
17: Thousands of people, including 48 British nationals, are still missing after flash floods on the border between Nepal and Tibet. More than 700 are now known to have died. Further alerts for heavy rainfall were issued this morning, with residents urged to get to safer ground. 7 people have been arrested on suspicion of murder after a newborn baby was found dead at a property in Sheffield. Police were called to concerns for the baby's welfare in the Windsor Bank earlier this morning. The infant was pronounced dead at the scene despite the efforts of emergency services. The Foreign Office says it's supporting the family of a British woman who's been killed at a train station in Germany. The 31-year-old was stabbed in Rosenheim, south of Munich, early this morning. A German national who's 27 has been arrested. A man killed at a Christian festival in West Sussex has been identified as Pastor Robert Guanco. The 41-year-old father was pronounced dead at the Big Church Festival in Wiston Park near Steyning on Friday afternoon after police were called to reports of a large sign falling. Iceland has voted against reopening negotiations on joining the EU. The turnout was more than 81%. Police made 169 arrests on the first day of the Notting Hill Carnival, but say the mood has been overwhelmingly positive. According to the Met Police, the arrests were made for possession of drugs, possession of weapons, assaults and sexual offences. The young sons of one of the two police officers killed in the A66 crash last weekend led out Manchester United onto the pitch at Old Trafford this afternoon. BC Matthew Blades' children acted as mascots ahead of the Premier League game against Ipswich Town. The club described the boy's father as a proud Red, a devoted family man and a police officer who dedicated his life to helping others. And United won that game 5-2. Chelsea continue their 100% start with a thrilling 4-3 victory at home to Brighton. Elsewhere, Sunderland were 1-0 winners over Fulham and Leeds grabbed a late equaliser to finish 1-1 against Brentford. And England have wrapped up a series win against Pakistan with a 194-run victory in the second test at Lord's. Ollie Robinson took 4 second innings wickets as the tourists failed to chase down a target of 389. The third and final test is at Edgbaston next week. For a news bulletin when you want it, search for the Times Radio News Briefing on any podcast platform.
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22: Hello, good evening. Thank you for your company tonight. It is Sunday. We're wrapping up the weekend together on Times Radio this evening. And before 11:30 tonight, really looking forward to getting into Facebook, Meta, of course, is the company who owns Facebook and Instagram, Mark Zuckerberg's company, and their settlement. A huge amount, 18 billion settled in a lawsuit that was brought against them, claiming that their sort of social platforms, the design of their social platforms, are actively harming children. Trevor Johnson is a former executive of Facebook, Instagram, Meta. He also worked at TikTok as well, an insider from big tech. And he'll give us his take on that before 11:30 on Times Radio tonight. So we're fascinating that, isn't it? Because going to the room of these big tech companies, I'm kind of keen to understand, as somebody who's worked with him, how Mark Zuckerberg would greet this moment and this accusation that the platform he designed and sort of built to make the world a better place is now sort of actively harming children. And what the settlement tells us is that, I mean, it's not an admission. An admission didn't come with that settlement. But is that something that is taken seriously inside Meta HQ? I think it's a good question to Brian before 11:30 on Times Radio tonight. These are the people that are shaping our worlds at the moment. So understanding them is becoming very important. We'll be in Cyprus in the next couple of minutes as well, where a ferry has capsized and killed at least 8 people so far, many more missing. Many people still missing in Nepal as well, and we'll be back there before 10:30 tonight as rescue efforts intensify because there is yet more rain expected. In the meantime, let's start with the news tonight then that the killers of PC Andrew Harper will remain in prison after Andy Burnham announced plans to bar offenders jailed for manslaughter from the government's early release scheme.
23: Basically, we've spent the summer turning over every single stone, and now we've come up with a proposal that will allow not just those guilty of manslaughter, the people involved in the killing of PC Harper, but those who have been convicted for indecent assault, those convicted for death by dangerous driving, all of these offenders now will remain in prison, hundreds of them.
22: Well, several bereaved families have told the Times of their relief plans to keep the people that they feared being released behind bars. You can read more from them at thetimes.com tonight. Let's speak to Emily Darlington, who is the Labour MP for Milton Keynes Central, whose constituency falls within PC Harper's police force. Emily, thank you for your time tonight. You have been lobbying to make this happen, haven't you? What role have you played and how do you sort of greet its conclusion?
0: So throughout the summer, I've been getting emails from PC Harper's former colleagues. A lot of them work in Milton Keynes. Myself and a lot of MPs across the Thames Valley have had this inundation, and I totally understand how they feel. And we've been passing those concerns on. We've been making sure that the ministers and the Prime Minister is meeting Andrew Harper's family to really understand the consequences of somebody who was killed in the line of duty. He's an emergency worker. We rely on him for our safety, and he was killed. And somebody who goes after a police officer and helps people go after a police officer, I'm afraid, just should never be allowed to be part of the early release scheme. And I'm really pleased that the Prime Minister and Alex Norris, the Justice Secretary, have really listened and have found ways to make the whole early release scheme a lot fairer and a lot safer.
22: And many people will agree with that sentiment. It's a popular move. How do you achieve this, though, and also free up capacity that is so urgently needed? Can you explain the detail of how these two things can be true at the same time?
0: So I think there's a short term and a long term here, isn't there? The long term has to be about building more prison capacity, because our hope with the changes that we've made in the court system, we'll have more people having confidence in taking forward domestic abuse claims or rape claims, so that we're, you know, no longer just seeing 4% of rape cases prosecuted. But that does mean you need a place to put them once they're convicted. So in the short term, there's some early releases happening, and there's the biggest repatriation of foreign criminals that are in our prisons as well, making sure that they're going back to their home countries and no longer taking space in our prisons, because they've lost the right to stay here given the convictions that they have had.
22: Is that where the numbers are being made up, Emily, here? Because there'll be people who were due to be released, and those numbers will have to be made up. Is that where that's coming from?
0: Yeah, some of them are. Some of them are also about how they're reorganising the prisons, so that they're making sure that they're using every bit of space that they can, reconsidering how they use the estate, how that they make sure that they have, that they're still following the humanitarian laws that are around prison places, but also making sure that they're increasing them that way, which is how we've been able to increase the prison places by a few thousand. But obviously, in the next 5 years, we're increasing them by 14,000 through new building and other things. And we need to see a building, long-term building program, because unfortunately, the previous government was closing down prisons and not actually building new places. They built up 500 new places when they got rid of a huge amount of prisons, and didn't really think long-term. They were just trying to manage their budget short-term through those austerity years. We need a long-term system, and we need to be thinking about how we build prisons that are also about rehabilitation, that are also about making sure that you're not that you're continuing to segregate the worst of prisoners from those that are in for things that they've done but could go on to have absolutely, rehabilitated lives and back to work and back to their families, maybe.
22: Okay, that's interesting. We should have big conversations about that in time to come. Look, Emily, people may rake back through the voting records of MPs who are supporting this. You would be one of them who have voted in favour of early releases. What's changed between voting in favour of this and campaigning for it to not happen?
0: So if you saw what I said on the floor of the House when I voted in favour of it, unfortunately, it was something that needs to happen, because we couldn't put new people in prison. Can you imagine how criminals would feel if they knew the prisons were full and there wasn't going to be a consequence to anything they would done? They would just run rampant across Britain. But as you know, I spoke very clearly in the House about how those restrictions that people have, if they're on early release, this isn't just about that their term is over. So they're all now being tagged. And there are conversations now with any of their victim survivors to make sure that exclusion zones are there. And if they break those exclusion zones, whether that's a city or around a school that the kids that they may have abused been to, or certainly around the victim survivor partner that they may have threatened that
22: and
0: put them in
22: that,
0: prison.
22: That relates to the people who are going to be released.
0: Now.
22: That obviously relates to the people who are going to be released. But there'll be people listening to this, Emily, who would maybe conclude that a couple of months ago you were, or at least you voted in favour of having the killers of PC Harper released. And has something changed? What's changed? What sort of politically has happened in the time since?
0: So it wasn't clear to me that PC Harper's killers would be released at that time. It was because actually we have an offence now after PC Harper was killed around emergency, anybody who's killed an emergency worker. And of course, it wasn't clear to me that they weren't captured under the qualification that they were not going to be included in the early release. It then became clear that they weren't included within that exception that was already there. And that for me meant that it wasn't acceptable, and we had to find a way through.
22: Okay, appreciate the clarity. Emily, thank you for your time tonight. Really appreciate it. Good to talk to you. Emily Darlington, who is the Labour MP for Milton Keynes Central, whose constituency, of course, falls within PC Andrew Harper's force. More on that in the papers after 10:30 tonight. I can tell you it makes the front page of the Times. Exclusively, every night, we give you the front page of the next day's Times, don't we? Tonight, the news, early release blocked for manslaughter prisoners. PC Harper's killers to stay behind bars, but thousands of criminals eligible to be let out, makes the front page of the Times. Also, the news that hitting the snooze button at the weekend could boost heart health, and ward off high blood pressure, which is brilliant news. I don't need an excuse, but I will happily take it. More from the front pages after 10:30 tonight. In the meantime, at least 8 people have died after a passenger ferry with over 250 people on board capsized off the north coast of Cyprus. More than a dozen others remain missing. The ship's captain and 7 crew members have been detained as part of an investigation into how the tragedy occurred. Let's speak to Tom Cleaver, who's the chief reporter at the Cyprus Mail. Tom, thank you for your company tonight. Thanks for being with us. What more do we know about what's gone wrong here?
1: Well, you've explained it quite well. Around midday today, local time, the ferry, which was due to travel towards the Turkish port of Taşlıca from Kyrenia, set off, and within minutes it was in trouble. It capsized between 2 and 4 miles off the coast of Kyrenia into what would have been a 50 or 60 mile journey. It sent out a Mayday message at 10 minutes past 12. From there, ships from the port of Kyrenia, both from the Coast Guard and also private ships, were deployed into the area to attempt to bring whomever they could back to shore. And in the ensuing hours, we found that 8 people were confirmed to have died. 18 people are still missing, a total of 12 hours after the ship capsized, and a further 241 have been brought ashore. Most of those people who were brought ashore alive went to hospital. A number of them have now been discharged with either minor injuries or no injuries at all. And the main inquest now, the main interest for most people is now the families of those who are still missing. A lot of them gathered at the port of Kyrenia this evening, waiting for news. That news for so many of them has not yet come.
22: Okay. And do we have any idea? I mean, look, it's early, and we as journalists sometimes have an appetite to try to fill the gaps and to know what happened. Families will want that as well, Tom, I'm sure. Any early indications about what may have gone wrong technically, or something human error involved?
1: There are questions over whether the boat was seaworthy. I've seen rumours, unconfirmed, that the boat had been in a collision before in 2003. I believe the boat itself is 26 years old, which some people suggested is a danger in and of itself, given how old that is and how many miles it would have had. I've seen videos from inside the boat as it was about to sink, and it was filling with water at quite a rate of knots. There was water inside the passenger cabin minutes before it did eventually list and then capsize and then sink. There were also reports from people who made their way back to land after the boat sank. Some of the passengers spoke to my colleagues who were in Kyrenia, and they said that the captain had been told by passengers who had seen the passenger cabin filling up with water to turn back to port and had refused. But that remains just eyewitness reports from a number of passengers and has not yet been confirmed.
22: Okay, Tom, we'll wait for more details, but really insightful in the meantime. Thank you so much. Good to talk to you. Tom Cleaver, who is the chief reporter at Cyprus Mail, on the news of that capsizing, 250 people on board that ferry in Cyprus that's capsized. More bad news from Nepal today as well. The death toll has risen there, and there are warnings about more rainfall, more intense rainfall, as the rescue efforts continue. Thousands of people still missing there. We'll return to Nepal in the next few minutes on Times Radio.
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4: 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Least of all, at Prime Minister's questions. 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
22: Hello, good evening, and some of the stories you need to know tonight. And Russia is planning massive strikes, they say, on Ukraine's energy infrastructure in retaliation for the country's attacks on its oil and gas sector, as well as an online retailer. It comes amid reports of Ukrainian drone strikes, another major oil refinery just southeast of St. Petersburg. Russia's defence ministry described the planned attacks as a response to Kyiv's ongoing attacks on Russia's civilian infrastructure, fuel and energy sector. Jemima Goldsmith, the former wife of Imran Khan, attended the England versus Pakistan test at Lord's today with her two sons, Suleiman and Qasim, days after an interview about their imprisoned father almost prompted a boycott by the visiting team. The family's appearance at the ground comes amid growing concern about the former Pakistan Prime Minister's health. The brothers were interviewed by Michael Atherton at Lord's last week and said that they feared their 73-year-old father might die in prison. And hitting the snooze button at the weekend could boost heart health, and it could ward off high blood pressure, according to research. The time you're looking for is an hour and 27 minutes extra. Yes, please. Resulted in the most benefit to blood pressure. This amount was linked to a 9% lower likelihood of high blood pressure. Researchers said that the results of a 7-year study of 41,000 adults presented at the European Society of Cardiology's conference in Munich this weekend suggests that people shouldn't feel lazy or guilty for staying under the covers. Excellent news. I mean, I don't need an excuse, frankly, but I will absolutely take it. Okay, we're going to have a look at the front pages of the papers after 10:30 tonight. We've had a few already. Let me bring you what we've got. Front page of the Times tomorrow. Early release blocked for manslaughter prisoners. In fact, it makes quite a few of the front pages, as you can imagine. The news tonight, the development from Andy Burnham, that basically the killers of PC Andrew Harper will remain behind bars. This has been a huge... They've become a sort of symbol, hadn't they, of the contentiousness of the early release policy. I think if you are looking for a no-win scenario, you'll find it in this policy, because the Daily Telegraph have the headline, Burnham to free high-risk criminals. So it really was no way through this, I don't suppose, for Andy Burnham without some sort of headline, negative or otherwise, about the early release scheme. We'll take a close look at all of those after 10:30 tonight. In the meantime, rescuers in Nepal are intensifying their efforts to find survivors, with more warnings of heavy rainfall expected in the next few days. The death toll rose again today. Around 800 people now confirmed to have lost their lives after a collapsed glacier in the Tibet region caused devastating flooding. Let's speak to Kristen Cook, who's a geomorphologist at Grenoble Alps University, which was should have been the easier bit to say, shouldn't it? There, Kristen, thank you for being with us tonight. You have been in the region, haven't you? You've been sort of mapping out this region, and you've been there to kind of understand it and how the glaciers work. Give us a bit of a sort of sense of the geology of it in sort of simple terms for layman's like me.
7: Yeah, so I have been working in this area for 10 years now. It's a remarkable area. So the Himalaya are massive, and the mountains in this area are just massive. I mean, 7,000 meter peaks. You have 5,000 meters of relief over really short distances, and so you have just these extremely narrow, extremely steep valleys, which really contributed to how bad this event was.
22: And they contributed in as much as what their steepness did, their geography did.
7: Yeah. So the steepness of the valley, this means that this flood could move really fast. So it traveled very fast downstream. It also made it really difficult for the people living at the bottom of the valley, right? It's not easy to find a way out. There's kind of nowhere to go. You can't outrun a flood like this. The only way out is up, and in some places it's cliffs, and it's really difficult.
22: How long will it take for the river to reach normal levels again?
7: Well, so the amount of water in the river is back to normal level. So the flood passed through. It was pretty quick. It was just a big pulse of water that came through quickly and left behind what we see in all the videos. But what's happened now is that the river bed has completely changed. So just the river geometry is completely different. So in some places you have tens of meters of new material on the bottom of the river. Some places the river is much wider. And this can take years to tens of years to thousands of years to maybe never go back to how it was before. But that's kind of just the process of how these rivers behave in the long term.
22: And does that sort of that new geology of it, that new makeup of it, does that make it more likely to happen again?
7: So that it doesn't make more likely an event like this to happen, right? So this flood was really controlled by what happened way up on the side of a mountain where this giant mass of rock and ice collapsed. But what happens now is that with the change in the river, it makes regular floods worse, right? So you've kind of raised the level of the riverbed, and this means you don't need as much water to flood places that used to be well above the river. And so, yeah, we would expect in the next years that kind of the normal monsoon rain that Nepal gets will cause more flooding in this river than it did before.
22: And we're expecting more rain in the next 24, 48 hours in that region in Nepal. What kind of impact will that have?
7: Yeah, hopefully not too much. So we had a bit of an impact last night, actually. So in kind of the days after this initial flood, there was the formation of a few lakes up in kind of the source area of the flood, just where the river was dammed by landslide material and so on. And this was a big concern for the past few days. Kind of last night and into this morning, there was rainfall in the region, and we've confirmed that these lakes have drained. They did send out a pretty big flood, not nearly as big as the one on Wednesday.
22: Yeah.
7: But it doesn't seem to have had a big impact downstream. So this is good. This is a relief. And we think that most of the risk is now done, that it's okay. We should be pretty steady from here on out.
22: Okay, and just briefly, Kristen, I'm curious, as somebody who has been there, who studied the region, who knows it well, how it's been for you watching on as this awful tragedy plays out.
7: Yeah, it's really difficult, to be honest. I mean, I was just on this river in May, and before that in November, going really all the way, all along the river up to the border post. And so to see these places that I know, these guest houses I've stayed in, just wiped off the map, it's really difficult. But then, you know, I have to look at these because this is my job and I want to understand what happened. And so you have to compartmentalize a little bit, kind of take some time out of the day to feel the emotional side, but then a bit shut it down to get back to work. It's not easy.
22: I can't imagine it is. Kristen, I appreciate you taking the time to talk to us tonight and to talk us through it under those circumstances. Kristen Cook, who is a geomorphologist at Grenoble Alps University, on Times Radio with us tonight. We'll return to this story after 11. We're going to hear from Rana Mitter, who is a China expert. We'll get back into the geopolitics of it and Nepal's relationship with China, the Tibet dynamic, and of course, through to India as well. There's still plenty more for us to unpick from that. Let's catch up on the day's sport with Steve Forbes for us. Steve Forbes first. Steve, hello there, my friend. Hopefully you'll make a better fist of the Premier League than I just did. Big result for Manchester United, actually, today.
8: Yeah, it was. They needed to get back to winning ways after a dismal opening day defeat to Hull. And they did also have to survive an early scare in this one against the newly promoted side, too. It finished 5-2 in the end against Ipswich at Old Trafford, with Bruno Fernandes, the United skipper, pivotal, really justifying why he's the PFA Player of the Year. A hat trick for him and an assist. A great display all round. But as I said, United struggled in the first half. Went 1-0 down to a great Leif Davis goal before Fernandes levelled things up before half time. And then was slightly fortunate in the second half. Harry Maguire's handball was adjudged not to have ruled out his goal because it was actually an own goal. And there's three reasons according to the referees of why a handball doesn't lead to a disallowed goal. And that's the goal's not immediate. It's scored by a teammate or it comes off the defender and results in an own goal, which is exactly what it did. So United went 2-1 up. Gary O'Neill, the Ipswich manager, felt they were incredibly unlucky to be down in the game, and then United just, you know, turned the gears after that. Bruno Fernandes, as I said, was excellent. Kobbie Mainoo in the middle, fantastic as well, really picked out by his teammates. Luke Shaw praising him afterwards, Michael Carrick as well. So a great display from him all round. And then they did let one in near the end. Lissandro Martinez's mistake in stoppage time in the pouring rain at Old Trafford made it 5-2. So a great win for United. Chelsea continue their winning start to life in the Premier League this season. 4-3 against Brighton. Emi Martinez, their new goalkeeper, making his debut. A number of good saves from him. And Chelsea had just 26% possession in the game, which apparently is their lowest ever since stats began in the Premier League. But they really made their counter-attacks count. 3-0 up in the first half, 3-1 at half-time. Brighton did rally back, but ultimately it wasn't enough. And then elsewhere in the top flight, Leeds. It was Leeds 1, Brentford 1. Dominic Calvert-Lewin scoring a tap-in near the end to rescue a point for Leeds. And then Sunderland got their first points of the season with a 1-0 win over Fulham.
22: Nice. And just briefly, England getting the better of Pakistan at Lords.
8: Yeah, winning by 194 runs, kind of comfortable, really sealing the series with a game to spare. It was the fourth day of the second test at Lords. Pakistan had been set a massive target of 389 to win. Ollie Robinson, the pick of the bowlers, 4 wickets for him, and Joe Root in his second stint as England skipper, making it 2 wins from 2 tests. With the final test, dead rubber, really, beginning at Edgbaston on September the 9th.
22: Excellent. Steve, thank you, my friend. Appreciate it. Good man, Steve Forbes from TalkSport with us on Times Radio tonight. Okay, most of the papers are in now then, and a couple of them have Manchester United on their front page. Actually, the Telegraph too. I think the Times front page might have this as well. Yeah, it does. Not strictly speaking because of the football, though. Because the sons of PC Matthew Blades, who was killed in that A66 crash in Middlesbrough, big Manchester United family, big fat fans of Manchester United, and they walked out with Manchester United, with the team, in their game against Ipswich today. You've got some quite emotional pictures, actually, on the front pages of quite a few of the papers as those two boys lead Manchester United out at Old Trafford today, just days after losing their dad in such tragic, tragic circumstances. We'll get into all the front pages. Anne McElvoy from Politico and former political editor of The Mirror, Vincent Moss, are with us after the headlines. Tonight, here's Mark Tyler.
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17: Thank you, Daryl. Good evening. Prisoners convicted of all types of unlawful killing will be excluded from the early release scheme in England and Wales. The killers of PC Andrew Harper will be among them. Emily Darlington is the Labour MP for Milton Keynes Central, whose constituency is in PC Andrew Harper's force area.
0: Somebody who goes after a police officer and helps people go after a police officer, I'm afraid, just should never be allowed to be part of the early release scheme. And I'm really pleased that the Prime Minister and Alex Norris, the Justice Secretary, have really listened and have found ways to make the whole early release scheme a lot fairer and a lot safer.
17: PM will now exclude all forms of manslaughter, as well as those convicted of historic grooming offences, death by dangerous driving and causing or allowing the death of a child. The captain and seven crew of a ferry which capsized off the coast of northern Cyprus have been detained. At least eight people have died and more than 15 are missing after the catamaran started to sink, leaving survivors clinging to its overturned hull. Thousands of people, including 48 British nationals, are still missing after flash floods on the border between Nepal and Tibet. More than 700 are now known to have died. The Foreign Office says it's supporting the family of a British woman who's been killed at a train station in Germany. The 31-year-old was stabbed in Rosenheim, south of Munich, early this morning. A German national who's 27 has been arrested. Police made 169 arrests on the first day of the Notting Hill Carnival, but say the mood has been overwhelmingly positive. According to the Met Police, the arrests were made for possession of drugs, possession of weapons, assaults and sexual offences. And NASA's newest space telescope has blasted off from Florida. It's on a quest to find planets around other stars and to explore the hidden universe. For a news bulletin when you want it, search for the Times Radio News Briefing on any podcast platform.
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22: Hello, good evening, thank you for your company. We're having a look at the front pages of tomorrow's papers in the company tonight of Anne McElvoy from Politico. Hello, Anne. Oh, I don't think we can hear you, Anne, but we'll work on that. We'll figure it out. We're also Vincent Moss. Oh, I think we've got you, Anne. Can you hear me?
0: I'm hearing you well, thank you.
22: Brilliant, there you are, terrific. And we've got Vincent Moss as well, who is the former political editor of The Mirror. Hi, Vincent.
28: Hi, Darren. Hi, Anne.
22: Thank you both for being with us tonight. Let's look, have a look at what we've got so far. Front page of the Times tomorrow, early release blocked for manslaughter prisoners. This story we've been talking about all day today, really. Excuse me. The killers of PC Andrew Harper will remain behind bars. Thousands, though, of dangerous criminals will become eligible for release after Andy Burnham's unveiled sweeping changes to the early release scheme. Also, those images, as I was saying, of the young sons of PC Matthew Blades leading Manchester United out at their home game at Old Trafford today. Incredibly emotional scenes. From page of The Guardian tomorrow, Burnham keeps PC's killers in jail, but fears grow over prison capacity. They've also got a dispatch from Notting Hill Carnival as well. And also the news that Iceland has said no to restarting talks with the EU. We're going to get to that story after 11 tonight. Front page of the Daily Telegraph tomorrow, Burnham to free high-risk criminals. Also, this, I think two other stories that are kind of really worth our time. The first is that Dame Priti Patel, they say, is to be replaced as the shadow foreign secretary by Tom Tuggernaut in the Conservative reshuffle. And Andrew Bailey, who is the governor of the Bank of England, of course, has warned of severe downturns in global stock markets if the AI bubble bursts. Front page of The Telegraph, I fear Andrew's staff won't cooperate with police. This is a childhood sweetheart of Virginia Giuffre, fearing that the former staff of Andrew Mountbatten Windsor may refuse to assist police investigating the eighth in line to the throne. Front page of The Mirror, tomorrow, justice for lost loved ones. Killers told, you'll do your time. That the news, of course, that Andrew Harper's killers will remain behind bars. Front page of The Star, have those two boys, Matthew Blades' sons, leading United out at Old Trafford today. The bravest boys in Britain, they say. Front page of The iPaper, Harry should pay for security costs in UK, say two-thirds of the public in a poll. Big tech profits enjoy 160 billion paper boost from stakes in other AI groups. Makes the front page of the Financial Times tomorrow. And that's pretty much what we've got. I think we're still waiting for the mail, aren't we, for Monday? But we'll bring you that as we get it. In the meantime, let's come to, and we'll start with Anne. I mean, look, politics is full of sort of no-win scenarios. If life as mayor was easy for Andy Burnham, he has run straight into a very big, thorny, almost no-win situation on the early release of prisoners. And he's trying to find a way through that this weekend.
1: Yes, I mean, I think he will be, I think, pretty emboldened. He's obviously put his weight behind the fact that these killers, these young killers of a policeman, they were basically trying to stop them absconding in a theft scenario involving quad bikes, but that it was a manslaughter charge. But I think in the end, a lot of people just take the view, I think you was reflected there in your own headlines, that people who have killed policemen should not be part of the early release scheme. So I'm not sure actually Andy Burnham is struggling as much as you were suggesting there. I think the problem that he has with it is that the issue of overcrowding in prisons and the failure to build enough prisons when more people are being sent to prison still exists. But I think he will feel that he's got the public very squarely on side here. It's a line he can draw with the Starmer era. And I think he came into office, he basically put in his poor new Justice Secretary, Alex Norris, and then immediately pounced on him and said, well, actually, I know what I want you to do, and it's this. So I think there is not much doubt that it's what Andy Burnham wants. You're right that the other problem, Daryl, still exists. But I think he'd be happier to be here than to have the early release go ahead and these people be in it.
22: Yeah. Front page of the Mail has just landed, by the way, and it considers that story too. More dangerous criminals set to be freed early is their headline. So taking the not-so-kind approach, I suppose, towards Andy Burnham's wrangling over this issue. Vincent, your thoughts on that?
2: Well, it is a no-win for him, really, isn't it? Because while he's blocked the early release of people convicted of manslaughter, there are still other clearly dangerous people who are going to be let out, and it's only a matter of time before one of them offends, and he's rubbing up against the headroom in prisons anyway. It's about 80,000 capacity. It's about 2,000 places left, filling up rapidly. And the really big issue is the amount of people being recalled to prison for breaching their licence conditions. And I think there were apparently about 51,000 recalls in the last year, and that's up about 28%. So with more people being recalled and the risk that still dangerous prisoners are getting out, and the fact it took Andy Burnham quite a while to get to this position, because initially everybody will remember that there was two of the three killers of PC Andrew Harper weren't going to be let out, and it took several weeks to get here. So it is a problem that is not going to go away. Prison overcrowding is still there, and people are still being convicted. So I fear we're going to be talking about this for some time to come.
22: Yeah. I do have some sympathy with the time it's taken to get here, Anne. I don't know about you, in as much as... Yeah, I saw somebody earlier describing this as a U-turn, as we were told a few months ago that, or at least a month ago, a couple of weeks ago, at the start of the summer, that we couldn't, that it wouldn't happen, that it wasn't legally possible to keep Andrew yeah. Harper's Gillers, and they were looking there at a clause that would exclude people who'd killed police officers or who'd had killed emergency service personnel. That you can't do because you know, a murder is a murder in the eyes of the law, and you cannot discriminate between kind of people. So clearly a sort of large group of people have been folded into that. I sort of have sympathy, Anne, with the idea that that has been something that they have been trying to chewing over the last couple of weeks to try to get there, and don't see it so much as a U-turn. Is that fair, or am I sort of being overkind?
1: You are, except it was manslaughter, not a murder charge. If it were a murder charge, we wouldn't be here because that would not have been included. But I think where you are right is that manslaughter is a huge and quite baggy category.

0: has been able to force it through, because he simply said, I think this is something I want to happen. If you wanted to be strictly legalistic about it, as you say, you could say, like, why are these guys still being, you know, being kept behind bars and others will be let out? But it does fall a bit into whataboutery, and politics is sometimes about setting your priorities. It certainly would not have happened in this way if Keir Starmer had still been prime minister. The bigger problem of the releases, as you say, the Mail was not going to give him much of an even break on this one. We'll point out, and rightly, that other people who have been convicted of violent offences will be let out. But I think that also at a time when we can see how violence can flare, where the police are on the front line of it very, very often, you know, when we've had such regrettable, you know, police incidences and riots, we want our police to be better. We want them to be better prepared and to be able to deal with fraught situations better. But we also know that they put their lives on the line a lot of the time. So I think you know, the public will probably take like common sense slice through this and say, yes, I think a lot of other people should be let out either, but that's not a reason that Andy Burnham is particularly wrong on this one. He was prepared to put some skin in the game. If I'm thinking purely politically, as we go back to Parliament on Tuesday, I think he'd be okay with that, actually. You know, he knows it's complex. Politics is an impossible business at many times, but I think he'd be quite happy about the position he's ended up in.
1: Yeah, okay. I think that's probably a fair analysis. And maybe we are kind of overcomplicating it. I mean, it's as simple as the fact that the prison capacity is dangerously low and something had to give and something's had to happen. And that is going to make some people feel very uncomfortable, and people who shouldn't be out as early as they are going to be out. And but that's just something we're going to have to sort of live with, Vincent. Do you think that's got to be being heard in the country, or are people less forgiving?
2: I think it just depends on what happens, in the sense that if he gets a lucky break, in the sense that things remain relatively calm, I mean, as we've seen all the terrible things going on in the Middlesbrough area, then he may get a smooth start to the return of Parliament. But if any one of these early releases turns out to do something particularly heinous or that things get worse in Middlesbrough, then he's going to be in a very different place. So as ever, like all politicians and prime ministers, he remains a hostage to events to some extent.
1: Yeah. Okay. Let's just a quick bit of breaking news to bring you, by the way, from the Middle East, because the US has launched strikes on Iran for the first time in a month. They've targeted rocket launchers positioned on an island in the Strait of Hormuz. That's according to American officials. The strikes were ordered after the Islamic Revolutionary Guard Corps were observed preparing to launch rockets with sea mines into the waterway, according to an official. So the US launching strikes on Iran for the first time in a month tonight, in the last couple of hours. We'd love to hear from you as well this evening on those early prisoner releases and anything else. 87222 times at the start of a message, or 333-003-2353, so you get in touch on WhatsApp. Quite a few other stories that I think are worth our time. Cabinet reshuffles. Parliament is back this week with a bang, so let's get into this. Two people who know it well, who have stalked the corridors of power. Be interesting to see what Anne and Vincent think about how this new Prime Minister, first kind of proper parliamentary term for him, first Prime Minister's questions coming up, how this week is going to go. We'll get into that. And also Harry's security back on the front page of one of the papers as well. So we'll get into that before 11 on Times Radio.
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3: Hello, front pages are in from tomorrow's papers. Anne McElvoy from Politico and the former political editor of the Mirror. Vincent Moss are with us, having a look through them. I wonder if we should, let's stay in Westminster, Anne, if we can, because the Telegraph tomorrow have a story about the Tory reshuffle that we're expecting, cabinet reshuffle from Kemi Badenoch, and they've got some juicy detail, Priti Patel to be replaced by Tom Tuggeranot, apparently.
4: Yeah, an interesting move. I mean, I wrote about this impending Tory reshuffle a number of months ago and got a complete rocket from senior Tory folks saying, Kemi Badenoch doesn't want to do a reshuffle. What are you talking about? And I think, you know, the fact is she was already thinking about it, but she wanted not to do it at that point. And she certainly, I think, as things turned out, you know, doing it at the start of the Burnham era, I've just been talking to local Conservative MPs this weekend, where I was saying, like, what are you going to do that's different under Andy Burnham? And to be honest, that their answer was they were still trying to figure that out. You know, they know they're dealing with someone who's quite popular at the moment, warts and all, you know, given, you know, politicians generally a bit unpopular, but, you know, relatively Andy Burnham's doing well. So I think there is that. The Tom Tuggeranot, I think the sense that Priti Patel, anybody who was around during the Boris wave, and as much as Priti Patel on the right of the party, very well seen by a lot of people, particularly from that old Boris world, they are being basically moved out of key positions, and we're seeing new people come in. A big difference, of course, Tom Tuggeranot is a massive China hawk. That's comfortable for Kemi Badenoch. So is she. She's comfortable with that position. But I think what we will see gradually, we're seeing Claire Coutinho is going on maternity leave, but you know, is not going to be in the same role for foreseeably. Basically, what we're seeing is Kemi Badenoch clearing out a lot of people who are out under Boris Johnson, that way trying to get rid of this. What the millstone around the Tories' neck in terms of reviving is the big immigration after COVID in the so-called Boris wave, and the way that reform have gone at that. So sometimes it's about the personnel, but really it's a bigger and more strategic move, I think, that she's now got round to.
3: And Vincent, let's try to understand that in the context of what's coming next week, because the Conservative Party are going to be trying to sort of find a way to sort of be an opposition to Andy Burnham's Labour Party, which is a very different prospect of being the opposition to Keir Starmer's Labour Party. And next week's going to be a big, huge moment next week. First Prime Minister's questions for Andy Burnham. Parliament is back. He will be, you know, we'll see him, the sort of visual of seeing him at the dispatch box answering questions as Prime Minister is going to feel like another big milestone, probably another big moment where the country takes a look as well to see how they feel about him. You only get a chance at a sort of first impression like that, don't you? How do you expect this week and this start of this new term to go, Vincent?
5: You're right, it's a massive week, and how he deals with Prime Minister's questions will set the tone of things. I mean, the upside Andy Burnham has got is he will have a bunch of backbenchers behind him who are a great deal more supportive of him being at the dispatch box than Keir Starmer. So he starts on a fair win from that point of view. But let's not forget that, of course, most of the public, they will just hear clips on the news bulletins. They won't be avidly watching it in the same way as we three might be. So it's important he lands the sound bites and he deflects where he needs to with Kemi Badenoch. But I'd say there's one other thing happening this week in big political news, so certainly in terms of where the right and the Conservatives go, and that's that it's the Reform Conference later in the week. And what's going to dominate really the Conservative and Reform and Labour to some extent agenda is what happens on the right and what, if any, accommodations are reached to potentially keep Labour from winning the next general election. I mean, one of the other interesting elements of this reshuffle, of course, is the standing down of Sir James Cleverly, who's going to have a tilt at the London mayoral job and try and unseat Sadiq Khan. Mm. Well, of course, the problem with James Cleverly standing, popular as he is among his own side and lots of journalists and the others, is it will split that right vote and it'll perhaps cause problems for reform in London. So yet again, that kind of Tory reform split narrative is I think, going to be one of the stories of the next couple of months.
3: And go on, give us your take on we talked a bit about the Conservative Party, reform coming later in the week. Andy Burnham, firstly, first Prime Minister's questions on Wednesday, first kind of big moment in front of Parliament. What do you think this week will play out?
4: I think we'll be seeing a huge number of announcements this week. We'll see Andy Burnham continue to push this narrative that, you know, this is a new start. It is not in any sense a continuation of Keir Starmer. fundamentally, he's also got a position in which we cannot make any fiscal commitments until we get to the budget. But we also know there, we know that John Healey has backed off the 3% target. So I think Andy Burnham needs to announce lots of things, lots of tracks to things that he can announce without people saying, hang on a minute, like, how much is this going to cost? Because the answer to that can only really be heard in the budget. And some things are going to have to be sacrificed. And something in the defence budget are going to be sacrificed in order to meet that. This is the irony, you know, to meet this threshold of defence spending, even if we don't get to 3%, but even to get to where we need to be. But by 2030, we're going to have to see some sort of cuts of existing programmes. So what I expect from Andy Burnham is I think we'll see a big welter of announcements. I think we'll see a road set out more firmly on welfare reform. But really, when you come to count the pounds, shillings and pence as was, you won't know until October where Andy Burnham is going to actually put resource. You will know where he wants to put his political capital, but you won't know until the budget where he wants to, you know, to really sort of put his money, and that is ultimately what decides the priorities of a government. By the way, I was just talking, as it happened, to opposition MPs this weekend. Wouldn't rule out also that Andy Burnham, if things continue as they are, might be thinking, well, he might want to go to the polls within a year, in which case, you know, you want to front load lots of activity.
3: Okay, interesting. The teas. Just a reminder that we will have coverage of Reforms Conference. That's next weekend. We've got lots of coverage of that for you. So we'll bring you everything you need to know from there. And also Prime Minister's questions. I've literally just put a little note in my diary with an alert just to remind me on Wednesday afternoon about PMQs, because it will be worth watching as Andy Burnham's first one. And I think it is worth watching with us because we do this thing where we pause it. You might have come across this on Hugo's show. You can watch it on the Times Radio, in the Times YouTube channel. We pause the action. We give you some analysis in between each question. It's a brilliant way to watch it. It's really the once you've watched it like that, it's the only way to watch it. So be with us on Times Radio on Wednesday afternoon for that big set piece moment in Andy Burnham's new premiership. Vincent, you wanted to talk about the story on the front page of the iPaper as well tomorrow. We've only a few minutes left here, but go on, give us your take on Harry's security back on the front pages.
5: Yeah, absolutely. It's the latest in the Harry and Meghan saga. We know they're coming back, and the iPaper have covered a poll saying that two-thirds of the public, perhaps unsurprisingly, think Harry should pay for his own security costs in the UK. They don't want it being funded by the taxpayer. Now, of course, one of the elements of that is it's not really just the costs. It's he wants police security because they have better and greater intelligence and are allowed to carry firearms if they're needed in extremis. So, nice ticking over, I think, of the soap opera of the sort of the Sussexes and their imminent. Well, they're here now, aren't they? Of course, their return to Britain from California and doubtless going to be sort of up there with Andy Burnham when it comes to grabbing the headlines over the coming weeks.
3: Sure. Anne, your take on that or anything else? You can take us wherever you like on the front pages. Anything else caught your eye this weekend?
4: I've been following a lot of foreign news because I've been in East Germany following the rise of the AfD, you know, the far right party. That will be on our front pages tomorrow, but might well be in next Sunday when this big regional election happens. So let's see if that pushes the AfD not closer to national power in Germany, but certainly makes it much harder to keep them out of government. So I think that's quite an interesting story in the sense of how do you deal with far-right parties. Actually, on Harry and on the on his security, I think I actually agree with Vincent. I think it's a much more complex story than we maybe think, because there is a genuine, if he wants to spend time in the UK, he has to have some form of guarantee that he can go out and about and his children can, you know, without. And these security threats are real, and we've seen in recent weeks and months to people in public life how real and dangerous they can be. I'm still confused in my own mind as to whether he thinks that he's kind of trying to do a deal on his security with a view to coming back in the long term into the royal fold, or whether he just thinks he's owed it, and on what grounds then is he owed it, you know, because he doesn't have to come back and live in this country. And I wonder if he's clear in his own mind about that difference.
3: Yeah, very interesting. What did you find in Germany? Just, we've got about a minute, but go on.
4: Well, basically I went out and about in Saxony-Anhalt with the AfD, the far right party, very charismatic candidate. They're polling at 40% in those elections. I think the takeaway is the idea of having a firewall where the major parties, left and right, the equivalent of Labour and Conservatives in Britain, say, no, we will never govern with you breaks down when you go to the regions, when you've got a party polling at 40%, even if it can't get to an overall majority because so many other parties weren't yet determined to stop it. You do have a kind of democratic question to answer, don't you? Do you put up a party which certainly has is far right and also is in some areas that I found, you know, my reporting this week for Politico, slightly neo-Nazi adjacent, to put it politely. Or do you say, well, that is the will of the people and we'll have to just try and suck it up and deal with it? And I think this is a really big challenge for Germany.
3: Yeah, huge questions ahead. We'll have some coverage of that next weekend, by the way, as those elections do play out. And it's worth keeping an eye on Anne's reporting from Germany. It's always worth reading. Anne McElvoy, Vincent Moss, thank you both of you tonight. Appreciate it. Good to have your company. Thank you. You can read all those stories and more at thetimes.com right now with a subscription. You can also read more detail on that release scheme, who will and won't be released. That's all available right now with a subscription at thetimes.com.
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3: Hello, good evening. It's 11 o'clock on Times Radio. I'm Daryl Morris. Our top stories tonight then, and Andy Burnham, as we've been discussing, has confirmed the killers of PC Andrew Harper will not be released as part of the early release scheme.
6: This isn't just about that their term is over. They're all now being tagged, and there are conversations now with any of their victim survivors to make sure that exclusion zones are there.
3: That's Emily Darlington, who is the Labour MP for Andrew Harper's former police force. Still to come here tonight, we'll be in Nepal, where the death toll continues to rise following those floods. We'll be in Iceland too, where the country has voted against restarting negotiations with the EU. And we're keeping an eye on the Middle East for you as well, where the US have struck Iran for the first time in a month. And before 11:30 tonight, a former TikTok and Facebook executive will give us his take on whether Mark Zuckerberg's social platforms are harmful to children. They've paid out $18 billion to settle a lawsuit to that effect earlier this week without, of course, acknowledging any harm, by the way, it's worth saying. Fascinating insider access on Times Radio tonight. The headlines first, here's Mark Tyler.
7: Thank you, Daryl. Good evening. Two of the men convicted of killing PC Andrew Harper in 2019 will stay behind bars. Andy Burnham has revealed changes to the prison release scheme in England and Wales, meaning anyone convicted of manslaughter won't be let out early.
8: We've come up with a proposal that will allow not just those guilty of manslaughter, the people involved in the killing of PC Harper, but those who have been convicted for indecent assault, those convicted for death by dangerous driving, all of these offenders now will remain in prison, hundreds of them.
7: Emily Darlington is the Labour MP for Milton Keynes Central within PC Andrew Harper's force area. She's welcomed the news tonight.
6: There's a short term and a long term here, isn't there? The long term has to be about building more prison capacity, because our hope with the changes that we've made in the court system, we'll have more people having confidence in taking forward domestic abuse claims or rape claims, so that we're, you know, no longer just seeing 4% of rape cases prosecuted. But that does mean you need a place to put them.
7: The captain and crew of a passenger ferry which capsized in the Mediterranean, killing at least 8 people, have been detained. Around double that number are missing after the catamaran took in water and turned over off the coast of northern Cyprus. 267 people were on board heading to Turkey. Tom Cleaver is chief reporter at the Cyprus Mail, and he's told Daryl on Times Radio tonight that some serious questions are being asked.
9: Some of the passengers spoke to my colleagues who were in Kyrenia, and they said that the captain had been told by passengers who had seen the passenger cabin filling up with water to turn back to port and had refused. But that remains just eyewitness reports from a number of passengers and has not yet been confirmed.
7: Thousands of people, including 48 British nationals, are still missing after flash floods on the border between Nepal and Tibet. More than 700 are now known to have died. 7 people have been arrested on suspicion of murder after a newborn baby was found dead at a property in Sheffield. Police were called to concerns for the baby's welfare early this morning. The infant was pronounced dead at the scene despite the efforts of emergency services. The Foreign Office says it's supporting the family of a British woman who's been killed at a train station in Germany. The 31-year-old was stabbed in Rosenheim, south of Munich, early this morning. A German national who's 27 has been arrested. A man killed at a Christian festival in West Sussex has been identified as Pastor Robert Guanco. The 41-year-old father was pronounced dead at the big church festival at Wiston Park near Steyning on Friday afternoon after police were called to reports of a large sign falling. Police made 169 arrests on the first day of the Notting Hill Carnival, but say the mood has been overwhelmingly positive. According to the Met Police, the arrests were made for possession of drugs, possession of weapons, assaults and sexual offences. The annual West London Carnival is Europe's biggest street party and billed by organisers as the greatest community-led event on the planet. Now, sport. Manchester United are off the mark in the Premier League in style after easing past newly promoted Ipswich 5-2. Chelsea continued their 100% start with a thrilling 4-3 victory at home to Brighton. Elsewhere, Sunderland were 1-0 winners over Fulham, and Leeds grabbed a late equaliser to finish 1-1 against Brentford. And England have wrapped up a series win over Pakistan with a 194-run victory in the second test at Lord's. For News Bulletin, when you want it, search for the Times Radio News Briefing on any podcast platform.
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3: Hello, good evening. Before 11:30 tonight, we're going to go inside Meta. A former executive at Instagram and Facebook's company Meta, Trevor Johnson, will give us his take on a big lawsuit that was settled this week, the one that was brought by 29 US states, claiming basically that those platforms owned by Meta harmed children. They settled for $18 billion earlier this week, didn't they? But we'll get into that. Let's get under the skin of that before 11:30 tonight and hear from somebody who's been inside. We'll come to Iceland in a minute as well, who've rejected renegotiations or opening negotiations to join the European Union. We'll figure out if that teaches us anything about the bloc and its future. In the meantime, let's return to Nepal, where rescuers are intensifying efforts tonight to find survivors with more warnings of rainfall in the next few days. The death toll rose again today. Around 800 people now confirmed to have lost their lives after a collapsed glacier in the Tibet region caused devastating flooding. We'll speak to Rana Mitter, who is a historian, a political scientist who specialises in modern Chinese history. He works at the US Asia Relations Institute at the Harvard Kennedy School. Rana, it's always good to talk to you. Thank you for being with us. I wish it were under better circumstances. There's a devastating story playing out here in a region that you know well. I wonder if we should start with the sort of infrastructure, because the sort of land crossing between China and Nepal has been destroyed here. Again, this happened in 2025. And I wonder what happens next here, if this is something that sort of Beijing now view as a unstable, unviable option, or if it's rebuilt.
11: Well, I think, first of all, as you say, Daryl, good to be with you, but it is a tragic story. We have to feel for everyone from all countries who's caught up in this terrible disaster. I think the answer to your question is that there's going to be rebuilding pretty soon. The reports coming from media out of China have been very explicit that they regard Nepal as a friendly neighbouring country, one in which, of course, China has a tremendous number of economic interests, and they're already sending rescue crews and specialist operators who basically know about things like tunneling under mud, essentially dealing with the aftermath of this sort of crisis. So right now the story is very much about emergency management, but it is also a cross-border story. The Chinese are being very explicit that they are going to be sending assistance to Nepal. Now, in terms of rebuilding, yes, I would think that it's almost certain that in a little while, when the death toll is finally known, when emergency aid has been given, that China will essentially seek to show its bona fides, its credentials in the region, by saying that it will put out the equipment and the expertise needed to actually rebuild that means of communication. Nepal is regarded as a very important partner by China because, of course, they're concerned to make sure that there's no possibility of what they regard as undermining of their control, very strong top-down control of the region of Tibet. And Nepal, and keeping Nepal on side, is an important part of that strategy from Beijing's point of view, Daryl.
3: And what about from Nepal's point of view then? How do they view that relationship?
11: Nepal regards the relationship with China as absolutely economically vital. They have a really strong relationship with China in terms of the amount of investment, construction and so forth that goes on in what's still a very poor society, relatively speaking, in Nepal. And they show this by essentially clamping down pretty strongly on any expression of anti-Chinese, pro-Tibet independence views in Nepal itself. Now, the point of contrast is India. Listeners may remember or may know that back in the 1950s, the Dalai Lama fled China or fled Taiwan, which had been occupied by China, and made his way to India, where essentially he's been based ever since at Dharamsala. And India has always maintained that kind of separate autonomy for Tibetans in India, even though they've found it more and more geopolitically problematic. But having said that, Tibetans are mostly allowed to operate there with a reasonable amount of freedom. Not the case in Nepal. Nepal's government essentially clamps down on any Tibetan political activism that might be seen as anti-Chinese. Just a couple of weeks ago, in early August, before this terrible tragedy, a major academic conference on the study of Tibet being held at the University of Kathmandu, so in the capital of Nepal, was shut down at very short notice. Although no official reason was given, many people suspect that pressure from the Chinese embassy must have had something to do with that. So Nepal is pretty much willing to go where China wants when it comes to the Tibet question, and that's as a means of making sure the economic and security relationship between the two stays strong.
3: Okay, and help me understand then how this disaster influences that, because this gives China an opportunity, I guess, to sort of tighten control over upstream water and infrastructure that Nepal, but also then India, do depend on.
11: It does, but I don't think the disaster necessarily makes that much more difference to what China was aiming to do anyway. Riverine control is a huge story in South and East Asia at the moment. And one of the ways in which people talk about what are sometimes called river wars has to do with the flow of water, which is becoming scarcer and scarcer in areas of significant population growth. And also beyond that, also questions like power generation, hydroelectrics, is becoming one of the biggest areas of development for China in a world, as in the US and as in Western Europe, where AI data centers are becoming one of the major sources of economic growth, or at least potentially have the possibility of being so. Now, AI data centers might seem a very long way from rivers in Tibet, but of course, by being able to harness hydroelectric power in that part of the world, Western China might give a much bigger boost to the Chinese electricity grid. And having more control and more capacity to influence hydroelectric power in the broader region, even beyond China's borders, is something that China would like to do. I think it also would like to try and make sure that India's incipient and still quite fledgling efforts to launch its own AI sector are, if possible, held back by lack of access to energy. That might be one way of pushing that aspect of the geopolitics of technology as well.
3: Right, that's interesting. And do India have an answer to that question? How do they generate some water security?
11: It's a very fraught question in India. Essentially, much of the border area with Nepal and also in the northeast of India is in areas where there's been long-standing border disputes between China and India. China claims large parts of the Indian province that's known as Arunachal Pradesh. India says, no, this is absolutely part of India. And the two sides have often come to blows or close to blows in those sorts of areas. The Himalayas itself, you might remember back in 2020 at Galwan, were the source of, or the site of, a really nasty hand-to-hand combat between Chinese and Indian troops in that particular region, where guns were not used, but sort of iron bars and wooden sticks were used in an almost kind of medieval sort of combat, with casualties and deaths actually suffered in that particular conflict. So India and China have not really managed to resolve that border dispute, which has been ever fiercer since the war between them in 1962. Overall, India is keen to try and harness further energy, but of course, it's also got riverine problems on its western border as well. For a very long time, even during wars, the sharing of the Indus Valley waters between Pakistan and India was governed by a treaty signed, I think, in 1960, that always held, even during the worst period of conflict between the two countries. Now, for the first time in the last year or so, it seems that Indus Valley water treaty between India and Pakistan is also potentially under threat. So from the west, you have an issue with Pakistan water, and on the east, you have an issue with Chinese water. India really needs to think through these resource, energy, and geopolitical questions with some urgency.
3: Okay, really fascinating part of the story, this. Really helpful and insightful as ever, Rana. Really good to talk to you. Thank you so much. Nice to have your company. Rana Mitter, who is a British historian and a political scientist at the Harvard Kennedy School, specialises in US-Asia relations. Okay, let's move on to Iceland, where they have voted against reopening negotiations on joining the European Union in a setback to the country's long-running debate of membership. This is a yes-no referendum about the EU. Ooh, doesn't that feel familiar? Yesterday, 118,000 people voted against joining. 105,000 people voted in support of it. That is 52%. 52.9% to 47.1%, which also feels a bit familiar. Turnout was 81.6%, so quite high, actually. Svanur Torkelsson is a journalist in Reykjavik, sent me this voice note earlier.
12: It was a vote that came down to the absolute wire. The razor-thin margin reveals a nation deeply divided. In fact, the capital city of Reykjavik was the only region in the entire country where the majority voted in favor of the talks. Everywhere else, rural communities and coastal towns firmly shut the door on Brussels. Turnout was exceptionally high, with an impressive 82.5% of eligible voters casting a ballot. So, why did Icelanders vote against the talks? Ultimately, the debate pitted our modern global anxieties against deeply rooted transitions. Prime Minister Kristrún Frostadóttir brought this referendum forward early in response to a shifting global dynamics, including US tariffs threats and security concerns in the Arctic. Pro-EU supporters argued that joining the bloc would bring economic stability, lower Icelandic high interest rates, and protect the military-less nation in a volatile world. But in the end, domestic issues won. Opponents fiercely argued that EU rules would jeopardize national sovereignty and compromise Iceland's crown jewel, its strictly managed, highly lucrative fishing industry. For a population of 400,000, risking control of their prized fishing waters was simply a price too high to pay. While the referendum was technically non-binding, the coalition government has promised to respect the results. For now, Iceland's European ambitions are firmly back on ice.
3: That's Svanur Torkelsson, who is a journalist based in Reykjavik, speaking to us, sent us a voice note earlier. Let's speak to Joris Larik, who's an associate professor of comparative EU and international law at Leiden University. Joris, thank you for your company tonight. Look, this is absolutely fascinating sort of dynamics here, right? As was being described there, Reykjavik voting yes, regions more rural, having strong kind of no majorities. We're sort of seeing a familiar sort of geographical split, but also ideological split out of Iceland, as we are in other parts of Europe, are we not?
13: Yeah, absolutely, Daryl. And let me also say, first of all, I too found it kind of funny that we have this 48-52 split here, a membership referendum. So it does bring up all kinds of memories, allusions to the Brexit referendum from now, about 10 years ago. But obviously, this is a very different situation where we have a country that's not in the EU deciding to stay out, but which is already very closely integrated with the EU through the European Economic Area. And also, yeah, as we heard also from the Icelandic journalist just now, that where we also see certain patterns that are familiar to existing member states and candidate countries, with wealthy industrial parts being more in favor of EU membership and rural, less developed parts of countries feel left behind being against that. So in that sense, it is a maybe not an enormous shift of a trend, but rather it confirms certain patterns that we've already seen long before.
3: Okay, we've got a bit of a sense there as to why that happened and how that debate played out in Iceland. Help me understand this from Brussels' point of view, because look, Iceland isn't a sort of an enormous country necessarily, but I think there was some hope that this would sort of ease scepticism about EU enlargement, and that actually there may be a strategic opportunity to strengthen the bloc in the Arctic, with security there being, you know, a key concern at the moment. This is a bit of a blow to Brussels, isn't it?
13: It's a blow. It's a disappointment, at least, in the sense that there's no gaining momentum towards more EU accessions outside of the Western Balkans and then more Eastern Europe, obviously Ukraine, Moldova. So it's a disappointment in that sense. It would have helped reframe the discussion about enlargement, also being able to show that wealthier countries are also interested in the EU, that it's not just an economic debate, although it seems very much like this is how it played out, at least with the Yes campaign in Iceland, unfortunately, because we've seen also that hasn't really worked well in the UK. So the idea that perhaps geopolitical reasons, security reasons, might be strong enough to convince the Icelandic population that EU membership might be a good idea, even though it would come at a cost, obviously, in terms of control over especially the fishing industry, that has not happened. So it is possible now. I mean, there's two ways of looking at this. One is that, yes, the EU still remains economically incredibly attractive for countries that are still lagging behind economically, so like Albania and the other Western Balkans countries, that can also look to very positive examples from previous Central and Eastern European accessions, such as Poland and the Baltic states. So that's still a way of spinning, of maintaining that narrative. But of course, it would make the EU as a whole, EU enlargement, a lot more attractive if Iceland had joined in the mix as well. Perhaps also a lot easier to sell domestically, showing that enlargement isn't just about poorer, relatively poorer countries that are interested in perhaps also the European labour, the EU labour market to join. So yeah, this disappointment, definitely.
3: Okay, Joris, terrific to talk to you. Great and insightful as ever. Joris Larik, who is an Associate Professor of Comparative EU and International Law at Leiden University on Iceland's decision not to reopen negotiations with the European Union. Let's move on then. I promised you before 11:30. We'd speak to a former insider at Meta. Trevor Johnson was an executive at the company that owns Facebook and Instagram. We'll get his take on a big moment this week, a settlement in the lawsuit brought against Meta, claiming basically that they are sort of harming children, that their platforms are harmful to children. We'll get Trevor's take on that from an insider on Times Radio next.
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3: Hello, good evening. So we've been following very closely, haven't we, a trial in America brought by 29 US states against Meta, Facebook and Instagram's owner, basically arguing that its platforms had harmed children. Well, earlier this week, they agreed a settlement. $18 billion was the figure. This trial was seen as a sort of a landmark moment, wasn't it, for social media companies and what critics say are harmful designs. But where does this settlement leave it? Let's speak to Trevor Johnson, who is a former Meta TikTok executive and joins us on Times Radio tonight. Hello, Trevor.
18: Hey, Daryl. How are you doing?
3: Yeah, I'm really well. Thank you for your company tonight.
18: That's okay.
3: How do you feel that we got here, Trevor?
18: So the background is that Meta have settled the Oakland child safety case. It's actually $16.6 billion, I think. $18 billion actually includes other privacy challenges that they've settled, which includes some issues around Cambridge Analytica, et cetera. So against $200 billion, and it's also, there's no admission of wrongdoing, which is still subject to court approval.
3: Yeah.
18: But when you look at the actual revenue, $200 billion, it's manageable because it's going to be paid over 10 years. What's really important here, and what I think is really, really interesting versus other previous fines, is what they've actually agreed to build for under 18. So that includes things like default two-hour daily limits across Instagram and Facebook. They've got pauses, but they're built into the actual system. No usage between midnight and 6 a.m., greater parental controls, notifications switched off during school hours, hidden light counts, etc. And most importantly, enhanced age insurances, right? So ensuring that, one, under 13s aren't on the platform, and two, that the people that are 13 to 18 are the ages that they are. There's two really interesting things I think that I want to really specifically hone into. One is they've published an open letter to the likes of TikTok and to YouTube to adopt those same standards. And they said that around about $5 billion of that settlement is withheld unless those two platforms do it. Meta will claim it's because they're trying to drive the standard when it comes to enhancing child safety online. Commercially, it's because if they don't have the same restrictions on those other platforms, then those users will move over to those platforms. But two, it only applies to the US, right? So what I think this does from a UK perspective specifically is allows the government to open up the conversation around ensuring that these enhanced capabilities or enhanced things that are built into the actual platform themselves are adopted. Obviously, there's lots of conversations around the online safety bill and the ban within the UK that needs to continue. But I think what this does is allows our government to be able to have those conversations around how these platforms are going to make our children safer, but specifically how they're going to make users safer online.
3: Do you think that Meta's platforms are harmful to children?
18: I think that there has... So the question here, so there are some legacy issues. So the platforms will say that they've spent a lot of time, effort, money, and resource into ensuring that they have age assurance, that they ensure they have moderation, they ensure that they have tools and resources to ensure that youth are safe online. So bullying, self-harm, whether or not that's the case is questionable, right? There is, and whether or not the US government or these legislators have been doing the right things to drive change is also questionable. There have been many fines of billions of dollars that have been handed over to these platforms that hasn't driven the change that we are seeing that was announced last week, right? So have they done enough? Probably not. Have kids been safe online? They haven't been as safe as they could be. Have the legislators been pushing the platforms as much as they could to ensure that it's built into the design of these platforms? Probably not. So this is really much a line in the sand with a big fine, although it's very, very, very small in the grand scheme of the revenue, where they are putting in restrictions that have long been asked for governments and child safety organisations and parents in particular, who need more help to help control, educate, support and protect their children online. So I think these measures are interesting. I think previous measures probably not as much.
3: You've been an insider, Trevor, at this organisation. I don't know how closely you've worked with some of the top execs, but I do wonder, well, you were a top exec, weren't you? I do wonder how Mark Zuckerberg specifically feels about this. Do you get the sense that he sort of is waking up at 3 o'clock in the morning and mulling over the impact that his organisation is having on the world?
18: So, yes, having been at these organisations for a long period of time, there's always policy versus the commercial growth of revenue versus the commercial growth of usage. And they've always balanced those. And I'm not sure the balance has always been on the side of ensuring that it's the utmost protection in what we would say is keeping people safe or people away from harm online. They'll say that they have built systems, tools, processes and policies to ensure that legal or illegal content isn't online, that harmful content, when it's identified, is taken down. But whether or not they have the moderation resources, whether that be people or AI, to really ensure that when things are reported, when people face bullying, when there is harmful content, that that is identified quickly, that it is assessed quickly, and is it taken down quickly. Now, they'll also say that the vast majority of content that is harmful actually doesn't actually make it onto the platform, that it's moderated at before it's even posted or even seen. But there is so much content and so many people that are using this, but even 1% of harmful content or bad content that gets through is a lot of content that goes to a lot of people. Yeah. So I do think they do think about how they can keep the platform high, with the hygiene of the platform high, but whether or not they are putting in the system, tools and resources to the scale of what these platforms are right now is the question I have.
3: Okay. We were talking last night about, just coincidentally, we were talking about Sarah Wynne Williams, who you'll know has written a book about her time at Meta, Careless People. It is deeply critical of them and the culture at Facebook. They have deeply, and at Meta, they've objected to it, and they've sort of pretty much gagged her, basically, you know, legally gagged her from being able to speak. Do you feel sort of quite free? Do you feel free to be able to sort of talk about your time there and how you feel about the tech industry now?
18: So I spent 12 years at Facebook Meta and 6 years at TikTok. When I started those organizations, they were small organizations. When they were big, so I have seen the growth and the challenges of growth that those companies went through. Facebook in particular was very much mission driven. It was wanting to connect the people and make the world more open, connected. They very much optimized for the good on that. I'm not necessarily sure that they took enough steps to optimize for the bad in terms of the bad actors that could then utilize these platforms to what we see they have done today. I feel very free to be able to have a constructive and balanced conversation and know why decisions were made, but also have an acceptance of some of the challenges and impacts that it had, whether that be child safety, electoral interference, moderation that's happened over the last 2 years in terms of the open up of the Overton window when it comes to free speech, and maybe some of the policies that content that are a little bit more open than they were before. And so I still have some challenges around that when it comes to not protecting just kids online, but protecting adults online. So I do feel free to open, but within her book, there are some more serious allegations that would have attracted the legal challenges that they have.
3: So you don't fear a sort of tap on the shoulder?
18: Well, I'm talking more. I'm talking balanced about what is,
3: yeah,
18: what they've done and like with the mission that they could have done more. And I have some challenges. I don't fear that I would have a tap on the shoulder. No. As I said, I'm not talking about some of the more specific examples or specific. Angles of which the interpretation of some of the things that have been been done from Meta from the business perspective that she has written in her book. So I don't fear that, but I haven't said anything controversial yet.
3: No, yet. Okay. ... Good, love to talk to you, Trevor. Really, really insightful. Thank you so much. I enjoyed that. Thank you.
18: It's okay. Thank you.
3: Thanks a lot. Trevor Johnson, who is a former executive of Meta, on that ruling earlier this week, settlement, I should say, earlier this week, in their trial against 29 US states. Okay, let's move on to the to-do list next. Shel Zenner is standing by. She is a music journalist. She's got some things for us to watch and read and listen to. We'll get into that on Times Radio after the headlines. Tonight, it's just gone 11:30. Here's Mark Tyler.
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7: Thank you, Daryl. Good evening. Prisoners convicted of all types of unlawful killing will be excluded from the early release scheme in England and Wales. The killers of PC Andrew Harper will be among them. The captain and crew of a passenger ferry, which capsized in the Mediterranean, killing at least 8 people, have been detained. 267 people were on board, heading to Turkey, and Tom Cleaver is the chief reporter at the Cyprus Mail.
9: There are questions over whether the boat was seaworthy. I've seen rumours, unconfirmed, that the boat had been in a collision before in 2003. I believe the boat itself is 26 years old, which some people suggested is a danger in and of itself, given how old that is and how many miles it would have had.
7: Thousands of people, including 48 British nationals, are still missing after flash floods on the border between Nepal and Tibet. More than 700 are now known to have died. The Foreign Office says it's supporting the family of a British woman who's been killed at a train station in Germany. The 31-year-old was stabbed in Rosenheim, south of Munich, early this morning. Iceland has voted against reopening negotiations on joining the EU. The turnout was more than 81%. And police have made 169 arrests at the first day of the Notting Hill Carnival, but say the mood has been overwhelmingly positive. All the sport now with Steve Forbes.
20: Manchester United manager Michael Carrick has praised his team's mental resilience following another early setback against the newly promoted team before going on to beat Ipswich 5-2.
21: It was a challenging place to be, 1-0 down after coming off the back of a defeat last week. And that stubbornness from the players, the belief, that confidence and that mentality to really stick together, that's the biggest thing for me today. That's what won us the game today.
20: United captain Bruno Fernandes scored a hat-trick, with Marcus Rashford having started for the Red Devils for the first time since December 2024. Elsewhere, Chelsea boss Xabi Alonso says Emi Martinez has already shown his aura after the keeper's debut for the Blues in a 4-3 win over Brighton. Sunderland got past Fulham 1-0 while it ended 1-1 between Leeds and Brentford. And Joe Root's hailed an impressive series win over Pakistan to start his second stint as England skipper. The host wrapped it up with a game to spare after a 194-run victory at Lord's. There's more on the sports pages of the Times website or on the app.
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3: Hello there. Good evening. Just gone 11:30. It's time for the to-do list. We do this every Sunday, don't we? Where we give you your cultural guide to the week. It's a sort of cut out and keep guide to everything you need to watch and read and listen to this week. Shel Zender, the music journalist, is on duty tonight. Hi, Shel.
1: Hi, Daryl. How are you doing?
3: Yes, I'm very good. How are you?
1: Oh, awake, which is always a good thing at this time of night.
3: It's excellent. It is, isn't it? It is. And I'm personally very pleased you're awake. It's lovely to have your company.
1: Good to know.
3: We've got some good stuff to get into. We'll talk about your film in a bit, which we're sort of revisiting a film from previous. But I'm interested. I'm into it. Your podcast looks really good as well. I think we have to start with your book. And regular listeners will know that I have recently read this myself, have talked about it quite extensively on this show, and sort of crowbarred a reference to it into every conversation I've had lately. I enjoyed it that much. You've also read London Falling by Patrick Radden Keefe.
1: Yeah, I have to admit, you kind of tipped me off to it. And what a story of twists and turns. So if you don't know about Patrick, he is a brilliant journalist for like New York Times, and he's written a lot of kind of nonfiction stories. But this is a gripping story, a kind of compulsive tale of money, lies, a young person that you couldn't imagine would have such an imagination, really inspired by films, the dark side of money. Lots of twists and turns, really troubled teenager that, you know, missed out on opportunities in education and kind of mixed with crowds that he may not have done otherwise, that opened his eyes and mind to different things and probably didn't really fit in with his family and didn't really have the same goals and aspirations as they do. And it is a really gripping story as you walk through it. I know you are absolutely captivated by it as well, aren't you, Daryl?
3: Yeah. Very much so, yeah. And I think, and I guess, you know, this just for those who sort of have missed this, it's the story of Zach Brettler, who is a teenager from London who went missing and then ended up being found dead. And he jumped from the fifth floor of a apartment block called Riverwalk, right opposite the MI6 building, actually, just next to the Thames. And his parents were sort of like, you know, stunned by this. He was a, you know, sort of, they were a kind of middle class family in London, lived in Nidderdale, and he'd been to private school, although that's a sort of part of the story too, isn't it? Mm. His school, his education, the process of getting an education. And they were stunned as to what on earth had happened. And so they started to kind of investigate and to try to figure out why and how their son had died. And it turns out that he had become embroiled in the, in a sort of dark, shadowy criminal underworld in London after posing as the son of a Russian oligarch, which he wasn't at all. And it is an extraordinary story about crime and about politics and about money, as you say, but also it's a family tragedy as well, isn't it?
1: Absolutely, because it talks about his brother as well and the interactions with, you know, his mum and dad. You know, there was lots of kind of this picture that he painted about his life being a son of an oligarch that was, you know, ready to inherit millions of pounds, when the reality is, I won't give too much away, that, you know, he had inherited some money, kind of like, you know, got given some money when he turned 18. But had been kind of using that money to masquerade a lifestyle to show that he had lots of money and was inheriting lots of money. The levels of complexity to this story are just insane, but also obviously the crime side of it, there's a, you know, as in the police investigation, because, you know, you say he, you know, threw himself off or he jumped off a balcony. But did he? Because his mum said just a couple of days beforehand, he was speaking to her about, you know, can I learn to drive? That's not the thoughts of somebody that's suicidal necessarily, is it? So there's all these questions ruminating around, and the parents feel like they've got to do more investigation. They've got to do more digging around. And the more you dig down into different layers of this, the more complex it appears. And there are some really questions, some big questions about whether everything investigation-wise that could have been done was done.
3: Oh, it was appalling. I came away feeling utterly furious at the police, utterly furious at the Met Police. I really did. It was just infuriating to see the twists and the turns and the just sort of incompetence really of the police investigation. Anyway, let's not give too much away because it is worth reading because it's an incredible piece of very gripping non-fiction writing from Patrick Radden Keefe. Who's done an extraordinary job here, and it's just such a brilliant piece of journalism where he goes incredibly in depth, and you know, properly sort of embeds himself.

0: look at these stories of personal reinvention, but then also the reinvention of a place, you know, this, the kind of London as the sort of stage in which all these people are assuming these new identities.
1: Patrick Van and Keith, who puts his finger on another important part of this book, which is how London has been sort of basically corrupted, to be perfectly honest with you, in lots of different ways. Okay, London Falling. Maybe that should be the last time I mention it. it's been the book of the summer. I've talked about it a heck of a lot, but maybe I need to move on. I'm reading John Ronson's new book, The Castle, at the moment, which is also terrific, and has a quote from. They've got actually quite close to each other. They've done some stuff together, John Ronson and Patrick Redden O'Keefe. He's coming on the show in a few weeks, John Ronson, to talk about that book. So that'll be my next obsession. London Falling is worth your time. Let's do your film pick, because we sort of mentioned this a bit briefly, but we didn't get time to talk about it properly. And I am very interested. Tell me about The Invite, please, Shel.
2: Well, I've got to admit, I'm talking about The Invite because I went to see the latest Ridley Scott today, and it is far out, but it's just a bit too tall to talk about and recommend, I would say. So,
1: What do you mean by tall?
2: Well, you know, when you look at things and you're like, was this a quality story? And it was like, well, it was an enjoyable way to spend a couple of hours, but I'm not sure it deserves some of the hype. I'm not sure the reviews across the board are going to be, you know, like realistically, is that likely to happen? So I suppose that when I say tall stories, I'm just like, it's a bit unrealistic in places.
1: I mean,
2: it's dystopian and futuristic, but also kind of, you know, that a kind of story where there's clearly been some virus, you know, we've been there before, haven't we, where the world is not the same again. And it's almost like, yeah, it's not uplifting. It's not going to give you feel-good vibes when you come out, let's just say that.
1: It's called the Dog Stars, isn't it? Is that the one?
2: The Dog Stars, yeah. So the one
1: but
2: that
1: don't
2: I
1: watch
2: see
1: that.
2: Most... Yeah, well, I mean, if you've got a couple of hours to spend, you know, fair enough. But I wouldn't say it's, you know, one of the best things I've seen over the summer, other than Spider-Man, was this film called The Invite. Now, it's still on at the odd cinema, but you can get it like on Apple TV or Amazon where you pay for it type thing. And it's well worth a watch. I mean, for the lineup itself is really, really good. So you've got Penelope Cruz, you've got Edward Norton, you've got Seth Rogen with his laughter, and you've got Olivia Wilde, who's the director on this as well. And it's basically an unhappy couple kind of on the verge of breaking up, you know, things are a bit rough and ready, and they've got a daughter that they clearly like absolutely adore, and that's she's probably keeping them together. So it's basically like an unhappy couple, you know, griping at each other. Almost feels a little bit realistic in places, you know what I mean? Yeah, they invite, basically, Olivia invites their neighbours, upstairs neighbours, down for dinner with some wine and a bit of weed involved, and lots of home truths start coming out. So it is, it's funny in places. It's also very raw in places, very awkward in places, but it is so enjoyable. And it really does kind of like give you a shot in the arm about, you know, life's for living type thing. And I really enjoyed it. And it's one of those, it can be a little bit in places, not too, like a little bit predictable, but I think it's like, you know, as we know, like Seth Rogen just brings everything good. And it's his little kind of quips and stuff in there where he's like a middle-aged man with a bad back. And I mean, I know you'll empathize with me. So little bits that happen over the course of an evening as you get to know more about this couple upstairs who, you find a lot about their sex life, basically. And a lot of the subject around sex and stuff comes up, and it is an interesting story as the night unfolds to see what's going to happen. And quite gripping, quite entertaining, and unbelievably, it's quite like dark in places, but it's also a bit of a comedy as well, so enjoyable.
1: Nice. Okay, it's got a great cast, hasn't it? Olivia Wilde, obviously, who's directed it and stars in it. Seth Rogen, as you say. Penelope Cruz, Edward Norton as well. Excellent, excellent cast. Let's hear from Olivia Wilde herself. She obviously stars in the film. She directed it as well. She was speaking to IndieWire's Filmmaker Toolkit podcast about the collaborative process that she used to create The Invite.
3: I felt for this movie that the cast would come in and kind of tell us how to specify this. And they

0: They sure did, because we then had this workshopping process where Rashida Will, Penelope Edwards, Seth, and myself sat together for 2 weeks before filming. And in those 2 weeks, really reworked the script. And this process was really rigorous and fun, and it came out of a lot of improvisation, a lot of discussion. And then we started filming, and because we were filming in order, we knew we could continue the workshopping process. So the film continued to be reimagined as we made it.
1: That's Olivia Wilde, who has starred in and directed your film pick for the week ahead. That is The Invite on the to-do list. Shel Zenner is with us. We'll do your TV series in a little minute. We've got some music and a podcast to get to as well on Times Radio's to-do list next.
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0: Oh, this is nice. Shel Zenner's on the to-do list tonight. She's recommended some things to watch or read. And what are we listening to there, please, Shel?
1: We are listening to an artist called Jay Bernhardt, but his actual real name is Jinte Deprez. So, I mean, it makes sense that he's calling himself Jay Bernhardt. He is in another band in Belgium as well called Balthazar, but this is his solo project. We've got a couple of albums out already, but I feel like they've kind of flown under the radar. But this feels like so much more accomplished. He's got a new record coming out in November, which I think is going to be really exciting. This new song is off it. It's called Love Is On My Mind. And yeah, the album's called Wild Swim, and it's coming out on November the 13th. I think it's going to be something that gets a lot of people talking. Very groovy.
0: Nice. Let's hear some more.

0: feels quite big. Feels big, doesn't it? Feels like there's a lot going on, Shell.
1: A lot of instrumentation. I like it when a lot of artists are bringing in a bit of extra brass or strings now. I mean, it doesn't mean you have to go and buy an orchestra or something like that these days. With technology, it's easier than ever to kind of, you know, superimpose those things on your music and make it
0: so
1: sound.
0: So do you think that will have been superimposed as opposed to it being an actual band playing?
1: Possibly not on the third album and releasing on a label like Piaz. But, I mean, it, you know, there's a lot of people making music in their bedroom on laptops these days. You know, there's a lot of people making music that in a more affordable way than ever before because, you know, times need it right now with the cost of living crisis, etc. But, yeah, it's a really, really lush sound. I think it's just really well composed and put together, layered. And well, you know, those levels seem really bang on as well, which, you know, is really hard to get. So I think it sounds quite slick and quite groovy and uplifting. We need that with all the rain we've had in the north today. I needed it anyway.
0: Yeah, it's a bit apocalyptic, hasn't it? Yes, I like that. And I was curious about whether people perhaps having less to spend on their production may mean a sort of reduced production, but I guess, yeah, you're right. Technology basically means that you can still create a big sound without having to, you know, pay for the Philharmonic.
1: It means more artists basically learning different types of software, you know, doing workshops to get better at production, working with people around them as well, like people on in their local music scene. I think people are just being more resourceful, and there's a lot more artists talking openly about their juggling jobs these days. Like, you know, it's always been historically a bit of a don't talk about, you know, you work in a bar, or don't talk about working in a restaurant or stuff like that, because, you're not making it as a musician, but, you know, people need to survive. So I think there's more people openly talking about the resources and the ways that they're doing things to try and keep going, especially with, you know, more of a focus on so many artists that are breaking through being middle class and upper class these days.
0: And we did a story the other week about like basically no students are taking A-level music these days. Like the number is so low that it's basically just basically none. State school students, sorry, I should say. Take levels.
1: Yeah.
0: Okay, listen, we've got to move on because we're only a few minutes left and we need to get to yours. So we need to get a TV series and a podcast in. Let's start, they're both kind of similar, actually, similar theme. Yeah. Let's start with your TV series, please. Dog Park.
1: Yeah. Did you ever watch Colin from Accounts?
0: Yes, I did watch Colin from Accounts. I enjoyed
1: loved Colin from Accounts. I mean, similar vein here, Dog Park. It is not from the same team, but it's a similar vein. Australian comedy in the vein of Colin from Accounts. If you love dogs, basically, you'll love it. It's a bit of an awkward giggle. That's how I've summed it up. It's a great escape from anything way too heavy. It's kind of sweet, endearing, and kind of a look at a guy that is a little bit lonely, having a bit of a midlife crisis. His marriage appears to be possibly on the rocks, and he's been left in charge of their child and a white poodle dog that he didn't want. He basically has too much wine, I won't give too much away, and basically leaves the gate open as if to say, dog, go, I don't want you to be my problem. And the dog is still there the next day, and yeah, it goes from there. And it's all around kind of community at a dog park, and obviously people very much like me that have a dog as a child, well, you know, their dog is their child because they don't have any children, basically. And how endearingly they build those relationships. So
0: nice. Oh, that's lovely. Let's hear a little bit from the first episode.
2: Hi, Rowan.
3: Hello.
2: Samantha. Oh, you left without your lead, so I just thought I'd drop it off.
3: Oh.
2: And then I thought, since I'm here, why don't I see if Beanie wants to come to the park?
3: Oh.
2: It's just Muppet and I. Me.
3: Hi.
2: We. Anyway, we're going for the evening session and...
3: No, thanks. No.
2: It's just you seem busy and I'm fairly tight.
3: I am.
2: That's all.
3: Well spotted, so...
2: Yes? So is that a... No?
3: I'm just trying to be nice.
2: That's what I'm trying to do.
3: Yeah.
2: It does seem hard for you.
3: Emma seems to think I need help walking the dog.
2: It's not that. I'm sure you're capable.
3: Yeah.
2: I mean...
3: Whoops, hello.
2: You know, we're Emma and Beattie's park family. That's all. And it's now we're yours.
3: Oh, no, thank you.
0: It basically just sounds exactly like Colin from Accounts, really, doesn't it? That whole
1: Not
0: thing.
1: The same team, though. Shocking. But yeah, if you like it, you'll really like this as well. So,
0: okay, just sounds like a sequel to Colin from Accounts. Dog Park is your TV pick for the week ahead. Let's quickly sneak in your podcast, Matt Baker's Petcast.
1: Yes. Only 8 episodes out, so it's only recently started back in July. And there's a brilliant episode with Claire Balding. It's got Martin Clunes on there and various others. But there's this lovely story on the Claire Balding episode that really got me, where she talked about growing up with this boxer dog in her family, and her parents were like, no, the dogs are not going on the furniture. So they were basically putting like bits of furniture and stuff on the sofas to keep the dogs off the furniture, when it actually would have just been easier to let the dogs on the furniture. But she also let slip that she's going into grooming. So she was talking about, you know, that dog shampoos are very like high foam and leave a lot of residue that leaves a lot of dogs with skin issues and allergies. But she's actually getting involved in that side of things, and is going to be releasing some low foam products. So you get a real insight in this podcast into the person's relationship with animals and pets, and what their relationship is like now with them. And obviously Claire Balding's an interesting one, because she's hosted a lot of Crufts, and she's, you know, had, I think she said when she got together with her partner, which I think was over 20 years ago, the most important thing was, I want a dog. And she said, I think that was more important than actually saying, will you marry me?
0: Let's hear a little bit. This is Claire Balding talking to Matt on his podcast about her first pony, a Shetland called Valkyrie.
4: She had laminitis and she had sweet itch. So she needed quite regular veterinary attention. And I think that's why we were given her, because her previous owner knew that Dad would have vets around. And
5: her previous owner was quite something.
4: Yeah. Yes. She belonged to the Queen and had been around for the younger members of the family.
5: Yeah. And so she taught you what it felt like to sit on the back of a horse and,
4: well,
5: and
4: she also
5: bounce around a bit.
4: Yeah, right? And I think also taught us how to fall off. I think that was a pretty important lesson.
0: Nice. Claire Balding talking to Matt Baker on his podcast, Petcast is it called, Shell? Is that right?
1: Yeah, Petcast.
0: Mm. Lovely.
1: Thank you.
0: Hey, great pick, Shell. Thanks so much.
1: Thanks, Daryl.
0: Enjoyed that. Yeah, we'll do it again soon. Thank you so much. Matt Baker's Petcast with Claire Balding and others is your podcast pick for the week ahead. Jay Bernhardt is your musician we're introducing you to this week. Love Is On My Mind is the song you heard. Dog Park is the series, the Australian series that's worth your time. The film is The Invite, and your book pick for the week ahead that I highly recommend as well, London Fallen by Patrick Radden Keefe.
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0: Hello, good morning. Our top stories this morning then, and Andy Burnham has confirmed that the killers of PC Andrew Harper will not be released as part of the early release scheme, and US forces have struck 2 Iranian launchers on an island in the Strait of Hormuz, marking the first American strikes on Iran since late July. We'll unpick all the day's news and get into some other bits you might have missed. The headlines first, here's Mark Tyler.
7: Thank you, Daryl. Good morning. 2 of the men convicted of killing PC Andrew Harper in 2019 will stay behind bars. Andy Burnham has revealed changes to the prison release scheme in England and Wales, meaning anyone convicted of manslaughter won't be let out early. It will now also exclude those convicted of historic grooming offences, death by dangerous driving, and causing or allowing the death of a child. Many victims of crime say the changes don't go far enough. Vicky Crawford, a survivor of historical child sexual abuse, has a mixed reaction.
8: I'm very happy for myself, but I still have concerns for other victims and survivors. Like, for instance, with domestic violence, those survivors are stuck with a situation where that was targeted abuse and their perpetrators could come out and reoffend.
7: The captain and crew of a passenger ferry which capsized in the Mediterranean, killing at least 8 people, have been detained. 18 others are missing after the catamaran took in water and turned over off the coast of northern Cyprus. 267 people were on board heading to Turkey. Oceanographer, lecturer Dr. Simon Boxall says attention is now turning to what happened.
9: Did it strike something and take one of the hulls out? This is the sort of vessel that wouldn't go out if it was very rough, but those seas aren't bad. It's a bit choppy, but there's nothing there that would upset a vessel of that size.
7: Thousands of people, including 48 British nationals, are still missing after flash floods on the border between Nepal and Tibet. More than 700 are now known to have died. Sir John Holmes is a former UN Under Secretary General for Humanitarian Affairs.
9: It's a very remote place. It's very difficult and dangerous at the moment, as you can see from the media coverage. But the broader issue is whether we're going to face more and more of these crises or these disasters as climate change intensifies. I think there's no doubt we are.
7: The Foreign Office says it's supporting the family of a British woman who's been killed at a train station in Germany. The 31-year-old was stabbed in Rosenheim, south of Munich, and a German national who's 27 has been arrested. Seven people have been arrested on suspicion of murder after a newborn baby was found dead at a property in Sheffield. Police were called to concerns for the baby's welfare early yesterday morning. The infant was pronounced dead at the scene despite the efforts of emergency services. Police made 169 arrests at the first day of the Notting Hill Carnival, but say the mood has been overwhelmingly positive and celebratory. According to the Met Office, the arrests were made for possession of drugs, possession of weapons, assaults and sexual offences. That's according to the Met Police. NASA's newest space telescope has blasted off from Florida. It's on a quest to find planets around other stars and explore the hidden universe. Over the next 5 years, the bus-sized observatory will investigate cosmic mysteries such as dark energy and dark matter. And space commentator Neve Shaw says it's extremely exciting.
10: This is a mission that kind of helps us understand how our universe behaves and how did it get to be that way today and what does that tell us about where we're going in the future. And information is power, and this is a very powerful telescope.
7: England have wrapped up a series win over Pakistan with a 194-run victory in the second test at Lord's, and Manchester United are off the mark in the Premier League in style after easing past newly promoted Ipswich 5-2, and Chelsea continued their 100% start with a thrilling 4-3 victory at home to Brighton. For a news bulletin, when you want it, search for the Times Radio News Briefing on any podcast platform.
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0: Hello there, good morning. It's just gone midnight, Monday morning, taking into a brand new week. Ria Lina is with us, the comedian and broadcaster. Hello, Ria.
12: Good morning.
0: How are you?
12: I'm good. It's weird that we're not in the same room. We normally do this together in the same room.
0: We do. I'm in the Times Radio North, which is our studio at Media City in Manchester. Where are you? Are you in London?
12: I'm in London. I'm at home because you weren't in the London studio.
0: I thought you were going because we've got. You know, I don't know if you heard, but we've got a lovely new studio.
12: I was very much looking forward to seeing. I've been hearing it all week on the radio, going, I can't wait till Sunday when I get to come in and experience it with Daryl, and then Daryl stays at Times Radio North.
0: We'll do it from the London studio next time, I promise you. We'll make that happen. Are you well? Are you all right? Happy? Healthy?
12: Yes. I was supposed to be headlining the comedy show at Greenbelt this weekend, but unfortunately I did one night, Friday night, which was absolutely lovely, and then Saturday unfortunately got rained out.
0: Oh.
12: Which, so yes, given that we've had 6 heat waves, it was rather unfortunate. And it kind of felt a little strange. Greenbelt, of course, started as a Christian festival, and it's now very open, very non-denominational, a lot of activism and things. And it sort of felt ironic that it was cut short by an act of God.
0: Yeah. So. Yeah, that's right. Yeah. It's been, I feel like we're probably going to get to a point where, because there are a lot of festivals that happen on this last bank holiday weekend of the summer, aren't there? There are, because Reading and Leeds Festival famously happened. Reading and Leeds Festival and slightly less famous Horwich Festival, which is, Horwich is a town in Bolton where I'm from. And I went.
12: You should have let me guess. where in the country Horwich was, instead of just giving it away so easily.
0: It's the festival everyone's talking about this weekend, headlined by a group of 14-year-olds whose mum is on the organising committee of the festival. But it was actually really cool, and they got loads of like food stands and stuff, and loads of stalls and bouncy castles and things. So I took my daughter Molly. We went there today. I don't live there now, but I'm from there, and it's only about half an hour away from where I live. So we went there, and it was okay, and it was kind of, you know, it wasn't. We sort of just about managed to get away with it. but it was sort of a bit wet and a tad soggy on the ground. But it's also a Bolton Food and Drink Festival.
12: Ooh.
0: This is starting to sound a bit like Bolton FM, isn't it, this? It was Bolton Food, final
12: what is,
0: Bolton
12: what
0: reference.
12: Is Bolton's most famous food or drink?
0: Pasties.
12: Okay.
0: We've got a very famous pasty company called Carr's Pasties.
12: I was going to say cakes, but pasties, right. I would travel to try it.
0: Yeah, you should. You absolutely should. I know, because you were in Chorley, weren't you?
12: I was in Chorley, had the cake.
0: So you were in Chorley. Yeah, that's Chorley
12: so
0: cake.
12: So now I'll have to have the Bolton pasty.
0: Yeah.
12: But to be clear to everyone listening, I am traveling for the pasty and not for the 14-year-old headliners.
0: Yes, yeah. Well, they were very good, actually. I would absolutely see them. They were very, very good. Although, so the moral of this story, this tour through Bolton that I've taken you on tonight, is that there is an example of several slightly less high profile than Reading and Leeds festivals happening on this bank holiday weekend that I don't think we're going to be able to get away with. I think that the seasons have shifted so much, Ria, that this is now sort of basically become autumn and that we're going to have to change some of the scheduling of these things.
12: Very possibly. In fact, I saw an article as well about how the Fringe Festival was quite late this year because it always runs up until the bank holiday and it just happened quite late in August, and how that also affected the Fringe Festival as well. So I think it's really unfortunate, isn't it, after so many heat waves that this weekend is the weekend mm-hmm. with all the festivals that the rain decided to pour down. It's a real shame.
0: Yeah, it is.
12: Because a lot of people were looking forward to this at the end of their summer. So to capping off their summer, school goes back next week. It was going to be a nice sort of cleansing weekend, but it wasn't to be.
0: No, exactly. And I think that's something we're going to have to get used to. Okay, listen, let's dive into the night's news because there's loads and loads going on tonight, including the early release of Prisoners. That's been our main story on Times Radio today. The killers of PC Andrew Harper are going to remain in prison after Andy Burnham announced plans to ban offenders jailed for manslaughter from the government's early release scheme.
13: Basically, we've spent the summer turning over every single stone. And now we've come up with a proposal that will allow those guilty of manslaughter, the people involved in the killing of PC Harper, but those who have been convicted for indecent assault, those convicted for death by dangerous driving, all of these offenders now will remain in prison, hundreds of them.
0: Andy Burnham speaking earlier today. Well, several bereaved families have told The Times that they are relieved at the plans. You can hear from them at thetimes.com right now. Earlier I spoke to Emily Darlington, who is a Labour MP for Milton Keynes Central. Her constituency falls within PC Andrew Harper's force.
14: Throughout the summer, I've been getting emails from PC Harper's former colleagues. A lot of them work in Milton Keynes. Myself and a lot of MPs across the Thames Valley have had this inundation, and I totally understand how they feel. And we've been passing those concerns on. We've been making sure that the ministers and the prime minister is meeting Andrew Harper's family to really understand the consequences of somebody who was killed in the line of duty. He's an emergency worker. We rely on him for our safety, and he was killed. And somebody who goes after a police officer and helps people go after a police officer, I'm afraid, just should never be allowed to be part of the early release scheme. And I'm really pleased that the Prime Minister and Alex Norris, the Justice Secretary, have really listened and have found ways to make the whole early release scheme a lot fairer and a lot safer.
0: That is Emily Darlington, who's a Labour MP for Milton Keynes Central. Look, it's obviously... It's a difficult story, this, isn't it, Ria? Because it is, for some people, extremely personal. It's the personal and the political kind of colliding, although you know, all politics is personal, isn't it, in its own sort of way. But for Andy Burnham, this is a huge test, a big moment where, you know, the sort of reality of the difficult decisions that you have to make in government, an almost no-win scenario for him here, really.
12: Find the workaround, because of course this story started with saying that Officer Harper's killers can't possibly be released, which created a lot of tension because it sort of suggested that some victims were worth more than other victims. And I think that's a very dangerous road to go down. I think that anybody who's lost anybody doesn't really want to hear that, you know, their loved one is worth more or less time in prison. And this solution, I think, is far more appropriate than what was being floated before, which was to suggest that, well, if you kill someone in the line of duty, which of course I don't agree with at all, and they do need to feel like that we have their backs and that, that we are going to support them, but that, you know, that they're now saying, okay, well, anybody who has done anything that heinous doesn't deserve early release. And I think that's a much better path to continue down. And I think building upon that framework is going to be much better in the long run, and probably much, much harder to unpick legally should that be challenged.
0: Going to be a big week this week, isn't it, for Andy Burnham? We've been discussing that tonight a bit, Ria. You know, back in Parliament is back. His first Prime Minister's questions on Wednesday. There's something about, obviously, like, there's the politics of that, and what, you know, Anne McElvoy from Politico earlier was telling us to sort of expect lots of announcements this week, maybe, which would be kind of interesting. And then obviously we're building up to the budget in October. But there's just something about seeing him at the dispatch box answering questions in a Prime Minister's, in a PMQ's format, that's going to be a sort of another kind of milestone. It's going to be a sort of physical kind of reminder of the change of power here.
12: I think it's going to be very interesting. I'll certainly be there with my popcorn because, of course, he is much better at performing than Keir Starmer. And I think that that was one of, it was very strange watching Keir Starmer and Kemi at the beginning do their PMQs because, of course, Kemi was new to the dispatch box and Keir Starmer wasn't used to being on that side of it and having to defend himself instead of be on the attack. And it made for very awkward. It was like watching two people dancing in a Jane Austen film that had never been taught how to dance. But Andy Burnham, I mean, not only is he incredibly naturally charismatic, but he's been practicing all summer on his social media accounts in terms of how to get the audience on side. And at the end of the day, that's what PMQs is. It is a performance. And I'll be honest, I'm not sure for whose benefit these days. I'm not sure what, you know, having this panto every week where people are braying and booing. I personally am not a massive fan of still having that, but at the same time, not allowing applause. So you can disagree audibly, but you can't agree with something politely. So it will be something I would recommend everybody watch. And I think it'll be, you're right, a real test for Burnham. I'm hoping he'll show up in a certain tie. But all I can picture in my head is him in a t-shirt and a blazer. So, yeah.
0: Well, he can't do that in Parliament. He has to wear a tie, which I think he's a bit annoyed about, actually, to be honest. I don't think it sort of works for him yesterday, but he will have to wear a tie.
12: He'll just bring a laptop and do it from home. Do you know what I mean? Maybe just work from number 10 north.
0: Yeah. He said that he wants to do it a bit differently. Okay, so everybody who becomes Prime Minister says they want to do Prime Minister's questions differently, right? That's the first thing that a Prime Minister says. Oh, I think we should do Prime Minister's questions differently. I think we should have a different kind of tone. And then it never really works. They never do. They meet the reality of the sort of bear pit and rough and tumble that is Westminster. But he says that he wants it to be a bit more sort of humorous, and he also is toying with doing it without notes for whatever reason, which I think would be very, very hard given the sort of depth and breadth of things that you're asked of Prime Minister's questions.
12: He's really just leaning into the whole vibes thing, isn't he? He's really just, I'm going to vibe it without notes. Well, you know what? Let him do it once. If it works, well done, bravo. And if it doesn't work, he'll never do that again. He'll never make that mistake again to do without notes. I'm quite sure, though, that his notes will be right behind him on the bench, ready to be grabbed should he need it. And I'm sure that he'll only turn to grab them if he really wants to drive a point home about facts and figures, which, though, I suspect he will have memorized. He'll have memorized the points that he wants to make. The question is, did he memorize the points that Kemi wants to attack him on? Because as we know, Kemi has a habit of never asking the questions you think she's going to ask. She's going to find something to bring up that everybody else would go, oh, really? I thought that was dealt with in May. But no, okay, we're doing that now, are we?
0: Yeah.
12: Kind of like she did, you remember, she would bring up the farmers randomly 2 months later after they all came to London with their tractors. She'd suddenly bring it up again. So it will be a very interesting chess match.
0: Yeah, it will. And I think that eyes actually, more than anything, are probably on Kevin Badenoch, really, about how she handles it. And because we sort of know what to expect from Andy Byrne, and we know what kind of performance he's going to give, I think. But
12: do
0: I think, I think so. Yeah, I do. I think, I mean, I've seen him talk enough to know what he's going to.
12: That's interesting. Because out of the two of them, she's the one with the experience. she's the one who for once will be sitting there going, at least, you know, I'm not the newest person at the dispatch box anymore. Which is one of the things that I kind of think held her back a little at the beginning, is she felt very aware of the fact that she'd never done it before. She's not good at improvisation, thinking on her feet, changing direction. And that's where Keir certainly had one, had one over on her. But now she's limbered up. She knows what she's doing. And it'll be Andy who thinks he can handle it, but he's never been in this situation before. Never underestimate the adrenaline that surges through you when you have to stage perform like that. Even as a regular performer, I am surprised sometimes how a new stage or knowing that someone important is in the audience can really throw me off my game.
0: Yeah, I can understand, I can appreciate that. Although I do think we can overcook his lack of experience here, because he was a government minister. Like, he has stood at that dispatch box before and answered questions, never in a prime minister's questions environment. I accept that, and it's a very different environment. But he's not come from nowhere. He spent like, you know, well over a decade in that room and answering questions at that dispatch box. So I think he'd be, you know, I think the reason I sort of say that about Ken Bedok is I think what's kind of almost more interesting, yes, of course it'll be interesting to see what, I don't want to downplay how interesting it'll be to see how Andy Burnham plays it, particularly if he wants to take a different tone. You know, what kind of Andy Burnham are we going to get? How you know, is this so-called kind of great performer going to perform? What I think is more interesting to me, for some reason, I don't know why, is how Kemi Badenoch is going to respond to that. Because I think, you know, Anne McElvoy was making this point earlier, they're sort of struggling a bit, I think, to figure out quite exactly how to play this and what they're sort of, you know, Keir Starmer was a sort of fairly obvious opponent. He was quite an easy opponent to attack. And they found everybody across the political spectrum found quite lucrative ways of attacking Keir Starmer and opposing Keir Starmer. I'm not sure that anybody's properly found their feet with how to do that with Andy Burnham yet. So what kind of tone she takes, whether she kind of matches his hijinks, or whether she kind of vibes it a bit herself, or whether she goes really serious, or whether she goes heavy on detail, or she goes light on detail, I'm not quite sure which way she's going to play it.
12: No, that's very true. I mean, if I was advising Kemi, I would certainly suggest not maybe going for the jugular on this first outing, because A, he hasn't really shown us enough to complain about. You know, we still don't, other than, in fact, that's the only thing she could really bring up is, where are you going with this, mate? Because, but to be fair to him, he hasn't had Parliament in session to be able to do anything major. When Keir came in, he was able to pass a couple of big legislative, he passed a couple of big, how do you say that? Passed legislation.
0: Yeah,
12: he had the housing.
0: Got it right the first time.
12: Yeah. Yes, right, exactly. It's late. This is a late show, and you're asking me to use words in the right order. It's a lot to ask for. So, you know, he at least was able to come out of the election, hit the ground running, make some major changes. And we all thought with Keir, how's he going to do this without spending money? And he did it with the housing bill, and he did it with the workers' rights bill. And we all went, oh, interesting start. Whereas, of course, Andy has had to just make little announcements, little changes, little things here and there. The big things, of course, would be Ukraine, would be his attitude toward Palestine, and then most recently, his attitudes towards Thames Water, which seems to me to be the sort of biggest U-turn shaped announcement that he seems to have made so far from what he was intending to do before he was selected for the role. Before he shooed into the role. So if I were Kemi, I would definitely maybe try and approach it with humor as well and go, hey, mate, where are you going with this? And maybe let him hang himself with his lack of direction rather than attack him for anything that he's necessarily said so far.
0: Yeah, interesting. Do you just quickly, because I've got to get to a break, but you do the PMQs format, don't you, sometimes with Hugo? Sometimes I guess.
12: I do.
0: You enjoy that, the pausing.
12: I love it. Yeah. I absolutely love it. And the most fun for me is when I say something and Tim Shipman agrees with me, because you can see it really winds him up. He's like, hang on, I shouldn't agree with the rainbow-haired girl, but I do. I love Tim Shipman.
0: He's no longer of this parish, by the way, Maria. He's been
12: shuffled
0: off to, he's gone off to
12: All the more reason to wind him up then, isn't it?
0: He's doing very well, by the way. He's not died, by the way, just in case anybody was wondering. He's alive and well and working at a different outlet. Let's move on. I'm going to rattle us through a few big news stories. We need to get to Nepal and to Cyprus. And I'd also love your take on a story about Facebook. We spoke to a Facebook insider earlier here, former Facebook insider, about their big settlement in a lawsuit in America this week. We'll get into that. It's Times Radio next.
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0: Hello, good morning. Let me just take you back through a couple of stories tonight then. And rescuers in Nepal are intensifying their efforts to find survivors this weekend, with more warnings of heavy rainfall expected in the next few days. The death toll rose again today. Around 800 people now confirmed to have lost their lives after a collapsed glacier in the Tibet region caused devastating floods. Earlier, I spoke to Kristen Cook, a geomorphologist at Global University.
27: The amount of water in the river is back to normal level. So the flood passed through. It was pretty quick. It was just a big pulse of water that came through quickly and left behind what we see in all the videos. But what's happened now is that the river bed has completely changed. So in some places, you have tens of meters of new material on the bottom of the river. Some places, the river is much wider. And this can take years to tens of years to thousands of years, and maybe never go back to how it was before. But what happens now is that with the change in the river, it makes regular floods worse, right? So you've kind of raised the level of the riverbed, and this means you don't need as much water to flood places that used to be well above the river.
0: That's Kristen Cook, who is a geomorphologist at Grenoble University in France. Okay. Elsewhere tonight, at least 8 people have died after a passenger ferry with over 250 people on board capsized off the coast of northern Cyprus. More than a dozen people remain missing. The ship's captain and 7 crew members have been detained as part of an investigation into how it happened. Earlier, I spoke to Tom Cleaver, the chief reporter at Cyprus Mail.
28: Around midday today, local time, the ferry, which was due to travel towards the Turkish port of Taşlıca from Kyrenia, set off, and within minutes it was in trouble. It capsized between 2 and 4 miles off the coast of Kyrenia into what would have been a 50 or 60 mile journey. It sent out a Mayday message at 10 minutes past 12. From there, ships from the port of Kyrenia, both from the Coast Guard and also private ships, were deployed into the area to attempt to bring whomever they could back to shore. We found that 8 people were confirmed to have died. 18 people are still missing, a total of 12 hours after the ship capsized, and a further 241 have been brought ashore.
0: That is Tom Cleaver from the Cyprus Mail speaking to me earlier. And we also got into Meta, almost literally, really. Earlier this week, Facebook and Instagram owner Meta agreed to pay up to $18 billion to settle claims brought by 29 US states that its platforms had harmed children. This trial was seen as being a sort of a landmark moment, wasn't it, for social media companies? What critics say are harmful designs. I was keen to know where this settlement leaves us. Earlier, I spoke to Trevor Johnson, who is a former Meta and TikTok executive.
1: There have been many fines of billions of dollars that have been handed over to these platforms that hasn't driven the change that we are seeing that was announced last week, right? So have they done enough? Probably not. Have kids been safe online? They haven't been as safe as they could be. Have the legislators been pushing the platforms as much as they could to ensure that it's built into the design of these platforms? Probably not. So this is really much a line in the sand with a big fine, although it's very small in the grand scheme of the revenue, where they are putting in restrictions that have long been asked for, governments and child safety organisations and parents in particular, who need more help to help control, educate, support and protect their children online. So I think these measures are interesting. I think previous measures probably not as much.
0: That's Trevor Johnson, former Meta insider. Rhea Lina is with us. Rhea, go on, what do you make of all this?
12: Isn't it? I mean, government's always been behind regulation. We saw it with smoking, we saw it with seatbelts, and we saw it with social media. It came out, it experimented on our populations for over 20 years, and now we're starting to realize, oh, this is harmful stuff, and maybe we need to step in and regulate. Interestingly, we are much faster off the mark with AI in terms of the gap between where it starts affecting or being used by the population and is being regulated by governments. I mean, this is a small step in the right direction. Of course, it's only one company, which is why they have negotiated things like the industry adoption trigger, which means that if Snapchat and YouTube and other social TikTok also sign up to similar restrictions, then the restrictions, interestingly, get longer and harsher. Because as Facebook argued, if you are really harsh with us, but nobody else has to follow these restrictions, then all of these kids are just going to go to other platforms and the harm will still be done. This gives the UK a lot more teeth. It gives the Online Safety Act a lot more, it gives us in the UK the ability to also request similar things now from Meta, because any argument they had before, which was like, well, we're not making these technological changes for you. Well, they're doing it for the US. So now they can do it for everyone. There's no excuse not to, which is another great thing about this story.
0: Yeah, interesting. Okay, good stuff. Listen, let's move on because we've got a couple of other things to get into. Rhea's picked out some cracking stories that are worth our time. We're going to talk in a little bit. We should sort of return to the festival's story. Also, oh God, a story that like is genuinely making me sort of cringe. And actually, I sort of feel physically in pain when I read the headline to the story. We'll find out why in a minute. Also, space expert Andy Lowndes is standing by. He is back with some news of a satellite launch that NASA carried out earlier, which is very exciting. This satellite is going to look at, find, and sort of kind of help us understand some extraordinary things well beyond our galaxy. We'll get into that after the headlines tonight. Here's Mark Tyler.
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3: Thank you, Daryl. Good morning. Two of the men convicted of killing PC Andrew Harper in 2019 will stay behind bars. Andy Burnham has revealed changes to the prison release scheme in England and Wales, meaning anyone convicted of manslaughter won't be let out early. To free up space instead, some of the 800 offenders still serving a now abolished indefinite jail term will be among those let out. Sherry Nichols' brother Aaron was released this year after spending 21 years behind bars for grievous bodily harm.
4: Like many of the family members who've been tortured, I am internally grateful if anybody is going to put big boots on and make a massive change. These family members and these people that have died on this sentence may have a hope if somebody does the right thing.
3: The captain and crew of a passenger ferry which capsized in the Mediterranean, killing at least 8 people, have been detained. Around double that number are missing after the catamaran took in water and turned over off the coast of northern Cyprus. Tom Cleaver is chief reporter at the Cyprus Mail, and he's told Times Radio that some serious questions are being asked.
28: Some of the passengers spoke to my colleagues who were in Kyrenia, and they said that the captain had been told by passengers who had seen the passenger cabin filling up with water to turn back to port and had refused. But that remains just eyewitness reports from a number of passengers and has not yet been confirmed.
3: Thousands of people, including 48 British nationals, are still missing after flash floods on the border between Nepal and Tibet. More than 800 are now known to have died. And police made 169 arrests on the first day of the Notting Hill Carnival, but say the mood has been overwhelmingly positive. All the sport now with Steve Forbes.
5: Manchester United manager Michael Carrick has praised his team's mental resilience following another early setback against the newly promoted team before going on to beat Ipswich 5-2.
7: It was a challenging place to be, 1-0 down after coming off the back of a defeat last week. And that stubbornness from the players, the belief, that confidence and that mentality to really stick together, that's the biggest thing for me today. That's what won us the game today.
5: United captain Bruno Fernandes scored a hat-trick, with Marcus Rashford having started for the Red Devils for the first time since December 2024. Elsewhere, Chelsea boss Xabi Alonso says Emi Martinez has already shown his aura after the keeper's debut for the Blues in a 4-3 win over Brighton. Sunderland got past Fulham 1-0 while it ended 1-1 between Leeds and Brentford. And Joe Root's hailed an impressive series win over Pakistan to start his second stint as England skipper. The host wrapped it up with a game to spare after a 194-run victory at Lord's. There's more on the sports pages of the Times website or on the app.
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0: Hello, and Ria Lina with us as well this morning. You okay, Ria? Holding up all right?
12: I'm still here.
0: Good. Excellent. Brilliant, that's good to know. I appreciate that. I don't know, we do have Andy Land. Is Andy Land available to us yet? Is he there or not? Oh, we do. Good. Excellent. Because there's some space news for us to talk about. I excitedly watched NASA's powerful next-generation telescope blast off into space from its launch pad in Florida today. Its mission will be to explore dark energy, black holes, other mysteries of the universe. It's the Nancy Grace Roman Telescope that's going to capture vast panoramic views of space with a field vision of 100 times larger than both the Hubble Telescope. Andy Land is a space commentator and has been watching along as well, I assume, Andy. What an exciting day today was.
29: Oh, yes, it was brilliant, wasn't it? Another fantastic launch of the Falcon Heavy lift vehicle, which is always spectacular to see that lift off. And the two booster elements landed perfectly safely when they came back. So it was a very important day, this vehicle, because this is the next stage in looking into deep space and a program which is actually relatively quick to go through. I mean, it's only about 10 years since they actually started physically putting the piece of kit together, which is quite amazing. And it was conceived just a bit earlier than that. But they had a bit of luck because the National Reconnaissance organization in America had 2 satellites which weren't being built, so therefore they had a mirror available, which was absolutely brilliant. So they were able to push this one ahead very quickly and use the very, very latest technology, which is really racing ahead now, even since the days of, I mean, the Webb telescope took many, many, many, many years to put together, and therefore you're always using earlier technology, if you like. But this one has come forward with the latest technology. So it's actually going to be a wonderful complementary telescope to that of the Hubble and of the Webb. And as you rightly said, we're looking at 100 times better resolution, but very different from the Webb telescope, where the Webb can look very close in. This telescope is designed to look a very wide field, but with very high resolution. And that means we can take a long look at the universe, how galaxies are moving and interact with each other over vast distances. And that should give us an indication and measurements of the expansion of the universe, which gives us indication of dark energy, dark matter, of course, but dark energy in particular here, to see whether the expansion of the universe is going to continue. Does it slow down? Is it the same in every direction? Whether Einstein's laws actually bear up when we're looking into these vast distances. So it's going to be a really important piece of kit for that. But of course, also it has this rather remarkable piece of kit, which is its narrow field capability, where it can actually look at, I mean, if I get the figure here, because it's absolutely a ridiculous figure, which was coming up, to achieve a part per billion, let's just think about that, part per billion suppression of starlight of different stars, which means it can actually spot and observe other planets going around other stars. And what's important is it's the size of the planets they'll be able to observe, and not the big giant gas ones or the giant Earth-like planets which we've been observing so far with the Hubble and particularly with the Webb. But this will be actually looking at worlds which are slightly bigger than our own moon. So we'll be looking very, very much at Earth-like planets and being able to analyse the atmospheres of those planets. And so for the first time in the local region, and we'll be able to see how many planets are going around nearby stars, whether any of those could perhaps contain the conditions for life itself, and analyse those atmospheres. So it's going to be quite an amazing project.
0: Wow. I literally don't know where to begin in what to ask you there. There are just so many things. So it's going to help us. I mean, I'm trying to understand how dark matter works kind of fries my brain a little bit. but this will help us.
29: Fried. Everyone gets fried by that, yes. We call it dark matter because 95% of the matter in the universe is missing, or we can't observe it, that's a better way. All the observable material in the universe is only 5%, which we can observe. That means matter that emits some form of light or reflects light, we can observe that. But we know by the calculations, the way everything moves, there's the missing mass, as you used to call it, which means that there's a lot of material out there which we don't know what it is, and it is affecting the universe. And it could be energetic particles, it could be very elaborate material. So we need to try to understand that. And to understand it better, we need, a wider view of the universe to see how everything interacts with each other. And this, again, comes back down then to dark energy, or this energy that we don't fully understand, which the Hubble spotted or measured, because as the universe expands, as you expect it to, the laws of gravity should actually pull it back again. It should slow, and then collapse. It did slow to a certain degree, but then it started to expand faster, and that was because there was a force physically pushing the galaxies away from everything. And they don't really understand that, because we don't actually know what the force is that's doing that. So this is why they call it dark energy, because we're not sure what it is. But we need to get a grip on that by observing galaxies in the massive area to see exactly whether this is continuous. The Webb has given some interesting results, hinted at it, that it doesn't appear to be consistent for the expansion, which is something we need to look at very carefully. Was that poor data? Was it something that we were looking too narrow? So this telescope will be able to look on a big wide field to see whether this expansion is a consistent thing that's happening, whether the laws of physics, as we understand in the Einsteinian laws of physics, actually break down. So what we need is a new formula to actually have a look to fit in with the program or not. And this telescope will be able, hopefully, to give us that observational data. It will do, no question about it. It'll give us the observational data we need to make the determination on how the universe is expanding.
12: That's amazing. That's fascinating. Can we go back to talking about these exoplanets that you were describing? So is the idea to try and map more of the universe, or is the idea to be able to actually tell what these planets are made of and whether or not there is another Earth-like planet you know, orbiting another star, or can it do both?
29: Yeah, all of the above. That's the beauty of it. One, we want to know, one of the big formula questions we have, I mean, it was originally called the Drake Equation, which Frank Drake created to work out how many habitable planets, how many civilizations, intelligent civilizations are in the galaxy. But one of those bits of that formula is, in fact, knowing how many stars have planets, how many of those planets are Earth-like, how many of those planets does life arise? That's a lot of questions. But what we need to do is look at the local group of stars, which is an area which is very similar in time periods to when the R star formed. That's why we want to look in the local group. How many of those actually have planets going around them? This telescope will be able to give us better details. We've found big gas worlds, that's fine. But what we want to know is the little worlds, the rocky worlds. How many of those can we find? And the resolution of this, to be honest, is quite staggering, really. I mean, let's have a look. It'll actually get the figure out. A visual separation of as little as 0.15 arc seconds from the host stars. That's a very infinitesimally tiny space. But it's going to be able to do that. So that means it's going to pick out these planets going around nearby stars. It should be able, therefore, to also to work out whether they have atmospheres and analyse what's within those atmospheres. So therefore, within the space of 5 years, which is the nominal mission, 10 years is the hoped mission of this, it will map the different planets going around the local star groups, tell us what types of planets they are, whether they have atmospheres or not, give us an indication of what those atmospheres are. As a precursor to the next mission called the Habitable Worlds Observatory, which is another space telescope which is going to be launched in a few years' time, we'll use the data from this telescope for that then to home in on those particular planets, zoom in on them, and

0: and not encouraged as a woman at school in those days to do astronomy. But she said, to hell with that, we're doing it anyway. So she did. And she became very, very important. She wrote some amazing papers, some of which are still used today and are cited because they talk about the actual movement of certain stars in the universe or within our galaxy, the way they move and what their compositions are, and that certain stars move faster because of their composition to other stars. That was something that had never been done before. It was quite important. And as she developed, going through different places where she worked, she was asked whether, in a subtle sort of a way, whether or not does she know anybody who would be interested in setting up NASA's astronomy program. Now, NASA was relatively young then in the 1950s, and she simply got the hint that they want her. So she applied, she got the job, and therefore she directed NASA's astronomy programs for decades. And what was important and absolutely brilliant that she did was she was very interested in quality instrumentation. And in the 1960s, she talked about astronomical observatories placed in Earth orbit to operate and observe the universe. Better than on the ground, because you've got to look through the atmosphere. 50 miles of dense atmosphere is a nightmare trying to look through. We have twinkling stars because that's the atmosphere moving. You also can't see all the wavelengths you want because the atmosphere doesn't allow X-rays, infrared to penetrate. So they're no good, ultraviolet especially. So you need to get above the atmosphere. And that's what she said we need to do, is design and build observatories in Earth orbit. And that's what she pushed for. And that started to happen. We had some fantastic telescopes being developed, which went into Earth orbit, which she was really behind. She then pushed for a large optical telescope, which now is known as the Hubble Space Telescope. And she was the one pushing for that. So her drive and power to get these research programs going is actually second to none. Without her, we would not know as much about the universe as we do because of the instrumentation she insisted. She was very tough. She knew which projects she could push forward, which projects were not likely to work. And some people got upset because she wouldn't sit there and sort of say, well, let me think about it. She said, let me have a look. No, that's not going to work. Or yes, it's going to work. And that bluntness, I think, was quite important to get jobs done. And that's what she did. Sadly, she died before she saw the completion of this telescope. And NASA wanted to name the telescope after her, or for her, as Americans like to say, because they wanted to recognize her contributions to astronomy at NASA. And she was the first female NASA executive as well, which also meant she was breaking boundaries all the way back in the 1950s and 60s. But forget that. What's important, what was her scientific credibility? She was a breathtaking scientist. And I think it's justifiable that this spacecraft has been named for her.
1: Nice. Andy, good man as ever. Thank you so much.
0: Thanks a lot.
1: Andy Lenn, space expert with us on Science Radio tonight. How exciting. Ria Lina is a comedian and broadcaster. She is with us as well. We're going to continue our journey through the night's news and some stuff you might have missed on Times Radio next.
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1: Hello and good morning. Ria Lina, the

0: Median is with us as well. Rio, we've got a couple of stories that you picked out to gallop through.
1: Which one do you want to start with?
0: Well, I sort of feel like I don't really want to start with this one, but I've teased it, so we better hard.
1: We have to.
0: What is driving men to get penis fillers? Yeah.
1: Well, I think that's the one question we don't have to answer with this story is the why. Yes. I think we know the why. I think essentially, this is a story about how the pressures of social media aren't just affecting women and their faces and what we think beauty is. It's also affecting men, especially if you think about the conversation about the manosphere and what does it mean to be a man. And so we're seeing more and more men turning to penis filler as a cosmetic option. Now, if you think, have I heard of this before? You may well have done, because remember, this arose in the Winter Olympics where some ski jumpers were supposedly possibly using it to help them. I'm not quite sure how bigger made it more aerodynamic, but that seems to be what some of them might have been doing. But it is a completely unregulated industry. And I think that's the important takeaway here, is that you don't actually have to have any medical training in order to be able to administer penis filler in this country. So if you're listening and you were thinking about it, do your research very, very carefully, because there can be some devastating consequences if it goes wrong. Much like we've heard about filler for women's faces, which you've all seen the faces of women that get the filler and it doesn't quite dissolve or it migrates and they end up with sort of lumps and bumps. And, you know, it's very popular in lips as well. The same sort of thing can happen if you have it injected into your member. It can cost around £3,500. It'll give you 10-20% more girth for about 6 to 9 months. So that's what you're looking at. It's being turned to as an alternative to the surgical options that were being offered up until this new cosmetic treatment came to the masses, I suppose is the best way to put it.
0: That's not a lot, is it, for a couple of £1,000?
1: Well, it's more than I think women pay. I think you can get fillers for, I think women have the better deal in this instance. I think you're only paying hundreds to have it in your lips or your face versus thousands to have it in your penis. And there's been, you know, there's been some terrible tales of it going very wrong. So anything that you've heard about filler, you know, it's just not advisable. And I suppose the real conversation is why are men feeling the need to be doing this? There was one doctor that was interviewed that said his clients ranged from men in their mid-20s all the way up to 72. So it's really the effects of this, or the pressure to do this, is clearly felt across the generations.
0: Porn, probably?
1: One would think, but I think, yes, that probably has something to do with it. But
0: I can't imagine, I understand the sort of manosphere thing. But I can't imagine. I'm trying to imagine whether. I mean, I'm not that I've sort of like watched much of that sort of stuff, to be honest with you. But I'm trying to imagine very specifically how wanting to enhance that bit of you would come from that, rather than, you know, being exposed to unrealistic bodies of men through porn.
1: Well, there was, I mean, to be fair, there was a couple there was a man that was interviewed anonymously for the article, who said that actually he and his partner were happier for him having had the procedure. Oh, right. So it gave him a real self-confidence boost. But I mean, ultimately, where does the association with size and confidence come from? And I think that predates porn, and I think it predates social media, but I think it's been amplified by social media. I think it's been amplified. Even if you look at shows such as Bridgerton or anything where we're putting out a very particular image of male that is, and we're being told this is what manliness is, this is what is attractive to women, this is what women want. And I think that it's all tied up with that.
0: Yeah. Okay. How interesting. Let's talk a little bit about Chinese robots who've beaten, a Chinese robot has beaten Usain Bolt's running record. Well, I mean, that's interesting, but, you know, it is a robot. I mean, my car would beat Usain Bolt's running record.
1: Yes, that's one way of looking at it. But actually, I think why this is so amazing is because the advancements being made with humanoid robots is really what we're marveling at. I mean, even just 5 or 10 years ago, they weren't able to stand up. They weren't able to walk upstairs. They weren't able to navigate, just a little speed bump in the road. And they've made so much progress that we're seeing. I don't know if you see, I wasn't sure if it was AI, all of these videos of robots doing these complex sort of kung fu dance moves and circus tricks. And now they're able to run as fast as Usain Bolt and not fall over and not catch on fire or burn out. And I think that this is moving us closer and closer to the conversation of, are we now going to be not just being replaced, our mental capabilities with AI in the workforce, but are we physically now going to be replaced with humanoid robots that can also do the physical jobs? You know, we're telling all of our young people, there's no jobs, office jobs, but go for carpentry, go for plumbing, these are the jobs
0: that are
1: safe.
0: That's already happened. That was the first thing to happen, wasn't it? Automation in manufacturing or whatever else was that was the first frontier to fall.
1: It wasn't, because again, in factory work, you're talking about one arm that's doing one job that still needs to be overseen by a human. But now we're talking about having a humanoid robot that is more physically capable than a human, connecting that with AI, which means that you now no longer need human oversight. Although, again, this summer has proven is that AI definitely needs human oversight. But you're ending up with a worker who can replace, domestic labor, possibly childcare, being able to lift humans.
0: It's more sophisticated.
1: I understand. Very, very quickly too.
0: I am unimpressed when a machine runs faster than Usain Bolt, because I've drive a machine that can go faster than Usain Bolt. That doesn't impress me. That isn't.
1: I think me on a push scooter would probably do it. I don't know.
0: Exactly.
1: Possibly, if I trained. But, I hear you, but it is still, I think it's something that we need to be aware of. It's scary.
0: I understand. I do understand. I understand that the development, the technological development of them doing, of a machine being able to do something that replicates the human form is, I get that. That's different to my car. I understand. Can we just quickly, we've got about 2 minutes. Time is running out for us on this radio program, but it's also running out for cybersecurity, according to tech firms.
1: Yes. So this is interesting. What do you call it? We're through the looking glass now. So 100 firms, including Google, Microsoft, Anthropic, and OpenAI, have signed an open letter urging countries and organizations to strengthen cyber defenses before AI becomes powerful enough to override them. And they've spent the last 20, 30 years going, stop trying to regulate us. And now they're actually coming and going, you need to regulate us. And I think we need to listen. We're seeing other signatories are things like banks, payment procedures, tech firms. They can't protect us from their own creation. And they're warning us now that we need to really up our capabilities in cybersecurity. We're already seeing at least 7 U.S. water and wastewater companies reported cyber attacks in the last couple of years, I think that was in, prompting an FBI public advisory to utilities. So, if you picture that, if nothing is safe, if it can get around all cybersecurity, we need to start coming up with alternative plans of how we're still going to even communicate with each other should they decide to shut everything down. It's a real Skynet moment that they're warning us against, and are we actually listening? To my mind, I think the answer is maybe stop. Maybe all these companies that are doing it need to stop. have a big red button that turns everything off.
0: That'd be a good idea. Oh, I could talk to you about this all night. Rhea, we're out of time, but lovely having you company. Thank you so much.
1: Always a pleasure.
0: We'll do it again soon. In the studio, the big shiny new studio in London, Rhea Lena with us on Times Radio tonight. Thank you for your company as well. It's been a pleasure having you this weekend. Thanks for being with me. I am back next Saturday night from 10. Thank you to Jake, Jessica, Rudd, Simran. Brilliant work tonight, team. Another chance to hear the papers next, the front pages of tomorrow's papers with Vincent Moss and Anne McElvoy. That's on Times Radio after the headlines with Mark Tyler next. Take care.
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